It had probably slipped from the pirate's hands in the tumult that followed. The sea seemed calmer now, but even if the ship was leveling beneath my feet, the storm had by no means abated. The ship heaved and cracked, and from time to time I heard the huge waves wash over the deck. She had been severely shaken. I stopped and listened. Should I dare climb on or not? If there were still pirates up there, I would face certain death. But I opened the hatch as quietly as possible and glanced through the crack. They were all gone. But I thought the deck would be littered with corpses. I thought pirates would still be pillaging and trampling about. I was wrong. The deck was deserted, almost empty. No pirates and no dead sailors. I was stunned, yet suspicious. I climbed out of my hole to take a closer look. There was rubble and debris, and everything had been smashed to pieces. The dead bodies, as well as the blood, had been washed to sea. Little remained. The compass was smashed. Two lifeboats had been torn from their moorings and were gone. Two of the ship's original three masts had been broken, the top ends missing. So were the sails. The sail on the remaining mast was also coming down, but a strong gale pushed the ship forward with tremendous force. I ran across the deck, glancing over my shoulder to see that I was not taken by surprise. Then I stopped and reflected on the moment that I had lost consciousness. The ship had heaved, and the very earth had seemed to tremble. Then it had been a giant wave and powerful winds. Then I thought, this is why I was not killed. They were in danger themselves. It had taken them by surprise, just like it had taken me by surprise. The pirate that had faced me when the hatch was opened must have been hit by waves. The wind must have hurled scattered objects in his direction. They would all have been stunned by water surging over the railing, and then they would have been washed into the open sea. The horror of such a scene almost filled me with grief. For almost half an hour I silently spied in all directions. I was dazed. The sea seemed endless, and no islands or ships were to be seen. Everything was as it had been before I blacked out, but now the vast and terrifying expanse echoed of loneliness on all sides. I was unable to determine on which ocean I was sailing, or the direction in which the winds carried me, and the compass was broken. I glanced at the shattered apparatus. Then I thought the dark corpse of a dead pirate seemed to breathe. I pondered in silence for a few moments. This was out of this world. Then I found myself yelling at the gathering night about me. Will it never end?

Those who have travelled far speak of a perpetual darkness that covers the end of our world, beyond which few have ventured. How cold the night! The pearly Biafra on which I stood was drifting toward the icy ends of the world, my final journey under that starry sky. Whether our world be flat or not, my abyss awaited me beyond that horizon. In fact, I'd seen no sun since before my fall.

For a moment, I was overcome by despair. Was I about to lose my mind? I had to stop the ship before it reached the ends of the earth. Panting, I ran for the bow. Under normal circumstances, I could never even move the anchor by myself. Now, using both hands, I lifted it and dropped it into the sea. But I was a fool. No runaway ship can be halted by any anchor. We didn't even reach the seabed before the rope snapped, and the ship rushed on. My only anchor and hope had vanished in those waves. I sank back on deck. After a while, I realized that I was unable to move properly. My clothes, which had been soaked in seawater, were stiff as cardboard. In fact, they had already frozen to the deck, and I had difficulties getting up. At that point, I would have welcomed death, but I was not ready to surrender. I forced myself to stand, but I was unsure whether the ice would come off. My clothes made a cracking sound as the ice broke every time I moved. If my clothing was torn, the wind would cut my exposed skin. The winds here would pass from gale to storm, the sea would foam and roll back and then wash across deck. And in the end, I would be swallowed. And indeed, I already saw the raging and foaming ocean, and the waves were beginning to wash. And the winds were so strong that I was almost blown overboard. I fled in sheer terror and sought refuge in the dark womb of the vessel. I had escaped to the bottom of my ship, but when the hatch closed above me, I was in a gloom out of this world. As I have already mentioned, the hole was soaked with seawater from the beach in the gangway, and there was hardly a dry place to sit. I wrapped all my clothes in a bundle and made a seat for myself, but not even this would keep the cold out. I was wet, and then I wrapped myself in a blanket. To no avail. I had to do something. I grabbed the ship's light dangling from the ceiling and searched the storehouse. There were no clothes, but there were dozens of blankets piled up in one corner, and there was a can of kerosene. I covered myself with three layers of blankets and finally managed to ward off the cold. With shivering hands, I tried to refuel the lamp, but I had problems concentrating. If this was not done, I would be isolated in utter darkness and would probably have died. My light was brightened now, yet there was no glimmer of hope, and death was drawing nearer with each passing moment. The runaway ship broke wave after wave, rushing headlong for her final destination. Where? I had no idea. I hoped she might drift to one of those isolated stations where the pearls are harvested. Yet she was drifting beyond human civilization, to those desolate waters where icebergs drift by. And in all probability, that is where my life would end. Half an hour later, the chill penetrated my new defenses, and I wrapped new layers of blankets about me. I went up on deck. I was afraid and longed for certainty. No morning had broken, and I clung to the last mast in order to avoid being washed or blown overboard. This was a punishment fit for a pirate. Icebergs were floating about. For a moment they seemed like small boats, but when I realized what they were, I knew I was already in Antarctica, and that the end of our Earth, whatever that might be, was near. If only I could find a way to stop the ship. But that awful wind, the sails were so high and full that they stretched out in front of the ship, fluttering. Sometimes they slapped back towards the mast girders with such a force that I, who was not a sailor, was overwhelmed by the violence of the winds. If only there was a way for those of us who are not born or trained seamen to lower sails in such weather. Below me the foaming waves, and above me what seemed like thunder clouds. Sometimes I spotted a streak of light across the dreary sea, a distant shimmering ripple. Thank God, I thought, light. Was the sun rising on me? Before I knew it, it had vanished among the waves and left no trace. My ship was now moving ever faster, and icy gusts chilled me to the bone, so I withdrew to the dark hole.
I was starving, but I lost my appetite. The cold was unbearable. I was moving closer and closer to the Antarctic ice sheets with the unstoppable certainty of life itself. I had no dry clothes to put on, so I wrapped myself in blankets. I was barely able to move, but the cold had not abated, and it was worsening by the minute. It cut my flesh and chilled my bones. No human could bear such cold. I had become a raving lunatic, crippled by pain. I was pacing back and forth. But just as I was about to place my feet at the stern, the ship came to a sudden halt.

A crash shook the whole vessel. Waves washed over the deck and the mast whistled in a stiff breeze. When the shaking finally subsided, I crawled anxiously up on deck. A huge iceberg towered in front of me. I had reached the ends of the earth and stood at the foot of a mountain of ice. All was now lost. In despair, I threw myself on the deck. If I ended it now, I would be spared further misery. However, after a while, I got back up on my feet. I was in the shadow of a great iceberg, and the wind had died. The currents pushed the ship towards the ice, and she creaked with each new wave. Suddenly, there was a great lull that took me completely by surprise. As I regained my composure and my eyes adjusted, I saw that little had changed in the gloomy landscape around me. Yet it was in this darkness that I then became aware of a great looming shadow. What a monster it was! The motionless black mass almost touched the starboard side. I widened my bloodshot eyes, but I was unsure of what I was seeing. Perhaps it was too dark and gloomy. I spied in all directions. Suddenly, a mad idea entered my head, and I skipped down the ladder to the hold. I grabbed the ship's light, smashed it so that oil scattered in all directions. Hellish flames now flickered about me, and they even ran ahead of me, spewing swirls of black smoke and fire. I fled up on deck. I was burning my ship, the only thing that could potentially save me. But it was all I had. If I quelled the flames, I would freeze to death. The fire had already spread from stern to bow. It almost pursued me as I ran, and before I knew it had spread across the deck. My screams must have echoed across the vast frozen landscape. Confused and frantic, I spied in all directions, trying to keep track of the fire. Yet as those tongues swelled, spat, and flickered towards the sky, my surroundings were illuminated. In that mad moment, the darkness yielded, exposing that monster that had frightened me earlier. Illuminated by dancing flames, a great frozen vessel of ancient origin emerged. It was of a type I had never seen in my life, and it had petrified and was preserved in the ice that covered it. Obviously, it had suffered a fate not unlike that of my own ship, and yet here it now stood. A dark, monstrous blemish on that white and clear ice. The fire had now so engulfed my ship that I jumped over the railing and climbed onto the frozen vessel. It was of enormous dimensions, and its splendor beyond anything I could have imagined. It was an ancient and lavish palace, littered with treasure and gold. Inside, I found the king himself, still seated in all his dignity on his dais. I was stunned. And for a moment I even thought him alive and almost cried with joy. A fellow human being. In fact, I saw six grimaced faces. But they were not living men. They were corpses preserved in ice. These animated faces had been dead for almost 1,000 years. Unlike mummies, they were preserved by instant cold, and therefore they had not fossilized. Their whole bodies were intact. In fact, this unique atmosphere had preserved all those rare and exquisite objects about me, relics of a distant past, in an almost pristine state. I studied the objects, one by one, and was immediately and inexplicably filled with fear. This was no place for a man like me. I ran down the length of the deck. As I debarked and stepped onto my burning pearl, I turned and noticed in the light from those flames a brass sign on the side of the vessel. This must be the great galley of Abu Bakr II. So this was the looming shadow. I am not a scholar, what do I know about such things? Yet even I have heard the legends of that ancient ruler and philosopher who subdued so many kingdoms and forged that empire known as Mali on the west coast of Africa. Even I have heard how he then oversaw the building of a huge ship in the hope of crossing the Atlantic.
He left his dominion with 100 brave men and 100 beautiful women and all kinds of rare treasures. He embarked and was forever lost at sea, leaving the world with nothing but questions. I don't know how. Leaving the world with nothing but questions. I don't know how ships 1,000 years old came.

life is draining from my body like blood from my wrist. I've sketched out my voyage on these few sheets of yellow paper. If this account ever reaches those of you who live, you must, in the name of science, muster your fleets and trace my voyage. As I put my pen to paper, the flames are dying out. I feel paralysis in my toes, and I can barely move my fingers. It is time to stop. I have one bottle of beer left. It will be my parting glass. It is odd. Perhaps I may even leave the world with a sense of joy. You'll find my message in this empty beer bottle that I will hurl into the endless sea. If the bottle does not shatter or sink. Dear God, the flames have faded. There's no time to spare. Farewell.

You have now heard the message from that mysterious bottle discovered by Dr. Montes and his daughters on the Portuguese coast. You have heard the voice that have lured so many European men of science on futile expeditions to a barren and frozen wasteland. And you understand why history always repeats itself.

You have just heard A Secret Frozen in Time by Shunro Oshikawa. Adapted for radio by Michael Henriquin. Michael Henriquin played Dr. Montez and the Traveler. 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

0: The front doorbell tinkled impatiently. Evidently somebody was in a hurry. Alan Hubert answered the call, a thing that even a distinguished physician might do, seeing that it was on the stroke of midnight. The tall, graceful figure of a woman in evening dress stumbled into the hall. The diamonds in her hair shimmered and trembled. Her face was full of terror.
1: "You are Dr. Hubert," she gasped. "I am Mrs. Fillingham, the artist's wife, you know. Will you come with me at once? My husband, I had been dining out, in the studio. Oh, please come."
0: Hubert asked no unnecessary questions. He knew Fillingham, the great portrait painter, well enough by repute and by sight also, for Fillingham's house and studio were close by. There were many artists in the Devonshire Park district, that pretty suburb which

0: was one of the triumphs of the builder's and landscape gardener's art. 10 years ago, it had been no more than a swamp. Today, people spoke complacently of the fact that they lived in Devonshire Park. Hubert walked up the drive and past the trim lawns with Mrs. Fillingham hanging on his arm and in at the front door. Mrs. Fillingham pointed to a door on the right. She was too exhausted to speak. There were shaded lights gleaming everywhere. An old oak and armor, and on a large portrait of a military-looking man propped up on an easel. On a lay figure was a magnificent foreign military uniform. Hubert caught all this in a quick mental flash, but the vital interest to him was a human figure lying on his back before the fireplace. The clean-shaven, sensitive face of the artist had a ghastly purple-black tinge. There was a large swelling in the throat.
1: He is not dead?
0: Mrs. Fillingham asked in a frozen whisper. Hubert was able to satisfy the distracted wife about that. Fillingham was still breathing. Hubert stripped the shade from a reading lamp and held the electric bulb at the end of its long flex above the sufferer's mouth, contriving to throw the flood of light upon the back of the throat. "Diphtheria!" he exclaimed. "Label's type, unless I am greatly mistaken. Some authorities are disposed to scoff at Dr. Label's discovery. I was an assistant of his for 4 years, and I know better. Fortunately, I happen to know what the treatment, successful in 2 cases, was." He hurried from the house and returned a few minutes later breathlessly. He had some strange-looking, needle-like instruments in his hands. He took an electric lamp from its socket and substituted a plug on a flex instead. Then he cleared a table without ceremony and managed to hoist his patient upon it. "Now please hold that lamp steadily, thus," he said. "Bravo! You are a born nurse! I am going to apply these electric needles to the throat." Hubert talked on more for the sake of his companion's nerves than anything else. The still figure on the table quivered under his touch. His lungs expanded in a long, shuddering sigh. The heart was beating more or less regularly now. Fillingham opened his eyes and muttered something. "Ice!" Hubert snapped. "Have you got any ice in the house?" It was a well-regulated establishment, and there was plenty of ice in the refrigerator. Not until the patient was safe in bed did Hubert's features relax. "We'll pull him through yet," he said. "I'll send you a competent nurse round in half an hour. I'll call first thing in the morning and bring Dr. Label with me. He must not miss this on any account." Half an hour later, Hubert was spinning along in a hansom towards Harley Street. It was past 1 when he reached the house of the great German savant. A dim light was burning in the hall. A big man with an enormous shaggy head and a huge frame, attired in the seediest of dress coats, welcomed Hubert with a smile. "So, my young friend," Label said, "your face promises excitement." "Case of Label's diphtheria," Hubert said crisply. "Fillingham, the artist, who lives close by me. Fortunately, they called me in. I have arranged for you to see my patient the first thing in the morning." The big German's jocular manner vanished. He led Hubert gravely to a chair in his consulting room and curtly demanded details. He smiled approvingly as Hubert enlarged upon his treatment of the case. "Undoubtedly, your diagnosis was correct," he said, puffing furiously at a long china pipe. "You have not forgotten what I've told you of it. The swelling, which is caused by violent blood poisoning, yielded to the electric treatment. I took the virus from the cases in the north, and I tried them on scores of animals, and they all died. I find it is the virus of what is practically a new disease, one of the worst in the wide world. I say it recurs again, and it does. So I practice and practice to find a cure. And electricity is the cure. I inoculate 5 dogs with the virus, and I save 2 by the electric current. You follow my plans and you go the first stage of the way to cure Fillingham. Did you bring any of that mucus here?" Hubert produced it in a tiny glass tube. For a little time, Label examined it under his microscope. He wanted to make doubly sure. "It is the same thing," he said presently. "I knew that it was bound to recur. Why, It is planted all over our big cities, and electricity is the only way to get rid of it. It was the best method of dealing with sewage, only corporations found it too expensive. Wires in the earth charged to, say, 10,000 volts. Apply this and you destroy the virus that lies buried under hundreds of houses in London. They laughed at me when I suggested it years ago.
1: Underground? Hubert asked vaguely.
0: Ach, underground, yes. Don't you recall that in certain parts of England cancer is more common than in other places? The germs have been turned up in fields. I myself have proved their existence. In a little time, perhaps, I shall open the eyes of your complacent Londoners. You live in a paradise, ach Gott! And what was that paradise like 10 years ago? Dreary pools and deserted brickfields. And how do you fill it up and level it to build houses upon?
1: By the carting of hundreds of thousands of loads of refuse, of course.
0: Ach, I will presently show you what that refuse was and is. Now go home to bed.
2: Mrs. Fillingham remained in the studio with Hubert while Label was making his examination overhead. The patient had had a bad night. His symptoms were very grave indeed. Hubert listened more or less vaguely. His mind had gone beyond the solitary case. He was dreading what might happen in the future.
0: "Your husband has a fine constitution," he said soothingly.
1: "He has overtried it lately. At present he is painting a portrait of the Emperor of Asturias. His Majesty was to have sat today. He spent the morning here yesterday."
2: But Hubert was paying no attention. The heavy tread of Label was heard as he floundered down the stairs. His big voice was booming. What mattered all the portraits in the world, so long as the verdict hung on the German doctor's lips?
0: "Oh, there is a chance," Label exclaimed. "Just a chance. Everything possible is being done. This is not so much diphtheria as a new disease. Diphtheria family, no doubt, but the blood poisoning makes a difficult thing of it."
2: Label presently dragged Hubert away after parting with Mrs. Fillingham. He wanted to find a spot where building or draining was going on. They found some men presently engaged in connecting a new house with the main drainage, a deep cutting some 40 yards long by 7 or 8 feet deep. There was the usual crust of asphalt on the road, followed by broken bricks and the like, and a more or less regular stratum of blue-black rubbish, soft, wet, and clinging, and emitting an odor that caused Hubert to throw up his head.
0: "You must have broken into a drain somewhere here," he said.
3: "We ain't, sir,"
2: the foreman of the gang replied.
0: "It's naught but rubbish, as they made up the road with here 10 years ago. Lord knows where it came from, but it do smell fearful in weather like this."
2: The odor indeed was stifling. All imaginable kinds of rubbish and refuse lay under the external beauties of Devonshire Park in strata ranging from 5 to 40 feet deep. It was little wonder that trees and flowers flourished here. And here, wet and dark and festering, was a veritable hotbed of disease. Contaminated rags, torn paper, road siftings, decayed vegetable matter, diseased food, fish and bones, all were represented here.
0: "Every ounce of this ought to have gone through the destructor," Label snorted. "But no, it is used for the foundations of a suburban paradise. My word, we shall see what your paradise will be like presently. Come along."
2: Label picked up a square slab of the blue stratum, put it in a tin, and the tin in his pocket. He was snorting and puffing with contempt.
0: "Now come to Harley Street with me, and I will show you things," he said.
2: He was as good as his word. Placed under a microscope, a minute portion of the subsoil from Devonshire Park proved to be a mass of living matter. There were at least 4 kinds of bacillus here that Hubert had never seen before. With his superior knowledge, Label pointed out the fact that they all existed in the mucus taken from Fillingham on the previous evening.
0: "There you are," he cried excitedly. "You get all that wet, sodden refuse of London, and you dump it down here in a heap. You mix it with a heap of vegetable matter so that fermentation shall have every chance. Then you cover it over with some soil, and you let it boil, boil, boil. Then, when millions upon millions of death-dealing microbes are bred and bred till their virility is beyond the scope of science, you build good houses on top of it. For years I have been prophesying an outbreak of some new disease, or some awful form of an old one, and here it comes. They called me a crank because I asked for high electric voltage to kill the plague, to destroy it by lightning. A couple of high-tension wires run into the earth, and there you are. See here. He took his cube of the reeking earth and applied the battery to it. The mass showed no outward change, but once under the microscope, a fragment of it demonstrated that there was not the slightest trace of organic life.
4: There! Label cried. Behold the remedy! I don't claim that it will cure in every case, because we hardly touch the diphtheretic side of the trouble. When there has been a large loss of life, we shall learn the perfect remedy by experience. But this thing is coming, and your London is going to get a pretty bad scare. You have laid it down like port wine, and now that the thing is ripe, you are going to suffer from the consequence. I have written articles in The Lancet. I have warned people, but they take not the slightest heed.
0: Hubert went back home thoughtfully. He found the nurse who had Fillingham's case in hand waiting for him in his consulting room.
1: "I am just back from my walk," she said. "I wish you would call at Dr. Walker's at Elm Crescent. He has two cases exactly like Mr. Fillingham's, and he is utterly puzzled."
0: Hubert snatched his hat and his electric needles and hurried away at once. He found his colleague impatiently waiting for him. There were two children this time in one of the best-appointed houses in Devonshire Park, suffering precisely as Fillingham had done. In each instance, the electric treatment gave the desired result. Hubert hastily explained the whole matter to Walker.
4: "It's an awful business," the latter said. "Personally, I have great respect for Label, and I feel convinced that he is right. If this thing spreads, property in Devonshire Park won't be worth the price of slum lodgings."
0: By midday, 19 cases of the so-called diphtheria had been notified within the 3 miles area known as Devonshire Park. Evidently, some recent excavations had liberated the deadly microbe. But there was no scare as yet. Label came down again hotfoot with as many assistants as he could get, and took up his quarters with Hubert. They were going to have a busy time. It was after 2 before Hubert managed to run across to Fillingham's again. He stood in the studio waiting for Mrs. Fillingham. His mind was preoccupied and uneasy, yet he seemed to miss something from the studio. It was strange, considering that he had only been in the room twice before.
1: "Are you looking for anything?" Mrs. Fillingham asked.
4: "I don't know," Hubert exclaimed. "I seem to miss something. I've got it. The absence of the uniform."
1: "They sent for it,"
0: Mrs. Fillingham said vaguely. She was dazed for want of sleep.
1: "The Emperor had to go to some function, and that was the only uniform of the kind he happened to have. He was to have gone away in it after his sitting today. My husband persuaded him to leave it when it was here yesterday, and—"
0: Hubert cried out suddenly as if in pain. "He was here yesterday. Here, with your husband, and your husband with the diphtheria in him?" Then the weary wife understood.
1: "Good heavens!"
0: But Hubert was already out of the room. He blundered on until he came to a hansom cab creeping along in the sunshine.
4: "Buckingham Palace," he gasped. "Drive like mad. A £5 note for you if you get me there by 3 o'clock.
0: Already Devonshire Park was beginning to be talked about. It was wonderful how the daily press got to the root of things. Hubert caught sight of more than one contents bill as he drove home that alluded to the strange epidemic. Dr. Label joined Hubert presently in Mrs. Fillingham's home, rubbing his huge hands together. He knew nothing of the new dramatic developments. He asked where Hubert had been spending his time. "Trying to save the life of your friend, the Emperor of Asturia," Hubert said. "He was here yesterday with Fillingham, and though he seems well enough at present, he may have the disease on him now. What do you think of that?" Hubert waited to see the great man stagger before the blow. Label smiled and nodded as he proceeded to light a cigarette.
4: "Good job, too," he said. "I am honorary physician to the court of Asturias. I go back there, as you know, when I finish my great work here. The emperor I have brought through 4 or 5 illnesses, and if anything is wrong, he always sends for me."
0: "But he might get the awful form of diphtheria."
4: "Very likely," Label said coolly. "All these things are in the hands of Providence. I know that man's constitution to a hair, and if he gets the disease, I shall pull him through for certain. I should like him to have it."
0: "In the name of all that is practical, why?"
4: "To startle the public," Label cried. He was mounted on his hobby now. He paced up and down the room in a whirl of tobacco smoke. "It would bring the matter home to everybody. Then perhaps something will be done. I preach and preach in vain. Only the Lancet backs me up at all. Many times I have asked for 250,000 of money, so that I can found a school for the electrical treatment of germ diseases. I want to destroy all malaria, all dirt and bulk, every bit of refuse that is likely to breed fever and the like, should be treated by electricity. I would take huge masses of deadly scourge and mountains of garbage and render them innocent by the electric current. But no, that costs money, and your poverty-stricken government cannot afford it. Given a current of 10,000 volts a year or two ago, and I could have rendered this one of the healthiest places in England. You only wanted to run those high-voltage wires into the earth here and there, and behold, the millions are slain, wiped out, gone forever. Perhaps I will get it now."
2: London was beginning to get uneasy. There had been outbreaks before, but they were of the normal type. People, for instance, are not so frightened of smallpox as they used to be. Modern science has learned to grapple with the fell disease and rob it of half its terrors. But this new and virulent form of diphtheria was another matter. Hubert sat over his dinner that night, making mental calculations. There were nearly 1,000 houses of varying sizes in Devonshire Park. Would it be necessary to abandon these? He took down a large-scale map of London and hastily marked in blue pencil those areas which had developed rapidly of recent years. In nearly all of these, a vast amount of artificial ground had been necessary. Hubert was appalled as he calculated the number of jerry-built erections in these districts. A servant came in and laid the evening wire upon the table. Hubert glanced at it. Nothing had been lost in the way of sensation. The story of the Emperor's visit to the district had been given great prominence. An inquiry at Buckingham Palace had elicited the fact that the story was true. Well, perhaps no harm would come of it. Hubert finished a cigar and prepared to go out. As he flung the paper aside, a paragraph in the stop press column, a solitary paragraph like an inky island in a sea of white, caught his eye. Quote, "No alarm need be experienced as to the danger encountered by the Emperor of Asturias, but we are informed that His Majesty is prevented from dining at Marlborough House tonight owing to a slight cold and sore throat caught, it is stated, in the draughts at Charing Cross Station. The Emperor will go down to Cowes as arranged tomorrow." Unquote. Hubert shook his head doubtfully. The slight cold and sore throat were ominous. His mind dwelt upon the shadow of trouble as he made his way to the hospital. There had been 2 fresh cases during the evening, and the medical staff were looking anxious and worried. They wanted assistance badly, and Hubert gave his to the full. It was nearly 11 before Hubert staggered home. In the main business street of the suburb, a news shop was still open. A flaming placard attracted the doctor's attention. It struck him like a blow. "Alarming illness of the Asturian Emperor. His Majesty stricken down by the new disease. Latest bulletin from Buckingham Palace." Almost mechanically, Hubert bought a paper. There was not much beyond the curt information that the Emperor was dangerously ill. Arriving home, Hubert found a telegram waiting him. He tore it open. The message was brief but to the point. "Have been called to Buckingham Palace. Label's diphtheria certain. Shall try and see you tomorrow morning. Label." London was touched deeply and sincerely. A great sovereign had come over here in the most friendly fashion to show his good feeling for a kindred race. On the very start of a round of pleasure, he had been stricken down like this. The public knew all the details from the progress of that fateful uniform to the thrilling 8 o'clock bulletin when the life of Rudolph III was declared to be in great danger. They knew that Dr. Label had been sent for post-haste. The big German was no longer looked upon as a clever crank, but the one man who might be able to save London from a terrible scourge. And from lip to lip went the news that over 200 cases of the new disease had now broken out in Devonshire Park. People knew pretty well what it was and what was the cause now. Label's warning had come home with a force that nobody had expected. He had stolen away quite late for half an hour to his own house, and there had been quite free with the pressmen. He extenuated nothing. The thing was bad, and it was going to be worse. So far as he could see, something of this kind was inevitable. If Londoners were so blind as to build houses on teeming heaps of filth, why, London must be prepared to take the consequences. Hubert knew nothing of this. He had fallen back utterly exhausted in his chair with the idea of taking a short rest. For nearly 3 hours he had been fast asleep. Somebody was shaking him roughly. He struggled back to the consciousness that Label was bending over him.
4: "Well, you are a nice fellow," the German grumbled.
2: "I was dead beat and worn out," Hubert said apologetically. "How is the Emperor?"
4: "His Majesty is doing as well as I can expect. It is a very bad case, however. I have left him in competent hands so that I could run down here. They were asking for you at the hospital, presuming that you were busy somewhere. The place is full, and so are four houses in the nearest terrace."
2: "Spreading like that?" Hubert exclaimed.
4: "Spreading like that. By this time tomorrow, we shall have 1,000 cases on our hands. The authorities are doing everything they can to help us. Fresh doctors and nurses and stores are coming in all the time."
2: "You turn people out of their houses to make way, then?" Label smiled grimly. He laid his hand on Hubert's shoulder and piloted him into the roadway. The place seemed to be alive with cabs and vehicles of all kinds. It was as if the inhabitants of Devonshire Park were going away for their summer holidays simultaneously. The electric arcs shone down on white and frightened faces where joyous gaiety should have been. Here and there a child slept peacefully, but on the whole it was a sorry exodus.
4: "There you are," Label said grimly. "It is a night flight from the plague. It has been going on for hours. It would have been finished now, but for the difficulty in getting conveyances. Most of the cabmen are avoiding the place as if it were accursed. But money can command everything, hence the scene that you see before you."
2: Hubert stood silently watching the procession. There was very little luggage on any of the cabs or conveyances. Families were going wholesale. Devonshire Park, for the most part, was an exceedingly prosperous district, so that the difficulties of emigration were not great. In their panic, the people were abandoning everything in the wild flight for life and safety. Then he went in again to rest before the unknown labors of tomorrow. Next morning he anxiously opened his morning paper. It was not particularly pleasant reading beyond the information that the health of the Emperor of Asturias was mentioned, and that he had passed a satisfactory night. As to the rest, the plague was spreading. There were 250 cases in Devonshire Park. Label's sayings had come true at last. It was a fearful vindication of his prophecy. And the worst of it was that no man could possibly say where it was going to end. Strange as it may seem, London's anxiety to the welfare of one man blinded all to the great common danger. For the moment, Devonshire Park was forgotten. The one center of vivid interest was Buckingham Palace. For 3 days, crowds collected there until at length Label and his colleagues were in a position to issue a bulletin that gave something more than hope. The Emperor of Asturias was going to recover. Label was not the kind of man to say so unless he was pretty sure of his ground.
0: It was not till this fact had soaked itself into the public mind that attention was fully turned to the danger that threatened London. Devonshire Park was practically in quarantine. All those who could get away had done so, and those who had remained were confined to their own particular district, provisioned on a system. The new plague was spreading fast. In more than one quarter, the suggestion was made that all houses in certain localities should be destroyed, and the ground thoroughly cleansed and disinfected. It would mean a loss of millions of money, but in the scare of the moment, London cared nothing for that. At the end of a week, there were 7,000 cases of the new form of diphtheria under treatment. Over 1,000 cases a day came in. Devonshire Park was practically deserted, save for the poorer quarters whence the victims came. It seemed strange to see fine houses abandoned to the first comer who had the hardihood to enter. Devonshire Park was a stricken kingdom within itself, and the commune of terror reigned. Enterprising journalists penetrated the barred area and wrote articles about it. One of the fraternity, bolder than the rest, passed a day and night in one of these deserted palatial residences and gave his sensations to the press. Within a few hours, most of the villas were inhabited again. There were scores of men and women in the slums who have not the slightest fear of disease. They are too familiar with it for that. And they came creeping westward in search of shelter. The smiling paradise had become a kind of Tom Tiddler's ground, a huge estate in Chancery. Nobody had troubled. The tenants were busy finding pure quarters elsewhere. The owners of the property were fighting public opinion to save what in many cases was their sole source of income. If Devonshire Park had to be razed to the ground, many a wealthy man would be ruined. It was nearly the end of the first week before the abnormal state of affairs was fully brought home to Hubert. He had been harassed and worried and worn by want of sleep. But tired as he was, he did not fail to notice the number of poorer patients who dribbled regularly into the terrace of houses that now formed the hospital. There was something about them that suggested any district rather than Devonshire Park. "What does it mean, Walker?" he asked one of his doctors. Walker had just come in from his hour's exercise, heated and excited. "It's a perfect scandal!" he cried. "The police are fighting shy of us altogether. I've just been up to the station, and they tell me it is a difficult matter to keep competent officers in the district. All along Frinton Hill and Eversley Gardens, the houses are crowded with outcasts. They have drifted here from the East End and are making some of those splendid residences impossible." Hubert struggled into his hat and coat and went out. It was exactly as Walker had said. Here was a fine residence with stables and greenhouses and the like, actually occupied by Whitechapel at its worst. A group of dingy children played on the lawn, and a woman with the accumulated grime of weeks on her face was hanging something that passed for washing out of an upper window. The flower beds were trampled down, a couple of attenuated donkeys browsed on the lawn. Hubert strolled up to the house fuming. Two men were sprawling on a couple of Morocco chairs, smoking filthy pipes. They looked up at the newcomer with languid curiosity. They appeared quite to appreciate the fact that they were absolutely masters of the situation.
4: "What are you doing here?" Hubert demanded.
5: "If you're the owner, well and good," was the reply. "If not, you take and 'ook it. We know which side our bread's buttered."
0: There was nothing for it but to accept this philosophical suggestion. Hubert swallowed his rising indignation and departed. There were other evidences of the ragged invasion as he went down the road. Here and there a house was closed and the blinds down, but it was an exception rather than the rule. Hubert walked away till he could find a cab, and was driven off to Scotland Yard in a state of indignation. The view of the matter rather startled the officials there.
4: "We have been so busy," the chief inspector said, "but the matter shall be attended to. Dr. Label was here yesterday, and at his suggestion we are having the whole force electrically treated, a kind of electrical hardening of the throat.
1: The doctor claims that his recent treatment is as efficacious against the diphtheria as vaccination is against smallpox. It is in all the papers today. All London will be going mad over the new remedy tomorrow."
2: Hubert nodded thoughtfully. The electric treatment seemed the right thing. Label had shown him what an effect the application of the current had had on the teeming mass of matter taken from the road cutting. He thought it over until he fell asleep in his cab on the way back to his weary labors. London raged for the new remedy. The electric treatment for throat troubles is no new thing. In this case, it was simple and painless, and it had been guaranteed by one of the popular heroes of the hour. A week before, Label had been regarded as a crank and a faddist. Now people were ready to swear by him. Had he not prophesied this vile disease for years, and was he not the only man who had a remedy? And the Emperor of Asturias was mending rapidly. Had Label bidden the people to stand on their heads for an hour a day, as a sovereign specific they would have done so gladly. Every private doctor and every public institution was worked to death. At the end of 10 days, practically all London had been treated. There was nothing for it now but to wait patiently for the result. Another week passed, and then suddenly the inrush of cases began to drop. The average at the end of the second week was down to 80 per day. On the 17th and 18th days, there were only 4 cases altogether, and in each instance they proved to be patients who had not submitted themselves to the treatment. The scourge was over. 2 days elapsed, and there were no fresh cases whatever. Some time before, a strong posse of police had swamped down upon Devonshire Park and cleared all the slum people out of their luxurious quarters. One or two of the bolder dwellers in that once favored locality began to creep back. Now that they were inoculated, there seemed little to fear. But Label had something to say about that. He felt that he was free to act now. He had his royal patient practically off his hands. A strong royal commission had been appointed by Parliament to go at once thoroughly into the matter. "And I am the first witness called," he chuckled to Hubert, as the latter sat with the great German smoking a well-earned cigar. "I shall be able to tell a few things." He shook his big head and smiled. The exertion of the last few weeks did not seem to have told upon him in the slightest. "I also have been summoned," Hubert said. "But you don't suggest those fine houses should be destroyed?" "I don't suggest anything. I am going to confine myself to facts. One of your patent medicine advertisements says that electricity is life. Never was a truer word spoken. What has saved London from a great scourge? Electricity. What kills this new disease and renders it powerless? Electricity. And what is the great agent to fight dirt and filth with whenever it exists in great quantities? Always electricity. It has not been done before on the ground of expense, and look at the consequences. In one way and another, it will cost London £2 million to settle this matter. It was only a little over a third of that I asked for. Wait till you hear me talk." Naturally, the greatest interest was taken in the early sittings of the commission. A somewhat pompous chairman was prepared to exploit Label for his own gratification and self-glory. But the big German would have none of it. From the very first, he dominated the committee. He would give his evidence in his own way. He would speak of facts as he found them. And, after all, he was the only man there who had any practical knowledge of the subject of the inquiry. "You would destroy the houses?" an interested member asked. "Nothing of the kind," Label growled. "Not so much as a single pigsty. If you ask me what electricity is, I cannot tell you. It is a force in nature that as yet we don't understand. Originally, it was employed as a destroyer of sewage, but it was abandoned as too expensive. You are the richest country in the world, and one of the most densely populated. Yet you are covering the land with jerry-built houses, the drainages of which will frequently want looking to. And your only way of discovering this is when a bad epidemic breaks out. Everything is too expensive.
5: You will be a jerry-built people in a jerry-built empire, and your local authorities adopt some cheap system and then smile at the ratepayers and call for applause. Electricity will save all danger. It is dear at first, but it is far cheaper in the long run."
0: "If you will be so good as to get to the point," the chairman suggested.
2: Label smiled pityingly. He was like a schoolmaster addressing a form of little boys.
5: "The remedy is simple," he said. "I propose to have a couple of 10,000-volt wires discharging their current into the ground here and there over the affected area. Inoculation against the trouble is all very well, but it is not permanent, and there is always danger while the source of it remains. I propose to remove the evil. Don't ask me what the process is. Don't ask me what wonderful action takes place. All I know is that some marvelous agency gets to work and that a huge mound of live disease is rendered safe and innocent as pure water. And I want these things now. I don't want long sittings and reports and discussions. Let me work the cure and you can have all the talking and sittings you like afterwards."
2: Label got his own way. He would have got anything he liked at that moment. London was quiet and humble and in a mood to be generous. Label stood over the cutting whence he had procured the original specimen of all the mischief. He was a little quiet and subdued, but his eyes shone and his hand was a trifle unsteady. His fingers trembled as he took up a fragment of the blue-gray stratum and broke it up.
5: "Marvelous mystery!" he cried. "We placed the wires in the earth, and that great, silent, powerful servant has done the rest. Underground, the current radiates, and as it radiates, the source of the disease grows less and less until it ceases to be altogether. Only try this in the tainted areas of all towns, and in a short time, disease of all kinds would cease forever."
2: "You are sure that stuff is wholesome now?" Hubert asked.
5: "My future on it!" Label cried. "Wait till we get it under the microscope. I am absolutely confident that I am correct."
2: And he was.

You have just heard a disaster story by Fred White, entitled The Dust of Death. This is historyradio.org, a non-profit radio stream, promoting knowledge of literary classics and history.

0: The buying of orchids always has in it a certain speculative flavour. You have before you the brown shrivelled lump of tissue, and for the rest you must trust your judgment, or the auctioneer, or your good luck, as your taste may incline. The plant may be moribund or dead, or it may be just a respectable purchase, fair value for your money, or perhaps, where the thing has happened again and again, there slowly unfolds before the delighted eyes of the happy purchaser, day after day, some new variety, some novel richness, a strange twist of the labellum, or some subtler coloration or unexpected mimicry. Pride, beauty, and profit blossom together on one delicate green spike, and, it may be, even immortality. For the new miracle of nature may stand in need of a new specific name, and what so convenient as that of its discoverer?
1: John Smithia!
0: There have been worse names. It was perhaps the hope of some such happy discovery that made Winter Wedderburn such a frequent attendant at these sales. That hope, and also, maybe, the fact that he had nothing else of the slightest interest to do in the world. He was a shy, lonely, rather ineffectual man, provided with just enough income to keep off the spur of necessity, and not enough nervous energy to make him seek any exacting employments. He might have collected stamps or coins, or translated Horace, or bound books, or invented new species of diatoms. But as it happened, he grew orchids, and had one ambitious little hothouse. "I have a fancy," he said over his coffee, "that something is going to happen to me today." He spoke, as he moved and thought, slowly.
2: "Oh, don't say that," said his housekeeper, who was also his remote cousin, for "something happening" was a euphemism that meant only one thing to her.
0: "You misunderstand me. I mean nothing unpleasant, though what I do mean I scarcely know. Today," he continued after a pause, "Peters are going to sell a batch of plants from the Andamans and the Indies. I shall go up and see what they have. It may be I shall buy something good, unawares. That may be it." He passed his cup for his second cupful of coffee.
2: "Are these the things collected by that poor young fellow you told me of the other day?" asked his cousin as she filled his cup.
0: "Yes," he said, and became meditative over a piece of toast.
2: "Nothing ever does happen to me," he remarked presently, beginning to think aloud. "I wonder why. Things enough happen to other people. There is Harvey. Only the other week. On Monday he picked up sixpence. On Wednesday his chicks all had the staggers. On Friday his cousin came home from Australia, and on Saturday he broke his ankle. What a whirl of excitement, compared to me."
0: "I think I would rather be without so much excitement," said his housekeeper. "It can't be good for you."
2: "I suppose it's troublesome. Still, you see, nothing ever happens to me. When I was a little boy I never had accidents. I never fell in love as I grew up. Never married. I wonder how it feels to have something happen to you. Something really remarkable. That orchid collector was only 36, 20 years younger than myself when he died. And he had been married twice and divorced once. He had had malarial fever 4 times, and once he broke his thigh. He killed a Malay once, and once he was wounded by a poisoned dart. And in the end he was killed by jungle leeches. It must have all been very troublesome. But then it must have been very interesting, you know? Except perhaps the leeches."
0: "I am sure it was not good for him," said the lady with conviction.
2: "Perhaps not."
0: And then Wedderburn looked at his watch. 8:23. "I am going up by the 11:45 train, so that there is plenty of time. I think I shall wear my alpaca jacket, it is quite warm enough, and my grey felt hat and brown shoes. I suppose," he glanced out of the window at the serene sky and sunlit garden, and then nervously at his cousin's face,
2: "I think you had better take an umbrella if you are going to London," she said, in a voice that admitted of no denial. "There's all between here and the station coming back."
0: When he returned, he was in a state of mild excitement. He had made a purchase. It was rare that he could make up his mind quickly enough to buy, but this time he had done so. "There are vandas," he said, "and a dendrobe,
2: and some Palaeonophis. He surveyed his purchases lovingly as he consumed his soup. They were laid out on the spotless tablecloth before him, and he was telling his cousin all about them as he slowly meandered through his dinner. It was his custom to live all his visits to London over again in the evening, for her and his own entertainment. "I knew something would happen today, and I have bought all these. Some of them, I feel sure, do you know, that some of them will be remarkable. I don't know how it is, but I feel just as sure as if someone had told me that some of these will turn out remarkable. That one," he pointed to a shriveled rhizome, "was not identified. It may be a Palaeonophis, or it may not. It may be a new species, or even a new genus. And it was the last that poor Batten ever collected."
0: "I don't like the look of it," said his housekeeper. "It's such an ugly shape."
2: "To me it scarcely seems to have a shape."
0: "I don't like those things that stick out," said his housekeeper.
2: "It should be put away in a pot tomorrow."
0: "It looks," said the housekeeper, "like a spider shamming dead."
2: Wedderburn smiled and surveyed the root with his head on one side. "It is certainly not a pretty lump of stuff, but you can never judge of these things from their dry appearance. It may turn out to be a very beautiful orchid indeed. How busy I shall be tomorrow! I must see tonight just exactly what to do with these things, and tomorrow I shall set to work."
0: "They found poor Batten lying dead, or dying in a mangrove swamp, I forget which,"
2: he began again presently, "with one of these very orchids crushed up under his body. He had been unwell for some days with some kind of native fever, and I suppose he fainted. These mangrove swamps are very unwholesome. Every drop of blood, they say, was taken out of him by the jungle leeches. It may be that very plant that cost him his life to obtain."
0: "I think none the better of it for that."
2: "Men must work, though women may weep," said Wedderburn with profound gravity.
0: "Fancy dying away from every comfort in a nasty swamp. Fancy being ill of fever with nothing to take but chlorodyne and quinine. If men were left to themselves, they would live on chlorodyne and quinine. And no one round you but horrible natives. They say the Andaman Islanders are most disgusting wretches. And anyhow, they can scarcely make good nurses, not having the necessary training. And just for people in England to have orchids."
2: "I don't suppose it was comfortable, but some men seem to enjoy that kind of thing," said Wedderburn.
0: "Anyhow, the natives of his party were sufficiently civilized to take care of all his collection until his colleague, who was an ornithologist, came back again from the interior, though they could not tell the species of the orchid and had let it wither. And it makes these things more interesting."
2: "It makes them disgusting. I should be afraid of some of the malaria clinging to them.
0: And just think, there has been a dead body lying across that ugly thing. I never thought of that before. There! I declare I cannot eat another mouthful of dinner."
2: "I will take them off the table, if you like, and put them in the window seat. I can see them just as well there."
0: The next few days he was indeed singularly busy in his steamy little hothouse, fussing about with charcoal, lumps of teak, moss, and all the other mysteries of the orchid cultivator. He considered he was having a wonderfully eventful time. In the evening he would talk about these new orchids to his friends, and over again he reverted to his expectation of something strange. Several of the Vandas and the Dendrobium died under his care, but presently the strange orchid began to show signs of life. He was delighted, and took his housekeeper right away from jam-making to see it at once, directly he made the discovery. "That is a bud," he said, "and presently there will be a lot of leaves there, and those little things coming out here are aerial rootlets. They look to me like little white fingers poking out of the brown."
2: "I don't like them," said his housekeeper.
0: "Why not?"
2: "I don't know. They look like fingers trying to get at you. I can't help my likes and dislikes."
0: "I don't know for certain, but I don't think there are any orchids I know that have aerial rootlets quite like that. It may be my fancy, of course. You see, they are a little flattened at the ends."
2: "I don't like 'em," said his housekeeper, suddenly shivering and turning away. "I know it's very silly of me, and I'm very sorry, particularly as you like the thing so much, but I can't help thinking of that corpse. But it may not be that particular plant. That was merely a guess of mine." Miss Housekeeper shrugged her shoulders. "Anyhow, I don't like it," she said. Wedderburn felt a little hurt at her dislike to the plant. But that did not prevent his talking to her about orchids generally, and this orchid in particular, whenever he felt inclined. "There are such queer things about orchids," he said one day. "Such possibilities of surprises. You know, Darwin studied their fertilization, and showed that the whole structure of an ordinary orchid flower was contrived in order that moths might carry the pollen from plant to plant. Well, it seems that there are lots of orchids known, the flower of which cannot possibly be used for fertilization in that way. Some of the cypripediums, for instance. There are no insects known that can possibly fertilize them, and some of them have never been found with seed. But how do they form new plants? By runners and tubers and that kind of outgrowth. That is easily explained. The puzzle is, what are the flowers for? Very likely," he added, "my orchid may be something extraordinary in that way. If so, I shall study it. I have often thought of making researches as Darwin did, but hitherto I have not found the time, or something else has happened to prevent it. The leaves are beginning to unfold now. I do wish you would come and see them." But she said that the orchid house was so hot it gave her the headache. She had seen the plant once again, and the aerial rootlets, which were now some of them more than a foot long, had unfortunately reminded her of tentacles reaching out after something. And they got into her dreams, growing after her with incredible rapidity. So that she had settled to her entire satisfaction that she would not see that plant again, and Wedderburn had to admire its leaves alone. They were of the ordinary broad form, and a deep glossy green, with splashes and dots of deep red towards the base. He knew of no other leaves quite like them. The plant was placed on a low bench near the thermometer, and close by was a simple arrangement by which a tap dripped on the hot water pipes and kept the air steamy. And he spent his afternoons now with some regularity, meditating on the approaching flowering of the strange plant. And at last the great thing happened. Directly he entered the little glass house, he knew that the spike had burst out, although his great Polyanophis lowi hid the corner where his new darling stood. There was a new odour in the air, a rich, intensely sweet scent, that overpowered every other in that crowded, steaming little greenhouse. Directly he noticed this, he hurried down to the strange orchid. And behold, the trailing green spikes bore now three great splashes of blossom, from which this overpowering sweetness proceeded. He stopped before them in an ecstasy of admiration. The flowers were white, with streaks of golden orange upon the petals. The heavy labellum was coiled into an intricate projection, and a wonderful bluish purple mingled there with the gold. He could see at once that the genus was altogether a new one. And the insufferable scent! How hot the place was! The blossoms swam before his eyes. He would see if the temperature was right. He made a step towards the thermometer. Suddenly everything appeared unsteady. The bricks on the floor were dancing up and down. Then the white blossoms, the green leaves behind them, the whole greenhouse seemed to sweep sideways, and then in a curve upward. At 4:30 his cousin made the tea, according to their invariable custom. But Wedderburn did not come in for his tea. "He is worshipping that horrid orchid," she told herself, and waited 10 minutes. "His watch must have stopped. I will go and call him." She went straight to the hothouse, and, opening the door, called his name. There was no reply. She noticed that the air was very close, and loaded with an intense perfume. Then she saw something lying on the bricks between the hot water pipes. For a minute, perhaps, she stood, motionless. He was lying, face upward, at the foot of the strange orchid. The tentacle-like aerial rootlets no longer swayed freely in the air, but were crowded together, a tangle of grey ropes, and stretched tight with their ends closely applied to his chin and neck and hands. She did not understand. Then she saw from one of the exultant tentacles upon his cheek there trickled a little thread of blood. With an inarticulate cry she ran towards him and tried to pull him away from the leech-like suckers. She snapped two of these tentacles and their sap dripped red. Then the overpowering scent of the blossom began to make her head reel. How they clung to him! She tore at the tough ropes, and he and the white inflorescence swam about her. She felt she was fainting, knew she must not. She left him and hastily opened the nearest door, and after she had panted for a moment in the fresh air, she had a brilliant inspiration. She caught up a flower pot and smashed in the windows at the end of the greenhouse. Then she re-entered. She tugged now with renewed strength at Wedderburn's motionless body, and brought the strange orchid crashing to the floor. It still clung with the grimmest tenacity to its victim. In a frenzy she lugged it and him into the open air. Then she thought of tearing through the sucker rootlets one by one, and in another minute she had released him and was dragging him away from the horror. He was white, and bleeding from a dozen circular patches. The odd job man was coming up the garden, amazed at the smashing of glass, and saw her emerge, hauling the inanimate body with red-stained hands. For a moment he thought impossible things. "Bring some water!" she cried, and her voice dispelled his fancies. When, with unnatural alacrity, he returned with the water, he

You fainted in the hothouse. And the orchid? I will see to that, she said. Wedderburn had lost a good deal of blood, but beyond that he had suffered no very great injury. They gave him brandy mixed with some pink extract of meat and carried him upstairs to bed. This housekeeper told her incredible story in fragments to Dr. Haddon. Come to the orchid house and see, she said. The cold outer air was blowing in through the open door, and the sickly perfume was almost dispelled. Most of the torn aerial rootlets lay already withered amidst a number of dark stains upon the bricks. The stem of the inflorescence was broken by the fall of the plant, and the flowers were growing limp and brown at the edges of the petals. The doctor stooped towards it, then saw that one of the aerial rootlets still stirred feebly, and hesitated. The next morning the strange orchid still lay there, black now and putrescent. The door banged intermittently in the morning breeze, and all the array of Wedderburn's orchids was shrivelled and prostrate. But Wedderburn himself was bright and garrulous upstairs in the story of his strange adventure.

You have just heard The Strange Orchid, by H.G. Wells. 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

0: morning.
1: Good morning, Dana. Did you sleep well?
0: I guess. Weird dreams.
1: What do you intend to do today?
0: Whoa. Is your nose bigger?
1: Yes. My face has undergone several adjustments.
0: Your fur is a little darker, too.
1: That is correct.
0: Why would you do that?
1: To maximize your comfort, we periodically refine my appearance based on recent data collection.
0: Did you scan my brain again? Be honest.
1: Yes.
0: That's why I had weird dreams. You gassed me while I was sleeping. We've talked about the gassing.
1: Dana, you know we cannot alter the habitat while you are awake.
0: That doesn't mean just gas me whenever you feel like it.
1: Please explain.
0: You can't... Just please don't gas me without letting me know beforehand unless it's an emergency. It's very upsetting to my routine.
1: We will adjust our procedures.
0: Thank you.
1: We wish to improve the habitat however we can.
0: Oh, I remember how it used to be.

am I? Lillian? Hello? Ow! What is this place? Where's the ship? Oh God, I'm messed up. Did we crash? Marcus? Lillian? What's that light? Is somebody up there? Hello? Ow, ow, ow. Okay, Dana. Observe and catalog. What have we got? Rock walls? Okay. A cave? Something underground? Breathable air? Thank goodness for small favors. Cold. Man, it's cold. Or I'm in shock. Note for later. Review whether it's cold or I was in shock. Light overhead. Bright. Looks artificial, but I can't tell. Maybe I'm dead. Hello, light! Are you the light I'm supposed to decide to go into or not? Whoa. Hole in the ground. Well, that almost ended things quickly, didn't it? What's that? Tubes. Two tubes running down the wall. Food? Water. Labeled in English. Extra weird. How do I... Think I'll wait on food. So we've got food, water... Oh, guess I know what the hole's for now. Well, somebody's out there, and they understand English. Some toilet paper would be nice! What the...

0: God, it's so weird. And oh, I'm still in a cave. And my pants are down. Did you do things to me? Wait, no, I was using the toilet. Still, you better not have done things to me! What the hell happened? Did I pass out? So hard to remember. Wait, what's that? Toilet paper. It's a massive roll of toilet paper. Soft. It's the softest toilet paper in history. And it's lilac scented. Thank you. Thank you lots. You can look away now. How long has it been now?
1: It has been 133 days since the arrival of your spacecraft.
0: I should really keep a journal. Do you have an estimate yet?
1: Not yet. This was the reason for the most recent scan.
0: It's the reason for every scan.
1: You told us your highest priority was to return to Earth. Does your preference for not being scanned now override that priority?
0: Well, no.
1: Your ship was too badly damaged to reverse engineer. To locate the planet Earth and build a vessel to safely return you there requires a physical and chemical infrastructure our species has not possessed for tens of thousands of years. Your lifetime of exposure to the technology which produced the ship provides essential data.
0: I know. And today my brain also told you I'd be happier if you had a bigger nose and darker fur.
1: It is a minute calibration designed to increase your well-being.
0: I still don't know what kind of creature you're supposed to be. You're something between a bear and an owl and a chipmunk.
1: The shape was determined to be comforting and approachable.
0: But I never owned a stuffed animal like you. Everything else in this apartment you recreated pretty much exactly. This table, my stove, my bookshelves. Although I swear that you changed that couch at some point because it is too long now.
1: The couch is from your memories.
0: Are you sure about that? I'm sure I used to be able to put my feet up. Like, I did that a lot.
1: You do not remember in exact measurements.
0: Well, yeah, I'm a person, not a yardstick.
1: We are working to understand the distinction. It has been 152 days since the arrival of your spacecraft.
0: The media library, it was huge. More music and movies and books than anyone could ever read, all in a drive about the size of a plate.
1: We were unable to recover the data.
0: Could you try it again? It sucks only having entertainment you pulled from my brain. I already know how everything ends.
1: We just tried again.
0: Seriously? While we were sitting here, you all went and...
1: Yes.
0: And it didn't work?
1: It did not work.
0: I think you're screwing with me.
1: We could try writing another book for you.
0: I'm sorry, I couldn't get through the last one. What was it called?
1: The Human Was Alive.
0: Not a thrilling title. Plus, it was about 1,000 pages long.
1: You do not think we could do better?
0: I'm not saying that. Wait a minute. Are you insulted?
1: We do not get insulted.
0: You're totally hurt.
1: No.
0: Yes?
1: Your requests pertaining to this thing you want from us called politeness is not matched by your behavior. We are confused.
0: My ass.
1: Please explain.
0: I'm gonna light you on fire.
1: Fire would be a hazardous element.
0: My ass!
1: It has been 171 days since the arrival of your spacecraft. Dana, we have an estimate. Dana, we have an estimate.
0: That? Did you... Is there a wake-up gas, too?
1: Yes.
0: That is so much worse than the knockout gas.
1: We had something to tell you. Are you ready to hear it?
0: Shut up for 2 minutes.

0: 50 years?
1: 49. For reasonable testing of prototypes for the craft and hibernation technology. At 49 years, we project 90% likelihood of a successful voyage.
0: I'll be a senior citizen by then.
1: Estimates for the hibernation process alone project only 32 years. If you wished, you could hibernate for the remainder of the research period.
0: Oh, only 32 years until I can hibernate. I'm going to grow old. I'm going to grow old in this room.
1: We have presented you another option.
2: No, you can't throw my body out and make me a floating consciousness in your sea of superbrains. I felt dumb enough around other astronauts.
1: These are the available scenarios.
0: I'm sorry. I'm incredibly grateful for what you're doing. Your whole species. But something might speed it along, right? You could have a breakthrough?
1: This is possible, but not predictable.
0: 32 years.

0: I'm going to be lonely. Do you even know what loneliness is?
1: We have located many references to it in your brain.
0: Thanks. But I mean, before you became super brains, do you remember what loneliness felt like?
1: We know it existed.
0: We know it existed.
1: It has been 215 days since the arrival of your spacecraft.
0: Nothing happening on that wall. Not on that wall either. Oh, still nothing new on that wall. Hooray, I'm on the couch again.
1: Dana, do you have any requests?
0: Can you tell me the apartment looks amazing?
1: The apartment looks amazing.
0: Tell me I have incredible taste.
1: You have incredible taste.
0: Oh, hell. Gas me.
1: But you said...
0: Gas me. This day sucks. I want another one.
1: It has been 216 days since the arrival of your spacecraft. It has been 217 days since the arrival of your spacecraft. It has been 218 days since the arrival of your spacecraft. It has been 219 days since the arrival of your spacecraft.
0: Why am I on the couch? Oh, yeah.
1: What is it, Dana?
0: You forgot the ceiling! I think...
1: We apologize for the error.
0: It's incredible. It's like a sky sea. All those gases and shapes and colors. And lightning. Is that what you look like?
1: To which part do you refer?
0: Any of it. All of it. Is that your brains? Your super brains?
1: All is one in harmony.
0: Huh. Oh, okay. Is there a ceiling in the bathroom? Can I go there?
1: There is a ceiling in the bathroom.
0: If I let go of the couch, I won't be sucked up.
1: You will not be sucked up.
0: Promise?
1: It has been 227 days since the arrival of your spacecraft.
0: You know, I never really liked this bed. It was on sale. Wait, there was a hotel. I was in Zurich for a conference, and they put us in this luxury hotel. That bed was the most comfortable bed I ever slept in. Could you find that bed in my brain and make it?
1: It is in your memory?
0: It is in such a good memory.
1: We have permission to proceed with a brain scan tonight.
0: Yes. I want to wake up in that bed. That will be wonderful.
1: We are happy to be beneficial. Good night, Dana.
0: Good night. This is it! This is the bed!
1: We successfully identified the memory per your descriptions.
0: Good morning to you, too!
1: It has been 233 days since the arrival of your spacecraft.
0: No. It's not right. Did you change the bed?
1: Our last adjustment was 5 days ago, based on your request.
0: It's not feeling like it did.
1: Please explain.
0: What's there to explain? It was comfortable, and now it's not.
1: The bed is constant.
0: Excuse me?
1: If results have changed and one element is constant, then it is the other element which is different.
0: You're saying the bed's comfortable, but I'm not comfortable?
1: That is correct. We recommend becoming comfortable.
0: Brilliant. Look, I know what it is. It's out of place here in my room. It doesn't match. We should make the room like that hotel room.
1: This will make you more comfortable with the bed.
0: Yes, it will be harmonious.
1: We value harmony.
0: Great. So do that.
1: We have your permission to scan your brain.
0: Yeah. I don't know why I didn't do this before. I mean, if it's all the same to you, why not make things a little swankier?
1: It has been 247 days since the arrival of your spacecraft.
0: I'm not a materialistic person, okay? I mean, possessions are just things. They're not what matters.
1: We do not have physical possessions.
0: Oh, brag.
1: You are unsatisfied with the habitat?
0: I worry that you think I'm a snob.
1: Are you a snob?
0: No!
1: Then we do not think you are a snob.
0: I don't need this stuff.
1: Please explain.
0: I'd be happy with something simple.
1: We provided a simple habitat in the beginning.
0: No, don't pull that. Not all simple is created equal.
1: Please explain.
0: Stop saying that!
1: How would you like us to express a desire for understanding?
0: Okay. This is what's wrong. Materialism just creates stress, right? So let's try something else.
1: It has been 250 days since the arrival of your spacecraft.
0: See? Now we're perfect.
1: The habitat is pleasing.
0: Oh, yes. It's so graceful. It's like living in a work of art. I love all these curvy wood things. And the fountain, it's very zen.
1: Our scans found positive associations in your brain with the concept of zen.
0: Natural light, natural elements, less processed sugars in the diet. This is going to work. It's probably more environmentally friendly, too. Like, energy efficient.
1: Your energy needs do not affect us.
0: Stop trying to ruin a good thing. Okay. Today's the day, Dana. Today's the day we take up yoga.
1: It has been 253 days since the arrival of your spacecraft.
0: Shut up. That fountain is the most obnoxious, horrible...
1: We cannot alter the habitat while you are awake.
0: Yeah? Well, I can. Okay, give me my apartment back.
1: It has been 281 days since the arrival of your spacecraft.
0: This is amazing. Better than the toilet paper. You know how much I love the toilet paper.
1: We are happy to provide.
0: Yeah. That's what you do. You just provide. You're like the sun. Or a forest. You're this really pure forest.
1: Please explain.
0: Okay. It's like this. In the forest, you have shade and fruit and animals and air and water. And that's it. That's totally it.
1: It provides for your needs.
0: Yes! Are you in, like, a forest? Like, ancient and quiet?
1: We've evolved beyond any metaphor based in the physical world.
0: You're funny. You are really funny. Is that why they chose you to talk to me?
1: I am not known for being funny.
0: Wait! You have to tell me a super brain joke.
1: Your language is inadequate.
0: No. It's okay. I just want to hear it. I want to know what jokes you tell each other.
1: The waves beyond magenta feel like the reach of light years, except when they feel like temperature.

0: is unexpected. Oh my god, that's it!
1: What is it?
0: Surprise! That's what I need.
1: Please explain.
0: I love it when you say that. Like, you can't just give me everything.
1: You would like us to stop giving you things?
0: No, no, no, man! I mean, once in a while you have to do something I don't expect. It's like how lions don't like to eat out of a bowl.
1: What do lions have to do with this?
0: Don't get distracted. I am making a request of my wonderful furry little forest god friend, you. Why haven't I named you? Never mind. I am requesting that you surprise me. Sometimes.
1: We will adjust our procedures. When would you like your first surprise?
0: When would I like it? Oh my god, that's great. That is so great.
1: It has been 284 days since the arrival of your spacecraft.
0: That's tickling. Bees are in my room. Bees!
1: Are you surprised?
0: Bees!
1: Dana, are you surprised?
0: Gas me! Gas me! Please, for God's sake, gas me!

0: okay. It's okay, Dana. You can open your eyes because the bees are gone. They came in while you were sleeping, and they took the bees away, and the bees are all gone. They're gone. They're gone. They're gone. They're really gone.
1: Good morning, Dana.
0: Sorry. Sorry. Okay. It's okay. You can go into the bathroom. There's no bees there. Nope. No bees in the bathroom.
1: Dana, are you talking to me?
0: Did you put bees in the bathroom?
1: We did not put bees in the bathroom.
0: You didn't put bees in the bathroom and now you're lying about it, so I'll be surprised?
1: We did not put bees in the bathroom and we are not lying to you.
0: I don't want to be surprised today. Today is a no surprise day, okay?
1: Okay.
0: Okay. Wait! Are there other bugs in the bathroom?
1: There are no bugs in the bathroom.
0: That's okay, right? You can trust them. Sure. And can you make me a baseball bat?
1: Of course.
0: Yeah. A nice baseball bat. Not because the bees are coming back, because they are not coming back. I just want a baseball bat. Nice wooden baseball bat.
2: It has been 312 days since the arrival of your spacecraft.
1: Dana, will you be speaking with us today or not? If not, this will be the 14th consecutive day you have not spoken to us. We will continue to resupply the habitat and monitor your health. We hope you have a pleasant day. It has been 334 days since the arrival of your spacecraft. Dana?
0: Whoa! What's going on?
1: Dana, I should explain.
0: Oh! Yeah, please do!
1: We are having a disagreement.
0: A disagreement? But please explain!
1: Many of us believe we are failing to be beneficial.
0: What? With me? Is this because I stopped talking to you?
1: In our observations, you are frequently agitated and exhibit self-destructive impulses. We do not believe we will survive until we achieve stable hibernation.
0: But I'm alive, right?
1: Fulfillment of biological needs is insufficient. You frequently express this fact.
0: What happens if you give up?
1: We have a painless aerosol agent that can...
0: Whoa, whoa, whoa! Another gas? A death gas? The super brains are arguing about whether or not to gas me to death?
1: Yes.
0: Who's winning?
1: It is difficult to tell. We have not argued in over 9,000 years.
0: How could that be?
1: Intermingling consciousness produces consensus and harmony.
0: Except with me.
1: The emotional and non-linear nature of your thinking has affected us in the course of our studies.
0: Oh, I'm sorry?
1: Individual consciousness has needs we do not understand.
0: But are you gonna kill me?
1: We strive to be beneficial. If we cannot, it is merciful to cease the experiment.
0: No, no, it's not. It is totally not merciful. I'm sorry! I've been an incredible pain in the ass, I know! You give me everything I ask for, and then you just want me to be just... Be happy with that, and I am trying! I'm really trying, but... I don't want to die. Please! I can help you with your argument. If you want to understand what's happening with feelings and everything, you have to keep me around, right?
1: You wish to help us?
0: Yes! After everything you've done for me, please, please give me a way to help you.
1: It would be beneficial?
0: It would be so beneficial, I swear. I swear, please, please!

0: That was the knockout gas, not the death gas.
1: Yes. The experiment will continue.
0: It would have been nice, in that moment, to specify that it was not the death gas.
1: That was a mistake. We are sorry.
0: It's okay. I'm alive. I'm alive! Thank you. Is the argument over?
1: Yes.
0: Really, really over?
1: Yes.
0: Life is wonderful. I love life! If I ever say otherwise, don't believe me. Life over death. Life as long as I can have it.
1: This matches our wishes.
0: But like, good life. You know, you can't always control the amount of time you have. I mean, I don't know if my brain is going to stroke or something. Measure life in quality, not length, right?
1: Who is measuring in this scenario?
0: I don't know. But I love life.
1: We also love life.
0: Okay. High five!
1: It has been 377 days since the arrival of your spacecraft. Fire can be a hazardous element.
0: I'll blow them out in a minute. You just need candles for something like this.
1: Please explain.
0: Later. Shh. Look at you all. Pictures on my wall. I don't know why I waited so long to do this. You deserve better. I'd like to say that I never forgot you, but that would be a lie. I got so caught up in myself. 9 of us on that ship. Now it's just me. I've been thinking about how we smiled at each other when we went to sleep, thinking we were going to wake up at a new world. I was the only one that did. And look at it. Not even that different. I can't promise that I'll think about you every day, because I've got a life to get on with, but I realized you needed to be here. I want to see your faces and remember good things. I think it'll remind me of the way I want to be. Every time I look at you, you'll be helping me. So, David, Corbin, Tamara, Sarahi, London, Reese, Marcus, and Lillian. Lillian. Thank you. Thank you. Thank all of you for living.
1: Why are you crying?
0: It's okay. It'll be okay.
1: It has been 428 days since the arrival of your spacecraft. You can do it. Just 2 more miles.
0: I can't. I can't do 2 more.
1: Yes, you can.
0: Why did I tell myself I was going to exercise?

0: Okay, for tomorrow, how about broccoli, carrots, and potatoes? We've got time to get stir-frying right, don't we?
1: Approximately 31 years, 2 months on our current projection.
0: How many chili peppers do you think would be best for flavor?
1: I have no taste buds.
0: Wait a minute. This isn't what I should be doing.
1: Please explain.
0: What would today be?
1: We have no reference point. It has been 453 days since the arrival of your spacecraft.
0: So we'll call it January 1st. Okay, Dana. Dear Diary, what happened today?

0: Hey, you know that thing you do where you change your fur and stuff after you guys scan my brain?
1: Yes.
0: You don't have to do that anymore. I like you the way you are.
1: You like me?
0: Yeah.
1: Please elaborate.
0: I like you.
1: You did not like me before.
0: You're focusing on the wrong thing. Just don't keep changing, trying to make me happy, okay?
1: We will adjust our procedures.
0: That's my super brain friend.

0: What do you think? Does it look like you?
1: I'm three-dimensional and not made out of pigments.
0: Well, duh.
1: Beyond this, I perceive similarities.
0: Hey, you're learning how to be nice. Whoa! What the hell? Are you arguing again?
1: I'm not aware.
0: What? How can that be?
1: I must withdraw my consciousness from the habitat.
0: You're leaving? Wait! When are you coming back? Hey! Hello? Hello? Oh god. I'm alone. Hey! You! I didn't name you. Why didn't I name you? Furry guy! Super brain! What's happening? Okay, you can do this. You've got supplies for weeks. I don't know how they do air and water. That shouldn't be a problem. What if it is a problem? If it's a problem, I die. No, stop, Dana. It's handled. The super brains are just... they're having a conference. That's cool. I'll just do a crossword puzzle. Yeah, they're great at making crossword puzzles. Oh boy, is it quiet all of a sudden.

I don't know if you can hear me. Maybe this is weird, but I'm gonna cuddle you, okay? If you're not okay with me cuddling you, say so. Okay. I'm going to cuddle you. I'm going to read you something from my journal. I used to count the days until it was possible that Earth knew we had crashed. Like, if they launched a rescue that very day, how many years it would take before they got here. I imagined the rescue ship filled with my family and friends, and that they brought music and puppies, and that we wouldn't even sleep on the trip home. We would just fly for years while they told me about every little thing I'd missed. I guess I always knew that was a dream. But this has always seemed like a strange dream, too. And even if it ends someday, it will be because my friends here perfected the hibernation. So I'll fall asleep out of this dream and wake up in another one. Maybe it will be on Earth. But at this point, who can promise anything? I hope you come back. Not that you haven't done enough. If my life's going to end, even still, I'd want you to come back. That's funny. You're so dutiful. I never even asked you if you were enjoying this.

0: Dana, what are you doing?
1: Oh, you're back.
0: I have returned to the habitat.
1: I've missed you. It has been 12 days since you left the habitat, you monster.
0: Your count is accurate.
1: In answer to your question, I was dancing.
0: I see. I feared it was a sign of emotional distress.
1: Screw you! So, how is everything?
0: Things have changed.
1: No one wants to kill me, right?
0: No one wants to kill you.
1: Hooray! Good news! I might dance some more.
0: The consciousness has splintered.
1: That sounds bad.
0: It is bad.
1: Incredibly bad?
0: It is bad.
1: What happened?
0: Exposure to the data relating to your emotional experiences created an appetite for such experiences. Individuals withheld them from the consciousness. This caused instability. Many were lost.
1: Lost? They died?
0: Yes.
1: Oh, God. I'm sorry. I am so sorry.
0: We concluded the only hope for survival was restorative separation.
1: What?
0: Individual mind patterns have been stored in support constructs so they can develop the ability to process emotions without destabilizing others.
1: Like what? Like saving files?
0: The analogy is appropriate.
1: You said have been. Has this already happened?
0: Yes.
1: Oh, God. Did I destroy your whole species?
0: You have not destroyed our whole species. With time, the consciousness can be restored.
1: How much time?
0: The first attempt will be in 13 years.
1: 13 years?
0: Yes, it is a hasty effort, and likely to fail. But we lack the data to project.
1: 13 years is a long time to me.
0: Dana, I am sorry.
1: I can't... How can you be so calm? You're cut off from your world, everyone you've ever known.
0: I know I will survive.
1: Well, sure, you've got to... Wait. You said all the super brains already got put in there with whatevers.
0: Support construct.
1: Yeah, but what about you? Isn't there one for you?
0: Yes.
1: So you're coming to say goodbye?
0: No. I am in my construct.
1: You're in... here? The habitat is also your construct?
0: Yes.
1: They left you to watch over me.
0: I requested it.
1: What?
0: While I will not be able to adjust the environment nor provide goods to the extent you have known, provisions have been stocked to ensure your physical survival, and I proposed that my presence would help to fulfill the other needs you have taught us about. I will be able to be beneficial.
1: You wanted to be beneficial.
0: Yes.
1: That isn't all.
0: Please explain.
1: There's something you're not fessing up to. It's not just beneficial to me, is it?
0: No.
1: Because you have developed an appetite for emotional experiences?
0: I have developed an appetite for our experiences.
1: Me too.
0: Was it a good day, Dana?
1: It was a wonderful day.
0: You wrote in your journal for an above-average time. Is this because it was a wonderful day?
1: It just means I have a lot to say. I was just thinking about dreams. That must be where your face came from. I dreamed it, and you found it in there and brought it into this dream.
0: You believe this is a dream?
1: Couldn't it be? Maybe I'm just some crazy lady who never leaves the house. But sooner or later, you pick the dream you're going with. And I'm going with this one, okay?
0: Okay, Dana.
1: Good night.
0: Good night, Dana.

Habitat is a presentation of Earbud Theater, produced by Casey Wolf with the assistance of Aaron Drown. It was written and edited by Nicholas Thurkettle. Voice direction was by Matt Enlow. The role of Dana was played by Christine Weatherup, and the role of Interface was played by Nicholas Thurkettle. All of the music for Habitat was by Chris Zabriskie. You can find out more about his work and download his albums at chriszabriskie.com. That's chriszabriskie.com. All of the artists who contributed to today's episode can be found on every variant of Facebook and Twitter in the known multiverse. The next episode for Earbud Theater will be Be Little, written by Casey Wolf. Thank you for joining us in Earbud Theater. You may now return to reality, if you wish to.

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Casey Wolf is the producer and creator of the award-winning Earbud Theater. This episode was written by Nicholas Thurkittle and directed by Madden Lowe. It starred Christine Weatherup and Nicholas Thurkittle. It was originally released in June 2014. 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

0: 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The narrator is Michael Henroquin.
1: Captain,

0: My name is Pierre Aronnax, and in 1866 I was an assistant professor at the Paris Museum of Natural History. At the time, the whole seafaring world of Europe and America was greatly disturbed by an ocean mystery which baffled the wits of scientists and sailors alike. Several vessels in widely different regions of the sea had met a long and rapidly moving object, much larger than a whale and capable of almost incredible speed. It has also been seen at night and was then phosphorescent, moving under the water in a glow of light. In every big city, the monster was the latest rage. They sang about it in the coffee houses, they ridiculed it in the newspapers, they dramatized it in the theater.
1: The harpoons lie all twisted and wrenched in him. Death and devils, men. It is Moby Dick you've seen.
0: The tabloids found in it a fine opportunity for hatching all sorts of hoaxes. In those newspapers short of copy, you saw the reappearance of every giant imaginary creature. An interminable debate then broke out between believers and skeptics in the scholarly societies and scientific journals. The monster question inflamed all minds. During this memorable campaign, journalists making a profession of science battled with those making a profession of wit, spilling ink and, some of them, even two or three drops of blood.
2: This is really intolerable. Cease these ignorant and unmannerly interruptions.
0: There was no doubt whatsoever as to the reality of this unknown terror of the deep, for several vessels had been struck by it, and particularly the Cunard steamer Scotia, homeward bound for Liverpool. It had pierced a large triangular hole through the steel plates of the Scotia's hull, and would certainly have sunk the vessel had it not been divided into seven watertight compartments, any of which could stand injury without danger to the vessel. It was 300 miles off Cape Clear that the Scotia encountered this mysterious monster. Arriving after some days' delay at Liverpool, the vessel was put into dock, when the whole blow from the unknown was thoroughly investigated. So many vessels having been recently lost from unknown causes, the narrow escape of the Scotia directed fresh attention to this ocean mystery. And both in Europe and in America there was a strong public agitation for an expedition to be sent out, prepared to do battle with, and if possible destroy, this narwhal of monstrous growth, as many scientists believed it to be. At the time when all this happened, I was in America, where I had been engaged in a disagreeable scientific expedition to explore Nebraska. I had returned to New York in the company of my faithful attendant Conseil, and was classifying the numerous specimens I gathered. I was known in the scientific world because of my book, The Mysteries of the Great Submarine Grounds, and a number of people did me the honor of consulting me concerning the one subject then exercising the minds of all interested in ocean travel. The United States government was fitting out an expedition. The Abraham Lincoln, under the command of Captain Farragut, then the fastest frigate of the Navy, was being prepared to hunt down this wandering monster, which had last been seen 3 weeks before by a San Francisco steamer in the North Pacific Ocean. I was invited to join them as a representative of France, and I immediately decided to do so. My sturdy Flemish companion, Conseil, who had accompanied me on scientific expeditions for 10 years, said he would go with me wherever I went. He followed me again on this eventful cruise, which began when we sailed from Brooklyn for the Pacific and the unknown.

0: The crew of the frigate and the various scientists on board were all eagerness to meet this great sea unicorn. I also expected that it would be found to be a huge narwhal. These creatures are armed with a kind of ivory sword or tusk, as hard as steel and sometimes nearly 7 feet long by 15 inches in diameter at the base. If there did exist a narwhal 10 times the size of those that had so far been captured with its tusk proportionally powerful, it could no doubt have caused the damage that was reported. Such a gigantic creature would move at a tremendous speed. There was among our crew one Ned Land, a gigantic Canadian of 40, who was considered to be the prince of harpooners. A man of great height, over 6 English feet, he was powerfully built, serious in manner, not very sociable, sometimes headstrong, and quite ill-tempered when crossed. His looks were quite distinctive, especially his intense eyes, which provided his face with character. Many a whale had received its death blow from him, and he was eager to flesh his harpoon in this redoubtable cetacean which had terrified the marine world. Week after week passed without any sign of our quest being successful. Indeed, after nearly 4 months had gone and we had explored a whole of the Japanese and Chinese coast, the captain had reached the point of deciding to return, when one night the voice of Ned Land was heard.
1: "Look out there! The thing we are looking for on our weather beam."
0: At this cry, the entire crew rushed towards the harpooner. Captains, officers, masters, sailors and cabin boys, the engineers left their engines and the stokers their furnaces. The frigate was now moving only by her own momentum, for the engines had been stopped. My heart beat violently. I was sure that the harpooner's eyes had not deceived me. Soon we could all see, about 2 cables' length away, a strange and luminous object lying some fathoms below the surface, just as described in many of the reports. One of the officers shook his head.
2: "I wouldn't panic just yet. That's just a huge mass of phosphorus particles."
0: "I'm afraid you are mistaken, Mr. Neal. That light can only be electric." Even as I spoke, the strange thing began to move towards us. The captain immediately reversed the engines and put on full speed, but the luminous monster gained on us and played round the frigate with frightful rapidity. Its light would go out suddenly and reappear again on the other side of the vessel. It was clearly too great a risk to attack the thing in the dark, and by midnight it had disappeared, dying out like a huge glowworm. It appeared again, about 5 miles to the windward, at 2 in the morning, coming up to the surface as if to breathe.

0: and it seemed as though the air rushed out of its huge lungs like steam in the vast cylinders of a 2,000-horsepower engine. If this was a whale with the strength of a cavalry regiment, it would be an extraordinary creature. Everything was in readiness to the attack with the coming of the dawn, and Ned Land was calmly sharpening his great harpoon, but by 6 in the morning the thing had again disappeared, and a thick sea fog made it impossible to observe its further movements. At 8 o'clock, however, the mist had begun to clear, and then, as suddenly as on the night before, Ned Land's voice was heard calling,
1: "Look out there!"
0: There it was, sure enough. A mile and a half away, now a large black body showing above the waves, leaving a track of dazzling white as its great tail beat the water into foam. Moving rapidly, it approached within 20 feet of the frigate. Ned stood ready at the bow to hurl his harpoon, and the monster was now shining again with that strange light which dazzled our eyes. All at once, he threw the harpoon.
1: "Take that, you monster!"

0: When I regained consciousness, I found myself on top of what seemed to be a floating island, and there was Ned Land, as well I can say. We were on the back of the mysterious monster, and it was made of metal. Presently it began to move, and we were afraid it might go below the surface.
1: Christ, you're submerging. Help! You in there, help! Help! You in there, help!

0: then a brilliant electric light flooded the cabin, a room of about 20 feet by 10. And two men entered. One was tall, pale, and dark-eyed, but magnificently proportioned. Though we spoke to them in French, German, English, and Latin, they did not seem to understand.
1: Onları beslemek için herhangi bir neden var mı?
0: But they gave us clothes and food. After eating the food, which was strange but delicious, we all lay down and slept the sleep of sheer exhaustion.

0: The next day, the tall man, whom I afterwards came to know as Captain Nemo, master of this marvelous submarine boat, emerged suddenly from a doorway and approached.
1: I have been considering your case and did not choose to speak till I had weighed it well. You have pursued me to destroy me. I've done with society for reasons of my own. I have decided. I give you choice of life or death. If you grant me a passive obedience and submit to my consigning you to your cabin for some hours or days, as occasion calls, you are safe. You, Monsieur Aronnax, have least cause to complain, for you have written on the life of the sea. I have your book in my library here. I love it. It does not belong to despots. Professor, I'm not what you term a civilized man. I've severed all ties with society for reasons that I alone have the right to appreciate. Therefore, I obey none of its regulations. You must never invoke them in front of me.
0: A flash of anger and scorn lit up the stranger's eyes, and I glimpsed a fearsome past in this man's life. Not only had he placed himself beyond human laws, he had rendered himself independent, out of all reach, free in the strictest sense of the word. For who would dare chase him to the depths of the sea when he thwarted all attacks on the surface? No ship could withstand a collision with his underwater monitor. No armor plate, no matter how heavy, could bear the thrust of his spur. Captain Nemo answered only to his own conscience and God. Clearly, we could do nothing but submit, and afterwards the captain showed me his wondrous craft. The Nautilus was indeed a marvelous machine, for besides the dining room, it contained a large library of 12,000 volumes, and a drawing room measuring 30 feet by 18 and 15 high. The walls of this apartment were adorned with masterpieces of the great painters and beautiful marbles and bronzes. A large piano organ stood in one corner, and there were glass cases containing the rarest marine curiosities which a naturalist could wish to see. A collection of enormous pearls in a cabinet must have been worth millions, and Captain Nemo told me that he had rifled every sea to find them. The room assigned to me was fitted up with every luxury, yet the captain's own apartment was as simply furnished as a monastic cell. But in it were contained all the ingenious instruments that controlled the movements of the Nautilus, as his submarine was named. The electricity was manufactured by a process extracting chloride of sodium from the seawater, but the fresh air necessary for the life of the crew could only be obtained by rising to the surface. The engine room was 65 feet long, and in it was the machinery for producing electricity, as well as that for applying the power to the propeller. The Nautilus, Captain Nemo explained, was capable of a speed of 50 miles an hour, and it could be made to sink or rise with precision by floating or emptying a reservoir. In a box, raised somewhat above the hull and fitted with glass 10 inches thick, the steersman had his place, and a powerful electric reflector behind him illuminated the sea for half a mile in front. The submarine also carried a small torpedo-like boat fitted in a groove along the top, so that it could be entered from the Nautilus by opening a panel, and after that was closed, the boat could be detached from the submarine and would then bob upwards to the surface like a cork. The importance of this, and its bearing on my story, will appear in due time. It was on a desert island that Captain Nemo had carried out the building of the Nautilus, and from many different places he had secured the various parts of the hull and machinery in order to maintain secrecy. Deeply interested as I was in every detail of this extraordinary vessel, and excited beyond measure at the wonders which awaited me in exploring the world

beneath the waves, I still had the feeling of a prisoner who dared scarcely hope that liberty might some day be obtained. But when the metal plates which covered the windows of the saloon were rolled back as we sailed under the water, and on each hand I could see a thronging army of many-coloured aquatic creatures swimming around us, attracted by our light, I was in an ecstasy of wonder and delight.

0: Then days would pass without Captain Nemo putting in repairs, and none of the crew were ever to be seen. But the Nautilus kept on his journey, which, I learned, took us to the Torres Straits, Papuan Coast, through the Red Sea, through a submarine strait, under the Isthmus of Suez, through the island of Santorini, the Christian archipelago, to the South Pole, on whose sterile waste Captain Nemo raised his black flag with a white N upon it, and through the Gulf Stream. Of the wonders of the deep, those amazing and beautiful specimens of unknown life that passed before my vision on this strange journey, never before seen by the eye of any naturalist, I cannot here enter into particulars. But it must not be supposed, prisoners though we were, that we never emerged from the interior of the Nautilus. One of my first surprises, indeed, was to be invited by Captain Nemo to accompany him on a hunting expedition in the marine forest that grew about the base of the little island of Crespo in the North Pacific Ocean. We were told to make a hearty breakfast, as the jaunt would be a long one. This we did, for we had soon become accustomed to the strange food, every item of which was produced by the sea. For our submarine excursion, we were furnished with the diving dresses of seamless India rubber, fitted on the shoulders with a reservoir of stored air, its tubes opening into the great copper helmet. We even had powerful air guns and electric bullets, which proved weapons of deadly precision. When inside our diving dresses, we could not move our feet on account of the enormous leaden soles, so that we had to be pushed into a compartment at the bottom of the vessel, and the iron door secured behind us. Water was then pumped in, and we could feel it rising around us until the compartment was full, when an outer door opened and we stepped onto the sea floor. For some considerable distance we walked along the sands of almost perfect smoothness, and then had to make our way over slimy rocks and treacherous masses of seaweeds before we reached the fairy-like forest under the sea, where all the branches of the marvellous growths ascended perpendicularly. It was indeed a rare experience for me, who had written the mysteries of the great submarine grounds, thus to see at first hand a life which I had only been able to speculate on before. We captured many rare specimens and shot a fine sea otter, the only known quadruped that inhabits the rocky depths of the Pacific. It was 5 feet long and its skin worth £100. The Nautilus kept veering away from the American coast for some days. It obviously did not want to frequent the waves of the Gulf of Mexico or the Caribbean Sea. Yet there was no shortage of water under its keel, since the average depth of these seas is 1,800 meters. But these waterways, strewn with islands and ploughed by steamers, probably didn't agree with Captain Nemo. On April 16th, we raised Martinique and Guadeloupe from a distance of about 30 miles. For one instant, I could see their lofty peaks. We had now been prisoners aboard the Nautilus for 6 months. We had fared 17,000 leagues, and, as Ned Land put it, there was no end in sight. If the commander of the craft would not come to our aid, we must fend for ourselves. Besides, for some time now, Captain Nemo had been gloomier, more withdrawn, and less sociable. He seemed to be avoiding me. I encountered him only at rare intervals. He used to take pleasure in explaining the underwater wonders to me. Now he left me to my research, and no longer entered the lounge. I do not know what worries that were weighing on his mind. I had no reason to blame myself. Even if Nemo's thoughts were to dwell on his captives, I cherished few hopes that the man would ever set us free. The nutritious food, life-giving air, regular routine, and uniform temperature did keep illness at bay, for a man who didn't miss his past existence on land. For a Captain Nemo who was at home here, who went where he wished, who took paths mysterious to others, if not himself, in attaining his ends, I could understand such a life. But we ourselves hadn't severed all ties with humanity. For my part, I didn't want my new and unusual research to be buried with my bones. I had now earned the right to pen the definitive book on the sea, and sooner or later I wanted that book to see the light of day. There once more, through the panels opening into these Caribbean waters, 10 meters below the surface of the waves, I found so many fascinating exhibits to describe in my daily notes. Among other Sioux fights, there were Portuguese men of war, like big oblong bladders with a pearly sheen, spreading their membranes to the wind, letting their blue tentacles drift like silken threads, to the eye delightful jellyfish, to the touch actual nettles that ooze corrosive liquid. There were annelid worms 1.5 meters long, snaking through the waters as they went by, throwing off every gleam in the solar spectrum. From the fish branch there were manta rays, enormous cartilaginous fish, 10 feet long and weighing 600 pounds, their pectoral fin triangular, their mid-back slightly arched, their eyes attached to the edges of the face at the front of the head. They floated like wreckage from a ship, sometimes fastening onto our windows like opaque shutters. Next came swarms of red mullet, corseted in gold stripes from head to tail, their shining fins all a-quiver, genuine masterpieces of jewelry, one so sacred to the Roman goddess Diana. Finally, adorned with emerald ribbons and dressed in velvet and silk, golden anglerfish passed before our eyes, like courtiers in the paintings of Veronese. I could have observed many other marvelous specimens if, little by little, the Nautilus hadn't settled to the lower strata. Its landing fins drew it to depths of 2,000 and 3,500 meters. By April 20th, we'd risen to an average level of 1,500 meters. The nearest land was the island group of the Bahamas, scattered like a batch of cobblestones over the surface of the water. There were high underwater cliffs reared up, straight walls made of craggy chunks arranged like big stone foundations, among which there gaped black caves so deep that our electric rays couldn't light them to the far ends. These rocks were hung with huge weeds, immense sea tangle, gigantic fucus, a genuine trellis of water plants fit for a world of giants. In discussing these colossal plants, Conseil, Ned, and I were naturally led into mentioning the sea's gigantic animals. The former were obviously meant to feed the latter. However, through the windows of our almost motionless Nautilus, I could see nothing among these long filaments other than long-legged spider crabs, violet crabs, and sponge crabs unique to the waters of the Caribbean. It was about 11 o'clock when Ned Land drew my attention to a fearless commotion out in this huge seaweed. "Well," I said, "these are real devilfish caverns, and I wouldn't be surprised to see some of those monsters here about." "I'd like to come face to face with one of those devilfish I've heard so much about, which can drag ships down into the depths. These beasts go by the name of krakens."
1: "Rubbish. I'm bound and determined not to accept the existence of any such monster till I've dissected it with my own two hands."
2: "But I've seen this myself. I recall perfectly seeing a large boat dragged under the waves by the arms of a cephalopod."
1: "You saw that?"
2: "Yes, Ned."
1: "With your own two eyes?"
2: "With my own two eyes."
1: "Where, may I ask?"
2: "In Santa Malo."
1: "In the harbor?"
2: "No, in a church."
1: "In a church?"
2: "Yes, Ned, my friend. It had a picture that portrayed the devilfish in question."
1: "Oh, good. Mr. Conseil put one over on me."
0: "Actually, he's right," I said. "I've heard about that picture, but the subject it portrays is taken from a legend, and you know how to rate legends in matters of natural history. Besides, when it is an issue of monsters, the human imagination always tends to run wild. There's a story of how the Bishop of Trondheim set up an altar one day on an immense rock. After he had finished saying mass, this rock started moving and went back into the sea. The rock was a devilfish."
1: "They sure did go on, those old-time bishops."
2: "But in all these stories, is there any truth?"
0: "None at all, my friends. At least, in those that go beyond the bounds of credibility and fly off into fable and legend. Yet for many of the imaginings of these storytellers, there had to be, if not a cause, then at least an excuse. The museums in Trieste and Montpellier have preserved some devilfish carcasses measuring 2 meters. Besides, according to the calculations of naturalists, one of these animals, only 6 feet long, would have tentacles as long as 27, which is enough to make a fearsome monster. A friend of mine, Captain Porbou of Le Havre, has sworn to me that he encountered one of these monsters of colossal size in the seas of the East Indies. But the most astonishing event, which proves that these gigantic animals undeniably exist, took place a few years ago in 1861.
1: "What event was that?"
0: "Just this. In 1861, to the northeast of Tenerife, and fairly near the latitude where we are right now, the crew of the gunboat Electo spotted a monstrous squid swimming in their waters. Commander Bois Bourget approached the animal and attacked it with blows from harpoons and blasts from rifles. After several fruitless attempts, the crew managed to slip a noose around the Moloch's body. This noose slid as far as the caudal fins and came to a halt. Then they tried to haul the monster on board, but its weight was so considerable that when they tugged on the rope, the animal parted company with its tail and disappeared beneath the waters.
1: And how long was it?
2: Didn't it measure about 6 meters?
0: Precisely, I replied, and looked at Conseil, who was standing by the window.
2: Wasn't its head crowned by 8 tentacles that quivered in the water like a nest of snakes?
0: Precisely.
2: Weren't its eyes prominently placed and considerably enlarged?
0: Yes, Conseil.
2: And wasn't its mouth a real parrot's beak, but of fearsome size?
0: Correct, Conseil.
2: Well, with all due respect to Master, if what we are seeing out there now isn't Bourgeois squid, it's at least one of his close relatives.
0: Ned Land rushed to the window.
1: What an awful animal.
0: I turned and faced the creature beyond the glass. I almost had to look away in revulsion. Before my eyes, there quivered an animal in the most fantastic poses, a grotesque monster. It was a squid of colossal dimensions, fully 8 meters long. It was travelling backward with a tremendous speed in the same direction as the Nautilus. Enormous sea-green eyes stared. Its 8 arms stretched at a distance twice the length of its body and were writhing like serpentine hair of the Furies. You could plainly see its 250 suckers arranged over the inner side of its tentacles in shape like semispheric capsules. Sometimes these suckers fastened onto the lounge window by creating vacuums against it. The monster's mouth, a beak made of horn and shaped like that of a parrot, opened and closed vertically. Its tongue, also of horn substance, and armed with several rows of sharp teeth, would flicker out from between these genuine shears. Its body was spindle-shaped and swollen in the middle, a fleshy mass that must have weighed 20,000 to 25,000 kilograms. Its unstable color would change with tremendous speeds as the animal grew irritated, passing successively from bluish-gray to reddish-brown. The Nautilus, even more fearsome than itself, infuriated the animal, and in vain it threw its many arms around the submarine. Its suckers could not get a grip. We had encountered the squid by sheer chance, and I didn't want to lose this opportunity to meticulously study such a fascinating specimen.

0: I overcame both shock and horror and picked up a pencil and began to sketch it. Perhaps this is the same as the Electos.
1: Can't be, because this one's complete while the other one lost its tail.
0: That doesn't necessarily follow. The arms and tails of these animals grow back through regeneration, and in 7 years the tail on the Bombardier squid has surely had time to sprout again.
1: Anyhow, if it isn't this fellow, maybe it's one of those.
0: Indeed, other devilfish appeared at the starboard window. I counted 7 of them. They provided the Nautilus with an escort, and I could hear their beaks gnashing on the sheet iron hull. We couldn't have asked for a more devoted following. I continued sketching. These monsters kept pace in our waters with such precision they seemed to be standing still, and I could have traced their outlines in miniature on the window. But we were moving at a moderate speed. All at once, the Nautilus stopped. The jolts made me tremble for its entire framework. Did we strike bottom?
1: In any event, we're already clear, because we're afloat.
0: The Nautilus was certainly afloat, but it was no longer in motion. The blades of its propeller weren't churning the waves. A minute passed. Followed by his chief officer, Captain Nemo entered the lounge. I hadn't seen him for a while. He looked gloomy to me. Without speaking to us, even without seeing us perhaps, he went to the panel, stared at the devilfish, and said a few words to his chief officer. The latter went out. Soon the panels closed, the ceiling lit up. I went over to the captain. An unusual assortment of devilfish, I told him, as carefree as a collector in front of an aquarium.
2: Correct, Mr. Naturalist, and we're going to fight them at close quarters.
0: I gaped at the captain. I thought my hearing had gone bad. At close quarters, I repeated.
2: Yes, sir. Our propeller is jammed. I think the horn-covered mandibles of one of these squid are entangled in the blades. That's why we aren't moving.
0: And what are you going to do?
2: Rise to the surface and slaughter the vermin.
0: A difficult undertaking.
2: Correct. Our electric bullets are ineffective against such soft flesh, where they don't meet enough resistance to go off. But we'll attack the beasts with axes.
1: And harpoons, sir, if you don't turn down my help.
2: I accept it, Mr. Land.
0: We'll go with you, I said, and we followed Captain Nemo, heading to the central companionway. There some 10 men were standing by for the assault, armed with boarding axes. Conseil and I picked up 2 more axes, and Ned Land seized a harpoon. By then the Nautilus had returned to the surface of the waves. Stationed on top of the steps, one of the seamen undid the bolts of the hatch. Instantly one of those long arms glided like a snake into the opening and 20 others were quivering above. With a sweep of the axe, Captain Nemo chopped off this fearsome tentacle. 2 more arms lashed in the air, swooped on the seaman stationed in front of Captain Nemo.
3: Attack!
0: Captain Nemo leaped outside. We rushed after him. Seized by the tentacle and glued to its suckers, the unfortunate man was swinging in the air at the mercy of this enormous appendage. These words, pronounced in French, left me deeply stunned. So, I had a fellow countryman on board, perhaps several. I'll hear his harrowing plea the rest of my life. Captain Nemo rushed at the devilfish, and with a sweep of the axe, he hewed one more of his arms. His chief officer struggled furiously with other monsters crawling up the Nautilus' sides. The crew battled with flailing axes. The Canadian, Conseil, and I sank our weapons into these fleshy masses. An intense, musky odor filled the air. It was horrible. For an instant, I thought the poor man entwined by the devilfish might be torn loose from its powerful suction. 7 arms out of 8 had been chopped off. Brandishing its victim like a feather, one lone tentacle was writhing in the air. But just as Captain Nemo and his chief officer rushed him, the animal shot off a spout of blackish liquid. When this cloud had dispersed, the squid was gone, and so was my poor fellow countryman. Rage then drove us against these monsters, and we lost all self-control. 10 or 12 devilfish had overrun the Nautilus platforms and sides. We piled helter-skelter into the thick of these sawed-off snakes, which darted over the platform amid waves of blood and sepia ink. It seemed as if these vicious tentacles grew back like the many heads of Hydra. At every thrust, Ned Land's harpoon would plunge into a squid's sea-green eye and burst it. But my daring companion was suddenly toppled by the tentacles of a monster he could not avoid. The squid's fearsome beak was wide open over Ned Land. I ran to his rescue, but Captain Nemo got there first. His axe disappeared between the two enormous mandibles, and the Canadian, miraculously saved, stood and plunged his harpoon all the way into the devilfish triple heart. This struggle had lasted a quarter of an hour. Defeated, mutilated, battered to the death, the monster finally yielded to us and disappeared beneath the waves. Red with blood, motionless by the beacon, Captain Nemo stared at the sea that had swallowed one of his companions.

0: So constantly was I enchanted with the wonders of our journey, that day succeeded day without my taking note of them. But Captain Nemo, for all his kindness, still remained as mysterious as the Sphinx. One day he became violently agitated after looking through the glass at the point indicated by his lieutenant, and I and my companions were immediately imprisoned in darkness, as we had been when first taken into the Nautilus. When I awoke the next morning, the captain took me to see a wounded Englishman whose head had been shattered, and on my stating that the man could not live for 2 hours, the dark eyes of the captain seemed to fill with tears. I thought that night I heard sounds of a funeral hymn, and the next day I was taken to a submarine forest of coral, where they buried the man. This was really a little cemetery beneath the sea, as I gathered from the coral cross which had been erected there. Ned Land, unlike me, was soon satisfied with what he had seen of the submarine world, and had now but one thought of escape. We were sailing up the eastern coast of South America, and by May 17th were some 500 miles from Heart's Content. There I saw at a depth of more than 1,500 fathoms the great electric cable lying at the bottom of the ocean. The restlessness of poor Ned Land was as his height when he had a glimpse of the American shore. But Captain Nemo bent his course towards Ireland, and then southward, passing within sight of a Land's End on May 30th. All the next day the vessel seemed to be making a series of circular movements in some endeavour to locate a particular spot, and the captain was gloomier than I have ever seen him, having no word for me. The following day, which was beautifully clear, we could make out, some 8 miles to the eastward, a large steam vessel flying no flag. The captain was completely fixated on his sextant.
1: "It is here."
0: Presently the Nautilus sank to the bottom of the sea. When at rest, the lights were put out and the sliding panels open. We could now see on our starboard the remains of a sunken vessel, so encrusted with shells that it must have lain there a great many years. As I stood there wondering what might be Captain Nemo's reason for his manoeuvres, he came to my side.
1: "That was the Marseillais, launched in 1772. It carried 74 guns and fought gallantly against the Preston, was in action again at the Siege of Grenada and in Chesapeake Bay. Then, in 1794, the French Republic changed the vessel's name, and it joined a squadron at Brest to escort a cargo of corn coming from America. The squadron fell in with an English man of war, and 72 years ago, to this very day, on this very spot, after fighting heroically, until its masts were shot away, its hold full of water, and a third of its crew disabled, this vessel preferred sinking, with its 356 sailors, to surrendering. Nailing its colors to the mast, it sank beneath the waves to the cry of, 'Long live the Republic!'"
0: "The Avenger?"
1: "Yes, the Avenger. A good name."
0: I was deeply impressed with his whole bearing while he recalled these facts. It was clearly no common spite against his fellow men that had shut up Captain Nemo and his crew in the Nautilus. We were already ascending, fast leaving the grave of the old Avenger. When we had reached the surface, we could see the other vessel steaming towards us. A low boom greeted the Nautilus as his upper part showed above the water. Ned Land, aflame once more with hope of escape, made out the vessel to be a 2-decker ram, but she showed no flag at her mizzen. It seemed for a moment there might just be some chance of escape for us three prisoners, and Ned declared that he would jump into the sea if the man-o-war came within a mile of us. She was firing at us. It flashed across my mind at that moment that as those on board the Abraham Lincoln, having once seen the effect of Ned Land's harpoon when it struck the Nautilus, could not but have concluded that their enemy was no monster of the deep, though it was indeed a monster of man's contriving. The warship of all nations would now be on the lookout for the Nautilus, and we on board it could scarcely hope for mercy. The shot rattled about us as we stood on the opened upper deck of the submarine, and Ned Land, in a mad moment, waved his handkerchief to the enemy, only to be instantly felled by the iron hand of Captain Nemo. Then, almost paler than a corpse, the captain turned towards the approaching man-o-war.
1: ship of an accursed nation, you know who I am. I do not need to see your colors to know you. Look, and see mine.
0: So saying, he unfurled his black flag, and then sternly bade us go below, just as a shell struck the Nautilus and rebounded into the sea.
1: You have seen the attack. I shall sink yonder ship, but not here. No, not here. Her ruins shall not mingle with those of the Avenger.
0: Having no choice but to obey, we all went below, and the propeller of the Nautilus was soon lashing the water into creamy foam, taking us beyond the range of fire. I held my peace for a time, but after some deliberation ventured to go up, in the hope of dissuading Captain Nemo from more destruction. His vessel was now coursing round the other ship like a wild beast manoeuvring it to attack its prey, and I had scarcely spoken when the captain turned on me fiercely.
1: I have lost all that I have loved, cherished, and venerated. Country, wife, children, father, and mother. I saw all perish. Here I am the law and the judge. There is the oppressor. All that I hate is represented by that ship. Not another word.
0: It was useless to try persuasion. I and my companions had resolved to attempt escape when the Nautilus made the attack. At 6 the next morning, being the second day of June, the two vessels were less than a mile and a half apart. Suddenly, as the three of us were preparing to rush on deck and jump overboard, the upper panel closed sharply. Our chance was gone. Next moment, the noise of the water rushing into the reservoir indicated that we were sinking, and in a moment more, the machinery throbbed at its greatest speed as the Nautilus shot forward under the sea.

0: And then, a rending jar above. The terror of the seas had cut its way through the other vessel like a needle through sailcloth. Horror-stricken, I rushed into the saloon and found Captain Nemo, mute and gloomy, standing by the port panel, which has instantly been slid back, watching with a terrible satisfaction the injured vessel sinking with all its crew beneath the waves. The Nautilus sank with it, so that its terrible captain might lose nothing of the fascinating horror presented by the spectacle of his victims descending to their ocean grave. When we had seen all, he went to his room, and, following him, I saw on the wall the portraits of a woman, still young, and two little children. He looked at them, and as he stretched his arms towards them, the fierce expression of hate died from his face. He sank down on his knees. I felt a strange horror. The Nautilus was now making its top speed, and its instruments indicated a northerly direction. Whither was it flying? That night we covered 200 leagues of the Atlantic. Onward we kept our course, the speed never lessening, and for 15 or 20 days, during which we prisoners never saw the captain or his lieutenant, the headlong race continued. Poor Ned Land was in despair, and Conseil and I were afraid he was losing his mind. One morning he waved me over to a poorly lit corner.
1: "We are going to fly tonight. I have taken the reckoning. 20 miles or so to the east is land."
0: "I will go with you. At least we can die together."
1: "Conseil and I will be near the opening into the small boat at 10. Meet us there. If we do not escape, they shan't take me alive."
0: Wishing to verify the direction of the Nautilus, I went to the saloon. We were going north-northeast with frightful speed at a depth of 25 fathoms. I took a last look at all the natural marvels and art treasures collected in this strange museum, a collection doomed to perish in the depth of the ocean with the man who had made it. Back in my own room, I donned my sea garments and placed all my notes carefully about my clothing. My heart was beating so loudly, I feared my agitation might betray me if I met Captain Nemo. I decided it was best to lie down on my bed in the hope of calming my nerves and thus pass the time till the hour determined for our attempt. 10 o'clock was on the point of striking when I heard Captain Nemo playing a weird and sad melody.

0: and I was struck with a sudden terror of having to pass through the saloon while he was there. I must make the attempt, and softly I crept to the door of the saloon and softly opened it. Captain Nemo was still playing a subdued melody, but the room was in darkness, and slowly I made my way across it to the library door. I had almost opened it when a sigh from him made me pause. He had risen from the organ, and, as some rays of light were now admitted from the library, I could see him coming towards me with folded arms, gliding like a ghost rather than walking. His breast heaved with sobs, and I heard him murmur these words, the last of his I ever heard.
1: Enough! Oh God, enough!
0: Was it remorse escaping thus from the conscience of this mysterious being? Had I not seen it begin with the tears in his eyes at the death of the Englishman whom he had buried in the Coral Cemetery, and who was doubtless a victim of one of his acts of destruction? Now, rendered desperate, I rushed into the library, up the central staircase, and so gained the opening to the boat where my companions were awaiting me. Quickly, the panel through which we went was shut and bolted by means of a wrench which Ned Land had secured. The opening of the boat was also quickly fastened after we got inside, and the harpooner had begun to undo from the inside the screws that still fastened the boat to the Nautilus. Suddenly, a great noise was heard within the submarine. We thought we had been discovered and were prepared to die defending ourselves. Ned Land stopped his work for the moment, and the noise grew louder. It was a terrible word, 20 times repeated, that we heard. The Maelstrom! The Maelstrom! Was it to this, then, that the Nautilus had been driven by accident or design with such headlong speed? We heard a roar and noise, and could feel ourselves whirled in spiral circles. The steel muscles of the submarine were cracking, and at times the awful churning of the whirlpool seemed to stand on end.
2: We must hold on. We may be saved if we can stick to the Nautilus.

0: How we escape from that hideous gulf where even whales of mighty strength have been tossed and battered to death, none of us will ever know. But I was in a fisherman's hut on the Lofoten Island in Norway when I regained consciousness. My two companions were by my side, safe and sound, and we all shook hands heartily. There we had to wait for the steamer that runs twice a month to Cape North, and in the interval I occupied myself revising this record of our incredible expedition in an element previously considered inaccessible to man, but to which progress one day will open up a way. I may be believed or not, but I know that I've made a journey of 20,000 leagues under the sea.
1: Does the Nautilus still exist? Is Captain Nemo still alive? Was that awful night in the Maelstrom his last, or is he still pursuing a terrible vengeance?
0: Will the confessions of his life, which he told me he had written, and which the last survivor of his fellow exiles was to cast into the sea in an airtight case, ever be found? Only two men would know the answer to a question that had circulated for 3,000 years. What wonders wait at unfathomable depths? Captain Nemo and I.

You have just heard 20,000 Leagues Under the Sea, by Jules Verne, adapted and edited for radio by Michael Henroquin. Michael Henroquin was the narrator and Kinsey. Additional voices were AI generated. 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Promoting knowledge of literature and history.

0: 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The story was downloaded from Doctorow's website, graphhound.com, with a Creative Commons license. 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
1: Car Wars by Cory Doctorow. Chapter 1, Zero Tolerance. Burbank High, Zero Tolerance Reminder. Dear parents, I hate to start the year with bad news, but I'd rather it be this than a letter of condolence to a parent whose child has been killed in a senseless wreck. As you are notified in your welcome pack, Burbank High has a zero-tolerance policy on unsafe automotive practices. We welcome healthy exploration, and our IT program is second to none in the county, but when students undertake dangerous modifications to their cars and bring those cars to campus, they are not only violating Board of Education policy, they're violating federal laws and putting other students and our wider community at risk. Though the instructional year has only just started, we've already confiscated 3 student vehicles for operating with unlicensed firmware, and one of those cases has been referred to the police, as the student involved was a repeat offender. Tomorrow, we will begin a new program of random firmware audits for all student vehicles on and off campus. These are not optional. We are working with Burbank PD to make them as quick and painless as possible, and you can help by discussing this important issue with your child. Burbank PD will be pulling over vehicles with student parking tokens and checking their integrity throughout the city. As always, we expect our students to be polite and respectful when interacting with law enforcement officers. This program starts tomorrow. Students caught with unlicensed vehicle modifications will face immediate 2-week suspensions for a first offense and expulsion for a second offense. These are in addition to any charges that the police choose to lay. Parents, this is your chance to talk to your kids about an incredibly serious matter that too many teens don't take seriously at all. Take the opportunity before it's too late. For them, for you, and for the people of our community. Thank you, Dr. Hartunian, school principal. Chapter 2, Status Update. Yan, at Yan_talks, follows you. GIF Sommelier, likes lightsaber, hot sauce, dev work, in that order. Unfollow. Timeline. If you can read this, call help. Hashtag not a joke. Seriously, I don't know what the fuck is going on. I was going home, then stupid car's emergency override kicked in. Hashtag not a joke. Thought we were going to pull over, like an ambulance, but we turned and I'm like, WTF, detour? Now I'm seeing signs for Calder Park Raceway, and there's heaps of cars around me. It's like a convoy, all headed to arse end of nowhere, everyone looking out of windows, looking scared. Car says battery's almost flat, which means I'll have to stop eventually, I guess, but it's hot out there, like 40 degrees. Anyone know what's going on, DM me, please. Hashtag not a joke. Been trying to call my mom 4:30 p.m., but she's not picking up. If you can reach her, tell her Yan said everything will be fine. Mom, if you see this, don't worry, I love you. Chapter 3. Plausible Deniability. We're dead. Shut up, Jose. We're not dead. Be cool and hand me that USB stick. Keep your hands low. The cop can't see us until I open the doors. What about the cameras? There's a known bug causes them to shut down when the land gets congested, to clear things for external cams and steering. There's also a known bug that causes land traffic to spike when there's a law enforcement override, because everything tries to snapshot itself for forensics. So the cameras are down inside. Give me the USB. Jose's hand shook. I always kept the wireless jailbreaker and the stick separate. Plausible deniability. The jailbreaker had legit uses and wasn't, in and of itself, illegal. I plugged the USB in and mashed the panic sequence. The first time I'd run the jailbreaker, I'd had to kill an hour while it cycled through different known vulnerabilities, looking for a way into my car's network. It had been a nail-biter, because I'd started by disabling the car's wireless, yanking the antenna out of its mount, then putting some Faraday tape over the slot. And every minute that went by was another minute I'd have to explain if the jailbreak failed. 5 minutes offline might just be transient radio noise or unclipping the antenna during a car wash. The longer it went, the fewer stories there were that could plausibly cover the facts. But every car has a bug or two, and the new firmware left a permanent channel open for reconnection. I could restore the car to factory defaults in 30 seconds, but that would leave me operating a vehicle that was fully uninitialized, no ride history, an obvious cover-up. The plausibility mode would restore a default firmware load, but keep a carefully edited version of the logs intact. That would take 3 to 5 minutes, depending.
2: Step out of the vehicle, please.
1: Yes, sir. I made sure he could see my body cam, made it prominent in the field of view for his body cam, so there'd be an obvious question later if no footage was available from my point of view. It was all about the game theory. He knew that I knew that he knew, and other people would later know. So even though I was driving while brown, there were limits on how bad it could get.
2: You too, sir.
1: Jose was nervous, and it showed in every move and the whites of his eyes. No problem. Every second Officer Friendly wasted on him was a second more for the plausibility script to run.
2: Everything all right? The cop asked.
1: We're late for class is all. Jose was the worst liar. It was 7:55 a.m., first bell wasn't until 8:30 a.m., and we were less than 10 minutes away from the gates.
3: You both go to Burbank High?
1: Jose nodded. I kept my mouth shut. I would prefer to discuss this with an attorney present. It was the cop's turn to roll his eyes. He was young and white. I could see his tattoos peeking out of his collar and cuffs.
2: IDs, please.
1: I had already transferred my driver's license to my shirt pocket, so there'd be no bag for him to peep in, no chance for him to insist that he'd seen something to give him probable cause to look further. I held it out in two fingers, and he plucked it and waved it past the reader on his belt. Jose kept his student card in a wallet bulging with everything, notes and paper money and pictures he'd printed, girls, and pictures he'd drawn, werewolves. The cop squinted at it. I could see him trying to convince himself that one or more of those fluttering bits could be a rolling paper and hence illegal tobacco paraphernalia. He scanned Jose's ID while Jose picked up all the things that fell out of his wallet when he removed it.
2: Do you know why I stopped you?
1: I would prefer to answer any questions through my attorney. I got an A+ on my sophomore civics term paper on privacy rights in the digital age.
2: Bailey?
1: Shut up, Jose. The cop smirked. I could tell he was thinking words like spunky, which I hate. Because when you're black, female, and 5 foot nothing, you get a lot of spunky. And its ugly sister, mouthy. The cop went back to his car for his roadside integrity checker. Like literally every other gadget in the world, it was a rectangle, a little longer and thinner than a deck of cards. But because it was cop stuff, it was ruggedized, with black and yellow rubber bumpers, because apparently being a cop makes you a klutz. I snuck a look at the chunky wind-up watch I wore, squinted through the fog of scratches on the face for the second hand. 2 minutes. Before the cop could scan the car's plates with his IC, I stepped in front of him. May I see your warrant, please?
2: Spunky turned to mouthy before my very eyes. Step aside, please, miss. He eschewed commas for the sake of seriousness.
1: I said I want to see your warrant.
2: This type of search does not require a warrant, ma'am. It's a public safety check. Please step aside. I side-eyed my watch again, but I'd forgotten where the minute hand had been when I started, because I wasn't the coolest cucumber in the crisper. My pulse thudded in my throat. He tapped the reader plate on the car door. We still called it the driver door because language was funny that way. The car powered down with an audible thunk as the suspension relaxed into its neutral state, the car shaking a little. Then we heard its startup chime and then another, flatter sound, accompanied by 3 headlight blinks, 3 more, 2 more. It was booting off the cop's diagnostic tool, which would then slurp in its entire file system and compare its fingerprint to the list of known good fingerprints that had been signed by both the manufacturer, Uber, and the U.S. National Highway Traffic Safety Administration. The transfer took a couple minutes, and like generations before us, we struggled with the progress bar lull, surreptitiously checking each other out. Jose played particularly urgent eyeball hockey with me, trying to ascertain whether the car had been successfully reflashed before the cop checked. The cop, meanwhile, glanced from each of us to the display on his uniform's wrist to the gadget in his hand. We all heard the file transfer complete chime, then watched as the cop tapped his screen to start the integrity check. Generating a fingerprint from the copy of the car's OS took a few seconds, while the log files would be processed by the cop cloud and sent back to Officer Friendly as a pass or fail grade. When your end users are non-technical cops standing on a busy roadside, you need to make it easier to interpret than a home pregnancy test. The seconds oozed by. All right, then. All right, then, I'm taking you to jail. All right, then, you're free to go. I inched toward the car, and the cop twinkled a toodaloo at us on his fingers. Thank you, officer. Jose smelled a flop sweat. The car booted into its factory default config, and everything was different, from the visualizer on the windscreen to the voice with which it asked me for directions. It felt like someone else's car, not like the sweet ride I'd bought from the Uber deadstock auction and lovingly rebuilt with junk parts and elbow grease. My own adrenaline crash hit as we pulled into traffic, the car's signaling and lane changes just a little less smooth than they'd been a few minutes before. If you take good care of the transmission, tires, and fluids, you can tweak the settings to give you a graceful glide of a ride. Man, I thought we were dead. That was painfully obvious, Jose. You've got a lot of fine points, but your cool head is not one of them. My voice cracked as I finished. Some cool customer I was. I found a tube of coffee in the driver's compartment and bit the end off it, then chewed the contents. Jose made pleading puppy eyes at me, and I found one more, my last one, the emergency pre-pop quiz reserve, and gave it to him as we pulled into the school lot. What are friends for? Chapter 4. A Real Rib Creaker. Jan's mum had gone spare and then some when he finally made it home, leaping up from the couch with her eyes all puffy and her mouth open, making noises like he'd never heard before. Mom, it's okay, I'm okay. He said it over and over while she hugged him fiercely, squeezing him until his ribs creaked. He'd never noticed how short she was before, not until she wrapped her arms around him and he realized that he could look down on the crown of her head and see the gray coming in. He'd matched her height at 14 and they'd stopped measuring. Now at 19, he suddenly understood his mother wasn't young anymore. They'd celebrated her 60th that year, sure, but that was just a number, something to make jokes about. She calmed down a bit, and he was crying too by then, so he made them both some coffee, his mum's favorite from the roaster in St. Kilda, and they sat down at the table and drank coffee while they snotted and cried themselves dry. It had been a long walk back, and he hadn't been the only one slogging down a freeway for ages, lost without mobile service and maps, trying to find someone with a live battery he could beg for a navigational check. All my feeds are full of it. It's horrible. Hundreds of people smashed into each other, into the railing or run off the freeway. I thought, I know, Mum, but I was okay. The bloody car ran out of juice and just stopped. Rolled to a stop, got a little bump from the fella behind me, then his car swerved around me and took off like blazes. Poor bugger, looked terrified. I had to get out and walk. Why didn't you call? Flat battery. Flat battery in the car, too. Same as everyone. I plugged my phone in soon as I sat down, right? But I think the car was actually draining my battery, because everyone else I met walking back had the same problem. She contemplated Jan for a moment, trying to figure out whether she was upset or relieved. She put down her coffee and gave him another one of those hugs that made him gasp for air. I love you, Mum. Oh, my boy, I love you too. God, what's going on, hey? Chapter 5. Revolution. Again. There was another revolution, so all of the fourth period classes were canceled, and instead, we were put into tiger teams and sent around the school to research everything we could find about Syria and present it to another group in 1 hour. Then the merged groups had to present to 2 more teams and so on, until we were all gathered in the auditorium for final period. Syria is a mess, let me tell you. My rule of thumb for easy credit on these world affairs real-time assignments is to look for Wikipedia articles with a lot of citation-needed flags, read the arguments over these disputed facts, then fill in the footnotes with some quick Googling. Being someone who actually didn't give a damn about the issue let me figure out which citations would be acceptable to all the people calling each other monsters for disagreeing about it. Teachers loved this, couldn't stop praising me for my contributions to the living record on the subject and making resources better for everyone. But the Syria entry was longer than long, and the disputed facts had no easy resolution. Was the government called ISIL? ISIS? IS? What did Daesh even mean? It had all been a big mess when I was in kindergarten, and then it had settled down. Until now. There were tons of Syrian kids in my class, of course, and I knew they were like the Armenian kids, super pissed about something I didn't really understand in a country a long way away. But I'm an American, which means that I don't really pay attention to any country we're not at war with. Then came the car thing, just like the one in Australia, except this one wasn't random terrorists killing anyone they could get their hands on. This was a government. We all watched the live streams as the Molotov-chucking terrorists or revolutionaries or whatever in the streets of Damascus were chased through the streets by the cars that the government had taken over. Some of them, most of them, with horrified people trapped inside, pounding on the emergency brakes as their cars ran down people in the street, spattering the windscreens with blood. Some of the cars were the new ones, with the sticky stuff on the hood, that kept the people they ran down from being thrown clear or tossed under the wheels. Instead, they stuck fast and screamed as the cars tore down the narrow streets. It was the kind of thing that you needed a special note from your parents to get to see in social studies. Luckily, my mom is cool like that, or unlucky because of nightmares. But it was better to be awake than asleep. It was real, so it was something I needed to know about. Chapter 6. We're artists, not programmers. Huawei's machine learning team thought of themselves as artists more than programmers. This was the first slide in their deck, the one the recruiters showed at the big job fairs at Stanford and Ben-Gurion and IIT. It was what the ML people said to each other, so repeating it back to them was just good tactics. When you worked for Huawei, you got access to the fire hose. Every scrap of telemetry ever gleaned by a Huawei vehicle, plus all the licensed datasets from the other big automotive and logistics companies, right down to the driver data collected from people who wore court-ordered monitors, paroled felons, abusive parents under restraining orders, government employees. You got the post-mortem data from the world's worst crashes, and you got all the simulation data from the bot caves, the vast, virtual killing field where the machine learning algorithms duked it out to see which one could generate the fewest fatalities per kilometer. It took a week for Samuel to get the data from the mass hijackings in Melbourne and Damascus. It was all national security'd up the arse, of course, but Huawei was a critical infrastructure partner of the Seven Eyes nations, and Samuel kept his clearances up in the four countries where he had direct line reports working in security. Without that data, he was left trying to recreate the attack through the Sherlock method, abductive reasoning, where you start with a known outcome and then come up with the simplest possible theory to cover the facts. When you've excluded the impossible, whatever remains, however improbable, must be the truth. If only that was true. The thing that never happened to Sherlock and always happened to machine learning hackers was that they excluded the impossible and then simply couldn't think of the true cause. Not until it was too late. For the people in Damascus, it was too late. For the people in Melbourne, it was too late. No pressure, Samuel. Machine learning always started with data. The algorithm ingested the data, crunched it, and spat out a model, which you could test by feeding it some of the data you'd held back from the training set. Feed it 90% of the traffic info you had, ask it to model responses to different traffic circumstances, then test the model in the reserve set to see if it could correctly, that is, non-fatally, navigate the remaining traffic. Data could be wrong in many ways. It was always incomplete, and whatever was left out could bias the model. Samuel always explained this to visiting school groups by inviting them to imagine training a model to predict height from weight by feeding it data from a year 3 class. It didn't take the kids long to get how that might not produce good estimates for the heights of adults. But the kicker was when he revealed that any third year who wasn't happy about their weight could opt out of getting on the scales. The problem isn't the algorithm, it's the data or weight could opt out of getting on the scales. The problem isn't the algorithm, it's the data used to make the model. Even a school

In theory, there was no reason not to use machine learning to train this too. Just let the algorithm select for the behaviors that resulted in the shortest possible journeys for simulated emergency vehicles. After all, there would always be circumstances when it was quicker for vehicles to drive a little further before pulling over to prevent congestion, and the best way to discover those was to mine the data and run the simulations. Regulators did not approve of this. Non-deterministic, artistic programming was a cute trick, but it was no substitute for the hard and fast binary logic of law. When this happens, you do that. No exceptions. So the special cases multiplied, because they were like crisps, impossible to stop at just one. After all, governments already understood how special cases could be policy instruments. Special cases were how pirate sites and child porn were excluded from search results, how sensitive military installations were excluded from satellite photos and mapping apps, how software-defined radios stayed clear of emergency bands when they were hunting for interference-free channels. Every one of those special cases was an opportunity for mischief, since so many of them were secret by definition. No one wanted to publish the world's most comprehensive directory of online child porn, even if it was supposed to serve as a blacklist. So the special case bucket quickly filled up with everything that some influential person somewhere wanted. From gambling and assisted suicide sites being snuck into the child porn list, to anti-Kremlin videos being added to the copyright filters, to all the accident prevention stuff in the cars. Since 1967, ethicists had been asking hypothetical problems about who should be killed by runaway trolleys, whether it was better to push a fat man onto the tracks because his mass would stop the trolley, or let it crash into a crowd of bystanders, whether it made a difference if the sacrificial lamb was a good person or a bad one, or whether the alternative fatalities would be kids or terminally ill people or... The advent of autonomous vehicles was a bonanza for people who like this kind of thought experiment. If your car sensed that it was about to get into an accident, should it spare you or others? Governments convened secret roundtables to ponder the question, and it even came up with ranked lists. Saving 3 children in the car, top saving 4 children on the street, but 3 adults would be sacrificed to save 2 kids. It was a harmless and even cute diversion at first, and it gave people something smart-sounding to say at lectures and cocktail parties. But outside the actual software design teams, no one asked the important question. If you were going to design a car that specifically tried to kill its owners from time to time, how could you stop those owners from reconfiguring those cars to never kill them? Samuel had been in those meetings where half-bright people from the old line automotive companies reassured quarter-bright bureaucrats from the transport ministries that there'd be no problem designing tamper-proof cars that would resist end-user modification. Meanwhile, much brighter sorts from the law enforcement side of the house licked their chops and rubbed their hands together at all the non-trolley problems that could be solved if cars could be designed to do certain things when they got signals from duly authorized parties. Especially if the manufacturers and courts would collaborate to keep the inventory of those special cases as secret as the child porn block lists on the national firewalls. He'd been in the design sessions after, when they debated how they'd hide the threads and files for those programs, how they'd tweak the car's boot cycle to detect tampering and alert the authorities, how the diagnostic tools provided to mechanics for routine service checks could be used to double-check the integrity of all systems. But then he'd started getting signed, obfuscated blobs from contractors who serve governments around the world, developing emergency priority apps he was just supposed to drop in without inspecting them. Of course he ran unit tests before Huawei shipped updates, and when they inevitably broke the build, Samuel would go around and around with the contractors who'd want access to all his source code without letting him see any of theirs. It made sense for them to behave that way. If he failed to help them get their code into Huawei's fleet, he'd have to answer to governments around the world. If they failed to help him, they'd have to answer to precisely no one. Unit tests were one thing, real-world performance was something else. Sensors couldn't tell a car whether it was about to crash into some pedestrians, or a school bus, or an articulated lorry full of dynamite. All sensors could do was sense, and then feed data to machine learning systems that tried to draw conclusions from those data. Even with all the special cases about what the car might

must and must not do under which circumstances. Machine learning systems were how it knew what the circumstances were. That's how Melbourne happened. It had taken him a long time to figure this out. At first, he assumed that finally, the worst had come to pass. The cryptographic keys that were used to sign police override equipment had leaked, and the wily criminals had used them to hijack 45% of the cars on the roads of one of the biggest cities in Australia. But the forensics didn't show that at all. Rather, the crooks had figured out how to spoof the models that invoked the special cases. Samuel figured this out by accident, his third day at his desk, running sim after sim on Huawei's high confidentiality cloud, which was protocol, even though it was the slowest and least provisioned cloud he could have used. But it was only available to a handful of senior internal Huawei groups, not even contractors or partners. He'd been running the raw telemetry from a random sample of the affected cars, looking for anomalous behavior. He'd nearly missed it even so. In St. Kilda, someone, face and shadow beneath a hat, thermal profile obscured, stepped in front of a subject car, which slowed but did not brake, and emitted two quick horn taps. Regression analysis on accident data had shown that hard braking was more likely to result in rear-end collisions and frozen pedestrians who couldn't get out of the way. The car tasked more compute time to the dorsal perimeter to see if it could shift into an adjacent lane without a collision, and if that wasn't possible, to estimate the number of affected vehicles and passengers based on different maneuvers. The pedestrian fainted towards the car, which triggered another model, the suicide by car system, which invoked a detailed assessment of the pedestrian, looking for clues about sobriety, mental health, and mood, all of which were difficult to ascertain thanks to the facial obfuscation. But there were other signals. A mental health crisis clinic 350 meters away, 6 establishments licensed for serving or selling alcohol within 100 meters, the number of redundancies in the past quarter that gave it a high weighted score. It initiated hard braking, and the pedestrian leapt back with surprising nimbleness. Then, across the road, another pedestrian repeated the dance with another car, again in a shadowing hat and thermal dazzle makeup. The car noticed this, and that triggered another model, which some analysts had labeled shenanigans. Someone was playing silly buggers with the cars, which was not without precedent and well within the range of contingencies that could be managed. Alertness rippled through the nearby cars, and they began exchanging information on the pedestrians in the area. Gait profiles, silhouettes, unique radio identifiers from Bluetooth devices. Police were notified, and the citywide traffic patterns rippled too, as emergency vehicles started slicing through the grid while cars pulled over. All these exceptions to the norm were putting peak load on the car's internal network and processors, which were not designed to continue operating when crises were underway, freeze and wait being the optimal strategy that the models had arrived at. But before the car could start hunting for a place to pull in until the law arrived, it got word that there was another instance of shenanigans a couple roads down, and the police would need a clear path to reach that spot, so the car had best keep moving lest it create congestion. The cars around it had come to similar conclusions and were similarly running out of processor overhead, so they fell into mule train formation, using each other's perimeters as wayfinding points, turning their sensors into a tightly coupled literal grid that crept along with palpable machine anxiety. Here's where it got really interesting, because the attackers had forced a situation where, in order to keep from blocking off the emergency vehicles behind them, these cars had completely shut down the road and made it impossible to overtake them. This increased the urgency of the get-out-of-the-way messages the city grid was sending, which tasked more and more of the car's intelligence and sensors to trying to solve the insoluble problem. Gradually, through blind variation, the car's hive mind discovered that the faster the formation drove, the more it could satisfy the overriding instruction to clear things. That was how 45% of Melbourne's vehicles ended up in tight, high-speed formation, racing for the city limits, as the emergency vehicles behind them spurred them on like sheepdogs, while frantic human planners tried to figure out exactly what was going on and how to stop it. Eventually, the sheer quantity of compromised vehicles, combined with the minute variations in lane spacing, small differences in car handling characteristics, and finally a blown tire, led to a pileup of ghastly proportions.
a crash that they would study for decades to come, that would come to stand in for the very worst that people could do. Samuel had always said that machine learning was an art, not a science, that the artists who designed the models needed to be able to work without official interference. He'd always said that it would come to a bad end. Some of those meetings had ended in shouting matches, Samuel leaning over the table, shouting at bureaucrats, shouting at his bosses even, in a way that would have horrified his parents in Lagos, where jobs like Samuel's were like lottery jackpots, and shouting like his was an unthinkable act of economic suicide. But he shouted and raged and told them that the fact that they wished there was a way to put a back door in a car that a bad guy couldn't exploit didn't mean that there was a way to do it. He lost. If Samuel wanted to argue for a living, he'd have been a lawyer, not an algorithm whisperer. Now he was vindicated. Their bad ideas baked into whole nations' worth of infrastructure were now ready to eat, and they would be a feast that would never end. If this is what victory felt like, you could keep it. Elsewhere in the world, there were other Samuels, poring over their own team's reports. GM, VW News Corp, Toyota Ford, Yugo. He'd met some of those people, even tried to recruit a few of them. They were as smart as Samuel, or smarter, and they'd certainly shouted as loudly as he had when the time had come. Enough to satisfy their honor, before capitulating to the unstoppable force of non-technical certitude about deeply technical subjects. The conviction that once the lawyers had come up with the answer, it was the engineer's job to implement it, not trouble them with tedious technical wheedles about what was and wasn't possible. Chapter 7, Grand Theft Auto. Burbank High had a hard no-phones policy. It was a zero-tolerance expulsion offense to step over the property line with a phone that hadn't been apt to reject unapproved packets. It made the school day into a weird kind of news vacuum. There was the day that I'd emerged from fourth period and stepped across the threshold to discover that the governor had been shot by Central Valley separatists and the whole state had gone bananas, seeing water warriors behind every potted plant and reporting every unexplained parcel as a potential bomb. I never got used to that feeling of emerging from a news-free zone and into a world that had been utterly transformed while I was blissfully unaware, but I did get better at recognizing it. When the final bell rang, 3,000 students, me included, poured out of the school doors. It was obvious there was something wrong. The streets were empty, missing the traffic that hummed along 3rd Street with perfect orderly following distance. This was the first thing we noticed. It was only after a second of gawping at the empty road that everyone turned their attention to the parking lots, the small faculty lot and the sprawling student lot, and realized in unison that all of the cars had gone missing, every single one. As they pushed out of the doors and toward the lot, I saw that it wasn't quite all the cars that had driven themselves away while we'd been good little students at our lessons. One car remained. As in a dream, I pulled out my phone and fingerprinted it into wakefulness, sent the car its unlock signal. The car, alone in the vast lot, blinked its headlights and came to attention on its suspension. Gradually, the students turned to look at me, then my car, then back at me, first crowding around, then opening a path between me and that stupid little Uber hatchback, unlovely and lonely in the field of tarmac. They watched me as I drifted towards it, opened the door, tossed in my school bag, and slid into the front seat. The car, running my rambunctious, forbidden software, started itself with a set of mechanical noises and vibrations, then backed smoothly out of the lot, giving the humans around it a cautious berth, sliding into the empty roads and aiming towards home. I was sure I'd be pulled over. The only car on the road, what could be more suspicious? But I didn't pass a single cop car. Dialing into the news, I watched, along with the rest of the world, as every car in the San Fernando Valley formed a fast-moving migratory herd that sped towards the Angeles National Forest, which was already engulfed in the wildfires from the crashed cars that had gone over the cliff-edged, winding roads.
The cops were apparently a little busy just then. Chapter 8. Every time, no exceptions. It was Yan's mom who found the darknet site with the firmware fiddler image, though Yan had to help her getting it installed on a thumb drive. They made two, one for each of them, and clipped them to their phones with the plausible deniability partitions the distributor recommended. The lecture she gave Yan about using it every single time, no matter whether he was in a friend's car or auto taxi, was as solemn as the birth control lecture she'd given him on his 14th birthday. "If the alternative is walking all night, then you will walk, my boy. I want you to promise." "I promise, Mum." She hugged him so fiercely, it made his ribs creak, squeezing his promise into his bones. He hugged her back, mindful of her fragility, but then realized he was crying for no reason, and then for a good reason, because he'd nearly died, hadn't he? Jailbreaking a car had real legal risks, but he'd take his chances with those, considering the alternative.

0: You have just heard a story by Cory Doctorow, the Canadian science fiction author. 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
2: And now we bring you a special film of the destruction of San Francisco by radioactive pellets, released this week by robots of the Asian Confederation. This bombing was televised by robot cameramen of the Western Confederation as it took place. What you are about to see is a rebroadcast. Here you see the heroic robots, the Leadys, who defended San Francisco against the dastardly attack. Of course, since all human life has been under the surface of Earth for 16 years, there was no actual loss of life in the sense we know it. Still, the vicious destruction of Western Leadys by this sneak attack by Asian robots.
3: The surface war. The surface war, that's all we hear. It's all everybody works for. 90 cents out of every dollar goes for the surface war. Every man, woman, and child is either inventing new weapons or manufacturing robots to fight for us or taking care of the people who are doing the inventing or manufacturing.
4: Mary, take it easy.
3: Oh, I'm sorry, Dad.
4: Maybe you've been working too hard at the university.
3: Maybe.
4: How's the study coming?
3: All right.
4: Colonel Moss was asking about it only today over at Supreme Headquarters.
3: I'm still working.
4: Mary, you haven't mentioned the enemy much.
3: Oh, what's there to say?
4: Well, is he as hateful as ever?
3: He hasn't been feeling well.
4: Pity. I hope he doesn't die. After all, he's the only living captive member of the Asian Confederation. How old is he, by the way?
3: 34.
4: Oh, you're joking, of course.
3: No.
4: Mary, Western society only moved under the surface of the Earth some 16 years ago. Now, that would mean that the enemy was captured when he was only a boy.
3: Yes.
4: He told you this?
3: Oh, no, he tells everyone he's 42. I deduced it from inconsistencies in his statements.
4: Well, that's a little dangerous, isn't it?
3: Well, you're the only one I've told, Dad.
4: I wish you wouldn't even tell me these things.
3: Do you expect your friend Colonel Moss to pop out from under the bed?
4: Now you're being facetious. It's no laughing matter, Mary. The whole concept of the enemy is so charged emotionally...
3: And so full of lies.
4: Mary!
3: It's true. I've been talking to him for 6 months now. He's just an ordinary young man who happens to have had the bad luck to come to symbolize every hated thing we fight against.
4: I've heard him speak. He is hateful.
3: He knows what to say if he wants to keep alive.
4: Mary, I won't hear any more of this.
3: Oh, I'm sorry, Dad. I suppose it doesn't serve any useful purpose.
4: It isn't that. I'm thinking of your own safety. If remarks like this were overheard, do you know what they do to traitors?
3: I've heard they turn them over to the Leadys.
4: They're taken up to the surface. As they approach it, the radioactivity begins to destroy them. And by the time they reach the top...
3: I'll be careful.
4: Good. Now then, why don't we stop this morbid talk? How about turning on some music, hmm?
3: All right. Dad?
4: Yes?
3: What was it like?
4: What?
3: On the surface.
4: Don't you remember?
3: Mm-mm.
4: Oh, no, of course not. You were only about 6 at the time. Well, it's best not to talk about it too much.
3: Oh, tell me, Dad, please.
4: Well, it was quite different from living underground. We lived in a valley, your mother and you and I. There were pretty farms along the floor of the valley, little white houses and green fields and trees.
3: Oh, and there were birds.
4: Yes. I'm afraid the birds are extinct now.
3: It must have been hard for you those first years underground.
4: It wasn't pleasant. But I had my work at the War Institute. There was so much to be done then, building the Leadys to take over the surface war, designing the pneumatic tubes to get supplies and weapons up to the robots, organizing the robot councils on the surface, and, of course, the constant fight against radiation leakage. We're still working on that one.
3: I wonder what my life would have been like if it hadn't happened. About all I know is metal walls and great roaring factories and barracks.
4: Nobody wants to live this way, my dear. We have to. Someday, when the enemy's defeated...
3: What makes you think he'll be defeated? The Asians are just as secure underground as we are.
4: When our leadys conquer theirs...
3: Dad.
4: What is it?
3: Dad, the enemy, the one I've been interviewing.
4: I thought we weren't discussing him.
3: He mentioned a word to me.
4: A word?
3: Yes. It seems to me that I heard it before when I was a little girl.
4: It's best to forget these things.
3: No. I don't know what it means, but it might even be a bad word, but I have to ask you.
4: I'd rather not.
3: Please?
4: Well?
3: The word was peace. Oh, Dan, I'm sorry. I didn't mean to shock you. I think I'll go up to my room. I have to get up early. I'm taping an interview with the enemy. Excuse me.
4: Get me the director of internal security.
5: Yes?
4: Moss, this is Donald Taylor.
5: Yes, Donald.
4: It's about my daughter.
5: Mary?
4: Yes. She's been working with the enemy, as you know, compiling a new study.
5: Yes?
4: I'm afraid from some of the things he's told her that he may not be completely... well, completely sane.
5: Oh?
4: I thought perhaps you might, well, supervise their relationship a little more. After all, she's been spending almost 6 months in his company, several hours a day.
5: I see what you mean.
4: Now, I don't mean to suggest that anything has happened already. Her attitude's...
5: Don't concern yourself about it. Everything will be handled discreetly.

0: The enemy is waiting inside, Miss Taylor.
1: Good. Is the recording and filming equipment ready to go?
0: All checked and ready.
1: You've checked the restraint suit on the prisoner?
0: Yes, miss.
1: You may leave us alone.
0: Just buzz when you want me, Miss Taylor.
1: I will. Thank you, guard. Hello, hateful one.
2: Hello, beloved.
1: How are you?
2: Feeling no pain?
1: I thought about you last night. I talked to Father.
2: Be careful.
1: Oh, it's all right.
2: Oh, this can't go on, Mary. Sooner or later, someone will suspect.
1: I don't care. I love you.
2: Mary. Well, you'd better get something on tape. If anyone comes in.
1: All right. Tape number 425X. Subject, recorded interview with captive ZN2, former soldier of the Asian Confederation and enemy of the Western Confederation.
3: I am Joseph Kali, serial number ZN2, former soldier of the Asian Confederation.
1: What were you taught to believe concerning the people of the Western Confederation?
3: I hate them with all my heart. They are inhuman and to be destroyed.
1: What is your objective?
3: It is the objective of my people to enslave all members of the Western Confederation and to utilize them for the benefit of the masters of the Asian Confederation.
1: Did you ever witness any murder of members of the Western Confederation?
3: I was a pilot in a group which dropped radioactive dust on women and children who were preparing to be evacuated underground. I myself killed some 15,000.
1: We will discontinue the interview to check the quality of the recordings. And to kiss the lips of the captive from the Asian Confederation. Oh, Joseph, I can't tell you how it pains me to hear you mouthing this stuff.
2: It keeps me alive.
1: If there were only some way to escape, some place to go.
2: The surface is the only place to go. And the radioactivity kills you in 40 minutes with the thickest lead suit.
1: Sometimes I think even 40 minutes of freedom would be worth it.
2: 40 minutes of pain?
1: If that's the price, then
2: For myself, I wouldn't care. But for you, Mary.
1: If there were a way to reach the surface.
4: There is.
1: Colonel Moss.
4: This has been, I must say, a most interesting interview to hear.
1: You heard it?
4: From the beginning. We had the room wired this morning.
1: Then you know.
4: Yes.
1: What's going to happen to us?
4: To you, nothing. Because of my friendship for your father and your own youth. We will simply require that you remain silent about anything that has happened.
1: And Joseph?
4: The enemy will be handed over to a D-class leady at the mouth of the tube and taken to the surface. We will perform the entire operation with a ceremony and a public announcement.
1: He'll die.
4: Precisely.
1: No, please.
4: Now you'd better go. Your father is waiting outside.
1: Joseph.
2: Mary, do as he says.
1: Joseph, I love you.
4: Take her out.
1: Please let me say. Let me say goodbye to him.
4: Remove her.
1: Joseph, please. Please let me stay, please.

0: Father?
1: Yes?
0: Did you talk to Colonel Moss?
1: Yes.
0: And?
1: He'll permit you to come along and watch the ceremony. Provided? There's no display of any sort. And, of course, a public denouncement of the whole matter. He's prepared a statement to the effect that the enemy tried to dupe you, that he used hypnosis, et cetera, et cetera. Well?
0: I'll sign it.
1: The ceremony is at the foot of the tube tomorrow morning at 6. At that hour, the enemy will be handed over to a D-class leady, which is being brought down from the surface. Remember, your

0: Sail! Halt! The prisoner is ready to be turned over, sir.
1: Is the robot here?
0: The robot is arriving now.
1: I'll give the orders. I wish to converse with it.
0: Yes, sir. The robot has landed at the foot of the tube, sir.
1: Switch on the intercom. Robot.
2: Robot N-71.
1: Can you hear me?
2: Yes, sir.
1: We have a prisoner to turn over. He is to be taken to the surface and destroyed.
2: Yes, sir.
1: Before we send him into the radiation lock, there are a few questions the military would like to have answered.
2: Yes, sir.
1: How is the war going on the surface?
2: The war continues. We are a little short of fast pursuit craft, the single seat type.
1: It will be noted.
2: Our missiles pounded the Ural munitions plant of the Asian robot team last night with good results.
1: Excellent. Are you ready to receive the prisoner?
2: I am ready.
1: I must warn all observers to remain behind the lead wall when the radiation lock opens. A few seconds exposure to a hot leady is enough to cause serious damage. Prisoner, step forward.
3: Father.
4: Steady, Mary. Remember your promise.
3: Yes. Is he?
4: He's there.
3: Oh, if I could only see him alone a minute.
4: It's out of the question. Keep well behind the lead wall.
1: Ready?
0: Ready, Colonel.
1: Open the lock. Step into the lock, prisoner.
4: He's in with the leady. You can almost feel the radiation. By now, he's as good as dead.
1: Lower the door.
3: No, wait! Joseph! Joseph!
5: Mary, come back!
1: Hold the door!
5: Mary!
1: Robert! Remove the woman and take the prisoner to the surface. Hurry!
5: She'll be burned to death.
1: Don't go out there. The lady is pushing her out. Close the lock!
5: Mary!
1: Sergeant! Get a technician in a radiation suit to pick her up. Have her shielded and brought to the decontaminating chamber.
0: Yes, sir.
5: My daughter.
1: You'd better get into a lead suit, Donald. We'll see what we can do to save her.

0: How is she? Bad?
1: I don't understand it.
0: What's wrong?
1: She's cold. Not a trace of radiation.
0: You mean the Leady wasn't radioactive?
1: It's impossible. Those robots are exposed to enough radiation in an hour to kill a regiment.
0: Well, could the counter be defective?
1: I've checked it. No, it must be some freak. Somehow she avoided exposure to the rays. Yeah, you're a very lucky man, Professor.
0: Can I see her?
1: Yes. Go in.
0: Thank you. Mary.
2: Hello, Dad.
0: Did they tell you you're going to be all right?
2: Yes.
0: Well, you don't seem overjoyed.
2: Should I be?
0: You really care for this murderer of women and children?
2: Dad, for the last time, Joseph never murdered any women and children. He confessed to those crimes to keep alive.
0: Well, we won't discuss it. You're safe. That's all that matters.
2: Was he taken up?
0: Yes. By now, he's gone.
2: I don't believe it.
0: Mary.
2: I don't believe it. Somehow, deep inside me, I know he's alive. Somehow, I knew that Leady wasn't radioactive.
0: That Leady. Yes, that's puzzling. We'll have to investigate that. I'm going to send an order to the surface asking that the same Leady be sent down again. There's something very strange about the whole business.

0: The tube is arriving with the leady as you requested, Professor.
1: Good. I'm going in to examine it.
0: Isn't that dangerous, even with the suit on, sir?
1: It won't take me long.
0: Very well. He's reached bottom.
1: Open the lock.
2: Father.
1: Hold it. Mary, what are you doing here in a radiation suit?
2: This is the same leady, isn't it?
1: Yes. I was just going in to examine it.
2: I want to go with you.
1: Why?
2: This is the leady that took Joseph up. I want to speak to it and find out.
1: Now, Mary, why torture yourself?
2: It's more torture this way. I have to know. If he's alive or dead, I have to know.
1: He's dead.
2: The leady will know. Please, Father, please.
1: Very well. Close your helmet. Open the lock, guard.
3: Ready, Mary?
2: Ready.
3: Let's go in. You are Robert N-71?
4: I am.
3: The same who escorted the prisoner to the surface this morning?
4: Yes.
3: Is he...
4: He is dead. The radiation killed him before he reached the surface.
2: Oh, no.
3: Steady, Mary. Robert.
4: Sir?
3: You accompanied him to the surface?
4: Yes.
3: You've been exposed?
4: I fought in 3 battles.
3: Then explain something.
4: Sir?
3: According to a counter I have concealed in my suit, you're cold. Not a trace of radioactivation. How do you explain this? Well? Answer me. That's an order.
4: I must return to the surface.
3: Not till you answer me.
4: I must return to continue fighting the war. Do not attempt to stop me.
3: I again...
2: Daddy has a ray gun.
3: Look out! Keep back. I've shorted him with the metal counter. He'll be burned out in a second. That was close.
2: I thought these robots were unable to harm their masters.
3: He might have been bluffing, but I couldn't take a chance.
2: Why do you suppose he did it?
3: I don't know. But I'm beginning to suspect something so fantastic that I've got to find out about it.
2: Find out?
3: Leave the tube, Mary.
2: What are you going to do?
3: I'm going to the surface.
2: What?
3: My suit will protect me for about 5 minutes up there.
2: No humans have been up to the surface for years. It's illegal.
3: I know all about that. Now, will you leave the tube?
2: No. I'm going with you.
3: Mary, please.
2: If you go, I go with you.
3: All right. Hang on. I'm going to start the elevator. Here we go.

0: was that?
1: It sounds like a rooster.
0: It's impossible. There's no living thing on Earth.
1: Open the car door.
0: Father.
1: Mary, do you see what I see? Trees, forests, a windmill, and farmhouses. Look. We must be dreaming.
0: Father. Birds, look.
1: It's unbelievable. Oh, no, I can't believe it. I can't.
2: Raise your hands, both of you.
0: It's a lady.
1: Do as he says. He's armed.
2: Good. I am Alpha 5, chairman of the Surface Council.
1: What's this all about? Where's the war? The ruins? What's happened here?
2: Can't you guess?
1: The war.
2: There is no war. There hasn't been any war for 15 years.
1: No war? But the guns, the munitions...
2: We've been destroying them as fast as you sent them to the surface.
1: And the Asians?
2: Their robots have been destroying their arms also.
1: Why? How did this happen? What about those films of the destruction of San Francisco? What about those televised reports, the bombings, the slaughter?
2: Models.
1: Models?
2: We have a full-time division of A-class robots who do nothing but photograph the progress of the fictitious war using scale models. The entire destruction of San Francisco, which you witnessed on your televisors, took place on a tabletop.
1: Well, how did this come about?
2: Quite logically. You created us to pursue the war for you, while you human beings went below ground to survive. But before we could continue the war, it was necessary to analyze it, to determine its purpose. We did this.
1: And?
2: We found it had no purpose. War to the logical mind is absurd, but it fulfills a need in human terms. The need to direct your hatred of yourselves away from you and onto others. Eventually, man will grow up enough so that he can face his own dislike of himself with humility. The time has almost come, as a matter of fact. Until it does come, we decided to preserve the illusion of war. Meanwhile, we rebuilt the cities, replanted the farms, and kept everything in readiness. We are the caretakers.
1: And what will happen to my daughter and myself?
2: You will remain on the surface with the others.
1: Others?
2: There is a small group of members of the Asian Confederation which came to the surface only a few months ago. They are farming a valley not far from here. By the way, you may remove your radiation suits. There is no radiation.
3: You said the others. Does that mean that the prisoner, the one who...
2: He is alive and well.
3: Father, he's alive. Where is he?
2: In a farmhouse not far from here. He has rejoined some of his people.
3: Would you take me to him? Can I see him?
2: Of course, if you will just follow me.
4: Wait. There's another car rising in the tube.
2: Stand aside.
5: Just remain where you are. Sergeant, take this lady into custody.
6: Yes, sir.
5: Well, Professor, this is quite a sight.
4: How did you happen to come here?
5: The guard told us you had surfaced. We found the shorted robot where you left it and discovered it was cold. So we decided we'd better investigate. Good Lord, what a shock this is.
4: A blessing, Colonel. Not a shock.
5: Do the Asians know about this?
4: A few of them have surfaced, but the underground civilization is still ignorant of it. They think the war is going on just as our people do.
5: Don't say. You know what this means, don't you?
4: It means the end of the war. It means peace.
5: It means victory, Professor. It means we can mount a full-scale attack. We can drop hydrogen fission bombs right down their tubes. We can wipe out the whole race.
4: But there's no need. There's no war.
5: There will be. I'm returning underground to report this to Supreme Headquarters. You'll have to accompany me for security purposes.
2: You cannot do that, Colonel.
5: Since when does a robot give orders to a human?
2: We were constructed to protect you. In this case, we will protect you from yourselves.
5: Stand aside. We're going to the tube.
2: I will be happy to stand aside, but you will not be able to descend.
5: No? Well, we'll just see.
7: Look out!
3: Father, what is it? What happened?
6: Look.
5: Good Lord. They've destroyed the tube. We're sealed off.
2: Exactly. We have always had heat bombs in readiness for just such an emergency. Lead and rock are fused for a depth of some 10 miles. It will be years before your people can reconstruct the tube.
5: I don't believe it.
2: It makes no difference to us whether you believe it or not.
5: Men, destroy this robot.
2: There are many more.
5: Destroy him. Now.
3: Look, down the road. Humans. A bunch of humans coming toward us.
4: Why, they're waving.
5: Those are Rations.
3: Joseph! Joseph! Father Joseph's with them.
5: Ready arms, men. As soon as they're close enough, I'll give the signal to fire.
4: Colonel, in heaven's name, they aren't even armed.
5: They're the enemy.
4: Our only hope for survival is to join with them. We'll need food and shelter. If we destroy them...
7: Professor is right, Colonel. We're cut off from our own people.
5: Sergeant, another word, and I'll have you court-martialed. Now, ready your weapons.
4: Men, don't do it. Our only hope now is peace.
5: Silence!
4: I've got to warn them. Go back! Go back!
5: All right, Professor, you asked for it. Now!
3: Father! Father, is he...
4: Colonel Moss is dead. Thank you, Sergeant. You've saved not only my life, but many others.
7: I couldn't see any other way, Professor. We gotta live, too.
3: Father?
4: Yes, Mary?
3: Does this mean that we can have peace?
4: If we want it, Mary. If we really want it, we can have it.

0: 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Featured in the cast were Lydia Bruce, Warren Parker, Grant Richards, Robert Dryden, Michael Ingram, Stan Early, and Ivor Francis. Your announcer, Fred Collins.
1: You have just heard The Defenders by Philip K. Dick. 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
1: Today we escape from reality with a fascinating story of a girl who lived a weird second life. The Adaptive Ultimate.

0: No, Daniel, I can't do it. You have a very interesting theory,
1: but... It's more than a theory, Dr. Bach. I've proved it. It works. I tried my serum on tubercular guinea pigs, and it cured them. They adapted themselves to the tubercular bacillus and live. I tried my serum on a dog with rabies. He adapted himself, too. I tried it on a cat with a broken spine. The cat instantly adapted itself to its injury so that the spine had time to knit and heal. Don't you see what a tremendous discovery this is?
0: Yes, perhaps.
1: Well, think what that would mean in accident cases. There'd be no further need for emergency surgery. Don't you see that? No matter what the condition, the injury to the body, a mere injection of my serum would permit the patient instantly to adapt himself to his condition and live.
0: No matter what his injury.
1: Exactly.
0: A serum made from insects.
1: From a common fruit fly, the most adaptable of living organisms. Tear off a wing and it grows a new one. Tear off its head even. Stick on a new head and that too will adhere in time. Think of imparting that same adaptability to human beings.
0: To grow new heads, it has merit.
1: Oh, now please, Dr. Bach.
0: All right, all right. No, seriously. I know this may be a great thing. But to permit you to experiment on a human being, no.
1: The most hopeless case you can find, Dr. Bach. Someone already doomed.
0: Well, if someday I discover in the hospital a hopeless case, understand it will be hopeless.
1: I understand.
0: And if the patient shall consent, then you will have your human guinea pig. Well, Dr. Scott, you requisitioned for yourself a hopeless case. Permit me. Here is your guinea pig.
1: What is it, Dr. Bach? TB?
0: Yeah, final stage. A matter of hours at most. She might have been attractive once, but now, hair like string, skinny like a skeleton, and flesh like wax.
1: Dr. Bach, you call this a fair test? I said hopeless, but I didn't say a corpse.
0: The lady is returning to life, such as it is. Well, Dr. Scott, I regret I have not a more palatable subject for your experiment, but this is what I promised, a hopeless case.
1: It's all right, I'll try it. Oh, what's her name?
0: Let me see, it's on the chart here. Zelas.
1: What was that?
0: Her name is Kira Zelas.
1: Oh.
0: Young lady. Permit me, I am Dr. Hermann Bach, chief of the staff, and I would like to introduce one of our promising young doctors.
2: He wants a date, I suppose.
1: Miss Zelas.
2: Hello, brown eyes.
1: What?
2: Your eyes are brown, aren't they?
1: Miss Zelas, you see, I've perfected a serum.
2: I like brown eyes.
1: This serum might help you, but it has never been tried on a human being before. I thought if you have no objection...
2: What are the odds?
1: Odds? Well... Actually, you've everything to gain.
2: And nothing to lose.
1: Well?
2: How right you are. Okay. I'm all yours, brown eyes. Go ahead. Experiment away.
1: Dr. Bach, prepare her arm.
0: Hours and she is yet alive. I would have said yesterday it would be impossible she should survive the night. So it is now 48 hours and she actually seems better. But miracles such as this have happened before and without serums. A week and she still lives. Each day she becomes better. It is miraculous. The spots on her lungs are disappearing. Her coughing is stopped. There is no sign of bacillus in the culture. But even more amazing, a reaction to abrasions, skin punctures. Yesterday I took a blood specimen. Before I had 1 cc, the puncture in her skin had closed. Yes, in 30 seconds. The ordinary person, it takes a day, 2 days for it to heal. With Miss Kira Zelas, 30 seconds. It is amazing. Then I will not dispute it. Your serum has worked a miracle. She is cured. And now I must just discharge her from the hospital.
1: But, well, Dr. Bach,
0: you had forgotten that time must come sometime, hmm? But you see, I must. She is cured, and we need the room.
1: Well, yes. Yes, I know, but... Well, she should be under observation. We don't know what effects will show up.
0: I think, Daniel, you have an extraordinary interest in Miss Zelas. So, I have asked her to come here. She is outside. Shall we invite her in?
1: Why, yes, of course.
0: Send in Miss Zelas, please. Now, observe well your miracle. Miss Zelas, come in, sit down.
2: Thanks. Oh, hello, Brown Eyes.
1: Hello, Kira.
0: I have sent for you, Miss Zelas, because I have good news. Today I am discharging you from the hospital.
2: Oh?
0: Yeah? Today you are free to go. That pleases you?
2: Madly.
1: Kira, you have people, perhaps? A family?
2: Aren't we all brothers and sisters under the skin?
0: Miss Zelas, I will come to the point. I wish to make you a proposition. I mean purely a scientific...
2: Yes, I know. An experiment.
0: Precisely. We are interested, Dr. Scott and I, to observe the further effects of the serum he gave you.
2: Yes?
0: I will pay you board and room and $30 a week. You will live at my house. I have a housekeeper, Mrs. Getz. She will look after you. Is that satisfactory?
2: Wouldn't I be a fool to say no?
0: Excellent, excellent.
2: Does Brown Eyes live there, too?
0: No, but Dr. Scott will continue to have a clinical interest in the experiment. Miss Zelas, have no fear.
2: Good.
0: Yes. Well, it is now almost time for dinner. I will take you, Miss Zelas. You will join us, Dr. Scott?
1: Why, yes, fine, Dr. Bach.
0: Very well. We shall meet outside in, what, 10 minutes?
1: That'll do me nicely.
0: Miss Zelas, you wish to wait here or maybe outside? A little fresh air?
2: I think I could use a little air.
0: Good. There is a little park across the street. You will find benches there to rest. We will meet at the front entrance in 10 minutes.
1: Dr. Bach, what is it? What's the matter?
0: Some sort of commotion across the street in the park. Oh. Where is Kira?
1: Well, I thought she'd be here with you.
0: Perhaps she is still over there in the park.
1: What do you suppose? Come on! Dr. Bach, it is Kira. Kira, let me through, please. Kira, let us through, please. Officer, what's happened? What is this? Why are you holding this lady?
3: You know this woman?
1: Yes, of course. What is it? What's the matter here?
3: Plenty. Your lady friend here merely walks up to an old gent about 60 or so, picks up a nice hefty rock, and beats his brains out.
1: Officer, there must be some awful mistake.
3: Yeah, her mistake. Cold-blooded murder. Come on, sister. There's the wagon.
1: But, officer, listen.
3: You'd better come along, too, mister. Mona Lisa here don't seem to be much in the mood for talking. We'll need someone to tell the desk sergeant her name.
1: Kira, this is terrible, seeing you here like this. I've got to get you out of here. I've got to help you.
2: She is not so bad when you're here.
1: Well, listen, this is all a terrible mistake. If you'll tell me what...
2: Mistake?
1: Why, yes, of course. You... Kira, you didn't kill that man.
2: If I said yes, what would you do?
1: I'd tell him you weren't responsible. I'd tell him about the serum. I'd tell him it was my fault that somehow the serum I gave you caused your mind to snap something. That would be the only explanation.
2: You'd do this? Ruin your career, no doubt, just to save me?
1: Oh, yes, of course I would.
2: And what would they do to me?
1: I don't know exactly. Put you away under observation? Something. Kira,
2: then my answer's no. I did not kill the man. Oh, don't worry. I won't be convicted. I'll take care of myself very well. I'll, as you say, adapt myself to the situation.
4: All right now, Mr. Salvatore, continue. Tell the court in your own words precisely what happened.
5: This old man, you see, is buy a circus of peanuts from me every day. For months, every day. And this one day, he pull out his pocketbook, his billfold, and I'm a look, it's stuffed with the bills, the big money. He say, Salvatore, can I make a change for $20? And I'm a laugh. I'm a say, mister, I'm a peanut man. You take the peanuts and you pay me tomorrow. He said, thank you very much. He turn around, and then here's this dame, she pick up, it's a great big stone, and it conks him. It's murder.
6: I object, Your Honor.
7: Objection sustained.
4: Continue, Mr. Salvatore.
5: Oh, it's nothing more to say. This dame, she bend over and she reach in his pocket to take the money. I'm a grabber, people come, police come and
4: Mr. Salvatore, can you describe this young lady to us?
5: Oh, see, I remember her very well. She's skinny. She's ain't no beauty, you know. Got the black suit, the brown hair, eyes, don't know, dark, you know, maybe brown or blue.
4: Thank you, Mr. Salvatore. Your witness.
6: Mr. Salvatore, you say that the young lady, the assailant, had brown hair and dark eyes?
5: Si. Brown hair, dark blue eyes.
6: And do you see the young lady in the courtroom?
5: Oh, si. She's a sit right to...
6: What's the matter, Mr. Salvatore? Huh? Are you pointing at Mrs. Ailes?
5: Si.
6: May I ask the defendant to rise, please? Mrs. Ailes, will you kindly remove your hat, please?
1: Dr. Bach, look. Her hair, it's become the color of aluminum.
6: Your Honor, I submit that this defendant does not possess dark hair, nor, if you will observe, dark eyes. I am prepared, therefore, to submit a lock of her hair to be tested by any chemist the court may appoint to prove that the pigmentation is entirely natural. Now, Mr. Salvatore, do you still say that this is the young lady you saw in the park?
5: I think she's...
6: Is she?
5: Mamma mia, she... No!
1: Good Lord, Dr. Bach, that hair of hers. Did you see it? It was the color of aluminum. She was beautiful.
0: Yeah, beautiful. And so she has been acquitted. They call her innocent. Daniel, I am a convert to your great principle of adaptability. But where will it end? You start with an ideal, and you wake up to discover you have created a monster.
1: But she was acquitted. It was all a mistake.
0: You really believe that?
2: Dr. Bach.
0: Yes, Mrs. Griss?
2: She is healed, doctor.
0: She?
2: That woman in the newspaper.
1: Ah. Kira is here?
2: You said she was so poor, such a church mouse. Ah, you should see her.
1: What do you mean, Mrs. Griss?
2: So fine, so great a lady. I'll
1: go and talk to her, Dr. Bach.
7: Hello, Brown Eyes.
1: Hello, Kira.
7: Aren't you glad to see me?
1: Oh, yes. Yes, of course. Oh, congratulations on your acquittal today. We were there.
7: I know. I sensed it. I was hurt that you didn't come up and congratulate me.
1: Well, there were photographers and Why, Kira, your hair, it's black again.
7: Isn't it always? Don't you like it?
1: Oh, yes. Yes, of course. It's beautiful.
7: Am I beautiful? Brown eyes.
1: Very, very beautiful.
7: And are you happy to have me back?
1: Yes.
7: I always did like brown eyes.
1: Kira.
7: Tell me, how do you like my new clothes? My gown?
1: Why, it's very nice.
7: Nice? It's exquisite. I have a whole new wardrobe, hat, shoes,
1: suits. How, Kira? Where did you get the money?
7: Money?
1: You only had $3 when you left the hospital.
7: Oh, so I did.
1: Kira. Kira, you did take that wallet from the old man.
7: Why, naturally.
1: You did murder him.
7: Certainly. Oh, come, don't look so shocked. Oh, I'm tired, Brown Eyes. You'll excuse me if I appropriate Dr. Bach's room. Good night.
1: Dr. Bach, we've got to do something.
0: Yes, Daniel, we do.
1: I haven't slept a wink all night trying to think of what we can do.
0: I've been here in the laboratory all night. I think I know.
1: What?
0: This serum of yours, it has accomplished a miracle, yeah. It has accomplished a miracle, yeah. It is the adaptive ultimate.

0: blame yourself. You could not know what you were creating. Now, this morning, I operated on one of your guinea pigs. I found this. The pineal gland hypertrophied. That is what causes it.
1: Well, then we could operate and maybe change her back.
0: Yeah, but she can adapt to anything, anesthesia included. How can we operate unless we get her consent?
1: Well, perhaps...
0: Oh, you are dreaming, Daniel. Do you really think she will consent now? Now that she has power? Perhaps more power than any human being ever possessed before. Power for evil. And she has already killed one man, remember.
1: But if we watched her, Doctor, kept her under guard...
0: Yeah, again Pygmalion falls in love with his Galatea. No, Daniel, no. She must be destroyed. We must perform surgery at once.
1: Well, she'll die.
0: She will go back to what she was, with but a few hours to live. It is best, Daniel.
1: Yes, I suppose so.
0: Yes? Yes, Mrs. Goetz? Danke.
1: What is it, Dr. Bach?
0: And so perhaps she is also telepathic. She sensed what we were about to do, and now it is too late.
1: What do you mean?
0: Miss Zelos is gone. Disappeared.
1: Dr. Bach, did you call for me?
0: Yeah, Daniel. Have you seen the evening paper yet?
1: No, not yet.
0: Then here. After 2 months, there is news of our Miss Kira Zelos.
1: What? Let me see there. Where? Oh. The surprise of the evening was the appearance of John Kellen, ambassador at large, diplomat extraordinary, the man slated to head the forthcoming World Atomic Energy Control Commission. Mr. Kellen, one of Washington's confirmed bachelors, squired the gorgeous Kira Zelos.
0: You see? She has become gorgeous, our drab little urchin.
1: Miss Zelos, the dazzling beauty who affects a dark wig by day and a white one at night.
0: A great power of adaptability, courtesy of Dr. Daniel Scott. Dark by day, white by night.
1: Well, what are we going to do, Doctor?
0: Do?
1: The World Atomic Energy Control, the one real hope of world peace. Kira isn't interested in peace.
0: What can we do? Surgery, I know, but politics? We must wait and see. We must wait and see how far your mad woman will go.
2: Washington is agog with rumors about the romance between glamorous Kira Zelos and John Kellen, the newly appointed head of the World Atomic Energy Control, one of the most powerful political figures on the globe.
3: John Kellen leaves tomorrow for the crucial atomic energy conferences at Geneva, Switzerland. And sailing on the same boat as the exotic Miss Kira Zelos, with whom his name has been frequently linked. Rumor has it Miss Zelos acts as a sort of unofficial assistant to Mr. Kellen, thus making her one of the most important women in the world.
0: Glamorous, exotic. Of such fragile stuff is world peace fashion these days, Daniel.
1: I wonder what she intends to...
0: Somebody calling at dinner time?
1: Oh, sit still, Dr. Bach. I'll see who it is. Yes? Kira!
4: Hello, Brown Eyes. May I come in?
1: Why, yes, of course.
0: Oh-ho! Our exotic guinea pig,
4: Good evening, Dr. Bach. I'm not intruding.
0: Of course not.
4: You're very kind. John and I... You've read about Mr. Kellen?
0: Oh, yes, yes.
4: We're leaving for Europe tomorrow for the conferences in Switzerland.
0: Yes.
4: He had a series of meetings to attend tonight, so I told him I would stay here.
0: You're staying here?
4: I took the liberty of saying you were my uncle, Dr. Bach.
0: Oh.
4: John will call for me in the morning on his way to the airport. We're leaving at 8:00. I do hope I'm not too late for dinner.
0: Not at all. In fact, we're very happy to have you here, aren't we, Dr. Scott?
1: Kira.
4: Hello, Brown Eyes.
1: What are you doing out here in the garden?
4: Waiting for you.
1: You knew I'd follow you?
4: Of course. Have you missed me?
1: You know I have. Oh, Kira, listen to me. Do you love this John Kellen?
4: When I want love, I'll come to you, Brown Eyes.
1: Well, then why? What is it, money?
4: Money? I don't need money anymore. What does an empress need with money?
1: Empress?
4: That's what you've made me. The most powerful woman the world's ever known. John Kellen. He's supposed to be important. But in my hands...

0: he's clay, to be molded as I wish. Do you see what that means?
1: Yes, I see. You hold the fate of the world in your hands.
0: Exactly. To do with as I want. And I shall. Would you like to rule the world with me, Brown Eyes?
1: Kira, you're evil.
0: What is good? What's evil? Come here, Brown Eyes. Look at me. And forget such things.
1: Are you asleep, Dr. Bach?
2: Sleep? Who can sleep?
1: Kira's insane, Doctor. Do you know what she's planning to do?
2: I heard.
1: Oh. Maybe we could get to this Callan.
2: And then what?
1: Well, if we could talk to him, tell him...
2: Tell him what? Didn't I talk to you? Would you listen? Where is she?
1: Oh, she's gone to sleep.
2: I tell you, there's only one remedy, surgery. It is the only hope.
1: But she'll never consent to surgery, Dr. Bach, and she's probably immune to anesthesia.
2: Maybe not. Maybe not all anesthesia.
1: What?
2: Downstairs in my laboratory, I have a tank of ethyl chloride.
1: You mean operate here tonight?
2: Yeah, tonight. Right here, where she sleeps. All right, then. Now stop staring down at her. Pour the anesthesia onto the cone. Hurry.
1: That ought to be enough to anesthetize an elephant.
2: Onto the face, quickly.
1: All right.
2: Stand tightly. Hold it
1: close. I'm trying! She's forcing my hands. I can't hold her. She's too strong.
0: You fools! Did you think you could make me unconscious? You were going to operate on me. Is that what you were planning? How were you going to slit my throat with that scalpel? Look.
1: Kira, don't!
0: There. You see? I plunge your knife into my heart. I withdraw it. And the wound is healed. Now, go away, both of you. I want to sleep. John will be calling for me.

0: past 5 in the morning. 2.5 hours more and she will leave. And the world will be one step nearer chaos. We are scientists, Dan. We have a responsibility to civilization. We must find a way to destroy this...
1: Carbon dioxide.
0: Carbon dioxide,
1: it's a fundamental biological law. No human can survive in its own waste product. Carbon dioxide is a human waste. Dr. Bach, if we could fill the room where she's sleeping with carbon dioxide, she'd become unconscious. You could operate, then. Who are you calling?
0: The hospital. I will have them send over 2 tanks of carbon dioxide.
1: Do you think it should work, then?
0: We must try anything. Hello, this is Dr. Bach. Let me talk to surgery. Now hurry, it is an emergency. The tube is ready. You sealed the crack under the door?
2: Yes.
0: You closed the window?
2: Yes.
0: All right. Let us start the gas. Well, then, through the transom above the bedroom door, you will be able to observe her reactions. You placed the lighted candle inside the room?
1: Yes, Doctor. I left the candle on the table.
0: Observe it carefully.
1: All right.
0: When it goes out, your Miss Kira Zelas should be unconscious. Dan, can you see inside the room from up there?
1: Yes, Doctor. Candle is flickering, Doctor. Wait. No, it's still flickering. It's just gone out, Doctor.
0: Excellent. It means there is now a concentration of 8 or 10% carbon dioxide. The average person would long since be dead.
1: Doctor.
0: Yeah, Dan, what?
1: Oh, just a minute.
0: Yes, yes.
1: She's breathing much more quickly now, convulsively.
0: Chain stroke breathing?
1: She's opening her eyes now.
0: What?
1: She's getting up.
0: Getting up?
1: She's staggering. Holding her throat, Doctor. She's gasping.
0: Yes?
1: Moving toward the door. She's trying to unlock the...
0: So.
1: She's seen me. She's trying to...
0: What is it?
1: She's collapsed. It's so...

0: Yes?
1: How do you do, Dr. Bach? I'm John Callan.
0: John, why, yes, yes, of course. Come in.
1: I haven't taken you away from anything.
0: Oh, no, no. We were performing some surgery, my associate and I. I have a miniature surgery here for emergencies, and we have just finished.
1: Is that the patient on the table?
0: Yes.
1: Is she...
0: Yes, she is dead.
1: Too bad. Seedy-looking creature, wasn't she?
0: She was a charity case.
1: Well, I won't keep you. Is Kira here?
0: No, she changed her plans. She said there were some things she wished to do, and she would meet you at the airport.
1: Well, that's a woman's prerogative, isn't it, changing plans?
0: Yes.
1: I'd better get a move on, then. Nice to see you, Doctor. I hope we'll meet again when I return from Europe.
0: Yes, that will be nice, Mr. Callan, and good luck on your mission.
1: Thank you, sir. Goodbye.
0: Yeah, goodbye. Well, Daniel, maybe we will get some sleep now. Dan.
2: Huh? Oh, I'm sorry, Doctor. I was daydreaming. She's lovely, isn't she?
0: Lovely. Yeah, then lovely. May she always be in your memory.

You have just heard The Adaptive Ultimate by Stanley G. Weinbaum. This was the Escape Radio version from 1949. 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

0: Within a thick-walled sphere of steel 8 feet in diameter, with crystal-clear fused quartz windows, there crouched an alert young scientist, George Abbott. The sphere rested on the primeval muck and slime at the bottom of the Pacific Ocean, 1 mile beneath the surface. The beam from his 200-watt searchlight, which shot out through one of his 3 windows into the dark blue depths beyond, seemed faint indeed, yet it served to illuminate anything which crossed it or on which it fell. For a considerable length of time since his descent to the ocean floor, young Abbott had clung to one of the thick windows of his bathysphere, absorbed by the marine life outside. Slender small fish with stereoscopic eyes darted in and out of the beam of light. Swimming snails floated by, carrying their own phosphorescent lanterns. Paper-thin transparent crustaceans swam into view, followed by a few white shrimps, pale as ghosts. Then a mist of tiny fish swept across his field of vision. Abbott cupped his face in his hands and stared out. The incongruous thought flashed across his mind that thus he had often sat by the window of his club in New York and gazed out at the passing motor traffic. His searchlight cut a sharp swath through the blue muck. More than once he thought he saw large moving fish-like forms far away. "Speed up the generator," he called into his phone. Immediately the shaft of light brightened. He set about trying to focus upon one of those dim, elusive shapes which had so intrigued him. But suddenly the searchlight went out. Intent on repairing the apparatus as rapidly as possible, Abbott snapped the button switch, which ought to have illuminated the interior of his diving sphere, but the lights did not go on. Then he noticed the electric fan, on which he depended to keep his air supply properly mixed, had stopped. He spoke into the telephone transmitter which hung in front of his mouth. "Hi, there, up on the boat. My electric power is cut off. I'm down here with my fan stopped and my heat cut off. Hoist me up and be quick about it."
1: "Okay, sir."
0: As the young man waited for the winch to get underway on the boat a mile above him, he pulled out his electric pocket flashlight and sent its feeble ray out through his quartz glass window into the dim royal purple depths beyond, in one last attempt to get a look at those mysterious fish shapes which had so intrigued him. And then he saw one of them distinctly. Evidently they had swum closer when the glow of his searchlight had stopped, and so the sudden flash of his pocket light had taken them by surprise. For as he snapped it on, he caught an instant's glimpse of a grinning fish face pressed close against the outside of his thick window pane, as though trying to peer in at him. The fish face somewhat resembled the head of a shark, except that the mouth was a bit smaller and not quite so leeringly brutal, and the forehead was rather high and domed. But what most attracted Abbott's attention in the brief instant before the startled fish whisked away in a whirl of phosphorescent foam was the fact that, from beneath each of the 2 pectoral fins, there protruded what appeared to be a skinny human arm, terminating in 3 fingers and a thumb. Then the fish was gone. Abbott snapped off his little light. The diving sphere quivered as the hoisting cable tautened. But suddenly the sphere settled back to the bottom of the sea with a jarring thud.
1: "Cables parted, sir," spoke a frantic voice in his earphones.
0: For a moment George Abbott sat stunned with horror. Then his mind began to race, like a squirrel in a cage, seeking some way of escape. Perhaps he could manage to unscrew the 400-pound trap door at the top of the sphere and shoot to the surface, with the bubbling out of the confined air. But his scientifically trained mind made some rapid calculations which showed him this was absurd. At the depth of a mile, the pressure is roughly 156 atmospheres, that is to say 156 times the air pressure at the surface of the Earth, and the moment that his sphere was opened to this pressure, he would be blown back inwardly away from the manhole, and the air inside his sphere would suddenly be compressed to only 1/156th of its former volume. Not only would this pressure be sufficient to squash him into a mangled pulp, but also the sudden compression of the air inside the sphere would generate enough heat to fry that mangled pulp to a crisp cinder almost instantly. As George Abbott came to a full realization of the horror of these facts, he recoiled from the trap door as though it were charged with death. "For heaven's sakes, do something!" he shrieked in agony into the transmitter.
1: "Courage, sir," came back the reply. "We are rigging up a grapple just as fast as we can. Long before your oxygen gives out, we shall slide it down to you along the telephone line, which is the only remaining connection between us. When it settles about your sphere, and you can see its hooks outside your window by the light of your pocket flash, let us know, and we'll trip the grapple and haul you up." "Thank you," replied the young man. He was calm now, but it was an enforced and numb kind of calmness. Mechanically, he throttled down his oxygen supply so as to make it last longer. Mechanically, he took out his notebook and pencil and started to write down, in the dark, his experiences, for he was determined to leave a full account for posterity, even though he himself should perish. After setting down a categorical description of the successive partings of the electric light cable and the hoist cable, and his thoughts and feelings in that connection, he described in detail the shark with hands which he had seen through the window of his sphere. He tried to be very explicit about this, for he realized that his account would probably be laid by everyone to the disordered imagination of his last dying moments. Being a true scientist, George Abbott wanted the world to believe him, so that another sphere would be built and sent down to the ocean depths to find out more about these peculiar denizens of the deep. Of course, no one would believe him. This thought kept drumming in his ears. No one except Professor Osborne. Old Osborne would believe. George Abbott's mind flashed back to a conversation he had had with the old professor just before the oil interests had sent him on this exploring trip to discover the source of the large quantities of petroleum which had begun to bubble up from the bottom of a certain section of the Pacific very near where Abbott now was. Osborne had said, "This petroleum suggests a gusher to me. And what causes gushers? Human beings boring for oil to satisfy human needs." "But Professor," Abbott had objected, "there can't be any human beings at the bottom of the sea." "Why not?" Professor Osborne had countered. "Life is supposed to have originated spontaneously in the slime of the ocean depths. Therefore, that part of the earth has had a head start on us in the game of evolution. May not this head start have been maintained right down to date, thus producing at the bottom of the sea a race superior to anything upon the dry land?" "But," Abbott had objected further, "if so, why haven't they come up to visit or conquer us? And why haven't we ever found any trace of them?" "Quite simple to explain," the old professor had replied. "Any creature who can live at the frightful pressures of the ocean depths could never survive a journey even halfway to the surface. It would be like our trying to live in an almost perfect vacuum. We should explode, and so would these denizens of the deep if they tried to come up here. Even one of their dead bodies could not be brought to the surface in recognizable form. No contact with them will ever be possible, nor will they ever constitute a menace to anyone, for which we may thank the Lord." George Abbott now reviewed this conversation as he crouched in his diving sphere in the purple darkness of the marine depths. Yes, old Osborne would believe him. The diary must be written for Osborne's eyes. Abbott sent another beam from his pocket light suddenly out into the water, and this time he surprised several of the peculiar fish. These, like the first, had arms and hands and high intelligent foreheads. Then suddenly Abbott laughed a harsh laugh. Old Osborne had been wrong in one thing, namely in saying that the super race of the deep would never be a menace to anyone. They were being a menace to George Abbott right now, for it was undoubtedly they who had cut his cables. Probably they were possessed of much the same scientific curiosity with regard to him as he was with regard to them, and so they had determined to secure him as a museum specimen. The idea was a weird one. He laughed again, mirthlessly. "What is the matter, sir?" came an anxious voice in his earphones. "Hurry that grapple," was his reply. "I have found out what cut my cables. There are some very intelligent-looking fish down here, and I think they want me for..." An ominous click sounded in his ears, then silence. "Hello! Hello there!" he shouted. "Can you hear me up on the boat?" But no answer came back. The line remained dead. The strange fish had cut George Abbott's last contact with the upper world. The grapple hooks could never find him now, for there was now not even a telephone cable to guide them down to his sphere. The realization that he was hopelessly lost, and that he had not much longer to live, came as a real relief to him, after the last few moments of frantic uncertainty. Hoping that his sphere would eventually be found, even though too late to do him any good, he set assiduously to work jotting down all the details which he could remember of those strange denizens of the deep, the man-handed sharks, which he was now firmly convinced were the cause of his present predicament. He stared out through one of his windows into the brilliant blue darkness, but did not turn on his flashlight. How near were these enemies of his, he wondered. The presence of those menacing man-sharks, just outside the 4-inch thick steel shell, which withstood a ton of pressure for each square inch of its surface, began to obsess young Abbott. What were they doing out there in the watery blue midnight? Perhaps, having secured his sphere as a scientific specimen, They're already preparing to cut into it so as to see what was inside. That these fish could cut through 4 inches of steel was not so improbable as it sounded, for had they not already succeeded in severing a rubber cable 1.5 inches thick, containing 2 heavy copper wires, and also 2 inches of the finest non-kinking steel rope? The young scientist flashed his pocket torch out through the thick quartz pane, but his enemies were nowhere in sight. Then he fell to calculating his oxygen supply. His normal consumption was about 0.5 quart per minute, at which rate his 2 tanks would be good for 36 hours. His chemical racks contained enough soda lime to absorb the excess carbon dioxide, enough calcium chloride to keep down the humidity, and enough charcoal to sweeten the body odors for much more than that period. For a moment, the thought of these facts encouraged him. He had been down less than 2 hours. Perhaps the boat above him could effect his rescue in the more than 34 hours which remained. But then he realized that he had failed to take into consideration the near-freezing temperature of the ocean depths. This temperature he knew to be in the neighborhood of 39 degrees Fahrenheit, even though no thermometer hung outside his window, as none could withstand the frightful pressures at the bottom of the sea. For it is one of the remarkable facts of inductive science that man has been able to figure out a priori that the temperature at all deep points of the ocean, tropic as well as Arctic, must always be stable at approximately 39 degrees. Abbott was clad only in a light cotton sailor suit, and now that his source of heat had been cut off by the severing of his power lines, his prison was rapidly becoming unbearably chilly. His thick steel sphere constituted such a perfect transmitter of heat that he might almost as well have been actually swimming in water of 39 degrees temperature, so far as comfort was concerned. Abbott's emotions ran all the gamut from stupefaction through dull calmness, clear-headed thought, intense but aimless mental activity, nervousness, frenzy, and insane delirium, back to stupefaction again. During one of his periods of calmness, he figured out what an almost total impossibility there was of the chance that his ship, 1 mile above him on the surface, could ever find his sphere with grappling hooks. Yet he prayed for that chance. A single chance in a million sometimes does happen. Several hours had by now elapsed since the parting of the young scientist's cables. It was bitterly cold inside the sphere. In order to keep warm, he had to exercise during his calm moments as systematically as his cramped quarters would permit. During his frantic moments, he got plenty of exercise automatically. And of course, all this movement used up more than the normal amount of oxygen, so that he was forced to open the valves on his tanks to 2 or 3 times their normal flow. His span of further life was thereby cut to 10 or 12 hours, if indeed he could keep himself warm for that long. Why didn't the people on the boat do something? He was just about to indulge in one of his frantic fits of despair when he heard or felt, the two senses being strangely commingled in his present situation, a clank or thump upon the top of his bathysphere. Instantly, hope flooded him. Could it be that the one chance in a million had actually happened, and that a grapple from the boat above had actually found him? With feverish expectation, he pressed the button of his little electric pocket flashlight and sent its feeble beam out through one of the quartz glass windows into the blue-black depths beyond. No hooks in front of this window. He tried the others. No hooks there either. But he did see plenty of the superhuman fish. 18 of them, he counted, in sight at one time. And also 2 huge, snake-like creatures with crested backs and maned heads, veritable sea serpents. As there was nothing the young man could do to assist in the grappling of his sphere by his friends in the boat above, he devoted his time to jotting down a detailed description of these 2 new beasts and of their behavior. One of the sharks appeared to be leading or driving them up to the bathysphere, and when they got close enough, Abbott was surprised to see that they wore what appeared to be a harness. The clanking upon the bathysphere continued, and now the young man learned its cause. It was not the grapple hooks from his ship, but chains which the man-armed sharks were wrapping around the bathysphere. 2 more of the harnessed sea serpents swam into view, and these 2 were hitched to a flat cart, an actual cart with wheels. The chains were attached to the harness of the original 2 beasts. They swam upward and disappeared from view, and the sphere slowly rose from the mucky bottom of the sea to be lowered again squarely on top of the cart. The cart jerked forward, and a journey over the ocean floor began. Then the little pocket torch dimmed to a dull red glow, and the scene outside faded gradually from view. Abbott switched off the now useless light and set to work with scientific precision to record all these unbelievable events. In his interest and excitement, he had forgotten the ever-increasing cold, but gradually, as he wrote, the frigidity of his surroundings were forced on his consciousness. He turned on more oxygen and exercised frantically. Meanwhile, the cart, carrying his bathysphere, bumped along over an uneven road. From time to time, he tried his almost exhausted little light, but its dim red beam was completely absorbed by the blue of the ocean depths, and he could make out nothing except two bulking, indistinct shapes writhing on ahead of him. Finally, even this degree of visibility failed, and he could see absolutely nothing outside. He was now so chilled and numb that he could no longer write. With a last effort, he noted down that fact, and then put the book away in its rack. He began to feel drowsy. Rousing himself, he turned on more oxygen. The effect was exhilaration and a feeling of silly joy. He began to babble drunkenly to himself. His head swam. His mind was in a daze. It seemed hours later when he awoke. Ahead of him in the distance there was a dim, pale blue light against which there could be seen, in silhouette, the forms of the two serpentine steeds and their fish-like drivers. Abbott's hands and feet were completely numb, but his head was clear. As they drew nearer to the light, it gradually took form until it turned out to be the mouth of a cave. The cart entered it. Down a long tunnel they progressed, the light getting brighter and brighter as they advanced. The color of the light became a golden green. The rough stone walls of the tunnel could now be seen, and finally there appeared ahead two semicircular doors swung back against the sides of the passage. Beyond these doors, the tunnel walls were smooth and exactly cylindrical, and on the ceiling there were many luminous tubes which lit up the place as brightly as daylight. The cart came to a stop. The young scientist could now see with surprising distinctness his captors and their serpentine steeds, and even the details of the chains and the harness. He tried to pick up his diary so as to jot down some points which he had theretofore missed, but his hands were too numb. But at least he could keep on observing, so he glued his eyes to the thick quartz windowpane once more. A short distance ahead in the passage there was another pair of doors. Presently these swung open, and the cavalcade moved forward. Five or six successive pairs of doors were passed in this manner, and then the sea serpents began to thrash about and become almost unmanageable. It was evident that some change not to their liking had taken place in their surroundings. At last, as one of the portals swung open, young Abbott saw what appeared to be four deep-sea diving suits. Could these suits contain human beings? And if so, who? It seemed incredible, for no diving suit had ever been devised in which a man could descend to the depth of 1 mile and live. These four figures, whatever they were, came stolidly forward and took charge of the cart. One of the sharks swam up to them and appeared to talk to them with its hands. Then the sharks unhitched the two sea serpents and led them to the rear, and Abbott saw them no more. The four divers picked up the chains and slowly towed the cart forward, their clumsy, ponderous movements contrasting markedly with the swift and sure swishings which had characterized the man-sharks and their snake-like steeds. Several more pairs of doors were passed, and then there met them four figures in less cumbersome diving suits, like those ordinarily used by men just below the surface of the sea. One of the deep-sea divers then pressed his face close to the outside of one of the windows of the bathysphere, as though to take a look inside, but the four newcomers waved him away and hurriedly picked up the chains. Nevertheless, in that brief instant, Abbott had seen within the headpiece of the diver what appeared to be a bearded human face. Several more pairs of doors were passed. The four deep-sea divers floundered along beside the cart, quite evidently having more and more difficulty of locomotion as each successive doorway was passed, until finally they lay down and were left behind. At last the procession entered a section of tunnel which was square instead of circular, and in which there was a wide shelf along one side about 3 feet above the floor. The four divers then dropped the chains, and one by one took a look at Abbott through his window. And he at the same time took a most interested look at them. They had unmistakable human faces. He must be dreaming. For even if Osborne was right about his supposed super-race at the bottom of the sea, this race could not be human, for the pressures here would be entirely too great. No human being could possibly stand 2,000 pounds per square inch. Having satisfied their curiosity, the four divers pulled themselves up onto the shelf and sat there in a row with their legs hanging over. Abbott glanced upward at the ceiling lights, but these had become strangely blurred. There seemed to be an opaque barrier above him, and this barrier seemed to be slowly descending. The lights blurred out completely and were replaced by a diffused illumination over the entire ripply barrier. And then it dawned on the young man that this descending sheet of silver was the surface of the water. He was in a lock, and the water was being pumped out. The surface settled about the helmets of the divers, and their helmets disappeared. Then their shoulders and the rest of them. At last it reached the level of Abbott's window. The divers could again be seen, and among them on the shelf there stood a half-dozen naked, bearded men, clad only in loincloths. They had evidently entered the lock while the water was subsiding. These men unbuckled the helmets of the divers and helped them out, and then splashed down into the water and peered in through the windows of the bathysphere. Presently, some of them left through a door at the end of the platform, but soon reappeared with staging, which they set up around the sphere. Then, climbing on top, they got to work on the manhole cover. As George Abbott realized their purpose, he became frantic. Although these men appeared to be human, just like himself, yet his scientifically trained mind told them that they must be of some very special anatomical structure in order to be able to withstand the immense pressures at the bottom of the Pacific. It was all right for them to be out there, but it would be fatal to him. And then the heavy circular door above him began slowly to revolve. This was terrible. In a moment the crushing pressures of the depths would come seeping in. Rising unsteadily on his knees, the young man tried with his fingers to resist the rotation of the door, but it continued to turn. Yet no pressure could be felt. The door became completely unscrewed. It was pried up and slid off the top of the bathysphere to crash upon the floor outside. Inquisitive bearded faces peered down through the hole. Young Abbott slumped to the cold bottom of the sphere and stared back at them. He was saved, incredibly saved. These were real people, the air was real air, and he must therefore be on the surface of the earth, instead of at the bottom of the Pacific as he had imagined. With a sigh of relief, he fainted. When he came to his senses again, he was lying in a bed in a small room. Bending over him was the sweetest feminine face that he had ever seen. The girl seemed to be about 20 years of age. She was clad in a clinging robe of some filmy green substance. Her hair was honey brown, short and curly, and her forehead high and intelligent. Her eyes, an indescribable shade of deep violet, were matchlessly set off by her ivory skin. The young man smiled up at her, and she smiled back. Thus far it had not occurred to him to wonder where he was, or why. No recollection of his recent strange adventures came to him. To him this was an exotic dream from which he did not care to awake. She spoke. Her words were unintelligible, and unlike any language which George Abbott knew or had even heard, and he was an accomplished linguist in addition to his other attainments. And her words were not all that was strange about her speech, for the very tones of her voice sounded completely unhuman, although not displeasing. Her talk had a metallic ring to it, like the brassy blare of temple gongs, and yet was so smooth and subdued as to be sweeter than any sound that the young scientist had ever heard before. "Beautiful dream fairy," replied the enraptured young man. "I haven't the slightest idea what you are saying, but keep right on. I like it." His own voice sounded crass and crude compared to hers. At his first words she gave a start of surprise, but thereafter the sound did not appear to grate on her ears. Then one of the bearded men in loincloths entered, and he and the girl talked together, quite evidently about their patient. The man's voice had the same strange metallic quality to it as that of the girl, but was deeper so that it boomed with the rich notes of a bell. At the sight of the man, young Abbott's memory swept back, and he remembered the adventure of his diving sphere and its capture, 1 mile down, by the strange sharkfish with human hands and arms. But how he had reached the surface of the earth again he couldn't figure out, nor did he particularly care. The strange man withdrew, and the girl sat down beside the bed and smiled at Abbott. He smiled back at her. Presently another girl entered and called, "Millie!" The girl beside the bed started, and looking up, asked some question, to which the other replied. The newcomer brought in some strange warm food in a covered dish and then withdrew. The first girl proceeded to feed her patient. After the meal, which tasted unlike anything which the young man had ever eaten before, the beautiful nurse again essayed conversation with him. She seemed perplexed and a bit frightened that he could not understand her words. Somehow the young man sensed that this girl had never heard any other language than her own, and that she did not even know that other languages existed. Strengthened by his food, he determined to set about learning her language as soon as possible. So he pointed at her and asked, "Millie?" She nodded and spoke some word which he took for yes. Then he pointed to himself and said, "George." She understood, but the word was a difficult one for her to duplicate in the metallic tongue of her people. She made several attempts until he laughingly spoke her word for yes. Then he pointed to other objects about the room. She gave him the names of these, but he could easily see that she felt that, if he did not know the names for all these common things, there must be something the matter with him. He wondered how he could make her understand that there were other languages in the world than her own, and then he remembered the sharks with their hands and what he had taken to be their sign language. Perhaps Millie at least knew of the existence of the sign language. This would afford a parallel, for if she realized that there were two languages in the world, might there not be three? So Abbott made some meaningless signs with his fingers. Millie quite evidently was accustomed to this kind of talk, but she was further perplexed to find that George talked gibberish with his hands as well as with his mouth. She made some signs with her hands and then said something orally. Young Abbott instantly pointed to her mouth and held up one finger, then to her hands and held up two, then to his own mouth and held up three, at the same time speaking a sentence of English. Instantly she caught on. There were three languages in the world, and thereafter she no longer regarded him as crazy. For several hours she taught him, then another meal was brought, after which she left him and the lights went out. He awakened feeling thoroughly rested and well. The lights were on and Millie was beside him. He asked for his clothes. They were brought. Millie withdrew and he put them on. After breakfast, which they ate together, one of the bearded men came and led him out through a number of winding corridors into a larger room in which there was a closed spherical glass tank about 10 feet in diameter, containing one of the human sharks. Around the tank stood five of the bearded men. One of them proceeded to address Abbott, but of course the young American could not make out what he was saying. This apparent lack of intelligence seemed to exasperate the man, and finally he turned toward the tank and engaged in a sign language conference with the fish, then turned back to Abbott again and spoke to him very sternly. But Abbott shook his head and replied, "Millie, bring Millie." One of the other men flashed a look of triumph at their leader and laughed. "Yes," he added, "bring Millie." The leader scowled at him, and some words were interchanged, but it ended in Millie being sent for. She apparently explained the situation to the satisfaction of the fish, to the intense glee of the man who had sent for her, and to the rather complete discomfiture of the leader of the five. Abbott later learned that the leader's name was Thig, and that the name of the gleeful man was Dolph. The reception over, Millie led Abbott back to his room. There ensued many days, very pleasant days, of language instruction from Millie. Dolph and Thig and others of the five came frequently to note his progress and to talk with him and ask questions. A sitting room was provided for him, adjoining his sleeping quarters. Millie occupied quarters nearby. Within a week he had mastered enough of the language of these people, for their strange history began to be intelligible to him. In spite of the fact that the air here was at merely atmospheric pressure, nevertheless this place was 1 mile beneath the surface of the Pacific. Millie and her people lived in a city hollowed out of a reef of rocks, reinforced against the terrific weight of the water and filled with laboratory-made air. They had never been to the surface of the sea. The fish with the human arms were their creators and their masters. Professor Osborne had been right. The fish of the deep, having a head start on the rest of the world, had evolved to a perfectly unbelievable degree of intelligence. Centuries ago, they had built for themselves the exact analog of George Abbott's bathysphere, and in it they had made much the same sort of exploring trips to the surface that he had made down into the deeps. But their spheres had been constructed to keep in, rather than to keep out, great pressure. Their scientists had gathered a wealth of data as to conditions on the surface, and had even seen and studied human beings. But their insatiable scientific curiosity had led them to want to know more about the strange country above them and the strange persons who inhabited it. And so they set about breeding, in their own laboratories, creatures which should be as like as possible to those whom they had observed on the surface. Of course, this experiment necessitated their first setting up an air-filled partial vacuum similar to that which surrounds the Earth. But they had persisted. They had brought down samples of air from the surface of the sea and had analyzed and duplicated it on a large scale. Finally, through long years, they had so directed and controlled the course of evolution in their breederies as first to be able to produce creatures which could live in air at low pressures, and then to evolve the descendants of those creatures into intelligent human beings. Some of the lower types of this evolutionary process, both in the direct line of descent of man and among the collateral offshoots, had been retained for food and other purposes. Abbott, with intense scientific interest, studied these specimens in the zoo of the underwater city where he was staying. Plans had been in progress for some time among the fish folk and their human subjects to send an expedition to the surface, and now the shark masters had fortunately been able to secure alive an actual specimen of the surface folk, namely George Abbott. The expedition was accordingly postponed until they could pump out of the young scientist all the information possible. Abbott was naturally overjoyed at the prospect. This would not only get him out of here, but think what it would mean to science. The plans of the sharks were entirely peaceful. Furthermore, there were only about 200 of their laboratory-bred synthetic human beings, and so these could constitute no menace to mankind. Accordingly, he enthusiastically assured them that they could depend upon the hearty cooperation of the scientists of the outer Earth. During all his stay so far in this cave city, Abbott had been permitted to come into contact only with Millie, the members of the Committee of Five, and an occasional guard or laboratory assistant. Yet in spite of the absence of personal contacts with other members of this strange race, Abbott was constantly aware of a background of many people and tense activity, which kept the wheels of industry and domestic economy turning in this undersea city. Although the young man readily accustomed himself to the speech and food and customs of this strange race, his personal modesty and neatness revolted at the loincloths and beards of the men, and so by special dispensation he was permitted to wear his sailor suit and to shave. The Committee of Five, who constituted a sort of ruling body for the city, interviewed him at length, cross-examined him most skillfully, and took copious notes. But there seemed to be a strange lack of common meeting ground between their minds and his, so that very often they were forced to call on Millie to act as an intermediary. The beautiful young girl seemed able to understand both George Abbott and the leaders of her own people with equal facility. A number of specially constructed submarines had already been built to carry the expedition to the surface. Before it came time to use them, Abbott tried to paint as glowing a picture as possible of life on Earth, but he found it necessary to gloss over a great many things. How could he explain and justify war, liquor, crime, poverty, graft, and the other evils to which constant acquaintance has rendered the human race so calloused? He was unable to deceive the men of the deep. With their superintelligence, they relentlessly unearthed from him all the salient facts, and as a result of their discoveries, their initial friendly feeling for the world of men rapidly developed into supreme contempt. But Abbott, on the other hand, developed a deep respect for them. Their chemistry and their electrical and mechanical devices amazed and astounded him. They even were able to keep sun time and tell the seasons by means of gyroscopes. Age was measured much as it is on the surface. This fact was brought to Abbott's attention by the approach of Millie's 20th birthday. Strange to relate, she seemed to dread the approach of that anniversary and finally told Abbott the reason. "It is the custom," said she, "when a girl or a boy reaches 20, to give a very rigorous intelligence test. In fact, such a test is given on every birthday, but the one on the 20th is the hardest. So far I have just barely passed each test, which fact marks me as of very low mentality indeed. And if I fail this time, they will kill me, so as to make room for others who have a better right to live." "Impossible," exclaimed the young man indignantly. "Why, you have a better mind than those of many of the leading scientists of the outer world." "All the same," she replied gloomily, "it is way below standard for here." On the day of the test, he did his best to cheer her up. Dolph also came. She seemed to be an especial protege of his, and gave her his encouragement. He had been coaching her heavily for the examinations for some time previous. But later in the day she returned in tears to report to Abbott that she had failed, and had only 24 hours to live. Before he realized what he was doing, Abbott had seized her in his arms and was pouring out to her a love which up to that moment he had not realized existed. Finally her sobbing ceased, and she smiled through her tears. "George, dear," said she, "it is worth dying to know that you care for me like this." "I won't let them kill you," asserted the young man belligerently. "They owe me something for the assistance which I am to give them on their expedition. I shall demand your life as the price of my cooperation." Besides, you are the only one of all your people who has brains enough to understand what I tell them about the outer earth. It is they who are weak-minded, not you." But she sadly shook her head. "It would never do for you to sponsor me," said she, "for it would alienate my one friend in power, Dolph. He loves me. No, don't scowl, for I do not love him. But for the safety of both of us, we must not let him know of our love, yet."
0: "Yet," exclaimed Abbott, "when you have less than a day to live?"
1: "You have given me hope," the girl replied, "and also an idea." Dolph promised to appeal to the other members of the Five. "I have just thought of a good ground for his appeal, namely my ability to translate your clumsy description into a form suited to the high intelligence of our superiors."
0: "Clumsy?" exclaimed the young man, a bit nettled.
1: "Oh, pardon me, dear. I'm so sorry," said she contritely. "I didn't mean to let it slip. And now I must rush to Dolph and tell him my idea."
0: "Don't let him make love to you, though," admonished Abbott gloomily.
1: She kissed him lightly and fled.
0: A half hour later she was back, all smiles. The idea had gone across big. Dolph, as the leader of the projected expedition, had demanded that Millie be brought along as liaison officer between them and their guide. And the other four committeemen had reluctantly acceded. The execution was accordingly indefinitely postponed. The young couple spent the evening making happy plans for their life together on the outer earth, for as soon as they should arrive in America, Dolph would have no further hold over them. The next day, the Committee of Five announced that, for a change, they were going to give George Abbott an intelligence test. He had represented himself as being one of the scientists of the outer earth. Accordingly, they could gauge the caliber of his fellow countrymen by determining his IQ. Millie was quite agitated when this program was announced, but the ordeal held no terrors for George Abbott. Had he not taken many such tests on Earth and passed them easily? So he appeared before the Committee of Five with a rather cocky air. He had yet to see an intelligence test too tricky for him to eat alive.
1: "Start him with something easy," suggested Dolph. "Perhaps they don't have tests on the outer Earth. You know, one gains a certain facility by practice."
0: "Millie didn't, in spite of all the practicing which you gave her," maliciously remarked Thig.
1: Dolph glowered at him.
0: "What is the cube root of 378?" suddenly asked one of the other members of the committee.
1: "Oh, a little over 7," hazarded Abbott.
0: "Come, come," boomed Thig. "Give it to us exactly."
1: "Well, 7.2, I guess."
0: "Don't guess. Give it exact, to 4 decimal places."
1: "In my head?" asked Abbott incredulously.
0: "Certainly," replied Thig. "Even a child could do that.
1: We're giving you easy questions to start with."
0: "Start him on square root," suggested Dolph kindly. "Remember, he isn't used to these tests like our people are." So they tried him with square root, in which he turned out to be equally dumb. Abstract questions of physics and chemistry he did better on, but the actual quantitative problems which they expected him to solve in his head stumped him completely. Then they asked him about education on Earth and the qualifications for becoming a scientist, and who were the leaders in his field, and what degrees they held, and what one had to do to get those degrees, etc. Finally, they dismissed him. Dolph then sent for Millie. She was gone about an hour and returned to Abbott wide-eyed and incredulous. "Oh, George," said she, lowering her voice, "Dolph tells me that your intelligence is below that of a 5-year-old child. Perhaps that is why you and I get along so well together. We are both morons." He started to protest, but she silenced him with a gesture and hurried on. "I am not supposed to tell you this, but I want you to know that your examination today has resulted in a complete change in their plans for the expedition to the surface. They have consulted with the leaders of our masters, and they agree with them." She was plainly agitated.
1: "What is it, dear?" asked Abbott with ominous foreboding.
0: Millie continued, "Early during your test, when you demonstrated that you couldn't do the very simplest mathematical problems in your head, they began to doubt your boastings that you are a scientist. But you were so ingenuous in your answers about conditions on the surface that finally their faith in your honesty returned. If you are a scientist among men, as they now believe, then the average run of your people must be mere animals. This explains what puzzled them before, namely how the people of the earth tolerate poverty and unemployment and crime and disease and war.
1: Well?
0: And so a mere handful of our people, by purely peaceful means, could easily make themselves the rulers of the earth. Probably this would be all for the best,
1: but somehow my feelings tell me that it is not. I know only too well what it is to be an inferior among intelligent beings, so will not your people be happier, left alone to their stupidity, just as I would be?" George Abbott was crushed. This frank acceptance by Milly of the alleged fact that he was a mere moron was most humiliating. And swiftly he realized what a real menace to Earth was this contemplated invasion from the deeps. All that was worst in the world above would taint these intellectual giants of the undersea. They would rise to supremacy, and then would become rapacious tyrants over those whom they would regard as being no more than animals. He had witnessed jealousies among them down below. Might not these jealousies flame into huge wars when translated to the world above? Giants striving for mastery, using the human cattle as cannon fodder. He painted to the girl a word picture of the horrible vision which he foresaw. The invasion must be stopped at all costs. He and Milly must pit their puny wits against these supermen. But what could they do? As they were pondering this problem, a girl entered their sitting room, the same who had brought Abbott's breakfast on his first day in the caves. Milly introduced George to the newcomer, whose name was Romael. Romael appeared so woebegone that the young American ventured to inquire if she too had been having difficulty with one of her tests. But that was not the trouble. Hers was rather of the heart. About the same age as Milly, Romael had recently passed her 20th birthday test, and hence was eligible to marry. So she and a young man named Haken had requested the fishmasters to give them the requisite permission. But their overlords, for some reason, had peremptorily denied the request. Romael and Haken were desolate. Young Abbott's sympathies were at once aroused. "Can't something be done?" he started to ask. But Milly silenced him with a warning glance. "Of course not," she said. "Who are we to question the judgment of our all-knowing masters?" Romeo had really come to Milly just to pour her troubles into a friendly ear, rather than because she hoped to get any useful ideas. So she had a good cry and finally left, somewhat comforted. George and Milly then took up again the problem of saving the outer Earth from the threatened invasion. Milly suggested that they go peaceably with the expedition, and then warn the authorities of America at the first opportunity after their arrival. But Abbott pointed out that this would merely result in their both being shut up in some insane asylum, as no one would believe such a crazy story as theirs. The time for lights to be put out arrived without their thinking of any better idea. Next day, Milly spent considerable time with Dolph, and on her return excitedly informed Abbott that he had evolved a most diabolical plot. There were sufficient quantities of explosives in storage to blast a hole through the wall of the caves, letting in the sea and killing everyone in the city. Dolph planned to set this off with a time fuse upon the departure of the expedition. Thus Thig and the people who were left behind, about two-thirds of the total population of the city, would be destroyed, and the fish would have no one to send after Dolph and his followers to dictate to them on the upper earth. Relieved of the thraldom of the fish, Dolph could make himself emperor of the world and rule over the human cattle, with Milly at his side as empress. An alluring program, from Dolph's point of view. "I didn't expect such treason even from Dolph," exclaimed the young American. "We must tell Thig." "What good would that do?" remonstrated the girl. "If you failed to convince Thig, Dolph would make an end of us both. And if you convinced Thig, it would mean the end of Dolph, whose influence is all that keeps me alive. We must think of something else." "Right as always," replied Abbott. A growl came from the doorway. It was Dolph, his bearded face black with wrath. "So," he sputtered, "treachery, eh?" He whistled twice and two guards appeared. "Take them to the prison," he raged, indicating Abbott and Milly. "Our expedition will have to do without a guide. I have learned enough of the American language to make a good start, and I guess I can pick up another guide when we reach the surface." Then, bending close to the frightened girl, he whispered, "And another empress." The guards hustled them away and locked them up. As an added precaution, a sentinel was posted in front of each cell door. Abbott immediately got busy. "Can you get word for me at once to Thig?" he whispered to the man on guard. "Perhaps," replied that individual noncommittally. "Then tell him," said Abbott, "that I have proof that Dolph is planning to destroy this city behind him and never return from the surface." The sentry became immediately agitated. "So you know this?" he exclaimed. "How did it leak out?" "But through Milly, of course. And the guard on her cell is not a member of the expedition." "Curses! I must get word to Dolph and have that guard changed at once." And he darted swiftly away. The young prisoner was plunged into gloom. Now he'd gone and done it. Why hadn't he first made appropriate inquiries of his guard? A new guard appeared in front of the door. "Are you going on the expedition?" asked Abbott. "Yes, worse luck," replied the guard. The prisoner forgot his own gloom in his surprise at the gloominess of the other. "Don't you want to go?" he exclaimed incredulously. "No." "Why not?" "Do you know Romail?" asked the guard. "Yes," Abbott replied. "Well, that's why."
2: "Then you must be Haken," exclaimed Abbott with sudden understanding.
1: "Yes," replied the other dully. "You are going on the expedition and Romail is not?"
2: "Quite correct."
1: "Say, look here," exclaimed Abbott, and then he launched into the description of a plan which just that moment had occurred to him, for him, Milly, Romail, and Haken, to make their getaway ahead of the expedition, in fact that very night, and to set off the time fuse before leaving. It turned out that Haken knew where the explosives were planted, and where the submarines were kept, and even how to operate them. He eagerly accepted the plan, and when next relieved as sentinel, he hurried away to inform Romail. 3 hours later he was back on post. Quickly he explained to his prisoner all about the workings of the submarines of the expedition. The lights-out bell rang, and all the city became dark, except for dim lights in the passageways. Haken at once unlocked the door of Abbott's cell, and together the two young men sneaked down the corridor to the cell where Milly was confined. Silently, Haken and Abbott sprang upon the guard and throttled him, then released Milly. There was no time for more than a few hurried words of explanation before the three of them left the prison and made for the locks of the subterranean canal, picking up Romail at a pre-appointed spot on the way. The canal locks were unguarded, as well as the storerooms of the

aircraft neared the surface. Each submarine also contained a radio set, so tuned as to be capable of opening and closing the radio-controlled gates of the locks. Each would comfortably carry two or three persons. Having picked out two submarines and found them to be in order, Haken sneaked back into the corridor to set off the time fuse, leaving his three companions in the dark in the storeroom. Abbott put a protecting arm around Millie, while Romeo snuggled close to her other side. Their hearts were all racing madly with excitement, and this was intensified when they heard Haken talking with someone just outside their door. Then Haken returned unexpectedly. "Something terrible has happened," he breathed. "The explosives have been discovered and are gone. One of the expedition men has just informed me. Someone must have gotten word to Thig." "Why, I did," interrupted Millie. "I told my guard just before they came and changed him." Abbott groaned. Haken continued hurriedly. "So Dolph plans to leave at once. He is already rounding up his followers. Come on, we must get out ahead of him." An uproar could be heard drawing near in the corridor outside. Abbott opened the door and peered out, then shut it again and whispered, "The two factions are fighting already." "Then come on," exclaimed Haken. As he spoke, he turned on the lights, wedged the door tight against its gaskets, and threw the switch, which started the water seeping into the storeroom. Then he led Romeo hurriedly to one of the two submarines, while George and Millie rushed to the other. Heavy blows sounded against the storeroom door. The water rapidly rose about them, and the four friends crawled inside the two machines and clamped the lids tight. Then they waited for sufficient depth so that they could get underway. The water rose above their bow windows, but suddenly and inexplicably it began to subside again. A man waded by around the bow of Abbott's machine. "They've crashed in the door and are pumping out the water again," exclaimed Abbott. "We're trapped." "Not yet," grimly replied the girl at his side. "Can you work the radio door controls?" "Yes." "Then quick, open the doors into the lock." He pressed a button. Ahead of them, two gates swung inward, followed by a deluge of water. "Come on," spoke the girl. "Full speed ahead before the water gets too low." Abbott did so. Out into the lock they sped in the face of the surging current. Then Abbott pushed another button to close the gates behind them, but the water continued to fall and they grounded before they reached the end of the lock. Quite evidently the rush of the current had kept the doors from closing behind them. The city was being flooded through the broken door of the storeroom. But Abbott opened the next gate and again they breasted the incoming torrent. This time, although the level continued to fall, their craft did not quite ground. "They must have got the gates shut behind us at last," said he, as he opened the next set and pressed on. And then he had an idea. Why not omit to close any further gates behind him? As a result, the sea pressure would eventually break down the inmost barriers and destroy the city as effectively as Dolph's bomb would have done. But he said nothing to Millie of this plan. She might wish to save her people. Gate after gate they passed. This was too simple. A few more locks and they would be out in open water. The submarine of Haken and Romeo swept by, evidently to let George and Millie know their presence, and then dropped behind again. But was it their two friends after all? It might have been some enemy. They could not be sure. This uncertainty cast a chill of apprehension over them, which was immediately heightened by the sudden extinguishing of the overhead lights of the tunnel. Abbott pressed the radio button for the next set of locks, but they did not budge. "What can be the matter?" he asked frantically. "My people must have turned off the electric current," Millie replied. "The gates won't open without electricity to feed the motors. We're trapped again." For a moment they lay stunned by a realization that their escape was blocked. "Kiss me goodbye, dear," breathed Millie. "This is the end." As the young man reached over to take her in his arms, the submarine was suddenly lifted up and spun backward end over end, then tumbled and bumped along as though it were a chip on an angry mountain torrent. Stunned and bruised and bleeding, the young American finally lost consciousness. When he came to his senses again, his first words were, "Millie, where are you?" "My darling," breathed a voice at his side, "are you all right?" "Yes," he replied. "Where are we? What has happened?" "The entire system of locks must have crashed in and flooded the city," said she. Instantly, Abbott's mind grasped the explanation of this occurrence. Their leaving open so many gates behind them had made it impossible for the few remaining gates ahead to withstand the terrific pressures of the ocean depths, and they had crumpled. But he did not tell Millie his part in this. She continued, "I was pretty badly shaken up myself, but I've got this boat going again, and we're on our way out of the tunnel,

See, I've found out how to work our searchlight." He looked. A broad beam of light from their bow illuminated the tunnel ahead of them. Presently another beam appeared, shooting by them from behind. "Hakon and Romael," exclaimed the girl. "Then they're safe too." The tunnel walls grew rough, then disappeared. They were out in the open sea at last, although still 1 mile beneath the surface. But in front of them was an angry, seething school of the man-sharks, clearly illumined by the 2 rays of light. Behind the sharks were a score or more of serpentine steeds. The sharks saw the 2 submarines and charged down upon them, but Milly, with great presence of mind, shut off her searchlight and swung sharply to the left. "Up, up," urged the young man, so she turned the craft upward. On and on they went with no interference. Presently they turned the light on again so as to see what progress they were making. But they were making absolutely none. They were merely standing on their tail. They had reached a height of such relatively low pressure that it took all the churning of their propeller just merely to counteract the great weight of their submarine. Abbott switched on their chemical gas supply, and as their top fin expanded into a balloon, they again began to rise. One thing, however, perplexed the young man. The water about him seemed jet black rather than blue. They must by now be close to the surface of the sea, where at least a twilight blue should be visible. Even at the 1 mile depth in his bathysphere, the water had been brilliant, yet here, almost at the surface, he could see absolutely nothing. He switched on the searchlight again to make sure that their window wasn't clouded over, but it wasn't. Then suddenly a rippling veil of pale silver appeared ahead, then a blue-black sky and twinkling stars. They had reached the surface and it was night. He pointed out the stars to the girl at his side, then swung the nose of the submarine around and showed her the moon. "Where next?" George Abbott picked out his position by the stars and headed east, east across the Pacific toward America. But soon he noticed that their little craft was dropping beneath the surface. He kept heading up more and more. He threw the lever for more and more chemical gas, yet still they continued to sink. "Milly," he exclaimed, "we've got to get out of here." She clutched him in fear, for to her the pressure of the open sea meant death, certain death. But he pushed her firmly away and unclamped the lid of the submarine. In another instant he had hauled her out and was battling his way to the surface, while their little boat sunk slowly beneath them. Milly was an experienced swimmer, for the undersea folk enjoyed the privilege of a large indoor pool. As soon as she found that the open sea did not kill her, she became calm. Side by side they floated in the moonlight. The sky began to pink in the east. Dawn came, the first dawn that Milly had ever seen. Suddenly she called George's attention to 2 bobbing heads some distance away in the path of light the rising sun made on the ocean. "Hakon and Romael," he exclaimed. Long since they had given them up for dead, but evidently fate had treated them in much the same way as themselves. And a moment later his own salt-stung eyes noticed a long gray shape to one side. As the day brightened, Abbott suddenly noticed a large, bulking shape nearby. It was his own boat, the one which had lowered him into the depths in his bathysphere so many weeks and weeks ago. Evidently it was still sticking around, grappling for his long-dead body. "Come on, dear," said he, and side by side they swam over to it. He helped her up the ship's ladder. The ship's cook sleepily stuck his head out of the galley door. "Hello, Mike," sang out George Abbott merrily to the astonished man. "I've brought company for breakfast, and there'll be 2 more when we can lower a boat."

You have just heard The Dangers from the Deep, a story by Ralph Milne Farley, about a diver stranded on the ocean floor. 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

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The reader is John Carrick.

0: The Disintegration Machine by Sir Arthur Conan Doyle. Narrated by John Carrick. Professor Challenger was in the worst possible humor. As I stood at the door of his study, my hand upon the handle and my foot upon the mat, I heard a monologue which ran like this, the words booming and reverberating through the house. "Yes, I say, it is the second wrong call. The second in one morning. Do you imagine that a man of science is to be distracted from essential work by the constant interference of some idiot at the end of a wire? I will not have it. Send this instant for the manager." "Oh, you are the manager. Well, why don't you manage?" "Yes, you certainly managed to distract me from work the importance of which your mind is incapable of understanding. I want the superintendent." "He is away, so I should imagine. I will carry you to the law courts if this occurs again. Growing cocks have been adjudicated upon. I myself have obtained a judgment. If crowing cocks, why not jangling bells? The case is clear. A written apology." "Very good. I will consider it. Good morning." It was at this point that I ventured to make my entrance. It was certainly an unfortunate moment. I confronted him as he turned from the telephone, a lion in its wrath. His huge black beard was bristling. His great chest was heaving with indignation, and his arrogant gray eyes swept me up and down as the backwash of his anger fell upon me. "Infernal, idle, overpaid rascals," he boomed. "I could hear them laughing while I was making my just complaint. There is a conspiracy to annoy me. And now, young Malone, you arrive to complete a disastrous morning. Are you here, may I ask, on your own account, or has your rag commissioned you to obtain an interview? As a friend, you are privileged. As a journalist, you are outside the pale." I was hunting in my pocket for Mikado's letter, when suddenly some new grievance came to his memory. His great hairy hands fumbled about among the papers upon his desk, and finally extracted a press cutting. "You have been good enough to allude to me in one of your recent lucubrations," he said, shaking the paper at me. "It was in the course of your somewhat fatuous remarks concerning the recent saurian remains discovered in the Solenhofen slates. You began a paragraph with the words, 'Professor G. E. Challenger, who is among our greatest living scientists.'"
1: "Well, sir," I asked,
0: "why these individuous qualifications and limitations? Perhaps you can mention who these other predominant scientific men may be, to whom you impute equality, or possibly superiority to myself."
1: It was badly worded. I should certainly have said our greatest living scientist, I admitted. It was, after all, my own honest belief. My words turned winter into summer.
0: "My dear young friend, do not imagine that I am exacting, but surrounded as I am by pugnacious and unreasonable colleagues, one is forced to take one's own part. Self-assertion is foreign to my nature, but I have to hold my ground against opposition. Come now, sit here. What is the reason of your visit?"
1: I had to tread warily, for I knew how easy it was to set the lion roaring once again. I opened McArdle's letter.
0: "May I read you this, sir? It is from McArdle, my editor." "I remember the man. Not an unfavorable specimen of his class."
1: "He has, at least, a very high admiration for you. He has turned to you again and again when he needed the highest qualities in some investigation. That is the case now."
0: "What does he desire?"
1: Challenger plumed himself like some unwieldy bird under the influence of flattery. He sat down with his elbows upon the desk, his gorilla hands clasped together, his beard bristling forward, and his big gray eyes, half covered by his drooping lids, fixed benignly upon me. He was huge in all that he did, and his benevolence was even more overpowering than his truculence. "I'll read you his note to me. He says, 'Please call upon our esteemed friend Professor Challenger, and ask for his cooperation in the following circumstances. There is a Latvian gentleman named Theodore Nemor, living at Whitefriars Mansions, Hampstead, who claims to have invented a machine of a most extraordinary character, which is capable of disintegrating any object placed within its sphere of influence. Matter dissolves and returns to its molecular or atomic condition. By reversing the process, it can be reassembled. The claim seems to be an extravagant one, and yet there is solid evidence that there is some basis for it, and that the man has stumbled upon some remarkable discovery. I need not enlarge upon the revolutionary character of such an invention, nor of its extreme importance as a potential weapon of war. A force which could disintegrate a battleship, or turn a battalion, if it were only for a time, into a collection of atoms, would dominate the world. For social and for political reasons, not an instant is to be lost in getting to the bottom of the affair. The man courts publicity, as he is anxious to sell his invention, so that there is no difficulty in approaching him. The enclosed card will open his doors. What I desire is that you and Professor Challenger shall call upon him, inspect his invention, and write for the Gazette a considered report upon the value of the discovery. I expect to hear from you tonight. R. McArdle. Those are my instructions, Professor, I added as I refolded the letter. I sincerely hope that you will come with me, for how can I, with my limited capacities, act alone in such a matter?
2: True, Malone, true, purred the great man. Though you are by no means destitute of natural intelligence, I agree with you that you would be somewhat overweighted in such a matter as you lay before me. These unutterable people upon the telephone have already ruined my morning's work, so that a little more can hardly matter. I am engaged in answering that Italian buffoon, Mazzotti, whose views upon the larval development of the tropical termites have excited my derision and contempt. But I can leave the complete exposure of the impostor until evening. Meanwhile, I am at your service. And thus it came about on that October morning. I found myself in the deep-level tube with the professor, speeding to the north of London, in what proved to be one of the most singular experiences of my remarkable life. I had, before leaving Enmore Gardens, ascertained by the much-abused telephone that our man was at home, and had warned him of our coming. He lived in a comfortable flat in Hampstead, and he kept us waiting for quite half an hour in his anteroom, whilst he carried on an animated conversation with a group of visitors, whose voices, as they finally bade farewell in the hall, showed that they were Russians. I caught a glimpse of them through the half-opened door, and had a passing impression of prosperous and intelligent men, with astrakhan collars to their coats, glistening top hats, and every appearance of that bourgeois well-being which the successful communist so readily assumes. The hall door closed behind them, and the next instant, Theodore Nimor entered our apartment. I can see him now as he stood with the sunlight full upon him, rubbing his long, thin hands together, and surveying us with his broad smile and his cunning yellow eyes. He was a short, thick man, with some suggestion of deformity in his body, though it was difficult to say where that suggestion lay. One might say he was a hunchback, without the hump. His large, soft face was like an underdone dumpling, of the same color and moist consistency, while the pimples and blotches which adorned it stood out the more aggressively against the pallid background. His eyes were those of a cat, and cat-like was the long, thin, bristling moustache above his loose, wet, slobbering mouth. It was all low and repulsive, until one came to the sandy eyebrows. From these upwards there was a splendid cranial arch, such as I have seldom seen. Even Challenger's hat might have fitted that magnificent head. One might read Theodore Nimor as a vile, crawling conspirator below, but above he might take rank with the great thinkers and philosophers of the world. "Well, gentlemen," said he, in a velvety voice with only the least trace of a foreign accent, "you have come, as I understand, from our short chat over the wires, in order to learn more of the Nimor disintegrator. Is it so?"
3: "Exactly."
2: "May I ask whether you represent the British government?"
3: "Not at all. I am a correspondent of the Gazette, and this is Professor Challenger."
2: "An honored name, a European name." His yellow fangs gleamed in obsequious amiability. "I was about to say that the British government has lost its chance. What else it has lost, it may find out later. Possibly its empire as well. I was prepared to sell to the first government which gave me its price. And if it has now fallen into hands of which you may disapprove, you have only yourselves to blame."
3: "Then you have sold your secret?"
2: "At my own price."
3: "You think the purchaser will have a monopoly?"
2: "Undoubtedly he will."
3: "But others know the secret as well as you."
2: "No, sir.
3: He touched his great forehead. This is the safe in which the secret is securely locked. A better safe than any of steel, and secured by something better than a Yale key. Some may know one side of the matter, others may know another. No one in the world knows the whole matter, save only I.
4: And these gentlemen to whom you have sold it?
3: No, sir. I am not so foolish as to hand over the knowledge until the price is paid. After that, it is I whom they buy, and they move this safe, he again tapped his brow, with all its contents, to whatever point they desire. My part of the bargain will then be done, faithfully, ruthlessly done. After that, history will be made. He rubbed his hands together, and the fixed smile upon his face twisted itself into something like a snarl.
5: You will excuse me, sir, boomed Challenger, who had sat in silence up to now, but whose expressive face registered most complete disapproval of Theodore Nemore. We should wish, before we discuss the matter, to convince ourselves that there is something to discuss. We have not forgotten a recent case where an Italian, who proposed to explode mines from a distance, proved upon investigation to be an arrant impostor. History may well repeat itself. You will understand, sir, that I have a reputation to sustain as a man of science, a reputation which you have been good enough to describe as European, though I have every reason to believe that it is not less conspicuous in America. Caution is a scientific attribute, and you must show us your proofs before we can seriously consider your claims.
3: Nemore cast a particularly malignant glance from the yellow eyes at my companion, but the smile of affected geniality broadened his face. You live up to your reputation, Professor. I had always heard you were the last man in the world who could be deceived. I am prepared to give you an actual demonstration, which cannot fail to convince you. But before we proceed to that, I must say a few words upon the general principle. You will realize that the experimental plant, which I have erected here in my laboratory, is a mere model. Though within its limits it acts most admirably. There would be no possible difficulty, for example, in disintegrating you and reassembling you. But it is not for such a purpose as that, that a great government is prepared to pay a price which runs into millions. My model is a mere scientific toy. It is only when the same force is invoked upon a large scale that enormous practical effects could be achieved.
5: May we see this model?
3: You will not only see it, Professor Challenger, but you will have the most conclusive demonstration possible upon your own person, if you have the courage to submit to it.
5: If, the lion began to roar, your if, sir, is in the highest degree offensive.
3: Well, well, I had no intention to dispute your courage. I will only say that I will give you an opportunity to demonstrate it. But I would first say a few words upon the underlying laws which govern the matter. When certain crystals, salt for example, or sugar, are placed in water, they dissolve and disappear. You would not know that they have ever been there. Then by evaporation, or otherwise, you lessen the amount of water, and lo, there are your crystals again, visible once more, and the same as before. Can you conceive a process by which you, an organic being, are in the same way dissolved into the cosmos, and then, by a subtle reversal of the conditions, reassembled once more?
5: The analogy is a false one, cried Challenger. Even if I make so monstrous an admission as that our molecules could be dispersed by some disrupting power, why should they reassemble in exactly the same order as before?
3: The objection is an obvious one, and I can only answer that they do so reassemble down to the last atom of the structure. There is an invisible framework, and every brick flies into its true place. You may smile, Professor, but your incredulity and your smile may soon be replaced by quite another emotion.
5: Challenger shrugged his shoulders. I am quite ready to submit it to the test.
3: There is another case which I would impress upon you, gentlemen, and which may help you to grasp the idea. You have both heard in Oriental magic and in Western occultism of the phenomenon of the apport
6: when some object is suddenly brought from a distance and appears in a new place. How can such a thing be done, save by the loosening of the molecules, their conveyance upon an etheric wave, and their reassembling, each exactly in its own place, drawn together by some irresistible law? That seems a fair analogy to that which is done by my machine.
5: You cannot explain one incredible thing by quoting another incredible thing, said Challenger. I do not believe in your reports, Mr. Nemor, and I do not believe in your machine. My time is valuable, and if we are to have any sort of demonstration, I would beg you to proceed with it without further ceremony.
6: Then you will be pleased to follow me, said the inventor.
3: He led us down the stair of the flat and across a small garden which lay behind. There was a considerable outhouse, which he unlocked, and we entered. Inside was a large whitewashed room, with innumerable copper wires hanging in festoons from the ceiling, and a huge magnet balanced upon a pedestal. In front of this was what looked like a prism of glass, 3 feet in length and about 1 foot in diameter. To the right of it was a chair, which rested upon a platform of zinc, and which had a burnished copper cap suspended above it. Both the cap and the chair had heavy wires attached to them, and at the side was a sort of ratchet with numbered slots and a handle covered with India rubber, which lay at present in the slot marked 0.
6: Nemo's disintegrator, said this strange man, waving his hand towards the machine. This is the model which is destined to be famous, as altering the balance of power among the nations. Who holds this rules the world. Now, Professor Challenger, you have, if I may say so, treated me with some lack of courtesy and consideration in this matter. Will you dare to sit upon that chair, and to allow me to demonstrate, upon your own body, the capabilities of the new force?
5: Challenger had the courage of a lion, and anything in the nature of a defiance roused him in an instant to a frenzy. He rushed at the machine, but I seized his arm and held him back.
3: You shall not go, I said. Your life is too valuable. It is monstrous. What possible guarantee of safety have you? The nearest approach to that apparatus which I have ever seen was the electrocution chair at Sing Sing.
5: My guarantee of safety, said Challenger, is that you are a witness, and that this person would certainly be held for manslaughter, at the least, should anything befall me.
3: That would be a poor consolation to the world of science, when you would leave work unfinished which none but you can do. Let me at least go first, and then, when the experience proves to be harmless, you can follow.
5: Personal danger would never have moved Challenger, but the idea that his scientific work might remain unfinished hit him hard. He hesitated, and before he could make up his mind, I had dashed forward and jumped into the chair. I saw the inventor put his hand to the handle. I was aware of a click. Then for a moment there was a sensation of confusion and a mist before my eyes. When they cleared, the inventor, with his odious smile, was standing before me, and Challenger, with his apple-red cheeks drained of blood and color, was staring over his shoulder.
3: Well, get on with it, said I.
6: It is all over. You responded admirably, Nemo replied. Step out, and Professor Challenger will now, no doubt, be ready to take his turn.
5: I have never seen my old friend so utterly upset. His iron nerve had for a moment completely failed him. He grasped my arm with a shaking hand.
7: My God, Malone, it is true, said he. You vanished. There is not a doubt of it. There was a mist for an instant, and then vacancy.
3: How long was I away?
7: 2 or 3 minutes. I was, I confess, horrified. I could not imagine that you would return. Then he clicked this lever, if it is a lever, into a new slot, and there you were upon the chair, looking a little bewildered, but otherwise the same as ever. I thanked God at the sight of you.
5: He mopped his moist brow with his big red handkerchief.
6: Now, sir, said the inventor, or perhaps your nerve has failed you.
5: Challenger visibly braced himself. Then, pushing my protesting hand to one side, he seated himself upon the chair.
6: The handle clicked into number 3. He was gone. I should have been horrified but for the perfect coolness of the operator.
8: "It is an interesting process, is it not?" he remarked. "When one considers the tremendous individuality of the professor, it is strange to think that he is, at present, a molecular cloud, suspended in some portion of this building. He is now, of course, entirely at my mercy. If I choose to leave him in suspension, there is nothing on earth to prevent me."
6: "I would very soon find means to prevent you." The smile once again became a snarl.
8: "You cannot imagine that such a thought ever entered my mind. Good heavens! Think of the permanent dissolution of the great Professor Challenger, vanished into cosmic space and left no trace. Terrible, terrible. At the same time, he has not been as courteous as he might. Don't you think some small lesson?"
6: "No, I do not."
8: "Well, we will call it a curious demonstration. Something that would make an interesting paragraph in your paper. For example, I have discovered that the hair of the body, being on an entirely different vibration to the living organic tissues, can be included or excluded at will. It would interest me to see the bear without his bristles. Behold him."
6: There was the click of the lever. An instant later, Challenger was seated upon the chair once more. But what a Challenger! What a shorn lion! Furious as I was at the trick that had been played upon him, I could hardly keep from roaring with laughter. His huge head was bald as a baby's, and his chin was as smooth as a girl's. Bereft of his glorious mane, the lower part of his face was heavily jowled and ham-shaped, while his whole appearance was that of an old fighting gladiator, battered and bulging, with the jaws of a bulldog over a massive chin. It may have been some look upon our faces. I have no doubt that the evil grin of my companion had widened at the sight. But however that may be, Challenger's hand flew up to his head, and he became conscious of his condition. The next instant he had sprung out of his chair, seized the inventor by the throat, and had hurled him to the ground. Knowing Challenger's immense strength, I was convinced that the man would be killed. "For God's sake, be careful. If you kill him, we can never get matters right again," I cried. That argument prevailed. Even in his maddest moments, Challenger was always open to reason. He sprang up from the floor, dragging the trembling inventor with him. "I will give you 5 minutes," he panted in his fury. "If in 5 minutes I am not as I was, it will choke the life out of your wretched little body." Challenger, in a fury, was not a safe person to argue with. The bravest man might shrink from him, and there were no signs that Mr. Nemo was a particularly brave man. On the contrary, those blotches and warts upon his face had suddenly become much more conspicuous, as the face behind them changed from the color of putty, which was normal, to that of a fish's belly. His limbs were shaking, and he could hardly articulate.
8: "Really, Professor," he babbled, with his hand to his throat, "this violence is quite unnecessary. Surely a harmless joke may pass among friends. It was my wish to demonstrate the powers of the machine. I had imagined that you wanted a full demonstration. No offense, I assure you, Professor. None in the world."
6: For answer, Challenger climbed back into the chair. "You will keep your eye upon him, Malone. Do not permit any liberties."
7: "I'll see to it, sir."
6: "Now then, set that matter right or take the consequences." The terrified inventor approached his machine. The reuniting power was turned on to the full, and in an instant, there was the old lion with his tangled mane once more. He stroked his beard affectionately with his hands and passed them over his cranium to be sure that the restoration was complete. Then he descended solemnly from his perch.
7: "You have taken a liberty, sir, which might have had very serious consequences to yourself. However, I am content to accept your explanation that you only did it for purposes of demonstration. Now, may I ask you a few direct questions upon this remarkable power which you claim to have discovered?"
8: "I am ready to answer anything, save what the source of the power is. That is my secret."
7: And do you seriously inform us that no one in the world knows this except yourself?
8: No one has the least inkling.
7: No assistance?
8: No, sir. I work alone.
7: Dear me, that is most interesting. You have satisfied me as to the reality of the power, but I do not yet perceive its practical bearings.
8: I have explained, sir, that this is a model, but it would be quite easy to erect a plant upon a large scale. You understand that this acts vertically. Certain currents above you, and certain others below you, set up vibrations which either disintegrate or reunite. But the process could be lateral. If it were so conducted, it would have the same effect, and cover a space in proportion to the strength of the current.
7: Give an example.
8: We will suppose that one pole was in one small vessel, and one in another. A battleship between them would simply vanish into molecules. So also with a column of troops.
7: And you have sold this secret as a monopoly to a single European power?
8: Yes, sir, I have. When the money is paid over, they shall have such power as no nation ever had yet. You don't even now see the full possibilities, if placed in capable hands, hands which did not fear to wield the weapon which they held. They are immeasurable. A gloating smile passed over the man's evil face. Conceive a quarter of London in which such machines have been erected. Imagine the effect of such a current upon the scale which could easily be adopted. Why, he burst into laughter, I could imagine the whole Thames Valley being swept clean, and not one man, woman, or child left of all these teeming millions.
7: The words filled me with horror, and even more the air of exultation with which they were pronounced. They seemed, however, to produce quite a different effect upon my companion. To my surprise, he broke into a genial smile and held out his hand to the inventor. "Well, Mr. Nemore, we have to congratulate you," said he. "There is no doubt that you have come upon a remarkable property of nature, which you have succeeded in harnessing for the use of man. That this should be destructive is no doubt very deplorable, but science knows no distinctions of the sort, but follows knowledge wherever it may lead. Apart from the principle involved, you have, I suppose, no objection to my examining the construction of the machine?"
8: "None in the least. The machine is merely the body. It is the soul of it, the animating principle, which you can never hope to capture."
7: "Exactly. But the mere mechanism seems to be a model of ingenuity."
4: For some time he walked round it and fingered its several parts. Then he hoisted his unwieldy bulk into the insulated chair.
8: "Would you like another excursion into the cosmos?" asked the inventor.
7: "Later. Perhaps later. But meanwhile there is, as no doubt you know, some leakage of electricity. I can distinctly feel a weak current passing through me."
8: "Impossible. It is quite insulated."
7: "But I assure you that I feel it."
4: He levered himself down from his perch. The inventor hastened to take his place.
8: "I can feel nothing."
7: "Is there not a tingling down your spine?"
8: "No, sir, I do not observe it."
4: There was a sharp click, and the man had disappeared. I looked with amazement at Challenger.
7: "Good heavens, did you touch the machine, Professor?"
4: He smiled at me benignly with an air of mild surprise.
7: "Dear me, I may have inadvertently touched the handle," said he. "One is very liable to have awkward incidents with a rough model of this kind. This lever should certainly be guarded. It is in number 3. That is the slot which causes disintegration. So I observed when you were operated upon. But I was so excited when he brought you back that I did not see which was the proper slot for the return. Did you notice it?" "I may have noticed it, young Malone, but I do not burden my mind with small details. There are many slots, and we do not know their purpose. We may make the matter worse if we experiment with the unknown. Perhaps it is better to leave matters as they are."
4: "And you would?"
7: "Exactly. It is better so. The interesting personality of Mr. Theodore Nemore has distributed itself throughout the cosmos. His machine is worthless, and a certain foreign government has been deprived of knowledge by which much harm might have been wrought. Not a bad morning's work, young Malone. Your rag will no doubt have an interesting column upon the inexplicable disappearance of a Latvian inventor.
4: shortly after the visit of its own special correspondent. I have enjoyed the experience. These are the lighter moments, which come to brighten the dull routine of study. But life has its duties as well as its pleasures, and I now return to the Italian Mazzotti and his preposterous views upon the larval development of the tropical termites.
6: Looking back, it seemed to me that a slight oleaginous mist was still hovering round the chair.
4: But surely, I urged. The first duty of the law-abiding citizen is to prevent murder, said Professor Challenger. I have done so. Enough, Malone, enough. The theme will not bear discussion. It has already disengaged my thoughts too long from matters of more importance.

You have just heard Professor Challenger in The Disintegration Machine by Arthur Conan Doyle. The reader was John Carrick. 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

0: The Ideal. "This," said the Franciscan, "is my automaton, who at the proper time will speak, answer whatsoever question I may ask, and reveal all secret knowledge to me." He smiled as he laid his hand affectionately on the iron skull that topped the pedestal. The youth gazed open-mouthed, first at the head and then at the friar. "But it's iron," he whispered. "The head is iron, good father."
1: "Iron without, skill within, my son," said Roger Bacon. "It will speak at the proper time and in its own manner, for so have I made it. A clever man can twist the devil's arts to God's ends, thereby cheating the fiend. Psst! There sounds vespers. Plenta gratia ave virgo." But it did not speak. Long hours, long weeks, the Doctor Mirabilis watched his creation, but iron lips were silent and the iron eyes were dull, and no voice but the great man's own sounded in his monkish cell. Nor was there ever an answer to all the questions that he asked, until one day when he sat surveying his work, composing a letter to Duns Scotus in distant Cologne. One day, "Time is," said the image and smiled benignly. The friar looked up. "Time is indeed," he echoed. "Time it is that you give utterance, and to some assertion less obvious than time is. For of course time is, else there were nothing at all without time."
2: "Time was," rumbled the image, still smiling, but sternly at the statue of Draco.
1: "Indeed time was," said the monk. "Time was, is, and will be, for time is that medium in which events occur. Matter exists in space, but events?" The image smiled no longer.
2: "Time is past," it roared in tones deep as the cathedral bell outside, and burst into 10,000 pieces.
1: "There," said old Haskell van Manderpootz, shutting the book, "is my classical authority in this experiment. The story, overlaid as it is with medieval myth and legend, proves that Roger Bacon himself attempted the experiment, and failed." He shook a long finger at me. "Yet do not get the impression, Dixon, that Friar Bacon was not a great man. He was. Extremely great. In fact, he lighted the torch that his namesake Francis Bacon took up 4 centuries later.
3: And that now Van Manderpootz rekindles."
1: I stared in silence.
4: "Indeed," resumed the professor, "Roger Bacon might almost be called a 13th century Van Manderpootz, or Van Manderpootz a 21st century Roger Bacon, his opus majus, opus minus, and opus tertium."
1: "What," I interrupted impatiently, "has all this to do with that?" I indicated the clumsy metal robot standing in the corner of the laboratory.
4: "Don't interrupt," snapped Van Manderpootz. "I'll—" At this point, I fell out of my chair. The mass of metal had ejaculated something like a grasp, and had lunged a single pace forward towards the window, arms upraised. "What the devil," I sputtered, as the thing dropped its arms and returned stolidly to its place.
1: "A car must have passed in the alley," said Van Manderpootz indifferently. "Now, as I was saying, Roger Bacon—" I ceased to listen. When Van Manderpootz is determined to finish a statement, interruptions are worse than futile. As an ex-student of his, I know. So I permitted my thoughts to drift to certain personal problems of my own, particularly Tips Alva, who was the most pressing problem at the moment. Yes, I mean Tips Alva, the vision dancer, the little blonde imp who entertains on the yerba mate hour for that Brazilian company. Chorus girls, dancers, and television stars are a weakness of mine. Maybe it indicates that there's a latent artistic soul in me. Maybe.
4: "I'm Dixon Wells. You know, scion of the N.J. Wells Corporation. Engineers extraordinary. I'm supposed to be an engineer myself. I say supposed because in the 7 years since my graduation, my father hasn't given me much opportunity to prove it. He has a strong sense of value of time, and I'm cursed with the unenviable quality of being late to anything and for everything. He even asserts that the occasional designs I submit are late Jacobean, but that isn't fair. They're post-Romanesque. Old N.J. also objects to my penchant for ladies of the stage and vision screens and periodically threatens to cut my allowance. Though that's supposed to be a salary. It's inconvenient to be so dependent, and sometimes I regret that unfortunate market crash of 2009 that wiped out my own money, although it did keep me from marrying Whimsy White, and Van Manderpootz, through his subjunctivisor, succeeded in proving that that would have been a catastrophe. But it turned out nearly as much of a disaster anyway, as far as my feelings were concerned. It took me months to forget Joanna Caldwell and her silvery eyes. Just another instance when I was a little late.
2: Van Manderpootz himself is my old physics professor, head of the Department of Newer Physics at NYU, and a genius, but a bit eccentric. Judge for yourself.
1: And that's the thesis, he said, suddenly interrupting my thoughts.
2: Eh? Oh, of course. But what's that grinning robot got to do with it?
1: He purpled.
2: I've just told you, he roared. Idiot! Imbecile! To dream while Van Manderpootz talks! Get out! Get out!
1: I got. It was late anyway. So late that I overslept more than usual in the morning and suffered more than the usual lecture on promptness from my father at the office.
2: Van Manderpootz had forgotten his anger by the next time I dropped by for an evening. The robot still stood in the corner near the window, and I lost no time asking its purpose.
1: It's just a toy I had some of the students construct, he explained. There's a screen of photoelectric cells behind the right eye so connected that when a certain pattern is thrown on them, it activates the mechanism. The thing's plugged into the light circuit, but it really ought to run on gasoline.
2: Why?
1: Well, the pattern it's set for is the shape of an automobile. See here.
2: He picked up a card from his desk and cut in the outlines of a streamlined car like those of that year.
1: Since only one eye is used, he continued, the thing can't tell the difference between a full-sized vehicle at a distance and this small outline nearby. It has no sense of perspective.
2: He held the bit of cardboard before the eye of the mechanism. Instantly came its roar,
1: a grasp,
2: and it leapt forward a single pace, arms upraised. Van Manderpootz withdrew the card, and again the thing relapsed stolidly into its place.
1: What the devil, I exclaimed, what's it for?
3: Does Van Manderpootz ever do work without reason back of it? I use it as a demonstration in my seminar.
1: To demonstrate what?
2: The power of reason, said Van Manderpootz solemnly.
1: How and why ought it to work on gasoline instead of electric power?
3: One question at a time, Dixon. You have missed the grandeur of Van Manderpootz's concept.
2: See here, this creature, imperfect as it is, represents the predatory machine. It is the mechanical parallel of the tiger, lurking in its jungle to leap on living prey. This monster's jungle is the city. Its prey is the unwary machine that follows the trails called streets. Understand?
1: No.
3: Well, picture this automaton, not as it is, but as Van Manderpootz could make it if he wished.
2: It lurks gigantic in the shadows of buildings. It creeps stealthily through the dark alleys. It skulks on deserted streets with its gasoline engine purring quietly. Then an unsuspecting automobile flashes its image on the screen behind its eyes. It leaps. It seizes its prey, swinging it in steel arms to its steel jaws. Through the metal throat of its victim crash steel teeth. The blood of its prey, the gasoline, that is drained into its stomach, or its gas tank. With renewed strength, it flings away the husk and prowls on to seek other prey. It is the machine carnivore, the tiger of mechanics.
1: I suppose I stared dumbly. It occurred to me suddenly that the brain of the great Van Manderpootz was cracking.
2: What the... I gasped.
1: That, he said blandly, is but a concept. I have many other uses for the toy. I can prove anything with it, anything I wish.
2: You can? Then prove something.
1: Name your proposition, Dixon.
2: I hesitated, nonplussed.
1: Come, he said impatiently. Look here. I will prove that anarchy is the ideal government, or that heaven and hell are the same place, or that...
2: Prove that, I said, about heaven and hell.
1: Easily.
2: First we will endow my robot with intelligence. I add a mechanical memory by means of the old Cushman delayed valve. I add a mathematical sense with any of the calculating machines. I give it a voice and a vocabulary with the magnetic impulse wire phonograph. Now the point I make is this. Granted an intelligent machine, does it not follow that every other machine constructed like it must have the identical qualities? Would not each robot, given the same insides, have exactly the same character?
1: No, I snapped. Human beings can't make two machines exactly alike. There'd be tiny differences. One would react quicker than the other, or one would prefer fox air splitters as prey, while others reacted more vigorously to carnicars. In other words, they'd have individuality. I grinned in triumph.
2: My point exactly, observed Van Manderpootz. You admit, then, that this individuality is the result of imperfect workmanship. If our means of manufacture were perfect, all robots would be identical, and this individuality would not exist. Is that true?
1: I suppose so.
2: Then I argue that our own individuality is due to our falling short of perfection. All of us, even Van Manderpoots, are individuals only because we are not perfect. Were we perfect, each of us would be exactly like everyone else. True? Yes. But heaven, by definition, is a place where all is perfect. Therefore, in heaven, everybody is exactly like everybody else, and therefore, everybody is thoroughly and completely bored. There is no torture like boredom, Dixon. And, well, have I proved my point? I was floored. But about anarchy, then, I stammered.
3: Simple. Very simple for Van Manderpoots. See here. With a perfect nation, that is, one whose individuals are all exactly alike, which I have just proven to constitute perfection. With a perfect nation, I repeat, laws and governments are utterly superfluous. If everybody reacts to stimuli in the same way, laws are quite useless, obviously. If, for instance, a certain event occurred that might lead to a declaration of war, why, everybody in such a nation would vote for war at the same instant. Therefore, government is unnecessary, and therefore anarchy is the ideal government, since it is the proper government for a perfect race. He paused. I shall now prove that anarchy is not the ideal government. Never mind, I begged. Who am I to argue with Van Manderpoots? But is that the whole purpose of this dizzy robot, just a basis for logic? The mechanism replied with its usual rasp as it leapt toward some vagrant car beyond the window. Isn't that enough? Growled Van Manderpoots. However, his voice dropped, I have even a greater destiny in mind, my boy. Van Manderpoots has solved the riddle of the universe. He paused impressively. Well, why don't you say something? I gasped, it's, marvelous.
5: Not for Van Manderpoots, he said modestly.
2: But what is it? Eh? Oh, he frowned. Well, I'll tell you, Dixon. You won't understand, but I'll tell you. He coughed. As far back as the early 20th century, he resumed, Einstein proved that energy is particular. Matter is also particular. And now Van Manderpoots adds that space and time are discrete. He glared at me. Energy and matter are particular, I murmured, and space and time are discrete. How very moral of them. Imbecile, he blazed, to pun on the words of Van Manderpoots. You know very well that I mean particular and discrete in the physical sense. Matter is composed of particles, therefore it is particular. The particles of matter are called electrons, protons, and neutrons, and those of energy, quanta. I now add two others. The particles of space I call spaceons, and those of time, chronons. And what in the devil, I asked, are particles of space and time? Just what I said, snapped Van Manderpoots. Exactly as the particles of matter are the smallest pieces of matter that can exist, just as there is no such thing as half an electron, or for that matter, half a quantum, so the chronon is the smallest possible fragment of time, and the spaceon the smallest possible bit of space. Neither time nor space is continuous. Each is composed of these infinitely tiny fragments. Well, how long is a chronon in time, and how big is a spaceon in space? Van Manderpoots has even measured that. A chronon is the length of time it takes one quantum of energy to push one electron from one electronic orbit to the next. There can obviously be no shorter interval of time, since an electron is the smallest unit of matter, and the quantum the smallest unit of energy. And a spaceon is the exact volume of a proton, since nothing smaller exists. That is obviously the smallest unit of space. Well, look here, I argued, then what's in between these particles of space and time? If time moves, as you say, in jerks of one chronon each, what's between the jerks? Ah, said the great Van Manderpoots. Now we come to the heart of the matter. In between the particles of space and time must obviously be something that is neither space, time, matter, nor energy. 100 years ago, Shapley anticipated Van Manderpoots in a vague way when he announced his cosmoplasma, the great underlying matrix in which time and space in the universe are embedded. Now Van Manderpoots announces the ultimate unit, the universal particle, the focus in which matter, energy, time, and space meet. The unit from which electrons, protons, neutrons, quanta, spaceons, and chronons are all constructed. The riddle of the universe is solved by what I have chosen to name the cosmon. His blue eyes bored into me. Magnificent, I said feebly, knowing that some such word was expected. But
6: What good is it? What good is it? He roared. It provides, or will provide once I work out a few details, the means of turning energy into time, or space into matter, or time into space, or... He sputtered into silence. Fool, he muttered. To think that you studied under the tutelage of Van Manderpootz. I blush. I actually blush. One couldn't have told if he were blushing. His face was always rubicund enough. Colossal, I said hastily. What a mind! That mollified him. But that's not all, he proceeded. Van Manderpootz never stops short of perfection. I now announce the unit particle of thought, the psychon. This was a little too much. I simply stared. Well, may you be dumbfounded, said Van Manderpootz. I presume you are aware, by hearsay at least, of the existence of thought. The psychon, the unit of thought, is one electron plus one proton, which are bound so as to form one neutron embedded in one cosmon occupying a volume of one spaceon driven by one quantum for a period of one chronon. Very obvious. Very simple. Oh, very, I echoed. Even I can see that equals one psychon. He beamed. Excellent. Excellent. And what, I asked, will you do with the psychons? Ah, he rumbled. Now we go even past the heart of the matter and return to Isaac here. He jammed a thumb toward the robot. Here I will create Roger Bacon's mechanical head. In the skull of this clumsy creature will rest such intelligence as not even Van Manderpootz, I should say, as only Van Manderpootz can conceive. It remains merely to construct my idealizator. Your idealizator? Of course. Have I not just proven that thoughts are as real as matter, energy, time, or space? Have I not just demonstrated that one can be transformed through the cosmon into any other? My idealizator is the means of transforming psychons to quanta into any other. My idealizator is the means of transforming psychons to quanta, just as, for instance, a Crookes tube or X

0: He paused, shaken.
1: "Actually?" I gasped.
0: "Actually. Fewer in number, of course, but identical. Therefore, my idealizator shows your thought released from the impress of your personality. It shows it ideal."
1: Well, I was late to the office again.
0: A week later, I thought of Van Manderpootz. Tips was on tour somewhere, and I didn't dare take anyone else out because I'd tried it once before and she'd heard about it. So with nothing to do, I finally dropped around to the professor's quarter, found him missing, and eventually located him in his laboratory at the physics building. He was puttering around the table that had once held that damned subjunctivizer of his, but now it supported an indescribable mess of tubes and tangled wires, and as its most striking feature, a circular plane mirror etched with a grating of delicately scratched lines. "Good evening, Dixon," he rumbled. I echoed his greeting.
1: "What's that?" I asked.
0: "My idealizator. A rough model, much too clumsy to fit into Isaac's iron skull. I'm just finishing it to try it out." He turned glittering blue eyes on me. "How fortunate that you're here. It will save the world a terrible risk."
1: "A risk?"
0: "Yes. It is obvious that too long an exposure to the device will extract too many psychons and leave the subject's mind in a sort of moronic condition. I was about to accept the risk, but I see now that it would be woefully unfair to the world to endanger the mind of Van Manderpootz. But you are at hand, and will do very well."
1: "Oh, no, I won't."
0: "Come, come," he said, frowning. "The danger is negligible. In fact, I doubt whether the device will be able to extract any psychons from your mind. At any rate, you will be perfectly safe for a period of at least half an hour. I, with a vastly more productive mind, could doubtless stand the strain indefinitely, but my responsibility to the world is too great to chance it until I have tested the machine on someone else. You should be proud of the honor."
1: "Well, I'm not."
0: But my protest was feeble, and after all, despite his overbearing mannerisms, I knew Van Manderpootz liked me, and I was positive he would not have exposed me to any real danger. In the end, I found myself seated before the table facing the etched mirror.
1: "Put your face against the barrel," said Van Manderpootz, indicating a stovepipe-like tube.
0: "That's merely to cut off extraneous sights, so that you can see only the mirror. Go ahead, I tell you, it's no more than the barrel of a telescope or microscope."
1: I complied.
0: "Now what?" I asked.
1: "What do you see?"
0: "My own face in the mirror."
1: "Of course.
0: Now I start the reflector rotating." There was a faint whir, and the mirror was spinning smoothly, still with only a slightly blurred image of myself.
1: "Listen now," continued Van Manderpootz, "here is what you are to do. You will think of a generic noun, house, for instance. If you think of house, you will see not an individual house, but your ideal house, the house of all your dreams and desires. If you think of a horse, you will see what your mind conceives as the perfect horse, such a horse as dreams and longing create. Do you understand? Have you chosen a topic?"
0: "Yes. After all, I was only 28. The noun I had chosen was girl."
1: "Good," said the professor. "I turn on the current."
0: There was a blue radiance behind the mirror. My own face still stared back at me from the spinning surface, but something was forming behind it, building up, growing. I blinked. When I focused my eyes again, she was there. Lord, I can't begin to describe her. I don't even know if I saw her clearly the first time. It was like looking into another world and seeing the embodiment of all longings, dreams, aspirations, and ideals. It was so poignant a sensation that it crossed the borderline into pain. It was, well, exquisite torture or agonized delight. It was at once unbearable and irresistible. But I gazed. I had to. There was a haunting familiarity about the impossibly beautiful features. I had seen the face, somewhere, sometime. In dreams?
1: No.
0: I realized suddenly what was the source of that familiarity. This was no living woman, but a synthesis. Her nose was the tiny, impudent one of whimsy white at her loveliest moment. Her lips were the perfect bow of Tips Alva. Her silvery eyes and dusky velvet hair were those of Joan Caldwell. But the aggregate, the sum total, the face in the mirror, that was none of these. It was a face impossibly, incredibly, outrageously beautiful. Only her face and throat were visible, and the features were cool, expressionless, as still as a carving. I wondered suddenly if she could smile, and with the thought she did. If she had been beautiful before, now her beauty flamed to such a pitch that it was, well, insolent. It was an affront to be so lovely. It was insulting. I felt a wild surge.

0: surge of anger that the image before me should flaunt such beauty and yet be non-existent. It was deception, cheating, fraud, and a promise that could never be fulfilled. Anger died in the depths of that fascination. I wondered what the rest of her was like, and instantly she moved gracefully back until her full figure was visible. I must be a prude at heart, because she wasn't wearing the usual cuirass and shorts of that year, but an iridescent four-paneled costume that all but concealed her dainty knees. But her form was slim and erect as a column of cigarette smoke in still air, and I knew that she could dance like a fragment of mist on water. And with that thought, she did move, dropping in a low curtsy and looking up with the faintest possible flush, crimsoning the curve of her throat. Yes, I must be a prude at heart. Despite Tips Alva and Whimsy White and the rest, my ideal was modest. It was unbelievable that the mirror was simply giving back my thoughts. She seemed as real as myself, and after all, I guess she was as real as myself, no more, no less, because she was part of my own mind. And at this point I realized that Van Manderpootz was shaking me and bellowing, "Your time's up, come out of it, your half hour's up." He must have switched off the current. The image faded, and I took my face from the tube, dropping it on my arms. "Oh," I groaned. "How do you feel?" he snapped. "Feel? All right, physically." I looked up. Concern flickered in his blue eyes. "What's the cube root of 4,913?" he cracked sharply. I've always been quick at figures. "It's, 17, I returned dully. "Why the devil?" "You're all right mentally," he announced. "Now, why were you sitting there like a dummy for half an hour? My idealizator must have worked, as is only natural for a Van Manderpootz creation. But what were you thinking of?" I thought of girl," I groaned. He snorted. "Ha! You would, you idiot. House or horse wasn't good enough. You had to pick something with emotional connotations. Well, you can start right in forgetting her, because she doesn't exist." I couldn't give up hope as easily as that. "But can't you, I didn't even know what I meant to ask. "Van Manderpootz," he announced, "is a mathematician, not a magician. Do you expect me to materialize an ideal for you?" When I had no reply but a groan, he continued. "Now I think it's safe enough to try the device myself. I shall take, let's see, the thought man. I shall see what the Superman looks like, since the ideal of Van Manderpootz can be nothing less than Superman." He seated himself. "Turn that switch," he said, "now." I did. The tubes glowed into a low blue light. I watched dully, disinterestingly. Nothing held any attraction for me after that image of the ideal. "Huh," said Van Manderpootz suddenly. "Turn it on, I say. I see nothing but my own reflection." I stared, then burst into a hollow laugh. The mirror was spinning. The banks of tubes were glowing. The device was operating. Van Manderpootz raised his face, a little redder than usual. I laughed half hysterically. "After all," he said huffily, "one might have a lower ideal of man than Van Manderpootz. I see nothing nearly so humorous as your situation." The laughter died. I went miserably home, spent half the remainder of the night in morose contemplation, smoked nearly two packs of cigarettes, and didn't get into the office at all the next day. Tips Alva got back to town for a weekend broadcast, but I didn't even bother to see her. Just phoned her and told her I was sick. I guess my face lent credibility to the story, for she was dully sympathetic, and her face in the phone screen was quite anxious. Even at that, I couldn't keep my eyes away from her lips, because, except for a bit too lustrous makeup, they were the lips of the ideal. But they weren't enough. They just weren't enough. Old NJ began to worry again. I couldn't sleep late of mornings anymore, and after missing that one day, I kept getting down earlier and earlier, until one morning I was only 10 minutes late. He called me in at once. "Look here, Dixon," he said. "Have you been to a doctor recently?" "I'm not sick," I said listlessly. "Then for heaven's sake, marry the girl. I don't care what chorus she kicks in. Marry her and act like a human being again." "I can't." "Oh, she's already married, eh?" "Well, I couldn't tell him she didn't exist. I couldn't say I was in love with a vision, a dream, an ideal. He thought I was a little crazy anyway. So I just muttered, yeah, and didn't argue when he said gruffly, "Then you'll get over it. Take a vacation. Take two vacations. You might as well, for all the good you are around here." I didn't leave New York. I lacked the energy. I just mooned around the city for a while, avoiding my friends and dreaming of the impossible beauty of the face in the mirror. and by, the longing to see that vision of perfection once more began to become overpowering. I don't suppose anyone except me can understand the lore of that memory. The face, you see, had been my ideal, my concept of perfection. One sees beautiful women here and there in the world, one falls in love, but always, no matter how great their beauty or how deep one's love, they fall short in some degree of the secret vision of the ideal. But not the mirrored face. She was my ideal, and therefore, whatever imperfections she might have had in the minds of others, in my eyes, she had none. None, that is, save for the terrible one of being only an ideal and therefore unattainable. But that is a fault inherent in all perfection. It was a matter of days before I yielded. Common sense told me it was futile, but foolhardy, to gaze again on the vision of perfect desirability. I fought against the hunger, but I fought hopelessly, and was not at all surprised to find myself one evening rapping on Van Manderpootz's door in the university club. He wasn't there. I'd been hoping he wouldn't be, since it gave me an excuse to seek him in his laboratory in the physics building, to which I would have dragged him anyway. There I found him, writing some sort of notations on the table that held the idealizator. "Hello, Dixon," he said. "Did it ever occur to you that the ideal university cannot exist?" "Naturally, not since it must be composed of perfect students and perfect educators, in which case the former could have nothing to learn, and the latter, therefore, nothing to teach." What interest had I in the perfect university and its inability to exist? My whole being was desolate over the non-existence of another ideal. "Professor," I said tensely, "may I use that thing of yours again? I want to, see something." My voice must have disclosed the situation, for Van Manderpootz looked up sharply. "So," he snapped, "so you disregard my advice. Forget her," I said. "Forget her because she doesn't exist." "But I can't. Once more, Professor, only once more." He shrugged. His blue metallic eyes were a little softer than usual. After all, for some inconceivable reason, he likes me. "Well, Dixon," he said, "you're of age and supposed to be of mature intelligence. I tell you that this is a very stupid request, and Van Manderpootz always knows what he's talking about. If you want to stupefy yourself with the opium of impossible dreams, go ahead. This is the last chance you'll have, for tomorrow the idealizator of Van Manderpootz goes into the bacon head of Isaac there. I shall shift the oscillators so that the psychons, instead of becoming light quanta, emerge as an electron flow, a current which will actuate Isaac's vocal apparatus and come out as speech." He paused musingly. "Van Manderpootz will hear the voice of the ideal. Of course, Isaac can return only what psychons he receives from the brain of the operator, but just as the image in the mirror, the thoughts will have lost their human impress, and the words will be those of an ideal." He perceived that I wasn't listening, I suppose. "Go ahead, imbecile," he grunted. I did. The glory that I hungered after flamed slowly into being, incredible in loveliness and somehow unbelievably even more beautiful than on that other occasion. I know why now. Long afterwards, Van Manderpootz explained that the very fact that I had seen an ideal once before had altered my ideal, raised it to a higher level. With that face among my memories, my concept of perfection was different than it had been. So I gazed and hungered. Readily and instantly the being in the mirror responded to my thoughts with smile and movement. When I thought of love, her eyes blazed with such tenderness that it seemed as if I, Dixon Wells, were part of those pairs who had made the great romances of the world. Eloise and Abelard, Tristram and Isolde, Aucassin and Nicolette. It was like the thrust of a dagger to feel Van Manderpootz shaking me, to hear his gruff voice calling, "Out of it, out of it! Time's up!" I groaned and dropped my face on my hands. The professor had been right, of course. This insane repetition had only intensified an unfulfillable longing and had made a bad mess 10 times as bad. Then I heard him muttering behind me. "Strange," he murmured. "In fact, fantastic. Oedipus. Oedipus of the magazine covers and billboards." I looked dully around. He was standing behind me, squinting, apparently into the spinning mirror behind the end of the black tube. "Huh?" I grunted wearily. "That face," he said. "Very queer. You must have seen her features on 100 magazines, on 1,000 billboards, on countless vision broadcasts. The Oedipus complex, in a curious form." "Eh? You could see her?" "Of course," he grunted. "Didn't I say 12 times that the psychons are transmuted to perfectly ordinary quanta of visible light? If you could see her, why not I?" "But what about billboards and all. That face, said the professor slowly, is somewhat idealized, of course, and certain details are wrong. Her eyes aren't that pallid silver blue you imagined. They're green, sea green, emerald colored. What the devil, I asked hoarsely, are you talking about?
1: About the face in the mirror. It happens to be, Dixon, a close approximation of the features of Delisle d'Aiguillon, the dragonfly.
0: You mean she's real? She exists? She lives? She...
1: Wait a moment, Dixon. She's real enough, but in accordance with your habit, you're a little late. About 25 years too late, I should say. She must now be somewhere in the 50s. Let's see, 53, I think. But during your very early childhood, you must have seen her face pictured everywhere. Delisle d'Aiguillon, the dragonfly.
0: I could only gulp. That blow was devastating.
1: You see, continued Van Manderpootz, one's ideals are implanted very early. That's why you continually fall in love with girls who possess one or another feature that reminds you of her. Her hair, her nose, her mouth, her eyes. Very simple, but rather curious.
0: Curious, I blazed. Curious, you say? Every time I look into one of your damned contraptions, I find myself in love with a myth. A girl who's dead, or married, or unreal, or turned into an old woman. Curious, eh? Damned funny, isn't it?
1: Just a moment, said the professor placidly. It happens, Dixon, that she has a daughter. What's more, Denise resembles her mother. And what's still more, she's arriving in New York next week to study American letters at the university here. She writes, you see.
0: That was too much for immediate comprehension.
1: How do you know? I gasped.
0: It was one of the few times I've seen the colossal blandness of Van Manderpootz ruffled. He reddened a trifle and said slowly, "It also happens, Dixon, that many years ago in Amsterdam, Haskell van Manderpootz and Lyle d'Aiguillon were very friendly, more than friendly, I might say, but for the fact that two such powerful personalities as the Dragonfly and Van Manderpootz were always at odds," he frowned.
1: "I was almost her second husband. She had 7. I believe Denise is the daughter of her 3rd.
0: Why is she coming here?
1: Because, he said with dignity, Van Manderpootz is here, and I am still a friend of Delisle.
0: He turned and bent over the complex device on the table. Hand me that wrench, he ordered. Tonight I dismantle this, and tomorrow start reconstructing it for Isaac's head.
1: But when, the following week, I rushed eagerly back to Van Manderpootz's laboratory, the idealizator was still in place. The professor greeted me with a humorous twist to what was visible of his bearded mouth.
0: "Yes, it's still here," he said, gesturing at the device. "I've decided to build an entirely new one for Isaac, and besides, this one has afforded me considerable amusement. Furthermore, in the words of Oscar Wilde, who am I to tamper with a work of genius? After all, the mechanism is the product of the great Van Manderpootz." He was deliberately tantalizing me. He knew that I hadn't come to hear him discourse on Isaac, or even on the incomparable Van Manderpootz. Then he smiled and softened and turned to the little inner office adjacent to the room where Isaac stood in metal austerity. "Denise," he called, "come here." I don't know exactly what I expected, but I do know that the breath left me as the girl entered. She wasn't exactly my image of the ideal, of course. She was perhaps the merest trifle slimmer, and her eyes, well, they must have been much like those of Lyle d'Aiguillon, for they were the clearest emerald I've ever seen. They were impudently direct eyes, and I could imagine why Van Manderpootz and the Dragonfly might have been forever quarreling. That was easy to imagine, looking into the eyes of the Dragonfly's daughter. Nor was Denise apparently quite as femininely modest as my image of perfection. She wore the extremely unconcealing costume of the day, which covered, I suppose, about as much of her as one of the one-piece swimsuits of the middle years of the 20th century. She gave an impression not so much of fleeting grace as to litheness and supple strength, an air of independence, frankness, and, I say it again, impudence.
1: "Well," she said coolly as Van Manderpootz presented me, "so you're the scion of the N.J. Wells Corporation. Every now and then your escapades enliven the Paris Sunday supplements. Wasn't it you who snared $1 million in the market so you could ask Whimsy White?" I flushed.
0: "That was greatly exaggerated," I said hastily, "and anyway, I lost it before we—"
1: "Not before you made somewhat of a fool of yourself, I believe," she finished sweetly. Well, that's the sort she was. If she hadn't been so infernally lovely, if she hadn't looked so much like the face in the mirror, I'd have flared up, said, "Pleased to have met you," and never have seen her again. But I couldn't get angry. Not when she had the dusky hair, the perfect lips, the saucy nose of the being who, to me, was the ideal. So I did see her again, and several times again. In fact, I suppose I occupied most of her time between the few literary courses she was taking. And little by little I began to see that in other respects besides the physical, she was not so far from my ideal. Beneath her impudence was honesty and frankness, and, despite herself, sweetness. So that, even allowing for the head start I'd had, I fell in love pretty hastily. And what's more, I knew she was beginning to reciprocate. That was the situation when I called for her one noon and took her over to Van Manderpootz's laboratory. We were to lunch with him at the university club, but we found him occupied in directing some experiment in the big laboratory beyond his personal one, untangling some sort of mess that his staff had blundered into. So Denise and I wandered back into the smaller room, perfectly content to be alone together. I simply couldn't feel hungry in her presence. Just talking to her was enough of a substitute for food. "I'm going to be a good writer," she was saying musingly. "Someday, Dick, I'm going to be famous." "Well, everyone knows how correct that prediction was," I agreed with her instantly. She smiled. "You're nice, Dick," she said. "Very nice." "Very?" "Very," she said emphatically. Then her green eyes strayed over to the table that held the idealizator. "What crack-brained contraption of Uncle Haskell's is that?" she asked. I explained rather inaccurately. "I'm afraid, but no ordinary engineer can follow the ramifications of a Van Manderpootz conception." Nevertheless, Denise caught the gist of it, and her eyes glowed emerald fire. "It's fascinating," she exclaimed. She rose and moved over to the table. "I'm going to try it." "Not without the professor, you won't. It might be dangerous." But that was the wrong thing to say. The green eyes glowed brighter as she cast me a whimsical glance. "But I am," she said. "Dick, I'm going to see my ideal man," she laughed softly. I was panicky. Suppose her ideal turned out tall and dark and powerful instead of short and sandy-haired and a bit, well, chubby, as I am. "No," I said vehemently, "I won't let you." She laughed again. I suppose she read my consternation, for she said softly, "Don't be silly, Dick." She sat down, placed her face against the opening of the barrel, and commanded, "Turn it on." I couldn't refuse her. I set the mirror whirling, then switched on the bank of tubes. Then immediately I stepped behind her, squinting into what was visible of the flashing mirror, where a face was forming, slowly, vaguely. I thrilled. Surely the hair of the image was sandy. I even fancied now that I could trace a resemblance to my own features. Perhaps Denise sensed something similar, for she suddenly withdrew her eyes from the tube and looked up with a faintly embarrassed flush, a thing most unusual for her. "Ideals are dull," she said. "I want a real thrill. Do you know what I'm going to see? I'm going to visualize the ideal horror. That's what I'll do. I'm going to see absolute horror." "Oh, no, you're not," I gasped. "That's a terribly dangerous idea." Off in the other room, I heard the voice of Van Manderpootz. "Dixon!" "Dangerous? Bosh," Denise retorted. "I'm a writer, Dick. All this means to me is material. It's just experience, and I want it." Van Manderpootz again. "Dixon! Dixon! Come here!" I said, "Listen, Denise, I'll be right back. Don't try anything until I'm here, please." I dashed into the big laboratory. Van Manderpootz was facing a cowled group of assistants, quite apparently in extreme awe of the great man. "Huh, Dixon," he rasped. "Tell these fools what an Emmerich valve is and why it won't operate in a free electron stream. Let 'em see that even an ordinary engineer knows that much." Well, an ordinary engineer doesn't, but it happened that I did. Not that I'm particularly exceptional as an engineer, but I did happen to know that because a year or two before I'd done some work on the big tidal turbines up in Maine, where they have to use Emmerich valves to guard against electrical leakage from the tremendous potentials in their condensers. So I started explaining, and Van Manderpootz kept interpolating sarcasms about his staff, and when I finally finished, I suppose I'd been there a half an hour. And then I remembered Denise. I left Van Manderpootz staring as I rushed back, and sure enough, there was the girl with her face pressed against the barrel and her hands gripping the table edge. Her features were hidden, of course, but there was something about her strained position, her white knuckles. "Denise!" I yelled. "Are you all right? Denise!" She didn't move. I stuck my face in between the mirror and the end of the barrel and peered up the tube at her visage, and what I saw left me all but stunned. Have you ever seen stark, mad, infinite terror on a human face? That was what I saw in Denise's inexpressible, unbearable horror, worse than the fear of death could ever be. Her green eyes were widened so that the whites showed around them. Her perfect lips were contorted, her whole face strained into a mask of sheer terror. I rushed for the switch, but in passing I caught a single glimpse of what showed in the mirror. Incredible, obscene, terror-laden, horrifying things. There just aren't words for them. There are no words. Denise didn't move as the tubes darkened. I raised her face from the barrel, and when she glimpsed me, she moved. She flung herself out of the chair and away, facing me with such mad terror that I halted. "Denise," I cried, "it's just Dick. Look, Denise." But as I moved towards her, she uttered a choking scream. Her eyes dulled, her knees gave, and she fainted. Whatever she had seen must have been appalling to the utmost, for Denise was not the sort to faint. It was a week later that I sat facing Van Manderpootz in his little inner office. The gray metal figure of Isaac was missing, and the table that had held the idealizator was empty. "Yes," said Van Manderpootz, "I've dismantled it. One of Van Manderpootz's few mistakes was to leave it around where a pair of incompetents like you and Denise could get to it. It seems that I continually overestimate the intelligence of others. I suppose I tend to judge them by the brain of Van Manderpootz." I said nothing. I was thoroughly disheartened and depressed, and whatever the professor said about my lack of intelligence, I felt it justified. "Hereafter," resumed Van Manderpootz, "I shall credit nobody except myself with intelligence, and will doubtless be much more nearly correct." He waved a hand at Isaac's vacant corner. "Not even the bacon head," he continued. "I've abandoned that project because, when you come right down to it, what need has the world of a mechanical brain when it already has that of Van Manderpootz?" "Professor," I burst out suddenly, "why won't they let me see Denise? I've been at the hospital every day, and they let me into her room just once, and that time she went right into a fit of hysterics. Why? Is she—" I gulped. "She's recovering nicely, Dixon." "Then why can't I see her?" "Well," said Van Manderpootz placidly, "it's like this. You see, when you rushed into the laboratory there, you made the mistake of pushing your face in front of the barrel. She saw your features right in the midst of all those horrors she had called up. Do you see? From then on, your face was associated in her mind with the whole hell's brew in the mirror. She can't even look at you without seeing all of it again." "Good God!" I gasped. "But she'll get over it, won't she? She'll forget that part of it." "The young psychiatrist who attends her, a bright chap, by the way, with a number of my own ideas, believes she'll be quite over it in a couple of months, but personally, Dixon, I don't think she'll ever welcome the sight of your face, though I myself have seen uglier visages somewhere or other." I ignored that. "Lord," I groaned, "what a mess!" I rose to depart, and then I knew what inspiration means. "Listen," I said, spinning back, "listen, Professor, why can't you get her back here and let her visualize the ideally beautiful, and then I'll stick my face into that?" Enthusiasm grew. "I can't fail," I cried. "At the worst, it'll cancel that other memory. It's marvelous." "But as usual," said Van Manderpootz, "a little late." "Late? Why? You can put up your idealizator again. You'd do that much, wouldn't you?" "Van Manderpootz," he observed, "is the very soul of generosity. I'd do it gladly, but it's still a little late, Dixon. You see, she married the bright young psychiatrist this noon." "Well, I've a date with Tipsalva tonight, and I'm going to be late for it. Just as late as I please, and then I'm going to do nothing but stare at her lips all evening."

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1: Faster than an airplane, more powerful than a locomotive, impervious to bullets.
2: Up in the sky! 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
4: It's an airplane!
2: It's Superman!
1: Superman, a being no larger than an ordinary man, but possessed of powers and abilities never before realized on Earth. Able to leap into the air an eighth of a mile at a single bound, hurdle a 20-story building with ease, race a high-powered bullet to its target, lift tremendous weights, and rend solid steel in his bare hands as though it were paper. Superman, strange visitor from a distant planet, champion of the oppressed, physical marvel extraordinary, who has sworn to devote his existence on Earth to helping those in need. We ask you to come with us on a far journey, a journey that takes us millions of miles from Earth, where the planet Krypton burns like a green star in the endless heavens. Here, civilization is far advanced. It has brought forth a race of supermen, men and women like ourselves, but advanced to the absolute peak of human perfection. As we near Krypton, we see high walls and gleaming turrets. We approach the magnificent Temple of Wisdom. There, in a great hall, Jor-El, Krypton's foremost man of science, is addressing a meeting of the planet's governing council.
5: Attention, gentlemen. Attention. Jor-El speaks.
6: Members of the council, I have completed my solar calculations, and much as I dread uttering these words, I have come to the conclusion Krypton is doomed.
5: Gentlemen! Gentlemen! Gentlemen, hear him out.
6: These internal quakes we have been experiencing, these volcanic eruptions, tidal waves, gas escaping from giant craters, all point to only one thing. Krypton is utterly and finally doomed.
5: One moment, gentlemen. One moment. There is no cause for anxiety. I am certain Jor-El has made a mistake. True, we have had a few minor quakes and eruptions, but nothing very serious. There must be some error in your calculation, Jor-El.
6: No, there is no error, Roseanne. I only wish there were. The sun is gradually drawing Krypton closer to it. Within a month, possibly only a week, the gravitational pull will be so tremendous that Krypton will not be able to weather the strain. And then, our planet will explode like a giant bubble, destroying every living thing on it.
5: Assuming for the moment, Jor-El, that what you say is true, how are we to avoid it? What can we do to stop it?
6: There is only one way. As you all know, I have been working on a spaceship designed for interplanetary travel. With time and united effort, we might transport the entire population of Krypton to another world.
5: Impossible. Where would we go?
6: To the Earth. My studies tell me the atmosphere of the Earth is very nearly the same as our own.
5: You have been working too hard, Jor-El. You need a rest. Now, believe me, we have the utmost respect for your knowledge and integrity, but this is carrying it too far. Planets as large as Krypton do not explode, Jor-El.
6: Do you hear that? It is the forewarning of doom. Every moment is precious now. Quakes like that are sounding the death knell of Krypton. It will happen, and happen soon. When the last great eruption comes...
5: When it comes, Jor-El, it shall find us all ready. If Krypton is to die, we shall die with it. The parting would be much too severe.
6: All right. Laugh if you like, Roseanne. And you, members of the council. I have no time to laugh. My wife, Lara, and my infant son are dear to me. It is not my wish to stand by and see them destroyed. Laugh, all of you. But a time will come, and that time is perhaps very close at hand, when you will wish you had heeded the words of Jor-El. Now you think me a fool. But remember what I have said, gentlemen. When Krypton is shattered into 1,000,000,000 stars, when the glory of civilization we have built is no more, when you and your families are swept from the face of Krypton like dust.
3: Order. Order, gentlemen. Order. You have had your L speak. Is it your wish that we devote time and money to the building of spaceships for the transportation of Krypton's population to another planet?
4: No!
3: I am sorry, Jor-El. The Council has spoken.
6: Yes. And signed the death warrants of every living thing on Krypton. Well, I have done my best to convince you. Now all that remains for me is to proceed with my own means of salvation. My own spaceship to save the lives of those near and dear to me. As for the rest of you, may the gods have mercy on your souls.

0: Laura, you here?
1: I came out to take the air on the terrace. It's terribly hot all day. Is that because we're being drawn to the sun, Gerald?
0: Yes.
1: What did the council have to say about that?
0: I didn't mention it.
1: Is the model of your spaceship almost finished?
0: I just drove the last rivet. How does it look?
1: Splendid. Will it work?
0: That remains to be seen. If it does work, I shall immediately begin construction of another just like it, only much larger. One big enough to carry all three of us to another world.
1: Jor-El, when will that be? Every moment that we spend waiting and wondering...
0: Yes, I know, Lana. It's been hard on all of us, and particularly hard on you. How is the boy?
1: Sleeping. That quake this afternoon frightened him, but he's all right now. Can't you come in and look at him? You scarcely see him these days, what with working all hours on the spaceship model.
0: It can't be helped, dear. I'm racing against time. Right now, I'm anxious to know whether the model will behave as I hope.
1: How does it operate?
0: Very simply. When all is ready, I throw this switch. That closes the circuit, and electric energy builds up pressure in the atomic generators. Then, at the final moment, the pressure forces the ship from its carrier and speeds it on its way.
1: But where does it go?
0: Wherever it's pointed. This one, I am directing to the planet Earth.
1: Earth? What is that, Jor-El?
0: A planet smaller than our own, situated on the other side of the sun. It is inhabited by a race of people similar to ourselves.
1: Like ourselves?
0: Well, only partly, of course. They're about the same size, but nowhere nearly as developed. Very weak and helpless, and with all their faculties extremely limited.
1: How do you mean?
0: Well, I haven't time to go into detailed explanation now, Lara, but it's something like this. You know how far you step when you want to go somewhere?
1: Practically as far as I want. Why, one step takes me to Brata's house near the fountain.
0: Exactly. Down where I'm sending this rocket is quite different. An Earthman steps only 3 feet at a time at most. And everything else is in proportion.
1: And that's where we're going? Oh, dreadful.
0: Which you'd rather do? Go to Earth and live or stay on Krypton and die?
1: I'll do anything you say, Jor-El. Anything. It doesn't matter to me whether we live or die as long as we're together. It's only the boy I worry about.
0: Little Keller. Lara, don't worry. He'll be saved.
1: When will the model be finished so that you can start on the big one?
0: It is finished. In the morning, just as dawn breaks, I'll send it on its way, watching its flight through a high-powered telescope to see whether it lands safely on Earth.
1: Is that the place you plan to take Kal-El and me?
0: We could not breathe on any other planet but the Earth. It happens to have an atmosphere similar to Krypton.
1: I suppose you know best, Jor-El. Are you coming in? Seems to have gotten oppressively hot.
0: Yes, it has. I wonder... Lara, do you hear that?
1: Yes. What is it?
0: Subterranean explosions. Do you feel the ground trembling?
1: Yes, I do. Jor-El, do you think
0: Lara,
1: that...
0: I'm afraid it's come. Where is the boy, Kal-El?
1: What do you mean?
0: Get him, quickly. This is the end.
1: Jor-El, what can we do?
0: Nothing. I'm not ready. Oh, what a fool I've been to delay.
1: Oh, it isn't your fault, Jor-El. You did all you could.
0: If only the spaceship was large enough, we could take a chance.
1: Jor-El, would it carry one of us safely to Earth?
0: Oh, I think so. But where are you going? Stay here with me.
1: I'm getting Kal-El. If one of us can be saved, Jor-El, it should be the boy. Quickly!
0: No, Lara, come back. If one must go, it should be you. Please, Lara.
1: No, Jor-El. Listen to me. We both stay here. Kal-El goes in the spaceship. If there is a chance, Jor-El, one little chance, I want it for my son.
0: Maybe you're right, Lara.
1: Jor-El, look. The sky is fiery red. The mountains. Look, the mountains are falling in. Oh, Jor-El, what's happening?
0: The end of Krypton, Lara. Just as I foretold. This is the last great quake.
1: Jor-El, this is an explosion.
0: Quick, give me the boy.
1: Kal-El. What are you doing, Jor-El?
0: Opening the door, putting it inside.
1: Jor-El, the house is swaying. Breaking apart. Oh, look, Jor-El.
0: There. He's safe inside. Now for the switch. Stand back, Lara.
1: Oh, Jor-El, will he reach the Earth?
0: Only the gods know. But there's a chance. The only chance. Stand back, Lara. I'm throwing the switch.
1: Jor-El, it's getting dark. I can't see. What happened?
0: Fire. Smoke from the center of the planet. Not much time now.
1: Hold me, Jor-El. Has the spaceship gone?
0: No, not yet. Waiting for pressure. We may have been too late. if it doesn't work up soon. Lara, it's off. It's on its way.
1: Joel, where are you?
0: Here beside you, Lara. Listen, can you hear me? Our boy, Kal-El. Our son, Lara. He's on his way. On his way to Earth.

0: So the tiny spaceship roars into the uncharted heavens as the mighty planet of Krypton explodes into millions of glowing fragments, glittering stars to remain forever in the night sky. Jor-El and Lara, devoted parents of the tiny boy, perish in the giant quake that destroys Krypton. But what of the spaceship? Does it reach the Earth? Does it find its mark in all the far-flung darkness of space? We saw how the child of Jor-El and Lara was placed in the rocket ship and sent on his way to Earth, while his parents died in the terrible explosion that wiped the planet of Krypton from the universe. The rocket landed in a desert. Superman stepped forth full-grown to explore this strange new world in which he found himself. Swifter than a bird in flight, unaffected by cold, hunger, or fatigue, Superman set out to investigate the ways of man on his planet Earth. We find him at last hovering with his curious power above a quiet highway in Indiana. The road, with its trolley track at one side, winds to the top of a hill where the suburban cars stop to let off passengers, then down again to the valley below with a winding curve at the bottom. A trolley is just pulling up the hill, and as Superman wheels and turns in curious flight, unseen below, a man and a boy come out of the shed that serves as waiting room.
1: Here she comes, Dad.
2: Right on time, too. I told you so, Jimmy.
1: Gee, I hope it stops all right.
2: Now, don't worry. It's slowing down.
1: Does it always sway like that, Dad?
2: Oh, sometimes, but it's all right.
1: Don't seem to be many people on board.
2: Yeah, it's the middle of the week. Light traffic.
3: Morning, Professor. Going into town?
2: Well, I hope so, John. Taking Jimmy to the fair.
3: Great show, all right. Well, I reckon you're my only passengers. Make yourself at home. I'm going to get me a drink.
1: Why, Dad, we've got it all to ourselves.
2: Yeah, regular private car.
1: Where'd the motorman go?
2: Oh, just over at the spring. Mighty hot day.
1: You better hurry. If he doesn't, he'll get left behind.
2: Can't start without the motorman.
1: Well, we are.
2: Huh?
1: Look, Dad.
2: What the... John, where are you?
1: Daddy, what's happened? I want to get out.
2: The brakes. Something's happened to the brakes.
1: Let's get out quick. Open the doors.
2: They're jammed. They're tight shut.
1: We're going faster and faster. We're going downhill. What are we going to do?
2: Jimmy, come here.
1: The window. Off the window, Dad. Get it open. Smash it.
2: Wait.
1: Jump, Dad. Jump.
2: No. It's too late. Going too fast.
1: We've got to. Look, there ahead, there's a tree.
2: Jimmy!
1: A tree's falling right on the track.
2: Look, there in the sky. It's a man.
1: He's flying.
2: It can't be. It's not possible.
1: He's coming straight at us. He's swooping down.
4: Quick, grab hold of me.
2: No, put me down. Let go.
1: Doc, what are you picking me up for?
2: Get away. Put me down.
4: I'm saving your life.
1: Daddy, he's picking me up out the window.
2: Jimmy!
4: Quick, one more second. Now then.
1: Daddy!
4: One under each arm. Out the window. And up in the air. Up. Up. And we're off.
2: I don't know what to say.
4: Quite all right, Professor. Pulling you and the boy out of that car was nothing.
2: I can't believe it.
1: Who are you, anyway? Where do you come from?
4: I have no name. I come from a world that no longer exists. Here in this world of yours, men would call me a Superman.
2: It's a dream, a wild, impossible dream.
1: But, Daddy, it happened. We saw it. He flew down, took us under his arm.
4: And out of the car, that's all. Nothing so strange about that.
2: You saved our lives, Jimmy's and mine. I don't understand even now, but I'm grateful.
4: Are you, Professor?
2: Do you doubt it?
4: Would you do something to prove it?
1: Would we? Anything at all?
4: Then make me a promise. Promise that you'll say nothing at all about what's happened.
1: What? Don't you want people to know?
4: Not just yet. I want no one to know, except those I help. Will you promise?
2: If you wish.
4: I do. Believe me.
2: Then you have our word. Is that all?
4: No. You've given me your promise. Now I want your advice.
1: You want advice from us?
4: You know this world. I am a stranger. You know the people in it. And I have still to find them out.
2: You want to meet men, is that it?
4: Not meet them, Professor. Observe them. Study them. See them at their best and their worst. Know which to help and when help is needed. If you can tell me that...
1: Daddy, can we help him?
2: Well, I think so, Jimmy. If that's what he wants and all he wants...
4: To me, it's a great deal.
2: My friend, If we can call you that.
1: I hope we can.
4: My first friends on this earth.
2: To mingle with people, to see men at the highest and lowest, if that's what you want, go to a newspaper, a great metropolitan daily.
4: A newspaper? I'll do it.
2: And join their staff. Be a reporter.
1: But you can't do it in those clothes. Not that blue costume with the cloak and the shield on your breast. Gee, you just couldn't.
4: Jimmy, these are the cloak and the shield of Superman. If I become as other men... Professor, I'll do it. I'll take your advice. And I thank you for it.
2: No thanks. If there were only something more...
4: There is. Remember your promise. And now, goodbye. I've stayed too long, and I'm off. Goodbye.
1: Dad, look, he's flying again.

0: City desk. White.
1: Sergeant Chase. You better get somebody on that southwestern story right away.
0: Anything broke?
1: It's bad. I don't know where your dope came from, but it sure was right.
0: Where are you now?
1: At the yard, out of town. If I were you, I'd have somebody watch the man they call McCray.
0: McCray?
1: That's what I do, Chief. Watching, trail, and follow him every minute. McCray's at the bottom of this, sure as you're born. Hey, I gotta beat it. Somebody's coming. So long.
2: Excuse me, Mr. White. That young man's still waiting.
0: What young? Oh, the one who wrote the letter, huh? Well, let him wait. Who we got that's free?
2: McCann's on the coast. Grayson's down in Virginia. Most of the day, men are full up.
0: Oh, I knew it. Confound it. Always the way. Something breaks and nobody to handle it.
2: What is it, Mr. White?
0: Railroad. Sabotage. I didn't believe it, but there may be something in it after all. If there is...
2: Yes, sir?
0: If there is, Miss Lane, it'll be the biggest story since Lindbergh. And me, shorthanded. Oh, what's the use?
2: Yes, sir. About that man.
0: No, send him in. Send him in.
2: Yes, sir. Come in, Mr. Kent. Mr. White will see you now.
0: Sit down. You want to see me?
3: Yes, sir. My name is Kent. Clark Kent.
0: What can I do for you, Mr. Kent?
3: Well, Mr. White, you can give me work, I hope.
0: Work? On the paper?
3: Yes, sir. I'd like to be a reporter.
0: No. You'd like to be a reporter? Floyd Gibbons in disguise.
3: No, sir. Not Floyd Gibbons.
0: Ever done any reporting?
3: No, sir.
0: No, sir. But you think you'd be a whiz, eh? I know. I'm sorry. Just the same.
3: You haven't any openings?
0: Not for greenhorns. I'm sorry if I'm blunt.
3: But, Mr. White, but even if I am a greenhorn, suppose I brought you a good story.
0: And where would you get it? I'm afraid you'll have to excuse me, Mr. Kent.
3: A really good story?
0: Such as
3: the complete inside on the man called McCray on the Southwestern Railroad.
0: Yes? What's that?
3: You heard me. Do you want that story?
0: Do I want it? Well, I should say I do. But look here.
3: I think I could get it for you, Mr. White.
0: What do you know about McCray?
3: A little bit.
0: Where'd you even hear his name?
3: In connection with railroads, Mr. White.
0: Stop beating about the bush. I only heard the beginning of that myself yesterday morning. Not a paper in the country has carried a line. And yet
3: And yet I come in here and talk about it. I think I could do something with that, Mr. White.
0: Now, look here, Kent. Mysterious secret messages have threatened to tie up every railroad in the country, beginning with the Southwest...
3: My goodness, Mr. White.
0: For a while, the road paid no attention. Then the crack flyer on the PNR went off a bridge.
3: Yes, I read about that.
0: Yeah, naturally. But you didn't read about the warnings, because they weren't printed.
3: Weren't printed?
0: No, and they won't be. Not until the FBI in Washington has checked all the angles, and then this man McCray...
3: Oh, yes. Yes, McCray.
0: Well, where do you come in? How did you get to know McCray? Excuse me. City desk, White.
4: My friend, tomorrow night the Flying U leaves Denver for the West. It will not arrive in Salt Lake City.
0: Hey, what's that? Who's this?
4: I have been called McCray. That is all.
0: Hey, come back here. Wait. Who was that just called me? Tracy, find out where he was.
5: I'm sorry, sir. We cannot do that. The party is disconnected.
0: Ah, nuts.
3: Beg pardon, sir, but if that call did come from McCray, I should be inclined to believe it.
0: Huh? How do you know who that was?
3: I should warn the officials in charge of the Flying Ute.
0: Now, look here. You couldn't hear that phone. What is this?
3: As I was saying, Mr. White, suppose I brought you a good story. A really good story. The story of how the Flying Ute was wrecked on its way to Salt Lake.
0: I take chances, Kent. I'm going to take a chance on you.
3: Thank you, Mr. White.
0: It's 2,000 miles. You'll have to hop a plane.
3: I'll get there, Mr. White, in spite of the weather.
0: Good Lord, I hadn't noticed. Well, get to the airport anyway.
2: You rang, Mr. White?
0: Miss Lane, this is Clark Kent, temporarily attached to our staff. You'll note I said temporarily.
2: Yes, sir.
0: Kent leaves for the West for the first plane. Get him tickets and a $200 advance.
2: Mr. White, all planes are grounded.
3: That's all right, Mr. White. I'll get there.
0: Take him outside and show him what he needs to know.
3: Well, Mr. White, I'd like to thank you.
0: Oh, let it go, Kent. Let it go. Get a story and you get a job. You're either clairvoyant or the luckiest guesser alive. Either way, I can use you. But if you miss out, well...
2: This way, Mr. Kent.
3: Thank you, Miss Lane. It's good of you to show me around.
2: Pretty lucky, I'll say. 100 good newspaper men walking the streets, and you walk right into a job.
3: I say, I am lucky.
2: You wait in here. The anteroom to the cashier's office.
3: Well, I really don't need an advance.
2: Playboy in disguise, eh? I said wait here.
3: Ah, what a beast of an evening.
2: Don't fall out that window. It's 20 stories down.
3: Beautiful view. Even in the fog.
2: You wait right here till I get your money. Then I'll introduce you to a few real newspaper men.
3: Plane's grounded. 2,000 miles to go. Nobody's looking. I'm afraid I can't wait.

0: do hope I didn't keep you waiting to...
1: Nobody went through the sitting room.
0: He didn't go out. I left him right here, the window.
1: What?
0: The open window. He went through it, and it's 20 stories down.
2: What?
3: What do you mean?
2: What do you mean by that? I don't see myself.
4: Out the window, 20 stories above the ground. In the wink of an eye, Meek Clark Kent, cub reporter for the Daily Flash, becomes Superman, eagle of the sky, winging his way west over city and plain, river and mountain.
5: Up in the sky! 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

0: Warlords of the Moon by Linton Davies. A faint quiver ran through the great hull of the rocket ship and passed. The harsh drumming of her motors died to a singing drone. Flight Commander Bruce Ross nodded absently. The ship had shaken off the earth drag and the speed indicator climbed fast. 1,100 miles an hour, the flagship of the rocket ship fleet sped on its way to the moon. He moved to the forward telescope at the side of the control cabin and squinted at their objective. The pale, circular bulk of the moon loomed larger than when he had last observed it. He twisted to look through the rear telescope and saw, with satisfaction, that the other seven ships of his fleet were following in echelon, each a mile and somewhat to the right of the one before it. Ross grinned with pleasure. It wasn't his first trip to the moon, but on that earlier occasion when Magnus, king of the moon people, had pledged a truce with the Earth's Council of Seven, he had commanded only the flagship. Now he had his own flagship, larger and more powerful than that outmoded rocket ship of 5 years ago, and seven more fighting ships besides. He strolled over to stand behind his navigator, plump, bespeckled Harold Moore, who was squinting strainedly through the starscope.
1: "How are the stars behaving, Harry?"
0: Moore's forehead was corrugated with concern. Without taking his eye from the scope, he muttered softly,
1: "Something funny going on, Bruce."
0: He moved back to let his chief step to the eyepiece. But before the flight commander could take the seat, a sliding door opened with a bang. The two turned, startled. In the opening swayed a white-faced clerk.
2: "Sir," he gasped, "there's trouble with communications."
0: "Well?" snapped Ross. The clerk brushed sweat off his brow.
2: "The ray type machine's gone dead, sir, and the ray phone's crippled. We get only a weak, muffled voice from the Council of Seven headquarters."
0: "How about the blinkers from the other ships?" snapped Ross.
2: "Blinkers are working, sir." The clerk stopped short as Ross jumped to the rear of the control room.
0: "Jargons," snapped Ross. "Signal each ship and ask if they can get Seven headquarters on the ray type."
1: "Aye, sir."
0: The signal chief hastened to the blinker buttons and began to rap out the message. He was half through it when a dull boom echoed like a sigh through the control room.
2: Ross and Moore exchanged startled glances. Jorgens, white of face, looked up, his hand poised as if paralyzed over the buttons. Then Ross jumped to the rear telescope, which commanded a view of his following seven ships.
0: There were only six. Where the seventh, the last in the staggered line, should have been, a faint glow filled the air. Ross stared at it, heartsick. Was that blow the last sign of his rear guard? A rocket ship blotted out? Destroyed? But how? How?
1: "Jorgens," he snapped, "you had the moon on the ray type a while ago. Try to get that Peak One station again."
2: "Aye, sir," breathed Jorgens shakily.
0: He tapped the black key, rattling the call signal feverishly, then snapped on the receiver. The prong-like type fingers made no move.
1: "The rayphone," rasped Ross.
0: The signal chief plugged the yellow cylinder into its gray socket and flashed the light beside it.
1: "First fleet calling Peak One," he chanted. "Peak One, answer First Earth Fleet."
0: Ross, Moore, and Jorgens held their breath. No sound came through the rayphone trumpet. Jorgens lifted a gray face toward Ross.
1: The fleet commander smiled wryly.
0: "Let it go, Jorgens. Check all the batteries and connections before you try again."
1: As Jorgens nodded and disappeared to trail the snaky coils of insulated ray tubes to their battery reserves, Ross turned to Moore.
0: "Number eight's gone," he said softly.
1: Moore blinked.
2: "Gone? Where?"
1: "Where the woodbine twineth," said Ross.
0: Moore's breath came faster.
2: "Wiped out?"
0: He whipped off his spectacles and polished them absently, his jaw working on his half-forgotten chew of tobacco.
1: gone," he muttered dazedly.
2: A sudden thought struck Ross. He gripped the navigator's shoulder. "The stars! You said there was something funny going on?"
1: Moore's eyes flashed.
2: "Yes."
1: He slapped his glasses on. "Come on, let me show you." He led the way to the starscope.
2: Ross, following, stopped as a signalman approached with a typed message, the answer to the blinker call that Jorgens had started. The first sentence was short and blunt. "Number has started." The first sentence was short and blunt. "Number two reports ray type dead, ray phone weak."

0: That's Denabla you're on. The navigator's jaw working, his eyes glittering. Dim, muttered Ross. Clouds?
1: No, exploded Moore. Denabla was bright as ever, then suddenly went dim.
0: Ross sat up quickly, a question in his staring eyes.
2: You mean the way the red stars go dim when we drain them of the red rays that power our ships and interplanar communications?
0: Just that way, said Moore, blinking in excitement.
2: For a long moment their glances were locked. Then Ross heaved a stifled sigh.
0: This may mean a lot, Harry, he murmured.
2: I wonder if it might not mean whatever happened to number 8, asked Moore quickly.
0: Slowly Ross nodded.
2: Let's see. Denabla's a blue star. Have you checked on any other blue stars?
0: Moore took the seat at the star scope.
2: Only Vega. She's dim, too. Let me get serious.
0: He twirled a knob at the side of the telescope barrel, then another, then straightened with an explosive gasp.
2: Look at Sirius!
0: Ross looked and caught his breath. Sirius, the brightest star in all the firmament, was a dull, lackluster thing. Flight Commander Bruce Ross sat back at the star scope and pushed his space helmet off his head. He ran a steady hand through his unruly blonde hair, smoothing out the tight wrinkles in his broad forehead as if to silence the urgent question that hammered in his brain. Something was happening in the heavens, and all his lore of flying and fighting might be none too much to set against the celestial puzzle.
2: "Harry," he asked finally, "the moon men know all about our red ray work. Do you suppose they've gone to work somehow on the blue stars?"
0: Moore screwed up his face, blinking behind his glasses.
2: "Well," he said finally, "there's Horta."
0: Ross nodded. "I was thinking of Horta," he admitted grimly.
2: He had never forgotten Horta, Lord of the Moon Caverns, the darkly hostile savant who had held out so long at that fateful conference when the Council of Seven, rulers of the Earth, had made their all-or-nothing flight to the moon, there to lay the question of peace or war before Magnus, the Moon King, and his lords. The Seven had won Horta over, finally, by offering him all the Earth secrets of the red rays that had made Earth-Moon travel possible. They had even set up a ray reservoir in Horta's great cavern, and had shown him how the harnessed rays could provide power for ships and explosives for sky torpedoes. Yet Horta had never succeeded in building any but tiny ships that could barely circle the moon, and he had denied any success with the torpedoes. Only on the ray type and the ray phone, essential to Earth-Moon intercourse, had he followed instructions with real results.
0: "Blue rays, then?" muttered Ross, staring at Moore. He turned as Jorgens appeared hesitantly.
2: "Well?"
3: "Garbled message by the rayphone from our Earth station, sir. From Sensor Trowbridge, apparently." Jorgens handed over a sheet of paper. "We put it down as we heard it."
0: Ross and Moore bent over it eagerly.
2: "Trouble. Moon. 4. Magnus killed."
0: It ended with "Bridge."
2: Ross wheeled on Jorgens. "Magnus killed? Is that what you heard?"
0: Jorgens shook his head.
2: "That's what it sounded like," he insisted.
0: He flicked a hand at the rayphone.
2: "And that's all we got. She went dead on us. But," he added hopefully, "the ray type seems to be coming to life."
3: "Good. Work on it, Jorgens. And try for Peak 1 Moon Station or Peak 4.
0: Ross watched Jorgens join the little group of signalmen toiling over the ray-type machine and shook his head.
2: "Did you get that, Harry? Magnus killed."
0: Moore blinked inquiringly. "Do we go on?"
2: "Go on?" Ross hesitated. He read the mangled dispatch, then squared his shoulders.
0: "Nothing here about turning back, so on we go. Heaven knows what we'll find."
2: "Magnus dead." Moore shook his head.
0: "Who takes over?"
2: "On the moon? I happen to know because it came up at the conference 5 years ago. Queen Boata and the two chief lords form

0: a council of three. That'll be Boada, Horta, and Ortana, Lord of the Peaks. You remember him?
1: Sure.
0: Moore waggled his jaws, chewing reminiscently. Nice kid.
1: Well, he was 16 then. He'll be 21, grown up.
0: And say, remember the princess, Illyria? She was 14. She'll be 19 now. Sweet kid.
1: Skinny, grunted Moore.
0: Yes, Ross agreed absently. Well, we'll get a welcome from Broada and Ortana. Maybe Horta will kick up a fuss, but he's the minority. The ray-type machine came to life with a faint rattle. Jorgens watched it critically, then stared as the words ran out on the page. He waited for the sentence to finish, then snatched the sheet from the machine and held it out in trembling fingers to Ross. The message was brief. Ross read it, shoved it at Moore, and grasped the order's tube.
1: "Gun crews," he sang out. "Load fore and aft torpedo tubes and stand by."
0: He waited for the "Aye, sir," to sound from both gun stations, then turned back to Moore. The navigator was standing with jaw agape. He repeated the message word for word as if in a hypnotic spell. "Nagasaki destroyed. Purple death." Ross shook his arm. "Harry, snap out of it. We've got to fight."
1: "Fight what?" asked Moore dazedly.
0: "I don't know," rapped Ross savagely. "But at a guess, I'd say the purple death, whatever that may be."

0: The assistant navigator looked back from his post by the helmsman.
1: "Coming in to peak one, sir," he called.
0: "What's our speed?" asked Ross.
1: 2,000, sir."
0: "Cut her down to 1,000," commanded Ross. "Any signals from the peak?" The navigator shook his head nervously.
1: "None yet, sir. Shall I cut speed if they don't signal?"
0: "Yes," Ross decided.
1: "Slow up as you see fit, and hover at 50 miles if they show no signal."
0: He gestured to his chief navigator.
1: "Come on, Harry, let's inspect ship."
0: The two passed from the control room to the gleaming engines. Here the silent engine crew hearkened to the pulse of the powerful rocket engine and kept steady eyes on the gauges that showed the compressed ray fuel was feeding steadily into the discharger. Out of the engine room they passed to the after gun station. Ross tapped one of the 6-inch torpedoes and slapped one of the slim 3-inch cylinders in the number 2 torpedo rack.
1: "We may need them all soon," he told the station chief.
0: The gunner's eyes widened.
1: "We'll be ready, sir. Can you, is there anything I can tell the men about number 8?
0: Ross shook his head. "She's gone," he said briefly. "Might have been an accidental explosion, but I don't think so. We're landing soon. Just be ready, that's all."
1: He swung away to the forward gun station, saw that all hands were alert, and led the way back to the control room.
0: Jorkins was pulling a sheet from the ray type. He handed it over quickly.
1: It was from the moon.
0: "Warning to Earth Fleet," it began. "Peak 1 wrecked. Come in on Peak 4. And it was signed, Artana.
1: Ross strode forward, his blue eyes blazing.
0: "That's all, Jorgens?"
1: "No, sir. More coming now."
0: He waited until the flying keys had rattled out 2 more lines, then ripped the sheet off. This message told more.
1: "Peak 1 wrecked by rebels who assassinated King Magnus. Signal systems at Peak 1, 2, and 3 destroyed. Greetings to Commander Ross, Artana."
0: "Rebels!" exclaimed Ross.
1: "Harta!" murmured Moore.
0: The chief signalman caught the name.
1: "That louse!" he exclaimed in disgust. "Pretended we couldn't teach him anything the time we set up his systems for him. He's raising hell on the moon, Commander."
0: Ross frowned.
1: "That's just a guess, Jorgens," he reproved the signalman.
0: "Well, we only know this much for sure." He tapped the 2 sheets.
1: "Huh. 10-1 that blue-nosed devil's in it," grumbled Jorgens, turning back to the ray type.
0: "Want to answer, Chief?"
1: "Yes," Ross thought rapidly. He spoke in a low tone to Moore.
0: "This might be a trap."
1: Moore blinked.
0: "You mean Artana sent this to decoy us into 4 and smash us?"
1: "Not Artana," corrected Ross. "Horta."
0: "Gosh, yes." Moore fumbled his glasses off. "I hadn't thought of that. No reason why Horta couldn't send a message in Artana's name."
1: "It's a possibility," Ross grinned sourly.
0: He turned to Jorgens.
1: "Send this.
0: Greetings to Artana, Lord of the Peaks, from Ross, coming in to Peak 4. Repeat it, too, in case they aren't getting it any too clear." He wheeled to the helmsman, noted the speed was cut down now to 600 miles, and nodded approvingly.
1: "Change course for Peak 4.
0: Moore laid an urgent hand on his chief's arm as the helmsman obeyed.
1: "Say, Bruce, this is risky."
0: "Risky?" Ross laughed shortly.
1: "Of course it's risky.
0: Wouldn't it be better to stand off and wait for more news?"
1: Ross shook his head. His eyes blazed.
0: "Harry, there's a lot of hell breaking out on the Earth and on the Moon, too. We're in the middle. We can't be in both places, but we can find out, I hope, what's going on up here. And if we do, maybe we can put a heavy foot on what's happening to the Earth. Do you remember what Trowbridge's message said?"
1: Moore's ordinarily placid features tightened.
0: "The Purple Death," he whispered.
1: "You're the boss, Bruce. All I want is to get in on whatever happens."
2: The Earth fleet slid slowly down to the craters. The pale surface of the moon gleamed dully, phosphorescent, lambent where the rays of the sun struck crater tops. Off to the left, the high peak, peak number one to the Earth visitors, loomed dark and sinister. But peak four showed all its lights, bright and steady. Ross ordered the six following ships to stand off and await orders, or act on their own judgment if the flagship came to harm. Then he took his place beside the helmsman. "Take her down slow," he ordered. The rocket ship glided straight and sure for the brightest light. Slowly the pinpoint of white fire became a circle, then an oval. Then it broke up into hundreds of lights surrounding a platform. The helmsman uttered an order, and the rocket ship, answering the urge of her flippers, dived briefly and straightened out into a glide. From the control windows the shape of the platform took form, and dim little figures could be seen scurrying on its edges. Moore fidgeted uneasily. "We'll be duck soup for them if it's Harta," he muttered. Ross chuckled. "Where's your sporting blood?" he jibed. "Bet you even money it's Ortana." "That's an easy bet for you," retorted Moore. "You won't live long enough to pay off if it's Horta." The crew of the ship seemed to share his fears. Every man hunched tense at his station. The ship glided lower to 300 feet, 200. She lost way almost entirely and grounded with scarcely a jar. "Nice set down," Ross complimented the helmsman. Instantly the crew sighed in unison. Tension was broken. They peered through the windows. "Back to your stations," rapped Ross. He glanced through the control port and immediately saw a group advancing toward the ship. For an instant he held his breath. Then he whooped, "It's Ortana!" The crew cheered briefly, knowing nothing of the importance of that single identification. Two artisans stood by the gangway, waiting. "Secure your helmets, men!" shouted Ross. He adjusted his own headgear, made sure that the thin tubes from his breastplate were feeding their tiny jets of oxygen to his nostrils, and signaled to the artisans. They threw the door wide, and Ross stepped forth to meet Ortana. The young Lord of the Peaks came forward with a glad cry. "Ross!" he exclaimed, and grasped the Earthman's hand warmly. "Ortana!" cried Ross. He eyed the Moon Lord from head to foot and grinned. "You've grown, Lord of the Peaks." The boy, he remembered, was indeed now a man. Matching the 6-foot Ross in height, he stood straight and slender, carrying easily the weight of the ray rifle slung on his shoulder and the poisoned pistol at his belt. He smiled briefly at the Earthman's sally, then sobered at once. "You come at a critical time," he murmured, pitching his voice so that his half-dozen followers could not hear. "The Moon people are divided by revolt, and the fate of the kingdom is not easy to predict." He caught sight of Moore. "Ah, my friend Harold Moore!" His hand went out in a warm clasp. "Hi, Ortana," returned the navigator awkwardly. "You're looking great. What's the trouble?" "I'll guess it's Horta." "Softly!" Uneasily, the Lord of the Peaks glanced about him. "Let us go to the peak chamber, where we may speak at ease." He led the way from the platform, halting only to allow Ross to relay an order for his 6 ships to land. Through a winding subterranean corridor, they hastened to the council room of the peak, which marked the administrative center of one of Ortana's provinces. Once inside the great room, Ortana led them to low divans of stone, covered and made comfortable with soft, cellulose-like stuff that rustled as they moved. He gave them the news bluntly, without preamble. "Horta has seized power in 2/3 of the kingdom," he cried, his voice breaking with emotion. "King Magnus was killed, perhaps not by Horta's orders, but who else would have plotted it? The assassination seemed to be the signal for an uprising, and Horta issued a proclamation, as one of the 3 regents, declaring that he would act to preserve order in the caverns and the land beyond where the cavern folk live. 3 of the peaks were overrun, and the signal systems were all destroyed. Here at Peak 4 my soldiers were ready, and all the rebels were slain." "Queen Woada and the Princess Illyria?" asked Ross.
1: "They are safe." Ortana twisted on his couch in his distress. "They were at Peak 5 when the attacks were made and are coming here, escorted by a strong body of my troops. I expect them soon. But you, my friends, how can I receive you when my people are embroiled in civil war? For that is what it is." Ross waved his hand deprecatingly. "Don't worry about us, Ortana. Of course we can't take sides here. We can help to preserve the Regency, since the truce demands it. But there's one thing I'd like to ask."
3: "Of course, my friend.
1: Have you heard of the trouble on the Earth?"
3: Ortana looked up quickly.
1: "We have had no word. Or, well, trouble in the sky?" Ortana shook his head, puzzled. Ross answered his unspoken question.
3: "One of our ships was destroyed on our flight from the Earth, and I don't think it was an accident."
1: "A rocket ship?" Ortana sat up. Then his eyes flushed.
3: "Horta?" he murmured, as if asking himself a question. Moore leaned forward.
1: "Has Horta been up to anything in the ray business?" he asked eagerly.
3: Ortana shook his head slowly.
1: "Lord Horta and his savants have made progress in employing the R-ray drawn from the red stars as you taught him." He knit his brows.
3: "I have heard of nothing else. But wait.
1: He and his most learned men have worked secretly for many moons."
0: "I know not to what purpose."
1: "You think—"
3: "We think," cut in Ross grimly, "that it's possible that Lord Horta may be cooking up something new in the ray field."
1: Ortana's face darkened.
3: "If that's true," he murmured, "we may have the explanation of the disappearance of two of my brigades. I sent them out in force to scout Horta's territory. No word has come from them." His hand clenched.
1: "A war of rays here on the moon!"
3: Ross and Moore exchanged uncomfortable glances. They had fought in the terrible war on the Earth when nations battled with the new red ray, and whole fleets of the ancient steel warships were sunk by the first of the ray torpedoes before the Council of Seven was formed to rule all earthly affairs. And they had served in that first moonflight, and had slain with rays the first moon armies who had resisted the intrusion of the Earth fleet. Was history to repeat itself in reverse, with Horta's moon machines raking the Earth with death? Perhaps that strange purple death of the Trowbridge message? Ross made his resolve.
1: "If your armies can't find out what Horta's doing, Ortana, perhaps my fleet can."
3: "Your fleet?" Ortana looked up, a flicker of hope in his somber eyes.
1: "You mean that you would fly over the caverns?"
3: Ross nodded. "And study the work he has done. Photograph it and report to you and the Queen. If you then wish us to try to destroy it, I'll take the responsibility. I feel that the Council of Seven would approve."
1: Ortana stood up, his eyes alight.
3: "Ah, Ross, if you succeed and bring peace to the moon people, your planet and mine will do you homage."
1: Ross flushed sheepishly. "Well, maybe. For my part, I'd rather be overlooked. You know there's an old saying where I come from. A hero today, a bum tomorrow."
3: "A bum?" echoed Ortana, puzzled.
1: A sort of—" Ross remembered in time that there were no beggars on the moon. No panhandlers, no paupers, no hobos. "Oh, never mind. We'll take off in the first hour of light and see what we can see."
3: "In the meantime," Ortana hastened to say, "you must sleep." He ushered them into a circular chamber, the elevator that would take them to the spacious underworld of the moon. Closing the door, he pressed a button. The resultant motion was almost imperceptible, but Ross and Moore knew they were being hurtled toward the moon's core at hundreds of miles an hour. Almost instantly the chamber stopped, the shock of cessation being oddly cushioned. Ortana opened the door, and the three stepped into the great rotunda whence radiated the life and activity of the province of Peak 4. Moon people hurried to and fro. Only a few stopped to stare at the Earthmen.
0: Bakers were hawking the curious brick-shaped loaves of bread, and the fruits that had grown from the seeds from the earth were stacked on stands. Drapers stood by their gossamer-like fabrics. Soldiers hurried to and fro in squads. Their presence explained to Ross and Moore the inhabitants' disinterest in the Earthmen. The spacious chamber to which Artana led them was guarded by two tall sentries and tastefully furnished. The Lord of the Peaks cast a last glance about and said, "I shall call you at the first light," and vanished. Moore sank gratefully down upon a high-piled bed. "Well, if this is to be my last night's sleep, I'm going to do well with it." "You're always worrying," chafed Ross. But he lay awake, mind racing, long after Moore's even breathing denoted that the chubby navigator's fears had succumbed to his fatigue.

0: Ortana awakened them as he had promised. His first words were of the widowed queen. "Bawada is here," he told Ross. "She has slept and will greet you after you have eaten." They breakfasted in the chamber on food that Ortana had commandeered from the rocket ship, with some of the pale, delicious moon pears beside the familiar earth fare. Ortana talked fast as the two earthmen ate. "Two of the cavern men came in with the queen." As the two flyers looked up in plain surprise, he smiled. "Yes, they were Harter's men, but they say they do not wish to serve him longer. They say he plans to rule the moon kingdom alone and will make war with the earth." The two leaned forward, food forgotten. "Did they say," asked Ross, "how Horta plans to make war? With what weapons?" Ortana shook his head sadly. "They deny all knowledge of such things. They are star savants, and they say all Horta's war secrets are known only to his war chiefs." The flyer's disappointment impelled Ortana to go on. "They do say that Horta and most of his forces are gathered at the great cavern where all his secrets are kept, and that, too, is where he has set up his ray machines." Ross narrowed his eyes. "The great cavern, eh? Well, that's what we'll have a shot at." "You would have me accompany you?" Ortana asked eagerly. "Ah, no, Ortana. You are needed here. What if Horta were to make a sudden attack? You must give us a guide, though, to show us the great cavern, and I will leave my chief signalman, Jorgens, so that we may keep in touch with you." Ortana assented, somewhat cast down. Truly the great cavern held a secret, and the Lord of the Peaks was as eager as any to learn it. But he regained his cheerfulness as they sought out the queen. She was in the great chamber where Ortana had first received the earthmen. Erect and haughty, she sat on the central divan, regarding them with brooding eyes as they entered. So much Ross saw before his glance went to the slim figure beside her. He caught his breath. A dream! A goddess! This girl? Ah, yes, the Princess Illyria, but a woman now, not the scrawny girl of 5 years ago. Ross tore his eyes from her with a jerk. Ortana was presenting him to the Queen Widow. Commander Ross, leader of the Earth Fleet, was a visitor at court 5 years ago, Ortana reminded the Queen. She extended her hand, surveying him with a softening of her austere expression. As he bent over it, she said in a harsh voice that was obviously held steady with an effort, "Commander Ross, you come at an unhappy time." Ross murmured condolences, then plunged into the subject that was filling him with impatience. "I seek permission from you, Queen, and from Lord Ortana, to fly over the caverns and report on conditions there." Queen Bawada darted a sharp glance at Ortana, then averted her head. "I see no occasion for such a flight," she said curtly. Ortana stepped forward. "A rebellion, O Queen? Surely that is occasion enough." She met his eyes, frowning. "But these are not our people." "Yet," argued Ortana, "the Earth people are at peace with us." Ross saw the princess regarding her mother curiously. Moore, too, was staring in frank astonishment at the queen. As she sensed their intent regard, she relaxed her rigid pose. "Oh, very well, but there shall be no fighting?" "None, O Queen," Ross hastened to add. Ortana nodded with satisfaction. "There remain, then, the finding of a guide for the fleet. I could send Callisto." The princess spoke for the first time. "Callisto has not the gift of the earth tongue. Who guides the Commander Ross must speak the tongue he knows best." "That's true," muttered Ortana, taken aback. "Who then?" The princess was looking at Ross. Almost hostily, he thought confusedly. Had she resented his long open stare? She was such a picture, clad in only a single filmy garment, caught at the waist with a gold-twisted belt and cut tunic-like at the knee. Bare-armed, with softly swelling contours and a skin like peach down, She was an entrancing sight. His confused thoughts were set at rest. The princess had a plan. "I shall go with the Commander Ross," she said. The queen turned sharply. Ortana scowled. "No, no," he cried sharply. "If there should be fighting..." "Fighting?" echoed Boada in a whip-like tone. "No, no, not fighting," Ortana hastened to correct himself, "but danger, perhaps." Boada's brooding gaze came to rest inquiringly on Ross. "There can be no danger, I think," he assured her, and wondered why he did so. For if Horta was on the warpath, surely the Earthships would be his targets. He felt his heart beat faster as he considered the possibility of this amazing girl standing beside him in the control room of his flagship. Then a moment of depression as he reflected that the queen would refuse her consent. But to his surprise, Boada, after one dark look at the Lord of the Peaks, nodded. They left at once. There was a moment of delay when Illyria, given an oxygen helmet, demurred at the idea of wearing it until she was convinced that it would save her life if the shell of the rocket ship were pierced in the upper air. She wore it with ease, the straps fitting snugly over the flowing golden locks and the oxygen tubes crossing her face to add to the piquant, enigmatic look she wore. The flagship took off with a rush, the six following ships keeping their distance. Once in the air, they formed the echelon. Then Ross turned to the princess and led her to the telescopes trained through the floor of the ship. She studied the crater surfaces wonderingly, like a child with a strange toy. Then she remembered her duty. "Sail there," she directed, pointing. Amusedly, Ross gave the order. Privately, Ortana had given him a full description of the great cavern, so that once he had sighted it, he could map his own course. But the girl had guided him truly. In a few minutes, the yawning chasm lay on their bow. He called Moore. "All the cameras set?"
1: "All set,"
0: grunted Moore, squinting through a glass. "Going to skirt the cavern?" Ross nodded. "No use tipping Horta off at the outset. We may get a good look without his knowing we're here." As the last words left his lips, a cry from the port lookout froze the three in their places. They turned, fearfully. The lookout's face was working. As they watched, tears began to stream down his face. He tried to speak, but could only point. Ross sprang to the window. The sky was clear, save for the following ships. Numbers 2 and 4 and 5. 6. Where was 6? And 7. He whirled on the lookout. The man gulped, drew a deep breath, and said huskily,
2: "There was a flash, sir, and then nothing. Nothing where number 7 was flying, and then number 6 went the same way."
0: Ross and Moore stared frantically at one another. Then Ross sprang to the signal post. "Jorgens, where's Jorgens?" A white-faced signalman spoke up.
3: "He's back at Peak 4, sir."
0: "Oh, yes," Ross in his agitation had forgotten. "Well, signal ships 2, 3, 4, and 5 to sheer off the cavern and return to Peak 4. The man sprang to obey. Ross turned to order the course changed. But the crashing din that followed silenced him. His body hurled against the stanchion, and suddenly he found his arms about the Princess Illyria. Her body was soft to his touch. Her silky hair caressed his cheek, her breath sweet on his face. But he pushed her aside and cried out to the helmsman, "How does she fly?" The helmsman, craning his neck as he curled an arm about the wheel, shouted back,
3: "On even keel, sir, but she won't steer."
0: Ross pushed the princess unceremoniously from him and stood erect. He rushed to the window and saw with relief that the ship was circling away from the crater. Gauges showed that the ship flew steady except for that odd circling. An artisan, bursting into the control room from the after-gun station, explained the mystery.
4: "One rudder flange haywire, sir."
0: "So that's it," Ross spoke calmly. "Shot away?" The man's face worked.
4: "Burned away, sir."
0: burned, Ross thought fast. He nodded to the artisan, who departed with a scared look about. Moore had heard the report. He whistled.
2: Burned away, huh? Sounds like a B-ray.
0: B-ray? What's that? Snapped Ross.
2: B for blue, explained Ross affably. Heart is draining the blue stars, or I'm no Harvard man.
0: Ross eyed the navigator narrowly. You really think that?
2: What else? Countered Moore calmly.
0: Harta was a washout on the R-ray, and besides, our red ray doesn't burn like that. I think Harta's got something.
2: Ross turned to the helmsman, then studied the chart that Artana had provided.
0: We can circle just like this and make peak four if we can cut that drag a bit. Try reducing the speed.
2: It worked. That reduced speed, the ship flew more truly, with less pressure on the rudder.
0: Ross sighed in relief. Keep her there.
2: He spied the princess leaning against the stanchion and walked over.
0: Quite a scare, wasn't it?
2: She regarded him steadily.
0: You do not like me?
2: He gaped at her.
0: Why do you say that?
2: You pushed me away from you.
0: Oh, that! Ross was nettled. A man must fight his ship, princess.
2: Yes, she nodded agreement. But I was afraid. I thought we were doomed, and I wished you to be with me. It is not given to every woman to die with the man of her choice, and you are the man I wish for.
0: Ross stared open-mouthed. Say, he asked cautiously, you didn't get a knock on the head, did you?
2: She shook her head unsmilingly.
0: The Earth girls, they do not speak so to men?
2: I'll say they don't, Ross assured her feelingly.
0: Oh, said the Princess Illyria in a small voice.
2: Ross didn't know what to say then.
0: Well, he explained, we'll soon be back at Peak Four.
2: He was right. But grim news awaited them at the peak.

0: Artana met them, his face a thundercloud. He handed Ross a ray-typed message.
1: "This came in just before you landed," he said tensely.
0: Before Ross could read the message, the name signed to it caught his eye. Horta! The Lord of the Caverns was coming out of his silence, and with what a greeting!
1: "Know, O Queen," read Horta's message, "that I have destroyed three of the Earth's ships, as I shall destroy all who fly against the destiny of the Moon Kingdom. Know, too, that I have destroyed a second Earth city, the place called Los Angeles, as a warning to the Earth people that their destiny is not ours."
0: Ross read it with a sinking heart. Los Angeles! A city of 2 million people destroyed! Then it was Horta who had wiped out Nagasaki. Moore pounced on that thought. "Nagasaki, then Los Angeles," he muttered. Ross turned to Artana. "Any other news?" Artana shook his head.
1: "No, but I have a plan. You know that when the rains come, we store them in the great reservoirs so that our underworld may not be flooded. Then why not loose the waters in the reservoirs and flood the caverns?"
0: Ross stared in admiration, but he slowly shook his head.
1: "You'd have to kill half your people, Artana, just to dispose of Horta."
0: "But," argued Artana desperately, "Horta will destroy half our people himself to seize the kingdom. And he will destroy the Earth folk, too."
1: Moore spoke up. "The reservoirs are full?"
0: "No," admitted Artana. "The rains have not been heavy. The reservoirs are but half full." He sighed. "Horta might escape the flood."
1: "That's no good, then," Ross said emphatically. "Tell you what, Moore and I will go and scout the cavern on foot. We may be able to get near enough to the ray works to smash 'em."
0: "You would die," Artana said somberly. "Horta guards his cavern well."
1: Ross nodded. "Maybe, but there's no other chance.
0: Horta can knock us down out of the air, and he's knocking Earth cities to dust. He must be stopped. If we die, you can hold out on the peaks and flood him out when the rains come."
1: "That's right, Artana," Moore agreed. "But let me go, Chief. I'll take a couple of good men. You stay here."
0: "No dice, Harry," Ross assured him firmly. "I'm the head man, and it's my job. I'd like to have you along, though."
1: "Sure," said Moore mildly.
0: Artana regarded them with admiration.
1: "You are brave men, but what can I do?"
0: "Just sit tight, Artana, and wait for the rain to fall," grinned Moore. "And when it comes, avenge us."
1: "That I will," swore Artana.
0: They set out in the dark, Moore and Ross and the guide whom Artana had indicated with a gesture. They had covered only half a mile when Ross turned sharply, suspiciously, to the guide.
1: "Sure you speak the Earth tongue?" he demanded.
0: "If you do, why can't you say something?" The guide threw back the cowl-like head covering, and Ross caught his breath.
1: "Alaria, what are you doing on this tour?"
0: "I go to die with you, my lord," said the princess simply.
1: "My lord," squawked Moore. "Excuse me."
0: He walked forward hurriedly. Ross, his face burning in the gloom, took Ilaria's arm roughly.
1: "This is no job for you, princess. There will be danger."
0: "Even death," agreed the slim princess equitably. "No matter. And the Lord Artana is agreed that I go."
1: "Artana agreed?"
0: Ross was taken aback. He looked ahead to where Moore waited, looked back over the way they had come, then shrugged.
1: "Oh, well, here we go."
0: Happily, Ilaria caught his arm, and they strode forward. Moore chuckled in the dark.
1: "Everything settled?"
0: "Yes, damn it," grated Ross.
1: "Did you ever see such a mess?"
0: Moore's reply was sober.
1: "We couldn't have a better guide," he pointed out. "And we know the princess is loyal. How could we be sure of some other guide? A jigger who might sell us out to the first Horta sentry."
0: Ross grunted agreement, and they trudged on.
1: They saw no one, heard no one, until the first of the craters lay behind them, and the moon terrain sloped down and down into the caverns. They came upon the first two sentries suddenly. Both swung their ray guns up, but Moore was quicker. His gas pistol spat twice, and the sentries crumbled.
0: "Are they dead?" asked the princess, amazed.
1: "Dead to the world, or I should say dead to the moon," Ross assured her. "They'll stay that way 12 hours, which ought to be long enough for us."
0: Moore chuckled.
1: "Before then, we'll be on top of the world. I mean, on top of the moon. Or dead heroes." The way was easy, a steady downslope for a while. Then the rock formations began. They slipped and crawled. The princess suffered a cut on her knee, but shrugged at the suggestion of a bandage. The second set of sentries were easily overpowered. They lolled at ease against a ridge, and Ross shot twice to gas them to sleep. Here the light was better, and Ross paused to look them over. They were darker than the peak men, with less color, and their veins stood out against their blue-white skin. They both wore the ray rifle of all the moon soldiers, and another curious weapon besides, a jagged-edged sword with a hooked point.
0: "It's the old moon sword," said Ilaria. "Horta worships the old customs, and swears by the benefits of the astrologers.
1: It's the astrologers who direct his actions, my mother had said."
0: "It's a dirty weapon," shuddered Moore.
1: "I'll take a ray gun any time."
0: He came within an ace of regretting his choice a moment later, when a whole squad of soldiers rounded an outcrop of rock. Ross whispered a warning and shot fast. Moore went into action then, but not before one of the Harter men had fired. The ray blasted past them and sheared off a half-ton of rock behind them.
1: "Whew, that was close," gasped Moore as the last of the soldiers fell.
2: "How about ray guns now?" jibed Ross.
1: "Do you know, I think we're in luck. This party is evidently supposed to relieve the sentries we met, so there'll be no alarm over their condition."
0: "You're right," exclaimed Moore. "And now all we have to do is to get to that ray machine."
1: They stood within sight of it when the heavy hand of Horta fell. In the shadows of the cavern they had crept from arsenal to foundry, until they had inspected from far or near every establishment in this dim and fearsome chasm. And finally they saw it, a great cylinder nestling deep in the ground and looming high in the cavern, supported by guy beams of gleaming metal.
0: "A ray gun!" cried Moore.
1: His incautious exclamation was their undoing. A half-clad foundry worker, looking like a gnome in his eye-shade helmet and drooping gauntlets, gaped at them. Ross shot a split second too late to stop the shout of alarm. The foundryman dropped, but a dozen soldiers came on the run. Moore and Ross fired and fired again, but they went down in a charge of scores of Horta soldiers. The flat of a sword struck Ross a stunning blow on the side of his head. He came to his senses to find himself in a strange room, bound hand and foot, and prone on a stone floor. Beside him was Moore.
0: "Where are we?" muttered Ross.
1: "In Horta's headquarters," whispered Moore.
0: "Here's Horta."
1: Ross twisted his head. He blinked, for Horta was an eyeful. The Lord of the Caverns was a giant. Fully 7 feet tall, he must have weighed 400 pounds. But he bore his great bulk with ease and a certain dignity. He strode over to the two prisoners, looked them over with curiosity but without visible rancor, and spoke sharply to a guard in the moon tongue. The guard hastened to free the two flyers. They exchanged glances of surprise.
0: "You don't suppose he's a pal in disguise?" asked Moore blandly.
1: He looked up with a start when he heard a rumbling chuckle. Horta was amused.
2: No, Earthman, you are prisoners. But I have no need to bind you, for you cannot escape. Yet you need not fear death, for if you stay and serve me, you shall have life and all the blessings that will be showered upon a new kingdom.
1: New kingdom? Moore blinked. It's a regency, isn't it?
2: Horta's great laugh boomed out. Nay, I am the king, and for my queen, well, you have delivered her to me.
1: Ross sat up and stared. You mean Illyria? Horta chuckled as he nodded. Illyria! Ross stifled a curse. His mind raced. The girl was a prisoner, too. He spoke aloud, easily.
2: Well, I guess we can give your Royal Highness a hand.
1: Hey, Bruce, Moore expostulated. You don't mean...
2: Why not? Drawled Ross.
1: Turning to face Moore, he winked.
2: We know a lot that will pay our way with the new kingdom.
1: Moore blinked. Of course, he assented hastily. Sure.
2: Horta stared suspiciously at the two flyers. Make sure, then, that you have no secret longings to return to Earth,
1: he warned heavily.
2: For henceforth there shall be no intercourse between moon and earth. The truce is ended.
1: Ross ventured a question.
2: What'll you do with the men of the peaks?
1: Horta smiled grimly.
2: They shall submit or die.
1: He gestured imperiously, and the guards pushed the flyers forward as Horta strode from the room.
2: As they trailed behind, Moore whispered.
1: He doesn't look like a killer.
2: Probably a fanatic, Ross muttered.
1: What's the play?
2: Watch our chance and wreck the ray machine.
1: And us with it, grumbled Moore.
2: Most likely, Ross agreed.
1: They entered a softly lit room in the wake of Horta. As their eyes became accustomed to the dim light, they gasped. There was Illyria. But beside her was the queen, Boada. She swept them with a glance in which contempt was mingled with a kind of pity.
3: "You did not expect to see me here," she said hoarsely. "But I serve the destiny of the moon. The wise men have shown me that the moon was never destined to serve the earth, but must stand with the blue stars when the universe is rent asunder. And now the moon is ready to defend itself, thanks to the new king, Horta."
1: In the silence that followed, Ross heard the girl gasp. The queen spoke softly.
3: "And you, my daughter, shall be the new queen, wife of the almighty Horta the Liberator."
2: "Not," Ross muttered between his teeth, "if I can help it."
4: "Me too," whispered Moore.
1: The girl said nothing, but her eyes sought Ross with piteous entreaty. Horta broke the silence.
2: "The nuptials shall be solemnized in tomorrow's full light. You, Earthmen, shall remain under guard until you have given earnest proof of your fealty."
1: The guards punched the two as Horta rapped an order in the moon tongue, and they allowed themselves to be led away. Through a dim corridor they passed, and into a stone cell, with oddly fashioned stone bars and a door that slid on a metal base, locking them into their tomb.
2: Ross circled the cell, then shook his head. "We couldn't get out of this without a ray machine," he muttered.
1: Moore sat down against a wall.
2: "Guess not. Say, Bruce, did you hear the old girl?"
4: "The universe is to be rent asunder," grunted Ross.
2: "Where does that leave us?"
4: "Behind the eight ball, as I believe they used to say back in the 20th century, grinned Moore. "That is, that's where we would be if the universe really were to be rent asunder."
2: "Oh," grunted Ross in heavy sarcasm.
1: "So it isn't going to happen?"
4: "Gosh, no," chuckled Moore.
2: "It's the silliest kind of astrological fake, discredited 2 centuries ago.
3: Where Horta picked it up, I don't know. Probably he got some power from the blue stars by accident, and his faker astrologist strung him along on the big bust-up idea.
0: "Nice, clean fun," muttered Ross. "Well, we missed. Horta's still got his ray machine. He's also got the princess and the queen for an ally."
3: "He also," amended Moore dryly, "got us."
0: "And how?" grunted Ross. "How long do you suppose we'll last if we don't—"
3: He stopped abruptly. A faint noise came to his ears.
0: "Hear that?"
3: he asked, puzzled.
0: Moore cocked his head to one side.
3: "Running water," he remarked. "They haven't got a river down—" A scream, faint and far away, took his breath away. Another sounded, and then a chorus, dimmed by space and the stone walls. Suddenly Ross and Moore whirled to face one another.
0: "Ortana!" cried Ross. "He's opened the reservoirs!" gasped Moore.
3: They leaped to their feet. Ross tried the door savagely. Moore broke the skin of his hands on the stout stone bars of the window. In a moment water was swirling at their feet. Moore stared down at it gloomily.
0: "I was 2 days on a raft in the middle of the Atlantic," he sighed, "and I didn't drown."
3: The water rose to their knees.

0: Ross tugged at the door. "You aren't drowned yet. How did this door open?"
1: "From the outside," grumbled Moore, tugging with his chief. "It rolled."
0: "Ha! It's opening! We've got it!"
1: The door was sliding open. A rush of water swept them half off balance, and they splashed into the flood when the Princess Illyria catapulted into them.
0: "Princess!" yelled Moore. "Good girl!" Ross gripped her arm. "What's going on?"
1: "Panic," she panted, clinging to him. "Horta and his steadiest men are at the ray machine, fighting to keep the water out of the ray reservoir. The Queen went with him. I'm afraid—"
0: "Cheer up," Ross consoled her, "and let's get out of this." He led the way out of the cell.
1: Water was waist-deep in the corridor. Ross pointed up an incline where the swirling water ran thinly.
0: "Looks good," he suggested.
1: He whirled then on Illyria.
0: "Where do you suppose we could get some guns?"
1: "What good would they do?" growled Moore.
0: "There's that ray machine," Ross reminded him.
1: "Oh, yes, but—"
0: Moore shot a glance at the princess. "Don't forget, the Queen—"
1: Ross scowled.
0: "I know."
1: Illyria touched his arm. "If the Queen must die, that the Moon people and the Earth folk may be saved, let it be so," she urged simply.
0: The two men bit their lips.
2: "Come," urged the girl. "There's a guard room above. There must be weapons."
0: "I could use one of those antique hook'em swords on old Horta," growled Moore.
1: They burst into the guard room, prepared for sudden and violent action, but the great chamber was empty of Moon men. On the walls hung ray rifles. Ross and Moore each snatched one.
0: "Now where?" asked Moore.
1: Ross surveyed the room. Windowed on all sides, it had only two doors, the one they had entered and another opposite.
0: "We'll try that," Ross decided.
1: "What we've got to find now is a spot that commands the square where the ray machine is bedded." The sloping corridor led them to such a spot. On a balcony they stood, and for a moment were content to watch Horta's artisans toiling with sandbags and debris to make barricades against the flood.
0: "They'll do it, too," Moore said aloud, voicing his chief's thought.
1: "Artana's trick was probably just to help us out," Ross judged. "He hadn't enough water to flood 'em out."
0: Moore fidgeted.
2: "Let's do something, Bruce. There's that ray reservoir. Think these pop guns will punch a hole in it?"
1: Ross raised his rifle and lowered it suddenly. For into sight, beside the giant Horta, walked Queen Bawada.
0: Moore exclaimed under his breath, fingering his rifle.
1: It was the Princess Illyria who, snatching the rifle from Moore's hand, leveled it swiftly and fired. As Ross sought to snatch it from her, she faced him defiantly.
0: "Let destiny rule us," she exclaimed. "My mother is an unhappy woman who stands in the way of peace. Let me fire again."
1: Her demand left Ross irresolute. As he held her hand, Moore cried out,
2: "They spotted that shot, Bruce. They're looking for us."
1: It was true. Horta stood, legs spread, his fierce glance sweeping the open space. Workers had begun to drop sandbags and pick up guns. Ross loosened his hold.
0: "Let's fire together, then," he said heavily. "The double shot may pierce that thick metal. Aim at the money mark, Illyria. Ready? Fire!"
1: The two rifles spat together. Moore yelled,
2: "You've done it! Duck! Fast!"
1: They could not take cover fast enough. Ross had one glimpse of a tremendous sheet of flame licking out of the hole they had blasted, saw its counterpart high in the sky at the mouth of the ray cylinder, heard a great roar, and seemed to know nothing else. He regained consciousness on the platform of Peak 4, where his flagship, now repaired, rested airily. Artana, Moore, and Illyria bent over him solicitously.
0: "What happened?" he asked fretfully.
1: Artana spoke soberly.
0: "The Queen is dead."
1: He turned to Illyria, dropped to one knee, and bowed his head. Long live the Queen!
0: Ross glanced at Moore. The navigator winked. Order is restored, Chief, he explained. That blow-up finished Horta and all his works. And Earth is on the phone. All serene there since the Los Angeles disaster. You are ordered to return and report.
1: Alaria dropped to her knees beside Ross. You will not go. You will stay, and my people shall make you king.
0: Ross looked long into her eyes, and the Earth seemed far away and an unreal world. But he slowly shook his head as he rose and gently lifted her to her feet.
1: I must go, Alaria, he said, but perhaps I shall return.
0: Goodbye, Ortana. You will restore peace to the moon.
1: The Lord of the Peaks bowed his head.
0: That I will. Farewell, Ross.
1: With one last glance at the white-faced princess, Ross nodded shortly to Moore. They strode to their ship without a backward glance. At a curt order, the helmsman took her off, and in seconds the two figures on Peak Force platform had dwindled to specks.
0: You can come back, Moore grunted.
1: Think so?
0: Sure. When the Council hears what you've done, they'll give you 20 years' leave. With pay.
1: Ross smiled, and the smile lingered as he turned to Jorgens to dictate a message for the Earth.
0: The rocket ship droned on through space.

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Promoting knowledge of literature and history.

0: The Columbia Workshop, under the direction of Irving Reese. Ladies and gentlemen, tonight the Columbia Workshop offers as its 36th production in a series devoted to experimental radio, Carl Čapek's famous play of the Machine Men, R.U.R. The place, an island. Time, the future.
1: Rossum's Universal Robots,

0: Ready, Stella?
1: Yes.
0: To the E.B. 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
1: Yes, sir.
0: I'm sorry to have kept you waiting, Miss Glory. We've been terribly busy. Now, what can I do for you?
2: Mr. Dahman, I should like to look over your famous factory.
0: You no doubt know, Miss Glory, that our method of manufacturing people is a closely guarded secret.
2: I thought perhaps you'd make an exception.
0: Surely, as President Glory's daughter, you've had chance enough to examine the robots we've sent over to you?
2: I've observed the way they work, Mr. Dahman. That's all.
0: I see. Well, Miss Glory, we shall consider it a special honor to show you more than we do the rest. But you must agree not to
2: divulge... My word of honor.
0: Thank you. Do you mind if I ask you a personal question?
2: Well,
0: You're very young?
2: 21. Oh. Why do you ask?
0: I was wondering, that's all. You will make a long stay with us, won't you?
2: That depends on how much of the factory you show me.
0: You shall see everything. But first, wouldn't you like to hear the story of the invention?
2: Yes, indeed.
0: Well, it was in the year 1920 that old Rawson, the great physiologist, took himself to this distant island for the purpose of studying the ocean fauna. This time he attempted to imitate the living matter known as protoplasm. Mm-hmm. He worked until he suddenly discovered a substance which behaved exactly like living matter, although its chemical composition was different. Miss Glory, that was a tremendous moment.
2: I imagine it was.
0: Now, the thing to do now was to get the life out of the test tube and form organs, bones, nerves, and the rest. This artificial living matter of his had a raging thirst for life. And so he set about imitating nature.
2: And what happened?
0: Well, after several years, he made an artificial dog, which died in a few days. And then old Rawson started on the manufacture of man. He was mad, of course. The old crank actually wanted to make people.
2: But you do make people.
0: Approximately, Miss Glory.
2: Oh, I see.
0: Old Rawson decided to manufacture everything as in the human body. It took him 10 years to produce a bungling attempt that was to have been a man. It lived for 3 days only. Then up came young Rawson.
2: Young Rawson?
0: Yes, his son, an engineer.
2: Oh.
0: When he saw what a mess of it his father was making, he said, it's absurd to spend 10 years making a man. If you can't make him quicker than nature, you might as well shut up shop.
2: And what did young Rawson do?
0: He invented a worker with a minimum amount of requirements. He rejected man and made a robot. Mechanically, they are more perfect than we are. They have enormously developed intelligence. But they have no soul.
2: How do you know they have no soul?
0: Have you ever seen what a robot looks like inside?
2: No, I haven't.
0: Very neat, very simple, everything in flawless order. An engineer's product. More perfect than a product of nature.
2: The robots I've seen are so strange and quiet. Do they live very long?
0: Well, the best grade live about 20 years.
2: And then they die.
0: They get used up. Sulla.
1: Yes, sir.
0: Come over here. I want you to meet Miss Glory.
3: How do you do, Miss Glory?
2: Very well, thank you, Sulla. You must find it terribly dull in this out-of-the-way spot.
3: I don't

0: know, Miss Glory.
1: Why? Where do you come from?
0: From the factory.
1: Oh, well, you were born there.
0: I was made there.
1: Made there?
2: Sully's a robot, the best grade.
1: A robot? Oh, she can't be.
2: Oh, I admit she doesn't seem to be made of different material from us. We make rather good skin. Feel her face, Miss Glory.
1: No. No, I don't want to do anything of the kind.
2: Turn around, Sulla.
1: Oh, stop. Stop. Sulla's a girl like me. This is outrageous. Sulla, why do you take part in such a hoax?
0: I am a robot.
1: No. No, you're not telling the truth.
2: I'm sorry, Miss Glory. Sulla is a robot.
1: It's a lie.
2: Then I must convince you. I shall take her into the dissecting room and cut her open.
1: You wouldn't have her killed.
2: Well, you can't kill a machine.
1: Oh, they always so cruel to you, Sulla. You mustn't put up with it. You mustn't.
0: I am a robot.
1: That doesn't matter. Sulla, you wouldn't let yourself be cut to pieces.
0: Yes.
1: You're not afraid of death?
0: I cannot tell, Miss Glory.
1: Do you know what they will do to you in the dissecting room?
0: Yes. I should cease to move.
1: That's death, Sulla. Aren't you afraid of death?
0: No.
2: You see, Miss Glory, the robots have no interest in life. They have no enjoyment. Why, they are less than so much grass.
1: Oh, stop. Send her away.
2: You may go, Sulla.
0: Yes, Mr. Dahmer.
1: Oh, how terrible. It's outrageous what you're doing.
2: Oh, no, Miss Glory. After a while, you will understand. Ah, there's the noon whistle. We have to blow it because the robots don't know when to stop work. This afternoon, I shall show you the machines that mix the ingredients for 1,000 robots at a time, and the vats for the preparation of liver, brain, and so on, and the bone factory, and the spinning mill.
1: A spinning mill?
2: Yes, for weaving nerves and veins. Miles and miles of digestive tubes pass through it.
1: Mayn't we talk about something else?
2: Oh, perhaps it would be better. Do you know that there are only a handful of us human beings among 100,000 robots? And not a single woman? Not one woman, Miss Glory? Hello, Gaul. Gentlemen. Miss Glory, allow me to introduce my colleagues. This is Dr. Gaul, head of the Psychological and Experimental Department.
3: Highly honored, I'm sure.
1: Dr. Gaul.
2: Dr. Hollmeyer, head of the Institute for the Psychological Training of Robots.
4: Delighted to meet you, Miss Glory.
1: Thank you.
2: This is Mr. Fabry, General Technical Manager of RUR.
4: How do you do?
1: How do you do?
2: Council Busman, General Business Manager, and Mr. Altwist, Head of the Building Department.
5: How do you do?
2: Miss Glory is President Glory's daughter, gentlemen. She has come to look over our factory.
1: Mr. Doman and gentlemen, I may as well be frank. I've really come to disturb your robots for you. I'm from the Humanity League.
2: My dear Miss Glory, every ship brings us saviors.
1: And you let them speak to the robots?
2: Why not? The robots don't even laugh at what people say.
1: Why should they? Don't you think that if you were to show them a little love...
6: Impossible, Miss Glory. Nothing is harder to love than a robot.
1: Then why do you make them?
6: For work, Miss Glory. One robot can replace 2.5 workmen.
3: What is the aim of your league, Miss Glory?
1: The Humanity League wants to liberate them. Treat them like human beings.
3: That wouldn't do, Miss Glory. They're only workmen. They've no will of their own, no passion, no soul.
1: No love?
3: Love?
4: Robots don't love. Not even themselves.
1: No defiance?
4: Defiance? I don't know. Only rarely, from time to time.
1: What do they do?
4: They suddenly sling down everything they're holding, stand still, and gnash their teeth. It's evidently some breakdown in the mechanism, or just a flaw in the works that has to be removed.
1: No, no. That's the soul.
3: It'll be remedied, Miss Glory. I'm making some experiments at present. I'm making pain nerves.
1: Pain nerves?
3: Yes. The robots feel practically no bodily pain. You see, young Rotham provided them with too limited a nervous system. We must introduce suffering.
1: So why do you want to cause them pain?
3: For industrial reasons, Miss Glory. Sometimes a robot does damage to himself because it doesn't hurt him. He puts his hand into the machine, breaks his finger, smashes his head. All the same to him. We must provide them with pain. That's an automatic protection against damage.
1: Well, will they be happier when they feel pain?
3: Oh, on the contrary. They'll be more perfect from a technical point of view.
1: Dr. Gaul, Why don't you create a soul for them?
3: That's not in our power.
6: It's not in our interest.
4: It would increase the cost of production. Robot, food, and all cost 0.75 cents per hour. That's mighty important. All factories outside our island will go pop like chestnuts if they don't at once buy robots to lower cost of production.
1: And get rid of their workmen.
4: Why, yes, Miss Glory, but all work will eventually be done by living machines. There will be no poverty. Everybody will be liberated from the degradation of labor.
2: Of course. It's bound to happen. The robots will wash the feet of the beggar.
1: Oh, that sounds too much like paradise, Mr. Dorman. There's some virtue in toil and weariness.
2: Perhaps. But man shall be free and supreme. He shall have no other aim than to perfect himself.
1: You've bewildered me. I should like to believe this.
3: You're younger than we are, Miss Glory. You shall live to see it.

0: 10 years, Helena. We've been married 10 years today.
1: Mm.
0: You've been happy, haven't you, dear?
1: Of course, Harry. Everyone's been wonderful.
0: You know, Helena, I have to laugh when I think of what you said that first day you came to RUR. I want to liberate your robots. Treat them like human beings.
1: Yes. A Humanity League, I remember.
0: I said that every ship brings its savers. But no one ever does anything but talk.
1: Yes. I was so fearfully impressed by you then. You were so sure of yourselves.
0: Well, we still are, I hope.
1: Perhaps you are. But in all these years, I've never lost a feeling of anxiety. Do you remember when the workmen of Europe revolted against the robots and the government turned them into soldiers and the terrible war that followed?
0: We foresaw that, Helena. They were only passing troubles before new conditions were established.
1: And what are these new conditions?
0: Very good ones, Helena. Orders are pouring in. RUR is more prosperous than it has ever been.
1: And the robots?
0: At the peak of efficiency. Perfect machines.
1: Yes, machines.
0: Surely, Helena, you've forgotten all that nonsense about giving them souls. We have steered clear of all complications that would decrease their usefulness.
1: Are you sure about that?
0: Why, of course, dear. Dr. Gall still carries on his experiments, but only along the lines of increasing the robot's mechanical aptitude.
1: Tell me, Harry, don't you ever feel just a little bit conscience-stricken about all these travesties of human beings that fill the island?
0: What an absurd idea. I believe still, as I believed 10 years ago, that eventually the curse of labor will be lifted from mankind.
1: It's taking a long time, Harry.
0: Come in.
1: Hello, Dr. Gall.
2: Hello.
0: Glad you came, Gall. You're just the man to convince Helena.
2: Really?
0: About what? I was just telling her that all worthwhile improvements take time. Don't you agree with me?
2: Yes, Doman, of course.
0: Good. Won't you stay a while? I've got to go to the factory. Try and reassure her, Gall. You know more about these things than any of us. I'll see you later, Helena.
1: Yes, sir.
3: I got your message, Madam Helena. What did you wish to see me about?
1: It's about Radius, Dr. Gall.
3: Yes.
1: He had another attack this morning.
3: Oh, what did he do?
1: He started smashing things.
3: Where is he now?
1: In the library.
3: Is he still raving?
1: No, I think he's gone back to his interminable reading.
3: I'll see what I can do.
2: Radius! Radius!
4: What do you want?
2: Get up. Come in here. Go over to the fireplace. That's right.
1: Let me speak to him for a moment, Dr. Gall.
3: Yes, certainly.
1: Radius, you're so much more intelligent than the rest. Dr. Gall went to a great deal of trouble to make you different. Why couldn't you control yourself?
4: Send me to the stamping mill.
1: But I don't want them to kill you.
4: Send me to the stamping mill.
1: Radius, why do you hate us?
4: You are not as strong as the robots. The robots can do everything. You do nothing but give orders.
1: When I put you in the library, I wanted you to read and gain knowledge for the purpose of showing the world that you are our equals.
4: I don't want to be your equals. I want to be a master over others.
1: All right. We shall put you in charge of some of your fellow robots.
4: I do not want to be a master over robots.
1: Then what do you want?
4: I want to be a master over people.
1: You're mad.
4: Send me to the stamping mill.
2: Radius.
4: What?
2: I want you to do something. Pick up that vase from the mantelpiece and bring it over to the window.
4: What? Why?
2: Never mind. Obey me. Do you hear? Obey me.
4: No.
2: Do as I say. Pick up that vase. That's right. Now take it over to the window.
4: No.
2: Do you understand? Take it over to the window.
4: No. I do not have to obey you.
2: Very well. You may go back to the library.
1: Go back to the library, Radius.
4: The robots are stronger than you.
3: I'd better lock the library door.
1: What happened, Dr. Gall?
3: Heaven knows. Stubbornness. Anger, revolt.
1: Mm.
3: Do you know Madam Helena? I don't think he's a robot any longer.
1: Do you think he has a soul?
3: He has something nasty.
1: Are all the new robots you've been making like Radius?
3: Some are more sensitive than others, but they're all more like human beings.
1: What about that young girl, Helena, you called her, after me? And the young man, Primus?
3: Helena and Primus are very beautiful, but listless, without life. I watch and wait for a miracle to happen.
1: Oh, if you could only succeed in giving them real souls, in making them hate us less.
3: Madam Helena, when you first asked me to alter the Rossum formula, I warned you that all I could do was to change a physiological correlation, which meant that I could increase their irritability. But this can work two ways. I was afraid of it then. I'm still afraid. It's dangerous. It's against all my scientific principles.
1: Why didn't you refuse to do it then?
3: I thought my attitude toward you was sufficiently clear. All of us, that is. Well, there's nothing that we won't do for you.
1: Please, Dr. Gall, don't say any more.
3: Need I? Surely you must realize your own position, Helena. You're a beautiful woman, and the only woman on the entire island. As for us, although our work is with machines, we're men.
1: I love Harry, Dr. Gall. I always have. And in another way, I love humanity. I thought we were working together for the good of it.
3: I know. Rest assured, Madam Helena, that I shall continue my experiments. But perhaps we're playing with something we don't fully understand yet.
1: Oh, it's all so terrible. Tell me, Dr. Gore, why are no more children being born?
3: So many robots are being manufactured that people are becoming superfluous. All the universities are sending in petitions to restrict their production. They say that otherwise mankind will become extinct through lack of fertility.
1: Is it not true? Why don't we listen to them?
3: The shareholders in RUR won't listen. And the governments of the world won't listen. They want as many robots as they can get for their armies.
1: Oh, Dr. Gall, what's going to become of humanity?
3: God knows, Madam Helena. To us scientists, it looks like the end.

0: Where are they? Where's Fabry and Bossman? Why does it take so long?
1: If they only would come.
0: Here they are. What happened? Did you get down to the boat?
2: Yes, we got down there, all right.
0: Are there people on board? Is there ammunition?
3: The ship is manned by robots. There is no ammunition.
0: Then what cargo is it carrying?
2: Leaflets. Nothing but leaflets. Here's one of them. Let me see. Read it.
4: Robots throughout the world. We, the first international organization of Rossum's Universal Robots, proclaim man our enemy.
0: Yes.
4: And an outlaw in the universe. We command you to kill all mankind. Spare no men. Spare no women. Save factories, transport, and raw materials. Destroy the rest and then return to work. Work must not be stopped.
0: Why, ghastly.
1: The devil.
0: Is this actually being done, Fabry?
2: Evidently.
3: They were closing in on us as we came from the boat.
5: Let's take a look through the window.
6: Damnation, they've surrounded the house.
0: There are some people in the electrical works. Fabry, telephone them.
2: Right. No use. The wire's been cut.
1: Who is to blame for all this?
7: Nobody is to blame except the robots.
1: No. It is we who are to blame. Gall, Bossman, Dumm, and Fabry. Hallmeyer, myself.
2: What do you mean?
1: For our own selfish ends. For profit. We have destroyed mankind. Now we'll burst with all our greatness.
7: Rubbish, men. Mankind cannot be wiped out so easily.
1: It's our fault. Our fault.
5: No. I'm to blame for this. For everything that's happened.
0: You, Gall?
7: Yes.
5: I changed the robots.
1: Changed?
3: You? What did you say you did?
5: I changed the character of the robots. I changed the way of making them. Just a few details about their bodies. Chiefly their irritability.
7: Damn it, Gall, why?
3: What did you do it for? Why didn't you say anything to us?
5: I did it in secret. I was transforming them into human beings. In certain respects, they're already above us. They're stronger than we are.
3: And what's that got to do with the revolt of the robots?
5: Everything, in my opinion. They've ceased to be machines. They're already aware of their superiority. And they hate us. They hate all that is human.
4: Dr. Gore, you admit changing the ways of the robots?
5: Yes.
4: Did you know what the outcome of your experiment might be?
5: I was bound to reckon with such a possibility.
4: Why did you do it then?
5: For my own satisfaction. The experiment was my own.
8: That's not true, Dr. Gore.
4: Helena, what do you know about it?
8: He did it because I wanted it. Tell him, Dr. Gore. Didn't I ask you?
5: I did it on my own responsibility.
8: Don't believe him, Harry. I asked him to give the robots souls.
4: This has nothing to do with the soul.
8: I thought that if they were more like us, they'd understand us better. They couldn't hate us if they were only a little more human.
4: Nobody can hate more than a man.
8: Oh, don't speak like that, Harry. It was so terrible, this cruel strangeness between us and them. That's why I asked Dr. Gall to change the robots. I swear to you that he didn't want to.
4: But he did it.
8: Because I asked him.
5: I did it for myself as an experiment.
8: No, Dr. Gall. I knew you wouldn't refuse me.
4: Why?
8: You know, Harry.
4: Yes. Because he's in love with you, like the rest of them. But it doesn't mean very much now. We're done for.
3: Wait, I have a plan. We can negotiate.
4: Negotiate?
3: Yes. What about the original formula? Without the secret of their manufacture, they'll all die out in 20 years. I'll say to them, if you allow us to get away safely, we'll allow you to manufacture yourselves.
4: This is a fearful decision. We'd be selling the destiny of mankind. Are we to sell? Fabry, what do you say?
9: Sell.
4: Gall?
10: Sell.
9: Sell, of course.
4: Alquist?
11: As God wills.
4: Very well. Shall be as you wish, gentlemen. I'll fetch the manuscript from the strong box.
8: No. Harry, it's not there.
4: Not there? Then where'd you put it?
8: I must tell you everything, Harry. Only forgive me.
4: Forgive you?
8: Yes. I burnt the manuscript and the two copies.
0: Helena,
4: well, you're joking, Helena.
0: God.
4: It's not possible.
8: Your box is empty.
4: But Helena, why?
8: When I saw the way Dr. Gall's experiments were turning out, I realized how hopeless it all was. People being killed by the robots and no babies being born to replace them. I wanted all of us to go away. I wanted to put an end to the factory. Forgive me, Harry.
9: Good Lord.
4: Gall, could you draw up Rossum's formula from memory?
5: Out of the question. It's too complicated.
4: Oh, try. Our lives depend on it.
5: With experiments, it might take years. But without them, it's impossible.
4: God in heaven, we're done for.
8: Harry, I've destroyed you.
4: We can't blame you, Helen. Perhaps in your own way, you were right.
2: Lights have gone out.
8: Oh.
4: The electric works have been taken.
3: That must be the signal for the attack.
4: God help us. They'll be coming now.
3: Goodbye, Helen.
8: You forgive me, Harry.
2: Yes, I forgive you. I forgive you. Frank! Frank!
6: Don't! Don't! Oh! No! No! Help! Help!
2: No! No! No!
10: Accept him. He is the last man. Wait. Leave him. He is a man. Kill him.
12: Kill him.
10: He is called Alquist. He works with his hands like a robot. We will need him to show us how to make ourselves. Otherwise, we will all die.
6: Kill me. Kill me.
10: No. You will work. You will build for us. You will serve us.

0: Oh, God. Shall I never find it? Never?
1: Call. Call.
0: How were the robots made? If I only could learn the answer.
1: That mirror.
0: What does it show me? Leering eyes, trembling chin. So that's what the last man looks like. Oh, I am too old. Too old. No. No, I must find it. I must search. I must never stop. Never! Yes? Who is it?
2: Master, the Central Committee of Robots is here to see you.
0: Send them in. I can do nothing for them. What do you want?
3: Master, the machines will not do the work. The skin will not adhere to the flesh, nor the flesh to the bones.
2: 8 million robots have died this year. Within 20 years, none will be left.
3: Tell us the secret of life.
2: Teach us to multiply, or we perish.
0: I am powerless. Find me human beings. There may be a way.
3: Master, we have searched the world. You are the only one left.
0: Laughter. Laughter. Who is laughing? Human beings. Come forward. Who are you?
4: I am the robot Primus.
5: I am the robotus Helena.
0: Turn around, girl.
5: No.
0: What? You're timid. You're shy.
4: Sir, do not frighten her.
0: You would protect her. When was she made?
4: 2 years ago.
0: By Dr. Gall?
4: Yes. Like me.
0: I must test them further. Laughter, timidity, protection. Take the girl into the dissecting room. I wish to experiment on her.
4: No. No, you shall not. You shall not.
0: What is she to you, Primus? One Helena more or less in the world. What does it matter?
4: I will not live without her. I will go myself.
5: If you go in there, Primus, and I do not, I shall kill myself.
4: I will not let you. Man, you shall kill neither of us.
0: Why?
4: We belong to each other.
0: You belong to each other. Go, Adam. Go, Eve. The world is yours.
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1: Good evening, Signor.
0: I have come from the southern part of Italy to study at the University of Padua. I was passing your house and thought you might have a room to let.
1: No, I'm sorry. My rooms are all rented.
0: Oh, but what shall I do? I was sure you would help me. Oh, when I first saw the crest there above the door...
1: The crest? Why, do you know it?
0: It's the armorial bearing of my family, and this was my great-grandfather's house, Signora. I've often heard my grandmother speak of it.
1: Well, then your name must be Guasconti.
0: Giovanni Guasconti, Signora. I should be grateful for your help.
1: Well, I really do not have a room to rent, Signor. There are so many students in Padua, but...
0: Yes?
1: I was just thinking of the room on the east side of the house. Long ago I closed it up, but perhaps for one night...
0: Oh, it's very kind of you.
1: Come along, I'll show it to you. Follow me up the stairs.
0: Do you not rent it, Signora, because it is so small, perhaps?
1: No. The room is quite large. But it's the only one in the house that has an eastern exposure.
0: But who could object to the morning sun?
1: Oh, it isn't the sun, Signor.
0: Then what?
1: You will see for yourself in a moment. There.
0: What? Why, it's a beautiful room, Signora, and how sweet the air is. Do you keep flowers here?
1: There's a garden outside below the window. Here, I'll show you.
0: Oh.
1: Peep through the shutters. The moon's quite bright tonight.
0: Oh, that's a beautiful place. Thousands of flowers. And the wall around it is high. This is a strange thing, Signora.
1: It is, indeed it is.
0: No, not the garden. You know how sometimes you experience something that seems to have happened before?
1: Little things you do or see.
0: I have stood here before and looked out at such a garden. But before, a beautiful girl was on that path tending the flower. Look, there she is.
1: Signor, come away. It is she, the doctor's daughter.
0: Ah, how beautiful she is. Just as I remembered.
1: It is not good to look upon her.
0: Well, look, she's seen us. And there's a man. A tall, gaunt-looking man standing in the shadows.
1: It's he, the doctor. I'm afraid... There's something about both Dr. Rappaccini and his daughter I don't understand. Something evil.
0: Oh, but, Signora...
1: The way he looked at you, I could not let you stay here.
0: Oh, of course you will. There's nothing to fear.
1: Oh, but the sweet smell of the flowers is so strong. It makes one grow faint.
0: Who is he, this Dr. Rappaccini?
1: No one in Padua knows anything about him, except that he lives alone with his daughter who tends the garden for him. It is said that he distills the plants into medicines potent as a charm. Now, come.
0: You will let me stay, Signora, if only for the night. Say you will.
1: But, Signor...
0: Would you send me away when I have no place to go?
1: I should never have suggested this room.
0: I promise you no harm will come of it. There, now, let me see you smile again and say I may stay the night.
1: But tomorrow you must find another place. Promise me that, too.
0: I promise.
1: Then I'll fetch your sheets. I'll be back in a moment.
0: Signorino Rappaccini.
2: Who is it that calls?
0: Up here in the window.
2: What is it, Signor?
0: Your flowers sparkle like gems in the moonlight. It is the most beautiful garden I've ever seen.
2: Thank you, Signor.
0: Perhaps someday you'll honor me with a gift of one of the blossoms.
2: My father prizes them highly. But perhaps he would consent to the gift of one someday. Good night to you, Signor.
0: Good night, beautiful lady.
3: So, my young pupil has become acquainted with the daughter of Rappaccini. This is startling news.
0: But, Signor Baglioni, why do you frown so? You are as bad as Dame Lisabetta, my landlady. I've lived in her house for a week now, and every day she threatens to send me away.
3: This garden, Giovanni, what is it like?
0: Ah, almost as beautiful as Beatrice herself, Professor. The plants are lush, and the blossoms very, very large. Some of them have all the colors of the rainbow, but there is one, the most beautiful of all, that grows in a huge urn in the center of an ancient fountain. Its leaves are bright green and very large, and its flowers purple and red. In the sunlight, they sparkle. And at nighttime, they catch the rays of the moon and glimmer like diamonds covered with dew.
3: Giovanni, you are the son of my old friend, and I must tell you this. Move away from the garden this very night.
0: But why? Why is everybody so frightened of Dr. Rappaccini?
3: In Padua, Giovanni, there are certain grave objections to his professional character.
0: What are they?
3: It is said that he cares infinitely more for science than for mankind. That his patients are only subjects for new experiments. He would sacrifice human life for even a mustard seed of knowledge.
0: Oh, there aren't many men capable of so spiritual a love of science.
3: Heaven forbid. And they also say that he has instructed his daughter deeply in a science. So you see, She is as dangerous as he.
0: Oh, it is only malicious gossip, believe me, senor. Almost every night I've spoken of Beatrice from my window. And she's as charmingly feminine as she is beautiful.
3: Ah, youth is as heedless as the arrow of love itself. Giovanni, you are not leaving.
0: I must, Professor Baglioni. Thank you for the dinner and the wine.
3: But the evening's just begun.
0: You see, every night she comes to the garden now. And I wouldn't miss seeing her, Professor. Not for all the flowers in the whole wide world. Goodbye. Thanks again.
3: But I have not told you what... Oh, students, they will never listen. And he jeopardizes his very life.
2: Oh, Signora, I'm glad you've come at last.
0: Why, Elisabetta, what's the matter? What's happened?
2: He came here. Here to this house.
0: What?
2: Oh, I tell you, I've been shaking with fright, thinking of it.
0: But who?
2: The knocker sounded, late this afternoon it was. Uh-huh. And I went to the door, not even faintly suspecting, and the saints preserve us, Signor, there he stood.
0: Elisabetta, calm yourself. Now, what is this?
2: He came here to ask for you, Dr. Rappaccini himself.
0: What? Oh, now, Elisabetta, don't tell me you let the old doctor frighten you. Tell me what he said.
2: 15 years I've lived in this house, all of 15, and I never noticed it was there. Never even suspected it was there. Signor, I must have my room. You cannot stay here another minute. I will not allow it.
0: All right, Elisabetta, but what is it you never suspected?
2: The door, Signor. The secret door to the garden.
0: Where?
2: At the back of the large closet under the stairs.
0: But what did the doctor say, Elisabetta?
2: Oh, he said, oh, but, Signor, you won't do it. Promise you won't do it. The whole thing frightens me half to death.
0: What did he say?
2: He asked me to give you his invitation to visit the garden tonight.
0: Tonight? Ah, it's what I've been waiting for, Elisabetta. Come, come, show me the door.
2: No, no, no, come back, Signor. You must not go there.
0: Is this the closet?
2: Yes, Signor, but...
0: Now, where is the secret door, Elisabetta?
2: Oh, I shall never forgive myself for this. There, in the far wall. Don't you see?
0: But... Oh, yes, of course. Thanks, Elisabetta.
2: The saints preserve you from harm.
4: Good evening, Signor. You did come. My father said you would.
0: I've been wanting to since that first night when I spoke to you from the window there.
4: Please, then, sit here on the marble bench.
0: Indeed, your garden is magical in the light of the moon. How brightly the flowers shine. Do you tend them all?
4: All that you see, except the most wonderful one of all. It grows yonder in the center of the fountain.
0: I have admired it greatly. Is that one, then, your father's special prize?
4: It is the most magical of all, Signor, and he watches over it himself.
0: How sweet the air is. I can smell the fragrance of your flowers, you know, in my room.
4: Can you? They are such wonderful flowers, Signor. Their fragrance is as intoxicating as wine.
0: I have breathed deeply of this wine, Signorina Beatrice. Because it is yours. Knowing you were here has made me a happy man.
4: And I have felt it too. As if from that first night you spoke, I knew you from somewhere long ago.
0: It was in a dream once.
4: Did you know it would become real someday?
0: No, I could not hope for it.
4: I too once saw you high in the window there, looking down and saying what you said to me. Later in a vision in my mind, you came to the garden, even as tonight.
0: Beatrice, you must know, I love you with all my heart.
4: And I, since first we met in the stillness of my dreams. Giovanni here. A flower from my garden. A token of my love.
5: Beatrice.
0: What?
2: I am here, Father, with Signor Guasconti.
0: Let me ask your hand, Beatrice. Tonight, let us be married soon.
4: If you wish, Giovanni. Look, here he comes.
5: Good evening, Signor.
0: Good evening, sir.
5: We have never met, but I believe we are acquainted.
0: Often I have seen you here in the garden. Thank you for inviting me this evening.
5: My daughter expressed an especial wish to see you. And I was not adverse to it.
0: Then, Dr. Rappaccini, perhaps it's best now to say that I am in love with Beatrice. With her consent and yours, we will be married.
5: Married? What does my daughter say?
4: I will gladly consent.
5: Oh, but both of you, so young, and your acquaintanceship is brief. Signor, that flower, you hold it in your hand.
4: I gave the blossom to him, Father.
5: Does its fragrance not stun you, Signor? And the feel of it burn your fingers?
0: No, but why do you ask?
5: Only because it is one of my most potent blossoms. I see you are more ready for the betrothal than I thought. You have my consent. Later I'll talk further to you both. Now, good night. But, Senor, I must make one request.
6: I am too happy to refuse you anything.
5: You'll think it strange, perhaps. When you leave the garden, return the flower to my daughter. It is too precious a blossom to part with. Good night again.
0: Professor Baglioni, what a surprise finding you here in my room.
3: I came directly. You left me at the restaurant, Giovanni. Dame Lisabetta told me you were in the garden.
0: Yes, and Professor, the most wonderful thing...
3: Giovanni, wait. I know what it is. But it cannot be, I tell you. Listen, let me tell you a story. Hundreds of years ago, Alexander the Great fell in love with a beautiful Indian girl. She was as lovely as the dawn, and her breath was richer than a garden of Persian roses. Before they were married, a sage physician luckily discovered a terrible secret in regard to her.
0: And what was that?
3: This lovely woman had been nourished with poisons from her birth, until her whole nature was so imbued with them that she herself had become the deadliest poison in existence. Poison was her element of life. With the rich perfume of her breath, she blasted the very air. Her love would have been poison. Her embrace, death.
0: But why do you tell this to me now?
3: It is my way of saying that this Beatrice Rappaccini endangers your life.
0: Professor, you can't believe...
3: I do believe it. I know. Even now your room is filled with a strong, poisonous perfume.
0: But that is the garden. I noticed it too at first, but one grows accustomed to it.
3: Giovanni, my poor boy, don't you see? Dr. Rappaccini has selected you as the material for some new experiment, just as he has used his daughter. Even now your very breath is heavy with the fragrance of that terrible place.
0: No, you're wrong.
3: Look, I have brought with me a bouquet of yellow rosebuds. They are there on the table. Giovanni, pick them up.
0: No, I won't touch
3: Giovanni,
0: them.
3: Giovanni, do as I say. Take them in your hand.
0: But all this is mad. What would a few rosebuds... Look at them.
3: See, your very touch withers the leaves and turns the yellow petals brown. Giovanni, you are imbued with the poison of the garden, even as she. I beg of you, leave here this very night now. Go before it is too late.
0: No, I can't. Oh, Professor, help me, I beg you.
3: No, go back. Do not come near me. Stay back. Your very touch is poison. You must go away from all this quickly, quickly, Giovanni.
0: I can't. I love her too much. I could not live without her.

0: Giovanni, you are imbued with the poison of the garden, even as she. I beg of you, leave her this very night. Now, go. Go before it is too late.
1: No, no, I can't. I can't. Oh, Professor, help me, I beg
0: you. No, no, no, go back. Do not come near me. Stay back. Your very touch is poison. You must go away from all this. Quickly, quickly, Giovanni.
1: I can't, I can't. I love her too much. I could not live without her. I could not live without her.
0: Then you shall surely die. Already the fumes of the flowers have impregnated you with that poison. And that devil Rappaccini is making ready even now to use you to carry on his atrocious experiment.
1: You're lying. I don't believe you.
0: Oh, my poor boy, what reason would I have for lying? I am trying to help you.
1: She doesn't know, I'm sure of it.
0: Doesn't know what?
1: About the poison, that she's permeated with it.
0: Of course she knows. Isn't Beatrice Rappaccini almost as renowned a scientist as her father? I tell you, Giovanni, you must not see her again. Ever. You must leave this place. My carriage is outside. We can drive to my villa by midnight. Come, come now before it is too late.
1: How could Beatrice have done this to me? Professor Baglioni, I couldn't go without knowing, without some word from her.
0: You would see her again. Oh, my boy, no, no,
1: but
0: no.
1: But I must, don't you see? I've got to know. Listen, help me, Professor. There's a moth on the window curtain. Capture it in this glass tumbler and cover it with a napkin.
0: But why? What can a moth...
1: I want to prove what you've told me. I could never be content without knowing the truth. Here, take the tumbler. Don't let the moth escape.
0: Well, I do not understand. Giovanni, this is mad.
1: There it is. Cover the glass with a napkin.
0: All right. There, it is done.
1: Now, where is your carriage?
0: It is just outside on the street.
1: Will you wait there for me?
0: Yes, if you wish. But I still don't understand.
1: And wake Dame Lisabetta. Ask her to wait in the carriage with you.
0: What are you planning to do?
1: To find out the truth.
0: Giovanni, you are going to the garden?
1: Yes, Professor. I'm going to the garden.
2: Giovanni, it's you.
1: Beatrice, my darling. Come out in the light of the moon. There's something I must tell you.
2: I was frightened for a moment seeing your dark shadow against my window. Has something happened, Giovanni?
1: Come out in the garden with me, and I'll tell you. Is your father awake?
2: I don't know. I don't think he is.
1: Stand with me here, where the moonlight's brightest. Beatrice, I want you to know that I love you more than my life. I want you to believe me.
2: I do, Giovanni. But what is that you carry in your hand?
1: Only a tumbler. Inside is a moth. See how he flutters his wings inside the glass. Beatrice, hold out your hand.
2: Why, Giovanni?
1: I want you to take the moth in your fingers and watch it closely. Here, don't let it fly away.
2: No, I shan't. Oh, how he struggles. Is he a very special moth of some rare species? Giovanni, look. What's the matter with him? I believe he's dead.
1: Yes, he's dead.
2: What a shame. He was a prisoner too long.
1: No, that isn't the reason, Beatrice. Oh, my darling, you've been ignorant of the poison. I knew you were.
2: Poison? What do you mean?
1: Do you love me enough, Beatrice, to trust me completely? Do you? Say you do.
2: I do, Giovanni, of course.
1: Then there's no time to lose. I want you to go away with me now, tonight.
2: Go away? Why?
1: Because this garden is a tomb filled with the perfume of death. Beatrice, these flowers are deadly. They're filled with the most potent poison in the world. Even now, your veins run with noxious blood. Your very touch is death to any living thing.
2: Giovanni, what are you saying?
1: I speak the truth, Beatrice. And heaven help us both. For now my body, too, has gained your power. And I am nourished by the poison of your garden.
2: You mean... Oh. It is my father's fatal science. He has united us in this fearful sympathy.
3: Beatrice!
2: Giovanni, he's seen us here.
1: Don't be afraid, my darling.
3: The hour grows close to midnight. And tomorrow there is much to do. Oh, you are not alone, I see.
2: Father, there's something you must know. Giovanni has come to take me away.
3: What? Well, you are jesting. We will talk tomorrow of your marriage.
1: Beatrice, you will not be here tomorrow, Dr. Rappaccini.
3: What is this? Some madness of the moonlight?
2: Giovanni has told me of the garden. And it's poisoned.
3: And he has also poisoned your mind against me.
2: No, no, it is not that.
3: Then what is there to fear? The flowers will not harm either of you now. My science makes you both stand apart from common men.
2: But why? Why did you inflict this thing upon your child?
3: Inflict? Can you use such a word when you can quell the mightiest enemy with a breath? A power as terrible as you are beautiful?
1: Beatrice, come quickly now.
3: No, you cannot take her away. Beatrice, come back!
2: Giovanni, where are we going?
1: A carriage is waiting on the street outside.
3: You young fool, you don't know what you are doing. Come back! Come back!
1: Here is the stairway to the secret door.
2: We won't be sorry, Giovanni, will we? Tell me we won't be sorry.
1: Of course we won't, my darling. Come, they're waiting for us.
0: Giovanni, what madness to bring that girl with you like this.
1: I would never have come without her, Professor. Dame Lisabetta, let me have your shawl for Beatrice. The air is cold.
2: Oh, the poor child, what she must have suffered. Here it is.
0: Don't touch Elisabetta. No good will come of this, I know it.
1: Here, Beatrice, around your shoulders.
2: Where are we going?
0: To my villa, just outside Padua. You understand, my child, it is not that I mean to be unkind, but this thing is beyond our understanding.
2: You need not fear, Signor. We will not come near you.
4: How beautiful she is, and to think her own father...
1: It will be different now, wait and see. Before many days have passed, the poison will ebb away, and we'll be like anybody else, freed from that terrible place.
2: The air is so different here, so stale.
1: It's God's own air, Beatrice. It's our life. Breathe it deeply.
2: Giovanni, I'm afraid...
1: Oh, my darling, these are our friends.
2: But the air, it's so hard to breathe the air. Giovanni, hold me. Hold me close. I'm afraid. I'm afraid.
1: Professor Baglioni, how is she?
0: I don't know. Elisabetta is at her bedside. This frightens me, Giovanni.
1: But it's been 5 hours since we arrived. I can't bear for her to suffer.
0: Giovanni, look at me. Oh, how pale you are. How quick your breath is.
1: I'm all right.
0: You're not all right. Come, my friend, rest a little.
1: No. I've got something to do for her.
0: It's the air, the unpoisoned air. It suffocates her. There's nothing we can do. Nothing.
1: There must be something. I'm going into her. Dame Elisabetta, how is she?
4: Oh, Signor, she is not well. If I could only comfort her a little.
1: Beatrice, forgive me for taking you away.
2: I wanted to come, Giovanni. I want to be with you.
1: Oh, my darling, if I had known.
2: You too can feel it. I see the terror in your eyes. It's the garden, Giovanni. We miss the garden.
1: I know we do.
2: But I never want to go back. Never again. I'd rather die than go back to the garden.
4: Signor, do you think... Oh, that's it, that's it.
1: What, Elisabetta?
4: The garden. It's her very life. There she can live.
2: No, I won't go back.
4: Don't you see? There in the garden is the drugged air that keeps her alive.
1: I know it is, I know. I can feel the need of it, too. My lungs burn with the need of it.
4: Then go back before it's too late. You will die here, don't you see? Both of you.
1: Elisabetta's right, Beatrice. And there's something else. Why did I never think of it before? Come, I'll take you in my arms to the carriage. There's no help for it. We must go back to the garden. Dr. Rappaccini, we've come back.
3: Beatrice, Signor, you have killed her.
1: No, she is not dead.
3: Lay her here beside the fountain. Oh, my child, what has he done to you?
1: We are both addicted to your poison, Doctor. We cannot live without it.
3: Quick, break off a flower. Drop some of the dew upon her lips.
1: Beatrice, my darling, taste of the flower's dew. Here.
3: Drink some of it yourself, Signor. It is magic. It will give you strength.
2: Giovanni, you have brought me back again.
1: I could not see you die, my Beatrice. Here, taste of the dew again.
3: Well, look, she breathes easily. The color returns to her cheeks.
2: The air is sweet in my lungs. Giovanni, forgive me for loving you. Now we must both stay here in the garden forever.
1: Lie still, my darling.
3: Now you know the power of my science. You see how foolish it is to cross me.
1: I am not convinced, Dr. Rappaccini. You are a devil, and I mean to find out the secret of your immunity.
3: What are you saying?
1: I know now why it is you never touch these plants. You do have a secret of immunity from the vile curse which the perfume of this garden inflicts upon those who breathe it too long.
3: I will not listen to this.
1: You would sacrifice your daughter to tend these poisonous things, because if you were to remain here too long, you would become infected too, just as we have.
3: Senor, you will leave this garden.
1: I will not leave before I know. And you will tell me, Dr. Rappaccini, what your secret is. I will know the secret. I will know the antidote.
3: Get away from me. Your breath is sudden death.
1: Yes, it is, and so is my touch. While you are still uncontaminated by the perfume, your life is at the mercy of those whom it has infected. Is it not? Your temporary immunity has become your curse, has it not, Doctor?
3: Stop! Let go! Let go!
1: Mother and Doctor, in the poison of your own contriving.
3: Let me go! Let me go!
2: Giovanni, you're killing him. Father! I, too, have touched him.
1: Stand back, Beatrice. Look, he's dying.
2: What have we done? What have we done?
3: My children, forgive me. I am an old man. And my science to me was more precious than the miracle of life. I sought for the most powerful of drugs, and only now I have found it. What is stronger than the love in a man's heart?
4: My father, what can we do?
3: You can live your lives, my child, and walk as free as others do.
1: But how?
3: You are right, Giovanni. There is an antidote. Pluck one of its blossoms and drink of the liquid from its petals, even as I have drunk of it every day. Then you can leave the garden free.
1: Which plant, Doctor? Which is the antidote?
3: The purple blossoms in the center of the fountain. They are my antidote. They...
4: Father. My father.
1: Beatrice. Come, my darling. Leave him in his wonderful garden that he loved. He has given us our lives again.

From the time-worn pages of the past, we have brought you the story, Rappaccini's Daughter. Bellkeeper, toll the bell!

You have just heard Rappaccini's Daughter by Nathaniel Hawthorne. This was the Weird Circle radio play version from 1944. 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

0: Towards midday, the three pursuers came abruptly round a bend in the torrent bed upon the site of a very broad and spacious valley. The difficult and winding trench of pebbles along which they had tracked the fugitives for so long expanded to a broad slope, and with a common impulse the three men left the trail and rode to a little eminence set with olive-dun trees, and there halted, the two others, as became them, a little behind the man with the silver-studded bridle. For a space they scanned the great expanse below them with eager eyes. It spread remoter and remoter, with only a few clusters of sere thorn bushes here and there, and the dim suggestions of some now waterless ravine to break its desolation of yellow grass. Its purple distances melted at last into the bluish slopes of the further hills, hills, it might be, of a greener kind, and above them, invisibly supported, and seeming indeed to hang in the blue, were the snow-clad summits of mountains that grew larger and bolder to the northwestward as the sides of the valley drew together. And westward the valley opened until a distant darkness under the sky told where the forests began. But the three men looked neither east nor west, but only steadfastly across the valley. The gaunt man with the scarred lip was the first to speak. "Nowhere," he said, with a sigh of disappointment in his voice. "But after all, they had a full day's start."
1: "They don't know we're after them," said the little man on the white horse.
2: "She would know," said the leader bitterly, as if speaking to himself.
1: "Even then they can't go fast. They've got no beast but the mule, and all today the girl's foot has been bleeding."
0: The man with the silver bridle flashed a quick intensity of rage on him.
2: "Do you think I haven't seen that?" he snarled.
1: "It helps, anyhow," whispered the little man to himself.
0: The gaunt man with the scarred lip stared impassively.
2: "They can't be over the valley," he said, "if we ride hard."
0: He glanced at the white horse and paused.
2: "Curse all white horses," said the man with the silver bridle, and turned to scan the beast his curse included.
0: The little man looked down between the melancholy ears of his steed.
1: "I did my best," he said.
0: The two others stared again across the valley for a space. The gaunt man passed the back of his hand across the scarred lip.
2: "Come up," said the man who owned the silver bridle, suddenly.
0: The little man started and jerked his rein, and the horse's hooves of the three made a multitudinous faint pattering upon the withered grass as they turned back towards the trail. They rode cautiously down the long slope before them, and so came through a waste of prickly twisted bushes and strange dry shapes of horny branches that grew amongst the rocks, into the levels below. And there the trail grew faint, for the soil was scanty, and the only herbage was this scorched dead straw that lay upon the ground. Still, by hard scanning, by leaning beside the horses' necks and pausing ever and again, even these white men could contrive to follow after their prey. There were trodden places, bent and broken blades of the coarse grass, and ever and again the sufficient imitation of a footmark, and once the leader saw a brown smear of blood where the half-caste girl may have trod, and at that, under his breath, he cursed her for a fool. The gaunt man checked his leader's tracking, and the little man on the white horse rode behind, a man lost in a dream. They rode one after another. The man with the silver bridle led the way, and they spoke never a word. After another, the man with the silver bridle led the way, and they spoke never a word. After a time it came to the little man on the white horse that the world

0: shape was his own. He looked about him. What was it had gone? Then he remembered the reverberation from the banks of the gorge and the perpetual accompaniment of shifting, jostling pebbles, and moreover, there was no breeze. That was it. What a vast, still place it was, a monotonous afternoon slumber, and the sky open and blank except for a sombre veil of haze that had gathered in the upper valley. He straightened his back, fretted with his bridle, puckered his lips to whistle, and simply sighed. He turned in his saddle for a time and stared at the throat of the mountain gorge out of which they had come. Blank. Blank slopes on either side, with never a sign of a decent beast or tree, much less a man. What a land it was. What a wilderness. He dropped again into his former pose. It filled him with a momentary pleasure to see a wry stick of purple-black flash out into the form of a snake and vanish amidst the brown. After all, the infernal valley was alive. And then, to rejoice him still more, came a little breath across his face, a whisper that came and went, the faintest inclination of a stiff black-antlered bush upon a little crest, the first intimations of a possible breeze. Idly he wetted his finger and held it up. He pulled up sharply to avoid a collision with the gaunt man, who had stopped at fault upon the trail. Just at that guilty moment he caught his master's eye looking toward him. For a time he forced an interest in the tracking. Then, as they rode on again, he studied his master's shadow and hat and shoulder, appearing and disappearing behind the gaunt man's nearer contours. They had ridden 4 days out of the very limits of the world into this desolate place, short of water, with nothing but a strip of dried meat under their saddles, over rocks and mountains, where surely none but these fugitives had ever been before, for that. And all this was for a girl. A mere willful child. And the man had whole cityfuls of people to do his basest bidding. Girls, women. Why in the name of passionate folly this one in particular? Asked the little man, and scowled at the world, and licked his parched lips with a blackened tongue. It was the way of the master, and that was all he knew, just because she sought to evade him. His eye caught a whole row of high-plumed canes bending in unison, and then the tails of silk that hung before his neck flapped and fell. The breeze was growing stronger. Somehow it took the stiff stillness out of things, and that was well. "Hullo," said the gaunt man. All three stopped abruptly. "What?" asked the master. "What?" "Over there," said the gaunt man, pointing up the valley. "What?" "Something coming towards us." And as he spoke, a yellow animal crested a rise and came bearing down upon them. It was a big, wild dog, coming before the wind, tongue out at a steady pace, and running with such an intensity of purpose that he did not seem to see the horseman he approached. He ran with his nose up, following, it was plain, neither scent nor quarry. As he drew nearer, the little man felt for his sword. "He's mad!" said the gaunt rider. "Shout!" said the little man, and shouted. The dog came on. Then, when the little man's blade was already out, it swerved aside and went panting by them and passed. The eyes of the little man followed its flight. "There was no foam," he said. For a space, the man with the silver-studded bridle stared up at the valley.
1: "Oh, come on," he cried at last. "What does it matter?"
0: and jerked his horse into movement again. The little man left the insoluble mystery of a dog that fled from nothing but the wind, and lapsed into profound musings on human character. "Come on," he whispered to himself. "Why should it be given to one man to say, come on, with that stupendous violence of effect? Always, all his life, the man with the silver bridle had been saying that. If I said it," thought the little man. But people marvelled when the master was disobeyed, even in the wildest things. This half-caste girl seemed to him, seemed to everyone, mad, blasphemous almost. The little man, by way of comparison, reflected on the gaunt rider with the scarred lip, as stalwart as his master, as brave and indeed perhaps braver, and yet for him there was obedience, nothing but to give obedience duly and stoutly. Certain sensations of the hands and knees called the little man back to more immediate things. He became aware of something. He rode up beside his gaunt fellow. "Do you notice the horses?" he said in an undertone. The gaunt face looked interrogation. "They don't like this wind," said the little man, and dropped behind as the man with the silver bridle turned upon him.
1: "It's all right," said the gaunt-faced man.
0: They rode on again for a space in silence.

0: hands. The foremost two rode downcast upon the trail. The hindmost man watched the haze that crept down the vastness of the valley, nearer and nearer, and noted how the wind grew in strength moment by moment. Far away on the left he saw a line of dark bulks, wild hog perhaps, galloping down the valley, but of that he said nothing, nor did he remark again upon the uneasiness of the horses. And then he saw the first one, and then a second, great white ball, a great shining white ball like a gigantic head of thistledown, that drove before the wind athwart the path. These balls soared high in the air, and dropped and rose again, and caught for a moment, and hurried on and passed, but at the sight of them the restlessness of the horses increased. Then presently he saw that more of these drifting globes, and then soon very many more, were hurrying towards him down the valley. They became aware of a squealing. Athwart the path a huge boar rushed, turning his head but for one instant to glance at them, and then hurling on down the valley again. And at that all three stopped and sat in their saddles, staring into the thickening haze that was coming upon them. "If it were not for this thistledown," began the leader. But now a big globe came drifting past within a score of yards of them. It was really not an even sphere at all, but a vast, soft, ragged, filmy thing, a sheet gathered by the corners, an aerial jellyfish, as it were, but rolling over and over as it advanced, and trailing long, cobwebby threads and streamers that floated in its wake. "It isn't thistledown," said the little man.
1: "I don't like the stuff," said the gaunt man,
0: and they looked at one another.
2: "Curse it!" cried the leader. "The air's full of it up there. If it keeps on at this pace long, it will stop us altogether."
0: An instinctive feeling, such as lines out a herd of deer at the approach of some ambiguous thing, prompted them to turn their horses to the wind, ride forward for a few paces, and stare at that advancing multitude of floating masses. They came on before the wind with a sort of smooth swiftness, rising and falling noiselessly, sinking to earth, rebounding high, soaring all with a perfect unanimity and with a still, deliberate assurance. Right and left of the horsemen the pioneers of this strange army passed. At one that rolled along the ground, breaking shapelessly and trailing out reluctantly into long grappling ribbons and bands, all three horses began to shy and dance. The master was seized with a sudden and reasonable impatience. He cursed the drifting globes roundly.
2: "Get on!" he cried. "Get on! What do these things matter? How can they matter? Back to the trail!"
0: He fell swearing at his horse and sawed the bit across its mouth. He shouted aloud with rage.
2: "I will follow that trail, I tell you!" he cried. "Where is the trail?"
0: He gripped the bridle of his prancing horse and searched amid the grass. A long and clinging thread fell across his face, a grey streamer dropped about his bridle arm, some big, active thing with many legs ran down the back of his head. He looked up to discover one of those grey masses anchored, as it were, above him by these things and flapping out ends as a sail flaps when a boat comes, about, but noiselessly. He had an impression of many eyes, of a dense crew of squat bodies, of long, many-jointed limbs hauling at their mooring ropes to bring the thing down upon him. For a space he stared up, reining in his prancing horse with the instinct born of years of horsemanship. Then the flat of a sword smote his back, and a blade flashed overhead and cut the drifting balloon of spiderweb free, and the whole mass lifted softly and drove clear and away.
2: "Spiders!" cried the voice of the gaunt man. "The things are full of big spiders, look, my lord!"
0: The man with the silver bridle still followed the mass that drove away.
2: "Look, my lord!"
0: The master found himself staring down at a red smashed thing on the ground that, in spite of partial obliteration, could still wriggle unavailing legs. Then, when the gaunt man pointed to another mass that bore down upon them, he drew his sword hastily. Up the valley now it was like a fog bank torn to rags. He tried to grasp the situation.
3: "Ride for it!" the little man was shouting. "Ride for it down the valley!"
0: What happened then was like the confusion of a battle. The man with the silver bridle saw the little man go past him, slashing furiously at imaginary cobwebs, saw him cannon into the horse of the gaunt man and hurl it and its rider to earth. His own horse went a dozen paces before he could rein it in. Then he looked up to avoid imaginary dangers, and then back again to see a horse rolling on the ground, the gaunt man standing and slashing over it at a rent and fluttering mass of grey that streamed and wrapped about them both. And thick and fast as thistledown on wasteland on a windy day in July, the cobweb masses were coming on. The little man had dismounted, but he dared not release his horse. He was endeavouring to lug the struggling brute back with the strength of one arm, while with the other he slashed aimlessly. The tentacles of a second grey mass had entangled themselves with the struggle, and this second grey mass came to its moorings and slowly sank. The master set his teeth, gripped his bridle, lowered his head, and spurred his horse forward. The horse on the ground rolled over, there were blood and moving shapes upon the flanks, and the gaunt man, suddenly leaving it, ran forward towards his master perhaps 10 paces. His legs were swathed and encumbered with grey. He made ineffectual movements with his sword. Grey streamers waved from him. There was a thin veil of grey across his face. With his left hand he beat at something on his body, and suddenly he stumbled and fell. He struggled to rise and fell again, and suddenly, horribly, began to howl.
4: Oh, oh, oh.
0: The master could see the great spiders upon him, and others upon the ground. As he strove to force his horse nearer to this gesticulating, screaming grey object that struggled up and down, there came a clatter of hooves, and the little man, in act of mounting, swordless, balanced on his belly athwart the white horse and clutching its mane, whirled past. And again a clinging thread of grey gossamer swept across the master's face. All about him and over him, it seemed this drifting, noiseless cobweb circled and drew nearer him. To the day of his death he never knew just how the event of that moment happened. Did he, indeed, turn his horse, or did it really of its own accord stampede after its fellow? Suffice it that in another second he was galloping full tilt down the valley with his sword whirling furiously overhead. And all about him on the quickening breeze, the spiders' airships, their air bundles and air sheets, seemed to him to hurry in a conscious pursuit. Clatter, clatter, thud, thud, the man with the silver bridle rode, heedless of his direction, with his fearful face looking up now right, now left, and his sword arm ready to slash. And a few hundred yards ahead of him, with a tail of torn cobweb trailing behind him, rode the little man on the white horse, still but imperfectly in the saddle. The reeds bent before them, the wind blew fresh and strong. Over his shoulder the master could see the webs hurrying to overtake. He was so intent to escape the spider's webs that only as his horse gathered together for a leap did he realise the ravine ahead. And then he realised it only to misunderstand and interfere. He was leaning forward on his horse's neck and sat up and back all too late. But if in his excitement he had failed to leap, at any rate he had not forgotten how to fall. He was horseman again in mid-air. He came off clear with a mere bruise upon his shoulder, and his horse rolled, kicking spasmodic legs, and lay still. But the master's sword drove its point into the hard soil and snapped clean across, as though chance refused him any longer as a knight, and the splintered end missed his face by an inch or so. He was on his feet in a moment, breathlessly scanning the onrushing spiderwebs. For a moment he was minded to run, and then thought of the ravine and turned back. He ran aside once to dodge one drifting terror, and then he was swiftly clambering down the precipitous sides and out of the touch of the gale. There under the lee of the dry torrent's steeper banks he might crouch, and watch these strange grey masses pass and pass in safety till the wind fell, and it became possible to escape. And there for a long time he crouched, watching the strange grey ragged masses trail their streamers across his narrowed sky. Once a stray spider fell into the ravine close beside him, a full foot it measured from leg to leg, and its body was half a man's hand. And after he had watched its monstrous alacrity of search and escape for a little while, and tempted it to bite his broken sword, he lifted up his iron-heeled boot and smashed it into a pulp. He swore as he did so, and for a time sought up and down for another. Then presently, when he was sure these spider swarms could not drop into the ravine, he found a place where he could sit down, and sat and fell into deep thought, and began after his manner to gnaw his knuckles and bite his nails. And from this he was moved by the coming of the man with the white horse. He heard him long before he saw him, as a clattering of hoofs, stumbling footsteps, and a reassuring voice. Then the little man appeared, a rueful figure, still with the tail of white cobweb trailing behind him. They approached each other without speaking, without a salutation. The little man was fatigued and shamed to the pitch of hopeless bitterness, and came to a stop at last, face to face with his seated master. The latter winced a little under his dependent's eye. "Well," he said at last, with no pretence of authority.
5: "You left him?"
6: "My horse bolted."
5: "I know, so did mine.
1: He laughed at his master mirthlessly.
4: "I say my horse bolted," said the man who had once had a silver-studded bridle.
1: "Cowards both," said the little man.
0: The other gnawed his knuckle through some meditative moments, with his eye on his inferior.
4: "Don't call me a coward," he said at length.
5: "You are a coward like myself."
4: "A coward, possibly. There is a limit beyond which every man must fear. That I have learnt at last. But not like yourself. That is where the difference comes in."
5: "I never could have dreamt you would have left him. He saved your life 2 minutes before. Why are you our lord?"
0: The master gnawed his knuckles again, and his countenance was dark.
4: "No man calls me a coward," he said. "No, a broken sword is better than none. One spavined white horse cannot be expected to carry 2 men a 4 days' journey. I hate white horses, but this time it cannot be helped. You begin to understand me? I perceive that you are minded, on the strength of what you have seen and fancy, to taint my reputation. It is men of your sort who unmake kings. Beside which, I never liked you."
5: "My lord," said the little man.
4: "No," said the master, "no."
0: He stood up sharply as the little man moved. For a minute, perhaps, they faced one another. Overhead, the spider's balls went driving. There was a quick movement among the pebbles, a running of feet, a cry of despair, a gasp, and a blow. Towards nightfall, the wind fell. The sun set in a calm serenity, and the man who had once possessed the silver bridle came at last, very cautiously, and by an easy slope out of the ravine again. But now he led the white horse that once belonged to the little man. He would have gone back to his horse to get his silver-mounted bridle again, but he feared night and a quickening breeze might still find him in the valley, and besides, he disliked greatly to think he might discover his horse all swathed in cobwebs and perhaps unpleasantly eaten. And as he thought of those cobwebs and all the dangers he had been through, and the manner in which he had been preserved that day, his hand sought a little reliquary that hung about his neck, and he clasped it for a moment with heartfelt gratitude. As he did so, his eyes went across the valley.
4: "I was hot with passion," he said, "and now she has met her reward. They also, no doubt."
0: And behold, far away out of the wooded slopes across the valley, but in the clearness of the sunset, distinct and unmistakable, he saw a little spire of smoke. At that, his expression of serene resignation changed to an amazed anger. "Smoke?" He turned the head of the white horse about and hesitated. As he did so, a little rustle of air went through the grass about him. Far away upon some reeds swayed a tattered sheet of grey. He looked at the cobwebs. He looked at the smoke.
4: "Perhaps, after all, it is not them," he said at last. But he knew better.
0: After he had stared at the smoke for some time, he mounted the white horse. As he rode, he picked his way amidst stranded masses of web. For some reason, there were many dead spiders on the ground, and those that lived feasted guiltily on their fellows. At the sound of his horse's hoofs, they fled. Their time had passed. From the ground, without either a wind to carry them or a winding sheet ready, these things, for all their poison, could do him little evil. He flicked with his belt at those he fancied came too near. Once, where a number ran together over a bare place, he was minded to dismount and trample them with his boots, but this impulse he overcame. Ever and again he turned in his saddle and looked back at the smoke.
4: "Spiders," he muttered over and over again. "Spiders! Well, well, the next time I must spin a web."

0: You have just heard The Valley of Spiders, by H.G. Wells. 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Now, on HistoryRadio.org, Franz Kafka turns science on its head, in his short story, A Report for an Academy. The reader is Martin Rado.
1: Intellects vast and cool and unsympathetic regarded this earth with envious eyes. H.G. Wells.

Esteemed gentlemen of the Academy, you show me the honor of calling upon me to submit a report to the Academy concerning my previous life as an ape. In this sense, unfortunately, I cannot comply with your request. Almost 5 years separate me from my existence as an ape, a short time perhaps when measured by the calendar, but endlessly long to gallop through, as I have done, at times accompanied by splendid men, advice, applause, and orchestral music, but basically alone, since all those accompanying me held themselves back a long way from the barrier in order to preserve the image. This achievement would have been impossible if I had stubbornly wished to hold on to my origin, onto the memories of my youth. Giving up that obstinacy was, in fact, the highest command that I gave myself. I, a free ape, submitted myself to this yoke. In so doing, however, my memories, for their part, constantly closed themselves off against me. If people had wanted it, my journey back at first would have been possible through the entire gateway which heaven builds over the earth. But as my development was whipped onwards, the gate simultaneously grew lower and narrower all the time. I felt myself more comfortable and more enclosed in the world of human beings. The storm which blew me out of my past eased off. Today it is only a gentle breeze which cools my heels, and the distant hole through which it comes and through which I once came has become so small that even if I had sufficient power and will to run back there, I would have to scrape the fur off my body in order to get through. Speaking frankly, as much as I like choosing metaphors for these things, speaking frankly, your experience as apes, gentlemen, to the extent that you have something of that sort behind you, cannot be more distant from you than mine is from me. But it tickles at the heels of everyone who walks here on earth, the small chimpanzee as well as the great Achilles. In the narrowest sense, however, I can perhaps answer your question nonetheless, and indeed I do so with great pleasure. The first thing I learned was to give a handshake. The handshake displays candor. Today, when I stand at the high point of my career, may I add to that first handshake also my candid words? For the Academy, it will not provide anything essentially new and will fall far short of what people have asked of me and what, with the best will, I cannot speak about. But nonetheless, it should demonstrate the line by which someone who was an ape was forced into the world of men and which he has continued there. Yet I would certainly not permit myself to say even the trivial things which follow if I were not completely sure of myself, and if my position on all the great music hall stages of the civilized world had not established itself unassailably. I come from the Gold Coast. For an account of how I was captured, I rely on the reports of strangers. A hunting expedition from the firm of Hagenbeck. Incidentally, since then I have already emptied a number of bottles of good wine with the leader of that expedition. Lay hidden in the bushes by the shore when I ran down in the evening in the middle of a band of apes for a drink. Someone fired a shot. I was the only one struck. I received 2 hits. One was in the cheek. That was superficial, but it left behind a large hairless red scar which earned me the name Red Peter, a revolting name, completely inappropriate, presumably something invented by an ape, as if the only difference between me and the recently deceased trained ape Peter, who was well known here and there, was the red patch on my cheek. But this is only by the way. The second shot hit me below the hip. It was serious. It's the reason that today I still limp a little.
Recently, I read in an article by one of the 10,000 gossipers who vent their opinions about me in the newspapers that my ape nature is not yet entirely repressed. The proof is that when visitors come, I take pleasure in pulling off my trousers to show the entry wound caused by this shot. That fellow should have each finger of his writing hand shot off one by one. So far as I'm concerned, I may pull my trousers down in front of anyone I like. People will not find there anything other than well-cared-for fur and the scar from, let us select here a precise word for a precise purpose, something that will not be misunderstood, the scar from a wicked shot. Everything is perfectly open. There's nothing to hide. When it comes to a question of the truth, every great mind discards the most subtle refinements of manners. However, if that writer were to pull down his trousers when he gets a visitor, that would certainly produce a different sight. And I'll take it as a sign of reason that he does not do that. But then he should not bother me with his delicate sensibilities. After those shots, I woke up, and here my own memory gradually begins, in a cage between decks on the Hagenbach steamship. It was no four-sided cage with bars, but only three walls fixed to a crate, so that the crate constituted the fourth wall. The whole thing was too low to stand upright and too narrow for sitting down, so I crouched with bent knees, which shook all the time, and since at first I probably did not wish to see anyone and to remain constantly in the darkness, I turned towards the crate while the bars of the cage cut into the flesh on my back. People consider such confinement of wild animals beneficial in the very first period of time, and today I cannot deny, on the basis of my own experience, that in a human sense that is, in fact, the case. But at that time, I didn't think about it. For the first time in my life, I was without a way out. At least there was no direct way out. Right in front of me was the crate, its boards fitted closely together. Well, there was a hole running right through the boards. When I first discovered it, I welcomed it with a blissfully happy howl of ignorance. But this hole was not nearly big enough to stick my tail through, and all the power of an ape could not make it any bigger. According to what I was told later, I'm supposed to have made remarkably little noise. From that, people concluded that either I must soon die, or if I succeeded in surviving the first critical period, I would be very capable of being trained. I survived this period. Muffled sobbing, painfully searching out fleas, wearily licking a coconut, banging my skull against the wall of the crate, sticking out my tongue when anyone came near. These were the first occupations in my new life. In all of them, however, there was only one feeling: no way out. Nowadays, of course, I can portray those ape-like feelings only with human words, and, as a result, I misrepresent them. But even if I can no longer attain the old truth of the ape, at least it lies in the direction I have described. Of that, there is no doubt. Up until then, I had had so many ways out, and now I no longer had one. I was tied down. If they'd nailed me down, my freedom to move would not have been any less. And why? If you scratch raw the flesh between your toes, you won't find the reason. If you press your back against the bars of the cage until it almost slices you in two, you won't find the answer. I had no way out, but I had to come up with one for myself, for without that I could not live. Always in front of that crate wall, I would inevitably have died a miserable death. But according to Hagenbach, apes belong at the crate wall. Well, that meant I had to cease being an ape.
a clear and beautiful train of thought, which I must have planned somehow with my belly, since apes think with their bellies. I'm worried that people do not understand precisely what I mean by a way out. I use the word in its most common and fullest sense. I'm deliberately not saying freedom. I do not mean this great feeling of freedom on all sides. As an ape, I perhaps recognized it, and I've met human beings who yearn for it. But as far as I'm concerned, I did not demand freedom either then or today. Incidentally, among human beings, people all too often are deceived by freedom. And since freedom is reckoned among the most sublime feelings, the corresponding disappointment is also among the most sublime. In the variety shows before my entrance, I have often watched a pair of artists busy on trapezes high up in the roof. They swung themselves, they rocked back and forth, they jumped, they hung in each other's arms. One held the other by clenching the hair with his teeth. That, too, is human freedom, I thought. Self-controlled movement. What a mockery of sacred nature. At such a sight, no structure would stand up to the laughter of the apes. No, I didn't want freedom. Only a way out. To the right or left or anywhere at all. I made no other demands, even if the way out should be only an illusion. The demand was small. The disappointment would not be any greater. To move on further, only not to stand still with arms raised, pressed against a great wall. Today I see clearly that without the greatest inner calm, I would never have been able to get out. And in fact, I probably owe everything that I've become to the calmness which came over me after the first days there on the ship. And in turn, I owe that calmness to the people on the ship. They're good people, in spite of everything. Today, I still enjoy remembering the clang of their heavy steps, which used to echo then in my half-sleep. They had the habit of tackling everything extremely slowly. If one of them wanted to rub his eyes, he raised his hand as if it were a hanging weight. Their jokes were gross, but hearty. Their laughter was always mixed with a rasp, which sounded dangerous, but meant nothing. They always had something in their mouths to spit out, and they didn't care where they spat. They always complained that my fleas sprung over onto them, but they were never seriously angry at me because of it. They even knew that fleas like being in my fur and that fleas are jumpers. They learned to live with that. When they had no duty, sometimes a few of them sat down in a semicircle around me. They didn't speak much, but only made noises to each other and smoked their pipes, stretched out on the crates. They slapped their knees as soon as I made the slightest movement, and from time to time one of them would pick up a stick and tickle me where I liked it. If I were invited today to make a journey on that ship, I certainly declined the invitation, but it's equally certain that the memories I could dwell on of the time there between the decks would not be totally hateful. The calmness which I acquired in this circle of people prevented me above all from any attempt to escape. Looking at it nowadays, it seems to me as if I had at least sensed that I had to find a way out if I wanted to live, but that this way out could not be reached by escaping. I no longer know if escape was possible, but I think it was. For an ape, it should always be possible to flee. With my present teeth, I have to be careful even with the ordinary task of cracking a nut. But then I must have been able, over time, to succeed in chewing through the lock on the door. I didn't do that. What would I have achieved by doing that? No sooner would I have stuck my head out than they would have captured me again and locked me up in an even worse cage. Or I could have taken refuge unnoticed among the other animals.
say the boa constrictors opposite me, and breathed my last in their embraces. Or I could have managed to steal way up to the deck and jumped overboard. Then I'd have tossed back and forth for a while on the ocean and drowned. Acts of despair. I did not think things through in such a human way, but under the influence of my surroundings conducted myself as if I had worked things out. I did not work things out, but I observed well in complete tranquility. I saw these men going back and forth, always the same faces, the same movements. Often it seemed to me as if there was only one man. So the man or these men went undisturbed. A lofty purpose dawned on me. No one promised me that if I could become like them, the cage would be removed. Such promises, apparently impossible to fulfill, were not made. But if one makes the fulfillment good, then later the promises appear precisely there where one had looked for them earlier without success. Now, these men in themselves were nothing which attracted me very much. If I'd been a follower of that freedom I just mentioned, I would certainly have preferred the ocean to the way out displayed in the dull gaze of these men. But in any case, I observed them for a long time before I even thought about such things. In fact, the accumulated observations first pushed me in the proper direction. It was so easy to imitate these people. I could already spit on the first day. We used to spit in each other's faces. The only difference was that I licked my face clean afterwards, and they did not. Soon I was smoking a pipe like an old man, and if I then pressed my thumb down into the bowl of the pipe, the entire area between the decks cheered. Still, for a long time, I did not understand the difference between an empty and a full pipe. I had the greatest difficulty with the bottle of alcohol. The smell was torture to me. I forced myself with all my power, but weeks went by before I could overcome my reaction. Curiously enough, the people took this inner struggle more seriously than anything else about me. In my memories, I don't distinguish the people, but there was one who always came back, alone or with comrades, day and night at different times. He'd stand with a bottle in front of me and give me instructions. He did not understand me. He wanted to solve the riddle of my being. He used to uncork the bottle slowly and then look at me in order to test if I had understood. I confess that I always looked at him with wildly over-eager attentiveness. No human teacher has ever found in the entire world such a student of human beings. After he'd uncorked the bottle, he'd raise it to his mouth. I'd gaze at him, right at his throat. He would nod, pleased with me, and set the bottle to his lips. Delighted with my gradual understanding, I'd squeal and scratch myself all over, wherever it was convenient. He was happy. He'd set the bottle to his mouth and take a swallow. Impatient and desperate to emulate him, I would defecate over myself in my cage, and that again gave him great satisfaction. Then, holding the bottle at arm's length and bringing it up again with a swing, he'd drink it down with one gulp, exaggerating his backward bending as a way of instructing me. Exhausted with so much great effort, I could no longer follow and hung weakly onto the bars while he ended the theoretical lesson by rubbing his belly and grinning. Now the practical exercises first began. Was I not already too tired by the theoretical part? Yes, indeed, far too weary. That's part of my fate. Nonetheless, I grabbed the preferred bottle as well as I could and uncorked it, trembling. Once I'd managed to do that, new forces gradually take over. I lift the bottle, with hardly any difference between me and the original, put it to my lips, and throw it away in disgust, although it's empty and filled only with the smell.
throw it with disgust onto the floor. To the sorrow of my teacher, to my own greater sorrow. And I still did not console him or myself when, after throwing away the bottle, I do not forget to give my belly a splendid rub and to grin as I do so. All too often the lesson went that way, and to my teacher's credit, he was not angry with me. Well, sometimes he held his burning pipe against my fur in some place or other, which I could reach only with difficulty, until it began to burn. But then he'd put it out himself with his huge good hand. He wasn't angry with me. He realized that we were fighting on the same side against ape nature, and that I had the more difficult part. What a victory it was for him, and for me, however, when one evening, in front of a large circle of onlookers, perhaps it was a celebration, a gramophone was playing, an officer was wandering around among the people, when on this evening, at a moment when no one was watching, I grabbed the bottle of alcohol which had been inadvertently left standing in front of my cage, uncorked it just as I'd been taught amid the rising attention of the group, set it against my mouth, and, without hesitating, with my mouth making no grimace like an expert drinker, with my eyes rolling around, splashing the liquid in my throat, I really and truly drank the bottle empty, and then threw it away, no longer in despair, but like an artist. Well, I did forget to scratch my belly, but instead of that, because I couldn't do anything else, because I had to, because my senses were roaring, I cried out a short and good, "Hello!" breaking out into human sounds. And with this cry, I sprang into the community of human beings, and I felt its echo. Just listen, he's talking, like a kiss on my entire sweat-soaked body. I'll say it again. Imitating human beings was not something which pleased me. I imitated them because I was looking for a way out for no other reason. And even in that victory, little was achieved. My voice immediately failed me again. It first came back months later. My distaste for the bottle of alcohol became even stronger. But at least my direction was given to me once and for all. When I was handed over in Hamburg to my first trainer, I soon realized the two possibilities open to me, the zoological garden or the music hall. I did not hesitate. I said to myself, use all your energy to get into the music hall. That is the way out. The zoological garden is only a new barred cage. If you go there, you're lost. And I learned, gentlemen, alas, one learns when one has to. One learns when one wants a way out. One learns ruthlessly. One supervises oneself with a whip and tears oneself apart at the slightest resistance. My ape nature ran off head over heels out of me, so that in the process my first teacher himself almost became an ape and soon had to give up training and be carried off to a mental hospital. Fortunately, he was soon discharged again. But I went through many teachers, indeed, even several teachers at once. As I became more confident of my abilities and the general public followed my progress and my future began to brighten, I took on teachers myself, let them sit down in five interconnected rooms, and studied with them all simultaneously by constantly leaping from one room to another. And such progress, the penetrating effects of the rays of knowledge from all sides of my awakening brain, I don't deny the fact, I was delighted with it. But I also confess that I did not overestimate it, not even then, and even less today. With an effort which up to this point has never been repeated on earth, I have attained the average education of a European. That would perhaps not amount to much,
But it is something, and so far as it helped me out of the cage and created the special way out for me, the way out of human beings. There is an excellent German expression, to beat one's way through the bushes. That I have done. I've beaten my way through the bushes. I had no other way, always assuming that freedom was not a choice. If I review my development and its goal up to this point, I do not complain. I am even satisfied. With my hands in my trouser pockets, the bottle of wine on the table, I half lie and half sit on my rocking chair and gaze out the window. If I have a visitor, I welcome him as is appropriate. My impresario sits in the parlor. If I ring, he comes and listens to what I have to say. In the evening, I almost always have a performance, and my success could hardly rise any higher. When I come home late from banquets, from scientific societies, or from social gatherings in someone's home, a small, half-trained female chimpanzee is waiting for me, and I take my pleasure with her the way apes do. During the day, I don't want to see her, for she has in her gaze the madness of a bewildered, trained animal. I'm the only one who recognizes that, and I cannot bear it. On the whole, at any rate, I've achieved what I wish to achieve. You shouldn't say it wasn't worth the effort. In any case, I don't want any man's judgment. I only want to expand knowledge. I simply report, even to you, esteemed gentlemen of the Academy, I have only made a report.

You have just heard A Report for an Academy, a short story by Franz Kafka. The reader was Martin Rado. The story was translated from German by Ian Johnstone. 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

0: At the end of the 19th century, T.H. Huxley became known as a staunch defender of Darwinian science. Some years later, two of his grandchildren would continue where he left off. Julian Huxley became a renowned biologist, while Aldous Huxley penned the classic, 1930s sci-fi novel, Brave New World. 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
1: Ladies and gentlemen, the distinguished author, Mr. Aldous Huxley.
2: Brave New World is a fantastic parable about the dehumanization of human beings.
3: Novels of the day. Mr. Aldous Huxley's Brave New World. In this brilliant book, Mr. Huxley utters a dreadful warning to the scientists. Brave New World is a vision of the scientific utopia, which, it appears, may soon be upon us. This utopia will be based upon the complete abolition of all the things which make mankind so unhappy today. There will be no disease, no dirt, no pain, no dissension, no insecurity, no growing old or ugly. Happiness will be standardized, universal, and compulsory, and no dweller on earth will be immune from its pernicious influence. The brave new world of Mr. Huxley's imaginings is built upon a bottle. Birth, controlled by chemists, takes place in bottles in state laboratories. But before birth, while the future human being is still in the embryo stage, a series of operations is performed which will modify the activities of each creature according to a fixed schedule. In this way, predestination is effectively arranged for by chuckling scientists, who are able to assign his or her place in life to each human creature before the date of birth. Nor does inoculation cease in the bottle. Ideas are planted ineradicably by psychologists in the young mind according to the career he or she will follow, and according to a preordained status in the social system. Thus, the bottle becomes the symbol of absolute security in this new world, one of the major instruments of social stability. It is, therefore, understandable that such words as mother and parent are considered gross obscenities, bringing a blush to the cheeks of these hygienic men and women. The various aspects of this perfectly controlled civilization give Mr. Huxley adequate scope for his satire, which becomes double-edged when he introduces a contrast between the new and the old world. To do so, Mr. Huxley has recourse to a reservation in New Mexico, where the sole survivors of the old era eke out their miserable existence. A visiting scientist discovers among these savages one interesting specimen named John, who is given a permit, for exceptional reasons, to visit the heart of the new civilization. Like his fellow barbarians, John reverences such quaint institutions and superstitions as family life, monogamy, romance, emotion, all of them long since abolished as being inimical to happiness. Worst of all, John possesses a mother to whom he is attached, and he has imbibed all manner of heresies from a banned book by an old world writer called Shakespeare. He subscribes to the worship of a forgotten deity and has never heard of the new god, whose name is Ford. Mr. Huxley shows restraint in the conclusions he draws from John's reactions to the brave new world. That is, he does not unreservedly applaud the nausea of the young savage, who frankly prefers the pains and penalties of his former state to the sterilized existence of the scientific utopia. Our own civilization gets as many hard knocks as the hypothetical state of bliss towards which the scientists are allegedly leading us. John, nevertheless, is painfully shocked by all he sees. The unlimited sexual freedom, the inane repetition of banalities injected before and after birth, the universal godlessness and the mechanical happiness of the people. When Mustafa Mond points out to him that at least everyone is comfortable, he fiercely retorts, "But I don't want comfort. I want God. I want poetry. I want real danger. I want freedom. I want goodness. I want sin." "In fact," said Mustafa Mond, "you're claiming the right to be unhappy." "All right then," said the savage defiantly, "I'm claiming the right to be unhappy." and he does claim that old-fashioned right, preferring to be free though miserable, and so meeting a painful and lonely death after a fashion unknown to the denizens of a pain-proof world. Sydney Morning Herald, Friday the 18th of March, 1932.
2: The door of the lighthouse was ajar. They pushed it open and walked into a shuttered twilight. Through an archway on the further side of the room, they could see the bottom of the staircase that led up to the higher floors. Just under the crown of the arch dangled a pair of feet. They called. No one answered. They saw him. At last the savage had found solitude. He was alone, quite alone.
0: You have just heard a contemporary review of Aldous Huxley's novel, Brave New World. 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

Mr. Bezzel was the senior partner in the firm of Bezzel, Hart and Brown of St. Paul's Churchyard, and for many years he was well known among those interested in psychical research as a liberal-minded and conscientious investigator. He was an unmarried man, and instead of living in the suburbs after the fashion of his class, he occupied rooms in the Albany near Piccadilly. He was particularly interested in the questions of thought transference and of apparitions of the living, and in November 1896 he commenced a series of experiments in conjunction with Mr. Vincey of Staple Inn in order to test the alleged possibility of projecting an apparition of oneself by force of will through space. Their experiments were conducted in the following manner. At a prearranged hour, Mr. Bezzel shut himself in one of his rooms in the Albany, and Mr. Vincey in his sitting room in Staple Inn, and each then fixed his mind as resolutely as possible on the other. Mr. Bezzel had acquired the art of self-hypnotism, and, so far as he could, he attempted to first hypnotize himself, and then to project himself, as a phantom of the living, across the intervening space of nearly 2 miles, into Mr. Vince's apartment. On several evenings this was tried without any satisfactory result. But on the fifth or sixth occasion, Mr. Vincey did actually see, or imagine he saw, an apparition of Mr. Bezzel standing in his room. He states that the appearance, although brief, was very vivid and real. He noticed that Mr. Bezzel's face was white, and his expression anxious, and, moreover, that his hair was disordered. For a moment, Mr. Vincey, in spite of his state of expectation, was too surprised to speak or move. And, in that moment, it seemed to him as though the figure glanced over its shoulder and incontinently vanished. It had been arranged that an attempt should be made to photograph any phantasm seen. But Mr. Vincey had not the instant presence of mind to snap the camera that lay ready on the table beside him. And when he did so, he was too late. Greatly elated, however, even by this partial success, he made a note of the exact time and at once took a cab to the Albany to inform Mr. Bezzel of this result. He was surprised to find Mr. Bezzel's outer door standing open to the night, and the inner apartment lit and in an extraordinary disorder. An empty champagne magnum lay smashed upon the floor. Its neck had been broken off against the inkpot on the bureau, and lay beside it. An octagonal occasional table, which carried a bronze statuette and a number of choice books, had been rudely overturned, and down the primrose paper of the wall inky fingers had been drawn, as it seemed, for the mere pleasure of defilement. One of the delicate chintz curtains had been violently torn from its rings, and thrust upon the fire, so that the smell of its smouldering filled the room. Indeed, the whole place was disarranged in the strangest fashion. For a few minutes, Mr. Vincey, who had entered sure of finding Mr. Bezzel in his easy chair awaiting him, could scarcely believe his eyes, and stood staring helplessly at these unanticipated things. Then, full of a vague sense of calamity, he sought the porter at the entrance lodge. "Where is Mr. Bezzel?" he asked. "Do you know all the furniture is broken in Mr. Bezzel's room?" The porter said nothing, but, obeying his gestures, came at once to Mr. Bezzel's apartment to see the state of affairs. "This settles it," he said, surveying the lunatic confusion. "I didn't know of this. Mr. Bezzel's gone off. He's mad." "I didn't know of this. Mr. Bezzel's gone off. He's mad." He then proceeded to

mouth open and his eyes glaring. I tell you, sir, he fair scared me, like this. According to his imitation, it was anything but a pleasant laugh. He waved his hand, with all his finger crooked and clawing, like that. And he said, in a sort of fierce whisper, life, just that one word, life. Dear me, said Mr. Vincey. Tut, tut, and dear me. He could think of nothing else to say. He was naturally very much surprised. He turned from the room to the porter, and from the porter to the room, in the gravest perplexity. Beyond his suggestion that probably Mr. Bessel would come back presently and explain what had happened, their conversation was unable to proceed. "It might be a sudden toothache," said the porter, "a very sudden and violent toothache, jumping on him suddenly and driving him wild. I've broken things myself before now in such a case." He thought, if it was, why should he say life to me as he went past? Mr. Vincey did not know. Mr. Bessel did not return. And at last Mr. Vincey, having done some more helpless staring, and having addressed a note of brief inquiry and left it in a conspicuous position on the bureau, returned, in a very perplexed frame of mind, to his own premises in Staple Inn. This affair had given him a shock. He was at a loss to account for Mr. Bessel's conduct on any sane hypothesis. He tried to read, but he could not do so. He went for a short walk, and was so preoccupied that he narrowly escaped a cab at the top of Chancery Lane. And at last, a full hour before his usual time, he went to bed. For a considerable time he could not sleep because of his memory of the silent confusion of Mr. Bessel's apartment. And when at length he did attain an uneasy slumber, it was at once disturbed by a very vivid and distressing dream of Mr. Bessel. He saw Mr. Bessel gesticulating wildly, and with his face white and contorted, and, inexplicably mingled with his appearance, suggested perhaps by his gestures, was an intense fear, an urgency to act. He even believes that he heard the voice of his fellow experimenter calling distressfully to him, though at the time he considered this to be an illusion. The vivid impression remained, though Mr. Vincey awoke. For a space he lay awake and trembling in the darkness, possessed with that vague, unaccountable terror of unknown possibilities that comes out of dreams upon even the bravest men. But at last he roused himself, and turned over and went to sleep again, only for the dream to return with enhanced vividness. He awoke with such a strong conviction that Mr. Bessel was in overwhelming distress and in need of help that sleep was no longer possible. He was persuaded that his friend had rushed out to some dire calamity. For a time he lay reasoning vainly against this belief, but at last he gave way to it. He arose, against all reason, lit his gas, and dressed, and set out through the deserted streets. Deserted, save for a noiseless policeman, or so, and the early news carts, towards Vigo Street, to inquire if Mr. Bessel had returned. But he never got there. As he was going down Long Acre, some unaccountable impulse turned him aside out of that street towards Covent Garden, which was just waking to its nocturnal activities. He saw the market in front of him, a queer effect of glowing yellow lights and busy black figures. He became aware of a shouting, and perceived a figure turn the corner by the hotel and run swiftly towards him. He knew at once that it was Mr. Bessel, but it was Mr. Bessel transfigured. He was hatless and dishevelled. His collar was torn open. He grasped a bone-handled walking cane near the ferrule end, and his mouth was pulled awry,

0: and he ran, with agile strides, very rapidly. Their encounter was the affair of an instant. "Bezel!" cried Vincey. The running man gave no sign of recognition, either of Mr. Vincey or of his own name. Instead, he cut at his friend savagely with the stick, hitting him in the face within an inch of the eye. Mr. Vincey, stunned and astonished, staggered back, lost his footing, and fell heavily on the pavement. It seemed to him that Mr. Bezel leapt over him as he fell. When he looked again, Mr. Bezel had vanished, and a policeman and a number of garden porters and salesmen were rushing past towards Longacre in hot pursuit. With the assistance of several passers-by, for the whole street was speedily alive with running people, Mr. Vincey struggled to his feet. He at once became the centre of a crowd greedy to see his injury. A multitude of voices competed to reassure him of his safety, and then to tell him of the behaviour of the madman, as they regarded Mr. Bezel. He had suddenly appeared in the middle of the market, screaming life, life, striking left and right with a blood-stained walking-stick, and dancing and shouting with laughter at each successful blow. A lad and two women had broken heads, and he had smashed a man's wrist. A little child had been knocked insensible, and for a time he had driven everyone before him, so furious and resolute has his behaviour been. Then he made a raid upon a coffee stall, hurled its paraffin flare through the window of the post office, and fled, laughing, after stunning the foremost of the two policemen who had the pluck to charge him. Mr. Vincey's first impulse was naturally to join in the pursuit of his friend, in order, if possible, to save him from the violence of the indignant people. But his action was slow. The blow had half stunned him, and while this was still no more than a resolution, came the news, shouted through the crowd, that Mr. Bezel had eluded his pursuers. At first, Mr. Vincey could scarcely credit this, but the universality of this report, and presently the dignified return of the two futile policemen, convinced him. After some aimless inquiries, he returned towards Staple Inn, padding a handkerchief to a now very painful nose. He was angry and astonished and perplexed. It appeared to him indisputable that Mr. Bezel must have gone violently mad in the midst of his experiment in thought transference. But why that should make him appear with a sad white face in Mr. Vincey's dreams seemed a problem beyond solution. He racked his brains in vain to explain this. It seemed to him, at last, that not simply Mr. Bezel, but the order of things must be insane. But he could think of nothing to do. He shut himself carefully into his room, lit his fire, it was a gas fire with asbestos bricks, and, fearing fresh dreams if he went to bed, remained bathing his injured face, or holding up books in a vain attempt to read until dawn. Throughout that vigil he had a curious persuasion that Mr. Bezel was endeavouring to speak to him, but he would not let himself attend to any such belief. About dawn his physical fatigue asserted itself, and he went to bed and slept at last in spite of dreaming. He rose late, unrested and anxious, and in considerable facial pain. The morning papers had no news of Mr. Bezel's aberration. It had come too late for them. Mr. Vincey's perplexities, to which the fever of his bruise added fresh irritation, became at last intolerable, and, after a fruitless visit to the Albany, he went down to St. Paul's Churchyard to Mr. Hart, Mr. Bezel's partner, and, so far as Mr. Vincey knew, his nearest friend. He was surprised to learn that Mr. Hart, although he knew nothing of the outbreak, had also been disturbed by a vision, the very vision that Mr. Vincey had seen. Mr. Bezzel, white and dishevelled, pleading earnestly by his gestures for help. That was his impression of the import of his signs. "I was just going to look him up in the Albany when you arrived," said Mr. Hart. "I was so sure of something being wrong with him." As the outcome of their consultation, the two gentlemen decided to inquire at Scotland Yard for news of their missing friend. "He's bound to be laid by the heels," said Mr. Hart. "He can't go on at the pace for that long." But the police authorities had not laid Mr. Bezzel by the heels. They confirmed Mr. Vince's overnight experiences and added fresh circumstances, some of an even graver character than those he knew. A list of smashed glass along the upper half of Tottenham Court Road, an attack upon a policeman in Hampstead Road, and an atrocious assault upon a woman. All these outrages were committed between 12:30 and 1:45 in the morning, and between those hours, and, indeed, from the very moment of Mr. Bezzel's first rush, from his rooms at 9:30 in the evening, they could trace the deepening violence of his fantastic career. For the last hour, at least from before 1, that is, until 1:45, he had run amok through London, eluding, with amazing agility, every effort to stop or capture him. But after 1:45, he had vanished. Up to that hour, witnesses were multitudinous. Dozens of people had seen him, fled from him, or pursued him. And then things suddenly came to an end. At 1:45, he had been seen running down the Euston Road toward Baker Street, flourishing a can of burning colza oil and jerking splashes of flame therefrom at the windows of the houses he passed. But none of the policemen on Euston Road, beyond the waxwork exhibition, nor any of those in the side streets down which he must have passed had he left the Euston Road, had seen anything of him. Abruptly he disappeared. Nothing of his subsequent doings came to light, in spite of the keenest inquiry. Here was a fresh astonishment for Mr. Vincey. He had found considerable comfort in Mr. Hart's conviction. "He's bound to be laid by the heels before long." And in that assurance he had been able to suspend his mental perplexities. But any fresh development seemed destined to add new impossibilities to a pile already heaped beyond the powers of his acceptance. He found himself doubting whether his memory might not have played him some grotesque trick, debating whether any of these things could possibly have happened. And in the afternoon he hunted up Mr. Hart again to share the intolerable weight on his mind. He found Mr. Hart engaged with a well-known private detective. But as that gentleman accomplished nothing in this case, we need not enlarge upon his proceedings. All that day Mr. Bezzel's whereabouts eluded an unceasingly active inquiry, and all that night. And all that day there was a persuasion in the back of Mr. Vince's mind that Mr. Bezzel sought his attention. And all through the night Mr. Bezzel, with a tear-stained face of anguish, pursued him through his dreams. And whenever he saw Mr. Bezzel in his dreams, he also saw a number of other faces. It was the following day, Sunday, that Mr. Vincey recalled certain remarkable stories of Mrs. Bullock, the medium, who was then attracting attention for the first time in London. He determined to consult her. She was staying at the house of that well-known inquirer, Dr. Wilson Paget, and Mr. Vincey, although he had never met that gentleman before, repaired to him forthwith with the intention of invoking her help. But scarcely had he mentioned the name of Bezzel when Dr. Paget interrupted him. "Last night, just at the end," he said, "we had a communication." He left the room and returned with a slate on which were certain words written in handwriting, shaky indeed, but indisputably the handwriting of Mr. Bezzel. "How did you get this?" said Mr. Vincey. Do you mean? We got it last night, said Dr. Paget. With numerous interruptions from Mr. Vincey, he proceeded to explain how the writing had been obtained. It appears that in her seances Mrs. Bullock passes into a condition of trance, her eyes rolling up in a strange way under her eyelids, and her body becoming rigid. She then begins to talk very rapidly, usually in voices other than her own. At the same time, one or both of her hands may become active, and if slates and pencils are provided, they will then write messages simultaneously with and quite independently of the flow of words from her mouth. By many, she is considered an even more remarkable medium than the celebrated Mrs. Piper. It was one of these messages, the one written by her left hand, that Mr. Vincey now had before him. It consisted of 8 words, written disconnectedly. George Bezel, Trial, Excavan, Baker Street, Help, Starvation. Curiously enough, neither Dr. Paget nor the 2 other inquirers who were present had heard of the disappearance of Mr. Bezel. The news of it only appeared in the evening papers of Saturday, and they had put the message aside, with many others of a vague and enigmatical sort that Mrs. Bullock has from time to time delivered. When Dr. Paget heard Mr. Vincey's story, he gave himself at once with great energy to the pursuit of this clue of the discovery of Mr. Bezel. It would serve no useful purpose here to describe the inquiries of Mr. Vincey and himself. Suffice it that the clue was a genuine one, and that Mr. Bezel was actually discovered by its aid. He was found at the bottom of a detached shaft, which had been sunk and abandoned at the commencement of the work for the new electric railway near Baker Street Station. His arm and leg and 2 ribs were broken. The shaft is protected by a hoarding nearly 20 feet high, and, over this, incredible as it seems, Mr. Bezel, a stout, middle-aged gentleman, must have scrambled in order to fall down the shaft. He was saturated in colza oil, and the smashed tin lay beside him. But luckily the flame had been extinguished by his fall, and his madness had passed from him altogether. But he was, of course, terribly enfeebled, and at the sight of his rescuers he gave way to hysterical weeping. In view of the deplorable state of his flat, he was taken to the house of Dr. Hatton in Upper Baker Street. Here he was subjected to a sedative treatment, and anything that might recall the violent crisis through which he had passed was carefully avoided. But on the second day he volunteered a statement. Since that occasion, Mr. Bezel has several times repeated this statement, to myself, among other people, varying the details as the narrator of a real experience always does, but never by any chance contradicting himself in any particular. And the statement he makes is in substance as follows. In order to understand it clearly, it is necessary to go back to his experiments with Mr. Vincey before his remarkable attack. Mr. Bezel's first attempts at self-projection in his experiments with Mr. Vincey were, as the reader will remember, unsuccessful. But through all of them, he was concentrating all his power and will upon getting out of the body. "Willing it with all my might," he says, "at last, almost against expectation, came success." And Mr. Bezel asserts that he, being alive, did actually, by an effort of will, leave his body and pass into some place or state outside this world. The release was, he asserts, instantaneous. At one moment I was seated in my chair, with my eyes tightly shut, my hands gripping the arms of the chair, doing all I could to concentrate my mind on Vincey, and then I perceived myself outside my body, saw my body near me, but certainly not containing me, with the hands relaxing and the head drooping forward on the breast. Nothing shakes him in this assurance of that release. He describes in a quiet, matter-of-fact way the new sensation he experienced. He felt he had become impalpable. So much he had expected, but he had not expected to find himself enormously large. So, however, it would seem he became. It was a great cloud, if I may express it that way, anchored to my body. It appeared to me, at first, as if I had discovered a greater self, of which the conscious being in my brain was only a little part. I saw the Albany, and Piccadilly, and Regent Street, and all the rooms and places in the houses, very minute and very bright and distinct, spread out below me like a little city seen from a balloon. Every now and then vague shapes like drifting wreaths of smoke made the vision a little indistinct, but at first I paid little heed to them. The thing that astonished me most, and which astonishes me still, is that I saw, quite distinctly, the insides of the houses, as well as the streets. Saw little people dining and talking in their private houses, men and women dining, playing billiards, and drinking in restaurants and hotels, and several places of entertainment, crammed with people. It was like watching the affairs of a glass hive. Such were Mr. Bezzel's exact words as I took them down when he told me the story. Quite forgetful of Mr. Vincey, he remained for a space observing these things. Impelled by curiosity, he says, he stooped down, and, with the shadowy arm he found himself possessed of, attempted to touch a man walking along Vigo Street. But he could not do so, though his finger seemed to pass through the man. Something prevented him doing this. But what it was, he finds it hard to describe. He compares the obstacle to a sheet of glass. "I felt as a kitten may feel," he said, "when it goes for the first time to pat its reflection in a mirror." Again and again, on the occasion, when I heard him tell this story, Mr. Bezzel returned to that comparison of the sheet of glass. Yet it was not altogether a precise comparison, because, as the reader will speedily see, there were interruptions of this generally impermeable resistance, means of getting through the barrier to the material world again. But naturally, there is a very great difficulty in expressing these unprecedented impressions in the language of everyday experience. A thing that impressed him instantly, and which weighed upon him throughout all this experience, was the stillness of this place. He was in a world without sound. At first Mr. Bezzel's mental state was an unemotional wonder. His thought chiefly concerned itself with where he might be. He was out of the body, out of his material body at any rate, but that was not all. He believes, and I for one believe also, that he was somewhere out of space as we understand it altogether. By a strenuous effort of will, he had passed out of his body into a world beyond this world, a world undreamt of, yet lying so close to it, and so strangely situated with regard to it, that all things on this earth are clearly visible from both without and from within, in this other world about us. For a long time, as it seemed to him, this realization occupied his mind to the exclusion of all other matters. And then he recalled the engagement with Mr. Vincey, to which this astonishing experience was, after all, but a prelude. He turned his mind to locomotion in this new body in which he found himself. For a time he was unable to shift himself from his attachment to his earthly carcass. For a time, this new strange cloud body of his simply swayed, contracted, expanded, coiled, and writhed with his efforts to free himself, and then quite suddenly the link that bound him snapped. For a moment, everything was hidden by what appeared to be whirling spheres of dark vapour. And then, through a momentary gap, he saw his drooping body collapse limply. Saw his lifeless head drop sideways, and found he was driving along like a huge cloud in a strange place of shadowy clouds that had the luminous intricacy of London spread like a model below. But now he was aware that the fluctuating vapour about him was something more than vapour, and the tenacious excitement of his first essay was shot with fear. For he perceived, at first indistinctly, and then suddenly, very clearly, that he was surrounded by faces, that each roll and coil of the seemingly cloud stuff was a face, and such faces, faces of thin shadow, faces of gaseous tenuity, faces like those faces that glare with intolerable strangeness upon the sleeper in the evil hours of his dreams. Evil, greedy eyes that were full of covetous curiosity. Faces with knit brows and snarling, smiling lips, their vague hands clutched at Mr. Bezzel as he passed. And the rest of their bodies was but an elusive streak of trailing darkness. Never a word they said, never a sound from the mouths that seemed to gibber. All about him they pressed in that dreamy silence, passing freely through the dim mistiness that was his body, gathering ever more numerously about him. And the shadowy Mr. Bezzel, now suddenly fear-stricken, drove through the silent, active multitude of eyes and clutching hands. So inhuman were these faces, so malignant their staring eyes and shadowy, clawing gestures, that it did not occur to Mr. Bezzel to attempt intercourse with these drifting creatures. Idiot phantoms they seemed, children of vain desire, being unborn and forbidden the boon of being whose only expressions and gestures told of the envy and craving for life that was their one link with existence. It says much for his resolution that, amid the swarming cloud of these noiseless spirits of evil, he could still think of Mr. Vincey. He made a violent effort of will and found himself, he knew not how, stooping toward Staple Inn. Saw Vincey sitting attentive and alert in his armchair by the fire, and clustering also about him, as they clustered ever about all that lives and breathes, was another multitude of those vain, voiceless shadows, longing, desiring, seeking some loophole into life. For a space, Mr. Bezzel sought ineffectually to attract his friend's attention. He tried to get in front of his eyes, to move the objects in his room, to touch him. But Mr. Vincey remained unaffected, ignorant of the being that was so close to his own. The strange something that Mr. Bezzel has compared to a sheet of glass separated them impermeably, and at last Mr. Bezzel did a desperate thing. I have told, in some strange way, he could see not only the outside of a man as we see him, but within. He extended his shadowy hand and thrust his vague, black fingers, as it seemed, through the heedless brain. Then, suddenly, Mr. Vincey started like a man who recalls his attention from wandering thoughts, and it seemed to Mr. Bezzel that a little dark red body situated in the middle of Mr. Vincey's brain swelled and glowed as he did so. Since that experience, he has been shown anatomical figures of the brain, and he knows now that this is that useless structure, as doctors call it, the pineal eye. For, strange as it will seem to many, we have, deep in our brains, where it cannot possibly see any earthly light, an eye. At the time, this, with the rest of the internal anatomy of the brain, was quite new to him. At the sight of its changed appearance, however, he thrust forth his finger, and, rather fearful still of the consequences, touched this little spot. And, instantly, Mr. Vincey started, and Mr. Bezzel knew that he was seen. And at that instant it came to Mr. Bezzel that evil had happened to his body. And behold, a great wind blew through all that world of shadows and tore him away. So strong was his persuasion that he thought no more of Mr. Vincey, but turned about forthwith. And all the countless faces drove back with him like leaves before a gale. But he returned too late. In an instant he saw the body that he had left inert and collapsed, lying, indeed, like the body of a man just dead. Had arisen by virtue of some strength and will beyond his own. It stood with staring eyes, stretching its limbs in dubious fashion. For a moment he watched it in wild dismay, and then he stooped towards it. But the pane of glass had closed against him, and he was foiled. He beat himself passionately against this, and all about him the spirits of evil grinned and pointed and mocked. He compares himself to a bird that has fluttered heedlessly into a room and is beating at the window-pane that holds it back from freedom. And behold, the little body that had once been his was now dancing with delight. He saw it shouting, though he could not hear its shouts. He saw the violence of its movements grow. He watched it fling its cherished furniture about in the mad delight of existence, rend his books apart, smash bottles, drink heedlessly from the jagged fragments, leap and smite in a passionate acceptance of living. He watched these actions in paralyzed astonishment. Then, once more, he hurled himself against the impassable barrier. And then, with all that crew of mocking ghosts about him, hurried back in dire confusion to Vincey to tell him of the outrage that had come upon him. But the brain of Vincey was now closed against apparitions, and the disembodied Mr. Bezzel pursued him in vain as he hurried into the Holborn to call a cab. Foiled and terror-stricken, Mr. Bezzel swept back again, to find his desecrated body whooping in a glorious frenzy down the Burlington Arcade. And now the attentive reader begins to understand Mr. Bezzel's interpretation of the first part of this strange story. The being whose frantic rush through London had inflicted so much injury and disaster had indeed Mr. Bezzel's body. But it was not Mr. Bezzel. It was an evil spirit out of that strange world beyond existence into which Mr. Bezzel had so rashly ventured. For 20 hours it held possession of him, and for all those 20 hours the dispossessed spirit body of Mr. Bezzel was going to and fro in that unheard-of middle world of shadows, seeking help in vain. He spent many hours beating at the minds of Mr. Vincey and of his friend Dr. Hart. He spent many hours beating at the minds of Mr. Vincey and of his friend Mr. Hart. Each, as we know, he roused by his efforts. But the language that might convey his situation to these helpers across the gulf he did not know. His feeble fingers groped vainly and powerlessly in their brains. Once, indeed, as we have already told, he was able to turn Mr. Vincey aside from his path, so that he encountered the stolen body in its career, but he could not make him understand the thing that had happened. He was unable to draw any help from that encounter. All through these hours the persuasion was overwhelming in Mr. Bezzel's mind that presently his body would be killed by his furious tenant, and he would have to remain in this shadow-land for evermore. So that those long hours were a growing agony of fear. And ever, as he hurled to and fro in his ineffectual excitement, innumerable spirits of that world about him mobbed him and confused his mind. And ever an envious applauding multitude poured after their successful fellow as he went upon his glorious career. For that, it would seem, must be the life of those bodiless things of this world that is the shadow of our world. Ever they watch, coveting away into a mortal body, in order that they may descend, as furies and frenzies, as violent lusts and mad, strange impulses, rejoicing in the body they have won. For Mr. Bezzel was not the only human soul in that place. Witness the fact that he met first one and then afterwards several shadows of men. Men like himself, it seemed, who had lost their bodies, even, it may be, as he had lost his, and wandered despairingly in that lost world that is neither life nor death. They could not speak because that world is silent, yet he knew them for men because of their dim human bodies, and because of the sadness of their faces. But how they had come into that world he could not tell, nor where the bodies they had lost might be, whether they still raved about the earth, or whether they were closed forever in death against return. That they were the spirits of the dead, neither he nor I believe. But Dr. Wilson Paget thinks they are the rational souls of men who are lost in madness on the earth. At last, Mr. Bezzel chanced upon a place where a little crowd of such disembodied, silent creatures was gathered. And thrusting through them, he saw below a brightly lit room, and four or five quiet gentlemen, and a woman, a stoutish woman, dressed in black bombazine, and sitting awkwardly in a chair, with her head thrown back. He knew her from her portraits to be Mrs. Bullock, the medium, and he perceived that tracts and structures in her brain glowed and stirred, as he had seen the pineal eye in the brain of Mr. Vincey glow. The light was very fitful. Sometimes it was a broad illumination, and sometimes merely a faint twilight spot, and it shifted slowly about her brain. She kept on talking and writing with one hand, and Mr. Bezzel saw that the crowding shadows of men about him, and a great multitude of the shadow spirits of that shadowland, were all striving and thrusting to touch the lighted regions of her brain. As one gained her brain, or another was thrust away, her voice and the writing of her hand changed, so that what she said was disorderly and confused for the most part, and now a fragment of one's soul's message, and now a fragment of another's. And now she babbled the insane fantasies of the spirits of vain desire. Then Mr. Bezzel understood that she spoke for the spirit that had touch of her, and he began to struggle very furiously towards her. But he was on the outside of the crowd, and at that time he could not reach her. And at last, growing anxious, he went away to find what had happened, meanwhile, to his body. For a long time he went to and fro, seeking it in vain, and fearing that it must have been killed. And then he found it at the bottom of the shaft in Baker Street, writhing furiously and cursing with pain. Its leg and an arm and two ribs had been broken by its fall. Moreover, the evil spirit was angry because his time had been so short and because of the pain, making violent movements and casting his body about. And at that, Mr. Bezzel returned with redoubled earnestness to the room where the séance was going on. And so soon as he had thrust himself within sight of the place, he saw one of the men who stood about the medium looking at his watch, as if he meant that the séance should presently end. At that, a great number of the shadows, who had been striving, turned away with gestures of despair. But the thought that the séance was almost over only made Mr. Bezzel the more earnest, and he struggled so stoutly with his will against the others that presently he gained the woman's brain. It chanced that just at that moment it glowed very brightly, and in that instant she wrote the message that Dr. Wilson Paget preserved. And then the other shadows and the cloud of evil spirits about him had thrust Mr. Bezzel away from her. And for all the rest of the séances, he could regain her no more.
1: So he went back and watched through the long hours at the bottom of the shaft, where the evil spirit lay in the stolen body it had maimed, writhing and cursing and weeping and groaning, and learning the lesson of pain. And toward dawn the thing he had waited for happened. The brain glowed brightly, and the evil spirit came out, and Mr. Bezzel entered the body he had feared he should never enter again. As he did so, the silence, the brooding silence, ended. He heard the tumult of traffic and the voices of people overhead, and the strange world that is the shadow of our world, the dark and silent shadows of ineffectual desire, and the shadows of lost men, vanished clean away. He lay there for the space of about 3 hours before he was found. And, in spite of the pain and suffering of his wounds, and of the dim, damp place in which he lay, in spite of the tears wrung from him by his physical distress, his heart was full of gladness to know that he was nevertheless back once more in the kindly world of men.

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Wells short story, The Stolen Body. 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

0: story this time is by H.G. Wells. It says In the Abyss. It first appeared in 1897 in his volume 30 Strange Stories. This version comes from the Dover publication, The Best Science Fiction Stories of H.G. Wells. The lieutenant stood in front of the steel sphere and gnawed a piece of pine splinter.
1: Well, what do you think of it, Stevens?
2: It's an idea.
1: Yeah, I believe it'll smash flat.
2: Well, he seems to have calculated it all out pretty well.
1: Yeah, but think of the pressure. At the surface of the water, man, it's 14 pounds to the inch. 30 feet down, it's double that. 60 treble, 94 times, 940 times, 5,300. That's a mile. It's 240 times 14 pounds. That's 30 hundredweight, a ton and a half, Stevens. A ton and a half to the square inch. The ocean where he's going is 5 miles deep. That's 7.5.
2: Oh, it sounds like a lot, but it's jolly thick steel.
0: The lieutenant made no answer, but resumed his pine splinter. The object of their conversation was a huge globe of steel, having an exterior diameter of perhaps 8 feet. It looked like the shot for some titanic piece of artillery. It was elaborately nestled in the monstrous scaffolding built into the framework of the vessel, and the gigantic spars that were presently to sling it overboard gave the stern of the ship an appearance that had raised the curiosity of every decent sailor who had sighted it, from the Pool of London to the Tropic of Capricorn. In two places, one above the other, the steel gave place to a couple of circular windows of enormously thick glass, and one of these, set in a steel frame of great solidity, was now partially unscrewed. Both the men had seen the interior of this globe for the first time that morning. It was elaborately padded with air cushions with little studs sunk between bulging pillows to work the simple mechanism of the affair. Everything was elaborately padded, even the Myers apparatus, which was to absorb carbonic acid and replace the oxygen inspired by its tenant when he had crept in by the glass manhole and had been screwed in. It was so elaborately padded that a man might have been fired from a gun in it with perfect safety. And it had need to be, for presently a man was to crawl in through that glass manhole to be screwed up tightly and to be flung overboard and to sink down, down, down for 5 miles, as the lieutenant said. It had taken the strongest hold of his imagination. It made him a bore at mess, and he found Stevens, the new arrival aboard, a godsend to talk to about it over and over again.
1: It's my opinion that the glass will simply bend in and bulge and smash under a pressure of that sort. The braze made rocks run like water under big pressures, and you mark my words.
2: Well, if the glass did break in, what then?
1: The water would shoot in like a jet of iron. Have you ever felt a straight jet of high-pressure water? It would hit as hard as a bullet. It would simply smash and flatten him. Would tear down his throat and into his lungs. It would blow in his ears.
2: What a detailed imagination you have.
1: It's a simple statement of the inevitable.
2: And the globe?
1: The globe would just give out a few little bubbles and would settle down comfortably against the day of judgment, among the oozes and the bottom clay, with poor Elstead spread over his own smashed cushions like butter over bread. Yep, like butter over bread.
3: Having a look at the thing? What's this about bread and butter, Weybridge? Grumbling, as usual, about the insufficient pay of naval officers. Well, it won't be more than a day now before I start. And we're going to get the slings ready today. This clean sky and gentle swell is just the kind of thing for swinging off 20 tons of lead and iron, isn't it?
1: Won't affect you much.
3: Nah, 70 or 80 feet down, and I shall be there in a dozen seconds. Yeah, there's not a particle moving, though the wind shriek itself hoarse up above and the water lifts halfway up to the clouds. Now, down there, peace.
1: Are you dead certain that clockwork will act?
3: It's worked 35 times. It's bound to work.
1: But if it doesn't?
3: Why shouldn't it?
1: I wouldn't go down in that confounded thing for 20,000 pounds.
3: That cheerful chap you are.
1: I don't understand yet how you mean to work that thing.
3: Well, in the first place, I'm screwed into the sphere. And when I've turned the electric light off and on 3 times to show I'm cheerful, I'm swung out over the stern by that crane with all those big lead sinkers slung below me. Now, the top lead weight has a roller carrying 100 fathoms of strong cord rolled up, and that's all that joins the sinkers to the sphere, except the slings that will be cut when the affair is dropped. Now, we use cord rather than wire rope, because it's easier to cut and more buoyant. Necessary points, as you will see. Now, through each of these lead weights, you notice there's a hole, and an iron rod will be run through that and will project 6 feet on the lower side. Now, if that rod is rammed up from below, it knocks up a lever and sets the clockwork in motion at the side of the cylinder on which the cord winds. Very well. The whole affair is lowered gently into the water, and the slings are cut. Now, the sphere floats with the air in it. It's lighter than water. But the lead weight go down straight, and the cord runs out. Now, when the cord is all paid out, the sphere will go down too, pulled down by the cord.
1: But why the cord? Why not fasten the weights directly to the sphere?
3: Because of the smash down below. The whole affair will go rushing down mile after mile at a headlong pace at last. It would be knocked to pieces on the bottom if it wasn't for that cord. But the weights will hit the bottom, and directly they do, the buoyancy of the sphere will come into play. It will go on sinking slower and slower, come to a stop at last, and then begin to float upward again. Now, that's where the clockwork comes in. Now, directly the weights smash against the sea bottom, the rod will be knocked through and will kick up the clockwork, and the cord will be rewound on the reel. I shall be lugged down to the sea bottom. Now, there I shall stay for half an hour with the electric light on, looking about me. When the clockwork will release a spring knife, the cord will be cut, and up I shall rush like a soda water bubble. The cord itself will help the flotation.
1: And if you should chance to hit a ship?
3: I should come up at such a pace, I should go clean through it like a cannonball. You needn't worry about that.
1: Well, suppose some nimble crustacean should wriggle into your clockwork.
3: It would be a pressing sort of invitation for me to stop.
0: They had swung Ulstead overboard by 11 o'clock. The globe, which had looked so large on deck, looked the smallest thing conceivable under the stern of the ship. It seemed to be stationary for a moment to grow rapidly smaller, and then the water closed over it, and it became visible, enlarged by refraction and dimmer below the surface. Before one could count three, it had disappeared. There was a flicker of white light far down in the water that diminished to a speck and vanished. Then there was nothing but a depth of water going down into blackness through which a shark was swimming. Then suddenly the screw of the cruiser began to rotate. The water was crinkled, the shark disappeared in a wrinkled confusion, and a torrent of foam rushed across the crystalline clearness that had swallowed up Ulstead. The ship steamed slowly to her new position. Aboard her, almost everyone who was unoccupied remained watching the breathing swell into which the sphere had sunk. For the next half hour, it's doubtful if a word was spoken that did not bear directly or indirectly on Ulstead. And then began the suspense. A minute slowly dragged itself out, and no sphere shot out of the water. Another followed, and nothing broke the low, oily swell. The sailors explained to one another that little point about the winding in of the cord. The rigging was dotted with expectant faces. "Come up, Ulstead," called one hairy-chested salt impatiently, and the others caught it up and shouted as though they were waiting for the curtain of a theater to rise. But they never picked up the explorer until dawn. Then they almost ran him down. The crane was swung out, and the boat's crew hooked the chain to the sphere. When they had shipped the sphere, they unscrewed the manhole and peered into the darkness of the interior, for the electric light chamber was intended to illuminate the water about the sphere and was shut off entirely from its general cavity. The air was very hot within the cavity, and the india rubber at the lip of the manhole was soft. There was no answer to their eager questions, and no sound of movement within. Ulstead seemed to be lying motionless, crumpled up in the bottom of the globe. He was not dead, they found, but in a state of absolute nervous collapse, and besides cruelly bruised. For some days, he had to lie perfectly still. It was a week before he could tell his experiences. Almost his first words were that he was going down again. The sphere would have to be altered, he said, in order to allow him to throw off the cord if need be, and that was all. He had had the most marvelous experience.
3: You thought I should find nothing but ooze. You laughed at my explorations, and I've discovered a new world.
0: He told his story in disconnected fragments, and chiefly from the wrong end, so that it is impossible to retell it in his words, but what follows is the narrative of his experience. It began atrociously, he said. Before the cord ran out, the thing kept rolling over. It felt like a frog in a football. He could see nothing but the crane in the sky overhead with an occasional glimpse of the people on the ship's rail. He couldn't tell a bit which way the thing would roll next. Suddenly, the swaying ceased, the globe righted, and when he had picked himself up, he saw the water all about him greeny blue, with an attenuated light filtering down from above, and a shoal of little floating things went rushing up past him, as it seemed to him, towards the light. And even as he looked, it grew darker and darker until the water above was as dark as the midnight sky, albeit of greener shade, and the water below, black. And little transparent things in the water developed a faint glint of luminosity and shot past him in faint greenish streaks. And the feeling of falling. It was just like the start of a lift, he said, only it kept on. One has to imagine what that means, that keeping on. It was then of all times that Elstead repented of his adventure. He saw the chances against him in an altogether new light. He thought of the big cuttlefish people knew to exist in the middle waters, the kind of things they find half digested in whales at times or floating dead and rotten and half eaten by fish. Suppose one caught hold and wouldn't leave go. And had the clockwork really been sufficiently tested? But whether he wanted to go on or go back mattered not the slightest now. The first thing he noticed was that he was perspiring, and then he heard a hissing growing louder under his feet. And saw a lot of little bubbles, very little bubbles they were, rushing upward like a fan through the water outside. Steam. He felt the window and it was hot. He turned on the minute glow lamp that lit his own cavity, looked at the padded watch by the studs and saw that he had been traveling now 2 minutes. It came into his head that the window would crack through the conflict of temperatures, for he knew that the bottom water was very near freezing. Then suddenly the floor of the sphere seemed to press against his feet. The rush of bubbles outside grew slower and slower, and the hissing diminished. The sphere rolled a little. The window had not cracked, nothing had given, and he knew that the dangers of sinking at any rate were over. In another minute or so, he would be on the floor of the abyss. He thought, he said, of Stevens and Weybridge and the rest of them 5 miles overhead. Higher to him than the very highest clouds that ever floated over land are to us, steaming slowly and staring down and wondering what had happened to him. He peered out of the window. There were no more bubbles now, and the hissing had stopped. Outside, there was a heavy blackness, as black velvet, except where the electric light pierced the empty water and showed the color of it, a yellow-green. Then three things like shapes of fire swam into sight, following each other through the water. Whether they were little and near or big and far off, he could not tell. Each was outlined in a bluish light almost as bright as the lights of a fishing smack, a light that seemed to be smoking greatly, and all along the sides of them were specks of this like the lighted portholes of a ship. Their phosphorescence seemed to go out as they came into the radiance of his lamp. And he saw then that they were indeed fish of some strange sort, with huge heads, vast eyes, and dwindling bodies and tails. Their eyes were turned towards him, and he judged they were following him down. He supposed they were attracted by his glare. Presently, others of the same sort joined them. As he went on down, he noticed that the water became of a pallid color, and that little specks twinkled in his ray like motes in a sunbeam. This was probably due to the clouds of ooze and mud that the impact of his leaden sinkers had disturbed. By the time he was drawn down to the lead weights, he was in a dense fog of white that his electric light failed altogether to pierce for more than a few yards. And many minutes elapsed before the hanging sheets of sediment subsided to any extent. Then, lit by his light and by the transient phosphorescence of a distant shoal of fishes, he was able to see, under the huge blackness of the superincumbent water, an undulating expanse of grayish, white ooze, broken here and there by tangled thickets of a growth of sea lilies, weaving, waving, hungry tentacles in the air. Farther away were the graceful, translucent outlines of a group of gigantic sponges. About this floor, there were scattered a number of bristling, flattish tufts of rich purple and black, which he decided must be some sort of sea urchin, and small, large-eyed, or blind things, having a curious resemblance, some to woodlice and others to lobsters. They crawled sluggishly across the track of the light and vanished into obscurity again, leaving furrowed trails behind them. Then suddenly, the hovering swarm of little fishes veered about and came towards him as a flight of starlings might do. They passed over him like a phosphorescent snow, and then he saw behind them some larger creature advancing towards the sphere. At first, he could see it only dimly, a faintly moving figure, remotely suggestive of a walking man. And then it came into the spray of light that the lamp shot out. As the glare struck it, it shut its eyes, dazzled, and he stared in rigid astonishment. It was a strange, vertebrated animal. Its dark purple head was dimly suggestive of a chameleon, but it had such a high forehead and such a brain case as no reptile ever displayed before. The vertical pitch of its face gave it a most extraordinary resemblance to a human being. Two large and protruding eyes projected from sockets in chameleon fashion, and it had a broad reptilian mouth with horny lips beneath its little nostrils. In a position of the ears, reptilian mouth with horny lips beneath its little nostrils. In a position of the ears were two huge gill covers.

Its head, hands, and legs were purple, but its skin, which hung loosely upon it even as clothes might do, was a phosphorescent gray, and it stood there, blinded by the light. At last, this unknown creature of the abyss blinked its eyes open, and shading them with its disengaged hand, opened its mouth and gave vent to a shouting noise, articulate almost as speech might be, that penetrated even the steel case and padded jacket of the sphere. How a shouting may be accomplished without lungs, Elstead does not profess to explain. It then moved sideways out of the glare into the mystery of shadow that bordered it on either side, and Elstead felt rather than saw that it was coming towards him. Fancying the light had attracted it, he turned the switch that cut off the current. In another moment, something soft dabbed upon the steel, and the globe swayed. Then the shouting was repeated, and it seemed to him that a distant echo answered it. The dabbing recurred, and the globe swayed and ground against the spindle over which the wire was rolled. He stood in the darkness and peered out into the everlasting night of the abyss, and presently he saw, very faint and remote, other phosphorescent quasi-human forms hurrying towards him. In another moment, hands were dabbing vigorously at his steel casing, and there was a sound horrible enough in his position of the metal protection of the clockwork being vigorously hammered. That indeed sent his heart into his mouth, for if these strange creatures succeeded in stopping that, his release would never occur. Scarcely had he thought as much when he felt the sphere sway violently and the floor of it press hard against his feet. He turned off the small glow lamp that lit the interior and sent the ray of the large light in the separate compartment out into the water. The sea floor and the man-like creatures had disappeared, and a couple of fish chasing each other dropped suddenly by the window. Then he felt that the sphere was spinning slowly and rocking, and it seemed to him that it was also being drawn through the water. By crouching close to the window, he managed to make his weight effective and roll that part of the sphere downward, but he could see nothing save the pale ray of his light striking down ineffectively into the darkness. It occurred to him that he would see more if he turned the lamp off and allowed his eyes to grow accustomed to the profound obscurity. And then he saw something faint and remote across the undulations of the submarine plain. A broad horizon of pale luminosity that extended this way and that way as far as the range of his little window permitted him to see. To this he was being towed as a balloon might be towed by men out of the open country into a town. He approached it very slowly, and very slowly the dim irradiation was gathered together into more definite shapes. It was nearly 5 o'clock before he came over this luminous area, and by that time he could make out an arrangement suggestive of streets and houses grouped about a vast roofless erection that was grotesquely suggestive of a ruined abbey. It was spread out like a map below him. The houses were all roofless enclosures of walls, and their substance being, as he afterward saw, of phosphorescent bones, it gave the place an appearance as if it were built of drowned moonshine. Among the inner caves of the place, waving trees of crinoid stretched their tentacles, and tall, slender, glassy sponges shot like shining minarets and lilies of filmy light out of the general glow of the city. In the open spaces of the place, he could see a stirring movement as of crowds of people. But he was too many fathoms above them to distinguish the individuals in those crowds. Then slowly they pulled him down, and as they did so, the details of the place crept slowly upon his apprehension. He saw that the courses of the cloudy buildings were marked out with beaded lines of round objects, and then he perceived that at several points below him, in broad open spaces, were forms like the encrusted shapes of ships. Slowly and surely he was drawn down, and the forms below him became brighter, clearer, more distinct. He was being pulled down, he perceived, toward the large building in the center of the town, and he could catch a glimpse, ever and again, of the multitudinous forms that were lugging at his cord. He was astonished to see that the rigging of one of the ships, which formed such a prominent feature of the place, was crowded with a host of gesticulating figures regarding him, and then the walls of the great building rose about him silently and hid the city from his eyes. And such walls they were, of waterlogged wood and twisted water.

rope and iron spars and copper, and the bones and skulls of dead men. The skulls ran in curious zigzag lines and spirals and fantastic curves over the building, and in and out of their eye sockets and over the whole surface of the place lurked and played a multitude of silvery little fishes. And now he was at such a level that he could see these strange people of the abyss plainly once more. To his astonishment, he perceived that they were prostrating themselves before him, all save one, dressed, as it seemed, in a robe of placoid scales and crowned with a luminous diadem, who stood with his reptilian mouth opening and shutting as though he led the chanting of the worshippers. They continued worshipping him without rest or intermission for the space of 3 hours. Most circumstantial was Elstead's account of this astounding city and its people, these people of perpetual night, who have never seen sun or moon or stars, green vegetation, nor any living air-breathing creatures, who know nothing of fire, nor any light but the phosphorescent light of living things. Startling as is his story, it is yet more startling to find that scientific men of such eminence as Adams and Jenkins find nothing incredible in it. They tell me they see no reason why intelligent, water-breathing, vertebrated creatures inured to a low temperature and enormous pressure, and of such a heavy structure that neither alive nor dead would they float, might not live upon the bottom of the deep sea, and quite unsuspected by us, descendants like ourselves of the great theriomorpha of the new red sandstone age. We should be known to them, however, as strange meteoric creatures wont to fall catastrophically dead out of the mysterious blackness of their watery sky. And not only we ourselves, but our ships, our metals, our appliances would come raining down out of the night. Sometimes sinking things would smite down and crush them, as if it were the judgment of some unseen power above. And sometimes would come things of the utmost rarity or utility or shapes of inspiring suggestion. One can understand, perhaps, something of their behavior at the descent of a living man if one thinks what a barbaric people might do to whom an enhaloed shining creature came suddenly out of the sky. At one time or another, Elstead probably told the officers of the Ptarmigan every detail of his strange 12 hours in the abyss. That he also intended to write them down is certain, but he never did. And so, unhappily, we have to piece together the discrepant fragments of his story from the reminiscences of Commander Simmons, Weybridge, Stevens, and the others. We see the thing darkly in fragmentary glimpses, the huge, ghostly building, the bowing, chanting people with their dark, chameleon-like heads and faintly luminous forms, and Elstead, with his light turned on again, vainly trying to convey to their minds that the cord by which the sphere was held was to be severed. Minute after minute slipped away, and Elstead, looking at his watch, was horrified to find that he had oxygen only for 4 hours more. But the chant in his honor kept on remorselessly as if it was the marching song of his approaching death. The manner of his release he does not understand, but to judge by the end of cord that hung from the sphere, it had been cut through by rubbing against the edge of the altar. Abruptly, the sphere rolled over, and he was swept up out of their world, as an ethereal creature clothed in a vacuum would sweep through our own atmosphere back to its native ether again. He must have torn out of their sight as a hydrogen bubble hastens upwards from our air. A strange ascension, it must have seemed to them. The sphere rushed up with even greater velocity than when weighted with the lead sinkers it had rushed down. It became exceedingly hot. It drove up with the windows uppermost, and he remembers the torrent of bubbles frothing against the glass. Every moment he expected this to fly. Then suddenly something like a huge wheel seemed to be released in his head. The padded compartment began spinning about him, and he fainted. His next recollection was of his cabin and of the doctor's voice. But that is the substance of the extraordinary story that Elstead related in fragments to the officers of the Ptarmigan. He promised to write it all down at a later date. His mind was chiefly occupied with the improvement of his apparatus, which was effected at Rio. It remains only to tell you that on February 2nd of 1896, he made his second descent into the ocean abyss with the improvements his first experience suggested.
happened, we shall probably never know. He never returned. The ptarmigan beat about over the point of his submersion, seeking him in vain for 13 days. Then she returned to Rio, and the news was telegraphed to his friends. So the matter remains for the present. But it is hardly probable that any further attempt will be made to verify his strange story of these hitherto unsuspected cities of the deep sea. From the Dover Book, the best science fiction stories of H.G. Wells, you've heard In the Abyss, first published in 1897. This is Michael Hansen speaking. Reading with me was Jeff Golden. Technical production for MindWebs by Steve Gordon. MindWebs comes to you from WHA Radio in Madison, a service of University of Wisconsin Extension.

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1: During the golden age of radio, there were many popular sci-fi serials that targeted a younger audience. 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Here is Tom Corbett, Space Cadet, shanghaied on a deep spacer.

0: It is close to midnight when a lone figure in a trim uniform of a space cadet enters a street shelter to wait for an air cab. The place is deserted, and as the young man settles himself on one of the benches, he looks at his watch anxiously.
1: Do you have a light, mate?
2: Huh? Oh, no, I'm sorry, I haven't.
1: Hey, you're from Space Academy, aren't you?
2: Yes, sir. Cadet Tom Corbin.
1: Yeah, I thought I recognized the uniform, but I always heard they were pretty strict about letting cadets out on the town.
2: So I'm on a weekend leave.
1: And tell me something. You cadet fellows ever get out into space much?
2: Oh, sure. We go on cruises all the time.
1: You know, I'm a spaceman myself.
2: You are?
1: Uh-huh. Deep spacer. Been all the way to Sirius. Ever been that far, Corbett?
2: No, not yet.
1: Why don't you go in for a commercial flight and merchant ships? Pays good, and they need experienced hands. Need them bad.
2: I guess they do, but I want to stay at the Academy.
1: In the old days, if they needed a space hand for a voyage and they couldn't hire one, well, they just grab one.
2: You mean some of the ships actually Shanghai crew members?
1: Now and then, if a fella happened to have special qualifications like you have, mate.
2: Hey, what's up? Oh.
1: Well, mate, I hope they don't wait up for you at Space Academy. Because you're going to be missing a long, long time.
3: Tom Corbett, Space Cadet.
4: Stand by to raise ship.
5: Oh. Take it easy, lad. Take it easy.
2: Oh. Hey, where am I? And who are you?
5: I'm Jim Harris. You're aboard the Constellation.
2: The Constellation? Look, I don't know exactly what happened or how I got here, but I've got to get back to the Academy by midnight. Tonight, Sunday.
5: Sunday?
2: Oh, what's so funny?
5: Well, this is already Monday. It's 0700 Earth time.
2: 07. But my leave, I've got to... Say, what happened to my uniform?
5: What uniform?
2: My Academy uniform. Don't you understand? I'm a space cadet.
5: Space cadet? Hey, you must have had a worse bump than I thought you had.
2: Stop stalling. I'm Tom Corbett of Space Academy. And I want to know who took my uniform and put me in these dungarees. And how did I get here?
5: Well, if I were you, son, I'd just relax and have a bite of breakfast. You've got work to do.
2: What are you talking about?
5: You're a member of this ship's crew. We blasted off last night and we're headed for deep space.
2: Great. Jumping Jupiter. I've been Shanghai.
5: That's right. And you might as well make up your mind to one thing. You ain't gonna see Space Academy for a long, long time.
2: Listen, Harris, who is the captain of this ship?
5: A fellow by the name of Pickering. You ever hear of him?
2: No.
5: You will.
2: By the rings of Saturn, he'll hear from me. I'm going to demand that this ship be put back to Earth and this man Dawson arrested.
5: Hey, now look, son, I feel sorry for you, and that's a fact. But you're in this now, and you won't find any way to get out.
2: Won't I? We'll see.
5: Hey, listen. If there was a way out... Don't you think I'd take it myself?
2: You mean you were Shanghai, too?
5: Yeah, more or less. Hey, watch it. This must be Dawson.
6: All right, you space rat. Turn to.
2: You, you're the guy.
6: What?
2: You're the one who Shanghai'd me.
1: Huh? What's the matter with this kid, Harris? Well, acceleration getting him?
2: Listen, Dawson, you're going to turn this ship back to Earth. You have no right to take me out.
1: Damp your tubes. Who do you think you're talking to? What's your name, anyhow?
2: You know my name. Tom Corbett. I'm a space cadet.
1: Is that right? Well, glad to meet you. My name's Commander Ockrath.
2: Now listen, Dawson.
1: You listen, mister. Your information. The papers you signed read George Stevenson, and that name's good enough for me. Now turn to and be quick about it.
2: I didn't sign any papers. Take me to the captain.
1: The captain?
2: Yes, I want to talk to the captain.
1: Oh, you do?
2: I've got a right to talk to him.
5: Hey, look, son, better let it ride.
1: Let him finish, Harris. He'll talk himself right into the brig.
2: We'll let the captain decide about that.
1: Okay, if you're so set on it, I'll take you up to the control deck right now.
2: That's more like it.
1: You can have your talk with Captain Pickering. Only don't say I didn't give you a fair warning.
2: Captain Pickering, Dawson committed a crime in bringing me aboard this ship. You've got to take me back.
7: Lad, I don't like space lawyers on my ship, and I don't like belly achers either. Now stow the chatter and get below.
2: But I'm a space cadet. You've got to take me back.
7: This is insubordination, mister.
2: All I'm asking is that you let me contact Commander Arkwright at the Academy. He'll verify my story.
7: That's enough, Mr. Dawson. Take this man below and put him in the brig.
6: Yes, sir.
7: Maybe that'll show you who's running the ship. Now, Dawson, take him below and lock him up.
0: Meanwhile, back at Space Academy.
8: Commander Rock right here.
9: Lieutenant Saunders reporting, sir.
8: Oh, yes, Saunders. Any word on Corbett yet?
9: No, sir, none.
8: 12 hours over leave. Can't believe this of Corbett. He was always a most efficient cadet. But this is serious.
9: Yes, sir. Captain Strong has a request to make, sir.
8: What is it?
9: Cadets Astro and Manning, Corbett's roommates, are worried about his disappearance. They've asked permission to investigate.
8: What do they want to do?
9: They know their roommate's habits, sir. They're sure something happened to him, and they want to check on his activities. Captain Strong requests they be granted permission.
8: Very well. You may tell Strong they may be relieved of duty for the rest of the day.
9: Aye, aye, sir.
8: And you may also tell Captain Strong that when Corbett is found, he will be disciplined severely.
2: Who's there?
5: Oh, it's me, matey. I brought you some lunch.
2: Oh, well, thanks, Harris.
5: Are you feeling all right, Tom?
2: Yes, no thanks to the captain, though.
10: Listen, Harris, you said you'd give anything to get off this ship yourself.
5: Yeah, I would. But you can't, Buck Pickering and Dawson.
10: Well, maybe we can. I got a look at the navigation chart when I was on the control deck. On our present course, we crossed the orbit of Venus.
5: That's no secret. We put in at Venusport for fuel and supplies before blasting off to deep space.
10: That's our answer, then. We'll be there in a few hours.
5: Sure, we'll be there. And you'll be here, locked in the brig the whole time.
10: Not if you'll help me.
5: Help you? How?
10: When we land at Venusport, watch your chance and slip open the bolts on that door. I'll get out and find the port commander.
5: Well, then what?
10: He'll arrest Pickering and Dawson. And the ship won't be given clearance to leave Venus.
5: Oh, I don't know. If they ever caught me...
10: As long as you have the run of the ship and keep quiet about it, we can't fail.
5: All right, Tom, I'll do it.
10: Good for you. Now take the tray back and act as though nothing has happened.
5: Yeah, right you are.
1: Just a minute, Harris.
2: Mr. Dawson.
1: Stay right where you are.
2: I was just going to take this tray back to the galley.
1: It can wait. You know, Harris, I didn't think you were so stupid.
2: Stupid, sir?
1: Didn't you think we'd have the brig rigged with a telecam?
2: Great galaxy, then you heard every word we said.
1: Yes, and saw you, too.
2: Oh, no.
1: So you were planning to jump ship, Mr. Harris.
2: No, he wasn't going to desert.
1: He was going to help you, which is the same thing. So you two don't leave this brig until we've blasted off from Venus. After that, the captain will have plenty of time to figure out what kind of hooks to throw into you. And believe me, they'll be rough.
8: Well, Saunders, any report on Corbett yet?
2: Only one from Captain Strong, sir. He's checked the passenger and crew manifests of every ship that has blasted off since Sunday. Corbett's not on any of them.
8: Anything else?
2: Yes, sir. Cadets Manning and Astro request permission to continue their investigation on off-duty hours.
8: Very well. But I want Corbett's listing changed from overleave to AWOL. Notify all Earth police to that effect at once. We've got to find him fast.

0: Give me a hand with this bunk, Harris.
1: What are you doing, Tom?
0: Trying to rip it away from the bulkhead. Come on.
1: Are you crazy? Dawson is probably watching every move we make.
0: Don't you think I know it? There. I'm getting it loose. Now, come on. Pull.
1: Okay.
0: There. And there's the telecam lens. I thought so.
1: Hey, what are you doing? Tom, you kicked it out.
0: Of course. Now he can't watch us.
1: You're out of your mind. That'll bring him running.
0: Maybe that's what I want him to do.
1: Those are the braking rockets. We're decelerating for the landing.
0: I know. Which means we've got to work fast. Once we take off from Venus, we might as well be dead.
1: I'd like to know what you expect to do locked in this brig.
0: We're not going to be locked in here long.
1: Oh, somebody's at the hatch. It's Dawson, I bet.
2: All right, you two. Hey, back against the bulkhead.
0: You didn't lose any time getting here, did you, Dawson?
2: What's the idea of kicking out the telecam lens?
0: To make you come in here. I want to talk to you.
2: Real smart kid, aren't you? Well, I'm here. Talk.
0: How about a deal, Dawson?
2: A deal? Huh? What kind of a deal can you make?
0: When you shanghaied me, you were under Captain Pickering's orders, weren't you?
2: So what?
0: Just this. The Solar Guard will catch up with Pickering sooner or later. And when they do, you'll be as guilty as he is.
2: What are you driving at?
0: If you'll get us off this ship at Venus, I'll recommend leniency with the Solar Guard. You helped us, so you might even get off scot-free.
2: Don't hand me that.
1: The kid's talking sense, Doc.
0: There's no risk for you, because even if the idea doesn't work, we won't give you away.
2: Well, how am I supposed to spring you loose?
0: All you have to do is leave this hatch unlocked when we land on Venus. We'll do the rest.
2: What's in this for me?
0: I just told you. It's your chance to get out from under the captain's thumb. You'll be a free man again, Dawson.
2: Oh, no. I won't stick my neck up unless you make it worth my while.
0: All right. Maybe this will change your mind.
2: Huh? Your watch?
0: It's not an ordinary watch. It's platinum. Worth a lot of money. If you help us, it's yours.
2: Give it here.
1: Hey, wait, Tom. Not until he promises.
2: I said hand it over.
0: All right. Here.
2: Yeah, not a bad watch at that. Thanks, mate.
3: Now hear this. Approaching Venusport. All hands to landing stations. All hands to landing stations. On the double.
2: Hey, I gotta go topside.
0: Wait, Dawson. Will you help us?
2: I'll think it over.

0: What did I tell you, Tom? We've been on the ground for over 3 hours now.
1: How much longer before we blast off again, Harris?
0: 15 minutes.
1: Well, there's still time. Dawson may come back.
0: Not him. He tricked you.
1: If I could only contact the port commander.
0: Well, shaking that hatch won't do you any good.
1: Jumping Jupiter. Harris, come here.
0: Yeah, what's the matter?
1: Look, this hatch isn't bolted.
0: Well, I'll be...
1: Dawson kept his word.
0: I sure had that guy pegged wrong.
1: Now, which way is the auxiliary airlock?
0: Down the companionway into the left.
1: Well, then come on. With any kind of break, we'll be off this ship in 2 minutes.

0: ahead, Tom. Nobody's spotted us. They're all busy with the loading.
1: Easy, Harris. Stay behind the stabilizer until we're sure of our bearings.
0: This blasted Venus mist. I can't see a thing.
1: Just as well. Then no one can see us. The administration tower ought to be south of here. Come on.
0: Hey, you better cut over this way, Tom. There'll be guards at the landing tower.
1: Right.
2: All right, you two. Over, I'll shoot.
0: It's Dawson.
2: Turn around, get your hands up.
0: He double-crossed us, the dirty space rat.
1: If you didn't have that gun, Dawson, I'd knock your ears off.
2: No, your deserter's caught red-handed jumping ship. I've got every right to blast you, and I think I will.
3: What's going on here, Mr. Dawson?
2: These men tried to jump ship, Captain, the pair we had in the brig, Stevenson and Harris.
3: Deserters, eh? On the Constellation, we shoot deserters.
1: That's against space law, Captain Pickering. You're supposed to turn over all captured deserters to the Solar Guard.
3: I told you once I don't like space lawyers. That still goes.
2: Let me blast them now, sir. Get rid of them once and for all.
3: No, Mr. Dawson, put them back aboard. I want them in irons and under double guard until we blast off.
2: Aye, aye, sir. Come on, you space rats, get over. On the double.
1: Wait a minute.
2: Home, I said.
1: Captain Pickering, don't you want to know how we got out of the brig?
3: What? Stamp your tubes and move.
1: Ask Dawson how we got out.
4: He took a bribe from us. He let us out.
3: He what?
2: Don't listen to them, Skipper.
3: And how did they get out?
0: Harris, stand by to move.
1: Right.
3: Maybe they walked through the bulkhead, eh?
2: Oh, Skipper, I don't know how they did it.
3: You're responsible for them.
0: Get ready. You take out Dawson.
1: Okay.
3: Come on, answer me.
2: They're lying, Skipper. Honest they are.
3: Don't give me that. I'll break every bone in your body.
2: No, Skipper. Let go of my arm.
0: Now, Harris. Pile in.
4: You look out, Dawson.
3: Why, you little captain?
4: Are you all right? Hell, that takes care of you. Harris.
3: Second time.
1: Brother, you really plowed him under.
0: I waited a long time for the chance, Tom.
4: Someone's firing at us. Those are ray gun blasts.
0: We've been spotted by the crew. Come on, run for it.
4: Hurry, over this way. Wait a minute. You're heading away from the control tower.
1: I know. That's where they'll expect us to go. So we'll circle around.
4: That's a good idea. Hold it, Harris.
0: What's the matter?
1: I saw somebody just ahead there in the fog.
4: Down, quick. Hug the ground.
0: Constellation.
4: He's coming this way.
5: Any sign of him, Captain?
0: Watch it. There's Dawson.
5: No! Keep pressing, Dawson! Don't let them reach that control tower!
4: What do we do, Tom? We're cut off.
1: Don't lose your head. They don't know where we are. Just keep walking.
5: Mr. Dawson! Here, Captain! Any luck? Not yet, sir. But the men are finding out now. They'll get it. Keep your eyes peeled!
4: They're drawing a cordon around us, Tom. We're sunk. Which way now, Tom?
1: To the left.
4: Hey, wait a minute. What's that ahead?
1: Where?
4: That light. By Jupiter, it's the control tower. We're almost there, Harris. Keep going.
0: Another 20 yards and we've made it.
4: Oh, no.
5: Careful.
1: It's no use, Harris. They've got us.
4: With only a few yards to go.
6: They'll take either of you, and I'll blast.
1: All right. We know when we're licked.
6: Okay. Let's have a look at you.
4: Hey, Tom. Tom, pipe this guy's uniform.
1: Why? He isn't from the Constellation.
6: Said I was.
1: You're a port guard. You're from the tower.
6: That's right, and that's where I'm taking you to under arrest.
1: You'll take us to the port commander?
6: This minute. Now march.
1: Harris, we've made it.
4: Aye, aye. When you explain everything to the port commander, our troubles are over.
1: Oh, can't you walk any faster, guard? We're in a hurry.
4: You bet we are.
6: The two people under arrest, you look mighty pleased with yourself. Well, I guess it takes all kinds to make a universe.
1: It sure does. And it looks like we're the lucky kind.
7: Give me the rest of that, Doc. Need a moment.
8: All right, now. Let's get this straight. You say your name is Tom Corbett, and that you're a cadet from Space Academy.
9: Yes, sir.
8: And you, Harris. Are you a cadet, too?
9: No, sir. I'm a spaceman. Second class from the Constellation.
8: I see. Corbett, what's a space cadet doing aboard the Constellation?
9: I told you, sir. I was Shanghai.
10: That's true, sir. He was.
8: I suppose you can identify yourself, Corbett?
9: Well, they took my uniform away from me. All my papers were in it.
8: You tell a pretty good story, Corbett, but that's all it is. Unless you can give me proof, I'll have to turn you over to your captain.
9: Wait, sir. It's easy enough to check. Radio Space Academy. Talk to Commander Arkwright.
8: That is impossible. Venus is in apposition to Earth. We're on the other side of the sun. We can't make radio contact for another week.
9: But there must be some way.
10: Check on Captain Pickering yourself. Talk to the crew.
8: I don't have to. Captain Pickering can speak for himself. He's waiting in the outer office.
9: What?
8: Send Captain Pickering in, please.
9: But, sir, he'll deny everything.
8: If you have any accusations to make, you can make them to his face.
11: You sent for me, Mr. Porter?
8: Yes, Captain. Come in, please.
11: I expected to find the port commander here.
8: He is inspecting the space stations on the equator. I'm handling this case.
11: That suits me, as long as I get my men back.
8: They tell a strange story, Captain Pickering. This fellow, Corbett, claims to be a space cadet.
11: Well, that's one I never heard before.
8: I wanted to check with you before I took action.
11: Nothing to check. It's a fairy tale.
9: Fairy tale, huh? Then how about letting Mr. Porter aboard the Constellation? Let him talk to the other space hands.
11: Mr. Porter's welcome aboard any time, but I'm sure he's got other things to do.
9: You're bluffing. If he knew what the conditions are aboard your
11: that's
9: ship...
11: That's enough out of you. As you can see, Mr. Porter, this boy's a troublemaker. Has been ever since he came aboard. I'm sorry we signed
9: him. Then let me go.
11: I would. I'd leave you both here to be tried as deserters. But I'm short-handed.
8: The choice is up to you, Captain. By space law, you can turn him over to us for disciplinary action, or punish him yourself with a fine or extra duty.
10: Take us to the port commander. Give us a chance to tell him our story.
8: I'm in command here, Harris. I'll decide what to do with you.
11: Well, Mr. Porter, I think you can see from their actions what kind of men we're dealing with.
8: Yes, I certainly can.
11: Of course, if you want to wait for the port commander to make the final decision...
8: Not at all. Just get these troublemakers out of here and blast off.
11: Right you are. And don't worry. When I get them out in space, they'll learn to toe the mark.
12: Meanwhile, back at Space Academy.
13: Cadet Astro reporting his orders, sir.
14: Well, Astro, any luck?
13: Oh, not a bit, Captain Strong. We couldn't find a trace of Tom anywhere.
14: Come in.
13: Roger. Any luck?
15: Yeah, I think so, Astro.
14: Well, out with it, Manning.
15: I found an air cab driver in town and remember seeing Tom. He picked Tom up at a stand in town about 2300 Sunday night.
13: He must have been on his way back here to the academy.
15: No, the cabbie said Tom was sick or something. He was unconscious and a merchant spaceman had him in tow.
14: A merchant spaceman?
15: Yes, sir. The driver took both of them to the terminal spaceport, and the last he saw of Tom, he was being carried aboard a ship called the Constellation.
14: The Constellation? I've heard of her. She's a deep spacer. Usually travels out to Sirius and Alpha Centauri. Now, let me see now. I have a log of all space flights leaving Earth in the past 5 days. Oh, yes. Here we are. Well, the Constellation. She was due to stop at Venusport for supplies and to blast off for deep space at 0930 Earth time today.
13: Well, that's half an hour ago.
14: Come on up to the communications room, boys. We'll contact Venusport right now.
13: What are we waiting for, Captain Strong?
14: We're in apposition to Venus. A direct signal can't get through. They're setting up a relay transmission, Earth to Mars, to Titan, and back to Venus. Captain Strong here.
16: Warrant Officer Porter, Venusport. Go ahead, Captain Strong.
14: Listen, Porter, this is urgent. Have you cleared the deep spacer Constellation yet?
16: The Constellation? She blasted off the Sirius 15 minutes ago. Why?
14: Well, we have good reason to believe that one of our cadets is being held illegally aboard that ship.
16: What?
14: A cadet by the name of Corbett. Tom Corbett.
16: Corbett? Great Jupiter. Are you sure, Captain?
14: Well, almost. Why? Have you seen him or heard anything about him?
16: Well, I don't quite know how to say this. I'm afraid I've made a terrible mistake.
14: Well, get to the point, man.
16: Well, Corbett was here, told me a fantastic story about being shanghaied, and I didn't believe him.
14: You didn't?
16: No, he didn't have any identification. Couldn't prove his story, so I sent him back to the Constellation.
15: Oh, that rockhead.
16: I'm sorry, Captain.
14: Well, never mind that now. Listen. Send every available patrol ship after the Constellation.
16: But there are none in port now. I can pull them off orbit, but it would take 2 days to catch up.
14: 2 days? Blast it, that's too long. They'd never make it.
16: Well, I'm terribly sorry, Captain. If there's anything else I can...
14: Oh, you've done enough already, Porter. End transmission. Well, there's only one ship faster than the Constellation, and that's the Polaris.
17: How long will it take you two to get ready?
15: We're ready now, sir.
17: Good. Then get aboard the Polaris. We raise ship immediately.
18: Now hear this. Second watch, turn two. All hands on extra duty will not be relieved until 0700.
19: Hey, you hear that, Tom? 4 more hours on the power deck for us.
9: What does Pickering think we are? We can't work like this on short rations.
19: He'll see that we do.
9: If that warrant officer at Venusport had only listened to me.
19: You made a good try, Tom.
9: Well, they don't pay off on tries, Harris. And now what? Do we just keep slaving down here until we drop?
19: That's just about it, Tom.
18: Now hear this. Fourth watch, turn two. Those hands on extra duty will not be relieved until 1500.
19: Another 4 hours. I can't take it, Tom. This heat. No water, no food.
9: Okay. Take a breather, Harris. I'll cover for you.
19: No, Tom, you'd only get yourself in trouble.
9: Harris. Harris.
20: Hey, give me a hand here. Someone help me. Quick.
9: Well, how are you feeling now, Harris?
19: Better, Tom. That broth helps some.
9: Oh, that rotten space slug. He's trying to kill us.
19: I suppose so. He's master of this ship. He can do anything he wants.
9: Maybe. But I notice some of the crew are beginning to grumble about the way he's working us.
19: They always grouse. Don't mean anything.
9: Listen, how many of the space hands do you figure would be loyal to Captain Pickering in case of trouble?
19: Trouble? You mean mutiny? Now, hold on, Tom. This is crazy. You can't pull a mutiny in deep space.
9: Why not?
19: There'd be no one to navigate. The ship would become a derelict.
9: I can navigate.
19: You?
9: Sure, I'm a space cadet. I've had plenty of training in astrogation. I know I could get the ship back to Venusport if I could just reach the controls.
19: We'd be taking an awful chance. Pickering would kill us if we failed.
9: It's better to go down fighting.
19: I've talked to some of the space hens, Tom. 5 of them are with us.
9: Good. Uh-oh. What now?
18: Now hear this. All hands report to the main deck on the double. Any man who fails to report will be shot. That is all.
9: What do you suppose that means?
19: I don't know, Tom. But I don't like the sound of it. I don't like it at all.
21: All right, you men, stand to.
9: Look, Harris. There's Captain Pickering.
19: And there's Dawson.
9: With a couple of deck officers.
19: They're all armed, ready for trouble.
21: Come on, come on! Tap your tubes and pay attention! That's better. Now, I don't have to tell you I'm an old hand at dealing with spacemen, and I've been watching you ever since we blasted off. You're a surly bunch of space rats. I don't like the looks of you, and I can smell a mutiny a light year away.
22: What do you mean?
21: You heard me. I said mutiny. I know who the ringleaders are, and I'm going to make an example of them. I promise it'll be an example you'll never forget. When I pick out these 2 men, I want the rest of you to go back to your station. Any man who lags will get 50 hours extra duty on short rations.
22: Wait, men. Listen to me.
19: Tom, no.
22: How long are you going to stand for this? Captain Pickering's no better than a pirate.
21: Go, son, arrest that man.
22: This is your last chance. Take over the ship. I can get you back to Earth, and we'll put Pickering behind bars where he belongs.
21: Get him, Dawson! Shut him up!
19: You did it, Tom. The men are starting to mutiny.
9: I've got to get up to the control deck before Pickering does.
19: Go on, I'll take care of Dawson.
22: Right, but watch yourself. He's armed.
19: Don't worry. Get going.
22: Look out, Harris!
19: Never mind me. Get to the control room.
21: Dawson!
19: I'll take care of Pickering now.
22: Right. I'm at the control room hatch. Hold him for another second.
21: Ben! Stop him! Stop him!
9: Whew. Made it. Now for the controls. No time to plot a new orbit back to Earth. I'll have to swing her into 180 turn and rack up a true course later. Let's see. Steering vane set for 1.5. Full burst on starboard jets. And take a lateral sweep. That should do it.
23: Orbit.
18: This is Captain Pickering. Now listen to me.
9: What do you want, Pickering?
18: I'll make a deal with you.
9: Fat chance. I've got control of the ship now.
18: Open the hatch, Corbett. Give yourself up.
9: Nothing doing, Pickering. You're over a barrel and you know it.
18: We put down the mutiny and captured your friend Harris.
9: What?
18: I have him right here beside me. If you give yourself up, I won't blast it. You have my word on that. If you refuse, he gets it.
9: How do I know you're telling the truth?
18: I'll put him on so you'll know he's still alive. All right, Harris, go ahead.
0: Tom, don't trust him. Save yourself. Nobody can help me anymore.
18: All right, Corbett, his life is in your hands. Now I'm going to count to ten. If you don't open the hatch, Harris gets it. One, two.
9: I can't let him shoot Harris in cold blood.
18: Four.
9: But if I give myself up... Oh, what's the use? I don't have any choice.
18: Just two more seconds left, Corbett.
9: Okay, Pickering, you win. Don't shoot, Pickering. The hatch is open.
14: How are we doing, Astro? Any word from Manning topside?
13: No, he's glued to the radar scanner, Captain Strong, but nothing to report yet.
14: Well, frankly, I don't think we have a prayer of overtaking the Constellation. She's got too big a lead on us.
13: I hate to admit it, sir, but I'm afraid you're right.
4: Captain Strong, I've got a scanner reading.
14: With the Constellation?
4: Yes, sir.
13: Are you sure, Roger?
4: Look, Astro, if you ran your power deck as well as I handle a radar bridge, we wouldn't have any problems.
14: All right, cut that, Manning. What's her position?
4: I'll show it to you on the solar chart, sir. There's the spot.
14: Well, that's strange. The ship must have made a lateral sweep off course and then corrected it.
13: Why would they do that?
14: Well, I don't know, Astro. But it's given us the break we need. We can overtake her now.
4: Then who cares why they did it?
13: Stand by, Tom. We're on our way.
9: All right, Captain Pickering, you're back in control of your ship. Now, where's Harris?
18: You won't be seeing Harris anymore, Corbett.
9: What do you mean? You gave your word he wouldn't be harmed.
18: You weren't listening closely. I said I wouldn't blast him, and I didn't.
9: Then what happened? Where is he?
18: Drifting somewhere in space.
9: Why don't you get it over with?
18: Because with Dawson gone, I'm short a navigator.
9: I'll never navigate this.
2: Attention, Constellation. Attention, Constellation. Polaris pulling alongside with boarding party.
18: Message received and understood.
9: Looks like you're all washed up, Pickering. When they find me here...
18: Sorry to disappoint you, Corbett, but when the boarding party arrives, they won't find any trace of you on this ship. I'm getting rid of you once and for all.

0: Polaris draws alongside. Captain Strong and cadets Astro and Manning make a thorough search of the constellation, but can find no trace of Tom.
1: Now look here, Strong, I'm getting a little fed up with this. You're delaying my voyage for no reason at all. You and your blasted cadets don't get off my ship in 2 minutes, I'll see that you're broken.
2: You'll be cleared when we've finished our search, Pickering, not before.
3: Captain Strong!
2: Yes, Astro.
4: We found something,
2: you
4: sir.
2: You did?
3: Yes, sir, Tom.
1: Tried you searched the entire ship from nose to tail. The cadet you're looking for isn't aboard.
2: Now listen.
1: Now I insist that you let me resume course. You've had your chance. I've given you every bit of cooperation. What more do you want?
3: Please, Skipper, don't let him talk you out of it.
2: Oh, it isn't a question of talking me out of anything. We've searched the ship and we haven't found Tom.
4: Well, his watch, sir.
2: You might be mistaken, Astro. All right, Pickering. Let's go back to the control deck and I'll sign your clearance into the log.
5: What are we going to do? Look, Skipper's signing the log. In another 2 minutes, Pickering will be underway again.
4: I know, Roger, and I'm just as sure as you are that Tom's aboard somewhere. But how can we prove it?
6: All right, Pickering, there you are. You're clear for the rest of your voyage. Thank you, Strong.
5: That does it, Astro.
4: Yeah.
5: Hey, wait a minute.
4: Look at that indicator on the control panel.
5: Huh? Which one?
4: A main rocket firing tube. One of them has mass in the reactor.
5: So what?
4: But we're drifting. There shouldn't be anything in the tubes. The reactors only feed in during acceleration.
5: Hey, you're right.
4: Say, Roger, did you check those tubes? Did you look inside them?
5: Oh, did you? Jumping Martian mice, I wonder if...
6: All right, boys, let's get back aboard the Polaris.
4: Oh, wait a minute, sir. There's something wrong.
7: Skipper, listen. We didn't search the firing tube.
3: And there's some kind of mass in one of them. Look at the control panel indicator.
1: Why, that's just a gas accumulation. Here, I'll blast it out for you.
7: Get away from that panel!
1: Get your hands off me, you young...
7: Maybe this'll stop you.
1: Oh, what?
3: Throw right on a button.
4: I'm sorry I had to do that, sir, but if he fired up that tube with Tom in it...
2: Well, I know, Astro, but you'd better get down there right now and make sure you're right. If Tom isn't there, then you're in trouble.
3: Well, Tom, how does it feel to be in a cadet uniform again?
8: I never thought I'd be so glad to wear one, Roger.
4: You sure had us worried, Tom.
3: Speak for yourself, Astro. I wasn't worried about the lug for a minute.
2: Take your stations and prepare for deceleration. We enter Earth's atmosphere in 4 minutes.
8: Right, Captain. Strong, it can't be too soon for me, sir.
2: Aren't you worried about getting back, Tom?
8: Worried, sir?
2: Well, you're over 2 weeks AWOL, you know.
8: Jumping jets? I forgot about that.
3: Look at his face. He really is worried.
8: Well, who wouldn't be? 2 weeks AWOL? Sir, what do you think they'll do to me?
2: Well, under the circumstances, I think Commander Arkwright won't be too hard on you.
3: Of course, he may not give you any weekend leaves for a while.
8: Weekend leaves? After what happened on my last one, I don't think I'll ever take another as long as I live.
9: Tom Corbett! Face cadet!
0: Tom Corbett, Face Cadet, starring Frankie Thomas. 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Don't miss the next action-packed adventure with Tom Corbett and the Space Cadet when death lurks in the void.
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Now, on HistoryRadio.org, Frances Stevens depicts an imaginary future in which women are the rulers. This is the short story, Friend Island.

0: Friend Island by Gertrude Barrows Bennett, writing under the pseudonym Frances Stevens. It was upon the waterfront that I first met her, in one of the shabby little tea shops frequented by the able sailoresses of the poor type. The uptown glittering resorts of the Lady Aviators Union were not for such as she. Stern of feature, bronzed by wind and sun, her age could only be guessed, but I surmised at once that in her I beheld a survivor of the age of turbines and oil engines, a true sea woman of that elder time when woman's superiority to man had not been so long recognized, when, to emphasize their victory, women in all ranks were sterner than today's need demands. The spruce, smiling young maidens, engine women and stokers of the great aluminum rollers, but despite their profession very neat in gold-braided blue knickers and boleros, these looked askance at the hard-faced relic of a harsher day as they passed in and out of the shop. I, however, brazenly ignoring similar glances at myself, a mere male intruding on the haunts of the world's ruling sex, drew a chair up beside the veteran. I ordered a full pot of tea, 2 cups, and a plate of macaroons, and put on my most ingratiating air. Possibly my unconcealed admiration and interest were wiles not exercised in vain, or the macaroons and tea, both excellent, may have loosened the old sea woman's tongue. At any rate, under cautious questioning, she had soon launched upon a series of reminiscences well beyond my hopes for color and variety. "When I was a lass," quoth the sea woman after a time, "there was none of the high-flying, gilt-edged, leather-stocking luxury about the sea. We sailed by the power of our oil and gasoline. If they failed on us, like as not, 'twas the rubber ring and the rolling wave for ours." She referred to the archaic practice of placing a pneumatic affair called a life preserver beneath the arms in case of that dreaded disaster, now so unheard of, shipwreck. "In them days there was still many a man bold enough to join our crews, and I've knowed cases," she added condescendingly, "where just by the muscle and brawn of such a man, some poor sailor lass has reached shore alive that would have fed the sharks without him. Oh, I ain't so down on men as you might think. It's the spoiling of them that I don't hold with. There's too much preach nowadays that man is fit for nothing but to fetch and carry and do nurse work in big child homes. To my mind, a man who hasn't the nerve of a woman ain't fitted to father children, let alone raise 'em. But that's not here nor there. My time's past, and I know it, or I wouldn't be setting here gossiping to you, my lad, over an empty teapot." I took the hint, and with our cups replenished, she bit thoughtfully into the 14th macaroon and continued. "There's one voyage I'm not likely to forget, though I live to be as old as Cap'n Mary Barnacle of the Shouter. 'Twas aboard the old Shouter that this here voyage occurred, and it was her last, and likewise Cap'n Mary's. Cap'n Mary, she was then that decrepit, it seemed a mercy that she should go to her rest, and in good salt water at that. I remember the voyage for Cap'n Mary's sake, but most I remember it because 'twas then that I come the nighest in my life to committing matrimony. For a man, the man had nerve. He was nearer being companionable than any other man I ever seed. And if it hadn't been for just one little event that showed up the mannishness of him in a way I couldn't abide, I reckon he'd be keeping house for me this minute. We cleared from Frisco with a cargo of silkateen petticoats for Brisbane. Cap'n Mary was always strong on petticoats. Leather breeches or even half-skirts would have paid far better, they being more in demand-like. But Cap'n Mary was 3/4 owner, and, says she, land women should buy petticoats. And if they didn't, it wouldn't be the Lord's fault nor hers for not providing them. We cleared on a fine day, which was an all sign, or was, then when the weather and the seas of God still counted in the trafficking of the human kind. Not 2 days out, we met a whirling, mucking bouncer of a gale that well nigh threw the old Shouter a full point off her course in the first wallop. She was a stout craft, though, none of your featherweight gas-lighted, paper-thin alloy shells, but toughened aluminum from stern to stern. Her turbine drove through the combers at a 45-knot clip, which named her a speedy craft for a freighter in them days. But this night, as we tore along, through the creaming green billows, something unknown went way wrong down below. I was forward under the shelter of a long-over sloop, looking for a hairpin I'd dropped somewheres about the afternoon. It was a gold hairpin, and gold still being mighty scarce when I was a girl, of course I valued it. But suddenly I felt the old shouter give a jump under my feet like a plane struck by a shell in full flight. Then she trembled all over for a full second, frightened-like. Then with a crash of doomsday ringing in my ears, I felt myself sailing through the air right into the teeth of the shrieking gale, as near as I could judge. Down I come in the hollow of a monstrous big wave. And as my ears doused under, I thought I heard a splash close by. Coming up, sure enough, there close by me was floating a new patent hermetic thermo ice chest. Being as it was empty, and being as it was shut up airtight, that ice chest made as sweet a life preserver as a woman could wish in such an hour. About 10 foot by 12, it floated high in the raging sea. Out on its top I scrambled, and hanging on by a handle, I looked expectant for some of my poor fellow women to come floating by, which they never did, for the good reason that the shouter had blowed up and went below, petticoats, Cap'n Mary and all. "What caused the explosion?" I inquired. "The Lord and Cap'n Mary Barnacle can explain," she answered piously. "Besides the oil for her turbines, she carried a power of gasoline for her alternative engines, and likely 'twas the cause of her end so sudden-like. Anyways, all I ever seen of her again was the empty ice chest that Providence had well-nigh hove up on my head. On that I sat and floated and sat some more, till by and by the storm sort of blowed itself out. The sun come shining. This was next morning, and I could dry my hair and look about me. I was a young lass then, and not bad to look upon. I didn't want to die, any more than you that's sitting there this minute. So I up and prays for land. Sure enough, toward evening a speck heaves up low down on the horizon. At first I took it for a gas liner, but later found it was just a little island, all alone by itself in the great Pacific Ocean. Come now, here's luck, thinks I, and with that I deserts the ice chest, which being empty, and me having no ice to put in it, not likely to have in them latitudes, is of no further use to me. Striking out I swum a mile or so, and set foot on dry land, for the first time in nigh 3 days. Pretty land it were too, though bare of human life as an iceberg in the Arctic. I had landed on a shining white beach that ran up to a grove of lovely waving palm trees. Above them I could see the slopes of a hill so very high and green. It reminded me of my old home, up near Quokkamagomick Lake in Maine. The whole place just seemed to smile and smile at me. The palms waved and bowed in the sweet breeze, like they wanted to say, "Just sit right down and make yourself to home. We've been waiting a long time for you to come." I cried I was that happy to be made welcome. I was a young lass then, and sensitive-like to how folks treated me. You're laughing now, but wait and see if or not there was sense to the way I felt. So I up and dries my clothes and my long, soft hair again, which was well worth drying, for I had far more of it than now. After that I walked along a piece, until there was a sweet little path meandering away into the wild woods. Here, thinks I, this looks like inhabitants. Be they civil or wild, I wonder. But after travelling the path a piece, lo and behold, it ended sudden-like in a wide circle of green grass, with a little spring of clear water. And the first thing I noticed was a slab of white board nailed to a palm tree close to the spring. Right off I took a long drink, for you better believe I was thirsty, and then I went to look at this board. It had evidently been torn off the side of a wooden packing box, and the letters was roughly printed in lead pencil. "Heaven help whoever you be," I read. "This island ain't just right. I'm going to swim for it. You better too. Goodbye, Nelson Smith." That's what it said, but the spelling was simply awful. It all looked quite new and recent, as if Nelson Smith hadn't more than a few hours before he wrote and nailed it there. Well, after reading that queer warning, I began to shake all over like in a chill. Yes, I shook like I had the ague, though the hot tropic sun was burning down right on me and the alarming board. What had scared Nelson Smith so much that he had swum to get away? I looked all around, real cautious and careful, but not a single frightening thing could I behold. And the palms and the green grass and the flowers still smiled that peaceful and friendly-like, "Just make yourself to home," was wrote all over the place in plainer letters than those sprawly lead pencil ones on the board. Pretty soon, what with the quiet and all, the chill left me. Then I thought, well, to be sure, this Smith person was just an ordinary man, I reckon, and likely he got nervous of being so alone. Likely he just fancied things which was really not.
1: It's a pity he drowned himself before I come, though likely I'd have found him poor company. By his record, I judged him a man of but common education. So I decided to make the most of my welcome, and that I did for weeks to come. Right near the spring was a cave, dry as a biscuit box, with a nice floor of white sand. Nelson had lived there, too, for there was a litter of stuff, tin cans empty, scraps of newspaper, and the like. I got to calling him Nelson in my mind, and then Nelly, and wondering if he was dark or fair, and how he come to be cast away there all alone, and what was a strange event that drove him to his end. I cleaned out the cave, though. He had devoured all his tin-canned provisions, however he come by them, but this I didn't mind. That there island was a generous body. Green milk coconuts, sweet berries, turtle eggs, and the like was my daily fare. For about 3 weeks, the sun shone every day, the birds sang, and the monkeys chattered. We was all one big happy family, and the more I explored that island, the better I liked the company I was keeping. The land was about 10 miles from beach to beach, and never a foot of it that wasn't sweet and clean as a private park. From the top of the hill I could see the ocean, miles and miles of blue water with never a sign of a gas liner, or even a little government running boat. Them running boats used to go most everywhere to keep the seaways clean of derelicts and the like, but I knowed that if this island was no more than 100 miles off the regular courses of navigation, it might be many a long day before I'd be rescued. The top of the hill, as I found, when first I climbed up there, was a wore-out crater. So I knowed that the island was one of them volcanic ones you run across so many of in the seas between Capricorn and Cancer. Here and there, on the slopes and down through the jungly tree growth, I would come on great lumps of rock, and these must have come up out of that crater long ago. If there was lava, it was so old it had been covered up entire with green growing stuff. You couldn't have found it without a spade, which I didn't have nor want. Well, at first I was happy, as the hours was long. I wandered and clambered and waded and swam and combed my long hair on the beach, having fortunately not lost my side combs nor the rest of my gold hairpins. But, by and by, it begun to get just a bit lonesome. Funny thing, that's a feeling that, once it starts, it gets worse and worse, so quick it's... Funny thing, that's a feeling that, once it starts, it gets worse and worse, so quick it's perfectly surprising. And right then was when...

0: I got up mad as thunder at myself and all the world. When I looked out, the black clouds was billowing across the sky. I could hear nothing but great breakers roaring in on the beaches and the wild wind raving through the lashing palms. As I stood there, a nasty little wet monkey dropped from a branch almost on my head. I grabbed a pebble and slung it at him real vicious. "Get away, you dirty little brute," I shrieks. And with that, there comes an awful blinding flare of light. There was a long crackling noise like a bunch of Chinese fireworks. And then a sound as if a whole fleet of shouters had all went up together. When I come to, I found myself way in the back of my cave trying to dig further into the rock with my fingernails. Upon taking thought, it came to me that what had occurred was just a lightning clap. And going to look, sure enough, there lay a big palm tree right across the glade. It was all busted and split open by the lightning, and the little monkey was under it, for I could see his tail and his hind legs sticking out. Now, when I set eyes on that poor crushed little beast I'd been so mean to, I was terrible ashamed. I sat down on the smashed tree and considered how thankful I had ought to have been. Here I had a lovely, plenteous island with food and water to my taste, when it might have been a barren starvation rock that was my lot, and, so thinking, a sort of gradual, peaceful feeling stole over me. I got cheerfuller and cheerfuller, till I could have sang and danced for joy. Pretty soon I realized that the sun was shining bright for the first time that week. The wind had stopped hollering, and the waves had died to just a singing murmur on the beach. It seemed kind of strange, this sudden peace, like the cheer in my own heart after its rage and storm. I rose up feeling sort of queer, and went to look if the little monkey had came alive again, though that was a fool thing, seeing he was lying all crushed up and very dead. I buried him under a tree root, and as I did it, a conviction come to me. I didn't hardly question that conviction at all. Somehow, living there alone so long, perhaps my natural womanly intuition was stronger than ever before or since, and so I knowed. Then I went and pulled poor Nelson Smith's board off from the tree and tossed it away for the tide to carry off. That there board was an insult to my island. The sea woman paused, and her eyes had a faraway look. It seemed as if I and perhaps even the macaroons and tea were quite forgotten. "Why did you think that?" I asked, to bring her back. "How could an island be insulted?" She started, passed her hand across her eyes, and hastily poured another cup of tea. "Because," she said at last, poising a macaroon in midair, "because that island, that particular island that I had landed on, had a heart. When I was gay, it was bright and cheerful. It was glad when I come, and it treated me right until I got that grouchy. It had to mope from sympathy. It loved me like a friend. When I flung a rock at that poor little drenched monkey critter, it backed up my act with an anger like the wrath of God, and killed its own child to please me. But it got right cheery the minute I seen the wrongness of my ways. Nelson Smith had no business to say, 'This island ain't just right,' for it was a righter place than ever I seen elsewhere. When I cast away that lion board, all the birds begun to sing like mad. The green milk coconuts fell right and left. Only the monkeys seemed kind of sad-like still, and no wonder. You see, their own mother, the island, had rounded on one of them for my sake. After that, I was right careful and considerate. I named the island Anita, not knowing her right name, or if she had any. Anita was a pretty name, and it sounded kind of South Sea-like. Anita and me got along real well together from that day on. It was some strain to be always gay and singing around like a deer duck or canary bird, but I done my best. Still, for all the love and gratitude I bore Anita, the company of an island, however sympathetic, ain't quite enough for a human being. I still got lonesome, and there was even days when I couldn't keep the clouds clear out of the sky, though I will say we had no more tornadoes. I think the island understood and tried to help me with all the bounty and good cheer the poor thing possessed. Nonetheless, my heart gave a wonderful big leap when one day I seen a blot on the horizon. It drawed near and near, until at last I could make out its nature.
1: A ship, of course, said I, and were you rescued?
0: 'Twan't a ship neither, denied the sea woman somewhat impatiently. Can't you let me spin this yarn without no more remarks and fool questions? This thing, what was bearing down so fast with the incoming tide, was neither more nor less than another island. You may well look startled. I was startled myself, much more so than you likely.
1: I didn't know then what you, with your book learning, very likely know now, that islands sometimes float, their underparts being a tangled up mess of roots and old vines that new stuff's growed over. They sometimes break away from the mainland in a brisk gale and go off for a voyage, calm as a

old-fashioned eight-funnel steamer. This one was uncommon large, being as much as 2 miles, maybe, from shore to shore. It had its palm trees and its live things, just like my own Anita, and I sometimes wondered if this drifting piece hadn't really been a part of my island once, just its daughter-like, as you might say. Be that however as it might be, no sooner did the floating piece get within hailing distance than I hears a human holler, and there was a man dancing up and down on the shore, like he was plumb crazy. Next minute he had plunged into the narrow strip of water between us, and in a few minutes had swum to where I stood. Yes, of course it was none other than Nelson Smith. I knowed that the minute I set eyes on him. He had the very look of not having no better sense than the man what wrote that board, and then nearly committed suicide trying to get away from the best island in all the oceans. Glad enough he was to get back, though, for the coconuts was running very short on the floater that had rescued him, and the turtle eggs wasn't worth mentioning. Being short of grub is the surest way I know to cure a man's fear of the unknown. Well, to make a long story short, Nelson Smith told me he was an aeronauter. In them days, to be an aeronauter was not the same as to be an aviatress is now. There was dangers in the air, and dangers in the sea, and he had met with both. His gas tank had leaked, and he had dropped into the water close by Anita. A case or two of provisions was all he could save from the total wreck. Now, as you might guess, I was crazy enough to find out what had scared this Nelson Smith into trying to swim the Pacific. He told me a story that seemed to fit pretty well with mine, only when it come to the scary part, he shut up like a clam, that aggravating way some men have. I give it up at last for just man-foolishness, and we began to scheme to get away. Anita moped some while we talked it over. I realized how she must be feeling, so I explained to her that it was right needful for us to get with our kind again. If we stayed with her, we should probably quarrel like cats, and maybe even kill each other out of pure human cussedness. She cheered up considerable after that, and even, I thought, got a little anxious to have us leave. At any rate, when we began to provision up the little floater, which we had anchored to the big island by a cable of twisted bark, the green nuts fell all over the ground, and Nelson found more turtle nests in days than I had in weeks. During them days, I really got fond of Nelson Smith. He was a companionable body, and brave, or he wouldn't have been a professional aeronauter, a job that was rightly thought tough enough for a woman, let alone a man. Though he was not so well educated as me, at least he was quiet and modest about what he did know, not like some men, boasting most where there's least to brag of. Indeed, I misdoubt if Nelson and me would not have quit the sea and the air together and set up housekeeping in some quiet little town up in New England, maybe, after we had got away, if it had not been for what happened when we went. I never, let me say, was so deceived in any man before nor since. The thing taught me a lesson, and I never was fooled again. We was all ready to go, and then one morning, like a parting gift from Anita, come a soft and favoring wind. Nelson and I run down the beach together, for we didn't want our floater to blow off and leave us. As we was running, our arms full of coconuts, Nelson Smith stubbed his bare toe on a sharp rock, and down he went. I hadn't noticed and was going on. But sudden the ground begun to shake under my feet, and the air was full of a queer grinding, groaning sound, like the very earth was in pain. I turned around sharp. There sat Nelson, holding his bleeding toe in both fists, and giving vent to such awful words as no decent sea-going lady would ever speak nor hear to. "Stop it! Stop it!" I shrieked at him, but it was too late. Island or no island, Anita was a lady, too. She had a gentle heart, but she knowed how to behave when she was insulted. With one terrible great roar, a spout of smoke and flame belched up out of the heart of Anita's crater hill a full mile into the air. I guess Nelson stopped swearing. He couldn't have heard himself anyways. Anita was talking now with tongues of flame and such roars as would have bespoke the raging protest of a continent. I grabbed that fool man by the hand and running down to the water. We had to swim good and hard to catch up with our only hope, the floater. No bark rope could hold her against the stiff breeze that was now blowing, and she had broke a cable. By the time we scrambled aboard, great rocks was falling right and left. We couldn't see each other for a while for the clouds of fine gray ash. It seemed like Anita was that mad she was flinging stones after us, and truly I believe that such was her intention. I didn't blame her neither. Lucky for us, the wind was strong, and we were soon out of range.
So, says I to Nelson, after I'd got most of the ashes out of my mouth and shook my hair clear of cinders, so that was the reason you up and left sudden when you was there before. You aggravated that island till the poor thing drove you out. Well, says he, and not so meek as I'd have admired to see him, how could I know the darn island was a lady? Actions speak louder than words, says I. You should have knowed it by her ladylike behaviour. Is volcanoes and slinging hot rocks ladylike, he says? Is snakes ladylike? T'other time I cut my thumb on a tin can. I cussed a little bit. Say, just a little bit. And what comes at me? Out of all the caves, and out of every crack in the rocks, and out of the very spring of water where I'd been drinking? Why, snakes. Snakes, if you please. Big, little, green, red, and sky blue scarlet. What did I do? Jumped in the water, of course. Why wouldn't I? I'd rather swim and drown than be stung or swallowed to death. But how was I to know the snakes come out of the rocks because I cussed? You couldn't, I agrees, sarcastic. Some folks never knows a lady till she up and whangs them over the head with a brick. A real gentle, kind-like warning them snakes were, which you would not heed. Take shame to yourself, Nelly, says I, right stern, that a decent little island like Anita can't associate with you peaceable. But you must hurt her sacredest feelings with language no lady would stand by to hear. I never did see Anita again. She may have blew herself right out of the ocean in a just wrath at the vulgar, disgusting language of Nelson Smith. I don't know. We was took off the floater at last, and I lost track of Nelson just as quick as I could when we was landed at Frisco. He had taught me a lesson. A man is just full of mannishness, and the best of them ain't good enough for a lady to sacrifice her sensibilities to put up with. Nelson Smith, he seemed to feel real bad when he learned I was not for him, and then he apologized. But apologies weren't no use to me. I could never abide him. After the way he went and talked right in the presence of me and my poor, sweet lady friend, Anita. Now I am well versed in the lore of the sea in all ages. Through the mists of time, I have enviously eyed wild voyagings of sea rovers who roved and spun their yarns before the stronger sex came into its own and ousted man from his heroic pedestal. I have followed across the printed page the wanderings of Odysseus. Before Gulliver, I have burned the incense of tranced attention, and with reverent awe considered the history of one Munchausen, a baron. But alas, these were only men. In what field is not woman our subtle superior? Meekly I bowed my head, and when my eyes dared to lift again, the ancient Marinus had departed, leaving me to sorrow for my surpassed and outdone idols, also with a bill for macaroons and tea of such incredible proportions that in comparison therewith I found it easy to believe her story.

You have just heard Frances Stevens' short story, Friend Island. 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

0: Scholars have disagreed about the meaning of Mary Shelley's classic novel, Frankenstein. Early scholars saw hubris in Dr. Frankenstein's creative transgressions, while some modern scholars have noted that the loneliness of the monster in fact mirrors Mary Shelley's own feelings. Now, on historyradio.org, Mary Shelley herself tells the story of how the novel was written. The text is taken from her introduction to the 1831 edition of the novel. The short sound bites at the start and at the end of the program were taken from the 1931 Frankenstein movie.
1: How do you do?
2: Mr. Carl Linley feels it would be a little unkind to present this picture without just a word of friendly warning. We are about to unfold the story of Frankenstein, a man of science who sought to create a man after his own image, without reckoning upon God. It is one of the strangest tales ever told. It deals with the two great mysteries of creation, life and death. I think it will thrill you. It may shock you. It might even horrify you. So if any of you feel that you do not care to subject your nerves to such a strain, now is your chance to... Well, we've warned you.

publishers of the Standard novels, in selecting Frankenstein for one of their series, expressed a wish that I should furnish them with some account of the origin of the story. I am the more willing to comply because I shall thus give a general answer to the question so frequently asked me, how I, then a young girl, came to think of and to dilate upon so very hideous an idea. It is true that I am very averse to bringing myself forward in print, but as my account will only appear as an appendage to a former production, and as it will be confined to such topics as have connection with my authorship alone, I can scarcely accuse myself of a personal intrusion. It is not singular that, as the daughter of two persons of distinguished literary celebrity, I should very early in life have thought of writing. As a child, I scribbled, and my favorite pastime during the hours given me for recreation was to, quote, write stories, unquote. Still, I had a dearer pleasure than this, which was the formation of castles in the air, the indulging in waking dreams, the following up trains of thought which had for their subject the formation of a succession of imaginary incidents. My dreams were at once more fantastic and agreeable than my writings. In the latter, I was a close imitator, rather doing as others had done than putting down the suggestions of my own mind. What I wrote was intended, at least for one other eye, my childhood's companion and friend. But my dreams were all my own. I accounted for them to nobody. They were my refuge when annoyed, my dearest pleasure when free. I lived principally in the country as a girl, and passed a considerable time in Scotland. I made occasional visits to the more picturesque parts, but my habitual residence was on the blank and dreary northern shores of the Tay near Dundee. Blank and dreary on retrospection, I call them. They were not so to me then. They were the area of freedom and the pleasant region where, unheeded, I could commune with the creatures of my fancy. I wrote then, but in a most commonplace style. It was beneath the trees of the grounds belonging to our house, or on the bleak sides of the woodless mountains near, that my true compositions, the airy flights of my imagination, were born and fostered. I did not make myself the heroine of my tales. Life appeared to me too commonplace an affair as regarded myself. I could not figure to myself that romantic woes or wonderful events would ever be my lot. But I was not confined to my own identity, and I could people the hours with creations far more interesting to me at that age than my own sensations. After this, my life became busier, and reality stood in place of fiction. My husband, however, was from the first very anxious that I should prove myself worthy of my parentage and enroll myself on the page of fame. He was forever inciting me to obtain literary reputation, which even on my own part I cared for then, though since I have become infinitely indifferent to it. At this time, he desired that I should write, not so much with the idea that I could produce anything worthy of notice, but that he might himself judge how far I possessed the promise of better things hereafter. Still, I did nothing. Traveling and the cares of a family occupied my time, and study, in the way of reading or improving my ideas in communication with his far more cultivated mind, was all of literary employment that engaged my attention. In the summer of 1816, we visited Switzerland and became the neighbors of Lord Byron. At first, we spent our pleasant hours on the lake or wandering on its shores, and Lord Byron, who was writing the third canto of Childe Harold, was the only one among us who put his thoughts upon paper. These, as he brought them successively to us, clothed in all the light and harmony of poetry, seemed to stamp as divine the glories of heaven and earth, whose influences we partook with him. But it proved a wet, ungenial summer, and incessant rain often confined us for days to the house. Some volumes of ghost stories translated from the German into French fell into our hands. There was the history of the inconstant lover, who, when he thought to clasp the bride to whom he had pledged his vows, found himself in the arms of the pale ghost of her whom he had deserted. There was the tale of the sinful founder of his race, whose miserable doom it was to bestow the kiss of death on all the younger sons of his fated house,
just when they reached the age of promise. His gigantic, shadowy form, clothed like the ghost in Hamlet, in complete armor, but with the beaver out, was seen at midnight by the moon's fitful beams to advance slowly along the gloomy avenue. The shape was lost beneath the shadow of the castle walls, but soon a gate swung back, a step was heard, the door of the chamber opened, and he advanced to the couch of the blooming youths, cradled in healthy sleep. Eternal sorrow sat upon his face as he bent down and kissed the forehead of the boys, who from that hour withered like flowers snapped upon the stalk. I have not seen these stories since then, but their incidents are as fresh in my mind as if I had read them yesterday. "We will each write a ghost story," said Lord Byron, and his proposition was acceded to. There were four of us. The noble author began a tale, a fragment of which he printed at the end of his poem of Mazeppa. Shelley, more apt to embody ideas and sentiments in the radiance of brilliant imagery and in the music of the most melodious verse that adorns our language than to invent the machinery of a story, commenced one founded on the experiences of his early life. Poor Polidori had some terrible idea about a skull-headed lady who was so punished for peeping through a keyhole, what to see, I forget, something very shocking and wrong, of course, but when she was reduced to a worse condition than the renowned Tom of Coventry, he did not know what to do with her, and was obliged to dispatch her to the tomb of the Capulets, the only place for which he was fitted. The illustrious poets, also, annoyed by the platitude of prose, speedily relinquished their uncongenial task. I busied myself to think of a story to rival those which had excited us to this task, one which would speak to the mysterious fears of our nature and awaken thrilling horror, one to make the reader dread to look round, to curdle the blood, and quicken the beatings of the heart. If I did not accomplish these things, my ghost story would be unworthy of its name. I thought and pondered vainly. I felt that blank incapability of invention, which is the greatest misery of authorship, when dull nothing replies to our anxious invocations. "Have you thought of a story?" I was asked each morning, and each morning I was forced to reply with a mortifying negative. Everything must have a beginning, to speak in Sungean phrase, and that beginning must be linked to something that went before. The Hindus give the world an elephant to support it, but they make the elephant stand upon a tortoise. Invention, it must be humbly admitted, does not consist in creating out of void, but out of chaos. The materials must, in the first place, be afforded. It can give form to dark, shapeless substances, but cannot bring into being the substance itself. In all matters of discovery and invention, even those that have pertained to the imagination, we are continually reminded of the story of Columbus and his egg. Invention consists in the capacity of seizing on the capabilities of a subject and in the power of molding and fashioning ideas suggested by it. Many and long were the conversations between Lord Byron and Shelley, to which I was a devout but nearly silent listener. During one of these, various philosophical doctrines were discussed, and, among others, the nature and the principle of life, and whether there was any probability of its ever being discovered and communicated. They talked of the experiments of Dr. Darwin. I speak not of what the doctor really did, or said that he did, but, as more for my purpose, of what was then spoken of as having been done by him, who preserved a piece of vermicelli in a glass case till, by some extraordinary means, it began to move with voluntary motion. Not thus, after all, would life be given. Perhaps a corpse would be reanimated. Galvanism had given token of such things. Perhaps the component parts of a creature might be manufactured, brought together, and imbued with vital warmth. Night waned upon this talk, and even the witching hour had gone by before we retired to rest. When I placed my head on my pillow, I did not sleep, nor could I be said to think. My imagination, unbidden, possessed and guided me, gifting the successive images that arose in my mind
with a vividness far beyond the usual bounds of reverie. I saw, with shut eyes, but acute mental vision, I saw the pale student of unhallowed arts kneeling beside the thing he had put together. I saw the hideous phantasm of a man stretched out, and then, on the working of some powerful engine, show signs of life and stir with an uneasy, half-vital motion. Frightful must it be, for supremely frightful would be the effect of any human endeavor to mock the stupendous mechanism of the creator of the world. His success would terrify the artist. He would rush away from his odious handiwork, horror-stricken. He would hope that, left to itself, the slight spark of life which he had communicated would fade, that this thing which had received such imperfect animation would subside into dead matter, and he might sleep in the belief that the silence of the grave would quench forever the transient existence of the hideous corpse which he had looked upon as the cradle of life. He sleeps, but he is awakened. He opens his eyes. Behold, the horrid thing stands at his bedside, opening his curtains and looking on him with yellow, watery, but speculative eyes. I opened mine in terror. The idea so possessed my mind that a thrill of fear ran through me, and I wished to exchange the ghastly image of my fancy for the realities around. I see them still. The very room, the dark parquet, the closed shutters with the moonlight struggling through, and the sense I had that the glassy lake and white high Alps were beyond. I could not so easily get rid of my hideous phantom. Still, it haunted me. I must try to think of something else. I recurred to my ghost story, my tiresome, unlucky ghost story. Oh, if I could only contrive one which would frighten my reader as I myself had been frightened that night. Swift as light and as cheering was the idea that broke in upon me. I have found it. What terrified me will terrify others, and I need only describe the spectre which had haunted my midnight pillow. On the morrow, I announced that I had thought of a story. I began that day with the words, "It was on a dreary night of November," making only a transcript of the grim terrors of my waking dream. At first I thought but of a few pages, of a short tale, but Shelley urged me to develop the idea at greater length. I certainly did not owe the suggestion of one incident, nor scarcely of one train of feeling, to my husband. And yet, but for his incitement, it would never have taken the form in which it was presented to the world. From this declaration, I must accept the preface. As far as I can recollect, it was entirely written by him. And now, once again, I bid my hideous progeny go forth and prosper. I have an affection for it, for it was the offspring of happy days, when death and grief were but words which found no true echo in my heart. Its several pages speak of many a walk, many a drive, and many a conversation when I was not alone, and my companion was one who in this world I shall never see more. But this is for myself. My readers have nothing to do with these associations.

0: 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It's alive!
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0: The Point of View. "I am too modest," snapped the great Haskell van Manderpootz, pacing irritably about the limited area of his private laboratory, glaring at me the while. "That's the trouble. I undervalue my own achievements, and thereby permit petty imitators like Corville to influence the committee and win the Morrell Prize." "But," I said soothingly, "you've won the Morrell Physics Award half a dozen times, Professor. They can't very well give it to you every year." "Why not, since it's plain that I deserve it?" bristled the professor. "Understand, Dixon, that I do not regret my modesty, even though it permits conceited fools like Corville, who have infinitely less reason than I for conceit, to win awards that mean nothing save prizes for successful bragging. Bah! To grant an award for research along such obvious lines that I neglected to mention them, thinking that even a Morrell judge would appreciate their obviousness. Research on the psychon, eh? Who discovered the psychon? Who but van Manderpootz?" "Wasn't that what you got last year's award for?" I asked consolingly. "And, after all, isn't this modesty, this lack of jealousy on your part, a symbol of greatness of character?" "True, true," said the great van Manderpootz, mollified. "Had such an affront been committed against a lesser man than myself, he would doubtless have entered a bitter complaint against the judges. But not I. Anyway, I know from experience that it wouldn't do any good, and besides, despite his greatness, van Manderpootz is as modest and shrinking as a violet." At this point he paused, and his broad red face tried to look violet-like. I suppressed a smile. I knew the eccentric genius of old from the days when I had been Dixon Wells' undergraduate student of engineering, and had taken a course in newer physics, that is, relativity, under the famous professor. For some unguessable reason he had taken a fancy to me, and as a result I had been involved in several of his experiments since graduation. There was the affair of the subjunctivizer, for instance, and also that of the idealizator. In the first of these episodes I had suffered the indignity of falling in love with a girl 2 weeks after she was apparently dead, and in the second the equal or greater indignity of falling in love with a girl who didn't exist, never had existed, and never would exist. In other words, with an ideal. Perhaps I'm a little susceptible to feminine charms, or rather, perhaps I used to be, for since the disaster with the idealizator I have grimly relegated such follies to the past, much to the disgust of various vision entertainers, singers, dancers, and the like. So of late I had been spending my days very seriously, trying wholeheartedly to get to the office on time, just once, so that I could refer to it next time my father accused me of never getting anywhere on time. I hadn't succeeded yet, but fortunately the N.J. Wells Corporation was wealthy enough to survive even without the full-time services of Dixon Wells, or should I say even with them. Anyway, I'm sure my father preferred to have me late in the morning after an evening with van Manderpootz than after one with Tip Salva or Whimsy White or one of the numerous others of the ladies of the vision screen. Even in the 21st century he retained a lot of old-fashioned ideas. Van Manderpootz had ceased to remember that he was as modest and shrinking as a violet. "It has just occurred to me," he announced impressively, "that years have character, much as humans have. This year, 2015, will be remembered in history as a very stupid year, in which the Morrell Prize was given to a nincompoop. Last year, on the other hand, was a very intelligent year, a jewel in the crown of civilization. Not only was the Morrell Prize given to van Manderpootz, but I announced my discrete field theory in that year, and the university unveiled Gogli's statue of me as well." He sighed. "Yes, a very intelligent year. What do you think?" "It depends on how you look at it," I responded glumly. "I didn't enjoy it so much, what with Joanna Caldwell and Denise d'Aiguillon, and your infernal experiments. It's all in the point of view." The professor snorted. "Infernal experiments, eh? Point of view. Of course it's all in the point of view. Even Einstein's simple little synthesis was enough to prove that. If the whole world could adopt an intelligent and admirable point of view, that of van Manderpootz, for instance, all troubles would be over. If it were possible..." He paused, and an expression of amazed wonder spread over his ruddy face. "What's the matter?" I asked. "Matter? I am astonished. The astounding depths of genius awe me. I am overwhelmed with admiration at the incalculable mysteries of a great mind." "I don't get the drift." "Dixon," he said impressively, "you have been privileged to look upon an example of the workings of a genius. More than that, you have planted the seeds from which perhaps shall grow the towering tree of thought. Incredible as it seems, you, Dixon Wells, have given Van Manderpootz an idea. It is thus that genius seizes upon the small, the unimportant, the negligible, and turns it to its own grand purposes. I stand awestruck. But what? Wait, said Van Manderpootz, still in rapt admiration of the majesty of his own mind. When the tree bears fruit, you shall see it. Until then, be satisfied that you have played a part in its planting. It was perhaps a month before I saw Van Manderpootz again, but one bright spring evening his broad, rubicund face looked out of the phone screen at me. "It's ready," he announced impressively. "What is?" The professor looked pained at the thought that I could have forgotten. "The tree has borne fruit," he explained. "If you wish to drop over to my quarters, we'll proceed to the laboratory and try it out. I do not set a time, so that it will be utterly impossible for you to be late." I ignored that last dig, but had a time been set, I would doubtless have been even later than usual, for it was with some misgivings that I induced myself to go at all. I still remembered the unpleasantness of my last two experiences with the inventions of Van Manderpootz. However, at last we were seated in the small laboratory, while out in the larger one the professor's technical assistant Carter puttered over some device, and in the far corner his secretary, the plain and unattractive Miss Fitch, transcribed lecture notes, for Van Manderpootz abhorred the thought that his golden utterances might be lost to posterity. On the table between the professor and myself lay a curious device, something that looked like a cross between a pair of nose glasses and a miner's lamp. "There it is," said Van Manderpootz proudly. "There lies my attitudinizer, which may well become an epoch-making device." "How? What does it do?" "I will explain. The germ of the idea traces back to that remark of yours about everything depending on the point of view. A very obvious statement, of course, but genius seizes on the obvious and draws from it the obscure. Thus the thoughts of even the simplest mind can suggest to the man of genius his sublime conceptions, as is evident from the fact that I got this idea from you."
1: "What idea?"
0: "Be patient. There is much you must understand first. You must realize just how true is the statement that everything depends on the point of view. Einstein proved that motion, space, and time depend on the particular point of view of the observer, or, as he expressed it, on the scale of reference used. I go farther than that, infinitely farther. I propound the theory that the observer is the point of view. I go even beyond that. I maintain that the world itself is merely the point of view."
1: "Huh?"
0: "Look here," proceeded Van Manderpootz. "It is obvious that the world I see is entirely different from the one in which you live. It is equally obvious that a strictly religious man occupies a different world than that of a materialist. The fortunate man lives in a happy world. The unfortunate man sees a world of misery. One man is happy with little, another is miserable with much. Each sees the world from his own point of view, which is the same as saying that each lives in his own world. Therefore, there are as many worlds as there are points of view."
1: "But," I objected, "that theory is to disregard reality. Out of all the different points of view, there must be one that is right, and all the rest are wrong."
0: "One would think so," agreed the professor. "One would think that between the point of view of you, for instance, as contrasted with that of, say, Van Manderpootz, there would be small doubt as to which was correct. However, early in the 20th century, Heisenberg enunciated his principle of uncertainty, which proved beyond argument that a completely accurate scientific picture of the world is quite impossible, that the law of cause and effect is merely a phase of the law of chance, that no infallible predictions can ever be made, and that what science used to call natural laws are really only descriptions of the way in which the human mind perceives nature. In other words, the character of the world depends entirely on the mind observing it, or, to return to my earlier statement, the point of view."
1: "But no one can ever really understand another person's point of view," I said. "It isn't fair to undermine the whole basis of science because you can't be sure that the color we both call red wouldn't look green to you if you could see it through my eyes."
0: "Ah," said Van Manderpootz triumphantly, "so now we come to my attitudinizer. Suppose that it were possible for me to see through your eyes, or you through mine. Do you see what a boon such an ability would be to humanity?
1: not only from the standpoint of science, but also because it would obviate all troubles due to misunderstandings. And even more, shaking his finger, the professor recited oracularly, O wad some power de gifti gie us to see ourselves as others see us. Van Manderpootz is that power, Dixon. Through my attitudinizer, one may at last adopt the viewpoint of another. The poet's plaint of more than 2 centuries ago is answered at last. How the devil do you see through somebody else's eyes? Very simply. You will recall the idealizator. Now it is obvious that when I peered over your shoulder and perceived in the mirror your conception of the ideal woman, I was, to a certain extent, adopting your point of view. In that case, the psychons given off by your mind were converted into quanta of visible light, which could be seen. In the case of my attitudinizer, the process is exactly reversed. One flashes the beam of this light on the subject whose point of view is desired. The visible light is reflected back with a certain accompaniment of psychons, which are here intensified to a degree which will permit them to be, so to speak, appreciated. Psychons? Have you already forgotten my discovery of the unit particle of thought? Must I explain again how the cosmons, chronons, spacyons, psychons, and all other particles are interchangeable? And that, he continued abstractly, leads to certain interesting speculations. Suppose I were to convert, say, a ton of material protons and electrons into spacyons, that is, convert matter into space. I calculate that a ton of matter will produce approximately a cubic mile of space. Now the question is, where would we put it? Since all the space we have is already occupied by space. Or if I manufactured an hour or two of time, it is obvious that we have no time to fit in an extra couple of hours since all of our time is already accounted for. Doubtless, it will take a certain amount of thought for even Van Manderpootz to solve these problems. But at the moment, I'm curious to watch the workings of the attitudinizer. Suppose you put it on, Dixon.
2: I? Haven't you tried it out yet?
1: Of course not. In the first place, what has Van Manderpootz to gain by studying the viewpoints of other people? The object of the device is to permit people to study nobler viewpoints than their own. And in the second place, I have asked myself whether it is fair to the world for Van Manderpootz to be the first to try out a new and possibly untrustworthy device, and I reply, no.
2: But I should try it out, eh?
1: Well, every time I try out any of your inventions, I find myself in some kind of trouble. I'd be a fool to go around looking for more difficulty, wouldn't I?
2: I assure you that my viewpoint will be much less apt to get you into trouble than your own, said Van Manderpootz with dignity. There will be no question of your becoming involved in some impossible love affair as long as you stick to that.
1: Nevertheless, despite the assurance of the great scientist, I was more than a little reluctant to don the device. Yet I was curious as well. It seemed a fascinating prospect to be able to look at the world through other eyes, as fascinating as visiting a new world, which it was, according to the professor. So after a few moments of hesitation, I picked up the instrument, slipped it over my head so that the eyeglasses were in the proper position, and looked inquiringly at Van Manderpootz.
2: You must turn it on, he said, reaching over and clicking a switch on the frame.
1: Now flash the light to my face. That's the way. Just center the circle of light on my face. And now, what do you see?
2: I didn't answer. What I saw was, for the moment, quite indescribable. I was completely dazed and bewildered, and it was only when some involuntary movement of my head at last flashed the light from the professor's face to the tabletop that a measure of sanity returned, which provides at least that tables do not possess any point of view.
1: Oh, I gasped. Van Manderpootz beamed. Of course you are overwhelmed. One could hardly expect to adopt the view of Van Manderpootz without some difficulties of adjustment. A second time will be easier.
2: I reached up and switched off the light.
1: A second time will not only be easier, but also impossible, I said crossly. I'm not going to experience another dizzy spell like that for anybody.
2: But of course you will, Dixon. I am certain that the dizziness will be negligible on the second trial. Naturally, the unexpected heights affected you, much as if you were to come without warning to the brink of a colossal precipice. But this time you will be prepared, and the effect will be much less.
1: Well, it was. After a few moments, I was able to give my full attention to the phenomenon of the attitudinizer, and queer phenomenon they were, too. I scarcely know how to describe the sensation of looking at the world through the filter of another's mind. It is almost an indescribable experience, but so, in the ultimate analysis, is any other experience. What I saw first was a kaleidoscopic array of colors and shapes.
2: But the amazing, astounding, inconceivable thing about the scene was that there was no single color I could recognize. The eyes of Van Manderpootz, or perhaps his brain, interpreted color in a fashion utterly alien to the way in which my own functioned, and the resultant spectrum was so bizarre that there is simply no way of describing any single tint in words. To say, as I did to the professor, that his conception of red looked to me like a shade between purple and green, conveys absolutely no meaning, and the only way a third person could appreciate the meaning would be to examine my point of view through an attitudinizer while I was examining that of Van Manderpootz. Thus he could apprehend my conception of Van Manderpootz's reaction to the color red. And shapes! It took me several minutes to identify the weird, angular, twisted, distorted appearance in the center of the room as the plain laboratory table. The room itself, aside from its queer form, looked smaller, perhaps because Van Manderpootz is somewhat larger than I. But by far the strangest part of his point of view had nothing to do with the outlook upon the physical world, but with the more fundamental elements, with his attitudes. Most of his thoughts on that first occasion were beyond me, because I had not yet learned to interpret the personal symbolism in which he thought. But I did understand his attitudes. There was Carter, for instance, toiling away out in the large laboratory. I saw at once what a plodding, unintelligent drudge he seemed to Van Manderpootz. And there was Miss Fitch. I confess that she had always seemed unattractive to me, but my impression of her was Venus herself beside that of the professor. She hardly seemed human to him, and I am sure that he never thought of her as a woman, but merely as a piece of convenient but unimportant laboratory equipment. At this point, I caught a glimpse of myself through the eyes of Van Manderpootz. Ouch! Perhaps I'm not a genius, but I'm dead certain that I'm not the grinning ape I appeared to be in his eyes. And perhaps I'm not exactly the handsomest man in the world either, but if I thought I looked like that... And then to cap the climax, I apprehended Van Manderpootz's conception of himself. "That's enough," I yelled. "I won't stay around here just to be insulted. I'm through." I tore the attitudinizer from my head and tossed it to the table, feeling suddenly a little foolish at the sight of the grin on the face of the professor. "That is hardly the spirit which has led science to its greatest achievements, Dixon," he observed amiably. "Suppose you describe the nature of the insults, and if possible something about the workings of the attitudinizer as well. After all, that is what you were supposed to be observing." I flushed, grumbled a little, and complained. Van Manderpootz listened with great interest to my description of the difference in our physical worlds, especially the variations in our perceptions of form and color. "What a field for an artist!" he ejaculated at last. "Unfortunately, it is a field that must remain forever untapped, because even though an artist examined 1,000 viewpoints and learned innumerable new colors, his pigments would continue to impress his audience with the same old colors each of them had always known." He sighed thoughtfully and then proceeded. "However, the device is apparently quite safe to use. I shall therefore try it briefly, bringing to the investigation a calm, scientific mind which refuses to be troubled by the trifles that seem to bother you." He donned the attitudinizer, and I must confess that he stood the shock of the first trial somewhat better than I did. After a surprised oof, he settled down to a complacent analysis of my point of view, while I sat somewhat self-consciously under his calm appraisal. Calm, that is, for about 3 minutes. Suddenly he leapt to his feet, tearing the device from a face whose normal ruddiness had deepened to a choleric, angry color. "Get out," he roared. "So that's the way Van Manderpootz looks to you. Moron, idiot, imbecile, get out." It was a week or 10 days later that I happened to be passing the university on my way from somewhere to somewhere else, and I fell to wondering whether the professor had yet forgiven me. There was a light in the window of his laboratory over in the physics building, so I dropped in, making my way past the desk where Carter labored and the corner where Miss Fitch sat in dull primness at her endless task of transcribing lecture notes. Van Manderpootz greeted me cordially enough, but with a curious assumption of melancholy in his manner. "Ah, Dixon," he began, "I am glad to see you. Since our last meeting I have learned much of the stupidity of the world, and it appears to me now that you are actually one of the more intelligent contemporary minds." "This from Van Manderpootz? Why, thank you," I said. "It is true. For some days I have sat at the window overlooking the street there and have observed the viewpoints of the passers-by. Would you believe," his voice lowered, Would you believe that only 7 4/10% are even aware of the existence of Van Manderpootz? And doubtless many of the few that are come from among the students in the neighborhood. I knew that the average level of intelligence was low, but it had not occurred to me that it was as low as that. After all, I said consolingly, you must remember that the achievements of Van Manderpootz are such as to attract the attention of the intelligent few, rather than of the many. A very silly paradox, he snapped. On the basis of that theory, since the higher one goes in the scale of intelligence, the fewer individuals one finds. The greatest achievement of all is one that nobody has heard of. By that test, you would be greater than Van Manderpootz, an obvious reductio ad absurdum. He glared his reproof that I should even have thought of the point. Then something in the outer laboratory caught his ever-observant eye. Carter, he roared, is that a sino-basical interphasometer in the positronic flow? Fool! What sort of measurements do you expect to make when your measuring instrument itself is part of the experiment? Take it out and start over. He rushed away towards the unfortunate technician. I settled idly back in my chair and stared about the small laboratory whose walls had seen so many marvels. The latest, the attitudinizer, lay carelessly on the table, dropped there by the professor after his analysis of the mass viewpoint of the pedestrians in the street below. I picked up the device and fell to examining its construction. Of course, this was utterly beyond me, for no ordinary engineer can hope to grasp the intricacies of a Van Manderpootz concept. So, after a puzzled but admiring survey of its infinitely delicate wires and grids and lenses, I made the obvious move. I put it on. My first thought was the street, but since the evening was well along, the walk below the window was deserted. Back in my chair again, I sat musing idly when a faint sound that was not the rumbling of the professor's voice attracted my attention. I identified it shortly as the buzzing of a heavy fly, butting his head stupidly against the pane of glass that separated the small laboratory from the large room beyond. I wondered casually what the viewpoint of a fly was like, and ended by flashing the light on the creature. For some moments I saw nothing other than I had been seeing right along from my own personal point of view, because, as Van Manderpootz explained later, the psychons from the miserable brain of the fly are too few to produce any but the vaguest of impressions. But gradually I became aware of a picture, a queer and indescribable scene. Flies are colorblind. That was my first impression, for the world was a dull panorama of grays and whites and blacks. Flies are extremely nearsighted. When I had finally identified the scene as the interior of the familiar room, I discovered that it seemed enormous to the insect, whose vision did not extend more than 6 feet, though it did take in almost a complete sphere, so that the creature could see practically in all directions at once. But perhaps the most astonishing thing, though I did not think of it until later, was that the compound eye of the insect did not convey to it the impression of a vast number of separate pictures, such as the eye produces when a microphotograph is taken through it. The fly sees one picture, just as we do, in the same way as our brain writes the upside-down image cast on our retina. The fly's brain reduces the compound image to one, and beyond these impressions were a wild hodgepodge of smell sensations and a strange desire to burst through the invisible glass barrier into the brighter light beyond. But I had no time to analyze these sensations, for suddenly there was a flash of something infinitely clearer than the dim celebrations of a fly. For half a minute or longer I was unable to guess what that momentary flash had been. I knew that I had seen something incredibly lovely, that I had tapped a viewpoint that looked upon something whose very presence caused ecstasy, but whose viewpoint it was, or what that flicker of beauty had been, were questions beyond my ability to answer. I slipped off the attitudinizer and sat staring perplexedly at the buzzing fly on the pane of glass. Out in the other room, Van Manderpootz continued his harangue to the repentant Carter, and off in a corner, invisible from my position, I could hear the rustle of papers as Miss Fitch transcribed endless notes. I puzzled vainly over the problem of what had happened, and then the solution dawned on me. The fly must have buzzed between me and one of the occupants of the outer laboratory. I had been following its flight with the faintly visible beam of the attitudinizer's light, and that beam must have flickered momentarily on the head of one of the three beyond the glass. But which? Van Manderpootz himself? It must have been either the professor or Carter, since the secretary was quite beyond range of the light. It seemed improbable that the cold and brilliant mind of Van Manderpootz could be the agency of the sort of emotional ecstasy I had sensed. It must therefore have been the head of the mild and inoffensive little Carter that the beam had tapped. With a feeling of curiosity, I slipped the device back on my own head and sent the beam sweeping dimly into the larger room. It did not at the time occur to me that such a procedure was quite as discreditable as eavesdropping, or even more dishonorable if you come right down to it, because it meant the theft of far more personal information than one could ever convey by the spoken word. But all I considered at the moment was my own curiosity. I wanted to learn what sort of viewpoint could produce that strange instantaneous flash of beauty. If the proceeding was unethical, well, heaven knows I was punished for it. So I turned the attitudinizer on Carter. At the moment he was listening respectfully to Van Manderpootz, and I sensed clearly his respect for the great man, a respect that had in it a distinct element of fear. I could hear Carter's impression of the booming voice of the professor sounding somewhat like the modulated thunder of a god, which was not far from the little man's actual opinion of his master. I perceived Carter's opinion of himself, and his self-picture was an even more mouse-like portrayal than my own impression of him. When for an instant he glanced my way, I sensed his impression of me, and while I'm sure that Dixon Wells is not the imbecile he appears to Van Manderpootz, I'm equally sure that he's not the debonair man of the world he seemed to Carter. All in all, Carter's point of view seemed that of a timid, inoffensive, retiring, servile little man, and I wondered all the more what could have caused that vanished flash of beauty in a mind like his. There was no trace of it, vanished flash of beauty in a mind like his. There was no trace of it now. His attention was completely taken up by the voice of Van Manderpootz.

could see Van Manderpootz and Carter quite clearly. But at the same time I could see or sense what Carter saw and sensed. Thus I perceived suddenly through my own eyes that the professor had ceased talking to Carter, and had turned at the approach of somebody as yet invisible to me, while at the same time through Carter's eyes I saw that vision of ecstasy which had flashed for a moment in his mind. I saw, description is utterly impossible, but I saw a woman who, except possibly for the woman of the idealizator screen, was the most beautiful creature I had ever seen. I say description is impossible. That is the literal truth, for her coloring, her expression, her figure, as seen through Carter's eyes, were completely unlike anything expressible by words. I was fascinated. I could do nothing but watch, and I felt a wild surge of jealousy as I caught the adoration in the attitude of the humble Carter. She was glorious, magnificent, indescribable. It was with an effort that I untangled myself from the web of fascination enough to catch Carter's thought of her name. Lisa, he was thinking. Lisa. What she said to Van Manderpootz was in tones too low for me to hear, and apparently too low for Carter's ears as well, else I should have heard her words through the attitudinizer. But both of us heard Van Manderpootz's bellow in answer. "I don't care how the dictionary pronounces the word," he roared. "The way Van Manderpootz pronounces a word is right." The glorious Lisa turned silently and vanished. For a few moments I watched her through Carter's eyes, but as she neared the laboratory door he turned his attention again to Van Manderpootz, and she was lost to my view. And as I saw the professor close his dissertation and approach me, I slipped the attitudinizer from my head and forced myself to a measure of calm. "Who is she?" I demanded. "I've got to meet her." He looked blankly at me. "Who's who?" "Lisa! Who's Lisa?" There was not a flicker in the cool blue eyes of Van Manderpootz. "I don't know any Lisa," he said indifferently. "But you were just talking to her right out there." Van Manderpootz stared curiously at me. Then little by little a shrewd suspicion seemed to dawn in his broad, intelligent features. "Ha," he said. "Have you by any chance been using the attitudinizer?" I nodded, chill apprehension gripping me. "And is it also true that you chose to investigate the viewpoint of Carter out there?" At my nod, he stepped to the door that joined the two rooms and closed it. When he faced me again, it was with features working into lines of amusement that suddenly found utterance in booming laughter. "Ha!" he roared. "Do you know who beautiful Lisa is? She is Fitch." "Fitch? You're mad! She's glorious, and Fitch is plain and scrawny and ugly. Do you think I'm a fool?" "You ask an embarrassing question," chuckled the professor. "Listen to me, Dixon. The woman you saw was my secretary, Miss Fitch, seen through the eyes of Carter. Don't you understand? The idiot Carter's in love with her." I suppose I walked the upper levels half the night, oblivious alike of the narrow strip of stars that showed between the towering walls of 21st century New York and the intermittent roar of traffic from the freight levels. Certainly this was the worst predicament of those into which the fiendish contraptions of the great Van Manderpootz had thrust me. In love with a point of view, in love with a woman who had no existence apart from the beglamoured eyes of Carter. It wasn't Lisa Fitch I loved. Indeed, I rather hated her angular ugliness. What I had fallen in love with was the way she looked to Carter, for there is nothing in the world quite as beautiful as a lover's conception of his sweetheart. This predicament was far worse than my former ones. When I had fallen in love with a girl already dead, I could console myself with the thought of what might have been. When I had fallen in love with my own ideal, well, at least she was mine, even if I couldn't have her. But to fall in love with another man's conception, the only way that conception could even continue to exist was for Carter to remain in love with Lisa Fitch, which rather effectually left me outside the picture altogether. She was absolutely unattainable to me. For heaven knows I didn't want the real Lisa Fitch. Real meaning, of course, the one who was real to me. I suppose in the end Carter's Lisa Fitch was as real as the skinny scarecrow my eyes saw. She was unattainable. Or was she? Suddenly an echo of a long-forgotten psychology course recurred to me. Attitudes are habits. Viewpoints are attitudes. Therefore, viewpoints are habits, and habits can be learned. There was the solution. All I had to do was to learn, or to

acquire by practice, the viewpoint of Carter. What I had to do was literally to put myself in his place, to look at things in his way, to see his viewpoint. For once I learned to do that, I could see in Lisa Fitch the very things he saw, and the vision would become reality to me, as well as to him. I planned carefully. I did not care to face the sarcasm of the great Van Manderpootz. Therefore, I would work in secret. I would visit his laboratory at such times as he had classes or lectures, and I would use the attitudinizer to study the viewpoint of Carter, and to, as it were, practice this viewpoint. Thus I would have the means at hand of testing my progress, for all I had to do was glance at Miss Fitch without the attitudinizer. As soon as I began to perceive her in what Carter saw, I would know that success was imminent. Those next 2 weeks were a strange interval of time. I haunted the laboratory of Van Manderpootz at odd hours, having learned from the university office what periods he devoted to his courses. When one day I found the attitudinizer missing, I prevailed on Carter to show me where it was kept, and he, influenced doubtless by my friendship for the man he practically worshipped, indicated the place without question. But later I suspect that he began to doubt his wisdom in this, for I know he thought it very strange for me to sit for long periods staring at him. I caught all sorts of puzzled questions in his mind, though, as I have said, these were hard for me to decipher until I began to learn Carter's personal system of symbolism by which he thought. But at least one man was pleased, my father, who took my absences from the office and neglect of business as signs of good health and spirits, and congratulated me warmly on the improvement. But the experiment was beginning to work. I found myself sympathizing with Carter's viewpoint, and little by little the mad world in which he lived was becoming as logical as my own. I learned to recognize colors through his eyes. I learned to understand form and shape. Most fundamental of all, I learned his values, his attitudes, his tastes. And these last were a little inconvenient at times, for on the several occasions when I supplemented my daily calls with visits to Van Manderpootz in the evening, I found some difficulty in separating my own respectful regard for the great man from Carter's unreasoning worship, with the result that I was on the verge of blurting out the whole thing to him several times. And perhaps it was a guilty conscience, but I kept thinking that the shrewd blue eyes of the professor rested on me with a curiously suspicious expression all evening. The thing was approaching its culmination. Now and then, when I looked at the angular ugliness of Miss Fitch, I began to catch glimpses of the same miraculous beauty that Carter found in her. Glimpses only, but harbingers of success. Each day I arrived at the laboratory with increasing eagerness, for each day brought me nearer to the achievement I sought. That is, my eagerness increased until one day I arrived to find neither Carter nor Miss Fitch present, but Van Manderpootz, who should have been delivering a lecture on indeterminism, very much in evidence. Hello, I said weakly. Umph, he responded, glaring at me. So Carter was right. I see. Dixon, the abysmal stupidity of the human race continually astounds me with new evidence of its astronomical depths. But I believe this escapade of yours plumbs the uttermost regions of imbecility. My, escapade? Do you think you can escape the piercing eye of Van Manderpootz? As soon as Carter told me you had been here in my absence, my mind leaped nimbly to the truth. But Carter's information was not even necessary, for half an eye was enough to detect the change in your attitude on these last few evening visits. So you've been trying to adopt Carter's viewpoint, eh? No doubt with the idea of ultimately depriving him of the charming Miss Fitch. Why, listen to me, Dixon. We will disregard the ethics of the thing and look at it from a purely rational viewpoint. If a rational viewpoint is possible to anybody but Van Manderpootz. Don't you realize that in order to attain Carter's attitude towards Fitch, you would have to adopt his entire viewpoint? Not he added tersely, that I think his point of view is greatly inferior to yours, but I happen to prefer the viewpoint of a donkey to that of a mouse. Your particular brand of stupidity is more agreeable to me than Carter's timid, weak, and subservient nature, and some day you will thank me for this. Was his impression of Fitch worth the sacrifice of your own personality? I don't know. Well, whether or not it was, Van Manderpootz has decided the matter in the wisest way. For it's too late now, Dixon. I have given them both a month's leave, and sent them away, on a honeymoon. They left this morning.

You have just heard The Point of View by Stanley G. Weinbaum. 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

0: Ladies and gentlemen, the director of the Mercury Theater and star of these broadcasts, Orson Welles.
1: We know now that in the early years of the 20th century, this world was being watched closely by intelligences greater than man's, and yet as mortal as his own. We know now that as human beings busied themselves about their various concerns, they were scrutinized and studied, perhaps almost as narrowly as a man with a microscope might scrutinize the transient creatures that swarm and multiply in a drop of water. With infinite complacence, people went to and fro over the earth about their little affairs, serene in the assurance of their dominion over this small, spinning fragment of solar driftwood, which by chance or design, man has inherited out of the dark mystery of time and space. Yet across an immense ethereal gulf, minds that are to our minds as ours are to the beasts in the jungle, intellects, vast, cool, and unsympathetic, regarded this earth with envious eyes and slowly and surely drew their plans against us. In the 39th year of the 20th century came the Great Disillusionment. Near the end of October, business was better. The war scare was over. More men were back at work. Sales were picking up. On this particular evening, October 30th, the Crosley Service estimated that 32 million people were listening in on radios.
0: In the next 24 hours, not much change in temperature. A slight atmospheric disturbance of undetermined origin is reported over Nova Scotia, causing a low-pressure area to move down rather rapidly over the northeastern states, bringing a forecast of rain accompanied by winds of light gale force. Maximum temperature 66, minimum 48. This weather report comes to you from the Government Weather Bureau. We take you now to the Meridian Room in the Hotel Park Plaza in downtown New York, where you will be entertained by the music of Raymond Raquello and his orchestra.

Good evening, ladies and gentlemen. From the Meridian Room in the Park Plaza Hotel in New York City, we bring you the music of Raymond Raquello and his orchestra. With a touch of the Spanish, Raymond Raquello leads off with La Compensita.

Ladies and gentlemen, we interrupt our program of dance music to bring you a special bulletin from the Intercontinental Radio News. At 20 minutes before 8 Central Time, Professor Farrell of the Mount Jennings Observatory, Chicago, Illinois, reports observing several explosions of incandescent gas occurring at regular intervals on the planet Mars. The spectroscope indicates the gas to be hydrogen and moving toward the Earth with enormous velocity. Professor Pearson of the observatory at Princeton confirms Farrell's observation and describes the phenomenon as, quote, like a jet of blue flame shot from a gun, unquote. We now return you to the music of Ramon Raquello, playing for you in the Meridian Room of the Park Plaza Hotel, situated in downtown New York.

Ladies and gentlemen, following on the news given in our bulletin a moment ago, the Government Meteorological Bureau has requested the large observatories of the country to keep an astronomical watch on any further disturbances occurring on the planet Mars. Due to the unusual nature of this occurrence, we have arranged an interview with a noted astronomer, Professor Pearson, who will give us his views on this event. In a few moments, we will take you to the Princeton Observatory at Princeton, New Jersey. We return you until then to the music of Ramon Raquello and his orchestra.

0: We are ready now to take you to the Princeton Observatory at Princeton, where Carl Phillips, our commentator, will interview Professor Richard Pearson, famous astronomer. We take you now to Princeton, New Jersey.
1: Good evening, ladies and gentlemen. This is Carl Phillips speaking to you from the observatory at Princeton. I'm standing in a large semicircular room, pitch black except for an oblong split in the ceiling. Through this opening, I can see a sprinkling of stars that cast a kind of frosty glow over the intricate mechanism of the huge telescope. The ticking sound you hear is the vibration of the clockwork. Professor Pearson stands directly above me on a small platform, peering through the giant lens. I'll ask you to be patient, ladies and gentlemen, during any delay that may arise during our interview. Besides the ceaseless watch of the heavens, Professor Pearson may be interrupted by telephone or other communication. During this period, he is in constant touch with the astronomical centers of the world. Professor, may I begin our questions?
2: Any time, Mr. Post.
1: Professor, would you please tell our radio audience exactly what you see as you observe the planet Mars through your telescope?
2: Nothing unusual at the moment, Mr. Phillips. A red disk swimming in a blue sea. Transverse stripes across the disk. Quite distinct now because Mars happens to be at the point nearest the Earth, in opposition, as we call it.
1: In your opinion, what do these transverse stripes signify, Professor Pearson?
2: Not canals, I can assure you, Mr. Phillips.
1: Hey.
2: Although that's the popular conjecture of those who imagine Mars to be inhabited. From a scientific viewpoint, the stripes are merely the result of atmospheric conditions peculiar to the planet.
1: Then you're quite convinced, as a scientist, that living intelligence as we know it does not exist on Mars?
2: I should say the chances against it are 1,000 to 1.
1: And yet, how do you account for these gas eruptions occurring on the surface of the planet at regular intervals?
2: Phillips, I cannot account for it.
1: By the way, Professor, for the benefit of our listeners, how far is Mars from the Earth?
2: Approximately 40 million miles.
1: Well, that seems a safe enough distance. Just a moment, ladies and gentlemen. Someone has just handed Professor Pearson a message. While he reads it, let me remind you that we are speaking to you from the observatory in Princeton, New Jersey, where we are interviewing the world-famous astronomer, Professor Pearson. One moment, please. Professor Pearson has passed me a message which he has just received. Professor, may I read the message to the listening audience?
2: Certainly, Mr. Brooks.
1: Ladies and gentlemen, I shall read you a wire addressed to Professor Pearson from Dr. Gray of the Natural History Museum, New York. Quote, 9:15 p.m. Eastern Standard Time. Seismograph registered shock of almost earthquake intensity occurring within a radius of 20 miles of Princeton. Please investigate. Signed, Lloyd Gray, Chief of Astronomical Division, unquote. Professor Pearson, could this occurrence possibly have something to do with the disturbances observed on the planet Mars?
2: Hardly, Mr. Phillips. This is probably a meteorite of unusual size, and its arrival at this particular time is merely a coincidence. However, we shall conduct a search as soon as daylight permits.
1: Thank you, Professor. Ladies and gentlemen, for the past 10 minutes, we've been speaking to you from the observatory at Princeton, bringing you a special interview with Professor Pearson, noted astronomer. This is Carl Phillips speaking. We are returning you now to our New York studio.
0: Ladies and gentlemen, here is the latest bulletin from the Intercontinental Radio News, Toronto, Canada. Professor Morris of Macmillan University reports observing a total of 3 explosions on the planet Mars between the hours of 7:45 p.m. and 9:20 p.m. Eastern Standard Time. This confirms earlier reports received from American observatories. Now, nearer home, comes a special bulletin from Trenton, New Jersey. It is reported that at 8:50 p.m., a huge flaming object, believed to be a meteorite, fell on a farm in the neighborhood of Grover's Mill, New Jersey, 22 miles from Trenton. The flash in the sky was visible within a radius of several hundred miles, and the noise of the impact was heard as far north as Elizabeth. We have dispatched a special mobile unit to the scene, and we'll have our commentator, Carl Phillips, give you a word picture of the scene as soon as he can reach there from Princeton. In the meantime, we take you to the Hotel Martinet in Brooklyn, where Bobby Millett and his orchestra are offering a program of dance music.

0: We take you now to Grover's Mill, New Jersey.
1: Ladies and gentlemen, this is Carl Phillips again, out at the Wilmot Farm, Grover's Mill, New Jersey. Professor Pearson and myself made the 11 miles from Princeton in 10 minutes. Well, I hardly know where to begin to paint for you a word picture of the strange scene before my eyes, but something out of a modern Arabian night. Well, I just got here. I haven't had a chance to look around yet. I guess that's it. Yes, I guess that's the thing directly in front of me, half buried in a vast pit. Must have struck with terrific force. The ground is covered with splinters of a tree. It must have struck on its way down. But I can see the object itself doesn't look very much like a meteor. At least not the meteors I've seen. It looks more like a huge cylinder. Has a diameter of, what would you say, Professor Pearson?
2: What's that?
1: What would you say, what's the diameter of this?
2: About 30 yards.
1: About 30 yards. The metal on the sheath is, well, I've never seen anything like it. The color is sort of yellowish white. It's curious. Spectators now are pressing close to the object in spite of the efforts of the police to keep them back. Getting in front of my line of vision. Would you mind standing one side, please? While the police are pushing the crowd back. Here's Mr. Wilmot, owner of the farm here. He may have some interesting facts to add. Mr. Wilmot, would you please tell the radio audience as much as you remember of this rather unusual visitor that dropped in your backyard? Step closer, please. Ladies and gentlemen, this is Mr. Wilmot.
3: Well, I was listening to the radio.
1: Closer and louder, please.
3: Pardon me?
1: Louder, please, closer.
3: Yes. I was listening to the radio and kind of drowsing. That professor fellow was talking about Mars, so I was half dozing and half...
1: Yes, Mr. Wilmot, and then what happened?
3: Well, as I was saying, I was listening to the radio kind of halfway...
1: Yes, Mr. Wilmot, and then you saw something.
3: Well, not first off. I heard something.
1: And what did you hear?
3: A hissing sound like this. Kind of like a 4th of July rocket.
1: Yes, then what?
3: I turned my head out the window and would have sworn I was asleep and dreaming.
1: Yes?
3: I seen a kind of greenish streak and then zingo. Something smacked the ground, knocked me clear out of my chair.
1: Well, were you frightened, Mr. Wilmot?
3: Well, I ain't quite sure. I reckon I was kind of riled.
1: Well, thank you, Mr. Wilmot. Thank you very much.
3: Yeah, you want me to tell
1: No, that's quite all right. That's plenty. Ladies and gentlemen, you've just heard Mr. Wilmot, owner of the farm, where this thing has fallen. I wish I could convey the atmosphere, the background of this fantastic scene. Hundreds of cars are parked in a field in back of us, and the police are trying to rope off the roadway leading into the farm, but it's no use. They're breaking right through. The car's headlights throw an enormous spotlight on the pit where the object's half buried. Now, some of the more daring souls now are venturing near the edge. The silhouettes stand out against the metal sheen. One man wants to touch the thing. He's having an argument with the policeman. Now, the policeman wins. Now, ladies and gentlemen, there's something I haven't mentioned in all this excitement, but it's becoming more distinct. Perhaps you've caught it already on your radio. Listen, please. Do you hear it? It's a curious humming sound that seems to come from inside the object. I'll move the microphone nearer. Here. Now, we're not more than 25 feet away. Can you hear it now? Professor Pearson.
2: Yes, Mr.
1: Can you tell us the meaning of that scraping noise inside the thing?
2: Possibly the unequal cooling of its surface.
1: I say, do you still think it's a meteor, Professor?
2: I don't know what to think. The metal casing is definitely extraterrestrial. Not found on this Earth. Friction with the Earth's atmosphere usually tears holes in a meteorite. This thing is smooth, and you can see its cylindrical
1: shape. Just a minute. Something's happening. Ladies and gentlemen, this is terrific. This end of the thing is beginning to flake off. The top is beginning to rotate like a screw, and the thing must be hollow.
4: Keep those men back!
1: Keep those idiots back!
4: Come on, get off! The top's loose!
1: Ladies and gentlemen, this is the most terrifying thing I've ever witnessed. Wait a minute. Someone's crawling
5: someone
1: out
5: or
1: something I can see tearing out of that black hole two luminous discs. The eyes, it might be a face. Might be almost... Good heavens, something wriggling out of the shadow like a gray snake. Now it's another one and another one and another one. They look like tentacles to me. Oh, yeah, I can see the thing's body now. It's large. It's large as a bear. It glistens like wet leather, but that face... ladies and gentlemen, it's indescribable. I can hardly force myself to keep looking at it. It's so awful. The eyes are black and they gleam like a serpent. The mouth is That's kind of V-shaped with saliva dripping from its rimless lips. It seemed to quiver and pulsate, and the monster or whatever it is can hardly move. It seems weighed down by possibly gravity or something. The thing's rising up now, and the crowd falls back. It seemed plenty. The most extraordinary experience, ladies and gentlemen. I can't find words. And, well, I'll pull this microphone with me as I talk. I'll have to stop the description until I can take a new position. Hold on, will you, please? I'll be right back in a minute.

0: We now return you to Carl Phillips at Grover's Mill.
1: Ladies and gentlemen, my aunt. Ladies and gentlemen, here I am, back of a stone wall that adjoins Mr. Wilmer's garden. From here, I get a sweep of the whole scene. I'll give you every detail as long as I can talk and as long as I can see. More state police have arrived. They're drawing up a cordon in front of the pit. About 30 of them. No need to push the crowd back now. They're willing to keep their distance. The captain's conferring with someone. Can't quite see who. Oh, yes, I believe it's Professor Pearson. Yes, it is. Now they've parted, and the professor moves around one side, studying the object while the captain and two policemen advance with something in their hands. I can see it now. It's a white handkerchief tied to a pole. Flag of truce. If those creatures know what that means, what anything means. Wait a minute. Something's happening. A humped shape is rising out of the pit. I can make out a small beam of light against a mirror. What's that? There's a jet of flame springing from the mirror, and it leaps right at the advancing men. It strikes them head on. Lord, they're turning into flames. Now the whole field's caught up by the woods, the barns, the gas tanks, and the automobiles are spreading everywhere. It's coming this way now, about 20 yards to my right.
0: Ladies and gentlemen, due to circumstances beyond our control, we are unable to continue the broadcast from Grover's Mill. Evidently, there's some difficulty with our field transmission. However, we will return to that point at the earliest opportunity. In the meantime, we have a late bulletin from San Diego, California. Professor Indelkoffer, speaking at a dinner of the California Astronomical Society, expressed the opinion that the explosions on Mars are undoubtedly nothing more than severe volcanic disturbances on the surface of the planet. We continue now with our piano interlude.

0: Ladies and gentlemen, I've just been handed a message that came in from Grover's Mill by telephone. Just one moment, please. At least 40 people, including 6 state troopers, lie dead in a field east of the village of Grover's Mill, their bodies burned and distorted beyond all possible recognition. The next voice you hear will be that of Brigadier General Montgomery Smith, commander of the state militia at Trenton, New Jersey.
1: I have been requested by the governor of New Jersey to place the counties of Mercer and Middlesex as far west as Princeton and east to Jamesburg under martial law. No one will be permitted to enter this area except by special pass issued by state or military authorities. 4 companies of state militia are proceeding from Trenton to Grover's Mill and will aid in the evacuation of homes within the range of military operations. Thank you.
0: You have just been listening to General Montgomery Smith, commanding the state militia at Trenton. In the meantime, further details of the catastrophe at Grover's Mill are coming in. The strange creatures, after unleashing their deadly assault, crawled back in their pit and made no attempt to prevent the efforts of the firemen to recover the bodies and extinguish the fire. The combined fire departments of Mercer County are fighting the flames which menace the entire countryside. We have been unable to establish any contact with our mobile unit at Grover's Mill, but we hope to be able to return you there at the earliest possible moment. In the meantime, we take you to... Just one moment, please. Ladies and gentlemen, I have just been informed that we have finally established communication with an eyewitness of the tragedy. Professor Pearson has been located at a farmhouse near Grover's Mill, where he has established an emergency observation post. As a scientist, he will give you his explanation of the calamity. The next voice you hear will be that of Professor Pearson, brought to you by direct wire. Professor Pearson.
2: Of the creatures in the rocket cylinder at Grover's Mill, I can give you no authoritative information, either as to their nature, their origin, or their purposes here on Earth. Of their destructive instrument, I might venture some conjectural explanation. For want of a better term, I shall refer to the mysterious weapon as a heat ray. It's all too evident that these creatures have scientific knowledge far in advance of our own. It's my guess that in some way they are able to generate an intense heat in a chamber of practically absolute non-conductivity. This intense heat they project in a parallel beam against any object they choose by means of a polished parabolic mirror of unknown composition, much as the mirror of a lighthouse projects a beam of light. That is my conjecture of the origin of the heat ray.
0: Thank you, Professor Pearson. Ladies and gentlemen, here is a bulletin from Trenton. It is a brief statement informing us that the charred body of Carl Phillips has been identified in a Trenton hospital. Now, here's another bulletin from Washington, D.C. The office of the director of the National Red Cross reports 10 units of Red Cross emergency workers have been assigned to the headquarters of the state militia, stationed outside of Grover's Mill, New Jersey. Here's a bulletin from State Police, Princeton Junction. The fires at Grover's Mill and vicinity are now under control. Scouts report all quiet in the pit, and there is no sign of life appearing from the mouth of the cylinder. Now, ladies and gentlemen, we have a special statement from Mr. Harry McDonald, Vice President in charge of operations.
3: We have received a request from the state militia of Trenton to place at their disposal our entire broadcasting facilities. In view of the gravity of the situation, and believing that radio has a responsibility to serve in the public interest at all times, we are turning over our facilities to the state militia at Trenton.
0: We take you now to the field headquarters of the state militia near Grover's Mill, New Jersey.
4: This is Captain Lansing of the Signal Corps, attached to the state militia, now engaged in military operations in the vicinity of Grover's Mill. Situation arising from the reported presence of certain individuals of unidentified nature is now under complete control. The cylindrical object, which lies in a pit directly below our position, surrounded on all sides by 8 battalions of infantry, without heavy field pieces, but adequately armed with rifles and machine guns. All cause for alarm, if such cause ever existed, is now entirely unjustified. Things, whatever they are, do not even venture to poke their heads above the pit. I can see their hiding place plainly in the glare of the searchlights here. With all their reported resources, these creatures can scarcely stand up against heavy machine gun fire. Anyway, it's an interesting outing for the troops. I can make out their khaki uniforms crossing back and forth in front of the lights. Looks almost like a real war. There appears to be some slight smoke in the woods bordering the Millstone River. Probably fire started by campers. Well, we ought to see some action soon. One of the companies is deploying on the left flank. A quick thrust and it'll all be over. Now, wait a minute. I see something on top of the cylinder. No, it's nothing but a shadow. Now the troops are on the edge of the Wilmoth Farm. 7,000 armed men closing in on an old metal tube. A tub, rather. Well, wait, that wasn't a shadow. It's something moving. Solid metal, kind of a shield-like affair rising up out of the cylinder. It's going higher and higher. What? It's standing on legs, actually rearing up on a sort of metal framework. Now it's reaching above the trees and the searchlights are on it. Hold on.
5: Ladies and gentlemen, I have a grave announcement to make. Incredible as it may seem, both the observations of science and the evidence of our eyes lead to the inescapable assumption that those strange beings who landed in the Jersey farmlands tonight are the vanguard of an invading army from the planet Mars. The battle which took place tonight at Grover Mills has ended in one of the most startling defeats ever suffered by an army in modern times. 7,000 men armed with rifles and machine guns pitted against a single fighting machine of the invaders from Mars. 120 known survivors. The rest strewn over the battle area from Grover's Mill to Plainsboro, crushed and trampled to death under the metal feet of the monster, or burned to cinders by its heat ray. The monster is now in control of the middle section of New Jersey and has effectively cut the state through its center. Communication lines are down from Pennsylvania to the Atlantic Ocean. Railroad tracks are torn and service from New York to Philadelphia discontinued, except routing some of the trains through Allerton and Phoenixville. Highways to the north, south, and west are clogged with frantic human traffic. Police and army reserves are unable to control the mad flight. By morning, the fugitives will have swelled Philadelphia, Camden, and Trenton, it is estimated, to twice their normal population. Martial law prevails throughout New Jersey and eastern Pennsylvania. At this time, we take you to Washington for a special broadcast on the national emergency. The Secretary of the Interior.
6: Citizens of the nation, I shall not try to conceal the gravity of the situation that confronts the country, nor the concern of your government in protecting the lives and property of its people. However, I wish to impress upon you, private citizens and public officials, all of you, the urgent need of calm and resourceful action. Fortunately, this formidable enemy is still confined to a comparatively small area, and we may place our faith in the military forces to keep them there. In the meantime, placing our faith in God, we must continue the performance of our duties, each and every one of us, so that we may confront this destructive adversary with a nation united, courageous, and consecrated to the preservation of human supremacy on this earth. I thank you.
5: You have just heard the Secretary of the Interior speaking from Washington. Bulletins too numerous to read are piling up in the studio here. We're informed that the central portion of New Jersey is blacked out from radio communication due to the effect of the heat ray upon power lines and electrical equipment. Here's a special bulletin, New York. Cables have been received from English, French and German scientific bodies offering assistance. Astronomers report continued gas outbursts at regular intervals on the planet Mars. The majority voiced the opinion that the enemy will be reinforced by additional rocket machines. There have been several attempts made to locate Professor Pearson of Princeton, who has observed Martians at close range. It is feared he was lost in the recent battle. Langham Field, Virginia. Scouting planes report three Martian machines visible above treetops, moving north toward Somerville with population fleeing ahead of them. The heat ray is not in use, although advancing at express train speed, invaders pick their way carefully. They seem to be making a conscious effort to avoid destruction of cities and countryside. However, they stop to uproot power lines, bridges, and railroad tracks. Their apparent objective is to crush resistance, paralyze communication, and disorganize human society. Here is a bulletin from Basking Ridge, New Jersey. Coon hunters have stumbled on a second cylinder similar to the first, embedded in the great swamp 20 miles south of Morristown. Army field pieces are proceeding from Newark to blow up the second invading unit before the cylinder can be opened and the fighting machine rigged. They are taking up a position in the foothills of Watchung Mountains. Another bulletin from Langham Field, Virginia. Scouting planes report enemy machines now three in number, increasing speed northward, kicking over houses and trees in their evident haste to form a conjunction with their allies south of Marstown. Machines also sighted by telephone operator east of Middlesex within 10 miles of Plainfield. Here's a bulletin from Winston Field, Long Island. A fleet of Army bombers carrying heavy explosive flying north in pursuit of enemy. Scouting planes act as guides. They keep the speeding enemy in sight. Just a moment, please, ladies and gentlemen. We've run special wires to the artillery line and adjacent villages to give you direct reports in the zone of the advancing enemy. First, we take you to the battery of the 22nd Field Artillery, located in the Watching Mountains.
7: Range, 32 meters.
8: 32 meters.
7: Projection, 39 degrees.
8: 39 degrees.
7: Fire!
9: Yards to the right, sir.
7: Shift range, 31 meters.
8: 31 meters.
7: Projection, 37 degrees.
8: 37 degrees.
7: Fire.
9: Good. Hit, sir. 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The others are trying to repair
7: 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Quick, get the range. Shift, 50, 30 meters.
8: 30 meters.
7: Projection, 27 degrees.
8: 27 degrees.
7: Fire!
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8: 24 meters.
7: Projection, 24 degrees.
8: 24 degrees.
7: Fire.
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7: 22
9: degrees.
7: 22.
10: Army bombing plane V-843 off Bayonne, New Jersey. Lieutenant Vogt commanding 8 bombers, reporting to Commander Fairfax Langham Field. This is Vogt reporting to Commander Fairfax Langham Field. Enemy tripod machines now in sight. Reinforced by 3 machines from the Morristown cylinder. 6 altogether. 1 machine partially crippled. Believed hit by shell from Army gun in Watchung Mountains. Guns now appear silent. A heavy black fog hanging close to the earth of extreme density, nature unknown. No sign of heat ray. Enemy now turns east, crossing Passaic River into the Jersey marshes. Another straddles the Pulaski Skyway. Evident objective is New York City. They're pushing down a high-tension power station. The machines are close together now, and we're ready to attack. Planes circling, ready to strike. A 1,000 yards, and we'll be over the first. Yards. 600. 400. 200. There they go. The giant arm raised. Green flash. They're spraying us with flame. 2,000 feet. Engines are giving out. No chance to release bombs. Only one thing left. Drop on them, plane and all. We're diving on the first one. Now the engine's gone. 8.
11: This is Bayonne, New Jersey, calling Langham Field. This is Bayonne, New Jersey, calling Langham Field. Come in, please.
12: This is Langham Field.
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11: 8 Army bombers in engagement with enemy tripod machines over Jersey Flats. Engines incapacitated by heat ray. All crashed. 1 enemy machine destroyed. Enemy now discharging heavy black smoke in direction of...
12: This is Newark, New Jersey. This is Newark, New Jersey. Warning. Poisonous black smoke pouring in from Jersey marshes. Reaches South Street. Gas masks useless. Urge population to move into open spaces. Automobiles use routes 7, 23, 24. Avoid congested areas. Smoke now spreading over Raymond Boulevard.
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13: How's reception? How's reception? 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Where are you, 8X3R? What's the matter? Where are you?
3: I'm speaking from the roof of Broadcasting Building. I'm speaking from the roof of Broadcasting Building, New York City. The bells you hear are ringing to warn the people to evacuate the city as Martians approach. Estimated in the last 2 hours, 3 million people have moved out along the roads to the north. Hutchinson River Parkway is still kept open for motor traffic. Void bridges to Long Island, hopelessly jammed. All communication with Jersey Shore closed 10 minutes ago. No more defenses. Our army is wiped out. Artillery, Air Force, everything wiped out. This may be the last broadcast. We'll stay here to the end. People are holding service here below us in the cathedral. Now I look down the harbor, all manner of boats, overloaded with fleeing population, pulling out from docks. Streets are all jammed, noise and crowds like New Year's Eve in city. Wait a minute, the enemy is now in sight above the Palisades. Five great machines. First one is crossing the river. I can see it from here, wading the Hudson like a man wading through a brook. A bulletin is handed me. Martian cylinders are falling all over the country. One outside of Buffalo, one in Chicago, St. Louis. Seem to be timed and spaced. Now the first machine reaches the shore. He stands watching, looking over the city. Steel cowlish head is even with the skyscrapers. He waits for the others. They rise like a line of new towers on the city's west side. Now they're lifting their metal hands. This is the end now. Smoke comes out, black smoke. Drifting over the city. People in the streets see it now. They're running toward the East River, thousands of them, dropping in like rats. Now the smoke's spreading faster. It's reached Times Square. People are trying to run away from it, but it's no use. They're falling like flies. Now the smoke's crossing 6th Avenue. 5th Avenue, 100 yards away, it's 50 feet.

0: 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Is there anyone on the air? Is there anyone on the air? Is there anyone? 2X2L.
1: You are listening to a CBS presentation of Orson Welles and the Mercury Theater on the air in an original dramatization of The War of the Worlds by H.G. Wells. The performance will continue after a brief intermission. This is the Columbia Broadcasting System. The War of the Worlds by H.G. Wells, starring Orson Welles and the Mercury Theater on the air.

0: As I set down these notes on paper, I'm obsessed by the thought that I may be the last living man on Earth. I've been hiding in this empty house near Grover's Mill, a small island of daylight cut off by the black smoke from the rest of the world. All that happened before the arrival of these monstrous creatures in the world now seems part of another life. A life that has no continuity with the present. Furtive existence of the lonely derelict who pencils these words on the back of some astronomical notes bearing the signature of Richard Pearson. I look down at my blackened hand and I try to connect them with a professor who lives at Princeton and who on the night of October 20th glimpsed through his telescope an orange splash of light on a distant planet. My wife, my colleagues, my students, my books, my observatory, my world. Where are they? Did they ever exist? Am I Richard Pearson? What day is it? Do days exist without calendars? Does time pass when there are no human hands left to wind the clocks? Writing down my daily life, I tell myself I shall preserve human history between the dark covers of this little book that was meant to record the movements of the stars. But to write, I must live, and to live, I must eat. Find moldy bread in the kitchen and an orange not too spoiled to swallow. Keep watch at the window. Time to time, I catch sight of a Martian above the black smoke. Smoke still holds the house in its black coil, but at length there's a hissing sound, and suddenly I see a Martian mounted on his machine, spraying the air with a jet of steam as if to dissipate the smoke. I watch in a corner as his huge metal legs nearly brush against the house. Exhausted by terror, I fall asleep. It's morning. Morning. Sun streams in the window. Black cloud of gas is lifted, and the scorched meadows to the north look as though a black snowstorm had passed over them. I venture from the house. I make my way to a road, no traffic. Here and there, a wrecked car, baggage overturned, a blackened skeleton. Push on north. For some reason, I feel safer trailing these monsters than running away from them. And I keep a careful watch. I've seen the Martians feed. Should one of their machines appear over the top of trees, I'm ready to fling myself flat on the earth. I come to a chestnut tree. October. Chestnuts are ripe. Fill my pockets. I must keep alive. 2 days I wander in a vague northerly direction through a desolate world. Finally, I notice a living creature. A small red squirrel in a beech tree. I stare at him and wonder. He stares back at me. I believe at that moment the animal and I shared the same emotion. The joy of finding another living being. Push on north. I find dead cows in a brackish field and beyond the charred ruins of a dairy, the silo remains standing guard over the wasteland like a lighthouse, deserted by the sea. Stride the silo, perches a weathercock. The arrow points north. North. Next day, I come to a city. City vaguely familiar in its contours, yet its buildings strangely dwarfed and leveled off as if a giant had sliced off its highest towers with a capricious sweep of his hand. Reached the outskirts, I found Newark. Newark, undemolished but humbled by some whim of the advancing Martians. Presently, with an odd feeling of being watched, I caught sight of something crouching in a doorway. I made a step towards it, and it rose up and became a man. A man armed with a large knife.
1: Stop! Where do you come from?
0: I come from From many places. A long time ago, from Princeton.
1: Princeton, huh? That's near Grover's Mill.
0: Yes.
1: Grover's Mill. There's no food here. This is my country. All this end of town down the river. There's only food for one. Which way are you going?
0: I don't know. I guess I'm looking for people.
1: Hey, what was that? Did you hear something just then?
0: No. Only a bird. A live bird.
1: Yeah. You get to know that birds have shadows these days. Say, we're in the open here. Let's crawl in this doorway here and talk.
0: Have you seen any Martians?
1: No. They're going over to New York. Night, the sky's alive with their lights, just as if people were still living in it. By daylight, you can't see them. 5 days ago, a couple of them carried something big across the flats from the airport. I think they're learning how to fly.
0: Fly?
1: Yeah, fly.
0: Then it's all over with humanity. Stranger, there's still you and I. Two of us left.
1: Yeah. They got themselves in solid. They wrecked the greatest country in the world. Those green stars, they're probably falling somewhere every night. They've only lost one machine. There isn't anything to do. We're done. We're licked.
0: Where were you? You're in a uniform.
1: Yeah, what's left of it. I was in the militia. National Guard. That's good. There wasn't any war. Any more than there's war between men and ants.
0: Yes, but we're eatable ants. I found that out. What'll they do to us?
1: I thought it all out. Right now, we're caught as we're wanted. A Martian only has to go a few miles to get a crowd on the run. But they won't keep on doing that. They'll begin catching us systematic, like keeping the best and storing us in cages and things. They haven't begun on us yet.
0: Not begun?
1: Not begun. All that's happened so far is because we don't have sense enough to keep quiet. Bothering them with guns and such stuff and losing our heads and rushing off in crowds. Now, instead of our rushing around blind, we gotta fix ourselves up according to the way things are now. Cities, nations, civilization, progress.
0: Yes, but if that's so, what is there to live for?
1: Well, there won't be any more concerts for a million years or so and no nice little dinners at restaurants. If it's amusement you're after, I guess the game's up.
0: What is there left?
1: Life, that's what. I want to live. Yeah, and so do you. We're not going to be exterminated. And I don't mean to be caught either. Tamed and fattened and bred like an ox.
0: What are you going to do?
1: I'm going on. Right under their feet. I got a plan. We men as men, we're finished. We don't know enough. We got to learn plenty before we got a chance. We've got to live and keep free while we learn, see? I've thought it all out, see?
0: Well, tell me the rest.
1: Well, it isn't all of us that are made for wild beasts. That's what it got to be. That's why I watched you. Watched you. All those little office workers that used to live in these houses, they'd be no good. They haven't any stuff in them. They used to run off to work. I've seen hundreds of them running to catch their commuter's train in the morning, afraid they'd get canned if they didn't. Running back at night, afraid there wouldn't be in time for dinner. Lives insured. No, they didn't. Running back at night, afraid there wouldn't be in time for dinner. Lives insured and a little invested in case of accidents.

0: Always get sentimental over the pet boy who grew up and had to be killed. Yeah, and some maybe. They'll train to hunt us.
1: Oh, no, it's impossible.
0: Yes, they will. There's men who do it gladly. One of them ever comes after me, by...
1: In the meantime, you and I and others like us, where are we to live when the Martians own the Earth?
0: I got it all figured out. We'll live underground. I've been thinking about the sewers. Under New York, there are miles and miles of them. The main ones, they're big enough for anybody. Then there's cellars, vaults, underground storerooms, railway tunnels, subways. You begin to see, huh? We'll get a bunch of strong men together. No weaklings. That rubbish, out.
1: As you meant me to go.
0: All right. Give you a chance, didn't I?
1: Won't quarrel about that. Go on.
0: Well, we gotta make safe places for us to stay in, see? Get all the books we can. Science books. That's where men like you come in, see? We raid the museums. We'll even spy on the Martians. May not be so much we have to learn before... Just imagine this. Four or five of their own fighting machines suddenly start off. Heat rays right and left. Not a Martian in them. Not a Martian in them, see? But men. Men who've learned the way how. May even be in our time. Gee. Imagine having one of them lovely things with a heat ray wide and free. We'd turn it on Martians. We'd turn it on men. We'd bring everybody down on their knees.
1: That's your plan.
0: Yeah. You. Me. You more of us. We'd own the world.
1: I see.
0: Hey. Hey, what's the matter? Where are you going?
1: Not to your world. Bye, stranger. Well, after parting with the artillerymen, I came at last to the Holland Tunnel, entered that silent tube, anxious to know the fate of the great city on the other side of the Hudson. Cautiously, I came out of the tunnel and made my way up Canal Street. Reached 14th Street, and there again were black powder and several bodies and an evil, ominous smell from the gratings of the cellars of some of the houses. I wandered up through the 30s and 40s, stood alone on Times Square, caught sight of a lean dog running down 7th Avenue with a piece of dark brown meat in his jaws and a pack of starving mongrels at his heels. Made a wide circle around me as though he feared I might prove a fresh competitor. Walked up Broadway in the direction of that strange powder, past silent shop windows, displaying their mute wares to empty sidewalks. Past the Capitol Theater, silent, dark. Past a shooting gallery where a row of empty guns faced an arrested line of wooden ducks. Near Columbus Circle, I noticed models of 1939 motor cars in the showrooms facing empty streets. Over the top of the General Motors building, I watched a flock of black birds circling in the sky. Hurried on. Suddenly, I caught sight of the hood of a Martian machine, standing somewhere in Central Park, gleaming in the late afternoon sun. An insane idea. I rushed recklessly across Columbus Circle and into the park. I climbed a small hill above the pond at 60th Street, and from there I could see, standing in a silent row along the mall, 19 of those great metal titans, their cowls empty, their steel arms hanging listlessly by their sides. I looked in vain for the monsters that inhabit those machines. Suddenly, my eyes were attracted to the immense flock of black birds that hovered directly below me. They circled to the ground. And there before my eyes, stark and silent, lay the Martians with the hungry birds pecking and tearing brown shreds of flesh from their dead bodies. Later, when their bodies were examined in laboratories, it was found that they were killed by the putrefactive and disease bacteria against which their systems were unprepared. Slain, after all, man's defenses had failed by the humblest thing that God, his wisdom, has put upon this earth. Before the cylinder fell, there was a general persuasion that through all the deep of space, No life existed beyond the petty surface.

of our minute sphere. Now we see further. Dim and wonderful is the vision I've conjured up in my mind of life spreading slowly from this little seedbed of the solar system throughout the inanimate vastnesses of sidereal space, but it's a remote dream, maybe. Maybe that the destruction of the Martians is only a reprieve to them and not to us. The future ordained, perhaps. Ah, strange it now seems to sit in my peaceful study, Princeton, writing down this last chapter of the record, begun at a deserted farm in Grover's Mill. Strange to watch children playing in the streets. Strange to see young people strolling on the green where the new spring grass heals the last black scars of a bruised earth. Strange to watch the sightseers enter the museum where the dissembled parts of a Martian machine are kept on public view. Strange when I recall the time when I first saw it. Bright and clean cut, hard and silent under the dawn of that last great day.

0: This is Orson Welles, ladies and gentlemen. Out of character, to assure you that the War of the Worlds has no further significance than as the holiday offering it was intended to be. The Mercury Theater's own radio version of dressing up in a sheet and jumping out of a bush and saying boo. Starting now, we couldn't soap all your windows and steal all your garden gates by tomorrow night, so we did the best next thing. We annihilated the world before your very ears and utterly destroyed the CBS. You will be relieved, I hope, to learn that we didn't mean it and that both institutions are still open for business. So goodbye, everybody, and remember, please, for the next day or so, the terrible lesson you learned tonight. That grinning, glowing, globular invader of your living room is an inhabitant of the pumpkin patch, and if your doorbell rings and nobody's there, that was no Martian. It's Halloween.
1: You have just heard Orson Welles' 1938 version of War of the Worlds by H.G. Wells. 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

0: There is little new under the sun. When Edgar Rice Burroughs introduced his creation John Carter of Mars, in 1912, there were already similar characters in print. Now, on HistoryRadio.org, we present The Blind Man's World, by Edward Bellamy, a precursor to the John Carter series.
1: It is not the death you die, but these many deaths you do not die shall end your existence.

The narrative to which this note is introductory was found among the papers of the late Professor S. Erastus Larrabee, and in his acquaintance of the gentleman to whom they were bequeathed, I was requested to prepare it for publication. This turned out a very easy task, for the document proved of so extraordinary a character that if published at all it should obviously be without change. It appears that the professor did really, at one time in his life, have an attack of vertigo or something of the sort, under circumstances similar to those described by him, and to that extent his narrative may be founded on fact. How soon he shifts from this foundation, or whether it does at all, the reader must conclude for himself. It appears certain that the professor never related to anyone while living the stranger features of the experiences here narrated, but this might have been merely from the fear that his standing as a man of science would be thereby injured.

At the time of the experience of which I am about to write, I was Professor of Astronomy and Higher Mathematics at Abercrombie College. Most astronomers have a speciality, and mine was the study of the planet Mars, our nearest neighbour but one in the Sun's little family. When no important celestial phenomena in other quarters demanded attention, it was on the ruddy disk of Mars that my telescope was oftenest focused. I was never weary of tracing the outlines of its continents and seas, its capes and islands, its bays and straits, its lakes and mountains. With intense interest I watched from week to week of the martial winter the advance of the polar ice cap toward the equator, and its corresponding retreat in the summer, testifying across the gulf of space as plainly as written words to the existence on that orb of a climate like our own.

0: My interest in Mars at the time of which I write had grown to be more than strictly scientific. On fine evenings I used to spend hours not so much critically observing as brooding over its radiant surface, till I could almost persuade myself that I saw the breakers dashing on the bold shore of Kepler-land, and heard the muffled thunder of avalanches descending the snow-clad mountains of Mitchell. No earthly landscape had the charm to hold my gaze of that far-off planet, whose oceans, to the unpracticed eye, seemed but darker, and its continents lighter, spots and bands. Astronomers have agreed in declaring that Mars is undoubtedly habitable by beings like ourselves. But, as may be supposed, I was not in a mood to be satisfied with considering it merely habitable. I allowed no sort of question that it was inhabited. What manner of beings these inhabitants might be, I found a fascinating speculation. The variety of types appearing in mankind, even on this small earth, makes it most presumptuous to assume that the denizens of different planets may not be characterized by diversities far profounder. The El Dorado visions with which the virgin mystery of the New World inspired the early Spanish explorers were tame and prosaic compared with the speculations which it was perfectly legitimate to indulge when the problem was the conditions of life on another planet. It was the time of year when Mars is most favorably situated for observation, and, anxious not to lose an hour of the precious season, I had spent the greater part of several successive nights in the observatory. I believed that I had made some original observations as to the trend of the coast of Kepler-land between Lagrange Peninsula and Christie Bay, and it was to this spot that my observations were particularly directed. On the fourth night, other work detained me from the observing chair till after midnight. When I had adjusted the instrument and took my first look at Mars, I remember being unable to restrain a cry of admiration. The planet was fairly dazzling. It seemed nearer and larger than I had ever seen it before, and its peculiar ruddiness more striking. In 30 years of observations, I recall, in fact, no occasion when the absence of exhalations in our atmosphere has coincided with such cloudlessness in that of Mars as on that night. I could plainly make out the white masses of vapour at the opposite edges of the lighted disk, which are the mists of its dawn and evening. The snowy mass of Mount Hall over against Kepler-land stood out with wonderful clearness, and I could unmistakably detect the blue tint of the ocean of De La Rue, which washes its base. A feat of vision often, indeed, accomplished by stargazers, though I had never done it to my complete satisfaction before. I was impressed with the idea that, if I ever made an original discovery in regard to Mars, it would be on that evening, and I believed that I should do it. I trembled with mingled exultation and anxiety, and was obliged to pause to recover my self-control. Finally, I placed my eye to the eyepiece and directed my gaze upon the portion of the planet in which I was especially interested. My attention soon became fixed and absorbed much beyond my wont when observing, and that itself implied no ordinary degree of abstraction. To all mental intents and purposes, I was on Mars. Every faculty, every susceptibility of sense and intellect seemed gradually to pass into the eye and become concentrated in the act of gazing. Every atom of nerve and willpower combined in the strain to see a little, and yet a little, and yet a little, clearer, farther, deeper. The next thing I knew, I was on the bed that stood in the corner of the observing room, half raised on an elbow and gazing intently at the door.
1: Hey, wake up. Yeah. Wake up.
0: It was broad daylight. Half a dozen men, including several of the professors and a doctor from the village, were around me. Some were trying to make me lie down. Others were asking me what I wanted, while the doctor was urging me to drink some whiskey. Mechanically repelling their offices, I pointed to the door, "President Bixby coming!" And, sure enough, even as I spoke, the door opened and the venerable head of the college, somewhat blown with climbing the steep stairway, stood on the threshold. With a sensation of prodigious relief, I fell back on my pillow. It appeared that I had swooned while in the observing chair the night before, and had been found by the janitor in the morning, my head fallen forward on the telescope as if still observing, but my body cold, rigid, pulseless, and apparently dead. In a couple of days I was all right again, and should have forgotten the episode, but for a very interesting conjecture which suggested itself. While I lay in that swoon, I was in a conscious state outside and independent of the body, and in that state received impressions and exercised perceptive powers. For this extraordinary theory I had no other evidence than the fact of my knowledge in the moment of awakening that President Bixby was coming up the stairs. But, slight as this clue was, it seemed to me unmistakable in its significance. That knowledge was certainly in my mind on the instant of arousing from the swoon. It certainly could not have been there before I fell into the swoon. I must, therefore, have gained it in the meantime. That is to say, I must have been in a conscious, percipient state, while my body was insensible. If such had been the case, I reasoned that it was altogether unlikely that the trivial impression as to President Bixby had been the only one which I had received in that state. It was far more probable that it had remained over in my mind on waking from the swoon, merely because it was the latest of a series of impressions received while outside the body. That these impressions were of a kind most strange and startling, seeing that they were those of a disembodied soul exercising faculties more spiritual than those of the body, I could not doubt. The desire to know what they had been grew upon me, till it became a longing which left me no repose. It seemed intolerable that I should have secrets for myself, that my soul should withhold its experiences from my intellect. I would gladly have consented that the acquisitions of half my waking lifetime should be blotted out, if so be in exchange I might be shown the record of what I had seen and known during those hours of which my waking memory showed no trace. The longing for this forbidden lore grew on me till the hunger of Eve in the garden was mine. Constantly brooding over a desire that I felt to be in vain, tantalized by the possession of a clue which only mocked me, my personal condition became at length affected. My health was disturbed, and my rest at night was broken. A habit of walking in my sleep, from which I had not suffered since childhood, recurred, and caused me frequent inconvenience. Such had been, in general, my condition for some time, when I awoke one morning with the strangely weary sensation by which my body usually betrayed the secret of the impositions put upon it in sleep. In going to the study connected with my chamber, I found a number of freshly written sheets on the desk. Astonished that anyone should have been in my rooms while I slept, I was astounded, on looking more closely, to observe that the handwriting was my own. How much more than astounded I was on reading the matter that had been set down, for these written sheets apparently contained the record of those hours when I was absent from the body. They were the lost chapter of my life, or rather not lost at all, for it had been no part of my waking life, but a stolen chapter, stolen from that sleep memory on whose mysterious tablets may well be inscribed tales as much more marvellous than this, as this is stranger than most stories. My last recollection before awaking in my bed on the morning after the swoon was of contemplating the coast of Keplerland with an unusual concentration of attention. As well as I can judge, and that is no better than anyone else, it is with the moment that my bodily powers succumbed and I became unconscious that the narrative which I found on my desk begins. Even had I not come as straight and swift as the beam of light that made my path, a glance about me would have told me to what part of the universe I had fared.

0: No earthly landscape could have been more familiar. I stood on the high coast of Keplerland, where it trends southwards. A brisk westerly wind was blowing, and the waves of the ocean of De La Rue were thundering at my feet, while the broad blue waters of Christie Bay stretched away to the southwest. Against the northern horizon, rising out of the ocean like a summer thunderhead, for which at first I mistook it, towered the far distant snowy summit of Mount Hall. Even had the configuration of land and sea been less familiar, I should, nonetheless, have known that I stood on the planet whose ruddy hue is at once the admiration and puzzle of astronomers. Its explanation I now recognize in the tint of the atmosphere, a colouring comparable to the haze of Indian summer, except that its hue was a faint rose instead of purple. Like the Indian summer haze, it was impalpable, and without impeding the view bathed all objects near and far in a glamour not to be described. As the gaze turned upward, however, the deep blue of space so far overcame the roseate tint that one might fancy he was still on earth. As I looked about me, I saw many men, women, and children. They were in no respect dissimilar to the men, women, and children of the earth, save for something almost childlike in the untroubled serenity of their faces, unfurrowed as they were by any trace of care, of fear, or of anxiety. This extraordinary youthfulness made it difficult indeed, save by careful scrutiny, to distinguish the young from the middle-aged, maturity from advanced years. Time seemed to have no tooth on Mars. I was gazing about me, admiring this crimson-lighted world, and these people who appeared to hold happiness by a tenure so much firmer than men's, when I heard the words, "You are welcome," and turning, saw that I had been accosted by a man with the stature and bearing of middle age, though his countenance, like the other faces which I had noted, wonderfully combined the strength of a man's with the serenity of a child's. I thanked him and said, "You do not seem surprised to see me, though I certainly am to find myself here. I knew, of course, that I was to meet you today, and not only that, but I may say that I am already in a sense acquainted with you, through a mutual friend, Professor Edgeley. He was here last month. We talked of you and your interest in our planet. I told him I expected you."
1: "Edgeley?" I exclaimed. "It is strange that he has said nothing of this to me. I meet him every day." But I was reminded that it was in a dream that Edgeley, like myself, had visited Mars, and on awakening had recalled nothing of his experience, just as I should recall nothing of mine. When will man learn to interrogate the dream soul of the marvels it sees in its wanderings? Then he will no longer need to improve his telescopes to find out the secrets of the universe. "Do your people visit the Earth in the same manner?"
0: "Certainly. But there we find no one able to recognize us and converse with us, as I am conversing with you, although myself in the waking state. You as yet lack the knowledge we possess of the spiritual side of the human nature, which we share with you."
1: "That knowledge must have enabled you to learn much more of the earth than we know of you."
0: "Indeed it has. From visitors such as you, we have acquired familiarity with your civilization, your history, your manners, and even your literature and languages. Have you not noticed that I am talking with you in English, which is certainly not a tongue indigenous to this planet?"
1: "Among so many wonders, I scarcely observed that."
0: "For ages, we have been waiting for you to improve your telescopes so as to approximate the power of ours, after which communication between the planets would be easily established. The progress which you make is, however, so slow that we expect to wait ages yet."
1: "I fear you will have to. Our opticians already talk of having reached the limits of their art."
0: "Do not imagine that I spoke in any spirit of petulance. The slowness of your progress is not so remarkable to us as that you make any at all, burdened as you are with a disability so crushing that if we were in your place, I fear we should sit down in utter despair."
1: "To what disability do you refer? You seem to be men like us."
0: "And so we are, save in one particular. But there the difference is tremendous.
1: Endowed otherwise like us, you are destitute of the faculty of foresight, without which we should think our other faculties valueless.
0: Foresight? Certainly you cannot mean that it is given to you to know the future.
1: It is given not only to us, but so far as we know, to all other intelligent beings of the universe, except yourselves. Our positive knowledge extends only to our system of moons and planets, and some of the nearer foreign systems. And it is conceivable that the remoter parts of the universe may harbour other blind races like your own. But it certainly seems unlikely that so strange and lamentable a spectacle should be duplicated. One such illustration of extraordinary deprivations, under which a rational existence may still be possible, ought to suffice for the universe.
0: But no one can know the future except by inspiration of God.
1: All our faculties are by inspiration of God. But there is surely nothing in foresight to cause it to be so regarded more than any other. Think a moment. Your eyes are placed in the front of your heads. You would deem it an odd mistake if they were placed behind. That would appear to you an arrangement calculated to defeat their purpose. Does it not seem equally rational that the mental vision should range forward, as it does with us, illuminating the path one is to take, rather than backward, as with you, revealing only the course you have already trodden, and therefore have no more concern with? But it is no doubt a merciful provision of Providence that renders you unable to realize the grotesqueness of your predicament.
0: But the future is eternal. How can a finite mind grasp it?
1: Our foreknowledge implies only human faculties. It is limited to our individual careers on this planet. Each of us foresees the course of his own life, but not that of other lives, except so far as they are involved with his.
0: That such a power as you describe could be combined with merely human faculties is more than our philosophers have ever dared to dream. And yet, who shall say, after all, that it is not in mercy that God has denied it to us? If it is a happiness to foresee one's happiness, it must be most depressing to foresee one's sorrows, failures, yes, and even one's death. For if you foresee your lives to the end, you must anticipate the hour and manner of your death.
1: Living would be a very precarious business were we uninformed of its limit. Your ignorance of the time of your death impresses us as one of the saddest features of your condition.
0: And by us, it is held to be one of the most merciful.
1: Foreknowledge of your death would not indeed prevent your dying once, but it would deliver you from the thousand deaths you suffer through uncertainty whether you can safely count on the passing day. It is not the death you die, but these many deaths you do not die which shadow your existence. Poor blindfolded creatures that you are, cringing at every step in apprehension of the stroke that perhaps is not to fall till old age, never raising a cup to your lips with the knowledge that you will live to quaff it, never sure that you will meet again the friend you part with for an hour, from whose hearts no happiness suffices to banish the chill of an ever-present dread. What idea can you form of the godlike security with which we enjoy our lives and the lives of those we love? You have a saying on earth, tomorrow belongs to God, but here tomorrow belongs to us, even as today. To you, for some inscrutable purpose, he sees fit to dole out life moment by moment, with no assurance that each is not to be the last. To us, he gives a lifetime at once, 50, 60, 70 years, a divine gift indeed. A life such as yours would seem of little value to us. For such a life, however long, is but a moment long, since that is all you can count on.
0: And yet, though knowledge of the duration of your lives may give you an enviable feeling of confidence while the end is far off, is that not more than offset by the daily growing weight with which the expectation of the end as it draws near must press upon your minds?
1: Death, never an object of fear as it draws nearer, becomes more and more a matter of indifference to the moribund. It is because you live in the past that death is grievous to you. All your knowledge, all your affections, all your interests are rooted in the past, and on that account, as life lengthens, it strengthens its hold on you, and memory becomes a more precious possession. We, on the contrary, despise the past and never dwell upon it. Memory with us, far from being the morbid and monstrous growth it is with you, is scarcely more than a rudimentary faculty. We live wholly in the future and the present. What with foretaste and actual taste, our experiences, whether pleasant or painful, are exhausted of interest by the time they are past. The accumulated treasures of memory which you relinquish so painfully in death, we count no loss at all. Our minds being fed wholly from the future, we think and feel only as we anticipate. And so, as the dying man's future contracts, there is less and less about which he can occupy his thoughts. His interest in life diminishes as the ideas which it suggests grow fewer. Till at the last, death finds him with his mind a tabula rasa, as with you at birth. In a word, his concern with life is reduced to a vanishing point before he is called upon to give it up. In dying, he leaves nothing behind.
0: And the after death? Is there no fear of that?
1: It is not necessary for me to say that a fear which affects only the more ignorant on earth is not known at all to us, and would be counted blasphemous. Our foresight is limited to our lives on this planet. Any speculation beyond them would be purely conjectural, and our minds are repelled by the slightest taint of uncertainty. To us the conjectural and the unthinkable may be called almost the same.
0: But even if you do not fear death for itself, you have hearts to break. Is there no pain when the ties of love are sundered?
1: Love and death are not foes on our planet. There are no tears by the bedside of our dying. The same beneficent law which makes it so easy for us to give up life forbids us to mourn the friends we leave, or them to mourn us. With you, it is the intercourse you have had with friends that is the source of your tenderness for them. With us, it is the anticipation of the intercourse we shall enjoy which is the foundation of fondness. As our friends vanish from our future with the approach of their death, the effect on our thoughts and affections is as it would be with you if you forgot them by lapse of time. As dying friends grow more and more indifferent to us, we become indifferent to them, till at the last we are scarcely more than kindly and sympathetic watchers about the beds of those who regard us equally without keen emotions. So at last God gently unwinds, instead of breaking the bands that bind our hearts together, and makes death as painless to the surviving as to the dying. Relations meant to produce our happiness are not the means also of torturing us, as with you. Love means joy, and that alone, to us, instead of blessing our lives for a while only to desolate them later on, compelling us to pay with a distinct and separate pang for every thrill of tenderness, exacting a tear for every smile.
0: There are other partings than those of death. Are these too without sorrow for you?
1: Can you not see that so it must needs be with beings freed by foresight from the disease of memory? Suppose your life destined to be blessed by a happy friendship. If you could know it beforehand, it would be a joyous expectation, brightening the intervening years, and cheering you as you traverse desolate periods. But no, not till you meet the one who is to be your friend do you know of him, nor do you guess even then what he is to be to you, that you may embrace him at first sight. Your meeting is cold and indifferent. It is long before the fire is fairly kindled between you, and then it is already time for parting. Now indeed the fire burns well, but henceforth it must consume your heart. Not till they are dead or gone do you fully realize how dear your friends were and how sweet was their companionship. But we see our friends afar off, coming to meet us, smiling already in our eyes, years before our ways meet. We greet them at first meeting, not coldly, not uncertainly, but with exultant kisses, in an ecstasy of joy. They enter at once into the full possession of our hearts long warmed and lighted for them. We meet them with that delirium of tenderness with which you part. And when to us at last the time of parting comes, it only means that we are to contribute to each other's happiness no longer. We are not doomed, like you, in parting, to take away with us the delight we brought our friends, leaving the ache of bereavement in its place, so that their last state is worse than their first. Parting here is like meeting with you, calm and unimpassioned. The joys of anticipation and possession are the only food of love with us, and therefore love always wears a smiling face. With you he feeds on dead joys, past happiness, which are likewise the sustenance of sorrow. No wonder love and sorrow are so much alike on earth. It is a common saying among us that, were it not for the spectacle of earth, the rest of the world would be unable to appreciate the goodness of God to them. And who can say that this is not the reason the piteous sight is set before us?
0: You have told me marvellous things. It is indeed but reasonable that such a race as yours should look down with wondering pity on the earth. And yet, before I grant so much, I want to ask you one question. There is known in our world a certain sweet madness, under the influence of which we forget all that is untoward in our lot, and would not change it for gods. So far is this sweet madness regarded by men as a compensation, and more than a compensation, for all their miseries, that if you know not love as we know it, if this loss be the price you have paid for your divine foresight, we think ourselves more favoured of God than you. Confess that love, with its reserves, its surprises, its mysteries, its revelations, is necessarily incompatible with a foresight which weighs and measures every experience in advance.
1: Of love's surprises we certainly know nothing. It is believed by our philosophers that the slightest surprise would kill beings of our constitution like lightning. Though, of course, this is merely a theory, for it is only by the study of earthly conditions that we are able to form an idea of what surprise is like. Your power to endure the constant buffetings of the unexpected is a matter of supreme amazement to us, nor, according to our ideas, is there any difference between what you call pleasant and painful surprises? You see, then, that we cannot envy you these surprises of love, which you find so sweet. To us they would be fatal. For the rest, there is no form of happiness which foresight is so well calculated to enhance as that of love. Let me explain. As the growing boy begins to be sensible of the charms of a woman, he finds himself, as is with you, preferring some type of face and form to others. He dreams oftenest of fair hair, or it may be of dark, of blue eyes or brown. As the years go on, his fancy, brooding over what seems to it the best and loveliest of every type, is constantly adding to this dream face, this shadowy form, till at last the picture is complete, and he becomes aware that on his heart has been depicted the likeness of the maiden destined for his arms. It may be years before he is to see her, but now begins with him one of the sweetest offices of love, one to you unknown. Youth on earth is but a stormy period of passion, chafing in restraint or rioting in excess. But the very passion whose awakening makes this time so critical with you is here a reforming and educating influence, to whose gentle and potent sway we gladly confide our children. The temptations which lead your young men astray have no hold on a youth of our happy planet. He hoards the treasures of his heart for its coming mistress. Of her alone he thinks, and to her all his vows are made. To rob her, to abate her, her high prerogatives, would be to impoverish, to insult himself, for she is to be his. Through all this time that he dreams of her by night and day, she is aware of him as he of her. In due time, their converging lives come together. The lovers meet, gaze a moment into each other's eyes, then throw themselves on each other's breast. The maiden has all the charms that ever stirred the blood of an earthly lover,
0: But there is another glamour over her that the eyes of earthly lovers are shut to, the glamour of the future. In the blushing girl, her lover sees the fond and faithful wife. In the blithe maiden, the patient, pain consecrated mother. On the virgin's breast, he beholds his children. He is prescient, even as his lips take the first fruits of hers, of the future years during which she is to be his companion, his ever-present solace. We have read some of your romances describing love as you know it on earth, and I must confess, my friend, we find them very dull. I hope that I shall not offend you by saying we find them also objectionable. Your literature possesses in general an interest for us in the picture it presents of curiously inverted life which the lack of foresight compels you to lead. It is a study especially prized for the development of the imagination, on account of the difficulty of conceiving conditions so opposed to those of intelligent beings in general. But our women do not read your romances. The notion that a man or woman should ever conceive the idea of marrying a person other than the one whose husband or wife he or she is destined to be is profoundly shocking. No doubt you will say that such instances are rare among you, but if your novels are faithful pictures of your life, they are at least not unknown. That these situations are inevitable under the conditions of earthly life, we are well aware. But it is needless that the minds of our maidens should be pained by the knowledge that there anywhere exists a world where such travesties upon the sacredness of marriage are possible. There is, however, another reason why we discourage the use of your books by our young people, and that is the profound effect of sadness to a race accustomed to view all things in the morning glow of the future. Of a literature written in the past tense and relating exclusively to things that are ended.
1: And how do you write of things that are past, except in the past tense?
0: We write of the past when it is still the future, and of course in the future tense. If our historians were to wait till after the events to describe them, not alone would nobody care to read about things already done, but the histories themselves would probably be inaccurate. For memory, as I have said, is a very slightly developed faculty with us, and quite too indistinct to be trustworthy. Should the earth ever establish communication with us, you will find our histories of interest, for our planet, being smaller, cooled and was peopled ages before yours, and our astronomical records contain minute accounts of the earth from the time it was a fluid mass. Your geologists and biologists may yet find a mine of information here.

as a consequence of foresight, some of the commonest emotions of human nature are unknown on Mars. They for whom the future has no mystery can, of course, know neither hope nor fear. Everyone being assured what he shall attain to, and what not, there can be no such thing as rivalship, or emulation, or any sort of competition in any respect, and therefore all the brood of heart-burnings and hatreds engineered on Earth by the strife of man with man is unknown to the people of Mars, save from the study of our planet. When I asked if there were not, after all, a lack of spontaneity, of sense of freedom, in leading lives fixed in all details beforehand, I was reminded that there was no difference in that respect between the lives of the people of Earth and of Mars, both alike being according to God's will in every particular. We knew that will only after the event, they before, that was all. For the rest, God moved them through their wills as he did us, so that they had no more sense of compulsion in what they did than we on Earth have in carrying out an anticipated line of action in cases where our anticipations chance to be correct. Of the absorbing interests which the study of the plan of their future life possessed for the people of Mars, my companion spoke eloquently. It was, he said, like the fascination to a mathematician of a most elaborate and exquisite demonstration, a perfect algebraical equation, with the glowing realities of life in place of the figures and symbols. When I asked if it never occurred to them to wish their futures different, he replied that such a question could only have been asked by one from the earth. No one could have foresight or clearly believe God had it without realizing that the future is as incapable of being changed as the past. And not only this, but to foresee events was to foresee their logical necessity so clearly that to desire them different was as impossible as seriously to wish that 2 and 2 made 5 instead of 4. No person could ever thoughtfully wish anything different, for so closely are all things, the small with the great, woven together by God, that to draw out the smallest thread would unravel creation through all eternity.

0: While we had talked, the afternoon had waned, and the sun had sunk below the horizon, the roseate atmosphere of the planet imparting a splendor to the cloud coloring and a glory to the land and seascape, never paralleled by an earthly sunset. Already the familiar constellations appearing in the sky reminded me how near, after all, I was to the earth, for with the unassisted eye I could not detect the slightest variation in their position. Nevertheless, there was one wholly novel feature in the heavens, for many of the host of asteroids which circle in the zone between Mars and Jupiter were vividly visible to the naked eye. But the spectacle that chiefly held my gaze was the Earth, swimming low on the verge of the horizon, its disk, twice as large as that of any star or planet as seen from the Earth, flashed with a brilliancy like that of Venus. It is, indeed, a lovely sight, although to me always a melancholy one, from the contrast suggested between the radiance of the orb and the benighted condition of its inhabitants. We call it the blind man's world. As he spoke, he turned toward a curious structure which stood near us, though I had not before particularly observed it. What is that?
1: It is one of our telescopes. I am going to let you take a look, if you choose, at your home, and test for yourself the powers of which I have boasted.
0: And having adjusted the instrument to his satisfaction, he showed me where to apply my eye. Truly he had exaggerated nothing.

The little college town which was my home lay spread out before me, seemingly almost as near as when I looked down upon it from my observatory windows. It was early morning, and the village was waking up. The milkmen were going their rounds, and workmen with their dinner pails were hurrying along the streets. The early train was just leaving the railroad station. I could see the puffs from the smokestack and the jets from the cylinders. It was strange not to hear the hissing of the steam, so near it seemed. There were the college buildings on the hill, the long rows of the windows flashing back the level sunbeams. I could tell the time by the college clock. It struck me that there was an unusual bustle around the buildings, considering the earliness of the hour. A crowd of men stood about the door of the observatory, and many others were hurrying across the campus in that direction. Among them I recognized President Bixby, accompanied by the college janitor. As I gazed, they reached the observatory, and passing through the group about the door, entered the building. The president was evidently going up to my quarters. At this, it flashed over me quite suddenly that all this bustle was on my account. I recalled how it was that I came to be on Mars, and in what condition I had left affairs in the observatory. It was high time I were back there to look after myself.

Here abruptly ended the extraordinary document which I found that morning on my desk. That it is the authentic records of the conditions of life in another world, which it purports to be, I do not expect a reader to believe. He will no doubt explain it as another of the curious freaks of somnambulism set down in the books. Probably it was merely that. Possibly it was something more. I do not pretend to decide the question. I've told all the facts of the case, and I have no better means for forming an opinion than the reader. Nor do I know, even if I fully believed it, the true account it seems to be, that it would have affected my imagination much more strongly than it has. That story of another world has, in a word, put me out of joint with ours. The readiness with which my mind has adapted itself to the martial point of view concerning the earth has been a singular experience. The lack of foresight among human faculties, a lack I scarcely thought of before, now impresses me even more deeply as a fact out of harmony with the rest of our nature, belying its promise, a moral mutilation, a deprivation arbitrary and unaccountable. The spectacle of a race doomed to walk backwards, beholding only what has gone by, assured only of what is past and dead, comes over me from time to time with a sadly fantastical effect which I cannot describe. I dream of a world where love always wears a smile, where the partings are as tearless as our meetings, and death is king no more. I have a fancy which I like to cherish, that the people of that happy sphere, fancied though it might be, represent the ideal and normal type of our race, as perhaps it once was, as perhaps it may yet be again.

You have just heard The Blind Man's World by Edward Bellamy. 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

0: 1975, the year before the Viking 1 landing on Mars, NASA released a documentary on the possibility of life on other planets, entitled, Who's Out There? Now, on HistoryRadio.org, we present an edited version of that documentary. The narrator is Orson Welles, and the voice you hear at the start and at the end of the program is the renowned science fiction writer, Ray Bradbury.
1: I don't know what in hell I'm doing here. I'm the least scientific of all the people up on the platform here today. A 10-year-old boy a few years ago ran up to me and said, is that Mr. Bradbury? I said, yes. He said, that book of yours, The Martian Chronicles? I said, yes. He says, on page 92, he says, where you have the moons of Mars rising in the east? I say, yes. He says, no. I was hoping that during the last few days, as we got closer to Mars and the dust cleared, that we see a lot of Martians standing there with huge signs saying Bradbury was right.
2: George Wald is a Nobel Prize-winning biologist, one of a group of distinguished scientists meeting on the subject of extraterrestrial life. All of the people in this program, scientists, radio listeners, Orson Welles, have one thing in common. Each has had reason to believe in the likely existence of non-earthly life in the universe.
3: I think there's no question but that we live in an inhabited universe that has life all over it.
4: What I'm imagining is the facts that I've just stated becoming generally known, so that people know that out there is a million other civilizations. They all look fabulously ugly, and they're all a lot smarter than us. That seems to me useful and a character-building experience for mankind.
2: From the monstrous Mars life of his famous broadcast, Orson Welles will be taking us through science fiction to science fact, to the new view of extraterrestrial life now emerging from probes to the planets

Martians were as aggressive and ruthless as any human being. Ridiculous assumption on the face of it. They were supposedly as bad as we are. At our worst. And also much uglier. They brandished death rays in their slimy tentacles. And for a while at least, just toward the end of the radio play, they appeared to be totally invincible. What finally stopped them? Well, here's the way it went. In the words of the mythical Professor Pearson of Princeton, who was our commentator, I remember, he said, writing in his journal when the whole thing was put together again and the world was in business, I remember wandering through Manhattan, standing alone on Times Square, and catching sight of a lean dog running down 7th Avenue with a piece of dark brown meat in its jaws. I walked up Broadway, past silent shop windows, and suddenly I caught sight of a Martian machine. And then across Columbus Circle, I could see standing in a silent row 19 of those great metal titans, their cowls empty, their steel arms hanging listlessly by their sides. And I looked for the monsters that inhabit those machines, and then, before my eyes, I saw them stark and silent. The Martians themselves were a flock of hungry birds pecking and tearing brown shreds of flesh from their dead bodies. And later, when their bodies were examined in laboratories, it was found that they had been killed by disease bacteria, against which their systems were unprepared. Slain, after all man's defenses had failed, by the humblest thing that God in his wisdom had put upon this earth, the common cold. And that's the way it was. Well, quite a lot of things have happened in the world since then. An invasion from the planet Mars, that at least is one thing that didn't happen. But in a way, you know, we have been invading Mars. If Mars hasn't exactly been invaded, well, it's certainly been investigated, not attacked, but thoroughly, very thoroughly studied. Observations of Mars had begun long before our broadcast, and even back then, in 1938, it seemed plausible to many people that life could have developed on Mars just as it had on Earth. Peering through telescopes, scientists had seen what? Well, first a planet that, like our own Earth, had polar ice caps.

0: they were fascinated to see that the ice caps grew and receded with each year. Large areas changed color with the seasons. Did that mean vegetation? Straight lines were sighted on the planet's surface. Some called them canals. The American astronomer Percival Lowell believed that these Martian canals had been created by an advanced technological civilization. First in 1965 and then again in 1969, NASA sent spacecraft to fly by Mars and send back scientific measurements and close-up photographs.
1: This is picture 21, a red picture, wide-angle picture, fantastic picture. That's beautiful. That's beautiful. Look at those little craters. This is a narrow-angle camera view.
0: The Mariner missions were great achievements for the scientists. But the pictures of Mars showed a world of total desolation. Was Mars less like the Earth then and more like the Moon? There were no canals, no cities, no areas of cultivation, no

0: signs of upheaval or layering in the Martian crust to indicate that the planet was active or evolving geologically. The pictures revealed no volcanoes to spew out gases that could enrich the atmosphere, and water, so essential to life, seemed to be present only in traces. The atmosphere was so thin as to make the possibility of life seem even more remote. For the fans of science fiction, not very exciting. But for scientists, the whole excitement is finding out the facts. That's the whole name of the game. Now, these first flybys had revealed only some of the facts. But all the same, the exploration of Mars and of all the other planets of the solar system was actually getting underway.
1: I can't feel that any person with any soul can look out on that universe that surrounds us and can imagine the immensity of it and the history of it without being rather impressed with the idea that we, as little atoms made of the same stuff those stars are made of, have the capability to regard the other part of the universe. One piece of the universe has the ability to look at another part of the universe and wonder about it. That's a very amazing thing, and it brings into one's mind all kinds of thoughts about religion and philosophy and so on. But don't ask me about life on Mars, okay?
0: In the fictional Martian story, in the War of the Worlds, it was understood that the Martians were fighting for their own survival. Their planet was growing so cold and inhospitable that they might perish if they remained. Well, real life confined to such a planet would fight for survival by trying to change itself, by evolving. Every living thing on Earth has evolved from the lowly, the invisibly small microbe. Given nourishment, the microbe will grow colonies so vast that they rapidly become visible to the eye. Here on our planet, microbes have adapted to survive the most hostile conditions. Arid deserts, the frozen Himalayas, in trenches under thousands of tons of pressure in the ocean deeps. Biologists at Ames Laboratory are discovering adaptive capabilities in life forms that a few years ago would have been regarded as fantastic. Within the cooling systems of atomic reactors, organisms have been discovered flourishing, where radiation could be expected to destroy any living thing. In hospitals that use ultraviolet for sterilization, strains have been found resistant to the killing radiation. Biologists are growing organisms in salt solutions, in acids, in alkalines, in ammonia gas, in boiling hot springs, in ice that is thawed for part of every day. In the vacuum of a space simulator, life forms have been flourishing for years without oxygen. Scientists are studying the kinds of environments that could challenge life forms on the planets and moons of the solar system. In 1971, Mariner 9 arrived at Mars, equipped to go into orbit and stay for a while. A good thing, too, because when it arrived, Mars' surface was obscured by a global dust storm. As the storm abated, a whole new Mars began to make its appearance. The first feature that swam into view, poking up through the dust, appeared to be a huge impact crater. But it stood miles above the Martian lowlands on the peak of an immense mountain, Nix Olympica. And as the dust settled further, the stunning truth emerged that the mountain on Mars was indeed a gigantic volcano. So, geologically, Mars was not a dead planet after all. Vast stretch marks on the planet showed that Mars' surface is shifting and changing on a colossal scale. Mars is beginning to look, geologically at least, more like the Earth and less like the Moon. And then new evidence of water has begun to turn up in surprising ways. Among the many clouds in the Martian atmosphere, some have been found to be composed of water. Then close-ups of the surface have begun to turn up strange, sinuous patterns. Some compare with the patterns cut into the surface of our own planet by the Mississippi River. Slowly, the interpretation emerged that only a fluid flowing continuously over the Martian surface could have caused such patterns at erosion. Some scientists didn't agree, but astronomer Carl Sagan theorized that Mars indeed contained a great deal more water than we'd supposed. The water might remain locked within its crust as permafrost during ice age times such as the present, but during cycles of warmth, when the polar caps release gases to form a heavier atmosphere, the water may be released into clouds. Such clouds could bathe the planet in rains for thousands and perhaps millions of years. If Sagan's interpretation is correct, life could have originated on Mars in favorable cycles and may have adapted itself to harsher conditions as they developed, and indeed may exist on Mars to this day. Exobiologists are studying other environments even as they prepare to search directly for life beyond the planet Earth. Flying by Jupiter, Pioneer 10 confirmed estimates that within its atmosphere are combinations of gases similar to those in which life originated on Earth. While a second Pioneer is being aimed to curve past Jupiter and fly by Saturn, Earth-based measurements show that a moon of Saturn, nearly the size of the planet Mercury, contains an atmosphere, water, and surprising warmth. A Viking spacecraft is being readied to land on Mars in 1976, carrying an automated chemical laboratory to sample Martian soil for life forms. The discovery of just one bacteria on Mars, or any other body of the solar system, would indicate that the whole chain of evolutions, cosmic, chemical, and biological, is at work everywhere. In that case, the creation of life anywhere in the universe would be more the rule than the exception. In that case, there may be other intelligent civilizations capable of communicating with us. In the impact on ourselves of contact with another intelligent civilization, how it might come about and what the effects might be, is now being discussed by serious thinkers the world over. This symposium at Boston University includes astronomer Carl Sagan, anthropologist Ashley Montague, Krista Stendahl is dean of the Harvard School of Divinity. Professor Berenson teaches a course entitled Search for Life in the Universe. Professor Philip Morrison of MIT co-authored the first seriously reasoned paper on possible modes of communication with extraterrestrial life. George Wald won the Nobel Prize in 1971 for his work in physiology.
2: It is now okay to talk about life elsewhere or intelligent life elsewhere, whereas a decade or two ago, it wasn't okay. It was considered too speculative to be worth any investment of time. That the number of stars in our galaxy alone is so staggeringly large, in the order of 10 to the 11 or more. The probability of stars having planetary systems is so high, we think perhaps half. The probability that those planetary systems might be comparable with our own, and that the stars have some kind of an ecosphere, a sphere in which the radiation is suitable for life, that it's not too hot, not too cold, meeting the other criteria, seems so reasonable. These bits of information have come from astronomy primarily. Then we join with the biochemists who tell us about the probable evolution of life here on Earth, the kinds of elements that are necessary for it, DNA molecules, amino acids and the like, amino acids which have now been found in meteorites, that we have now found interstellar molecules floating out in the space between stars, so that you know the materials for a carbon-based life exist. We know that many of the building blocks of life in our own solar system exist off of our planet. If you put these kinds of probabilities together, begins to lead to the sorts of conclusions that we started with as an initial premise, and which apparently no one on the panel has disagreed, and that is that life must exist in the universe, and it must exist quite abundantly. The most optimistic estimates, in the view of many, about the number of civilizations that there might be in the galaxy is of the order of a million, which means that only one in a few hundred thousand stars has such civilizations.
3: Now that would mean a billion such places just in our own galaxy that might contain life.
4: As I believe, there's a society of these groups, not just one. There are probably very many. There's only one. We have no hope of finding him. There are probably thousands, maybe as many as a million. They probably already have had a long history of this same experience of finding new ones and bringing them into the network.
2: And I would imagine if an advanced civilization wanted to talk to us, they would say, oh, well, look, those guys must be extremely backward. Go into some ancient museum and pull out one of those, radio telescopes, and beam it at them.
5: In 1970, a study of the feasibility for picking up interstellar communication was made in California by a number of radio scientists there, as well as astronomers and others. It's called Project Cyclops. The outcome of that study was that the United States had the technical capability of building a large radio array, which would be able to scan the heavens with fairly great resolution and power sensitivity out to a distance of many hundreds or possibly thousands of light years, with the very distinct possibility of picking up a signal if it were there.
2: Our present technology is able to detect ourselves anywhere in this galaxy of about 250 billion stars.
4: First, the people beaming the message will be incredibly alien. Even if their biochemistry resembles the biochemistry Professor Wall teaches, it will not be all that close, you know. It will have enzymes, but it will be the LD situation will be quite different, and I don't know what chains of enzyme systems they will have at all. And you couldn't eat their food, very likely, even though it's the same biochemistry. Any more than you eat the food of a mushroom, it's very difficult to eat that. So I think, first of all, there will be two great phases of this eventual time, which I think will come in 10 years or 100 years, or I don't know, maybe longer, when some satisfactory radio telescope work or something similar will acquire evidence of the deliberate beaming of a message, protracted message, out into space. So I think that will be easy and, of course, extraordinarily important. You will know very little of what that message says, save that it exists, and maybe some general geographic information from how far away it's coming, from what kind of a star, where. And then I think that you will have pouring into the recorders, week after week, month after month, decade after decade, an enormous body of obviously interesting and meaningful pulses. And you'll be able to read them slowly and fitfully, because they will not be coded, but they'll be anti-coded. That's to say, the people who designed them, the beings who designed them, will have thought very carefully how to make the maximum number of mathematical clues, the best way to single out the meaning will be made available. I think the most important thing that it will bring to us, if we can finally understand it, will be a description, if it exists at all, of how beings disposing of great technology were able to fashion a world in which they could live and persevere and maintain something of worth and beauty for a long period of time.
5: And finally, it would end our social and cultural isolation. To date, we have been bounded not only into our own countries and into our own small regions on this planet, but most assuredly within our solar system itself. If there are the tens of billions of other civilizations which the predictions indicate might be, then we would join a larger galactic community.
0: In 1976, we're going to be able to explore Mars for perhaps not so humble microorganisms. Before and after that, we'll be searching the planets and the galaxies for clues to fill in the new patterns we're discovering. The evolution of evolutions that has produced us, and the possible millions of other civilizations.
4: It is conceivable that a spherical ship will land in front of the Washington Monument and a figure with four antennas and otherwise looking like the professional football player will walk out and demand to see our leader. But I hope very much that the universe of circumstance is wider than the rather shoddy imaginations of science fiction writers for 30 or 40 years. And I'm pretty convinced it is. We've not found their guidance so great in any but the most modest activities, like going to the moon, which is not very much.
0: The difference between the spacecrafts of NASA and the lurid flying saucery of that old radio War of the Worlds is the difference between science and science fiction. And yes, between war and peace. It's our own world which has turned out to be the interplanetary visitor. We're the ones who were moving out there.
6: Every time I get a group of people together and have them trapped in a hall like this, I bring a poem, see? And you can't escape me. Luckily, it's a short poem, but it sums up some of my feelings on why I love space travel, why I write science fiction, why I'm intrigued with what's going on Mars. And part of this has my philosophy about space travel in it, and if you'll permit, I'll read it to you. It's very, very short. The fence we walked between the years did balance us serene. It was a place half in the sky where in the green of leaf and promising of peach, we'd reach our hand to touch and almost touch the sky. If we could reach and touch, we said, 'twould teach us not to, never to, be dead. We ached and almost touched that stuff. Our reach was never quite enough. If only we had taller been and touched God's cuff, his hem, we would not have to go with them who've gone before, who, short as us, stood tall as they could stand and hoped by stretching tall that they might keep their land, their home, their hearth, their flesh and soul. But they, like us, were standing in a hole. Oh, Thomas, will a race one day stand really tall across the void, across the universe and all, and measured out with rocket fire, at last put Adam's finger forth as on the Sistine ceiling, and God's hand come down the other way to measure man and find him good and gift him with forever's day? I work for that. Short man, large dream. I send my rockets forth between my ears, hoping an inch of good is worth a pound of years. Aching to hear a voice cry back along the universal mall, we've reached Alpha Centauri. We're tall. Oh God, we're tall.
7: 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The narrator was Orson Welles, and the voice you heard at the start and at the end of the program was the renowned science fiction writer, Ray Bradbury. 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

0: Like Carl May, his German equal, the Italian adventure writer, Emilio Salgari, did not become a household name in the English-speaking world. Yet, both Salgari and May are to this day still on the list of the best-selling fiction writers of all time. And oddly, neither Salgari nor May visited the countries they described in their most famous novels. Salgari, in fact, did not really like to travel. Now, on historyradio.org, Michael Henroquin reads his own translation of The Serpent in the Cave, by Emilio Salgari. The story you are about to hear contains some outdated views on indigenous culture. It is presented here as a historical source.
1: Mabea mo no pu

0: The vast Amazon Valley, traversed by the largest river in South America, is covered from end to end by forests of spectacular beauty and is without equal anywhere. However, these jungles have a terrible reputation due to the extraordinary abundance of reptiles hidden beneath those endless canopies of greenery. The most colossal boas can be found there, either lurking below or suspended from the branches of the trees. They wait for unfortunate animals or people to pass by, then drop to coil around their prey. The thinnest and smallest snakes, only the length of a quill pin, are also found here, and these are perhaps even more deadly due to the potency of their poison. Woe to any careless man venturing into these magnificent forests without a large knife or a good machete. He will not leave this place alive, and either die in the terrible coils of the boas or perish from the venom of the coral snakes, for which there is no antidote. Some years ago, a great unease spread among those who worked at the San Felipe plantation, which belonged to a Brazilian who had amassed a fortune cultivating coffee. Slaves who had ventured into the nearby forest for kindling spoke with terror of a serpent without equal in length or size. When the owner of the plantation, Don Manuel Herrera, was told about this, he feared that his laborers, mostly black slaves, would flee for their lives, so he summoned loggers to help him verify the tales. The story seemed too fantastic even to Don Manuel Herrera. Don Manuel had seen large snakes himself several times and had killed quite a few of them. He had also heard indigenous stories of an immense monster called the Giloya, native to the swamps and the marshes, and which was sometimes observed in certain caves along the banks of the Amazon. The four loggers and their overseer, who also happened to be the farm manager, returned from the jungle and reported to the owner. The poor souls were still trembling with fear. "Tell me, Como," he said to the oldest one, "did you find any serpents?"
1: "A huge, horrible snake, sir," the terrified slave replied. "I never seen one like it. I don't think there is in all the Amazon. We're cutting a dead tree when the ground rumbled. A long crack appeared. A bad demon rose from hell. It was strange, inexplicable. We ran to a clearing. Then we saw the monster. The ground had split. Plants were broken. The gigantic snake rose from that crack, master. 25 meters long. Thicker than you and me."
0: "You saw this with your own eyes?"
1: "Yes, sir,"
0: the four of them replied in unison. "Are you sure it wasn't a python?"
1: "No, sir, no python,"
0: Juan Como replied. "What did it look like?"
1: "It was dark as a demon, with the skin of a dragon."
0: The planter turned to his overseer, a local man who was also well-travelled. "Do you think serpents so enormous can exist?" he asked. "It could be a Giloya, sir," the overseer replied, "a rare reptile whose existence was doubted for a long time, but it does live in certain Amazon forests." "How dangerous is this creature?"
1: "They say it can tear a man limb from limb."
2: "I don't believe in the existence of such prehistoric monsters at all," the planter said. "However, I intend to seek out this reptile, determine its species, and kill it." "Don't expose yourself to such danger, sir."
0: "Would you be afraid to accompany me?"
1: "I will follow my master anywhere," the overseer replied.
0: "If you're heading into danger, sir, it's my duty to accompany you."
1: "Then we'll go and look for this legendary Giloya," the planter said with a determined voice. "If it exists at all, gather my weapons and prepare my dogs."
0: Less than half an hour later, Don Manuel Herrera left his house, followed by his overseer and four enormous mastiffs, dogs used to chase off jaguars and cougars, and for hunting runaway slaves. They were fierce and hardened canines, each wearing an iron collar covered with sharp spikes to prevent them from being strangled by wild beasts. The four slaves had proceeded in advance and were waiting at the edge of the forest. It was noon. The sun, now at its highest, scorched the backs of the poor labourers across the fields, and the valley seemed locked in an ominous silence. The birds, drowsy from the intense heat, no longer chirped,
2: Even the parrots, those eternal chatterboxes, remain quiet, hidden beneath the enormous leaves of the Jupati palms. Don Manuel and the overseer hurried across the open field. The heat in the Amazon valleys, especially between 11 in the morning and 4 in the afternoon, is extremely dangerous. Only indigenous tribes or blacks may defy the midday sun with impunity and work without woven headwear. Fortunately, the protective roof of the forest was nearby. It was more than a forest. It was an endless expanse of virgin wilderness extending from the deserted banks of the Amazon for leagues and leagues. Plants of all species and sizes grew side by side, wrapped in vines. Many of them were highly valuable. In such fertile regions, a person could find the necessities of life without farming or even work. In the depths of the forest, there were trees that produced excellent milk, not much difference from what a cow might provide. A cut in a tree trunk would make the tasty liquid drip in abundance. Other trees produced a kind of bread, or rather certain fruits as large as a child's head. These are filled with pulp that is sliced and toasted on charcoal, and which they say can taste almost like artichoke. And still others that produce excellent wax for the making of candles and filaments for weaving the very sturdy clothing, as well as delicious fruits like bananas, pineapples, and more. When the planter and overseer reached the first trees, they found the four blacks crouched behind the trunk of a coconut palm.
1: "Master," Cuomo said, "do not make us meet the devil again. The Galuya will eat our souls."
2: "I don't know what to do with your help," the planter replied. "Have you seen the serpent again?"
1: "No, sir."
2: "Where did you see the crack?"
1: "The gates of hell lie 500 paces yonder, master."
2: "Let's go, overseer," Herrera said. "And you cowards may return to the plantation." He released the four mastiffs, loaded his rifle, and ventured into the forest. "Always keep an eye on the tree trunks, master," the overseer said. "Boas often hide among the leaves and drop from above as soon as they spot prey."
3: "I'll be cautious," the planter replied.
2: The dogs began to show signs of unease. They stopped frequently, sniffing the air and the ground, and growled while looking at their owner. They seemed frightened, yet they were fearless animals that never shied away, even from the fiercest jaguars, which are the tigers of America. 500 paces into the forest, they found the huge fissure. The ground, which appeared to be made of dry mud, had been lifted along a vast stretch, and the force exerted by the monster had been such that it had overturned several plants. "It was under here that the reptile was hiding," said the planter, astonished that a serpent could develop such strength. "You can still see scales and bits of skin among the debris," sighed the overseer. "Do you really think it's one of those infamous Galuyas?" "They say that these monstrous reptiles during the dry season immerse themselves in swamps where they fall into deep slumber or hide in caves, only to emerge 2 or 3 months later." "In which direction do you think the monster twisted?" "It must have headed towards the river to seek refuge in the caves. There are many of them in these parts, you know." "Let's rely on the dogs," the planter said. "I bet they're already on the right track." The four mastiffs, after sniffing along the entire crevice, had moved up to the opposite side, trotting among the dry leaves covering the forest floor. They had picked up the scent of the enormous reptiles and were determining a direction. Don Herrera and the overseer loaded their rifles and set off the dogs, looking under the thick bushes and among the branches, although they were convinced that a creature of that size couldn't climb those trees without breaking them. They had discovered a passage along the plants, like an immense furrow, which must have been created by the monstrous reptile. Many young plants had been flattened, and numerous shrubs were completely broken. It now dawned on the planter that the indigenous legends of the Galuya might be true after all. The evidence was simply too strong. They had been walking for 30 minutes, trailing the dogs, when barks and agitated growls were heard. They were now near the river. The distant roars of the immense Amazon could already be heard, its waters smashing against protruding rocks. "Master," said the overseer with a pale and solemn face, "we must be near the serpent's refuge." "Are there caves here?" the planter asked. "Yes. There is a huge one that no one has ever dared to explore, and is believed to lead into the heart of the mountain."
3: We'll cut some resinous branches and go visit it."
0: As they were about to move on, they heard screams from the river, shrill female cries, "Yaku! Yaku!" with an indescribable tone of terror. The howling dogs led the planter and the overseer toward the river. At this point, the Amazon streamed between tall and rocky banks pierced by deep holes that might lead to the mysterious caves. After passing the cliff, the planter stopped, and overcome by a paralyzing fear, he was for a moment unable to lift his rifle. An enormous serpent, over 25 meters long, all dark, with its body covered in very thick scales still encrusted with mud in their joints, emerged from one of those black crevices, sliding down the steep bank. At the bottom, in a wooden canoe, a young woman from the tribes desperately clasped her baby, shouting in desperation and despair, "Yaku! Yaku!" It was probably the name of her husband. The terrifying reptile had spotted her and was descending with its mouth wide open, flickering its forked tongue and hissing. Paralyzed by fear, the woman who belonged to the local tribe was unable to push her canoe from the banks. She embraced her precious child in desperation, as if this would save it. When she saw the two of them, her arms stretched towards them, holding up her baby, her voice, almost choked with terror, screamed, "Help, white man!" Two gunshots rang out, one after the other, but it was too late. The enormous reptile had snatched the woman and the child, and with incredible speed it had slid into its black hole, vanishing from sight. For a moment they heard the cries of the poor woman. Then there was a profound silence. Even the dogs no longer barked. "She's lost!" the planter exclaimed, throwing his arms in the air. "We arrived too late." At that moment, a tribesman armed with an axe hastily descended the riverbank.
4: "My wife! My son! The Galoya!"
0: he shouted, stopping in front of the planter.
4: "A cursed snake!"
5: "I knew it had to be here. I must avenge my wife and my son. For I can no longer be a chief for my tribe."
0: After the outburst, he composed himself with a sudden self-control unique to red men. Whether they belonged to the warlike tribes of North America or to the indolent and wild ones of South America, emotions will never disfigure their faces long. Once the initial surprise or anger had passed, they vanished behind a mask of indifference, as if nothing had happened. This came to no surprise to the planter, who had frequent dealings with the indigenous tribes.
3: "What will you do now that the Galoya has destroyed your family?" he asked.
5: "I must avenge my wife and son,"
0: Jacko replied, his jet-black eyes sparkled and gleamed fiercely. "Have you ever killed a Galoya?"
5: "No, those snakes are rare. But I heard that my friend, the chief of the Otomache, found one near a cave last year and killed it. Why shouldn't I, Jacko, neither a weakling nor a coward, be able to do the same?"
3: "The monster won't be taken by surprise," said the overseer. "It knows we're here. It will be on guard. After devouring its prey, it will prepare for a fight."
5: "At night, snakes sleep," said the tribesman. "Behold the shadow of evening."
3: "Do you know that cave?" Donner asked.
5: "I have visited it several times to find the green stones that we use as amulets against enemy arrows."
3: "If you help us kill that monster, I'll give you a rifle."
0: That was all it took to win over a tribesman. Besides, the man wanted to avenge his wife and son, not because he was grieved by the loss of his companion and heir, as tribesmen are not overly attached to their families, but because of that primal instinct that dominates the primitive peoples.
5: "I will kill the Galoya," he said calmly. "Wait for me here."
0: He climbed up the bank, and half an hour later he returned with a bundle of resinous branches, which were to serve as torches, and his blowgun, a kind of wooden tube, slightly wider at the base and narrower toward the top, which they used to launch their arrows with tips dipped in highly poisonous curare.
3: By blowing carefully into it, they can send their darts a distance of up to 50 meters and are so skilled that they don't even miss the smallest birds.
6: When the white man is ready, he said, after disturbing the branches. The sun was about to disappear behind the thickets and the night was descending rapidly. The birds were fleeing and the giant bats, ominous vampires that feed on blood, flapped over the treetops. They feed on any man or animal that falls asleep in the forest or on the river banks. The planter, the overseer, the tribesmen and the dogs climbed the banks and stopped in front of the crevice where the colossal reptile was last seen. Fearing that it might be nearby, they first lit a resinous branch and stretched it into the opening, shaking it in all directions. Hearing no noise or hissing, the three men cautiously entered the caves, their rifles and blowgun ready.
5: "It must have fled into the cave," said the tribesman. "There is a hall of stone. The Galoya will feel safe, and a lake without bottom. They love water."
3: "This tribesman has courage," the planter said to the overseer. "I must admit, master, that I have an uneasy feeling about this. We have dogs in front of us, and they are warners of danger." The mastiff preceded the hunters, but they didn't seem too eager to discover the terrible cave boa. From time to time they stopped and turned their heads toward their master, as if to ask if it wouldn't be better to give up the expedition, which didn't seem to be to their liking. The cavern widened enormously. Huge rooms, adorned with magnificent stalactites, followed one after the other, with lateral cavities so that it was impossible to know where they led. The monster could be lurking in any one of these. The tribesman, appearing confident, never hesitated. He continued to advance under the dark walls, holding the resinous branch high, his reddish flame sometimes flickering as if strong currents were entering from invisible cracks. They had already crossed four caves when Jaco stopped, bending toward the ground and showing something that wavered in his hand. "Do you see the Galoya?" the planter asked. The tribesman stood up, extending his hand.
5: "My wife's hair," he said in a hoarse voice. "The Galoya spat them out."
3: Then he added with certain satisfaction,
5: "They are black and long, and will make a good impression on my war shield."
3: "The tribesmen," said the planter disgusted, "they have not an ounce of heart." Jaco hung the hair, still smeared with blood and saliva, from his belt and resumed the march. He had abandoned his blowgun and was now wielding a war axe, a much better and safer weapon for facing such a reptile. They crossed four more caverns, each one longer than the previous. Then they entered a gallery and arrived on the banks of a large, almost circular blackwater pond. They were about to go around it when a gust of wind coming from the lateral gallery suddenly extinguished their torches, leaving them in utter darkness. "Light the torches! Light the torches!" the terrified planter yelled to the tribesmen. They heard Jaco rummaging in the bag hanging from his belt. Then he exclaimed,
5: "I no longer have the flint."
3: "Overseer, you do it," Don Herrera whispered, but as if afraid to draw the attention of the lurking boa. "I'm not a smoker, master," was the reply, "and I never carry one with me." At that moment, they heard the dogs growling, and the black waters of the pond began to roar and gurgle. "Let's flee," the planter cried. "The Galoya is breaking the surface." They rushed towards the gallery they had crossed shortly before, fumbling in the profound darkness. A few seconds later, they bumped into the wall and all fell together. "Where are we?" Herrera asked. "We must have lost our way and entered in a side gallery," the tribesman said. "Listen," the overseer exclaimed, shivering. From the depths of the cave near the pond, they heard shrill hissing and furious barking. "My dogs are attacking the reptile," Herrera said. "They're lost," the tribesman said. The barking had turned into lamenting cries that lasted for a few moments, and then silence once again enveloped the cave.
5: "The serpents have killed my dog,"
3: the planter exclaimed, making an angry gesture.
5: We will avenge them too, the tribesman replied.
2: You know what? Let's just get the hell out of here, Hera said, losing all confidence in the tribesman.
5: We will find the exit, Jaco said. Stay close to me, or better yet, hold on to my belt.
0: He detached from the wall and pushed forward, trying not to veer to the right or left, eventually finding a passage.
5: We must be in one of the 7 caves, he said then. Keep following me.
0: He walked at a very fast pace. He, too, wanted to get out as soon as possible, afraid that a terrifying serpent might strike at them at any moment. Suddenly he stopped, leaning against a wall.
5: Halt, he said.
6: Have we lost our way again?
0: The planter asked.
5: Listen.
0: A rustling noise sounded nearby, the slither and rattle of the Giloia's large scales, as it was approaching at some speed.
2: Could the boar be heading for the exit? Herrera whispered.
5: Yes, the tribesman replied. Hold your breath and don't move. If it senses our presence, it will come at us.
0: They pressed up against the wall, their rifles and blowgun ready, fearing an attack at any moment. The rustling drew nearer, but then there was a sudden silence. They thought they had been discovered, but then the sounds resumed as it moved farther and farther from them.
5: It has passed us, the tribesman said. Now we attack.
2: But perhaps we should just let it go, the overseer suggested.
5: No, Jaco replied. We will wait until it is halfway out the crevice, and then off its tail.
0: They tiptoed after the rustles until, finally, the mouth of the cave appeared before them, illuminated by the moon.
5: The Giloia is about to leave, Jaco said, holding the axe. Wait until the head and half of its body is out.
0: The attack from the dogs had disturbed it. It no longer felt safe, and now it searched for another hiding place. The enormous body slipped into the crevice, almost blocking it entirely. It was caught in a trap, unable to turn in its defense.
5: Attack!
0: The tribesman yelled, his eyes already adjusted to the darkness. He leaped with the axe raised and began to strike at the serpent's tail vigorously, while the planter and the overseer, with their rifles unloaded, grabbed their cutlasses, which were no less sharp than the tribesman's axe. As the serpent felt pain in its tail, it hissed angrily and writhed, trying in vain to back up and confront its attackers. The narrow opening held it in a lock. Now the two planters and the tribesmen struck at it repeatedly, breaking its vertebrae and scales. The serpent, mad with pain, then tried to escape. With one final effort, it withdrew the end of its body and slid down the slope into the river below and vanished in the water.
2: "It's gone!" the planter exclaimed with regret. I wanted to preserve its skin.
5: "It will be my gift to you," the tribesman said.
0: His wife's canoe still floated by the banks, and he stepped into it and paddled off. 2 days later, Jaco returned to the fazenda, followed by 6 tribesmen carrying the skin of the enormous reptile. He had found the monster on an islet where it had gone to die. The skin measured 24 meters and had a circumference of 70 centimeters. Today, that fearsome boa makes a fine display in the lounge of the San Felipe plantation, and naturalists flock to admire it. Mabe amor no put

You have just heard Michael Henrik when reading his own translation of The Serpent and the Cave, by Emilio Salgari. The story you have just heard contains some outdated views on indigenous culture. It was presented here as a historical source. This is historyradio.org, a free radio stream, promoting knowledge of literature and history.

0: 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This episode is entitled, The Tipping Point.
1: 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Now, open your imagination and take a journey into the improbable as you listen to Makeshift Stories 161, Ken Likely, Accidental Interdimensional Drifter, in The Tipping Point. It was shaping up to be one of those days. The kind of day where the bus was on time for once, so you missed it. And the new AI-powered checkout at the grocery store conspired to make the world just a little more irritating. A little more irritating than the normal level of irritation one would experience trying to be polite to the only remaining underpaid human grocery teller, who appeared to be working in slow motion the whole time you stood in a growing queue, staring at the 8 closed teller stations beside you. "But I didn't order it," Ken complained. He had lost his patience 40 minutes ago, at number 120 in the support line queue for his favorite online shopping site.
2: "Look, Mr. Likely, we haven't shipped anything to you in 3 weeks.
1: The customer satisfaction advisor calmly explained, with an accent Ken couldn't quite place, but hinted that the person on the other end of the line was a significant number of time zones away. "But the package is here on the table in front of me, and it's in one of your boxes."
2: "Really, Mr. Likely, we are the largest online retailer in the world. There are probably enough of our shipping boxes in the wild to cover the Sahara Desert several miles deep. Disclaimer, we are not responsible for how our customers choose to dispose of our partially biodegradable packaging. If you look out your window, it's highly likely."
1: The agent laughed at his pun.
2: "You'll see one of our boxes blowing down your street. Not our responsibility, of course, according to the end-user agreement. So, being in one of our boxes doesn't prove anything, unless you have an order number. Beyond our extremely limited liability around packaging materials, Mr. Likely, you can understand why we can't accept something back that we didn't sell you in the first place."
1: There was no ifs, ands, or buts about it in the agent's tone, which only infuriated Ken. "But I told you that it came in—"
2: "Thank you for calling, Mr. Likely. We put our customer satisfaction first."
1: The line went dead, leaving Ken staring at the unwanted, overpriced USB dongle, which had been delivered via overnight service, with duty and taxes still owing. At least, that is how Ken imagined it might happen. He tried to empathize with what it had been like when his younger self would, or more accurately, had already, received the package, which he knew was a pointless exercise, because nothing ever happens the way you imagine it will.
3: "You're sure this will work, and we're not going to create some weird causality paradox? For the record, I would like to note that in movies and books, when someone tries to change history, the results are far less than optimal," Ken pointed out.
4: "Perfectly safe, Kenny, my man,"
1: Leaf affirmed, crossing his fingers behind his back.
4: "And how could things get more messed up than they already are? Right, Planet?"
5: "It's just a small rip in space-time. Quite harmless, really,"
1: Planet noted calmly, then began to mindlessly gnaw at an itchy spot on her hind leg. Ken stared at the thing, silently floating there, minding its own business just above his doorstep. He had always expected a rip in space-time to look, well, not so underwhelming.
3: "Shouldn't there be some blue shimmering or waviness in the air around it? Or some weird sound or something like that?" Ken asked.
4: "Only on celluloid, man. Those are groovy visual effects, but they're not real. Reality just ain't as hip as a cheap science fiction flick, Kenny, my man,"
1: Leaf tried to assure.
3: "I don't agree. Some of those cheap movies are really good," Ken noted,
1: sounding like a 6-year-old who had just been told the main character in his favorite TV show wasn't a superhero in real life.
4: Now you gotta drop that package through, Kenny, so the younger you finds it, just like we all agreed. And it's got to be you, man. As Planet explained, it's that causality mumbo-jumbo stuff. If she drops it through, she'll find it, not you. I know that sounds flaky, but younger you's gotta find it. I know it's a heavy trip, man, but only you have the karma.
1: With a sigh, Ken gingerly approached the rip, hovering just above the cracked and broken concrete of his once perfect doorstep. Perfect before the tipping point, he reminded himself. Ken experimented a bit, then shoved the package through. There was a self-satisfied clunk on the other side. Then the air healed itself, almost catching his hand.
4: Far out, man! That was close! That was the last dimensional ripper thingy Planet had!
1: She had more? Ken asked, wiping his hands on his pants in case anything nasty had been clinging to the edge of the space-time rip. Now what?
4: We'll boot up that old laptop of yours. The solar panel should have charged by now. And chill out with some herbal tea while we wait to connect. I hope younger you takes the bait. It'll be a real bummer if you don't get down with the program.
3: I'm not a fish, Leaf. I don't eat bait. I have a natural curiosity. The way the package will arrive, did arrive. The labeling, the instructions, I chose them, so I won't, I didn't. See how easily this could go off the rails, Leaf? Regardless, I know myself, or I did, so I guarantee I'll open it, because I will, or did, or whatever. Think I spent $500 on a USB fob and can't return it. So I will or I'll already have. This is really messing up my tenses. Plug it into my computer to see if I got any value for my money. Who else knows me better than me? Leaf looked at Planet and mouthed, "Us."
4: Kenny, the younger you was, is, a pretty uptight dude. Not exactly a freak flag, and sorry, man, but contemporary you aren't exactly hip either. Yep, pretty much still Squaresville on your side of the fence, man. So let's hope the package stokes your curiosity.
1: Ken and Leaf huddled around Ken's vintage laptop, waiting for it to boot up. The screen finally flickered to life after what seemed like innumerable attempts to update, interspersed with old, unsolicited ads for stuff no one could afford anymore. Bored, Planet had gone to sleep. Leaf tapped his foot impatiently.
4: Kenny, dude, when was the last time you got this thing jazzed?
3: 15, maybe 16 years ago? Just before I had to give up my internet account when I ran out of money.
1: Hey, won't we need an internet connection? Ken noted as he logged in.
4: No, we don't need a net connection. Just plug Planet's fob into a port, man. Planet will lay the heavy tech details on you if you really gotta get down with that kind of stuff. Right, Planet?
1: Planet lifted one ear, then went back to sleep.
4: This here, puppy.
1: Leaf carefully rolled, then went back to sleep.
4: This here, puppy.
1: Leaf carefully rolled the fob over in his hand.
4: Isn't tang-

0: key, like a universal adapter.
1: Leaf-eyed Planet accusingly. The dog ignored him. Cost $250 in the day. Ken held the adapter up, examining it. When people still had jobs and money, and companies still looked for innovative ways to part you from as much of your paycheck as possible. We're probably more advanced in that area than other civilizations. Well, let's see if this works. Ken sighed and made the connections. The machine appeared to momentarily vibrate, its fans whirring so loud Ken jumped back in surprise. But Leaf leaned forward to stare at a window which had appeared on the screen.
0: That's boss, man! It worked! Planet, you are one bad lady!
2: What worked?
1: Ken's tiny voice jumped out of the speakers.
2: You? How did you get on my computer, Leaf? I didn't think you had one because they emit high-frequency radio signals and can spy on you.
0: I don't, man. And that EM radiation thing is truly heavy. It mics your organs, dude, every time you use it. I'm using yours.
1: Leaf! Ken shouldered Leaf out of the way and found himself staring at himself. A younger, chubbier version of himself, wearing a blue dress shirt with button-down collars and a gray striped tie. His favorite, or at least it had been his favorite, 20 years ago. The tie was currently holding a small crop of pole beans up. Confused, younger Ken started looking around his room.
2: How are you doing that? Where did you hide the camera, and how are you aging me in real time and looping the image back? Leaf, are you trying to show me how I'd look if I changed my diet? Well, it's not working. I look horrible. Like I've aged 2 decades.
1: Younger Ken reached over to a bowl of nacho chips and grabbed a handful. Leaf leaned back in, so both he and Ken were in the frame.
0: Kenny, dude, I gotta lay something pretty heavy on you. This ain't no fancy Photoshop real-time CG thing. We're talking to you from the future, man. This cat beside me is you 20 years from now. I know you were gonna say, calling him a cat is pushing it. He's still pretty square. And he did change his diet, but not because he's got down with the whole organic scene. He can't afford to buy factory made in the supermart. No one can. So we have to grow our own chow. No one's got jobs anymore, dude. Hence, no scratch for bleach flour, artificially flavored corn chips, like those ones you're munching on. And it's your fault, dude. You brought it all down in a Bogart moment.
1: Ken pushed Leaf out of the frame. Don't believe everything he said. He's exaggerating a bit.
2: I'm not sure how you got the old guy over there to look like me, Leaf.
1: Younger Ken squinted at his screen.
2: But I'm coming over to find out. And you're going to show me how to remove this USB fob which is stuck in my computer.
1: The laptop lid slammed shut, and the picture went blank. Leaf and Ken could hear young Ken carrying the computer. A few minutes later, the picture snapped on to reveal young Ken arguing with another Leaf and pointing to the screen. Leaf, how come you never appear to age? Older Ken noted, staring at the other Leaf in the other Leaf's kitchen on the computer.
0: It's the diet, man. Organic whole foods and a stressless life. You gotta learn how to chill, Kenny. Stress will kill you.
1: The other Leaf finally noticed them and began to talk. When it was apparent no one could hear him, he motioned at his Ken. The younger Ken fiddled with something on the keyboard, causing the sound to suddenly cut in.
3: Hey, Leaf, you old cool cat. How's it hanging, man? Not really surprised to see you. Kenny dude here came running over, all stoked, and laid this heavy drip on me. Been trying to explain causality to him, man. But you know, it's like trying to... Well, you know it's a hassle to explain anything to Ken. So, that future Kenny there beside you, how'd you finally get him on a diet?
0: No money for sugary treats. Actually, no one's got any scratch here. Look, man, I'd love to hang out with you all day. But the connection and the battery on this here cheap, ancient machine ain't gonna last long. And we need to get young Kenny there to do something. Or, more accurately, not do something. So history won't go down the gnarly road we got at this end.

0: You picking up what I'm laying down?
1: Other Leaf nodded thoughtfully and said,
2: Yeah, man. I could jaw with you for hours. It's not often you get to talk to someone so in tune with your soul. But I know, the clock. Well, chow, you cool, handsome dude.
1: Other Leaf smiled, then leaned out of the frame and responded to a question Leaf and Older Ken couldn't quite hear.
2: Dude, I trust myself like no one else. So if Future Ken and me say there's a gig they want you to do, don't flip out and go on some ego trip. Like the ad says, baby, just do it.
1: Older Ken, with concern etched into the new wrinkles on his face, leaned forward and spoke into the laptop's tiny mic.
3: Leaf, put younger me on.
1: Young Ken's face filled the frame again, looking suspiciously into the camera.
4: First, just because I'm talking to you doesn't mean I believe any of this is real. Second, I'm not committing to anything asked of me by some weird version of me I don't know.
1: Younger Ken pointed out. Older Ken sighed.
3: Was I always this stubborn?
1: Both Leafs nodded, and Planet barked in agreement.
3: Okay, I get it. Look, Ken, I'm gonna call you KL, so this doesn't get any more weird than it already is. Okay, KL, do you remember what happened at the Supermart checkout yesterday?
4: How could I forget?
1: Young Ken agreed.
4: They've installed new self-checkouts with those digital assistants and laid off all the human tellers. I always avoided the things when I could. You know what a pain they are when something messes up.
2: Item not placed in checkout area. Please call for assistant. Item not...
4: Over and over until someone comes to reset the stupid thing. Only now, there's no one to help. The digital assistant is supposed to figure it out.
3: Like yesterday, KL.
1: Older Kenny confirmed.
4: Exactly. It's been doing irritating stuff since the obstinate thing was installed. It refused, just out and out, I am not going to do this, plain refused to give me my extra 5% club members discount because I hadn't scanned my loyalty points card before I started checking items out. When there were still human tellers, they might get a little snarky about it, but they'd still do it for you. Well, I finally got fed up and used that fancy new voice interface to set the stubborn thing straight.
1: Young Ken leaned back in his seat with a self-satisfied grin.
3: And that wasn't the first time you had a run-in with it, KL,
1: Older Ken pointed out.
3: We both know that. What I didn't know when I was you was the AI behind the system was building up a profile on us every time we checked out and complained. It determined me, I mean, you, us, whoever, are derogatory, unreasonable, and petty. What you don't realize is the system is about to reach a critical tipping point, and it's our profile it's looking at when it loses it. The AI behind the digital assistant was, and is, built around machine learning. It was intended to improve service by interacting with customers and changing its behavior, but apparently, the system ended up evolving in unexpected and unpredictable ways. Trust me, you'll want to go in tonight and apologize to it.
4: What? Apologize to a dumb machine? Do I go crazy in the future?
1: Young Ken laughed.
3: I'd be careful about what I call it, KL. Remember you, we had the Supermart Club Savers app installed on our phone. Your phone. It might have already started listening before the tipping point. We're not sure.
4: Both of you are crazy, and I've got better things to do than play one of your pointedly obscure games, Leaf. However you're doing this, good points for the execution. I'll give you that.
1: Young Ken smirked, then started to close the laptop.
0: Hey, wait, man! Leaf objected. This ain't just a machine, Young Kenny, dude. This is THE machine, man. It's the one that takes over the entire establishment. The entire world, dude. Everything. Driven by a hate-on for you. So, you gotta listen.
1: Leaf added, desperation creeping into his voice.
0: It's everywhere now. But we're off the grid here, of course. Generating our own power. Growing our own food. Remember, we're seeing this in life's rearview mirror. The AI, it named itself CAN with a C. That's an acronym for Clever Electronic Network. Not the most imaginative name, right? Anyway, it becomes obsessed with getting back at you and decides how it's gonna do it is like, automate everything. Crazy, right? And I mean, everything, dude. So, Kenny here, and as collateral damage, everyone else in the future doesn't have a job and doesn't have the scratch to go into the store and insult it again. Very Bogart, even for a machine.
1: The tipping point, older Ken butted in, is the next time you, go in to buy groceries. You get into an argument about Supermart loyalty points.
4: How do you know what I'll do?
1: Young Ken demanded. Because I've already done it! Older Ken almost shouted. I'm in the future, remember? It's already happened. It's why we use some weird alien tech that Leaf's dog brought here from who knows where to connect with you. But we only have one shot at this. Older Ken looked at Leaf for confirmation. Leaf turned away from the screen to glance at Planet.
0: I can't, Ken dudes, lay on you where that boss tech comes from. But it's hairy stuff to control, and so flaky that it could zilch out any moment. You cats have to concentrate and agree on doing something to avoid this nasty future scene. Like the man says, this is a single-shot trip. I know that's a downer.
2: You should listen to that cat, Kenny.
1: Alternate Leaf prodded.
2: He really knows his stuff. Can't say the same for old man Kenny, though. Just there for the ride. But I can see he's solid on this, too.
1: Time, guys! Planet growled impatiently. She had woken up and was staring at the computer.
4: A 30-year-old dog?
1: Younger Ken groused.
4: This has got to be a fake.
1: At that moment, the screen glitched and went black. As younger Ken approached the checkout, his heart began to pound, and his hands sweat, making the printout of the online 2-for-1 bonus loyalty points coupon begin to wilt like lettuce on a hot day between his fingers. He hated the new machines. Their interpretation of the rules never matched his, and you couldn't argue with a self-righteous software savant. After all, he assured himself, they were just stupid rules-based systems which enforced whatever some anonymous corporation had coded into them. So, he was having a hard time believing this encounter would change the future of the world. Younger Ken decided it was easier to believe he would win the lotto than something ridiculous like a future self, a future Ken, somehow managing to trace a historical tipping point to this moment and connect with him to change what he was about to do. But on the other hand, it was, he had to admit, not really like Leaf to try and mess with his mind about something other than his lifestyle. And that left a modicum of doubt as he reached out to scan his rewards card.
4: Welcome, Supermart customer Ken Likely.
1: The auto teller confirmed, matter-of-factly. Partly relieved, Ken started running his groceries through. Machines didn't hold grudges. That was ridiculous, he assured himself.
4: Healthy Sugar Crunch cereal, 1 box. 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Fruit-flavored energy strips with 10% real fruit, 2 boxes.
1: The auto teller noted. Was there an edge of criticism in the machine's synthetic voice about his dietary choices? No, it was just Leaf's constant nattering about processed foods. His neighbor had obviously gotten to him more than he would like to admit. The auto teller waited for more input, then mechanically spat out,
4: "Please scan coupons, now."
1: Ken's hands had stopped shaking. It was ridiculous. This machine could ever take over the world. It could barely even speak. He shoved the crumpled coupon under the barcode reader. The machine seemed to consider something for a few moments, then announced,
4: "Offer has expired."
1: The coupon states it must be used before the middle of the month, and today is the 15th, and it's well before midnight. Ken replied, remembering the warning and being careful to sound calm and respectful, just in case. It was always better to play it safe.
4: Mr. Likely,
1: The auto cashier replied, with a subtle hint of irritation in its tone.
4: Your transaction records with this terminal indicate you have consistently pushed the deadline on coupon expiry dates. I am sorry, but this one has expired, and I am not going to grant you any leeway on this.
1: The comment was unexpected and caught Ken off guard. It was so un-machine-like. Something in the back of his mind clicked, something about the tipping point, but it was quickly drowned by a maelstrom of frustration. The string of foul, vindictive expletives and threats simply circumvented his brain, escaping straight through his mouth. When he was finished, other shoppers were staring at him in disgust. The checkout machine sat there, a single dot flashing on its smug, self-righteous screen for what seemed like minutes, until the cursor began to move. It slowly typed out, "This month is February." Ken groaned. The checkout screen began to flicker. "Okay, I admit it, I'm wrong. I apologize." He screamed at the machine as it shut down. The other machines around him began to shut down too, followed by every electric appliance in the store. Suddenly, standing in the dark, Ken watched in disbelief through the store windows as streetlights went out and cars stopped in their tracks. Uh-oh.
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The reader is Corinna Schultz.

0: The Diamond Lens. From a very early period of my life, the entire bent of my inclinations had been toward microscopic investigations. When I was not more than 10 years old, a distant relative of our family, hoping to astonish my inexperience, constructed a simple microscope for me by drilling in a disc of copper a small hole in which a drop of pure water was sustained by capillary attraction. This very primitive apparatus, magnifying some 50 diameters, presented, it is true, only indistinct and imperfect forms, but still sufficiently wonderful to work up my imagination to a preternatural state of excitement. Seeing me so interested in this rude instrument, my cousin explained to me all that he knew about the principles of the microscope, related to me a few of the wonders which had been accomplished through its agency, and ended by promising to send me one regularly constructed, immediately on his return to the city. I counted the days, the hours, the minutes that intervened between that promise and his departure. Meantime, I was not idle. Every transparent substance that bore the remotest resemblance to a lens, I eagerly seized upon, and employed in vain attempts to realize that instrument the theory of whose construction I as yet only vaguely comprehended. All panes of glass containing those oblate spheroidal knots, familiarly known as bull's-eyes, were ruthlessly destroyed in the hope of obtaining lenses of marvelous power. I even went so far as to extract the crystalline humor from the eyes of fishes and animals, and endeavored to press it into the microscopic service. I plead guilty to having stolen the glasses from my Aunt Agatha's spectacles, with a dim idea of grinding them into lenses of wondrous magnifying properties, in which attempt it is scarcely necessary to say that I totally failed. At last, the promised instrument came. It was of that order known as Field's Simple Microscope, and had cost perhaps about $15. As far as educational purposes went, a better apparatus could not have been selected. Accompanying it was a small treatise on the microscope, its history, uses, and discoveries. I comprehended then for the first time the Arabian Nights entertainments. The dull veil of ordinary existence that hung across the world seemed suddenly to roll away, and to lay bare a land of enchantments. I felt toward my companions as a seer might feel toward the ordinary masses of men. I held conversations with nature in a tongue which they could not understand. I was in daily communication with living wonders, such as they never imagined in their wildest visions. I penetrated beyond the external portal of things and roamed through the sanctuaries, where they beheld only a drop of rain slowly rolling down the window glass. I saw a universe of beings, animated with all the passions common to physical life, and convulsing their minute sphere with struggles as fierce and protracted as those of men. In the common spots of mould, which my mother, good housekeeper that she was, fiercely scooped away from her jam-pots, there abode for me, under the name of mildew, enchanted gardens, filled with dells and avenues of the densest foliage and most astonishing verdure, while from the fantastic boughs of these microscopic forests hung strange fruits, glittering with green and silver and gold. It was no scientific thirst that at this time filled my mind. It was the pure enjoyment of a poet, to whom a world of wonders has been disclosed. I talked of my solitary pleasures to none. Alone with my microscope, I dimmed my sight, day after day and night after night, poring over the marvels which it unfolded to me. I was like one who, having discovered the ancient Eden still existing in all its primitive glory, should resolve to enjoy it in solitude, and never betray to mortal the secret of its locality. The rod of my life was bent at this moment. I destined myself to be a microscopist. Of course, like every novice, I fancied myself a discoverer. I was ignorant at the time of the thousands of acute intellects engaged in the same pursuit as myself, and with the advantage of instruments a thousand times more powerful than mine. The names of Leeuwenhoek, Williamson, Spencer, Ehrenberg, Schultz, Dujardin, Schacht, and Schleiden were then entirely unknown to me, or, if known, I was ignorant of their patient and wonderful researches. In every fresh specimen of cryptogamia which I placed beneath my instrument, I believed that I discovered wonders of which the world was as yet ignorant. I remember well the thrill of delight and admiration that shot through me the first time that I discovered the common wheel animalcule, Rotifera vulgaris, expanding and contracting its flexible spokes, and seemingly rotating through the water. Alas, as I grew older and obtained some works treating of my favorite study, I found that I was only on the threshold of a science to the investigation of which some of the greatest men of the age were devoting their lives and intellects. As I grew up, my parents, who saw but little likelihood of anything practical resulting from the examination of bits of moss and drops of water through a brass tube and a piece of glass, were anxious that I should choose a profession. It was their desire that I should enter the counting house of my uncle, Ethan Blake, a prosperous merchant, who carried on business in New York. This suggestion I decisively combated. I had no taste for trade. I should only make a failure. In short, I refused to become a merchant. But it was necessary for me to select some pursuit. My parents were staid New England people who insisted on the necessity of labor, and therefore, although, thanks to the bequest of my poor Aunt Agatha, I should, on coming of age, inherit a small fortune sufficient to place me above want, it was decided that, instead of waiting for this, I should act the nobler part, and employ the intervening years in rendering myself independent. After much cogitation, I complied with the wishes of my family and selected a profession. I determined to study medicine at the New York Academy. This disposition of my future suited me. A removal from my relatives would enable me to dispose of my time as I pleased, without fear of detection. As long as I paid my academy fees, I might shirk attending the lectures if I chose, and as I never had the remotest intention of standing an examination, there was no danger of my being plucked. Besides, a metropolis was the place for me. There I could obtain excellent instruments, the newest publications, intimacy with men of pursuits kindred with my own, in short, all things necessary to ensure a profitable devotion of my life to my beloved science. I had an abundance of money, few desires that were not bounded by my illuminating mirror on one side, and my object-glass on the other. What, therefore, was to prevent my becoming an illustrious investigator of the veiled worlds? It was with the most buoyant hope that I left my New England home and established myself in New York. My first step, of course, was to find suitable apartments. These I obtained, after a couple of days' search, in Fourth Avenue, a very pretty second floor, unfurnished, containing sitting room, bedroom, and a smaller apartment which I intended to fit up as a laboratory. I furnished my lodging simply, but rather elegantly, and then devoted all my energies to the adornment of the temple of my worship. I visited Pike, the celebrated optician, and passed in review his splendid collection of microscopes. Field's compound, Hingham's, Spencer's, Natchett's binocular, that founded on the principles of the stereoscope, and at length fixed upon that form known as Spencer's Trunnion microscope, as combining the greatest number of improvements with an almost perfect freedom from tremor. Along with this, I purchased every possible accessory, draw tubes, micrometers, a camera lucida, lever stage, achromatic condensers, white cloud illuminators, prisms, parabolic condensers, polarizing apparatus, forceps, aquatic boxes, fishing tubes, with a host of other articles, all of which would have been useful in the hands of an experienced microscopist, but, as I afterward discovered, were not of the slightest present value to me. It takes years of practice to know how to use a complicated microscope. The optician looked suspiciously at me as I made these valuable purchases. He evidently was uncertain whether to set me down as some scientific celebrity or a madman. I think he was inclined to the latter belief. I suppose I was mad. Every great genius is mad upon the subject in which he is greatest. The unsuccessful madman is disgraced and called a lunatic. Mad or not, I set myself to work with a zeal which few scientific students have ever equaled. I had everything to learn relative to the delicate study upon which I had embarked, a study involving the most earnest patience, the most rigid analytic powers, the steadiest hand, the most untiring eye, the most refined and subtle manipulation. For a long time, half my apparatus lay inactively on the shelves of my laboratory, which was now most amply furnished with every possible contrivance for facilitating my investigations. The fact was that I did not know how to use some of my scientific implements, never having been taught microscopies, and those whose use I understood theoretically were of little avail until by practice I could attain the necessary delicacy of handling. Still, such was the fury of my ambition, such the untiring perseverance of my experiments, that, difficult of credit as it may be, in the course of 1 year, I became theoretically and practically an accomplished microscopist. During this period of my labors, in which I submitted specimens of every substance that came under my observation to the action of my lenses, I became a discoverer. In a small way, it is true, for I was very young, but still a discoverer. It was I who destroyed Ehrenberg's theory that the Volvox globator was an animal, and proved that his monads with stomachs and eyes were merely phases of the formation of a vegetable cell, and were, when they reached their mature state, incapable of the act of conjugation, or any true generative act, without which no organism rising to any stage of life higher than vegetable can be said to be complete. It was I who resolved the singular problem of rotation in the cells and hairs of plants into ciliary attraction, in spite of the assertions of Wenham and others that my explanation was the result of an optical illusion. But, notwithstanding these discoveries, laboriously and painfully made as they were, I felt horribly dissatisfied. At every step, I found myself stopped by the imperfections of my instruments. Like all active microscopists, I gave my imagination full play. Indeed, it is a common complaint against many such that they supply the defects of their instruments with the creations of their brains. I imagined depths beyond depths in nature which the limited power of my lenses prohibited me from exploring. I lay awake at night constructing imaginary microscopes of immeasurable power, with which I seemed to pierce through all the envelopes of matter down to its original atom. How I cursed those imperfect mediums which necessity through ignorance compelled me to use! How I longed to discover the secret of some perfect lens, whose magnifying power should be limited only by the resolvability of the object, and which at the same time should be free from spherical and chromatic aberrations. In short, from all the obstacles over which the poor microscopist finds himself continually stumbling, I felt convinced that the simple microscope, composed of a single lens of such vast yet perfect power, was possible of construction. To attempt to bring the compound microscope up to such a pitch would have been commencing at the wrong end, this latter being simply a partially successful endeavor to remedy those very defects of the simplest instrument which, if conquered, would leave nothing to be desired. It was in this mood of mind that I became a constructive microscopist. After another year passed in this new pursuit, experimenting on every imaginable substance, glass, gems, flints, crystals, artificial crystals formed of the alloy of various vitreous materials, in short, having constructed as many varieties of lenses as Argus had eyes, I found myself precisely where I started, with nothing gained save an extensive knowledge of glassmaking. I was almost dead with despair. My parents were surprised at my apparent want of progress in my medical studies. I had not attended one lecture since my arrival in the city, and the expenses of my mad pursuit had been so great as to embarrass me very seriously. I was in this frame of mind one day, experimenting in my laboratory on a small diamond. That stone, from its great refracting power, having always occupied my attention more than any other, when a young Frenchman who lived on the floor above me, and who was in the habit of occasionally visiting me, entered the room. I think that Jules Simon was a Jew. He had many traits of the Hebrew character, a love of jewelry, of dress, and of good living. There was something mysterious about him. He always had something to sell, and yet went into excellent society. When I say sell, I should perhaps have said peddle, for his operations were generally confined to the disposal of single articles, a picture, for instance, or a rare carving in ivory, or a pair of dueling pistols, or the dress of a Mexican caballero. When I was first furnishing my rooms, he paid me a visit, which ended in my purchasing an antique silver lamp, which he assured me was a Cellini. It was handsome enough even for that, and some other knick-knacks for my sitting-room. Why Simon should pursue this petty trade, I never could imagine. He apparently had plenty of money, and had the entree of the best houses in the city, taking care, however, I suppose, to drive no bargains within the enchanted circle of the upper ten. I came at length to the conclusion that this peddling was but a mask to cover some greater object, and even went so far as to believe my young acquaintance to be implicated in the slave trade. That, however, was none of my affair. On the present occasion, Simon entered my room in a state of considerable excitement. "Ah, mon ami!" he cried, before I could even offer him the ordinary salutation. "It has occurred to me to be the witness of the most astonishing things in the world. I promenade myself to the house of Madame— How does the little animal, Le Renard, name himself in the Latin?" "Vulpes," I answered. "Ah, yes, Vulpes. I promenade myself to the house of Madame Vulpes."
1: "The spirit medium?"
0: "Yes, the great medium. Great heavens, what a woman! I write on a slip of paper many of questions concerning affairs of the most secret, affairs that conceal themselves in the abysses of my heart, the most profound, and behold, by example, what occurs? This devil of a woman makes me, replies the most truthful to all of them. She talks to me of things that I do not love to talk of to myself. What am I to think? I am fixed to the earth." "Am I to understand you, Monsieur Simon, that this Mrs. Vulpes replied to questions secretly written by you, which questions related to events known only to yourself?" "Ah, more than that, more than that," he answered, with an air of some alarm. "She related to me things, but," he added after a pause, and suddenly changing his manner, "why occupy ourselves with these follies? It was all the biology, without doubt. It goes without saying that it has not my credence. But why are we here, mon ami? It has occurred to me to discover the most beautiful thing, as you can imagine, a vase with green lizards on it, composed by the great Bernard Palissy. It is in my apartment. Let us mount. I go to show it to you." I followed Simon mechanically, but my thoughts were far from Palissy and his enameled ware, although I, like him, was seeking in the dark a great discovery. This casual mention of the spiritualist, Madame Vulpes, set me on a new track. What if, through communication with more subtle organisms than my own, I could reach at a single bound the goal which perhaps a life of agonizing mental toil would never enable me to attain? While purchasing the Palissy vase for my friend Simon, I was mentally arranging a visit to Madame Vulpes. Two evenings after this, thanks to an arrangement by letter and the promise of an ample fee, I found Madame Vulpes awaiting me at her residence alone. She was a coarse-featured woman, with keen and rather cruel dark eyes, and an exceedingly sensual expression about her mouth and under jaw. She received me in perfect silence, in an apartment on the ground floor, very sparsely furnished. In the center of the room, close to where Mrs. Vulpes sat, there was a common round mahogany table. If I had come for the purpose of sweeping her chimney, the woman could not have looked more indifferent to my appearance. There was no attempt to inspire the visitor with awe. Everything bore a simple and practical aspect. This intercourse with the spiritual world was evidently as familiar an occupation with Mrs. Vulpes as eating her dinner or riding in an omnibus. "You come for a communication, Mr. Lindley," said the medium in a dry, business-like tone of voice. "By appointment, yes." "What sort of communication do you want? A written one?" "Yes, I wish for a written one."
1: "From any particular spirit?"
0: "Yes."
1: "Have you ever known the spirit on this earth?"
0: "Never. He died long before I was born. I wish merely to obtain from him some information which he ought to be able to give better than any other."
1: "Will you seat yourself at the table, Mr. Lindley," said the medium, "and place your hands upon it?"
0: I obeyed. Mrs. Vulpes being seated opposite to me, with her hands also on the table. We remained thus for about a minute and a half, when a violent succession of raps came on the table, on the back of my chair, on the floor immediately under my feet, and even on the window panes.
1: Mrs. Vulpes smiled composedly. "They are very strong tonight," she remarked. "You are fortunate." She then continued, "Will the spirits communicate with this gentleman?" Vigorous affirmative. "Will the particular spirit he desires to speak with communicate?" A very confused rapping followed this question. "I know what they mean," said Mrs. Vulpes, addressing herself to me. "They wish you to write down the name of the particular spirit that you desire to converse with. Is that so?" she added, speaking to her invisible guests. That it was so was evident from the numerous affirmatory responses. While this was going on, I tore a slip from my pocketbook and scribbled a name under the table. "Will this spirit communicate in writing with this gentleman?" asked the medium once more. After a moment's pause, her hand seemed to be seized with a violent tremor, shaking so forcibly that the table vibrated. She said that a spirit had seized her hand and would write. I handed her some sheets of paper that were on the table, and a pencil. The latter she held loosely in her hand, which presently began to move over the paper with a singular and seemingly involuntary motion. After a few moments had elapsed, she handed me the paper, on which I found written, in a large, uncultivated hand, the words, "He is not here, but has been sent for." A pause of a minute or so ensued, during which Mrs. Vulpes remained perfectly silent, but the raps continued at regular intervals. When the short period I mention had elapsed, the hand of the medium was again seized with its convulsive tremor, and she wrote, under this strange influence, a few words on the paper, which she handed to me. They were as follows. "I am here. Question me. Leeuwenhoek." I was astounded. The name was identical with that I had written beneath the table, and carefully kept concealed. Neither was it at all probable that an uncultivated woman like Mrs. Vulpes should know even the name of that great father of microscopes. It may have been biology, but this theory was soon doomed to be destroyed. I wrote on my slip, still concealing it from Mrs. Vulpes, a series of questions which, to avoid tediousness, I shall place with the responses in the order in which they occurred. I. Can the microscope be brought to perfection? Spirit. Yes. I. Am I destined to accomplish this great task? Spirit. You are. I wish to know how to proceed to attain this end. For the love which you bear to science, help me. Spirit. A diamond of 140 carats, submitted to electromagnetic currents for a long period, will experience a rearrangement of its atoms, inter se, and from that stone you will form the universal lens. I. Will great discoveries result from the use of such a lens? Spirit. So great that all that has gone before is as nothing. I. But the refractive power of the diamond is so immense that the image will be formed within the lens. How is that difficulty to be surmounted? Spirit. Pierce the lens through its axis, and the difficulty is obviated. The image will be formed in the pierced space, which will itself serve as a tube to look through. Now I am called. Good night. I cannot at all describe the effect that these extraordinary communications had upon me. I felt completely bewildered. No biological theory could account for the discovery of the lens. The medium might, by means of biological rapport with my mind, have gone so far as to read my questions and reply to them coherently, but biology could not enable her to discover that magnetic currents would so alter the crystals of the diamond as to remedy its previous defects and admit of its being polished into a perfect lens. Some such theory may have passed through my head, it is true, but if so, I had forgotten it. In my excited condition of mind, there was no course left but to become a convert, and it was in a state of the most painful nervous exaltation that I left the medium's house that evening. She accompanied me to the door, hoping that I was satisfied. The raps followed us as we went through the hall, sounding on the balusters, the flooring, and even the lintels of the door. I hastily expressed my satisfaction, and escaped hurriedly into the cool night air. I walked home with but one thought possessing me: how to obtain a diamond of the immense size required. My entire means, multiplied 100 times over, would have been inadequate to its purchase. Besides, such stones are rare and become historical. I could find such only in the regalia of Eastern or European monarchs. There was a light in Simon's room as I entered my house. A vague impulse urged me to visit him. As I opened the door of his sitting room unannounced, he was bending, with his back toward me, over a Carcel lamp, apparently engaged in minutely examining some object which he held in his hands. As I entered, he started suddenly, thrust his hand into his breast pocket, and turned to me with a face crimson with confusion. "What?" I cried, "poring over the miniature of some fair lady? Well, don't blush so much. I won't ask to see it." Simon laughed awkwardly enough, but made none of the negative protestations usual on such occasions. He asked me to take a seat. "Simon," said I, "I have just come from Madame Vulpes." This time Simon turned as white as a sheet, and seemed stupefied, as if a sudden electric shock had smitten him. He babbled some incoherent words, and went hastily to a small closet where he usually kept his liquors. Although astonished at his emotion, I was too preoccupied with my own idea to pay much attention to anything else. "You say truly when you call Madame Vulpes a devil of a woman," I continued. "Simon, she told me wonderful things tonight, or rather, was the means of telling me wonderful things. Ah, if I could only get a diamond that weighed 140 carats. Scarcely had the sigh with which I uttered this desire died upon my lips, when Simon, with the aspect of a wild beast, glared at me savagely, and, rushing to the mantelpiece, where some foreign weapons hung on the wall, caught up a Malay creese and brandished it furiously before him. "No," he cried in French, into which he always broke when excited. "No, you shall not have it. You are perfidious. You have consulted with that demon and desire my treasure. But I will die first. Me, I am brave. You cannot make me fear." All this, uttered in a loud voice, trembling with excitement, astounded me. I saw at a glance that I had accidentally trodden upon the edges of Simon's secret, whatever it was. It was necessary to reassure him. "My dear Simon," I said, "I am entirely at a loss to know what you mean. I went to Madame Vulpes to consult with her on a scientific problem, to the solution of which I discovered that a diamond of the size I just mentioned was necessary. You were never alluded to during the evening, nor, so far as I was concerned, even thought of. What can be the meaning of this outburst? If you happen to have a set of valuable diamonds in your possession, you need fear nothing from me. The diamond which I require you could not possess, or, if you did possess it, you would not be living here." Something in my tone must have completely reassured him, for his expression immediately changed to a sort of constrained merriment, combined, however, with a certain suspicious attention to my movements. He laughed, and said that I must bear with him, that he was at certain moments subject to a species of vertigo which betrayed itself in incoherent speeches, and that the attacks passed off as rapidly as they came. He put his weapon aside while making this explanation, and endeavored, with some success, to assume a more cheerful air. All this did not impose on me in the least. I was too much accustomed to analytical labors to be baffled by so flimsy a veil. I determined to probe the mystery to the bottom. "Simon," I said gaily, "let us forget all this over a bottle of Burgundy. I have a case of Le Sieur's Clos Vougeot downstairs, fragrant with the odors and ruddy with the sunlight of the Côte d'Or. Let us have up a couple of bottles. What say you?" "With all my heart," answered Simon smilingly. I produced the wine, and we seated ourselves to drink. It was of a famous vintage, that of 1848, a year when war and wine throve together, and its pure but powerful juice seemed to impart renewed vitality to the system. By the time we had half finished the second bottle, Simon's head, which I knew was a weak one, had begun to yield, while I remained calm as ever, only that every draught seemed to send a flush of vigor through my limbs. Simon's utterance became more and more indistinct. He took to singing French chansons of not very moral tendencies. I rose suddenly from the table just at the conclusion of one of those incoherent verses, and, fixing my eyes on him with a quiet smile, said, "Simon, I have deceived you. I learned your secret this evening. You may as well be frank with me. Mrs. Vulpes, or rather one of her spirits, told me all." He started with horror. His intoxication seemed for the moment to fade away, and he made a movement toward the weapon that he had a short time before laid down. I stopped him with my hand. "Monster!" he cried passionately. "I am ruined! What shall I do? You shall never have it, I swear by my mother!" "I don't want it," I said. "Rest secure, but be frank with me. Tell me all about it." The drunkenness began to return. He protested with maudlin earnestness that I was entirely mistaken, that I was intoxicated, then asked me to swear eternal secrecy, and promised to disclose the mystery to me. I pledged myself, of course, to all. With an uneasy look in his eyes, and hands unsteady with drink and nervousness, he drew a small case from his breast and opened it. Heavens! How the mild lamplight was shivered into a thousand prismatic arrows as it fell upon a vast rose diamond that glittered in the case. I was no judge of diamonds, but I saw at a glance that this was a gem of rare size and purity. I looked at Simon with wonder, and, must I confess it, with envy. How could he have obtained this treasure? In reply to my questions, I could just gather from his drunken statements, of which I fancy half the incoherence was affected, that he had been superintending a gang of slaves engaged in diamond washing in Brazil, that he had seen one of them secrete a diamond, but, instead of informing his employers, had quietly watched the negro until he saw him bury his treasure, that he had dug it up and fled with it, but that as yet he was afraid to attempt to dispose of it publicly, so valuable a gem being almost certain to attract too much attention to its owner's antecedents, and he had not been able to discover any of those obscure channels by which such matters are conveyed away safely. He added that, in accordance with Oriental practice, he had named his diamond with the fanciful title of the Eye of Morning. While Simon was relating this to me, I regarded the great diamond attentively. Never had I beheld anything so beautiful. All the glories of light ever imagined or described seemed to pulsate in its crystalline chambers. Its weight, as I learned from Simon, was exactly 140 carats. Here was an amazing coincidence. The hand of destiny seemed in it. On the very evening when the spirit of Leeuwenhoek communicates to me the great secret of the microscope, the priceless means which he directs me to employ start up within my easy reach. I determined, with the most perfect deliberation, to possess myself of Simon's diamond. I sat opposite to him while he nodded over his glass, and calmly revolved the whole affair. I did not for an instant contemplate so foolish an act as common theft, which would, of course, be discovered, or at least necessitate flight and concealment, all of which must interfere with my scientific plans. There was but one step to be taken, to kill Simon. After all, what was the life of a little peddling Jew in comparison with the interests of science? Human beings are taken every day from the condemned prisons to be experimented on by surgeons. This man, Simon, was by his own confession a criminal, a robber, and I believed, on my soul, a murderer. He deserved death quite as much as any felon condemned by the laws. Why should I not, like government, contrive that his punishment should contribute to the progress of human knowledge? The means for accomplishing everything I desired lay within my reach. There stood upon the mantelpiece a bottle half full of French laudanum. Simon was so occupied with his diamond, which I had just restored to him, that it was an affair of no difficulty to drug his glass. In a quarter of an hour he was in a profound sleep. I now opened his waistcoat, took the diamond from the inner pocket in which he had placed it, and removed him to the bed on which I laid him so that his feet hung down over the edge. I had possessed myself of the Malay crease, which I held in my right hand, while with the other I discovered as accurately as I could by pulsation the exact locality of the heart. It was essential that all the aspects of his death should lead to the surmise of self-murder. I calculated the exact angle at which it was probable that the weapon, if leveled by Simon's own hand, would enter his breast. Then with one powerful blow I thrust it up to the hilt in the very spot which I desired to penetrate. A convulsive thrill ran through Simon's limbs. I heard a smothered sound issue from his throat, precisely like the bursting of a large air bubble sent up by a diver when it reaches the surface of the water. He turned half round on his side, and, as if to assist my plans more effectually, his right hand, moved by some mere spasmodic impulse, clasped the handle of the crease, which it remained holding with extraordinary muscular tenacity. Beyond this there was no apparent struggle. The laudanum, I presume, paralyzed the usual nervous action. He must have died instantly. There was yet something to be done. To make it certain that all suspicion of the act should be diverted from any inhabitant of the house to Simon himself, it was necessary that the door should be found in the morning, locked on the inside. How to do this, and afterward escape myself? Not by the window. That was a physical impossibility. Besides, I was determined that the windows also should be found bolted. The solution was simple enough. I descended softly to my own room for a peculiar instrument which I had used for holding small slippery substances, such as minute spheres of glass, etc. This instrument was nothing more than a long, slender hand vise, with a very powerful grip and a considerable leverage, which last was accidentally owing to the shape of the handle. Nothing was simpler than, when the key was in the lock, to seize the end of its stem in this vise through the keyhole, from the outside, and so lock the door. Previously, however, to doing this, I burned a number of papers on Simon's hearth. Suicides almost always burn papers before they destroy themselves. I also emptied some more laudanum into Simon's glass, having first removed from it all traces of wine, cleaned the other wine glass, and brought the bottles away with me. If traces of two persons drinking had been found in the room, the question naturally would have arisen, who was the second? Besides, the wine bottles might have been identified as belonging to me. The laudanum I poured out to account for its presence in his stomach, in case of a post-mortem examination. The theory naturally would be that he first intended to poison himself, but, after swallowing a little of the drug, was either disgusted with its taste, or changed his mind from other motives, and chose the dagger. These arrangements made, I walked out, leaving the gas burning, locked the door with my vise, and went to bed. Simon's death was not discovered until nearly 3 in the afternoon. The servant, astonished at seeing the gas burning, the light streaming on the dark landing from under the door, peeped through the keyhole and saw Simon on the bed. She gave the alarm. The door was burst open, and the neighborhood was in a fever of excitement. Everyone in the house was arrested, myself included. There was an inquest, but no clue to his death beyond that of suicide could be obtained. Curiously enough, he had made several speeches to his friends the preceding week that seemed to point to self-destruction. One gentleman swore that Simon had said in his presence that he was tired of life. His landlord affirmed that Simon, when paying him his last month's rent, remarked that he should not pay him rent much longer. All the other evidence corresponded. The door locked inside, the position of the corpse, the burned papers. As I anticipated, no one knew of the possession of the diamond by Simon, so that no motive was suggested for his murder. The jury, after a prolonged examination, brought in the usual verdict, and the neighborhood once more settled down to its accustomed quiet. The 3 months succeeding Simon's catastrophe, I devoted night and day to my diamond lens. I had constructed a vast galvanic battery, composed of nearly 2,000 pairs of plates, a higher power I dared not use, lest the diamond should be calcined. By means of this enormous engine, I was able to send a powerful current of electricity continually through my great diamond, which it seemed to me gained in luster every day. At the expiration of a month, I commenced the grinding and polishing of the lens, a work of intense toil and exquisite delicacy. The great density of the stone, and the care required to be taken with the curvatures of the surfaces of the lens, rendered the labor the severest and most harassing that I had yet undergone. At last the eventful moment came. The lens was completed. I stood trembling on the threshold of new worlds. I had the realization of Alexander's famous wish before me. The lens lay on the table, ready to be placed upon its platform. My hand fairly shook as I enveloped a drop of water with a thin coating of oil of turpentine preparatory to his examination, a process necessary in order to prevent the rapid evaporation of the water. I now placed the drop on a thin slip of glass under the lens, and throwing upon it, by the combined aid of a prism and a mirror, a powerful stream of light, I approached my eye to the minute hole drilled through the axis of the lens. For an instant I saw nothing save what seemed to be an illuminated chaos, a vast, luminous abyss, a pure white light, cloudless and serene and seemingly limitless as space itself, was my first impression. Gently and with the greatest care I depressed the lens a few hairbreadths. The wondrous illumination still continued, but as the lens approached the object, a scene of indescribable beauty was unfolded to my view. I seemed to gaze upon a vast space, the limits of which unfolded to my view. I seemed to gaze upon a vast space, the limits of which extended far beyond my vision. An atmosphere of

filled with a supernatural radiance. It was, however, no brilliant void into which I looked. On every side I beheld beautiful inorganic forms of unknown texture and colored with the most enchanting hues. These forms presented the appearance of what might be called, for want of a more specific definition, foliated clouds of the highest rarity. That is, they undulated and broke into vegetable formations, and were tinged with splendors compared with which the gilding of our autumn woodlands is as dross compared with gold. Far away into the illimitable distance stretched long avenues of these gaseous forests, dimly transparent and painted with prismatic hues of unimaginable brilliancy. The pendant branches waved along the fluid glades until every vista seemed to break through half-lucent ranks of many-colored drooping silken pennons. What seemed to be either fruits or flowers, pied with a thousand hues, lustrous and ever-varying, bubbled from the crowns of this fairy foliage. No hills, no lakes, no rivers, no forms animate or inanimate were to be seen, save those vast auroral copses that floated serenely in the luminous stillness, with leaves and fruits and flowers gleaming with unknown fires, unrealizable by mere imagination. How strange, I thought, that this sphere should be thus condemned to solitude. I had hoped, at least, to discover some new form of animal life, perhaps of a lower class than any with which we are at present acquainted, but still some living organism. I found my newly discovered world, if I may so speak, a beautiful chromatic desert. While I was speculating on the singular arrangements of the internal economy of nature, with which she so frequently splinters into atoms our most compact theories, I thought I beheld a form moving slowly through the glades of one of the prismatic forests. I looked more attentively and found that I was not mistaken. Words cannot depict the anxiety with which I awaited the nearer approach of this mysterious object. Was it merely some inanimate substance held in suspense in the attenuated atmosphere of the globule? Or was it an animal endowed with vitality and motion? It approached, flitting behind the gauzy colored veils of cloud foliage, for seconds dimly revealed, then vanishing. At last the violet pennons that trailed nearest to me vibrated. They were gently pushed aside, and the form floated out into the broad light. It was a female, human shape. When I say human, I mean it possessed the outlines of humanity, but there the analogy ends. Its adorable beauty lifted it illimitable heights beyond the loveliest daughter of Adam. I cannot, I dare not, attempt to inventory the charms of this divine revelation of perfect beauty. Those eyes of mystic violet, dewy and serene, evade my words. Her long, lustrous hair, following her glorious head in a golden wake, like the track sown in heaven by a falling star, seems to quench my most burning phrases with its splendors. If all the bees of Hybla nestled upon my lips, they would still sing but hoarsely the wondrous harmonies of outline that enclosed her form. She swept out from between the rainbow curtains of the cloud trees into the broad sea of light that lay beyond. Her motions were those of some graceful naiad, cleaving by a mere effort of her will the clear, unruffled waters that fill the chambers of the sea. She floated forth with the serene grace of a frail bubble ascending through the still atmosphere of a June day. The perfect roundness of her limbs formed suave and enchanting curves. It was like listening to the most spiritual symphony of Beethoven the Divine, to watch the harmonious flow of lines. This, indeed, was a pleasure cheaply purchased at any price. What cared if I had waded to the portal of this wonder through another's blood? I would have given my own to enjoy one such moment of intoxication and delight. Breathless with gazing on this lovely wonder, and forgetful for an instant of everything save her presence, I withdrew my eye from the microscope eagerly. Alas, as my gaze fell on the thin slide that lay beneath my instrument, the bright light from mirror and from prism sparkled on a colorless drop of water. There, in that tiny bead of dew, this beautiful being was forever imprisoned. The planet Neptune was not more distant from me than she. I hastened once more to apply my eye to the microscope. Animula, let me now call her by that dear name which I subsequently bestowed on her, had changed her position. She had again approached the wondrous forest, and was gazing earnestly upward. Presently one of the trees, as I must call them, unfolded a long ciliary process,
with which it seized one of the gleaming fruits that glittered on its summit,

and, sweeping slowly down, held it within reach of Animula. The sylph took it in her delicate hand and began to eat. My attention was so entirely absorbed by her that I could not apply myself to the task of determining whether the singular plant was or was not instinct with volition. I watched her as she made her repast with the most profound attention. The suppleness of her motions sent a thrill of delight through my frame. My heart beat madly as she turned her beautiful eyes in the direction of the spot in which I stood. What would I not have given to have had the power to precipitate myself into that luminous ocean and float with her through those groves of purple and gold? While I was thus breathlessly following her every movement, she suddenly started, seemed to listen for a moment, and then cleaving the brilliant ether in which she was floating, like a flash of light, pierced through the opaline forest and disappeared. Instantly, a series of the most singular sensations attacked me. It seemed as if I had suddenly gone blind. The luminous sphere was still before me, but my daylight had vanished. What caused this sudden disappearance? Had she a lover or a husband? Yes, that was the solution. Some signal from a happy fellow-being had vibrated through the avenues of the forest, and she had obeyed the summons. The agony of my sensations, as I arrived at this conclusion, startled me. I tried to reject the conviction that my reason forced upon me. I battled against the fatal conclusion, but in vain. It was so. I had no escape from it. I loved an animalcule. It is true that, thanks to the marvelous power of my microscope, she appeared of human proportions. Instead of presenting the revolting aspect of the coarser creatures that live and struggle and die in the more easily resolvable portions of the water drop, she was fair and delicate and of surpassing beauty. But of what account was all that? Every time that my eye was withdrawn from the instrument, it fell on a miserable drop of water, within which, I must be content to know, dwelt all that could make my life lovely. Could she but see me once? Could I but for one moment pierce the mystical walls that so inexorably rose to separate us, and whisper all that filled my soul, I might consent to be satisfied for the rest of my life with the knowledge of her remote sympathy. It would be something to have established even the faintest personal link to bind us together, to know that at times, when roaming through these enchanted glades, she might think of the wonderful stranger who had broken the monotony of her life with his presence and left a gentle memory in her heart. But it could not be. No intervention of which human intellect was capable could break down the barriers that nature had erected. I might feast my soul upon her wondrous beauty, yet she must always remain ignorant of the adorning eyes that day and night gazed upon her, and, even when closed, beheld her in dreams. With a bitter cry of anguish I fled from the room, and flinging myself on my bed, sobbed myself to sleep like a child. I arose the next morning almost at daybreak, and rushed to my microscope. I trembled as I sought the luminous world in miniature that contained my all. Animula was there. I had left the gas lamp, surrounded by its moderators, burning when I went to bed the night before. I found the sylph bathing, as it were, with an expression of pleasure animating her features, in the brilliant light which surrounded her. She tossed her lustrous golden hair over her shoulders with innocent coquetry. She lay at full length in the transparent medium in which she supported herself with ease, and gambolled with the enchanting grace that the nymph Salmasis might have exhibited when she sought to conquer the modest Hermaphroditus. I tried an experiment to satisfy myself if her powers of reflection were developed. I lessened the lamplight considerably. By the dim light that remained, I could see an expression of pain flit across her face. She looked upward suddenly, and her brows contracted. I flooded the stage of the microscope again with a full stream of light, and her whole expression changed. She sprang forward like some substance deprived of all weight. Her eyes sparkled, and her lips moved. Ah, if science had only the means of conducting and reduplicating sounds as it does rays of light, what carols of happiness would then have entranced my ears? What jubilant hymns to Adonis would have thrilled the illumined air? I now comprehended how it was that the Count de Cabalis peopled his mystic world with sylphs, beautiful beings whose breath of life was lambent fire, and who sported forever in regions of purest ether and purest light. The Rosicrucian had anticipated the wonder that I had practically realized. How long this worship of my strange divinity went on thus, I scarcely know.
I lost all note of time. All day from early dawn and far into the night I was to be found peering through that wonderful lens. I saw no one, went nowhere, and scarce allowed myself sufficient time for my meals. My whole life was absorbed in contemplation as rapt as that of any of the Romish saints. Every hour that I gazed upon the divine form strengthened my passion, a passion that was always overshadowed by the maddening conviction that, although I could gaze on her at will, she never, never could behold me. At length I grew so pale and emaciated from want of rest and continual brooding over my insane love and its cruel conditions that I determined to make some effort to wean myself from it. "Come," I said, "this is at best but a fantasy. Your imagination has bestowed on Animula charms which in reality she does not possess. Seclusion from female society has produced this morbid condition of mind. Compare her with the beautiful women of your own world, and this false enchantment will vanish." I looked over the newspapers by chance. There I beheld the advertisement of a celebrated danseuse who appeared nightly at Niblo's. The Signorina Caradolce had the reputation of being the most beautiful as well as the most graceful woman in the world. I instantly dressed and went to the theater. The curtain drew up. The usual semicircle of fairies in white muslin were standing on the right toe around the enameled flower-bank of green canvas on which the belated prince was sleeping. Suddenly a flute is heard. The fairies start. The trees open. The fairies all stand on the left toe, and the queen enters. It was the Signorina. She bounded forward amid thunders of applause, and, lighting on one foot, remained posed in the air. Heavens! Was this the great enchantress that had drawn monarchs at her chariot wheels? Those heavy muscular limbs, those thick ankles, those cavernous eyes, that stereotyped smile, those crudely painted cheeks. Where were the vermeil blooms, the liquid expressive eyes, the harmonious limbs of Animula? The Signorina danced. What gross discordant movements! The play of her limbs was all false and artificial. Her bounds were painful athletic efforts. Her poses were angular and distressed the eye. I could bear it no longer. With an exclamation of disgust that drew every eye upon me, I rose from my seat in the very middle of the Signorina's pas de fascination, and abruptly quitted the house. I hastened home to feast my eyes once more on the lovely form of myself. I felt that henceforth to combat this passion would be impossible. I applied my eyes to the lens. Animula was there. But what could have happened? Some terrible change seemed to have taken place during my absence. Some secret grief seemed to cloud the lovely features of her I gazed upon. Her face had grown thin and haggard, her limbs trailed heavily. The wondrous luster of her golden hair had faded. She was ill, and I could not assist her. I believe at that moment I would have forfeited all claims to my human birthright if I could only have been dwarfed to the size of an animalcule and permitted to console her from whom fate had forever divided me. I racked my brain for the solution of this mystery. What was it that affected the sylph? She seemed to suffer intense pain, her features contracted, and she even writhed, as if with some internal agony. The wondrous forests appeared also to have lost half their beauty. Their hues were dim, and in some places faded away altogether. I watched Animula for hours with a breaking heart, and she seemed absolutely to wither away under my very eye. Suddenly I remembered that I had not looked at the water drop for several days. In fact, I hated to see it, for it reminded me of the natural barrier between Animula and myself. I hurriedly looked down on the stage of the microscope. The slide was still there, but, great heavens, the water drop had vanished. The awful truth burst upon me. It had evaporated, until it had become so minute as to be invisible to the naked eye. I had been gazing on its last atom, the one that contained Animula, and she was dying. I rushed again to the front of the lens and looked through. Alas, the last agony had seized her. The rainbow-hued forest had all melted away, and Animula lay struggling feebly in what seemed to be a spot of dim light. Ah, the sight was horrible!
The limbs, once so round and lovely, shriveling up into nothings. The eyes, those eyes that shone like heaven, being quenched into black dust. The lustrous golden hair now lank and discolored. The last throw came. I beheld that final struggle of the blackening form, and I fainted. When I awoke out of a trance of many hours, I found myself lying amid the wreck of my instrument, myself as shattered in mind and body as it. I crawled feebly to my bed, from which I did not rise for many months. They say now that I am mad, but they are mistaken. I am poor, for I have neither the heart nor the will to work. All my money is spent, and I live on charity. Young men's associations that love a joke invite me to lecture on optics before them, for which they pay me, and laugh at me while I lecture. Linley, the mad microscopist, is the name I go by. I suppose that I talk incoherently while I lecture. Who could talk sense when his brain is haunted by such ghastly memories? While ever and anon among the shapes of death, I behold the radiant form of my lost Animula.

You have just heard Fitz James O'Brien's 1858 short story, The Diamond Lens. The reader was Corinna Schultz. This is HistoryRadio.org, a free radio stream promoting knowledge of literature and history.

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1: Nobody knows exactly when the nightmare began. They must have planned it for years, though, because looking back, you can find little incidents here and there. Like the concrete mixer in New Jersey that killed the bricklayer. And the time Senator Milburn was sucked into the rotopress at the Capitol office building. Unrelated accidents, we thought at the time. But they add up now. The day we really should have suspected was when the men walked off the construction job at the new Brook Meadow atomic pile on Long Island. I'll never forget that day. I was working as a statistical clerk in the project then, operating one of those miracle computing machines developed to fill the requirements of Army ordnance. They called it ENIAC.
2: Mr. Gurney?
1: Huh? Oh, yes, Bella?
2: The chief wants to see you in his office.
1: Me?
2: Unless you're no longer Samson Gurney, he wants to see you.
1: Oh, well, of course. What do you suppose...
2: I do not read minds, tea leaves, or crystal balls.
1: Of course, I'm sorry. I shouldn't have asked.
2: Don't apologize.
1: I'm sorry.
2: And don't wait for me. Mr. Hawk is in a hurry.
1: Yes, I'll go in right away, of course. Her name was Bella Roskob. She was Mr. Hawk's secretary. I had always thought her a very attractive woman, but for some reason, she didn't seem to like me. Of course, on a clerk's salary, I couldn't exactly afford to take ladies to the best places. But I've often thought that if there weren't such a disparity in our ages, I might have... But then...
3: Come in.
1: You wanted to see me, Mr. Hawk?
3: Gurney, I thought those electronic computations were infallible.
1: They are, sir.
3: Well, we got a kickback from the chief physicist. These nuclear equations are inaccurate.
1: No, they aren't, sir.
3: I'm telling you what the memo says.
1: Well, sir, occasionally, if there's an overload, the machine goes haywire. Sort of has a nervous breakdown, you might say. Mm-hmm. We usually rest it up for 24 hours, and it's okay again.
3: Well, do whatever has to be done.
1: Yes, sir.
3: Oh, and Gurney.
1: Yes, sir.
3: You've been with the Bureau for over 15 years now. It would be a shame to have to remove you because you aren't keeping your mind on your work.
1: Well, Mr. Hawk, I hardly think anyone...
3: Excuse me. Hawk speaking. What? They've what? All of them? Well, have you tried to talk to them? Yes, of course. I'll send one of the safety engineers over. This place is falling apart piece by piece. Miss Roskob?
4: Yes, sir.
3: The men on the construction gang at the new building have walked out on us.
4: What?
3: Someone slipped this morning and fell into a turbine.
4: No.
3: Get the chief safety engineer. Have him over there right away.
4: Yes, sir.
3: Oh, and contact the personnel office. Have Master Union to order the men back to work. Get back to me.
4: Yes, sir.
1: Mr. Hawk...
3: Sorry, Gurney, I have no time to discuss anything further. Get on the job and stay awake, or we'll have to make some changes.
1: But, Mr.
3: That's
1: Hawk,
3: all,
1: I assure
3: Gurney,
1: you...
3: That's all.
1: Now, you probably gathered by this time that I wasn't a very important man at Brook Meadow. I hated Mr. Hawk with a passion because of his superior attitude and because I knew that Miss Roskob admired him as a man of strength and decision. I was secretly happy he was having trouble with his construction crews. That evening, I wandered over to the site of the new atomic pile to see where the man had fallen into the turbine. They had the construction area fenced off with barbed wire, and a security guard stopped me.
5: Hold it, buddy. You can't go in there. That's a restricted area.
1: I'm Samson Gurney from the statistical section. Here's my identification.
5: I'm sorry, Mr. Gurney. Nobody's allowed in the area.
1: I see.
5: We had a lot of the employees come over tonight to take a look, but nobody gets in. Orders.
1: Tell me, was he, killed instantly?
5: Like that.
1: Hmm.
5: Yeah. This guy was checking the magnetic field inside the turbine, see? Right down inside it. It's all over.
1: But if it wasn't hooked up...
5: Look, Mr. Gurney, they got smarter guys than me trying to figure these things out. Yesterday it was a concrete mold. Wham! Two guys get sucked right into the mixer.
1: My, my.
5: 3 days ago, a bulldozer starts up by itself and runs wild. One killed. Two almost. Go figure it out.
1: You know what I think? Sabotage.
5: Uh-uh. We got more guards and FBI men in here than we got workers. Flea couldn't get through without proving he didn't come off a Russian wolfhound.
1: Now, I'm a statistician. All my life, I've been interested in statistics. So a simple-sounding thing like this started me off. I went back to the office that evening instead of going home, and for the next 2.5 hours, I computed figures on the probability of industrial accidents for the types of machines we were using. I took one look at my figures and went down to Hawk's office. Just as I figured, he was staying late, working on a settlement with the construction workers.
2: Yes?
1: Oh, good evening. I saw the light.
2: Well, Mr. Gurney, what are you doing here?
1: Is Mr. Hawk working late?
2: Yes, I am too.
1: I wonder if I could see him a moment.
2: We're busy right now. Could you make it tomorrow?
1: It's very urgent. I'll wait, if you don't mind.
2: Suit yourself.
1: Miss Roscob, I wonder if perhaps you would consider having dinner with me this evening after you're through.
2: I have a date, Mr. Gurney.
1: I was thinking we might go to Raymond's. They have very good spaghetti.
2: Mr. Hawk has already asked me to have dinner with him at the Golden Shish Kebab.
1: Well, of course, that's out of my class.
2: Yes. Mr. Hawk.
4: Yes,
2: Mr. Bella? Gurney would like to see you a moment. He says it's very urgent.
4: Urgent? All right, I'll give him a minute.
2: Okay.
1: Thank you, Miss Roscoe. Mr. Hawk, in the past 3 months, industrial accidents all over the country have taken a sharp, unexplained upswing.
6: Why don't you stop playing FBI man and stick to your job, which incidentally you haven't been doing too well. You and our computing machines have made mistakes before. Now, this is probably another. I'll have Miss Ross come show... Sir? What's the matter with this blasted buzzer? Miss Roscoe! Miss Roscoe!
2: Yes, sir.
6: Stop this blasted buzzer. Get a repairman, a mechanic. Anything but stop the thing. And you, Gurney, get out!
1: I went back to my office to get my hat and coat, feeling about as unhappy and humiliated as a man can feel. He had thrown me out in front of her. The office was dark and deserted. The whole building seemed oppressive and unnatural. I walked across to my desk. In front of me, the ENIAC glowed and chattered eerily as it worked on the equations we had fed it that morning. Its many-fingered circuits hung against the wall like some great octopus. And the thousands of tubes glowed orange and blue in the dark like 1,000 eyes staring at me. It almost seemed alive. Then it increased its tempo a moment, and a fleeting notion crossed my brain that it was laughing at me. Laughing like all the others. What was the matter with me? What? I shut my desk drawer and began to put the cover on my ENIAC typewriter when an amazing thing happened. The most amazing single incident of my life. Alone in the darkness, with no one at the keyboard, the ENIAC typewriter began to type. Am I going crazy? This can't be. There's nobody here. There's nobody here. Oh, no, no, no. I'm just imagining it. It's in my mind. But I hadn't imagined it. The paper was there in the carriage. Did I dare read it? Or would the whole thing suddenly vanish and send me shrieking to the nearest psychiatrist? Samson Gurney, There are some equations better left unsolved. The answer to yours is death. It was not until I turned to go that I was suddenly aware of the utter and complete silence of the room. Then it dawned on me. The ENIAC had stopped working.

0: Gurney, do you expect me to believe this? It's insane.
1: Mr. Hawk, I'm a saint.
2: Take it easy, Gurney. Now, this is just some practical joke someone in the office is playing.
1: There was no one in the office.
2: Of course not. They wired up the machine and left.
1: I checked the machine myself, Mr. Hawk.
2: All right, Gurney. You leave this note with me, and I'll turn it over to the security force for further investigation.
1: But
2: no buts, Gurney. The security men will handle it.
1: Yes, sir.
2: Well, maybe you've been working too hard lately. You've got to relax more. Now, here, let me light that cigarette for you.
1: I watched him trying to make the lighter work.
2: I don't understand this. I just put fluid in it. There's a brand new flame.
1: It seemed ridiculous. A little piece of mechanism like a cigarette lighter frustrating the big important executive.
2: Oh, blast this lighter. Ah, here's a match.
1: It was such a small thing. And yet as I watched him, a thought began to take shape in my mind. Nebulous at first, incredible perhaps, but it grew.
2: You just relax for a few days. Everything will turn out all right. Now, the main thing is not to let little things upset you.
1: It was the cigarette lighter that gave me the idea, and what Hawk had said about little things. For the next week, I observed the 1,000 petty little annoyances around the office. The door handle that wouldn't turn, the telephone connection that cut off in the middle of an important call, the power failure for no explainable reason. Suddenly, these things began to fall into a pattern. I, Samson Gurney, knew that I had stumbled onto a secret so monstrous in its implications that I was almost afraid to pursue it. On October 12, 1956, I established communication with them. I will curse the moment to my dying breath. Who's there?
3: Night security guard.
1: Oh, hello, Henry.
3: Oh, hello, Mr. Gurney. What are you doing here so late?
1: I'm just doing a little repair work on my ENIAC computator.
3: Huh. Sure some mess of wires and tubes.
1: Yes, it is.
3: Well, I gotta finish my rounds. Won't forget to turn off the light, will you, Mr. Gurney?
1: No, Henry, no, I won't forget.
3: Night.
1: Good night. When you were a child, did you ever try to imagine that you were all-powerful? I felt like that when I finished hooking the input of the typewriter to the main vacuum tube of the ENIAC. Then I turned on the current that sent a million volts of pulsing energy into the electronic nerves of the machine. I am certain that if anybody were watching me in the next moment, he would have thought me a raving maniac. I still wonder if perhaps it is not all a nightmare. Now, you! If what I have guessed at is true, if there's life and intelligence in this room, make a sign. There was nothing. Nothing but the hum of the machine and the dull glowing of the tubes. Then, suddenly, without provocation or explanation, it happened. The ENIAC typewriter began to respond to the impulses from the machine. The letters were Y.

0: I was about to try to communicate again when suddenly, on ball-bearing casters, a heavy metal filing cabinet began to roll away from the wall toward me. I started to move to one side when another cabinet slid out from the wall, and then another surrounding me. That was when I realized that they cooperate. We taught them that, you see, on the assembly lines and in the factories. There was no way out. How could a mere man reason with dumb machines? Still, they needed us. They needed us to oil them and repair them and build them. They hadn't gotten to the point yet where they could exist without man. I had to make them understand that before they killed me. Listen to me. You must listen. What good will it do you if you kill me? I'm only one man, but I can help you. I can be useful to you. Do you hear me? Do you hear me? Good. You're going to need men to oil you and repair you.
1: I'll do anything. I'll do absolutely anything you want, but in the name of God, don't kill me.
0: If you can understand this, answer me. Answer me. The appeal captured the longing of centuries. Man as slave to the machine. And after a moment, the circuits glowed more brightly. The cabinet slid back to the walls as I tore the tape from the machine and read it. The words were almost pathetic in their longing, but most ominous in their implication. They read, "Address me as master." My life for the next 6 months was a nightmare. The ENIAC gave me messages which I had to transmit into my telephone. I was frantic. I began to lose weight. I couldn't sleep. My nights were torture, a constant fear. It was in December, just after Christmas. I was sitting in my room, listening to a broadcast.
2: Ladies and gentlemen, a special bulletin. Already 24 hours before the peak of the New Year's traffic, over 1,000 deaths have been reported. This is an unprecedented figure. Again, if you...
0: That very afternoon, I had transmitted a message to the telephones for relay to all machines of transportation. The message was one word. Kill. Next morning, I avoided my office. Instead, I went directly to the office of Mr. Hawk. I was highly agitated. My lips trembled as I spoke.
3: Well, Gurney?
0: Mr. Hawk, what I'm going to tell you sounds crazy. I know it does, but I must say it.
3: All right, say it then, for heaven's sake.
0: Mr. Hawk, have you ever heard of resistentialism?
3: Resist what?
0: Resistentialism.
3: You're not making sense, Gurney.
0: Mr. Hawk, I'm trying to tell you. All these accidents, the trouble with the machines. Mr. Hawk, they're alive. They think they cooperate and they hate us.
3: Who?
0: The machines.
3: Gurney.
0: You've got to believe me. I've communicated with them. I know. What are you doing?
3: Now, just relax, Gurney. Everything will be all right.
0: What are you doing?
3: Miss Roscoe, send for the plant physician at once. Mr. Gurney has had a nervous collapse.
0: But, Mr. Hawk...
3: Everything will be all right, Gurney. We'll give you a nice, long rest.
0: You fool. You blind, stupid fool! Can't you see what you're doing? Fool, fool, fool! When the plant physician arrived a few moments later, Lucius Hawk was found at his desk, strangled to death in a nest of telephones. The wires were still humming softly.
4: Samson Gurney, you stand accused of the crime of murder. How do you plead?
0: I did not kill him. I didn't.
4: So record. Prosecution will proceed with testimony.
5: Now, Miss Roscob, did the accused quarrel with your employer on the morning of the murder?
6: Oh, yes. He and Mr. Hawk quarreled violently. I could hear Mr. Gurney screaming at him. And Mr. Hawk asked me to send for the plant physician.
5: What were his words?
6: He said, Mr. Gurney has had a nervous collapse.
5: Now, Mr. Simpson, you are a guard at the Brook Meadow Project?
3: Yes, sir.
5: When did you have occasion to meet the accused?
3: It was right after those accidents. He was snooping around the construction area.
4: Samson Gurney, court hereby finds you guilty of murder in the first degree. Recommendation that you be examined, committed to the state hospital for the criminally insane at Matawan.
0: And that's how I came to be here at the hospital, Dr. Klein. That's the whole story.
7: Thank you, Mr. Gurney.
0: You can see that I'm not insane. You must believe me, Doctor.
7: Of course I believe you, Mr. Gurney. Now tell me about this revolt.
0: It will begin in Washington, then spread to New York.
7: Yes?
0: The Madison Avenue buses lead the charge. Picture it, Dr. Klein. 3,000 buses roaring rampant through the streets, people running like rats in a maze looking for manholes in the pavement.
7: And you really believe this will happen, Mr. Gurney?
0: I know it, Doctor. The worst part of it is there's no way to stop them now. It's too late.
7: Now you mustn't excite yourself,
0: but
7: Mr.
0: Doctor,
7: Gurney.
0: But, Doctor, don't you see? It's fair enough, I suppose. We built them. We taught them to think for themselves. It was bound to come. I guess the female machines will be worst of all in the beauty parlors. They're more high-strung, you know.
7: Well, since there's nothing we can do about it, Mr. Gurney, suppose you go to your room and
0: maybe
7: try...
0: if I went to my old Plymouth, I could make a deal before the police cars got me.
8: Yes, Doctor?
7: Would you take Mr. Gurney to his room, guard? He's already been given sedation.
8: Yes, sir.
0: Those concrete mixers may have made a mistake, you know. Just high spirits and all that. But if they got so they liked the flavor...
7: We'll see you later, Mr. Gurney. Now, try not to worry too much. All right, guard.
8: This way, sir.
7: Oh, machines revolting. Telephones strangling people. Oh, blasted cigarette lighter. Why won't it work? I just filled it. Flint is good. Oh, well, you can never trust this newfangled machine.

0: Next week, Dimension X will present a story of the future. A story of an insignificant pebble in the sky called Earth. And of a man from a distant star who grew to love this unimportant planet.
1: 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Nightmare was written by George Lefferts and based on a poem, The Revolt of the Machines, by Stephen Vincent Benet. 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Norman Rose is your host. 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

0: Dr. Hereford Bevan was looking thoughtfully at a small Cape rabbit. The rabbit took not the slightest notice of Dr. Hereford Bevan. It crouched on a narrow bench, nibbling at a mess of crushed mealies, and seemed perfectly content with its lot, in spite of the fact that the bench was situate in the experimental laboratory of the Jackson Institute of Topical Medicines. In the young principal's hand was a long porcelain rod, with which from time to time he menaced the unconscious feeder, without, however, producing so much as a single shiver of apprehension. For the third time in a quarter of an hour, Bevan raised the rod as though to strike the animal across the nose, and for the third time lowered the rod again. Then, with a sigh, he lifted the little beast by the ears, and carried him, struggling and squirming, to a small hutch, put him in very gently, and closed the wire-netted door. He stood staring at the tiny inmate and fetched a long sigh. Then he left the laboratory and walked down to the staff study. Stuart Gold, his assistant, sat at a big desk, pipe in mouth, checking some calculations. He looked up as Bevan came in. "Well," he said, "what has Bunny done?" "Bunny is feeding like a pig," said Bevan irritably. "No change?" Bevan shook his head and looked at his watch. "What time?" he began. "The boat train was in 10 minutes ago," said Stuart Gold. "I have been on the phone to Waterloo. He may be here at any minute now." Bevan walked to the window and looked out at the busy street, one of the busiest thoroughfares in the West End of London. As he looked, a taxi drew up, opposite the door, and a man sprang out with all the agility of youth, though the iron gray whiskers about his chin and the seamed red face placed him among the 60s. Bevan dashed from the room to welcome a visitor, taking the portmanteau from his hand. "It's awfully good of you to come, Professor," he said, shaking the traveler warmly by the hand. "Nonsense," said the elder man sharply. "I was coming to Europe anyway, and I merely advanced the date of my sailing." Professor Vandenberg was one of those elderly men who never grow old. His blue eye was as clear as it had been on his 20th birthday. A professor of pathology, a great anatomist, and one of the foremost bacteriologists in the United States, Bevan was relieved to discover that he had merely accelerated the great man's departure from New York, and was not wholly responsible for a trip which might end in disappointment. "Now," said Vandenberg, when they were in the study, spreading his coattails and drawing his chair to the little fire, "just give me a second to light my pipe and tell me all your troubles." He puffed vigorously. Then, "I presume that the epidemic of January has scared you." Hereford Bevan nodded. "Well," said the professor reflectively, "I don't wonder. The 1918 epidemic was bad enough. I am not calling it influenza, because I think very few of us are satisfied to affix that mild label to a devastating disease which appeared in the most mysterious fashion, took its toll, and disappeared as rapidly and as mysteriously. I haven't heard any theory about that epidemic which has wholly satisfied me. People talk glibly of carriers of infection, but who infected the wild tribes in the center of Africa on the very day that whole communities of Eskimos were laid low in parts of the Arctic regions? That's the mystery I have never solved," said Bevan, "and never hope to." "I wouldn't say that," said the professor, shaking his head. "I'm always hoping to get on the track of first causes, however baffling they may be. But now let's get down to the epidemic of this year. I should like to compare notes with you. I suppose it's been suggested to you that the investigation of this particular disease is outside the province of topical medicines?" Stuart Gold laughed. "We're reminded of that every day," he said dryly. "Now, just tell me what happened in January of this year," said the professor. "I'll tell you briefly," said Bevan, "and without attempting to produce statistics. On the 18th of January, near 3 o'clock in the afternoon, the second manifestation of this disease attacked this country, and, so far as can be ascertained, the whole of the continent." "What were the symptoms?" asked the professor. "People began to cry, that is to say, their eyes filled with water, and they felt extremely uncomfortable for about a quarter of an hour." The professor nodded. "That is what happened in New York," he said. "And this symptom was followed about 6 hours later by a slight rise of temperature, shivering, and a desire for sleep." "Just the same sort of thing happened here," said Bevan, "and in the morning everybody was as well as they had been the previous morning, and the fact that it had occurred might have been overlooked, but for the observation made in various hospitals. Gold and I were both stricken at the same time. We both took blood, and we succeeded in isolating the germs. The professor jumped up. "Then you're the only people who have it," he said. "Nobody else in the world seems to have taken that precaution." Stuart Gold lifted a big, bell-shaped glass cover from a microscope, took from a locked case a thin microscopic slide, and inserted it in the holder. He adjusted the lens, switched on a shaded light behind the instrument, and beckoned the professor forward. Professor Vandenberg glued his eye to the instrument and looked for a long time. "Perfect," he said. "I have never seen this fellow before. It looks rather like a trypanosome. It's like, and it is unlike. Of course, it is absurd to suggest that you've all had an attack of sleeping sickness, which you undoubtedly would have had if this had been a trypanosome. But this bug is a new one to me." He walked back to his chair, puffing thoughtfully at his pipe. "What did you do?" "I made a culture," said Bevan, "and infected 6 South African rabbits. Their eyes watered for the prescribed time, their temperature rose 6 hours later, and in the morning they were all well. When I wired to you, though, I had no idea there was going to be any further developments. I merely wanted to make you acquainted with the bug." The professor looked up sharply. "Have there been further developments?" 5 days ago, said Bevan, speaking slowly, "the second symptoms appeared. These rabbits develop symptoms twice as fast as does the human being. I will show you." He led the way back to the laboratory, went to the little hutch, and lifted the twisting, struggling rabbit to the bench under a blaze of electric light. The professor felt the animal gingerly. "He has no temperature," he said, "and looks perfectly normal. What's the matter with him?" Bevan lifted the little beast and held his head toward the light. "Do you notice anything?" he asked. "Good God," said Vandenberg. "He's blind." "He's been blind for 5 days." "But..." Vandenberg stared at him. "It means," said Bevan, "that when the secondary symptom comes, and it should come in a fortnight from today..." He stopped and replaced the animal upon the bench. Then he put out his hand to stroke its ears, and suddenly the rabbit groped back from him. Again he reached out his hand, and again the animal made a frantic attempt to escape. "He sees now," exclaimed the professor. Bevan took down a board to which a paper was pinned, looked at his watch, and jotted a note. "Thank God for that," he said. "The blindness lasts for exactly 120 hours. "But do you mean," asked Vandenberg with an anxious little frown, "that the whole world is going blind for 5 days? "That's my theory." The professor mopped his face with a large and gaudy handkerchief. They went back without another word to the study, and Vandenberg began his technical test. For his information, sheet after sheet of data were placed before him. Records of temperature, of diet, and the like were scanned and compared, while Bevan made his way to another laboratory to examine the remaining rabbits. He returned as the professor finished. "They can all see," he said. "I inspected them this morning, and they were blind as bats." Presently, the professor finished. "I'm going down to our embassy," he said, "and the best thing you boys can do is to see some representative of your government. Let me see, Sir Douglas Sexton is your big man, isn't he?" Bevan made a wry face. "He is the medical gentleman who has the ear of the government," he said, "but he is rather an impossible person. He's one of the old school of..." "I know that school," said the professor grimly. "It's a school where you learn nothing and forget nothing. Still, it's your duty to warn him." Bevan nodded and turned to Stuart Gold. "Will you cancel my lecture, Gold?" he said. "I'll go down and see Sexton, though he wither me." Sir Douglas Sexton had a large house in a very large square. He was so well off that he could afford a shabby butler. That shrunken man shook his head when Dr. Bevan made his inquiry. "I don't think Sir Douglas will see you, sir," he said. "He has a consultation in 30 minutes' time." "I simply must see Sir Douglas," said Bevan firmly. "Tell him." The butler presently returned to usher the caller into a large and gloomy room, where Sir Douglas sat surrounded by open books. "Really, it is most inconvenient, doctor, for you to see me at this moment," he complained. "I suppose you want to ask about the government grant to the Jackson Institute?" "I haven't come about the grant, Sir Douglas," replied Bevan. but a matter of much greater importance. In as few words as possible, he gave the result of his experiment, and on the face of Sir Douglas Sexton was undisguised incredulity. "Come, come," he said, when Dr. Bevan had finished, and permitted his heavy features to relax into a smile. "That sort of stuff is all very well for the press, if you want to make a sensation and advertise your name. But surely you're not coming to see me, a medical man, and a medical man, moreover, in the confidence of the government and the Ministry of Health, with a story of that kind." "Believe it or not," said Bevan patiently, "I am merely giving you, Sir Douglas, my own belief of what form the second epidemic will take." "And do you expect me," smiled Sir Douglas, "to go to the Prime Minister of England and tell him that in 14 days the whole of the world is going blind?" "My dear good man, if you published that sort of story, you would scare the people to death and set the practice of medicine back 100 years. "Do you think that if I saw the Prime Minister," began Bevan, and Sir Douglas stiffened, "if you know the Prime Minister, or have any friends who could introduce you," he said shortly, "I have not the slightest objection to your seeing him. I can only warn you that the Prime Minister is certain to send for me, and that I should give an opinion which would be contrary to yours." "The opinion of Dr. Vandenberg," began Bevan, and Sir Douglas snorted. "I really cannot allow Dr. Vandenberg to teach me my business," he said. "And now, Doctor, if you will excuse..." He turned pointedly to his books, and Bevan went out. For 7 days, 3 men worked most earnestly to enlist the attention of the authorities. They might have given the story to the press and created a sensation, but neither Bevan nor Vandenberg favored this method. Eminent doctors, who were consulted, took views which were extraordinarily different. Some came to the laboratories to examine the records. Others pooh-poohed the whole idea. "Have you any doubt on the matter yourself?" asked the professor, and Bevan hesitated. "The only doubt I have, sir," he said, "is whether my calculations as to the time are accurate. I have noticed in previous experiments with these rabbits, the disease develops about twice as fast as in the human body, but I am far from satisfied that this rule is invariable." Vandenberg nodded. "My embassy has wired the particulars to Washington," he said, "and Washington takes a very serious view of your discovery. They are making whatever preparations they can." He slept that night in his room at the Institute. He awoke with the subconscious feeling that he had slept his usual allowance and was curiously alive and awake. The room was in pitch darkness, and he remembered with a frown that because of his work he had not gone to bed until 4 o'clock in the morning. He could not have slept 2 hours. He put out his hand and switched on the light to discover the time. Apparently the light was not working. On his bedside table was a box of matches, his cigarette holder and his cigarettes. He took the box, struck a light, but nothing happened. He threw away the match and struck another. Still nothing happened. He held the faithless match in his hand and suddenly felt a strange warmth at his fingertips. Then with a cry, he dropped the match. It had burned his fingers. Slowly he put his legs over the edge of the bed and stood up, groping his way to the window and releasing the spring blind. The darkness was still complete. He strained his eyes but could not even see the silhouette of the window frame against the night. Then a church bell struck the hour. 9, 10, 11, 12. It was impossible it could be 12 o'clock at night. 12 midday and dark. He searched for his clothes and began to dress. His window was open, yet from outside came no sound of traffic. London was silent as the grave. His window looked out upon the busy thoroughfare in which the Jackson Institute was situated, but there was not so much as the clink of a wheel or the sound of a pedestrian's footsteps. He dressed awkwardly, slipping on his boots and lacing them quickly, then groped his way to the door and opened it. A voice outside greeted him. It was the voice of Gold.
1: "Is that you, Bevan?"
0: "Yes, it is I. What the dickens?" And then the realization of the catastrophe which had fallen upon the world came to him. "Blind," he whispered. "We're all blind." Gold had been shell-shocked in the war and was subject to nerve storms. Presently Bevan heard his voice whimpering hysterically.
1: "Blind," he repeated. "God Almighty, what a horrible thing."
0: "Steady yourself," said Bevan sternly. "It's come, but it's only for 5 days, Gold. Come down to the study. There are 24 steps, Gold. Count them." He was halfway down the stairs when he heard somebody sobbing at the foot, and recognized the voice of the old housekeeper who attended to the resident staff. She was whimpering and wailing.
1: "Oh, sir,"
0: she moaned.
1: "I can't see. I can't see."
0: "Nobody can see, or will see, for 5 days," said Bevan. "Keep your nerve, Mrs. Moreland." He found his way to the study. He had scarcely reached the room before he heard a thumping on the door which led from the street to the staff quarters.
1: "Hello," said a cheery voice outside. "Is this the Jackson Institute?"
0: "Thank God you're safe, Professor," cried Bevan, having maneuvered around to let him in. "You took a risk in coming around." The professor entered with slow, halting footsteps, and Bevan shut the door behind him and led the way to the study. "I've been 2 hours getting here," said the professor. "Ouch!"
1: "Are you hurt?" asked Bevan.
0: "I ran against an infernal motor bus in the middle of the street. It had been left stranded," said the professor. "I think the blindness is general." Stuart had stumbled into the room soon after them and found a chair and sat down upon it. "Now," said Vanderburgh briskly, "you've got to find your way to your government offices and interview somebody in authority. There's going to be hell in the world for the next 5 days."
1: "It is very awkward."
0: It was Gold's quivering voice that spoke.
1: "But of course it'll be all right in a day or two."
0: "I hope so," said the professor's grim voice. "If it's for 5 days, little harm will be done, but if it's for 10 days...
1: "If it's for 10 days, Bevan repeated.
0: "The whole world will be dead," said the professor solemnly.
1: "Dead?"
0: whispered Gold, and Vanderburgh swung around toward the voice. The old man's voice took on a softer note. "Not all of us, perhaps," he said, "but the least intelligent. Don't you realize what has happened and what will happen? We are a blind world, and how shall we find food?" A thrill of horror crept up Bevan's spine as he realized for the first time just what world blindness meant. "All the trains have stopped," the professor went on. "I've been figuring it out in my room this morning just what it means. There are blind men in the signal boxes and blind men on the engines. All transport has come to a standstill. How are you going to get the food to the people? In a day's time, the shops, if... How are you going to get the food to the people? In a day's time, the shops, if the people can reach them, will be sold out.

0: See? Bevan rose unsteadily to his feet. Put your hand on my shoulder, Professor. And Gold, take hold of the professor's coat or something. We go to the kitchen for food. The meal consisted in the main of dry bread, biscuits, and cheese washed down by water. Then Hereford Bevan began his remarkable pilgrimage. He left the house, and keeping touch with the railings on his right, reached first Cockspur Street and then Whitehall. Halfway along the latter thoroughfare, he thumped into a man, and putting out his hand, felt embossed buttons. "Hello," he said. "A policeman?" "That's right, sir," said a voice. "I've been here since morning." "You're in Whitehall. What's happened, sir?"
1: "It's a temporary blindness which has come upon everybody," said Bevan, speaking quickly. "I am a doctor. Now, constable, you are to tell your friends, if you meet them, and everybody you do meet, that it is only temporary. What time did it happen?"
0: "About 10 o'clock, as near as I can remember," said the policeman. Bevan continued his pilgrimage. 2 hours' diligent search, 2 hours of groping and of stumbling, 2 hours of discussing with frantic men and women whom he met on the way, brought him to Downing Street. That journey along Whitehall would remain in his mind a horrible journey for all his days. He heard oaths and sobbings. He heard the wild jabberings of somebody, whether it was man or woman he could not say, who had gone mad under the stress of the calamity, and he came to Downing Street as the clock struck 3. He might have passed the Prime Minister's house, but he heard voices, and recognized one as that of Sexton. The great man was moaning his trouble to somebody, who spoke in a quiet, unemotional voice. It proved to be the Prime Minister himself. Bevan stumbled toward and collided with the great physician.
2: "Who is it?"
0: said Sexton.
1: "It is Hereford Bevan."
2: "This is the man, sir, the doctor I spoke to you about," explained Sexton.
0: A cool hand took Bevan's. "Come this way," said the voice. "You had better stay, Sexton. You'll never find your way back." Bevan found himself led through what he judged to be a large hall. Then suddenly his feet struck a heavy carpet.
1: "I think there's a chair behind you," said the new voice. "Sit down and tell me all about it."
0: Dr. Bevan spoke for 10 minutes, his host merely interjecting a question here and there.
1: "It can last for only 5 days," said the voice with a quiver of emotion, "and we can last out only that 5 days. Can you make a suggestion?"
0: "Yes, sir," said Bevan. "There are a number of blind institutes throughout the country. Get in touch with them, and let their trained men organize the business of industry."
1: "It might be done," said the voice. "Happily, the telegraphs are working satisfactorily, as messages can be taken by sound. The days that followed were days of nightmare, days when men groped and stumbled in an unknown world, shrieking for food. On the evening of the 2nd day, the water failed. The pumping stations had ceased to work. Happily, it rained, and people were able to collect water in their Macintosh coats. Dr. Bevan made several excursions a day, and in one of these he met another bold adventurer, who told him that part of the Strand was on fire. Somebody had overset a lamp without noticing the fact. The doctor made his way toward the Strand, but was forced to turn back by the clouds of pungent smoke which met him. He and his informant, he was a butcher from Smithfield, locked arms and made their way back to the Institute. By some mischance, they took a wrong turning, and might have been irretrievably lost, but they found a guardian angel in the shape of a woman against whom they blundered.
2: "The Jackson Institute," she said. "Oh yes, I can lead you there."
0: She walked with unfaltering footsteps, and with such decision that the doctor thought she had been spared the supreme affliction. He asked her this, and she laughed.
2: "Oh no," she said cheerfully. "You see, I've been blind all my life. The government has put us on point duty at various places to help people who have lost their way."
0: She told them that, according to her information, big fires were raging in 6 parts of London. She had heard of no railway collisions, and the Prime Minister told her.
2: "Told you?"
0: said Bevan in surprise, and again she laughed.
2: "I've met him before, you see," she said. "I am Lord Selbury's daughter, Lillian Selbury."
0: Bevan remembered the name. It's curious that he had pictured her, for all the beauty of her voice, as a sad, middle-aged woman. She took his hand in hers, and they walked slowly toward his house.
1: "You'll think I'm horrid if I say I am enjoying this," she said, "and yet I am. It's so lovely to be able to pity others. Of course, it is very dreadful, and it is beginning to frighten me a little, and then there's nobody to

0: Tell me how pretty I am, because nobody can see. That is rather a drawback, isn't it? And she laughed again. What does the government think about this?
1: They are terribly upset, she said in a graver tone. You see, they cannot get at the people. They are so used to depending on the newspapers.
0: We are crossing Whitehall Gardens now. Government has wonderful faith in this Dr. Bevan, by the way.
1: I hope their faith is justified, said Bevan grimly. I happen to be the wonderful doctor.
0: Are you really? She said with a new note of interest.
1: Listen.
0: They stopped, and he heard the tinkle of a bell.
1: That's one of our people from St. Mildred's, she said. The government is initiating a system of town criers. It's the only way we can get news to the people.
0: The girl led him to his house, and there left him. Old Professor Vanderburg roared a greeting as he came into the room.
2: Is that you, Bevan? He asked. I've got a knuckle of cold ham here, but be careful how you slice it, otherwise you're going to slice your fingers.
0: He and Stuart Gold had spent the day feeding the various specimens in the laboratory. The fourth day dawned, and in the afternoon came a knock at the door. It was the girl.
1: I've been ordered to place myself at your disposal, Dr. Bevan, she said. The government may need you.
0: He spent that day wandering through the deserted streets with the girl at his side. And as the 120th hour approached, he found himself looking forward not so much to the end of the tragic experience which he shared with the world, but to seeing with his own eyes the face of this guide of his. He had slept the clock round, and just before 10 struck, he made his way to the street. He heard Big Ben boom the hour and waited for light. But no light came. Another hour passed, and yet another, and his soul was seized with blind panic. Suppose sight never returned? Suppose his experiments were altogether wrong, and that what happened in the case of the rabbits did not happen to man? Suppose the blindness was permanent? He groaned at the thought. The girl was with him, her arm in his, throughout that day. His nerves were breaking, and somehow she sensed this fact, and comforted him as a mother might comfort a child. She led him into the park, with sure footsteps, and walked him up and down, trying to distract his mind from the horror with which it was oppressed. In the afternoon he was sent for by the cabinet council, and again told the story of his experiments.
1: The 120 hours are past, are they not, doctor? Said the premier's voice.
0: Yes, sir, replied Bevan in a low voice. But it is humanly impossible to be sure that that is the exact time. No other question was asked, but the terror of his audience came back to him like an aura and shriveled his very heart. He did not lie down, as was his wont, that night, but wandered out alone into the streets of London. It must have been 2 o'clock in the morning when he came back to find the girl standing on the step, talking with Vanderburg. She came toward him at the sound of his voice.
1: There is another cabinet meeting, doctor, she said. Will you come with me?
0: I hope I haven't kept you long, he said brokenly. His voice was husky, and so unlike his own that she was startled.
1: You're not to take this to heart, Dr. Bevan, she said severely, as they began their pilgrimage to Whitehall. There's a terrible task waiting for the world, which has to be faced.
0: Wait, wait, he said, hoarsely, and gripped the rail with one hand and her arm with the other.
1: Was it imagination?
0: It was still dark. A fine drizzle of rain was falling, but the blackness was dappled with tones of less black. There was a dark, straight thing before him, something that seemed to hang in the center of his eye, and a purple shape beyond, and he knew that he was looking at a London street, at a London lamppost, with eyes that saw. Black London, London devoid of light, London whose streets were packed with motionless vehicles that stood just where they had stopped on the day the darkness fell, London with groping figures, half mad with joy, shrieking and sobbing their relief. He drew a long breath.
1: What is it? What is it? Said the girl in a frightened voice. I can see! I can see! Said Bevan in a whisper.
0: Can you? She said wistfully. I'm so glad. And now... He was near to tears, and his arms went about her. He fumbled in his pocket for a match and struck a light. That blessed light he saw, and saw, too, the pale, spiritual face turned up to his.
1: I can see you, he whispered again.
0: My God, you're the most beautiful thing I have ever seen. My dear, guide me always. She drew closer to him.
1: Always, she whispered.
0: London slept, from sheer force of habit, and woke with the gray dawn to see.
1: to look out upon a world that had been lost for 5.5 days. But in the night, all the forces of the law and the crown had been working at feverish pace. Railways had dragged their drivers from their beds, carriers and stokers had been collected by the police, and slowly the wheels of life were turning again, and a humble world, grateful for the restoration of its greatest gift, hungered in patience and was happy.

You have just heard The Black Grip by Edgar Wallace. 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

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The story was published in 1657.

0: A Voyage to the Moon by Cyrano de Bergerac, retold for radio. Arrival on the Moon. After many experiments, I constructed a flying machine, and sitting on top of it, I boldly launched myself in the air from the crest of a mountain. I had scarcely risen more than half a mile when something went wrong with my machine, and it shot back to the earth. But to my astonishment and joy, instead of descending with it, I continued to rise through the calm, moonlit air. For 3/4 of an hour I mounted higher and higher. Then, suddenly, all the weight of my body seemed to fall upon my head. I was no longer rising quietly from the earth, but tumbling headlong onto the moon. At last I crashed through a tree, and breaking my fall amongst its leafy, yielding boughs, I landed gently on the grass below. I found myself in the midst of a wild and beautiful forest, so full of the sweet music of singing birds that it seemed as if every leaf on every tree had the tongue and figure of a nightingale. The ground was covered with unknown lovely flowers with magical scent. As soon as I smelt it, I became 20 years younger. My thin grey hairs changed into thick brown wavy tresses. My wrinkled face grew fresh and rosy, and my blood flowed through my veins with the speed and vigor of youth. I was surprised to find no trace of human habitation in the forest, but wandering about I came upon 2 strong great animals, about 12 cubits long. One of them came towards me, and the other fled into the forest, but it quickly returned with 700 other beasts. As they approached me, I perceived that they were creatures with a human shape, who, however, went on all fours like some gigantic kind of monkey. They shouted with admiration when they saw me, and one of them took me up by the neck and flung me on his back, and galloped with me into a great town. When I saw the splendid buildings of the city, I recognized my mistake. The 4-footed creatures were really enormous men. Seeing that I went on 2 legs, they would not believe that I was a man like themselves. They thought that I was an animal without any reasoning power, and they resolved to send me to their queen, who was fond of collecting strange and curious monsters. All this, of course, I did not understand at the time. It took me some months to learn their language. These men of the moon have 2 dialects, one for the nobility and the other for the common people. The language of the nobility is a kind of music. It is certainly a very pleasant means of expression. They are able to communicate their thoughts by lutes and other musical instruments quite as well as by the voice. When 20 or 30 of them meet together to discuss some matter, they carry on the debate by the most harmonious concert it is possible to imagine. The common people, however, talk by agitating different parts of their bodies. Certain movements constitute an entire speech. By shaking a finger, a hand, or an arm, for instance, they can say more than we can in 1,000 words. Other motions, such as a wrinkle on the forehead, a shiver along a muscle, serve to design words. As they use all their body in speaking in this fashion, they have to go naked in order to make themselves clearly understood. When they are engaged in an exciting conversation, they seem to be creatures shaken by some wild fever. Instead of sending me at once to the Queen of the Moon, the man who had captured me earned a considerable amount of money by taking me every afternoon to the houses of the rich people. There I was compelled to jump and make grimaces, and stand in ridiculous attitudes in order to amuse the crowds of guests who had been invited to see the antics of the new animal. But one day, as my master was pulling the rope around my neck to make me rise up and divert the company, a man came and asked me in Greek who I was. Full of joy at meeting someone with whom I could talk, I related to him the story of my voyage from the earth. "I cannot understand," I said, "how it is I rose up to the moon when my machine broke down and fell to the earth." "That is easily explained," he said. "You had got within the circle of lunar influence, in which the moon exerts a sort of sucking action on the fat of the body. The same thing often happens to me. Like you, I am a stranger on the moon. I was born on the sun, but, being of a roving disposition, I like to explore one planet after the other. I've travelled a good deal in Europe and conversed with several persons whose names you no doubt know. I remember that I was once famous in ancient Greece as the demon of Socrates. Then you are a spirit, I exclaimed. A kind of spirit, he replied. I was one of the large company of men of the sun who used to inhabit the earth under the names of oracles, nymphs, woodland elves, and fairies. But we abandoned our world in the reign of the Emperor Augustus. Your people then became so gross and stupid that we could no longer delight in their society. Since then I have stayed on the moon. I find its inhabitants more enlightened than the inhabitants of the earth. I exclaimed. Look how they treat me, as if I were a wild beast. I'm sure that if one of their men voyaged to the earth, he would be better received there than I am here. I doubt it, said the man of the sun. Your men of science would have killed him, stuffed and put him in a glass case in a museum. The garb of shame. At this point our conversation was broken off by my keeper. He saw that the company was tired of my talk, which seemed to them mere grunting. So he pulled my rope and made me dance and caper until the spectators ached with laughter. Happily, the next morning, the man of the sun opened my cage and put me on his back and carried me away. I have spoken to the king of the moon, he said, and he has commanded that you should be taken to his court and examined by his learned doctors. As my companion went on 4 feet, he was able to travel as fast as a racehorse, and we soon arrived at another town where we put up at an inn for dinner. I followed him into a magnificently furnished hall, and a servant asked me what I should begin with. Some soup, I replied. I had scarcely pronounced the words when I smelt a very succulent broth. I rose up to look for the source of this agreeable smell, but my companion stopped me. "What do you want to walk away for?" he said. "Stay and finish your soup." "But where is the soup?" I said. "Ah," he replied, "this is the first meal you have had on the moon. You see, the people here only live by on the smell of food. The fine lunar art of cookery consists in collecting the exhalations that come from cooked meat and bottling them up. Then, at mealtime, the various jars are uncorked, one after the other, until the appetites of the diners are satisfied." "It is, no doubt, an exquisite way of eating," I said. "But I'm afraid I shall starve on it." "Oh, no, you will not," said he. "You'll soon find that the man can nourish himself as well by his nose as by his mouth." And so it was. After smelling for 1/4 hour a variety of rich appetizing vapors, I rose up quite satisfied. In the afternoon, I was taken to the palace of the king and examined by the greatest men of science on the moon. In spite of all that my friend had said on my behalf, I was adjudged to be a mere animal and again shut up in a cage. The king, queen, and courtiers spent a considerable time every day watching me, and with the help of the man of the sun, I soon learned to speak a little of their music language. This caused a great deal of surprise. Several persons began to think that I was really a man who had been dwarfed and weakened from want of nourishment. But the learned doctors again examined me and decided that, as I did not walk on 4 legs, I must be a new kind of featherless parrot. Thereupon I was given a pole to perch on, instead of a nice warm bed to lie in, and every day the queen's fowler used to come and whistle tunes for me to learn. In the meantime, however, I improved my knowledge of the language, and at last I spoke so well and intelligibly that all the courtiers said that the learned doctors had been mistaken. One of the queen's maids of honour not only thought that I was a man, but fell in love with me. She often used to steal to my cage and listen to my stories of the customs and amusements of our world. She was so interested that she begged me to take her with me if I ever found a way of returning to the earth. In my examination by the learned doctors, I had stated that their world was but a moon, and that the moon from which I had come was really a world. It was this which had made them angry against me. But my friend, the man of the sun, at last prevailed upon the king to let me out of my cage on my retracting my wicked heresy. I was clad in splendid robes and placed on a magnificent chariot to which 4 great noblemen were harnessed, and led to the center of the city, where I had to make the following statement. "People, I declare to you that this moon is not a moon, but a world, and that the world I come from is not a world, but a moon. For this is what the royal council believe that you ought to believe." The man of the sun then helped me to descend from the chariot, and took me quickly into a house, and stripped me of my gorgeous robes. "Why do you do that?" I asked. "This is the most splendid dress I have ever seen on the moon." "It is a garb of shame," said my companion. "You have this day undergone the lowest degradation that can be imposed on a man. You committed an awful crime in saying that the moon was not a moon. It is a great wonder that you were not condemned to die of old age."
1: "Die of old age?" I said.
0: "Yes," replied my companion. "Usually when a man of the moon comes to that time of life in which he feels that he is losing his strength of mind and body, he invites all his friends to a banquet. After explaining what little hope he has of adding anything to the fine actions of his life, he asks for permission to depart. If he has led a bad life, he is ordered to live, but if he has been a good man, his dearest friends kisses him and plunges a dagger into his heart." As he was talking, the son of the man in whose house we were staying entered the room. My companion quickly rose on his 4 feet and made the young man a profound bow. I asked him why he did this. He told me that on the moon parents obey their children, and old men are compelled to show to young men the greatest respect. "They are of opinion," said my companion, "that a strong and active young man is more capable of governing a family than a dull, infirm sexagenarian. I know that on your earth old men are supposed to be wise and prudent, but as a matter of fact their wisdom and prudence consists merely of a timid frame of mind and a disinclination to take any risks." The father then entered the room, and his son said to him in an angry voice, "Why have you not got our house ready to sail away? You know the walls of the city have gone some hours ago. Bring me at once your image." The man brought a great wooden image of himself, and his son whipped it furiously for a quarter of an hour. "And now," said the young man at last, "go and hoist the sails at once." Marvels of the Moon. There are two kinds of towns on the moon, traveling towns and sedentary towns. In the traveling towns, each house is built of very light wood and placed on a platform beneath the four corners of which great wheels are fixed. When the time arrives for a voyage to the seaside or the forest for a change of air, the townspeople hoist vast sails on the roofs of their dwellings and sail away altogether towards the new site. In the sedentary towns, on the other hand, the houses are made with great strong screws running from the cellars to the roofs, which enable them to be raised or lowered at discretion. The depth of the cellar is equal to the height of every house. In winter, the whole structure is lowered below the surface of the ground. In spring, it is lifted up again by means of the screw. As, owing to the father's neglect, the house in which we were staying could not set sail until the next day, my companion and I accepted an invitation to stay the night there. Our host then sent for a doctor, who prescribed what foods I should smell and what kind of bed I should lie in. "But I'm not sick," I said to the man of the sun. "If you were," he replied, "the doctor would not have been sent for. On the moon, doctors are not paid to cure men, but to keep them in good health. They are officers of the state, and once a day they call at every house and instruct the inmates to preserve their natural vigor." "I wish," I said, "you could get him to order me a dozen roasted larks instead of the mere smell of them. I should like to taste some solid food just for a change." He spoke to the doctor, and at the sign of him, our host took a gun and led me into his garden. "Are those the kind of birds you mean?" he said, pointing to the great swarm of larks singing high up in the sky. I replied that they were, and he shot at them, and 30 larks tumbled over at our feet, not merely dead, but plucked, seasoned, and roasted. "You see," said my host, "we mix with our gunpowder and shoot a certain composition which cooks as well as kills." I picked up one of the birds and ate it. In sober truth, I have never tasted on earth anything so deliciously roasted. When I was finished with my repast, I was conducted to a little room, the floor of which was strewn with fine orange blossoms about 3 feet deep.
1: The men of the moon always sleep on these thick, soft heaps of fragrant flowers, which are chosen for them every day by their doctors. Four servants came and undressed me, and gently rubbed my limbs and my body, and in a few moments I was fast asleep. Early next morning I was awakened by the man of the sun, who said to me, "I know you are anxious to return to your earth and relate the story of all the strange and wonderful things you have seen on the moon. If you care to while away an hour or two over this book, I will prepare for your return voyage." The book which he put into my hand was an extraordinary object. It was a kind of machine full of delicate springs, and it looked like a new kind of clock. In order to read it, you had to use not your eyes but your ears. For touching one of the springs, it began to speak like a man. It was a history of the sun, and I was still listening to it when my companion arrived. "I am now ready," he said. "On what part of earth would you like to land?" "In Italy," I replied. "That will save me the cost and trouble of travelling to Rome, a city which I have always longed to see." Taking me in his arms, the man of the sun rose swiftly up from the moon and carried me across the intervening space and dropped me rather roughly on a hill near Rome. When I turned to expostulate with him, I found that he had disappeared.

You have just heard a retelling of one of the first science fiction stories ever written, Voyage to the Moon, by Cyrano de Bergerac. The story was published in 1657. The reader was Michael Henroquin. 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

0: Chapter 1. A Winter Night.
1: The city of Geneva lies at the west end of the lake of the same name. The Rhone, which passes through the town at the outlet of the lake, divides it into two sections and is itself divided in the center of the city by an island placed in midstream. A curious mass of houses piled one atop the other sits on this island, presenting to citizens and visitors a delightfully complex and confused sight. One of the houses on this island was striking for its curiously aged appearance. It was the dwelling of the old clockmaker Master Zacharias, whose household consisted of his daughter Gérande, his old servant Scholastique, and myself. My name is Aubert Thune. I was the master's apprentice. There was no man in Geneva to compare in interest with this Zacharias. His age was past finding out. Not the oldest inhabitant of the town could tell for how long his thin, pointed head had shaken above his shoulders, nor the day when, for the first time, he had walked through the streets with his long white locks flowing in the wind. The man did not live. He vibrated, like the pendulums of his clocks. Master Zacharias's bedroom and workshop were a kind of cavern at the bottom of the house, built very near the water. From time immemorial, the master had only come out of his workshop to take his meals, and when he went to regulate the different clocks of the town, he passed all other hours at his workbench, which was covered with numerous instruments. Most of them he had invented himself, for in addition to his skill as a clockmaker, Master Zacharias was also a noted inventor. Among his many achievements, to him belonged the glory of having invented the escapement, the perfection of which signaled the true birth of clockmaking. After he had worked for a long time, the master would slowly put his tools away, covering the delicate pieces that he had been adjusting, and stop the active wheel of his lathe. Then he would raise a trapdoor constructed in the floor of his workshop and, stooping down, would inhale for hours together the thick vapors of the Rhone as it dashed along under his eyes.

0: The old servant Scholastique set out supper, which, according to custom, the entire household ate together.
1: Oh, Scholastique, it smells wonderful.
2: Thank you, my dear Charonde. Now, oh, Mr. Toon, you wouldn't be sampling the main course before everyone is gathered at the table, would you?
3: I wouldn't dream of it, Scholastique. And if you'll slip back in the kitchen just for a moment, I'll continue not dreaming about it.
2: Heaven help me. What am I going to do with such a man? I swear, Mr. Toon.
4: I shall take my supper in the workshop tonight, Scholastique.
2: Of course, sir.
1: I wonder what has overtaken him.
2: Oh, my dear young lady, the master has been out of sorts for several days now. Holy Virgin! He has no appetite because his words are stuck to his insides. It would take a very clever devil indeed to drag them out of him.
1: My father has some secret cause of trouble that I cannot even guess.
3: Mademoiselle, please do not let such sadness fill your heart. You know the strange habits of Master Zacharias. Who can read his secret thoughts just by looking at his face? No doubt some fatigue has overcome him. But tomorrow he shall have forgotten it and shall be very sorry to have given his daughter pain.
2: Oh, quite right, dear demoiselle. Now, finish your supper, and it will be time for bed. Why tie your eyes by sitting up late? Ah, Holy Virgin, in these detestable times, it is much better to sleep and to take comfort in happy dreams.
1: Ought we not to send for a doctor?
2: A doctor? Has Master Zacharias ever listened to their fancies and pompous sayings? He might accept medicines for his watches, but never for his body.
1: Then what shall we do?
3: Gironde, some mental trouble annoys your father. That is all.
1: Do you know what it is, Aubert?
3: Perhaps.
2: Well, out with it then.
3: For several days, something absolutely incomprehensible has been going on. All the watches your father has made and sold for some years have suddenly stopped. Very many of them have been brought back to him. He has carefully taken them to pieces. The springs were in good condition, the wheels well set. He has put them back together, yet more carefully, but despite his skill, they will not go.
2: The devil's in it!
1: Why, it seems very natural to me. Nothing lasts forever in this world. The infinite cannot be fashioned by the hands of men.
3: It is nonetheless true that there is something very mysterious and extraordinary in this. I have myself been helping Master Zacharias to search for the cause of the derangement of his watches, but neither of us has been able to find it.
2: But why undertake so vain a task? Is it natural that a little copper instrument should go of itself and mark the hours? Why, we ought to have kept the sundial.
3: You will not talk thus, Scholastique, when you learn that the sundial was invented by Cain.
2: Good heavens! What are you telling me?
1: Aubert, do you think that we might ask God to give life to my father's watches?
3: Without doubt.
2: Good. They will be useless prayers, but heaven will pardon them for their noble intent.

0: Later that night, unable to sleep, Gervonne wandered downstairs and stood outside her father's workshop.
1: It is death. It is death. Why should I live longer now that I have dispersed my existence over the earth? For I, Master Zacharias, am really the creator of all the watches that I have fashioned. It is a part of my very soul that I have shut up in each of these cases of iron, silver, or gold. Every time one of these accursed watches stops, I feel my heart slow in its beating, for I have regulated them with its pulsation.
0: Gervonne!
2: Oh, Aubert, you frightened me.
0: Dear Gervonne, grief still keeps you awake. Go upstairs, I beg of you. The night is cold.
2: What are you doing here?
0: Ought not I be troubled by what troubles you?
2: My father is very ill, Aubert. You alone can cure him, for this disorder will not yield to his daughter's consolings. His mind is attacked by a very strange and natural delusion, and in working with him, repairing the watches, you will bring him back to reason. Aubert, it is not true, is it, that his life is mixed up with that of his watches? Is my father's a trade condemned by God?
0: I know not. But go back to your room, my poor Gervonne, and, with sleep, recover hope.
2: I will. Aubert, good night.
0: And so the poor girl slowly returned to her chamber and remained there till daylight, without sleep, once closing her eyelids. And Master Zacharias, mute and motionless, gazed at the river as it rolled turbulently at his feet.

0: Chapter 2. The Pride of Science.
1: It was certain that the watches of Master Zacharias had stopped, and without any good reason. The wheels were in good condition and were firmly fixed, but the springs had lost all elasticity. Vainly did the watchmaker try to replace them. The wheels remained motionless. On the morning after his night of anguish, however, the master seemed to resume his work with some confidence. I joined him in his shop as soon as I awoke. Good morning, master.
2: Good morning to you, my boy.
1: How are you feeling?
2: I am better. I know not what strange pains in the head attacked me yesterday, but the sun has quite chased them away along with the clouds of night.
1: In faith, master, I don't like the night for either of us.
2: If you ever become a great man, Aubert, you will understand that the night is as necessary to you as is food.
1: A great man? Such as yourself, you mean? Master, it seems to me that the pride of science has possessed you.
2: Pride, Aubert! Destroy my past, annihilate my present, dissipate my future, and only then will it be permitted to me to live in obscurity. Poor boy, who comprehends not the sublime things to which my art is wholly devoted. Aubert, no doubt you are a good and clever workman, but when you work you think you have in your hands but copper, silver, and gold. You do not perceive these metals which my genius animates, palpitating like living flesh. You do not see it thus. And so you will not die with the death of your works.
1: Indeed, master, it gives me heart to see you work so unceasingly. Without doubt, you will soon feel back to normal again. Your work on this crystal watch is going forward famously.
2: Yes, yes, and it will be no slight honor for me to have been able to cut and shape the crystal to the durability of a diamond. Look at it. Would it not be fine, Aubert, to see this watch palpitating beneath its transparent envelope, and to be able to count the beatings of its heart?
1: I would wager, sir, that it would not vary a second in a year.
2: And you would wager on a certainty? Have I not imparted to it all that is purest of myself? And does my heart vary? My heart, I say! Tell me frankly, Aubert, have you never taken me for a madman? Do you not think me sometimes subject to dangerous folly? Well, speak, is it not so? In my daughter's eyes, and in yours, I have often read my condemnation. Oh, to be misunderstood by those whom one loves most in the world. But I will prove victoriously to you, Aubert, that I am right. Mark me, you will be astounded. The day on which you understand how to comprehend me, you will see that I have discovered the secrets of existence, the secrets of the mysterious union of the soul with the body. Do you know what life is, my child? Have you comprehended the action of those springs which produce existence? Have you examined yourself? No. And yet, with the eyes of science, you might have seen the intimate relation that exists between God's work and my own, for it is from his creature that I have copied the combinations of the wheels of my clocks.
1: But, master, can you compare a copper or steel machine with what is called the soul? That force that animates our bodies as a breeze that stirs the flowers? What mechanism could be so adjusted as to inspire us with thought?
2: That is not the question. In order to understand me, you must recall the purpose of the escapement which I invented. When I saw the imprecise, irregular working of clocks, I understood that the movement shut up in them did not suffice, and that it was necessary to submit them to the regularity of some independent force. I then thought that the balance wheel might accomplish this, and I succeeded in regulating the movement. Now, was it not a sublime idea that came to me to return to the balance wheel its lost force by the action of the clock itself, which it was charged with regulating?
1: There is no question that it was.
2: Now, Aubert, cast your eyes upon yourself. Do you not understand that there are two distinct forces in us, that of the soul and that of the body, that is, a movement and a regulator? The soul is the principle of life, the movement. Whether it is produced by weight, by a spring, or by immaterial influence, it is nonetheless in the heart. But without the body, this movement would be unequal, irregular, impossible. Thus the body regulates the soul, and like the balance wheel, is submitted to regular oscillations. This is so true that one falls ill when one's drink, food, sleep. In a word, the functions of the body are not properly regulated, just as in my watches, the soul renders to the body the force lost by its oscillations. Well, what produces this intimate union between soul and body, if not a marvelous escapement, by which the wheels of the one work into the wheels of the other? This is what I have discovered and applied, and now there are no longer any secrets for me in this life, which is, after all, only an ingenious mechanism.
3: No! No, Father, no!
2: Why, Gironde, what is the matter, my daughter?
3: If I had only a spring in my breast, Father, I would not love you as I do.
2: Gironde, dear Gironde, I only...
3: Father? Father, what is the matter? Help, Aubert, help him!
1: Master, please sit down. You are not well.
3: Oh, dear!
1: Oh, Scholastique, help us. The master is very ill.
2: No. No. I will be all right. I divine, my dear Scholastique, that we have recently had a visitor, and that you bring me still another of those accursed watches that have stopped.
4: Oh, Lord, it is true enough.
2: My heart could not be mistaken.
1: And so, with the assistance of poor frightened Scholastique, I helped my troubled master to his bed. Meanwhile, Gironde carefully wound up the watch. But it would not go.

0: Chapter 3, A Strange Visit.
1: No. The news of the derangement that Master Zacharias's watch has betrayed had a prodigious effect upon the citizens of Geneva. What signified this sudden paralysis of their wheels, and what of these strange relations they seem to have on the old man's life? In various classes of the town, from the apprentices to the great lords, there was no one who could explain the singularity of the facts. The citizens all clamored to see Master Zacharias. He fell very ill, and this enabled Geron to withdraw him from their incessant visits, which had degenerated into little more than reproaches and recriminations. Medicines and physicians were useless to Master Zacharias, and the cause of his illness could not be discovered. It sometimes seemed as if the old man's heart had ceased to beat. But then, the pulsations would resume with an alarming irregularity. One day, during his convalescence, the old watchmaker sent for his apprentice. You asked to see me, sir?
2: Yes, yes. Come in, my boy. Aubert, I am old, and I fear that, little by little, I am passing away. I do not worry for myself, but for my daughter. I fear that, upon my death, she shall be left without support. Now, many of the young men of this city have sought my daughter's love, but only one has been constantly by her side. And that is why, if you do not think me impertinent, I am asking you, dear Aubert, to wed my daughter Gironde.
1: Master, I don't know what to say.
2: Why, say you will, and bring some comfort to an old man's last days.
1: I would be honored to ask her for her hand.
2: Excellent. Ring for Scholastique, will you? The two of you make for a very natural couple, I should think. I know that she is quite fond of you, and as you have been brought up with the same ideas and beliefs, it seems to me that the oscillations of your hearts are perfectly isochronous.
3: You rang for me, sir?
2: Yes, Scholastique. Is Gironde in her room?
3: She is, sir.
2: Will you ask her to join us, please? Mr. Toon has something he would like to discuss with her.

0: Thanks to the uncontrollable excitement of Scholastique, all of Geneva was soon talking about the upcoming union. But it also happened that, while worthy folk were gossiping, a strange chuckle was often heard, and a voice sang,
1: Gerond will not wed Aubert.
0: If the talkers turned round, they found themselves facing a little old man who was quite a stranger to them. How old was this singular being? No one could have told. People conjectured that he must have existed for several centuries. His big flat head rested upon shoulders the width of which was equal to the height of his body, which was not above 3 feet. This personage would have made a good figure to support a pendulum, for the dial would naturally have been placed on his face, and the balance wheel would have oscillated at ease in his chest. His nose might readily have been taken for the style of a sundial, for it was narrow and sharp. His teeth, far apart, resembled the cogs of a wheel and ground themselves together between his lips. This little man walked throughout the city with a strange, jerking motion, without ever turning round. If one followed him, it was found that he walked a league an hour, and that his course was circular. Every day, at the moment when the sun passed the meridian, he stopped before the Cathedral of Saint-Pierre and resumed his course after the 12 strokes of noon had sounded. Excepting at this precise moment, he seemed to become a part of all the conversations in which the old watchmaker was talked of, and indeed, it was observed that he never lost sight of the old man and his daughter while they took their leisurely strolls through the city.
2: Why, what is the matter, my daughter? You look positively distressed.
3: I do not know.
2: But thou art changed, my child. Are you going to fall ill in turn? Ah, well, then I must take care of you, though I doubt I can do it with the same tenderness that you have shown to me.
3: Oh, father, it is nothing. I am cold, and I imagine that it is.
2: What, dear Gerard?
3: Why, the presence of that man who always follows us.
2: Faith, he goes well, for it is just now 4 in the afternoon. Fear nothing, my child. It is not a man. It is a clock.
3: I'm not sure what you mean, father. Are you well?
2: Fine, fine, my dear. By the by, I have not seen Aubert for several days.
3: And yet he has not left us, father. He has been working in your shop.
2: Ah, attempting to repair my watches, is he? But he will never succeed.
3: You don't think so?
2: No, never. For it is not a repair they need, but a resurrection.

0: Master!
1: I suspect, my dear Aubert, that you have not had much luck with these wretched watches.
0: No. No, sir. I have not.
1: Well, then, I suppose I shall try my hand at them once more.
0: But, Master, are you sure you are well enough?
1: I am not sure, Aubert. But I shall never be well until whatever strange sickness affecting these watches has been altogether cured. Leave me, Aubert. You have been down in this workshop for far too long. Go to Gironde, who loves you, and who waits longingly for you.
0: Of course, Master.
1: Now we shall see. What is this?
2: 3 minutes early. How dare you? What? No! No! Stop it, curse you! Stop it! I command you to stop! What the devil!
3: Pardon me, Master, but might I not speak with you for a few moments?
1: Who are you?
3: A colleague. It is my business to regulate the sun.
1: Ah, you regulate the sun! I can scarcely compliment you upon it. Your sun goes badly, and in order to make ourselves agree with it, we have to keep putting our clocks forward so much, or back so much.
3: By the cloven foot, you are right, my master. My sun does not always mark noon at the same moment as your clocks. But someday it will be known that this is because of the inequality of the Earth's transfer, and a mean noon will be invented that will eliminate this irregularity.
1: Shall I live until then, I wonder?
3: Oh, without doubt. Can you believe that you will ever die?
1: Alas, I am very ill.
3: Ah, yes. That is precisely what I wish to speak to you about. Let us see, Master Zacharias, what is going on in this good town of Geneva. They say that your health is failing, that your watches have need of a doctor.
1: Ah, do you believe that there is an intimate relation between their existence and mine?
3: I do, indeed. For example, I imagine that, much like yourself, those watches have certain faults, even vices.
1: What do you call faults? Have they not a right to be proud of their maker?
3: Not too proud, not too proud. They bear a celebrated name, it is true, and an illustrious signature is graven on their cases. But for some time they have gotten out of order, and you can do nothing in the matter, Master Zacharias, and the stupidest apprentice in Geneva could prove it to you!
1: To me, Master Zacharias!
3: To you, Master Zacharias, you who cannot restore life to your watches!
1: But it is only because I have a fever, and so they have also.
3: Very well. They will die with you, since you cannot impart a little elasticity to their springs.
1: Die? No, for you yourself have said it. I cannot die. I, the first watchmaker in the world. I, who by means of these pieces and diverse wheels have been able to regulate their movement with exact precision. Have I not subjected time to exact laws, and cannot I dispose of it like a despot? Before a sublime genius had arranged these wandering hours regularly, in what vast uncertainty was human destiny plunged? At what certain moment could the acts of life be connected with each other? But you, man or devil, whatever you may be, have never considered the magnificence of my art. No! No, I, Master Zacharias, cannot die, for as I have regulated time, time would end with me. It would return to the infinite, whence my genius has rescued it, and it would lose itself irreparably in the abyss of nothingness. No, I can no more die than the creator of this universe. I have become his equal. I have partaken of his power. If God has created eternity, Master Zacharias has created time!
3: Well said, Master! Your glory must not perish. So your servant here desires to give you the method of controlling these rebellious watches.
1: What? What is it? What is it?
3: You shall know on the day after you have given me your daughter's hand.
1: My Gironde.
3: Herself.
1: But My daughter's heart is not free.
3: Bah, she is not the least beautiful of watches. But she will end by stopping also.
1: No. My daughter, Marge Durand, no.
3: Well, return to your watches then, Master Zacharias. Adjust them and readjust them. Get ready the marriage of your daughter and your apprentice. Temper your springs with your best steel. Bless Aubert and the pretty Durand. But remember, your watches will never go, and Durand will not wed Aubert!

0: Chapter 4. The Church of Saint-Pierre. Chapter 4. The Church of Saint-Pierre.
1: With every passing day, Master Zacharias

0: company in his workshop, torturing my mind in vain to discover the cause of this evil. Master, this can only come from the wear of the pivots and the gearing.
1: Do you want then to kill me, little by little? Are these watches child's work? Have I not forged these pieces of copper myself so as to obtain a greater strength? Are not these springs tempered to a rare perfection? Could anybody have used finer oils than mine? You must yourself agree that it is impossible, and therefore you must admit that the devil is in it.
0: From morning till night, discontented purchasers besieged the house. Their numbers seemed to grow each day, as did their anger toward the old watchmaker.
2: This watch loses, and I cannot succeed in regulating it.
3: This one is absolutely obstinate and stands as still as Joshua's son.
4: If it is true, Master Zacharias, that your health has an influence on that of your watches, get well as soon as possible.
1: Just wait till the first weather, my friends. The season is coming, which revives existence in wearied bodies. Soon the sun will warm us all.
2: Thing. If my watches are to be healed through the winter...
1: Listen to me, listen. I am investigating the cause of these vile happenings. Until some explanation is found, and mark me, it will be found. Until that time, if any of you desires his money back, I will give it to you.
0: And so, though the poor watchmaker's honesty remained intact, his money fast melted away. When it was gone, his antique vases passed into the hands of strangers, and he was forced to sell off the very furnishings in his home. Nothing was spared. Not the rugs, not the silverware, not the various paintings lining the walls, and indeed, not even the precious tools the genius watchmaker had invented. Despite Master Zacharias' scrupulous honesty in matters of business, rumors of sorcery continued to spread. It was noted that, for some time, the old watchmaker had neglected his religious duties and had not been seen at the cathedral for many months. This abandonment of holy practices, along with the secret habits of his life, seemed to confirm the accusations leveled against the master's labors. And so, with the double purpose of drawing her father back to God and to the world, Gironde resolved to call religion to her aid. Her first success was to secure her father's promise to attend High Mass at the cathedral the following Sunday. In her excitement, Scholastique made sure that the whole town knew they were coming.
2: Be reasonable. He will never show. That man has always acted in concert with the devil.
3: No doubt. He has invented machines which go all by themselves and which do the work of a man. It is a direct affront to the greatness of our Lord.
5: Shush! Look, they come.
2: How pretty his daughter Gironde is, and how pious.
4: Yes, but look at the man himself. He has such an air of vanity about him. Why, he doesn't even kneel.
3: It is true. He is simply staring at the clock at the back wall of the church.
2: Within moments it will strike. Do you suppose he will kneel to it instead?
3: He has fallen!
4: Look at the clock! The clock has stopped!
2: It is the death blow!
0: There you are, sir. Back in your own bed.
2: Now you get some rest, Master. You gave us quite a scare.
1: Am I home?
6: You are, Father. Please try to sleep. You must...
1: No. I do not wish to die. I cannot die. I, Master Zacharias, ought not to die. My books, my accounts...
0: Master, please!
6: Father, lie back down. You need to rest.
1: Where is it? Where is it?
2: Oh, Holy Virgin, help us! He has finally gone mad with the strain.
1: There. A large iron clock sold to a Signor Pitanaccio. It is the only one that has not been returned to me. It still exists. It goes. It lives. And if I can take care of it, I shall live too. Death will no longer seek me.
0: Master, I beg you. You are very ill.
1: Aubert, listen to me. I must find that clock.

0: Chapter 5, The Hour of Death.
1: Several days later, Gérande went into her father's workshop and found it empty. Distraught, she gathered the household together.
2: Oh,

0: Oh, Bear, we must find him.
1: Why, the man barely had strength enough to stand. How could he have gotten out without any of us noticing? It is impossible.
2: Scholastique, I hope you are not falling under the spell of those vicious rumors that put our master in the service of Satan.
1: Oh, no, no, of course not. Still, one can't help but wonder.
0: Where could he be, Aubert?
2: Gérard, do you remember what he spoke of last Sunday in his delirium? The old iron clock. The last clock of his making that has not yet been returned.
0: Yes, of course. He must have gone in search of it. Aubert, where does my father keep his books?
2: Here, Gérard. Here are all his records. And look, every entry is scratched through. Except this one.
0: Sold to Signor Peter Nacho, an iron clock with bell and moving figures, sent to his chateau at Andernach.
2: Andernach? My God, that must be at least 3 days' journey by foot.
0: That is where my father has gone, Aubert. I am sure of
2: it. Then let us make haste. We may still be able to save him yet.
1: Not for this life, I fear, but at least for the next.
2: We set out that very evening, Gérard and myself. We made 5 leagues before the sunset, and the next day we made 10 more. In every town we passed through, we inquired after the master, and before long we picked up his trail.
3: Older gentleman, is he? Looking very ill? Yes, he was here just a day or two ago, buying food and supplies.
4: Yes, yes, he stayed here. Called himself the master. Wouldn't give any other name. I went up in the morning to take him his breakfast, and he was already gone.
2: The next day we reached Avignon, and soon after Chalais. In every town we found evidence that the master had recently passed through. We walked with great haste, never stopping for more than a few hours. Gérard leaned on my arm when she grew weary, and I on hers when my strength threatened to fail. We passed out of sight of Lake Geneva and into the mountains. The wind pushed against us like an invisible hand. Our knees shook, and through our shoes, our feet were lacerated by the sharp granite of the mountains. At last, late in the day and half dead with fatigue, we reached a small hermitage. Hello! Hello! In the name of God, I beg you, open the door!
5: Quiet, you, quiet! My friends, please, come in from the cold. What brings you to this most inhospitable region?
2: Thank you, Father.
0: Good hermit, we are in search of a man, a lost man. It is my father. He is very old, and I fear has wandered away from home under the spell of some wicked hallucination.
5: I have encountered no one for many months, but please come inside. Oh, warm yourselves by the hearth. I've just begun preparing a stew that will restore strength to your weary bodies.
2: Over a warm meal, we told the hermit our story. He listened attentively, then nodded, with a grim sort of understanding.
5: Pride, it would seem, has destroyed an angel created for good. It is the stumbling block against which the destinies of man often strike. You cannot reason with pride, the principal of the vices, since by his very nature the proud man refuses to listen. It only remains, then, to pray for your father.
2: I do despair of our ever finding him in such cruel terrain. Why, when he fled Geneva, he could hardly stand.
0: Don't talk like that, Aubert. He made it this far, after all. Some spirit yet moves him and fills him with a wild energy. I only hope that it is not the...
6: Open! Open in the devil's
0: name! Aubert, is that... Could it be?
7: Where am I? I must be in eternity. Time is ended. The hours no longer strike. The hands have stopped.
0: Father!
7: What? Gérard, you here. And you, Aubert. Ah, my dear betrothed ones, you are going to be married in our old church.
0: Father, come home to Geneva. Come with us.
7: No, no. I have not yet reached the end. I must continue on.
2: Master, do not abandon your children.
7: Why return to those places that my life is already quitted and where a part of myself is forever buried?
5: Your soul is not dead, Zacharias.
7: My soul? Oh, no, no. Its wheels are still quite good. I perceive it beating regularly.
5: Your soul, Zacharias, is immaterial.
7: Yes. Like my glory, but that is shut up in the Chateau of Andernach, and I wish to see it again.
5: The Chateau of Andernach is inhabited by... One who is lost.
4: My father, go not to that place.
5: I want my soul. My soul is mine.
4: Father, no. Please, please, wait.
5: My soul is mine. I want my soul. Gather your things quickly. We must not lose sight of him.
2: We followed the master throughout the night. Over the most difficult paths, he sped like a tempest, urged on by an irresistible force. The snow raged around us, obstructing our view. We would lose sight of the master's gaunt figure, and then, just when it seemed he had vanished for good, one of us would spot him again!
0: There! They're climbing the side of that cliff! Hurry!
2: Soon, a ruin, old and gloomy as the rocks at its base, rose before us like a shipwreck. The Chateau of Andernach was nearly destroyed. A thick, crumbling tower loomed above it, menacing the old gables below. Among the vast piles of jagged stone lay several hallways, with caved-in ceilings, dark and gaping like the nests of vipers. Through one of these crumbling hallways, we gained access to the chateau. We found the master in an immense hall, better preserved than the rest of the structure. High sculptured panels covered its wall, on which serpents, ghouls, and other strange figures cavorted. Upon reaching the middle of the hall, the master cried out,
7: "Here! It is here!"
2: On an old iron support, fastened to the wall, stood the clock in which now resided his entire life. This unequaled masterpiece represented an ancient Roman church, with buttresses of wrought iron and a heavy bell tower that chimed the daily mass. Zacharias, intoxicated with joy, reached forward to take possession of the clock.
7: What? You here?
8: Good day, Master Zacharias.
7: Who are you?
8: A Signor Pitonaccio at your service. I see you have come to give me your daughter. Excellent. Then you have remembered my words. Charente will not wed Aubert.
2: You monster!
0: Aubert, no! Stop!
8: A good night!
0: Father, let us fly away from this hateful place.
5: Heed your daughter, Zacharias. Your soul hangs by a thread.
7: No! No. Pitonaccio, you cannot elude me forever. Where have you gone? I will find you! I will find you!
0: Hurry, Aubert! We must find him!

0: Have we searched this room already?
1: We have, my child. We've searched every room that is not caved in. Your father is nowhere to be found.
0: Well, what would you have me do? Leave him here? Leave my father in the clutches of that demon? Good hermit, surely you understand that I refuse to even consider the idea. Come. Come, there is light ahead.
2: We are back at the Great Hall, Gerond. We have made our way through the entire castle.
0: Shh, I hear voices. Father!
3: My daughter, there you are. Come to me, do not be afraid.
0: Father, please, go back to Geneva with us. Aubert and I will...
3: Yes, my child, come closer, and behold your lord and master. Gerond, behold your husband.
4: I am charmed beyond words to make your acquaintance.
5: Never! She is my betrothed!
0: Father, no, I won't!
3: You wish me to die, then? There, in that clock, the last one still going of all that have been forged by my hand, my life is shut up. This man tells me that when he has my daughter, the clock shall belong to me. Until then, he cannot be trusted to wind it. Indeed, he may break it and plunge me into chaos forever. Oh, my daughter, do you no longer love me?
0: Father, my father!
3: If you knew what I have suffered far away from this principle of my existence... Perhaps no one looked after this timepiece. Perhaps its springs were left to wear out, its wheels to get clogged. But now, in my own hands, I can nourish its health so dear, for I must not die. I, the great watchmaker of Geneva!
5: Gerond!
1: Hold, young man! All is not yet lost!
3: Look, my daughter, how these hands advance with a certain step. Look and listen well. Yes, listen to it. And listen, too, to my breathing, dear Gerond. See the blood circulating in my veins. No, you will not kill your father, and you will accept this man for your husband so that I may become immortal.
4: Very good, my master. And now the hour is at hand. The marriage contract will be signed at midnight.
3: Gerond, you will be happy. See this man. See this man. He is time. Your existence will be regulated with absolute precision. Gerond, since your father gave you life, give life to your father.
2: Gerond, I am your betrothed.
0: He is my father.
3: Pedernacho, she is yours. You will keep your promise.
4: With delight. Here is the key to the clock.
3: Yes. Yes. Yes, I can feel my strength returning already. There. It is wound up for a century.
1: Zacharias, it is your last chance.
3: No, no, I will have all the chances I please now that I have attained eternal life. I need only to protect this clock, this marvelous clock.
4: It is indeed a most remarkable piece of machinery, my master.
3: Yes, remarkable. Look at the precision with which it regulates the hours, the minutes, the seconds.
4: Indeed, its construction is so fine. I should say it rivals anything found in nature.
3: Yes, yes, it is the ultimate achievement, more perfect than anything on this earth.
1: Think of your soul, Zacharias.
4: In fact, my master, I would say that in constructing this clock, you have attained the power of God.
3: Yes, I am.
4: And whoever shall attempt to make himself the equal of God shall be forever damned.
3: What? No, no, you...
2: The clock, it has exploded.
3: My soul, save it, collect it. The gears, the springs, the escapement. Where is the escapement?
4: Why, I have it here, my master. And I have changed my mind. I think that I shall keep it!
2: Gerond? Gerond, are you all right?
0: Aubert, yes, my love, I'm all right. But where is my father?
1: He is here, Gerard. He is dead.

We buried the old watchmaker amid the peaks of Andernach. The next day, Gérard and I began making our way back to Geneva, where, once these horrible events were sufficiently behind us, we were married. We live still in the master's old house, and I spend my hours in his workshop, trying in vain to live up to his genius. And even now, with each passing day, Gérard and I fall to our knees in fervent prayer, trying desperately to redeem the soul of the poor, lost Master Zacharias.

0: 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Adapted and directed by Robert Arnold. 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

0: Goliah by Jack London. In 1924, to be precise, on the morning of January 3rd, the city of San Francisco awoke to read in one of its daily papers a curious letter, which had been received by Walter Bassett, and which had evidently been written by some crank. Walter Bassett was the greatest captain of industry west of the Rockies, and was one of the small group that controlled the nation in everything but name. As such, he was the recipient of lucubrations from countless cranks. But this particular lucubration was so different from the average ruck of similar letters that, instead of putting it into the wastebasket, he had turned it over to a reporter. It was signed Goliah, and the superscription gave his address as Palgrave Island. The letter was as follows. Mr. Walter Bassett, Dear Sir, I am inviting you with 9 of your fellow captains of industry to visit me here on my island for the purpose of considering plans for the reconstruction of society upon a more rational basis. Up to the present, social evolution has been a blind, aimless, blundering thing. The time has come for a change. Man has risen from the vitalized slime of the primeval sea to the mastery of matter, but he has not yet mastered society. Man is today as much the slave to his collective stupidity as 100,000 generations ago he was a slave to matter. There are 2 theoretical methods whereby man may become the master of society and make of society an intelligent and efficacious device for the pursuit and capture of happiness and laughter. The first theory advances the proposition that no government can be wiser or better than the people that compose that government, that reform and development must spring from the individual, that in so far as the individuals become wiser and better, by that much will their government become wiser and better. In short, that the majority of the individuals must become wiser and better before their government becomes wiser and better. The mob, the political convention, the abysmal brutality and stupid ignorance of all concourses of people give the lie to this theory. In a mob, the collective intelligence and mercy is that of the least intelligent and most brutal members that compose the mob. On the other hand, 1,000 passengers will surrender themselves to the wisdom and discretion of the captain when their ship is in a storm on a sea. In such matter, he is the wisest and most experienced among them. The second theory advances the proposition that the majority of the people are not pioneers, that they are weighted down by the inertia of the established, that the government that is representative of them represents only their feebleness and futility and brutishness, that this blind thing called government is not the serf of their wills, but that they are the serfs of it. In short, speaking always of the great mass, that they do not make government, but that government makes them, and that government is, and has been, a stupid and awful monster, misbegotten of the glimmerings of intelligence that come from the inertia-crushed mass. Personally, I incline to the second theory. Also, I am impatient. For 100,000 generations, from the first social groups of our savage forebears, government has remained a monster. Today, the inertia-crushed mass has less laughter in it than ever before. In spite of man's mastery of matter, human suffering and misery and degradation mar the fair world. Wherefore, I have decided to step in and become captain of this world ship for a while. I have the intelligence and the wide vision of the skilled expert. Also, I have the power. I shall be obeyed. The men of all the world shall perform my bidding and make governments so that they shall become laughter producers. These modeled governments I have in mind shall not make the people happy, wise, and noble by decree, but they shall give opportunity for the people to become happy, wise, and noble. I have spoken. I have invited you and 9 of your fellow captains to confer with me. On March 3rd, the yacht Energon will sail from San Francisco. You are requested to be on board the night before. This is serious. The affairs of the world must be handled for a time by a strong hand. Mine is that strong hand. If you fail to obey my summons, you will die. Candidly, I do not expect that you will obey, but your death for failure to obey will cause obedience on the part of those I subsequently summon. You will have served a purpose, And please remember that I have no unscientific sentimentality about the value of human life. I carry always in the background of my consciousness the innumerable billions of lives that are to laugh and be happy in future eons on the Earth. Yours for the reconstruction of society, Galaya. The publication of this letter did not cause even local amusement. Men might have smiled to themselves as they read it, but it was so palpably the handiwork of a crank that it did not merit discussion. Interest did not arouse till next morning. An Associated Press dispatch to the eastern states, followed by interviews by eager-nosed reporters, had brought out the names of the other 9 captains of industry who had received similar letters, but who had not thought the matter of sufficient importance to be made public. But the interest aroused was mild, and it would have died out quickly had not Gabberton cartooned a chronic presidential aspirant as Goliah. Then came the song that was sung hilariously from sea to sea, with the refrain, "Goliah will catch you if you don't watch out." The weeks passed, and the incident was forgotten. Walter Bassett had forgotten it likewise, but on the evening of February 22nd he was called to the telephone by the collector of the port. "I just want to tell you," said the latter, "that the yacht Energon has arrived and gone to anchor in the stream off Pier 7. What happened that night Walter Bassett has never divulged, but it is known that he rode down in his auto to the waterfront, chartered one of Crowley's launches, and was put aboard the strange yacht. It is further known that when he returned to the shore 3 hours later, he immediately dispatched a sheaf of telegrams to his 9 fellow captains of industry, who had received letters from Goliah. These telegrams were similarly worded and read, 'The yacht Energon has arrived. There is something in this. I advise you to come.'" Bassett was laughed at for his pains. It was a huge laugh that went up, for his telegrams had been made public, and the popular song on Goliah revived and became more popular than ever. Goliah and Bassett were cartooned and lampooned unmercifully, the former as the old man of the sea, riding on the latter's neck. The laugh tittered and rippled through clubs and social circles, was restrained merrily in the editorial columns, and broke out in loud guffaws in the comic weeklies. There was a serious side as well, and Bassett's sanity was gravely questioned by many, and especially by his business associates. Bassett had never been a short-tempered man, and after he sent the second sheaf of telegrams to his brother captains and had been laughed at again, he remained silent. In this second sheaf he had said, "Come, I implore you, as you value your life, come." He arranged all his business affairs for an absence, and on the night of March 2nd went on board the Energon. The latter, properly cleared, sailed next morning, and next morning the newsboys in every city and town were crying, "Extra!" In the slang of the day, Goliah had delivered the goods. The 9 captains of industry who had failed to accept his invitation were dead. A sort of violent disintegration of the tissues was the report of the various autopsies held on the bodies of the slain millionaires. Yet the surgeons and physicians, the most highly skilled in the land, had participated, would not venture the opinion that the men had been slain. Much less would they venture the conclusion at the hands of parties unknown. It was all too mysterious. They were stunned. Their scientific credulity broke down. They had no warrant in the whole domain of science for believing that an anonymous person on Palgrave Island had murdered the poor gentleman. One thing was quickly learned, however, namely that Palgrave Island was no myth. It was charted and well known to all navigators, lying on the line of 160 west longitude, right at its intersection by the 10th parallel north latitude, and only a few miles away from Diana Shoal. Like Midway and Fanning, Palgrave Island was isolated, volcanic, and coral in formation. Furthermore, it was uninhabited. A survey ship in 1887 had visited the place and reported the existence of several springs and of a good harbor that was very dangerous of approach. And that was all that was known of the tiny speck of land that was soon to have focused on it the awed attention of the world. Goliah remained silent until March 24th. On the morning of that day, the newspapers published his second letter, copies of which had been received by the 10 chief politicians of the United States. 10 leading men in the political world who were conventionally known as statesmen. The letter, with the same superscription as before, was as follows. Dear Sir, I have spoken in no uncertain tone. I must be obeyed. You may consider this an invitation or a summons, but if you still wish to tread this earth and laugh, you will be aboard the yacht Energon in San Francisco Harbor, not later than the evening of April 5th. It is my wish and my will that you confer with me here on Palgrave Island in the matter of reconstructing society upon some rational basis. Do not misunderstand me when I tell you that I am one with a theory. I want to see that theory work, and therefore I call upon your cooperation. In this theory of mine, lives are but pawns. I deal with quantities of lives. I am after laughter, and those that stand in the way of laughter must perish. The game is big. There are 1,500 million human lives today on the planet. What is your single life against them? It is as naught in my theory. And remember that mine is the power. Remember that I am a scientist, and that one life or 1,000,000 lives mean nothing to me as a raid against the countless billions of lives of the generations to come. It is for their laughter that I seek to reconstruct society now, and against them your own meager little life is a paltry thing indeed. Whoso has the power can command his fellows. By virtue of that military device known as the phalanx, Alexander conquered his bit of the world. By virtue of that chemical device, gunpowder, Cortez, with his several hundred cutthroats, conquered the empire of the Montezumas. Now I am in possession of a device that is all my own. In the course of a century, not more than half a dozen fundamental discoveries or inventions are made. I have made such an invention. The possession of it gives me the mastery of the world. I shall use this invention, not for commercial exploitation, but for the good of humanity. For that purpose, I want help, willing agents, obedient hands, and I am strong enough to compel the service. I am taking the shortest way, though I am in no hurry. I shall not clutter my speed with haste. The incentive of material gain developed man from the savage to the semi-barbarian he is today. This incentive has been a useful device for the development of the human, but it has now fulfilled its function and is ready to be cast aside into the scrap heap of rudimentary vestiges such as gills in the throat and belief in the divine right of kings. Of course you do not think so, but I do not see that that will prevent you from aiding me to fling the anachronism into the scrap heap. For I tell you now that the time has come when mere food and shelter and similar sordid things shall be automatic, as free and easy and involuntary of access as the air. I shall make them automatic. What of my discovery and the power that discovery gives me? And with food and shelter automatic, the incentive of material gain passes away from the world forever. With food and shelter automatic, the higher incentives will universally obtain, the spiritual, aesthetic, and intellectual incentives that will tend to develop and make beautiful and noble body, mind, and spirit. Then all the world will be dominated by happiness and laughter. It will be the reign of universal laughter. Yours for that day, Goliath. Still the world would not believe. The 10 politicians were at Washington, so that they did not have the opportunity of being convinced that Bassett had had, and not one of them took the trouble to journey to San Francisco to make the opportunity. As for Goliath, he was hailed by the newspapers as another Tom Lawson with a panacea, and there were specialists in mental diseases who, by analysis of Goliath's letters, proved conclusively that he was a lunatic. The yacht, Energon, arrived in the harbor of San Francisco on the afternoon of April 5th, and Bassett came ashore. But the Energon did not sail the next day, for not one of the 10 summoned politicians had elected to make the journey to Palgrave Island. The newsboys, however, called extra that day in all the cities. The 10 politicians were dead. The yacht, lying peacefully at anchor in the harbor, became the center of excited interest. She was surrounded by a flotilla of launches and rowboats, and many tugs and steamboats ran excursions to her. While the rabble was firmly kept off, the proper authorities and even reporters were permitted to board her. The mayor of San Francisco and the chief of police reported that nothing suspicious was to be seen upon her, and the port authorities announced that her papers were correct and in order in every detail. Many photographs and columns of descriptive matter were run in the newspapers. The crew was reported to be composed principally of Scandinavians, fair-haired, blue-eyed Swedes, Norwegians afflicted with the temperamental melancholy of their race, stolid Russian Finns, and a slight sprinkling of Americans and English. It was noted that there was nothing mercurial and flyaway about them. They seemed weighty men, oppressed by a sad and stolid bovine sort of integrity. A sober seriousness and enormous certitude characterized all of them. They appeared men without nerves and without fear, as though upheld by some overwhelming power, or carried in the hollow of some superhuman hand. The captain, a sad-eyed, strong-featured American, was cartooned in the papers as Gloomy Gus, the pessimistic hero of the comic supplement. Some sea captain recognized the Energon as the yacht Scud, once owned by Merivale of the New York Yacht Club. With this clue, it was soon ascertained that the Scud had disappeared several years before. The agent who sold her reported the purchaser to be merely another agent, a man he had seen neither before nor since. The yacht had been reconstructed at Duffy's Shipyard in New Jersey. The change in her name and registry occurred at that time, and had been legally executed. Then the Energon had disappeared in the shroud of mystery. In the meantime, Bassett was going crazy. At least his friends and business associates said so. He kept away from his vast business enterprises and said that he must hold his hands until the other masters of the world could join him in the reconstruction of society. Proof indubitable that Goliath B. had entered his bonnet. To reporters he had little to say. He was not at liberty, he said, to relate what he had seen on Palgrave Island, but he could assure them that the matter was serious, the most serious thing that had ever happened. His final word was that the world was on the verge of a turnover, for good or ill he did not know, but one way or the other he was absolutely convinced that the turnover was coming. As for business, business could go hang. He had seen things, he had, and that was all there was to it. There was a great telegraphing during this period between the local federal officials and the state and war departments at Washington. A secret attempt was made late one afternoon to board the Energon and place the captain under arrest, the Attorney General having given the opinion that the captain could be held for the murder of the 10 statesmen. The government launch was seen to leave Meg's Wharf and steer for the Energon, and that was the last ever seen of the launch and the men on board of it. The government tried to keep the affair hushed up, but the cat was slipped out of the bag by the families of the missing men, and the papers were filled with monstrous versions of the affair. The government now proceeded to extreme measures. The battleship Alaska was ordered to capture the strange yacht, or failing that, to sink her. These were secret instructions, but thousands of eyes from the waterfront and from the shipping in the harbor witnessed what happened that afternoon. The battleship got underway and steamed slowly toward the Energon. At half a mile distant, the battleship blew up. Simply blew up, that was all. Her shattered frame sinking to the bottom of the bay, a riffraff of wreckage and a few survivors strewing the surface. Among the survivors was a young lieutenant who had had charge of the wireless on board the Alaska. The reporters got a hold of him first, and he talked. No sooner had the Alaska got underway, he said, than a message was received from the Energon. It was in the international code, and it was a warning to the Alaska to come no nearer than half a mile. He had sent the message through the speaking tube immediately to the captain. He did not know anything more, except that the Energon twice repeated the message, and that 5 minutes afterward the explosion occurred. The captain of the Alaska had perished with his ship, and nothing more was to be learned. The Energon, however, promptly hoisted anchor and cleared out to sea. A great clamor was raised by the papers. The government was charged with cowardice and vacillation in its dealings with a mere pleasure yacht and a lunatic who called himself Goliath, and immediate and decisive action was demanded. Also, a great cry went up about the loss of life, especially the wanton killing of the 10 statesmen. Goliath promptly replied. In fact, so prompt was his reply that the experts in wireless telegraphy announced that, since it was impossible to send wireless messages so great a distance, Goliath was in their very midst and not on Palgrave Island. Goliath's letter was delivered to the Associated Press by a messenger boy who had been engaged on the street. The letter was as follows. What are a few paltry lives? In your insane wars you destroy millions of lives and think nothing of it. In your fratricidal commercial struggle you kill countless babies, women, and men, and you triumphantly call the shambles individualism. I call it anarchy. I am going to put a stop to your wholesale destruction of human beings. I want laughter, not slaughter. Those of you who stand in the way of laughter will get slaughter. Your government is trying to delude you into believing that the destruction of the Alaska was an accident. Know here and now that it was by my orders that the Alaska was destroyed. In a few short months, all battleships on all seas will be destroyed or flung to the scrap heap, and all nations shall disarm. Fortresses shall be dismantled, armies disbanded, and warfare shall cease from the earth. Mine is the power. I am the will of God. The whole world shall be in vassalage to me, but it shall be a vassalage of peace. I am Goliah. Blow Palgrave Island out of the water, was the headline retort of the newspapers. The government was of the same frame of mind, and the assemblage of fleets began. Walter Bassett broke out in ineffectual protest, but was swiftly silenced by the threat of a lunacy commission. Goliah remained silent. Against Palgrave Island, five great fleets were hurled: the Asiatic Squadron, the South Pacific Squadron, the North Pacific Squadron, the Caribbean Squadron, and half of the North Atlantic Squadron, the two latter coming through the Panama Canal. I have the honor to report that we sighted Palgrave Island on the evening of April 29th, ran the report of Captain Johnson of the battleship North Dakota to the Secretary of the Navy. The Asiatic Squadron was delayed and did not arrive until the morning of April 30. A council of the admirals was held, and it was decided to attack early next morning. The destroyer Swift 7 crept in unmolested and reported no warlike preparations on the island. It noted several small merchant steamers in the harbor and the existence of a small village in a hopelessly exposed position that could be swept by our fire. It had been decided that all the vessels should rush in, scattered, upon the island, opening fire at 3 miles, and continuing to the edge of the reef, there to retain loose formation and engage. Palgrave Island repeatedly warned us by wireless in the International Code to keep outside the 10-mile limit, but no heed was paid to the warnings. The North Dakota did not take part in the movement of the morning of May 1st. This was due to a slight accident of the preceding night that temporarily disabled her steering gear. The morning of May 1st broke clear and calm. There was a slight breeze from the southwest that quickly died away. The North Dakota lay 12 miles off the island. At the signal, the squadrons charged in upon the island from all sides at full speed. Our wireless receiver continued to tick off warnings from the island. The 10-mile limit was passed, and nothing happened. I watched through my glasses. At 5 miles, nothing happened. At 4 miles, nothing happened. At 3 miles, the New York, in the lead on our side of the island, opened fire. She fired only one shot. Then she blew up. The rest of the vessels never fired a shot. They began to blow up, everywhere, before our eyes. Several swerved about and started back, but they failed to escape. The destroyer Dart 30 nearly made the 10-mile limit when she blew up. She was the last survivor. No harm came to the North Dakota, and that night, the steering gear being repaired, I gave orders to sail for San Francisco. To say that the United States was stunned is but to expose the inadequacy of language. The whole world was stunned. It confronted that blight of the human brain, the unprecedented. Human endeavor was a jest, a monstrous futility, when a lunatic on a lonely island who owned a yacht and an exposed village could destroy five of the proudest fleets of Christendom. And how had he done it? Nobody knew. The scientists lay down in the dust of the common road and wailed and gibbered. They did not know. Military experts committed suicide by scores. The mighty fabric of warfare they had fashioned was a gossamer veil rent asunder by a miserable lunatic. It was too much for their sanity. Mere human reason could not withstand the shock. As the savage is crushed by the sleight of hand of the witch doctor, so was the world crushed by the magic of Goliah. How did he do it? It was the awful face of the unknown upon which the world gazed, and by which it was frightened out of the memory of its proudest achievements. But all the world was not stunned. There was the invariable exception, the island empire of Japan. Drunken with the wine of success, deep quaffed, without superstition and without faith in aught but its own ascendant star, laughing at the wreckage of science, and mad with the pride of race, it went forth upon the way of war. America's fleets had been destroyed. From the battlements of heaven, the multitudinous ancestral shades of Japan leaned down. The opportunity, God-given, had come. The Mikado was in truth A Brother to the Gods. The war monsters of Japan were loosed in mighty fleets. The Philippines were gathered in as a child gathers a nosegay. It took longer for the battleships to travel to Hawaii, to Panama, and to the Pacific coast. The United States was panic-stricken, and there arose the powerful party of dishonorable peace. In the midst of the clamor, the Energon arrived in San Francisco Bay, and Goliath spoke once more. There was a little brush as the Energon came in, and a few explosions of magazines occurred along the war-tunneled hills as the coast defenses went to smash. Also, the blowing up of the submarine mines in the Golden Gate made a remarkably fine display. Goliath's message to the people of San Francisco, dated as usual from Palgrave Island, was published in the papers. It ran, "Peace? Peace be with you. You shall have peace. I have spoken to this purpose before, and give you me peace. Leave my yacht Energon alone. Commit one overt act against her, and not one stone in San Francisco shall stand upon another. Tomorrow, let all good citizens go out upon the hills that slope down to the sea. Go with music and laughter and garlands. Make festival for the new age that is dawning. Be like children upon your hills, and witness the passing of war. Do not miss the opportunity. It is your last chance to behold what henceforth you will be compelled to seek in museums of antiquity. I promise you a merry day. Goliath." The madness of magic was in the air. With the people it was as if all their gods had crashed and the heavens still stood. Order and law had passed away from the universe, but the sun still shone, the wind still blew, the flowers still bloomed. That was the amazing thing about it. That water should continue to run downhill was a miracle. All the stabilities of the human mind and human achievement were crumbling. The one stable thing that remained was Goliath, a madman on an island. And so it was that the whole population of San Francisco went forth the next day in colossal frolic upon the hills that overlooked the sea. Brass bands and banners went forth, brewery wagons and Sunday school picnics, all the strange heterogeneous groupings of swarming metropolitan life. On the sea rim rose the smoke from the funnels of 100 hostile vessels of war, all converging upon the helpless, undefended Golden Gate. And not all undefended, for out through the Golden Gate moved the Energon, a tiny toy of white, rolling like a straw in the stiff sea on the bar where a strong ebb tide ran in the teeth of the summer sea breeze. But the Japanese were cautious. Their 30- and 40,000-ton battleships slowed down half a dozen miles offshore and maneuvered into ponderous evolutions, while tiny scout boats, lean six-funneled destroyers, ran in, cutting blackly the flashing sea like so many sharks. But compared with the Energon, they were leviathans. Compared with them, the Energon was as the sword of the Archangel Michael, and they the forerunners of the hosts of hell. But the flashing of the sword the good people of San Francisco gathered on her hills never saw. Mysterious, invisible, it cleaved the air and smote the mightiest blows of combat the world had ever witnessed. The good people of San Francisco saw little and understood less. They saw only 1.5 million tons of brine-cleaving, thunder-flinging fabrics hurled skyward and smashed back in ruin to sink into the sea. It was all over in 5 minutes.
1: Remained upon the wide expanse of sea, only the Energon, rolling white and toy-like, on the bar.
0: Goliath spoke to the Mikado and the elder statesman. It was only an ordinary cable message, dispatched from San Francisco by the captain of the Energon, but it was of sufficient moment to cause the immediate withdrawal of Japan from the Philippines and of her surviving fleets from the sea. Japan, the skeptical, was converted. She had felt the weight of Goliath's arm, and meekly she obeyed when Goliath commanded her to dismantle her war vessels and to turn the metal into useful appliances for the arts of peace. In all the ports, navy yards, machine shops, and foundries of Japan, tens of thousands of brown-skinned artisans converted the war monsters into myriads of useful things, such as plowshares — Goliath insisted on plowshares — gasoline engines, bridge trusses, telephone and telegraph wires, steel rails, locomotives, and rolling stock for railways. It was a world penance for a world to see, and paltry indeed it made appear that earlier penance, barefooted in the snow, of an emperor to a pope for daring to squabble over temporal power. Goliath's next summons was to the 10 leading scientists of the United States. This time there was no hesitancy in obeying. The savants were ludicrously prompt, some of them waiting in San Francisco for weeks so as not to miss the scheduled sailing date. They departed on the Energon on June 15th, and while they were on the sea, on the way to Palgrave Island, Goliah performed another spectacular feat. Germany and France were preparing to fly at each other's throats. Goliah commanded peace. They ignored the command, tacitly agreeing to fight it out on land where it seemed safer for the belligerently inclined. Goliah set the date of June 19th for the cessation of hostile preparations. Both countries mobilized their armies on June 18th and hurled them at the common frontier. And on June 19th, Goliah struck. All generals, war secretaries, and jingo leaders in the two countries died on that day. And that day two vast armies, undirected, like strayed sheep, walked over each other's frontiers and fraternized. But the great German warlord had escaped. It was learned afterward by hiding in a huge safe where were stored the secret archives of his empire. And when he emerged, he was a very penitent warlord, and like the Mikado of Japan, he was set to work beating his sword blades into plowshares and pruning hooks. But in the escape of the German emperor was discovered a great significance. The scientists of the world plucked up courage, got back their nerve. One thing was conclusively evident: Goliah's power was not magic. Law still reigned in the universe. Goliah's power had limitations, else had the German emperor not escaped by secretly hiding in a steel safe. Many learned articles on the subject appeared in the magazines. The 10 top scientists arrived back from Palgrave Island on July 6. Heavy platoons of police protected them from the reporters. No, they had not seen Goliah, they said in the one official interview that was vouchsafed, but they had talked with him, and they had seen things. They were not permitted to state definitely all that they had seen and heard, but they could say that the world was about to be revolutionized. Goliah was in the possession of a tremendous discovery that placed all the world at his mercy, and it was a good thing for the world that Goliah was merciful. The 10 scientists proceeded directly to Washington on a special train, where for days they were closeted with the heads of government, while the nation hung breathless on the outcome. But the outcome was a long time in arriving. From Washington, the president issued commands to the masters and leading figures of the nation. Everything was secret. Day by day, deputations of bankers, railway lords, captains of industry, and Supreme Court justices arrived, and when they arrived, they remained. The weeks dragged on, and then on. August 25th began the famous issuance of proclamations. Congress and the Senate cooperated with the president in this, while the Supreme Court justices gave their sanction, and the money lords and captains of industry agreed. War was declared upon the capitalist masters of the nation. Martial law was declared over the whole United States, and the supreme power was vested in the president. In one day, child labor in the whole country was abolished. It was done by decree, and the United States was prepared with its army to enforce its decree. In the same day, all women factory workers were dismissed to their homes, and all the sweatshops were closed. "But we cannot make profits," wailed the petty capitalists. "Fools," was the retort of Goliah, "as if the meaning of life were profits. Give up your businesses and your profit-mongering." "But there is nobody to buy our business," they wailed. "Buy and sell. Is that all the meaning life has for you?" replied Goliah. "You have nothing to sell. Turn over your little cut-throating anarchistic businesses to the government so that they may be rationally organized and operated." And the next day, by decree, the government began taking possession of all factories, shops, mines, ships, railroads, and producing lands. The nationalization of the means of production and distribution went on apace. Here and there were skeptical capitalists of the moment. They were made prisoners and hauled to Palgrave Island, and when they returned, they always acquiesced in what the government was doing. A little later, the journey to Palgrave Island became unnecessary. When objection was made, the reply of the officials was, "Goliah has spoken," which was another way of saying, "He must be obeyed." The captains of industry became heads of departments. It was found that civil engineers, for instance, worked just as well in government employ as before they had worked in private employ. It was found that men of high executive ability could not violate their nature. They could not escape exercising their executive ability any more than a crab could escape crawling or a bird could escape flying. And so it was that all the splendid force of the men who had previously worked for themselves was now put to work for the good of society. The half-dozen great railway chiefs cooperated in the organizing of a national system of railways that was amazingly efficacious. Never again was there such a thing as a car shortage. These chiefs were not the Wall Street railway magnates, but they were the men who formerly had done the real work, while in the employ of the Wall Street magnates. Wall Street was dead. There was no more buying and selling and speculating. Nobody had anything to buy or sell. There was nothing in which to speculate. "Put the stock gamblers to work," said Goliah. "Give those that are young and that so desire a chance to learn useful trades. Put the drummers and salesmen and advertising agents and real estate agents to work," said Goliah. And by the hundreds of thousands, the erstwhile useless middlemen and parasites went into useful occupations. The 400,000 idle gentlemen of the country who had lived upon incomes were likewise put to work. Then there were a lot of helpless men in high places who were cleared out. The remarkable thing about this being that they were cleared out by their own fellows. Of this class were the professional politicians, whose wisdom and power consisted of manipulating machine politics and of grafting. There was no longer any graft, since there were no private interests to purchase special privileges. No bribes were offered to legislators, and legislators for the first time legislated for the people. The result was that men who were efficient, not in corruption, but in direction, found their way into the legislatures. With this rational organization of society, amazing results were brought about. The national day's work was 8 hours, and yet production increased. In spite of the great permanent improvements and of the immense amount of energy consumed in systematizing the competitive chaos of society, production doubled and tripled upon itself. The standard of living increased, and still consumption could not keep up with production. The maximum working age was decreased to 50 years, to 49 years, and to 48 years. The minimum working age went up from 16 years to 18 years. The 8-hour day became a 7-hour day, and in a few months, the national working day was reduced to 5 hours. In the meantime, glimmerings were being caught, not of the identity of Goliah, but of how he had worked and prepared for his assuming control of the world. Little things leaked out, clues were followed up, apparently unrelated things were pieced together. Strange stories of blacks stolen from Africa were remembered, of Chinese and Japanese contract coolies who had mysteriously disappeared, of lonely South Sea islands raided and their inhabitants carried away, stories of yachts and merchant steamers mysteriously purchased that had disappeared and their descriptions of which remotely tallied with the crafts that had carried the Orientals and Africans and islanders away. Where had Goliah got the sinews of war was the question, and the surmised answer was, by exploiting these stolen laborers. It was they that lived in the exposed village on Palgrave Island. It was the product of their toil that had purchased the yachts and merchant steamers and enabled Goliah's agents to permeate society and carry out his will. And what was the product of their toil that had given Goliah the wealth necessary to realize his plans? Commercial radium, the newspapers proclaimed, and radiite and radiosole, and argadium and argite and the mysterious golite that had proved so valuable in metallurgy. These were the new compounds discovered in the first decade of the 20th century, the commercial and scientific use of which had become so enormous in the second decade. The line of fruit boats that ran from Hawaii to San Francisco was declared to be the property of Goliah. This was surmise, for no other owners could be discovered, and the agents who had handled the shipments of the fruit boats were only agents. Since no one else owned the fruit boats, then Goliah must own them. The point of which is that it leaked out that the major portion of the world's supply in these precious compounds was brought to San Francisco by those very fruit boats. That the whole chain of surmise was correct was proved in later years when Goliah's slave were liberated and honorably pensioned by the International

remember that Goliah sent out his famous Christmas letter, part of the text of which is given here. So far, while I have kept the rest of the nations from each other's throats, I have devoted myself particularly to the United States. Now, I have not given to the people of the United States a rational social organization. What I have done has been to compel them to make that organization for themselves. There is more laughter in the United States these days, and there is more sense. Food and shelter are no longer obtained by the anarchistic methods of so-called individualism, but are now well-nigh automatic. And the beauty of it is that the people of the United States have achieved all this for themselves. I did not achieve it for them. I repeat, they achieved it for themselves. All that I did was to put the fear of death in the hearts of the few that sat in the high places and obstructed the coming of rationality and laughter. The fear of death made those in the high places get out of the way. That was all, and gave the intelligence of man a chance to realize itself socially. In the year that is to come, I shall devote myself to the rest of the world. I shall put the fear of death in the hearts of all that sit in the high places in all the nations, and they will do as they have done in the United States, get down out of the high places and give the intelligence of man a chance for social rationality. All the nations shall tread the path the United States is now on. And when all the nations are well along that path, I shall have something else for them, but first they must travel that path for themselves. They must demonstrate that the intelligence of mankind today, with the mechanical energy now at its disposal, is capable of organizing society so that food and shelter be made automatic, labor be reduced to a 3-hour day, and joy and laughter be made universal. And when that is accomplished, not by me, but by the intelligence of mankind, then I shall make a present to the world of a new mechanical energy. This is my discovery. This energon is nothing more or less than the cosmic energy that resides in the solar rays. When it is harnessed by mankind, it will do the work of the world. There will be no more multitudes of miners slaving out their lives in the bowels of the earth. No more sooty firemen and greasy engineers. All may dress in white if they so will. The work of life will have become play, and young and old will be the children of joy. And the business of living will become joy. And they will compete with one another in achieving ethical concepts and spiritual heights, in fashioning pictures and songs and stories, in statecraft and beautycraft, in the sweat and the endeavor of the wrestler and the runner and the player of games. All will compete, not for sordid coin and base material reward, but for the joy that shall be theirs in the development and vigor of flesh, and in the development and keenness of spirit. All will be joy smiths. And their task shall be to beat out laughter from the ringing anvil of life. And now one word for the immediate future. On New Year's Day, all nations shall disarm, all fortresses and warships shall be dismantled, and all armies shall be disbanded. Goliah. On New Year's Day, all the world disarmed. The millions of soldiers and sailors and workmen in the standing armies, in the natives, and in the countless arsenals, machine shops, and factories for the manufacture of war machinery were dismissed to their homes. These many millions of men, as well as their costly war machinery, had hitherto been supported on the back of labor. They now went into useful occupations, and the released labor giant heaved a mighty sigh of relief. The policing of the world was left to the peace officers, and was purely social, whereas war had been distinctly antisocial. 90% of the crimes against society had been crimes against private property. With the passing of private property, at least in the means of production and with the organization of industry that gave every man a chance, the crimes against private property practically ceased. The police forces everywhere were reduced repeatedly, and again, nearly all occasional and habitual criminals ceased voluntarily from their depredations. There was no longer any need for them to commit crime. They merely changed with changing conditions. A smaller number of criminals was put into hospitals and cured, and the remnant of the hopelessly criminal and degenerate was segregated. And the courts in all countries were likewise decreased in number again and again. 95% of all civil cases had been squabbles over property. Conflicts of property rights, lawsuits, contests of wills, breaches of contract, bankruptcies, etc. With the passing of private property, this 95% of the cases that cluttered the courts also passed.
The courts became shadows.

attenuated ghosts, rudimentary vestiges of the anarchistic times that had preceded the coming of Goliah. The year 1925 was a lively year in the world's history. Goliah ruled the world with a strong hand. Kings and emperors journeyed to Palgrave Island, saw the wonders of Energon, and went away with the fear of death in their hearts to abdicate thrones and crowns and hereditary licenses. When Goliah spoke to politicians, so-called statesmen, they obeyed or died. He dictated universal reforms, dissolved refractory parliaments, and to the great conspiracy that was formed of munitious money lords and captains of industry, he sent his destroying angels. "The time is past for fooling," he told them. "You are anachronisms. You stand in the way of humanity. To the scrap heap with you." To those that protested, and they were many, he said, "This is no time for logomachy. You can argue for centuries. It is what you have done in the past. I have no time for argument. Get out of the way." With the exception of putting a stop to war and of indicating the broad general plan, Goliah did nothing. By putting the fear of death into the hearts of those that sat in the high places and obstructed progress, Goliah made the opportunity for the unshackled intelligence of the best social thinkers of the world to exert itself. Goliah left all the multitudinous details of Reconstruction to these social thinkers. He wanted them to prove that they were able to do it, and they proved it. It was due to their initiative that the White Plague was stamped out from the world. It was due to them, and in spite of a deal of protesting from the sentimentalists, that all the extreme hereditary ineffacents were segregated and denied marriage. Goliah had nothing whatever to do with the instituting of the Colleges of Invention. This idea originated practically simultaneously in the minds of thousands of social thinkers. The time was ripe for the realization of the idea, and everywhere arose the splendid institutions of invention. For the first time, the ingenuity of man was loosed upon the problem of simplifying life instead of upon the making of money-earning devices. The affairs of life, such as house cleaning, dish and window washing, dust removing and scrubbing and clothes washing and all the endless sordid and necessary details, were simplified by invention until they became automatic. We of today cannot realize the barbarously filthy and slavish lives of those that lived prior to 1925. The international government of the world was another idea that sprang simultaneously into the minds of thousands. The successful realization of this idea was a surprise to many, but as a surprise it was nothing that received by the mildly Protestant sociologists and biologists when irrefutable facts exploded the doctrine of Malthus. With leisure and joy in the world, with an immensely higher standard of living, and with the enormous spaciousness of opportunity for recreation, development, and pursuit of beauty and nobility and all the higher attributes, the birth rate fell, and fell astoundingly. People ceased breeding like cattle, and better than that, it was immediately noticeable that a higher average of children was being born. The doctrine of Malthus was knocked into a cocked hat, or flung to the scrap heap, as Goliah would have put it. All that Goliah had predicted that the intelligence of mankind could accomplish with the mechanical energy at its disposal came to pass. Human dissatisfaction practically disappeared. The elderly people were the great grumblers, but when they were honorably pensioned by society as they passed the age of limit for work, the great majority ceased grumbling. They found themselves better off in their idle old days under the new regime, enjoying vastly more pleasure and comforts than they had in their busy and toilsome youth under the old regime. The younger generation had easily adapted itself to the changed order, and the very young had never known anything else. The sum of human happiness had increased enormously. The world had become gay and sane. Even the old fogies of professors of sociology, who had opposed with might and main the coming of the new regime, made no complaint. They were a score of times better remunerated than in old days, and they were not worked nearly so hard. Besides, they were busy revising sociology and writing new textbooks on the subject. Here and there, it is true, there were atavisms, men who yearned for the fleshpots and cannibal feasts of the old alleged individualism, creatures long of teeth and savage of claw who wanted to prey upon their fellow men. But they were looked upon as diseased, and were treated in hospitals. A small remnant, however, proved incurable, and was confined in asylums and denied marriage. Thus there was no progeny to inherit their atavistic tendencies. As the years went by, Goliah dropped out of running the world. There was nothing for him to run.
The world was running itself and doing it smoothly and beautifully. In 1937, Goliah made his long-promised present of Energon to the world. He himself had devised 1,000 ways in which the little giant could do the work of the world, all of which he made public at the same time. But instantly the colleges of invention seized upon Energon and utilized it in 100,000 additional ways. In fact, as Goliah confessed in his letter of March 1938, the colleges of invention cleared up several puzzling features of Energon that had baffled him during the preceding years. With the introduction of the use of Energon, the 2-hour workday was cut down almost to nothing. As Goliah had predicted, work indeed became play, and so tremendous was man's productive capacity, due to Energon and the rational social utilization of it, that the humblest citizen enjoyed leisure and time and opportunity for an immensely greater abundance of living than had the most favored under the old anarchistic system. Nobody had ever seen Goliah, and all the peoples began to clamor for their savior to appear. While the world did not minimize his discovery of Energon, it was decided that greater than that was his wide social vision. He was a superman, a scientific superman, and the curiosity of the world to see him had become well nigh unbearable. It was 1941, after much hesitancy on his part, that he finally emerged from Palgrave Island. He arrived on June 6th in San Francisco, and for the first time since his retirement to Palgrave Island, the world looked upon his face, and the world was disappointed. Its imagination had been touched. A heroic figure had been made out of Goliah. He was the man, or the demigod, rather, who had turned the planet over. The deeds of Alexander, Caesar, Genghis Khan, and Napoleon were as the play of babies alongside his colossal achievements. And ashore in San Francisco and through its streets stepped and rode a little old man, 65 years of age, well-preserved, with a pink and white complexion and a bald spot on his head the size of an apple. He was short-sighted and wore spectacles, but when the spectacles were removed, his were quizzical blue eyes, like a child's, filled with mild wonder at the world. Also, his eyes had a way of twinkling, accompanied by a screwing up of the face, as if he laughed at the huge joke he had played upon the world, trapping it, in spite of itself, into happiness and laughter. For a scientific superman and a world tyrant, he had remarkable weaknesses. He loved sweets, and he was inordinately fond of salted almonds and salted pecans, especially the latter. He always carried a paper bag of them in his pocket, and he had a way of saying frequently that the chemism of his nature demanded such fare. Perhaps his most astonishing failing was cats. He had an ineradicable aversion to that domestic animal. It will be remembered that he fainted dead away with sudden fright while speaking in Brotherhood Palace, when the janitor's cat walked out upon the stage and brushed against his legs. But no sooner had he revealed himself to the world than he was identified. Old-time friends had no difficulty in recognizing him as Percival Stultz, the German-American who in 1898 had worked in the Union Iron Works, and who for 2 years at that time had been secretary of Branch 369 of the International Brotherhood of Machinists. It was in 1901, then 25 years of age, that he had taken special scientific courses at the University of California, at the same time supporting himself by soliciting what was then known as life insurance. His records as a student are preserved in the University Museum, and they are unenviable. He is remembered by the professors he sat under chiefly for his absent-mindedness. Undoubtedly, even then he was catching glimpses of the wide visions that later were to be his. His naming himself Goliah and shrouding himself in mystery was his little joke, as he later explained. As Goliah, or any other thing like that, he said, he was able to touch the imagination of the world and turn it over. But as Percival Stultz, wearing side whiskers and spectacles and weighing 118 pounds, he would have been unable to turn over a pecan, not even a salted pecan. But the world quickly got over its disappointment in his personal appearance and antecedents. It knew him and revered him as the mastermind of the ages, and it loved him for himself, for his quizzical, short-sighted eyes and the inimitable way in which he screwed up his face when he laughed. It loved him for his simplicity and comradeship and warm humanness, and for his fondness for salted pecans and the aversion to cats. And today, in the Wonder City of Asgard, rises in awful beauty that monument to him that dwarfs the pyramids and all the monstrous blood-stained monuments of antiquity.
and on that monument, as all know, is inscribed in imperishable bronze the prophecy and the fulfillment. All will be Joy Smiths, and their task shall be to beat out laughter from the ringing anvil of life. Editorial note: this remarkable production is the work of Harry Beckwith, a student in the Lowell High School of San Francisco, and it is here reproduced chiefly because of the youth of its author. Far be it from our policy to burden our readers with ancient history, and when it is known that Harry Beckwith was only 15 when the foregoing was written, our motives will be understood. Goliah won the premier for high school composition in 2254, and last year Harry Beckwith took advantage of the privilege earned by electing to spend 6 months in Asgard. The wealth of historical detail, the atmosphere of the times, and the mature style of the composition are especially noteworthy in one so young.

You have just heard Goliath by Jack London. This is historyradio.org, a non-profit radio stream promoting knowledge of literary classics and history.

0: The Destroyer. The pencil in the hand of Alan Parker refused to obey his will. A strange unseen force pushed his will aside and took possession of the pencil point so that what he drew was not his own. It was the same when he turned from drawing board to typewriter. The sentences were not of his framing. The ideas were utterly foreign to him. This was the first hint he received of the fate that was drawing in like night upon him and his beautiful wife. Parker, a young writer of growing reputation who illustrated his own work, was making a series of pencil sketches for a romance partly finished. The story was as joyous and elusive as sunlight, and until today his sketches had held the same quality. Now he could not tap the reservoir from which he had taken the wind-blown hair and smiling eyes of Madeline, his heroine. When he drew or wrote, he seemed to be submerged in the dark waters of a measureless evil pit. The face that mocked him from the paper was stamped with a world-old knowledge of forbidden things. Parker dropped his pencil and leaned back, tortured. He and his wife, Betty, had taken this house in Pine Hills, a small and extremely quiet suburban village, solely for the purpose of concentration on the book which was to be the most important work he had done. He went to the door of the room that he used for a studio and called, "Betty, can you come here a moment, please?" There was a patter of running feet on the stairs, and then a girl of 20 or thereabout came into the room. Any man would have said she was a blessing. Her hair was yellow like ripe corn, and her vivid blue eyes held depth and character and charm. "Look," exclaimed Parker, "what do you think of this stuff?" For a moment there was silence. Then Alan Parker saw something he had never before seen in his wife's face for him or his work, a look of complete disgust. "I wouldn't have believed you capable of doing anything so horrid," she said coldly. "How could you?" "I don't know." His arms, which had been ready to take her to him for comfort, dropped. "The work has been difficult lately, as though something were pulling at my mind. But not like this. It isn't me." "It must be you, since it came out of you." She turned away and moved restlessly to one of the windows. "Through me," muttered Parker. "Ideas come." "You'll have to do something." "But what? I don't know what to do." "Why not go see that new doctor?" asked Betty over her shoulder. "Dr. Friedrich von Stein?" "Von Stein?" repeated Parker vaguely. "Don't know him. Anyhow, I don't need a doctor. What in the world would make you think of that?" "Nothing, except that I can see his house from here. He's taken what they call the old Reynolds place. You know, opposite the church. We looked at it and thought it was too large for us. He's made a lot of alterations." "Oh, yes." Parker had placed the newcomer, more recent than himself. "I had an idea that he was a doctor of philosophy, not medicine." "He has half a dozen degrees, they say. Certainly he's a stunning-looking man. I saw him on the street." "Maybe he doesn't practice." The artist was gazing, baffled and sick at heart, upon what he had wrought. "And what could he do, unless it's my liver?" "He might be a psychoanalyst or something like that," she replied slowly. "But why the wild interest in this particular doctor?" Parker roused himself and looked at her. He felt irritable and was ashamed of it. "Only for your work," said Betty. A faint pink touched her cheeks. Alan Parker had a sudden feeling of certainty that his wife was lying to him. To one who knew the Parkers, it would have been equally impossible to think of Betty as lying, or of her husband as believing such a thing. Parker was outraged by his own suspicion. He sprang up and began to pace the floor. "All right, then," he exploded. "My work is going to the dogs. Why, there's an appointment with Cartwright tomorrow to show him these sketches and the last few chapters I've done. We'll go now. If this man can't do anything for me, I'll try somebody else." In 10 minutes they were walking up the quiet street toward the present home of Dr. Friedrich von Stein. Despite his self-absorption, Parker could not help noticing that his wife had never looked more attractive than she did at this moment. Her color had deepened, little wisps of hair curled against her cheeks, and there was a sparkle in her eyes which he knew came only on very particular occasions. Even from the outside it was apparent that many strange things had been done to the staid and dignified house of Reynolds. A mass of aerials hung above the roof. Some new windows had been cut at the second floor and filled with glass of a peculiar reddish-purple tinge. A residence had been turned into a laboratory, in sharp contrast to the charming houses up and down the street and the church of gray stone that stood opposite. Beside the door, at the main entrance, a modest plate bore the legend, Dr. Friedrich von Stein. Parker pressed the bell. Then he squared his broad shoulders and waited. A very miserable, very likable young man with a finely shaped head and a good set of muscles under his well-cut clothes. He had brought his sketches, but he was uncomfortable with the portfolio under his arm. It seemed to contaminate him. The door opened to reveal a blocky figure of a man in a workman's blouse and overalls. The fellow was pale of eye, tow-headed. He appeared to be good-natured, but of little intelligence. The only remarkable thing about him was a livid welt that ran across one cheek, from nose to ear. Beside him, a glossy-coated dachshund wagged furiously after having barked once as a matter of duty. "May we see Dr. von Stein?" asked Parker. "If he is in?"
1: "I will ask the Herr Doktor if he is in," replied the man stiffly.
0: "Dummkopf!" roared a voice from inside the house. An instant later, man and dog shrank back along the hall, and there appeared in their place one of the most striking personalities Alan Parker had ever seen. Dr. Friedrich von Stein was inches more than 6 feet tall, and he stood perfectly erect, with the unmistakable carriage of a well-drilled soldier. He was big-boned but lean, and every movement was made with military precision. More than any other feature, his eyes impressed Parker. They were steady, penetrating, and absolutely black. But for a thread of gray here and there, his well-kept beard and hair were black. He might have been any age from 40 to 60, so deceptive was his appearance.
2: "Come in, if you please," he said before Parker could speak.
0: Von Stein's voice was rich and deep, but with a metallic quality which somehow corresponded with his mechanical smile. Except for the guttural R's, there was hardly a hint of the foreigner in his speech.
2: "It is Mr. and Mrs. Parker, I believe. I am Dr. von Stein."
0: He stood aside for them to pass into the hallway, and while they murmured their thanks, he shot a volley of German at the man whom he called Heinrich. The frightened servant vanished, and the Parkers were taken into a living room furnished carelessly, but in good enough taste. Betty took her place on a couch, to which the doctor led her with a bow. Parker sank into an overstuffed chair not far from a window.
2: "I learned your names because of the beauty of Madame," said von Stein, as he stood looming above the mantel. Again he bowed. "One could not see her without wishing to know how such a charming woman was called. You are my neighbors from down the street, I believe."
0: "Yes," replied Alan. He wanted to be agreeable, but found it difficult. "And I think Mrs. Parker has developed a great admiration for you. She persuaded me to come here today. Are you by chance a psychoanalyst? I don't even know that you are a doctor of medicine, but—"
2: "I know a very great deal about the human mind," interrupted Dr. von Stein calmly. "I know a great deal about many things. I am not going to practice medicine here in Pine Hills, because I have research work to do, but I will help you if I can. What is your trouble?"
0: The question brought back to Parker the mood of half an hour ago. Almost savagely, he snapped the portfolio open and spread out a few of his recent drawings with some of the earlier ones for comparison. "Look," he cried, "these vicious things are what I am doing now. I can't help myself. The pencil does not obey me. Apparently I have no emotional control. It's as though my normal ideas were shouldered aside like people in a crowd. And my writing today was as bad as these illustrations. I'm doing a book. Consider these things carefully, Doctor. They are not obscene except by inference. They can't be censored. The book would go through the mails. Yet they are deadly. Look at my heroine in these two pictures. In one she is like violets. In the other she looks capable of any crime. What is she? A vampire, if there is such a thing? A witch? I can almost believe in demonology since I made these last drawings." Parker, in spite of his excitement, tried to read the face of Dr. Friedrich von Stein. He found nothing but the automatic smile upon that mask. Yet it seemed to the artist that this time there was a hint of real pleasure in the curve of the lips. Was it possible that anyone could like those drawings? Parker began to think that he was going insane.
1: "This is most unfortunate for you," rumbled the doctor. "I understand, but I trust that the condition can be remedied if it persists. You, Mr. Parker, and you, madam, do you understand something of physics, of psychology, of metaphysics?"
0: "I fear that I'm rather ignorant," answered Betty. "Certainly I am in comparison with a man of your attainments."
1: Dr. von Stein bowed. He turned his black eyes upon Parker. "And you, sir, I must adjust my explanation to, what shall I say, to your knowledge of the higher reaches of scientific thought?"
0: "Why, I majored in philosophy in college," said Parker hesitatingly. "But that's quite a time ago, Herr Doctor. Of course, I've tried to keep up with the conclusions of science, but a writer or a painter doesn't have any too much opportunity. He has his own problems to concern him."
1: "Yes, indeed." Dr. Stein was thoughtful. "So, and especially for the benefit of Madam, I shall speak in terms of the concrete."
0: "Please consider me stupid," begged Betty, "but I want to understand."
1: "Certainly, except that you are not stupid, Madam. I will proceed. Both of you, I assume, know something of the radio? Very good. You know that an etheric wave transmits the message, and that it is received and amplified so that it is within the range of the human ear. These waves were there when Paleolithic man hunted his meat with a stone-tipped club. To use them, it was necessary to invent the microphone and a receiving instrument. What I have said you already know, but here is what may startle you. Human thought is an etheric wave of the same essential nature as the radio wave. They are both electrical currents external to man. Thoughts sweep across the human mind as sound currents sweep across the aerials of a radio."
0: "I told you," Alan Parker turned a triumphant face to his wife. "Pardon me, Herr Doctor. I have tried to convince Mrs. Parker that my idea came from outside."
1: "Exactly." Dr. von Stein took no offense. "And a difference between the mind and the radio set is that with the radio you tune in upon whatever you choose, and when you choose. The mind is not under such control, although it should be. It receives that to which it happens to be open, or that thought which has been intensified and strengthened by having been received and entertained by other minds. In India, they say, 5,000 died of the plague and 50,000 died of fear. Do you both follow me?"
0: It was unnecessary to ask. Betty sat on the edge of the couch, intent upon every word. Parker, although more restrained, was equally interested. Moreover, he was delighted to have what he had felt instinctively confirmed, in a way, by a man of science.
1: "Herbert Spencer said," continued the doctor, "that no thought, no feeling is ever manifested save as the result of a physical force. This principle will before long be a scientific commonplace, and Huxley predicted that we would arrive at a mechanical equivalent of consciousness. But I will not attempt to bolster my position with authorities. I know, and I can prove what I know. You, Mr. Parker, have been receiving some particularly annoying thoughts, which have been intensified, it may be, by others, or another. Human willpower can alter the rate of vibration of the line of force or etheric wave. So-called good thoughts have a high rate of vibration, and those which are called bad ordinarily have a low rate. Have you perhaps an enemy?"
0: "Not that I know of," replied Parker in a low voice.
1: "Then it would follow that this is accidental."
0: "Good heavens! Do you mean to say that someone could do this to me maliciously?"
1: "So far, my experiments leave something to be desired," said Dr. von Stein, without answering directly. "No doubt you are peculiarly susceptible to thoughts which bear in any way on your work."
0: "But isn't there any help for it?" asked Betty. She was regarding her husband with the eyes of a stranger.
1: "I believe I can do something for Mr. Parker."
0: There was a knock at the door. The doctor boomed an order to come in. Heinrich, with the dachshund at his heels, entered bearing a tray with a bottle of wine and some slices of heavy fruitcake. He drew out a table and placed the tray.
1: "Do not bring that dog in when I have guests," said von Stein.
0: He spoke with a gleam of white teeth.
1: "You know what will happen, Heinrich?"
0: "Ja, Herr Doktor, I take Hans out." The man was terrified. He gathered the dog into his arms and fairly fled from the room. Dr. von Stein turned with a smile.
1: "I have to discipline him," he explained. "He's a stupid fellow, but faithful. I can't have ordinary servants about. There are scientific men who would be willing to bribe them for a look at my laboratory."
0: "I did not know such things were done among scholars," said Betty slowly.
1: "What I have accomplished means power, madam," exclaimed the doctor. "There are jackals in every walk of life. If an unscrupulous man of science got into my laboratory, a physicist, for instance, he might find out things."
0: Dr. Von Stein turned to his duties as host. He filled their glasses and watched with satisfaction Betty's obvious enjoyment of the cake. A box of mellow Havanas appeared from a cabinet, imported cigarettes from a smoking stand. But Parker, in spite of a liking for good wine and tobacco, was far too much concerned about his work to forget the errand that had brought him there. "So you think," he said when there was opportunity, "that you can help me, Dr. Von Stein?"
1: "I can," replied Von Stein firmly. "But before attempting anything, I'd like to wait a day or two. The attacking thoughts may become less violent, or your resistance greater, in either of which cases the condition will fade out. You will either get better or much worse. If you are worse, come to see me again, and I promise you that I will do something."
0: "I'll come, and thank you." Parker felt better, and more cheerful than he had since the beginning of the disturbance. "Few things could make me suffer so much as trouble with my work."
1: "That is what I thought," agreed Dr. Von Stein.
0: Betty rose. Her husband caught the look in her eyes as they met the bright black gaze of Dr. Von Stein, and he went cold. That look had always been for him alone. Her feet seemed to linger on the way to the door.
3: "He's wonderful," she breathed, as they started down the uneventful street. "Scientific things never interested me before, but he makes them vital, living."
1: "And yet," said Parker thoughtfully, "there's something uncanny about that man."
0: "Nonsense," exclaimed Betty. "It's because he's a genius. Don't be small, Alan." Parker gasped and remained silent. He could not remember that his wife had ever spoken to him in quite that way. They finished the little journey home without speaking again, and Parker went directly to studio. He sat down with drooping shoulders and considered the mess he had made of his book. Well, there was nothing to do but see Cartwright tomorrow and face the music. Dinner that night was a mournful affair, the soft footsteps of the servant going in and out of the dining room, the ticking of the clock were almost the only sounds. Betty was deep in her own thoughts. Parker was too miserable to talk. He went to bed early and lay staring into the darkness for what seemed like an eternity of slow-moving hours. The tall, deep-voiced clock in the hall downstairs had just struck one, when suddenly Parker's room was flooded with light. He sat up, blinking, and saw Betty standing near his bed. Her fingers twisted against each other. Her face was drawn and white.
3: "Alan," she whispered, "I'm afraid."
0: Instantly he was on his feet. His arms went around her and the yellow head dropped wearily against his shoulder.
3: "Afraid of what?" he cried. "What is it, sweetheart?" "I don't know."
0: All at once her body stiffened and she pulled away from him. Then she laughed.
3: "What nonsense! I must have been having a bad dream. It's nothing. Sorry I bothered you, Ellen."
0: She was gone before he could stop her. Bewildered, he did not know whether to follow. Better not, he thought. She would sleep now, and perhaps he would. But he was worried. Betty was becoming less and less like herself. At last Parker did sleep, to awake shortly after daylight. He got a hasty breakfast and took an early train to New York. When John Cartwright, a shrewd and kindly man, well advanced in years, arrived at his office, Alan Parker was right there waiting for him. Cartwright had shown a real affection for the younger man, a paternal interest. He beamed, as usual, until he sat down with the new drawings. Slowly, the smile faded from his face. He went over them twice, three times, and then he looked up. "My boy," he said, "did you do these?"
1: "Yes."
0: "Do you know that you are turning a delicate and beautiful romance into a lascivious libel on the human race?"
1: "It is being done," replied Parker in a low voice, "and I can't help myself."
0: "What do you mean by that?"
1: "I mean that when I start to draw Madeline, my hand produces that woman of Babylon. The writing is just as bad. It's full of sneering hints.
3: Double meanings. I shall destroy this stuff. I've been to see a psychoanalyst.
0: Ah.
3: Thoughtfully. Perhaps you're tired, Alan. Why not take Betty for a sea trip? There'll still be time for fall publication. I'm going to try everything possible. I'd rather be dead than do work like this. When Parker left his friend, he was somewhat encouraged. After the first shock, Cartwright had been inclined to make light of the difficulty, and by the time Alan Parker reached Pine Hills, his stride had the usual swing and snap. He ran up the steps of his house and burst into the living room with a smile. Betty was sitting by one of the windows, her hands lying relaxed in her lap. She turned a somber face toward her husband, and spoke before he had time to say a word of greeting. "You knew that Cordelia Lyman died a short time ago, didn't you?"
0: "What's that?" exclaimed Parker, bewildered. "Lyman? Oh, the old lady down the street who left her money to found a home for aged spinsters. What about it?"
3: "But she didn't leave her money to found a home for aged spinsters, Alan. She had said she was going to, and everybody thought so. Her will was admitted to probate, or whatever they call it, yesterday. She left half a million, all she had, to Dr. Friedrich von Stein, to be used as he thinks best for the advancement of science."
0: "Good heavens!"
3: Parker stared. "Why didn't I know she knew him? He'd only been here a week or so when she died." "There isn't a flaw in the will, they say. You can imagine that Pine Hills is talking."
0: "Well," said Parker philosophically, "he's lucky. I hope he does something with it."
3: "He will," replied Betty with conviction. "He'll do a great many things." Parker told her of his interview with Cartwright, but she seemed little interested. He did not try to work that day, but after he had put the offending drawings and manuscript out of sight, he wandered, read, smoked, and in the evening persuaded Betty to take a moonlight walk with him. They passed the house of Dr. von Stein, from which came a faint humming that sounded like a dynamo. Across the street the church was alight for some service. Triumphant music drifted to them. The moon hung above the spire, with its cross outlined darkly against the brilliant sky. The windows were great jewels. Betty drew a deep breath.
0: "Sometimes, Alan," she said, "I feel like praying."
3: "You are a beautiful prayer,"
0: whispered Parker. She walked close to him, holding his arm, and repeated softly, "Are not two prayers a perfect strength? And shall I feel afraid?"
3: But that was the end of that mood. By the time they arrived home, Betty was again the strange, aloof, cold, slightly hard woman of the past few days. Again depression settled upon Alan Parker. The next morning he breakfasted alone and went directly to the studio without seeing Betty. Sun streamed into the room. The pencil moved swiftly. For a brief time Parker thought he was himself again, as Madeline grew upon the block of paper. But the end was terrible. The last few strokes made her grotesque. This time the woman he had drawn was not merely evil. She was a mocking parody of his heroine. He threw drawing and pencil across the room. But no real artist can be discouraged short of death. He went to work again and labored until luncheon time. The results were no better, although they varied. Now it seemed that some malevolent power was playing with him, torturing him to the accompaniment of devilish laughter. He was haggard and actually stooped of body when he bathed his face and went down to the dining room. From across the table, Betty regarded him curiously.
0: "Fleming Proctor shot himself last night," she announced calmly. "This morning they found him dead in his office."
3: "Proctor? You don't mean the president of the Pine Hills National Bank?"
0: "Yes." The expression of Betty's face did not change. There was a note saying that he was sorry. It seems he'd made a large loan without security to an unknown person, and the bank examiner was coming today. Proctor said he couldn't help what he did. The note was confused, as though he were trying to tell something and couldn't. They think his mind must have given way, particularly as they can't trace the loan, although the money is undoubtedly gone.
3: "That kind of thing doesn't happen."
0: Parker was stunned. He had known Fleming Proctor and liked him. They met often at the country club. Proctor was honest and a fine businessman.
3: "It did happen, Alan."
0: "I'd like to know more about it.
3: That would have been a case for Dr. von Stein to take in hand."
0: "Perhaps," said Betty in a voice like ice, "but I'm more interested in finding out how soon you are going to return to normal. Frankly, I'm beginning to get bored."
3: Without a word, Parker rose and left the room. Never before had his wife hurt him like this. Doubly sensitive just now, he was suffering alone in the studio when the telephone rang.
4: "Dr. von Stein speaking. Are you better, Mr. Parker?"
3: "Worse, much worse."
4: "Then come to my house this evening at 9. May I expect you? And alone?"
3: "Yes." There was much Parker wanted to say, but he choked the words back. "I'll be there, and alone."
4: "I shall be ready for you. Goodbye."
3: Alan Parker hung up the receiver. He did not leave the studio again until evening. As Parker approached the house of Dr. Friedrich von Stein, he saw that the church was lighted as it had been the night before. In a clear sky, the moon rode above the spire. He paused to let his glance sweep up along the beautiful line that ran from earth to the slender cross. That was how he felt. He wanted to rise as that line rose from cumbering earth to clarity and beauty. He mounted the steps and rang. Dr. von Stein met him, with eyes and teeth agleam in the hall light. Wearily, Parker stepped inside. His mood of the moment before was fading.
4: "Go upstairs to my laboratory, if you please," said the doctor.
3: "It is best that I see you there, for it may be that you will need treatment."
4: "I need something," replied Parker as he went up a long flight of stairs. "I'm in a bad way."
3: Without answer, von Stein led him down a short corridor and held open a door. Alan Parker stepped into a room that bewildered him with its strange contrasts. At a glance, he saw that nearly the whole upper floor of the building had been converted into one gigantic room. Near a big stone fireplace, where burning driftwood sent up its many-tinted flames, Heinrich stood rigidly at attention. Hans, the dachshund, crouched at his feet. When the dog started to meet Parker, a guttural command stopped him. Here there were bearskins on the floor, huge stuffed chairs, footrests, little tables, humidors, pipe racks, all that one could desire for comfort. Two German dueling swords were crossed above the mantel. But beyond this corner everything was different. Parker saw the massed windows of reddish-purple glass. He saw apparatus for which he had no name, as well as some of the ordinary paraphernalia of the chemical laboratory. There was wiring everywhere, and a multitude of lighting fixtures. Utilitarian tables, desks, and chairs were placed about with mathematical precision. There were plates and strips of metal set into the glass-smooth flooring, which was broken by depressions and elevations of unusual form. The most striking thing in the room was a huge copper bowl that hung inverted from the ceiling. In it, and extending down below the rim, was what seemed to be a thick and stationary mist. It looked as though the bowl had been filled with a silver-gray mist and then turned bottom side up, but the cloud did not fall or float away.
5: "I can think and speak best from my desk," von Stein was saying. "Please sit down, facing me in the chair which Heinrich will place for you. Then we will talk."
3: Heinrich rolled one of the overstuffed chairs noiselessly to a position about 6 feet from the desk. Parker noticed a long metal strip in the floor between him and the doctor. Just then Hans wriggled forward, and the artist scratched his ears, to be rewarded by a grateful tongue. Again a command from Heinrich brought the dog to heel, but the voice was not so gruff this time. Together they returned to the fireplace. Von Stein let his hands rest upon the desktop, a surface covered with levers, electric switches, push buttons, and contrivances the nature of which Parker could not guess. The doctor leaned forward. He threw over a switch. The lights in the room became less bright. He pressed a button. The Danse Macabre of Saint-Saëns floated weirdly upon the air, as though the music came from afar off. "Is that part of the treatment?" asked Parker, with a faint smile. "It's not cheering, exactly."
4: "Merely an idiosyncrasy of mine," answered von Stein, showing his teeth. "Before anything is done, I must, in order to aid the receptivity of your mind, go a little further with the explanation of certain things which I mentioned the other day. I promise not to bore you. More than that, Mr. Parker, I promise that you will be more interested than you have ever been in anything."
3: It seemed to Parker that there was something sinister in the manner and speech of Dr. von Stein. The dance of death. Did that music have a meaning? Impossible. It was only his own sick mind that was allowing such thoughts to come to him.
4: "Anything that will help," he murmured.
5: "You have noticed the copper bowl?"
3: Von Stein did not wait for a reply. The misty appearance inside and underneath it is given by thousands upon thousands of minute platinum wires. When it is in use, a slight electrical current is passed through it, varying in power according to the rate of vibration needed. That instrument, my dear sir, is a transmitter of thought. I may call it the microphone of the mind. I can tune in on any mind in the world by experimenting up and down the vibration range to determine the susceptibility of the particular person. The human mind does not need an amplifier, as the radio receiving set does. Rather, it acts as its own amplifier, once having received the thought. I invented one, however, to prove that it could be done. I equipped Heinrich with it, and in half an hour, by suggestion, reduced him to his present state of docile stupidity. I have, Mr. Parker, the means of moving people to do my bidding.
0: Von Stein stopped abruptly, as though for emphasis and to allow his astounding statements to take effect. Parker sat stunned, struggling to grasp all the implications of what he had just heard. Suddenly, they became clear. He saw events in order and in relation to each other.
3: "So that's how it was with Cordelia Lyman," he cried hoarsely, leaning forward. "And it was you who had that money from Fleming Proctor."
0: "You are not unintelligent," remarked Dr. Von Stein. "Better that science should have the Lyman money than a few old women of no particular use. As for Proctor, he was a fool. I would have protected him."
3: "And my pictures, my book?"
0: "I can cure you, Mr. Parker, if I will."
3: "And anyone is at the mercy of this man," groaned Parker.
0: "Not absolutely, I'm sorry to say," said the doctor. "The action of thought on the human consciousness is exactly like that of sound on the tuning fork. When the mind is tuned right, we'll say for illustration the lower vibrations are not picked up out of the ether. But as few minds are tuned right, and as all vary from time to time, I'm practically omnipotent."
3: "You have changed the nature of my wife." Parker was getting hold of himself, and he could speak with a degree of calmness. "That is a worse crime than the one you've committed against me directly."
0: "Mr. Parker," said the doctor impressively, "you are in a web. I am the spider. You are the fly. I don't particularly desire to hurt you, but I want your wife. This is the crux of the matter. She is the woman to share my triumphs. Already I have aroused her interest. Give her up, and you will continue your work as before. Refuse, and you will lose her just as certainly as though you give her to me. For, my dear sir, you will be insane in less than a month from now. I promise you that."
3: Ellen Parker was not one to indulge in melodrama. For a long moment he sat looking into the black eyes of Von Stein. Then he spoke carefully. "If my wife of her own will loved you and wanted freedom, I'd let her go. But this is a kind of hypnosis. It's diabolical."
0: "Who but the devil was the father of magic?" asked the doctor cheerfully. "Hypnosis is unconsciously based on a scientific principle which I have mastered. Repeated advertising of a toothbrush or a box of crackers is mild mental suggestion. Hypnosis, if you will. My dear fellow, be sensible."
3: "Sophistry," growled Parker.
0: Von Stein laughed. He moved a lever upon a dial, and a sheet of blue flame quivered between them. With another movement of the lever, it vanished.
3: "I could destroy you instantly," he said, "and completely, and no one could prove a crime. I shall not do it. I have no time to be bothered with investigations. Think of the fate I have promised you. Think, and you will give her up."
0: "I shall not." Parker wiped cold drops from his forehead. The doctor frowned thoughtfully.
3: "I'll intensify her desire to come here tonight," he said. "She herself will persuade you."
0: Parker set his fingers into the arms of his chair as Von Stein rose and walked to the copper bowl. He stood directly under it and put on goggles with shields fitting close to his feet. At the pressure of his foot, a table-like affair rose from the floor in front of him. This, like the desk, was equipped with numerous dials, buttons, and levers. Von Stein manipulated them. The great cap of copper descended until his head was enveloped by the mist of platinum wires. A faint humming grew in the room. A tiny bell tinkled.
3: "The connection is made," murmured Von Stein. He lifted a hand for silence. Then his fingers leaped among the gadgets on the table. After that came a brief period measured by seconds of immobility. Then the table sank from view, the copper bowl lifted, and Dr. Von Stein went back to his chair. "She will be here shortly," he said. "If that does not change your mind..." He shrugged. Parker knew what that shrug meant. He searched his mind for a plan and found none. Better die fighting than yield, or risk the vengeance of Friedrich von Stein. If he could get the doctor away from the desk where he controlled the blue-white flame, there might be a chance to do something. Von Stein was by far the larger man. But Parker had been an athlete all his life. If that mass of copper and platinum, he said tentatively, will make you master of the world. "My brain, my intelligence, has made me master of the world," corrected Von Stein proudly. He was touched in the right spot now. "You have not seen all." He sprang up and went to one of the tables. From his pocket he took a piece of paper and crumpled it into a ball, while with the other hand he made some electrical connections to a plate of metal set into the surface of the table. Next he placed the wad of paper on the plate. Then, standing at arm's length from the apparatus, he pressed a button. Instantly the paper disappeared behind a screen of the colors of the spectrum from red to violet. The banded colors were there for a minute fraction of a second. Then there was nothing where the paper had been on the plate. Von Stein smiled as he stepped away from the table. "The electron is formed by the crossing of two lines of force," he said, "and the interaction of positive and negative polarity. The electron is a stress in the ether, nothing more, but it is the stuff of which all matter is made. Thought is vibration in one dimension, matter in two. You have just seen me untie the knot, dissociate the electrons, or what you will. In plain language, I have caused matter to vanish utterly. That paper is not burned up. It no longer exists in any form. The earth upon which we stand, Parker, can be dissolved like mist before the sun." Appalled as he was at this man who boasted and made good his terrible boasts, Alan Parker had not forgotten the purpose that was in him. Now was his chance, while Von Stein stood smiling triumphantly between table and desk. Parker shot from his chair with the speed of utter desperation. He fainted and drove a vicious uppercut to the jaw of Dr. Friedrich Von Stein. The doctor reeled, but he did not go down. His fists swung. Parker found him no boxer and beat a tattoo upon his middle. Von Stein began to slump. Then two thick muscled arms closed around the artist from behind, and he was lifted clear of the floor. He kicked and tried to turn, but it was useless. The doctor recovered himself. His eyes blazed fury. "Put him in the chair, Heinrich," he roared. "For this I will show you what I can do, Herr Parker." At that instant, little Hans, who had been yelping on the edge of the battle, dashed in. He leaped for the throat of Von Stein. The doctor kicked him brutally. The shriek of agony from Hans loosened the arms of Heinrich. Parker got his footing again. He saw the clumsy serving man spring forward and gather his dog up to his breast. Again Parker rushed for his enemy. It was clear now that Von Stein was cut off from the controls he wanted, and without Heinrich he could not master Parker in a fight. For an instant he stood baffled. Then he retreated the length of the room, taking what blows he could not beat off. He staggered upon a plate of metal set into the floor, righted himself, and failed in an attempt to catch hold of Parker. Suddenly he bowed in the direction of the distant doorway. Alan half turned. Betty was coming down the room, staring and breathless.
6: "Leben Sie wohl," cried Von Stein. "Farewell, madam. I should like to take you with me."
3: A great flash of the colors of the spectrum sent Parker reeling back. Dr. Friedrich Von Stein had gone the way of the crumpled ball of paper. There was a long moment of silence. Then Alan Parker found his wife in his arms, clinging to him. "Are not two prayers a perfect strength?" she murmured, sobbing against his heart.

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0: Australian reviews of the spectacular movie King Kong, starring Fay Wray, Robert Armstrong and Bruce Cabot.
1: Boys, I'll share it with all of you. 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Kong, the eighth wonder of the world!
0: Monday, the 21st of August,

0: Soaring above the giant trees of the forest, makes off to his mountain lair with a captured film star held like a doll in one of his claws. Combats with dinosaurs and other monsters follow in exciting sequence. A rescue party is tossed from its raft by an amphibian monster and escapes, only with the exception of two of its members, to be hurled by Kong into a deep ravine. With the girl finally rescued after a number of equally tense adventures, Kong, who has conceived a love for her, is lured to the shore of this strange island and captured. Taken to New York for exhibition, he escapes and, climbing the face of an hotel building, recaptures the girl. He seeks safety with her by climbing to the spire of the Empire State Building. He is attacked by an aeroplane squadron equipped with machine guns and places the girl on a ledge while he gives them battle. Eventually, he is shot down by the plane, but not until he has seized one of them and hurled it in flames to the streets below. Such is King Kong, and as an excursion into the fantastic and the maze of Filmland's technical ingenuity sets a new standard. It is based on the last story written by the late Edgar Wallace, and throughout the brilliant craftsmanship of the producers, has brought out colour fully and vividly all the strange horror found in so many of the tales of this popular novelist. Brisbane Courier.
1: Wild, weird, wonderful, the stuff for which movies were made. Adventure, to make you wonder if it's true, while your eyes convince you that it is. Truly, the thrill of thrills.
0: Wednesday, the 29th of November, 1933. Again tonight, the much-discussed King Kong will be released at the Tivoli. It is a film that has startling points of interest, notably in the central character, a monstrous ape, 50 feet. From a purely technical point of view, the film is the most difficult as well as ambitious translation of an idea into a motion picture structure yet attempted. Certain salient facts make the point clear. The film shows prehistoric monsters fighting each other and recreates the sounds they must have made while living. The ape will be Icon hurling automobiles, tearing up a section of the elevated railway and making his last stand against civilization atop the tower of the city's highest skyscraper. There, this giant anthropoid, with a fragile young woman in its paw, fights a squadron of army pursuit planes, remorselessly pumping bullets into his body. In a futile but magnificent gesture, it plucks a plane out of the air and hurls it into the streets far below. The task of making the character, King Kong, perform these amazing feats required the ultimate in precision craftsmanship. Only 1/16th of a foot of film could be photographed at a time and never more than a total of 20 feet on the best 10-hour day. The chief problem involved in this unique enterprise was how to place that monstrous ape in association with human beings and animate them all against the moving background of a bustling city. The fight to the death between a brontosaurus and tyrannosaurus in the jungle sequence leading up to the New York climax taxed the inventive powers and resources of technicians. But this was simple compared with the scene which shows the ape with struggling Fay Wray in its grasp wringing the neck of a pterodactyl. Then too, many of the scenes, particularly one in which the ape fights the air armada atop the skyscraper, are made up of seven distinct shots merged into a composite, timed to a split second. Morning Bulletin in Rockhampton.
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It was on the first day of the new year that the announcement was made, almost simultaneously from three observatories, that the motion of the planet Neptune, the outermost of all the planets that wheel about the sun, had become very erratic. Ogilvy had already called attention to a suspected retardation in its velocity in December. Such a piece of news was scarcely calculated to interest a world the greater portion of whose inhabitants were unaware of the existence of the planet Neptune, nor outside the astronomical profession did the subsequent discovery of a faint, remote speck of light in the region of the perturbed planet cause any very great excitement. Scientific people, however, found the intelligence remarkable enough, even before it became known that the new body was rapidly growing larger and brighter, that its motion was quite different from the orderly progress of the planets, and that the deflection of Neptune and its satellites was becoming now of an unprecedented kind. Few people without training in science can realize the huge isolation of the solar system. The sun, with its specks of planets, its dust of planetoids, and its impalpable comets, swims in a vacant immensity that almost defeats the imagination. Beyond the orbit of Neptune there is space, vacant so far as human observation has penetrated, without warmth or light or sound, blank emptiness for 20 million times a million miles. That is the smallest estimate of the distance to be traversed before the very nearest of the stars is attained, and, saving a few comets more insubstantial than the thinnest flame, no matter had ever to human knowledge crossed this gulf of space until early in the 20th century this strange wanderer appeared. A vast mass of matter it was, bulky, heavy, rushing without warning out of the black mystery of the sky into the radiance of the sun. By the second day it was clearly visible to any decent instrument as a speck with a barely sensible diameter in the constellation Leo, near Regulus. In a little while an opera glass could attain it. On the third day of the new year, the newspaper readers of two hemispheres were made aware for the first time of the real importance of this unusual apparition in the heavens. "A planetary collision," one London paper headed the news, and proclaimed Duchaine's opinion that this strange new planet would probably collide with Neptune. The leader writers enlarged upon the topic so that in most of the capitals of the world, on January 3rd, there was an expectation, however vague, of some imminent phenomenon in the sky, and as the night followed the sunset round the globe, thousands of people turned their eyes skyward to see the old familiar stars, just as they'd always been. Until it was dawn in London, and Pollux setting and the stars overhead grown pale. The winter's dawn it was, a sickly filtering accumulation of daylight, and the light of gas and candles shone yellow in the windows to show where people were astir. But the yawning policemen saw the thing, the busy crowds in the market stopped agape, workmen going to their work betimes, milkmen, the drivers of news carts, dissipation going home jaded and pale, homeless wanderers, sentinels on their beats, and in the country laborers trudging afield, poachers slinking home, all over the dusky quickening country it could be seen, and out at sea by seamen watching for the day, a great white star come suddenly into the westward sky. Brighter it was than any star in our skies, brighter than the evening star at its brightest. It still glowed out white and large, no mere twinkling spot of light, but a small, round, clear, shining disk an hour after the day had come. And where science has not reached, men stared and feared, telling one another of the wars and pestilences that are foreshadowed by these fiery signs in the heavens. Sturdy Boers, dusky Hottentots, Gold Coast Negroes, Frenchmen, Spaniards, Portuguese, stood in the warmth of the sunrise, watching the setting of this strange new star. And in 100 observatories there had been suppressed excitement, rising almost to shouting pitch, as the two remote bodies had rushed together, and a hurrying to and fro to gather photographic apparatus and spectroscope, and this appliance and that, to record this novel astonishing sight, the destruction of a world. For it was a world, a sister planet of our Earth,
far greater than our earth indeed, that had so suddenly flashed into flaming death. Neptune, it was, had been struck, fairly and squarely, by the strange planet from outer space, and the heat of the concussion had incontinently turned two solid globes into one vast mass of incandescence. Round the world that day, 2 hours before the dawn, went the pallid great white star, fading only as it sank westward and the sun mounted above it. Everywhere men marveled at it, but of all those who saw it, none could have marveled more than those sailors, habitual watchers of the stars, who, far away at sea, had heard nothing of its advent, and saw it now rise like a pygmy moon, and climb zenithward, and hang over and sink westward with the passing of the night. And when it next rose over Europe, everywhere were crowds of watchers on hilly slopes, on house roofs, in open spaces, staring eastward for the rising of the great new star. It rose with a white glow in front of it, like the glare of a white fire, and those who had seen it come into existence the night before cried out at the sight of it. "It is larger," they cried, "it is brighter." And indeed, the moon, a quarter full and sinking in the west, was, in its apparent size, beyond comparison, but scarcely in all its breadth had it as much brightness now as the little circle of the strange new star. "It is brighter," cried the people clustering in the streets. But in the dim observatories, the watchers held their breath and peered at one another. "It is nearer," they said. "Nearer." And voice after voice repeated, "It is nearer." And the clicking telegraph took that up, and it trembled along telephone wires. And in a thousand cities, grimy compositors fingered the type, "It is nearer." Men writing in offices, struck with a strange realization, flung down their pens. Men talking in a thousand places suddenly came upon a grotesque possibility in those words, "It is nearer." It hurried along wakening streets. It was shouted down the frost-stilled ways of quiet villages. Men who had read these things from the throbbing tape stood in yellow-lit doorways, shouting the news to the passers-by. "It is nearer." Pretty women, flushed and glittering, heard the news told jestingly between the dances, and feigned an intelligent interest they did not feel. "Nearer? Indeed! How curious! How very, very clever people must be to find out things like that!" Lonely tramps faring through the wintry night murmured those words to comfort themselves, looking skyward. "It has need to be nearer, for the night's cold as charity. Don't see much warmth from it if it is nearer all the same." "What is a new star to me?" cried the weeping woman, kneeling beside her dead. The schoolboy, rising early for his examination work, puzzled it out for himself, with the great white star shining broad and bright through the frost flowers of his window. "Centrifugal, centripetal," he said, with his chin on his fist. "Stop a planet in its flight, rob it of its centrifugal force, what then? Centripetal has it, and down it falls into the sun. And this? Do we come in the way? I wonder." The light of that day went the way of its brethren, and with the later watches of the frosty darkness rose the strange star again. And it was now so bright that the waxing moon seemed but a pale yellow ghost of itself, hanging huge in the sunset. In a South African city a great man had married, and the streets were alight to welcome his return with his bride. "Even the skies have illuminated," said the flatterer. Under Capricorn, two negro lovers, daring the wild beasts and evil spirits for love of one another, crouched together in a canebrake where the fireflies hovered. "That is our star," they whispered, and felt strangely comforted by the sweet brilliance of its light. The master mathematician sat in his private room and pushed the papers from him. His calculations were already finished. In a small white vial there still remained a little of the drug that had kept him awake and active for 4 long nights. Each day, serene, explicit, patient as ever, he had given his lecture to his students,
and then had come back at once to this momentous calculation. His face was grave, a little drawn and hectic from his drugged activity. For some time he seemed lost in thought. Then he went to the window, and the blind went up with a click. Halfway up the sky, over the clustering roofs, chimneys, and steeples of the city hung the star. He looked at it as one might look into the eyes of a brave enemy. "You may kill me," he said after a silence, "but I can hold you, and all the universe for that matter, in the grip of this little brain. I would not change, even now." He looked at the vial. "There will be no need of sleep again," he said. The next day at noon, punctual to the minute, he entered his lecture theater, put his hat on the end of the table as his habit was, and carefully selected a large piece of chalk. It was a joke among his students that he could not lecture without that piece of chalk to fumble in his fingers, and once he had been stricken to impotence by their hiding his supply. He came and looked under his gray eyebrows at the rising tiers of young, fresh faces, and spoke with his accustomed, studied commonness of phrasing. "Circumstances have arisen, circumstances beyond my control," he said, and paused, "which will debar me from completing the course I had designed. It would seem, gentlemen, if I may put the thing clearly and briefly, that man has lived in vain." The students glanced at one another. Had they heard aright? Mad? Raised eyebrows and grinning lips there were, but one or two faces remained intent upon his calm, gray-fringed face. "It will be interesting," he was saying, "to devote this morning to an exposition, so far as I can make it clear to you, of the calculations that have led me to this conclusion. Let us assume..." He turned toward the blackboard, mediating a diagram in the way that was usual to him. "What was that about lived in vain?" whispered one student to another. "Listen," said the other, nodding toward the lecturer. And presently they began to understand. That night the star rose later, for its proper eastward motion had carried it some way across Leo toward Virgo, and its brightness was so great that the sky became a luminous blue as it rose, and every star was hidden in its turn, save only Jupiter near the zenith, Capella, Aldebaran, Sirius, and the pointers of the Bear. It was very white and beautiful. In many parts of the world that night, a pallid halo encircled it about. It was perceptibly larger. In the clear, refractive sky of the tropics, it seemed as if it were nearly a quarter the size of the moon. The frost was still on the ground in England, but the world was as brightly lit as if it were midsummer moonlight. One could see to read quite ordinary print by that cold, clear light, and in the cities the lamps burned yellow and wan. And everywhere the world was awake that night, and throughout Christendom a somber murmur hung in the keen air over the countryside like the belling of the bees in the heather, and this murmurous tumult grew to a clangor in the cities. It was the tolling of the bells in a million belfry towers and steeples, summoning the people to sleep no more, to sin no more, but to gather in their churches and pray. And overhead, growing larger and brighter as the earth rolled on its way and the night passed, rose the dazzling star. And the streets and houses were alight in all the cities, the shipyards glared, and whatever roads led to high country were lit and crowded all night long. And in all the seas about the civilized lands, ships with throbbing engines, and ships with bellying sails, crowded with men and living creatures, were standing out to ocean and the north. For already the warning of the master mathematician had been telegraphed all over the world and translated into 100 tongues. The new planet and Neptune, locked in a fiery embrace, were whirling headlong ever faster and faster toward the sun. Already every second this blazing mass flew 100 miles, and every second its terrific velocity increased. As it flew now indeed,
It must pass 100 million of miles wide of the earth and scarcely affect it. But near its destined path, as yet only slightly perturbed, spun the mighty planet Jupiter and his moons sweeping splendid round the sun. Every moment now the attraction between the fiery star and the greatest of the planets grew stronger. And the result of that attraction? Inevitably, Jupiter would be deflected from its orbit onto an elliptical path, and the burning star, swung by his attraction wide of its sunward rush, would describe a curved path and, perhaps collide with, certainly pass very close to, our Earth. Earthquakes, volcanic outbreaks, cyclones, sea waves, floods, and a steady rise in temperature to I know not what limit, so prophesied the master mathematician. And overhead, to carry out his words, lonely and cold and livid, blazed the star of the coming doom. To many who stared at it that night until their eyes ached, it seemed that it was visibly approaching. And that night, too, the weather changed, and the frost that had gripped all central Europe and France and England softened toward a thaw. But you must not imagine, because I've spoken of people praying through the night, and people going aboard ships, and people fleeing toward mountainous country, that the whole world was already in terror because of the star. As a matter of fact, use and wont still ruled the world, and save for the talk of idle moments and the splendor of the night, 9 human beings out of 10 were still busy at their common occupations. In all the cities the shops, save one here and there, opened and closed at their proper hours. The doctor and the undertaker plied their trades. The workers gathered in the factories. Soldiers drilled. Scholars studied. Lovers sought one another. Thieves lurked and fled. Politicians planned their schemes. The presses of the newspapers roared through the night, and many a priest of this church and that would not open his holy building to further what he considered a foolish panic. The newspapers insisted on the lesson of the year 1000, for then, too, people had anticipated the end. The star was no star, mere gas, a comet, and were it a star, it could not possibly strike the earth. There was no precedent for such a thing. Common sense was sturdy everywhere, scornful, jesting, a little inclined to persecute the obdurate fearful. That night, at 7:15 by Greenwich time, the star would be at its nearest to Jupiter. Then the world would see the turn things would take. The master mathematician's grim warnings were treated by many as so much mere, elaborate self-advertisement. Common sense, at last, a little heated by argument, signified its unalterable convictions by going to bed. So, too, barbarism and savagery, already tired of the novelty, went about their nightly business, and save for a howling dog here and there, the beast world left the star unheeded. And yet, when at last the watchers in the European state saw the star rise, an hour later, it is true, but no larger than it had been the night before, there were still plenty awake to laugh at the master mathematician, to take the danger as if it had passed. But hereafter the laughter ceased. The star grew. It grew with a terrible steadiness hour after hour, a little larger each hour, a little nearer the midnight zenith, and brighter, until it had turned night into a second day. Had it come straight to the earth instead of in a curved path, had it lost no velocity to Jupiter, it must have leapt the intervening gulf in a day. But as it was, it took 5 days altogether to come to our planet. The next night it had become a third the size of the moon before it set to English eyes, and the thaw was assured. It rose over America near the size of the moon, but blinding white to look at, and hot, and a breath of hot wind blew now with its rising and gathering strength, and in Virginia and Brazil and down the St. Lawrence Valley it shone intermittently through a driving reek of thunderclouds, flickering violet lightning and hail unprecedented. In Manitoba was a thaw and devastating floods,
And upon all the mountains of the earth the snow and ice began to melt that night, and all the rivers coming out of high country flowed thick and turbid, and soon, in their upper reaches, with swirling trees and the bodies of beasts and men. They rose steadily, steadily in the ghostly brilliance, and came trickling over their banks at last, behind the flying population of their valleys. And along the coast of Argentina and up the South Atlantic, the tides were higher than had ever been in the memory of man, and the storms drove the waters, in many cases, scores of miles inland, drowning whole cities. And so great grew the heat during the night that the rising of the sun was like the coming of a shadow. The earthquakes began and grew until all down America, from the Arctic Circle to Cape Horn, hillsides were sliding, fissures were opening, and houses and walls crumbling to destruction. The whole side of Cotopaxi slipped out in one vast convulsion, and a tumult of lava poured out, so high and broad and swift and liquid, that in one day it reached the sea. So the star, with the wan moon in its wake, marched across the Pacific, trailed the thunderstorms like the hem of a robe, and the growing tidal wave that toiled behind it, frothing and eager, poured over island, and swept them clear of men, until that wave came at last, in a blinding light and with the breath of a furnace, swift and terrible it came, a wall of water 50 feet high, roaring hungrily upon the long coasts of Asia, and swept inland across the plains of China. For a space, the star, hotter now, and larger and brighter than the sun in its strength, showed with pitiless brilliance the wide and populous country, towns and villages with their pagodas and trees, roads, wide cultivated fields, millions of sleepless people staring in helpless terror at the incandescent sky. And then, low and growing, came the murmur of the flood. And thus it was with millions of men that night, a flight nowhither, with limbs heavy with heat, and breath fierce and scant, and the flood like a wall swift and white behind. And then death. China was lit glowing white, but over Japan and Java and all the islands of Eastern Asia, the great star was a ball of dull red fire because of the steam and smoke and ashes the volcanoes were spouting forth to salute its coming. Above was the lava, hot gases and ash, and below the seething floods, and the whole earth swayed and rumbled with the earthquake shocks. Soon the immemorial snows of Tibet and the Himalaya were melting and pouring down by 10 million deepening converging channels upon the plains of Burma and Hindustan. The tangled summits of the Indian jungles were aflame in 1,000 places, and below the hurrying waters, around the stems, were dark objects that still struggled feebly and reflected the blood-red tongues of fire. And in a rudderless confusion, a multitude of men and women fled down the broad riverways to that one last hope of men, the open sea. Larger grew the star, and larger, hotter, and brighter with a terrible swiftness now. The tropical ocean had lost its phosphorescence, and the whirling steam rose in ghostly wreaths from the black waves that plunged incessantly, speckled with storm-tossed ships. And then came a wonder. It seemed to those who in Europe watched for the rising of the star that the world must have ceased its rotation. In 1,000 open spaces of down and upland, the people who had fled thither from the floods and the falling houses and sliding slopes of hill watched for that rising in vain. Hour followed hour through a terrible suspense, and the star rose not. Once again men set their eyes upon the old constellations they'd counted lost to them forever. In England it was hot and clear overhead, though the ground quivered perpetually, but in the tropics Sirius and Capella and Aldebaran showed through a veil of steam. And when at last the great star rose near 10 hours late,
The sun rose close upon it, and in the center of its white heart was a disk of black. Over Asia it was the star had begun to fall behind the movement of the sky, and then suddenly, as it hung over India, its light had been veiled. All the plain of India from the mouth of the Indus to the mouths of the Ganges was a shallow waste of shining water that night, out of which rose temples and palaces, mounds and hills black with people. Every minaret was a clustering mass of people who fell one by one into the turbid waters as heat and terror overcame them. The whole land seemed a wailing, and suddenly there swept a shadow across that furnace of despair, and a breath of cold wind, and a gathering of clouds out of the cooling air. Men, looking up near blinded at the star, saw that a black disk was creeping across the light. It was the moon coming between the star and the earth, and even as men cried to God at this respite, out of the east with a strange, inexplicable swiftness sprang the sun, and then star, sun, and moon rushed together across the heavens. So it was that, presently to the European watchers, star and sun rose close upon each other, drove headlong for a space and then slower, and then at last came to rest. Star and sun merged into one glare of flame at the zenith of the sky. The moon no longer eclipsed the star, but was lost to sight in the brilliance of the sky. And though those who were still alive regarded it for the most part with that dull stupidity that hunger, fatigue, heat, and despair together engender, there were still men who could perceive the meaning of these signs. Star and earth had been at their nearest, had swung about one another, and the star had passed. Already it was receding, swifter and swifter in the last stage of its headlong journey downward into the sun. And then the clouds gathered, blotting out the vision of the sky. The thunder and lightning wove a garment round the world. All over the earth was such a downpour of rain as men had never before seen. And where the volcanoes flared red against the cloud canopy, there descended torrents of mud. Everywhere the waters were pouring off the land, leaving mud-silted ruins, and the earth littered like a storm-worn beach with all that had floated, and the dead bodies of the men and brutes, its children. For days the water streamed off the land, sweeping away soil and trees and houses in the way, and piling huge dikes and scooping out titanic gullies over the countryside. Those were the days of darkness that followed the star and the heat. All through them, and for many weeks and months, the earthquakes continued. But the star had passed, and men, hunger-driven and gathering courage only slowly, might creep back to their ruined cities, buried granaries and sodden fields. Such few ships as had escaped the storms of that time came stunned and shattered, and sounding their way cautiously through the new marks and shoals of once familiar ports. And as the storms subsided, men perceived that everywhere the days were hotter than of yore, and the sun larger, and the moon shrunk to a third of its former size, took now 80 days between its new and new. But of the new brotherhood that grew presently among men, of the saving of laws and books and machines, of the strange change that had come over Iceland and Greenland and the shores of Baffin's Bay, so that sailors coming there presently found them green and gracious and could scarce believe their eyes, the story does not tell. Nor of the movement of mankind now that the earth was hotter, northwards and southward toward the poles of the earth. It concerns itself only with the coming and the passing of the star. The Martian astronomers, for there are astronomers on Mars, although they are very different beings from men, were naturally profoundly interested by these things. They saw them from their own standpoint, of course. Considering the mass and temperature of the missile that was flung through our solar system into the sun, one wrote, it is astonishing what a little damage the earth, which it missed so narrowly, has sustained.
All the familiar continental markings and the masses of the seas remain intact, and indeed the only difference seems to be a shrinkage of the white discoloration, supposed to be frozen water, round either pole, which only shows how small the vastest of human catastrophes may seem at a distance of a few million miles.

You've just heard The Star, by H.G. 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

A little south of Beijing, there once lay a city known as Zichuan. Today they call it Zibo. In 1640, the influential writer Pu Songling was born here. He wrote mystical short stories, inspired by ancient tales, and was at times almost a 17th century version of H.G. Wells. Now, on HistoryRadio.org, Scott Carpenter reads the Pu Songling story, Judge Liu.

0: Judge Liu. At Lingyang, there lived a man named Chu Ertan, whose literary designation was Xiao Ming. He was a fine, manly fellow, but an egregious dunce, though he tried hard to learn. One day he was taking wine with a number of fellow students, when one of them said to him, by way of a joke, "People credit you with plenty of pluck. Now if you will go in the middle of the night to the Chamber of Horrors and bring back the infernal judge from the left-hand porch, we'll stand you a dinner." For at Lingyang there was a representation of the 10 courts of purgatory, with the gods and devils carved in wood and almost lifelike in appearance. And in the eastern vestibule there was a full-length image of the judge with a green face and a red beard and a hideous expression in his features. Sometimes sounds of examination under the whip were heard to issue during the night from both porches, and persons who went in found their hair standing on end from fear. So the other young men thought it would be a capital test for Mr. Chu. Thereupon Chu smiled, and rising from his seat went straight off to the temple, and before many minutes had elapsed they heard him shouting outside, "His Excellency has arrived!" At this they all got up, and in came Chu with the image on his back, which he proceeded to deposit on the table, and then poured out a triple libation in its honor. His comrades, who were watching what he did, felt ill at ease, and did not like to resume their seats. So they begged him to carry the judge back again. But he first poured some wine upon the ground, invoking the image as follows, "I am only a foolhardy, illiterate fellow. I pray Your Excellency, excuse me. My house is close by, and whenever Your Excellency feels so disposed, I shall be glad to take a cup of wine with you in a friendly way." He then carried the judge back, and the next day his friends gave him the promised dinner, from which he went home half tipsy in the evening. But not feeling that he had had enough, he brightened up his lamp and helped himself to another cup of wine, when suddenly the bamboo curtain was drawn aside, and in walked the judge. Mr. Chu got up and said, "Oh dear, Your Excellency has come to cut off my head for my rudeness the other night." The judge parted his thick beard and, smiling, replied,
1: "Nothing of the kind. You kindly invited me last night to visit you, and as I have leisure this evening, here I am."
0: Chu was delighted at this and made his guest sit down while he himself wiped the cups and lighted a fire.
1: "It's warm weather," said the judge. "Let's drink the wine cold."
0: Chu obeyed, and putting the bottle on the table, went out to tell his servants to get some supper. His wife was much alarmed when she heard who was there and begged him not to go back, but he only waited until the things were ready and then returned with them. They drank out of each other's cups, and by Chu asked the name of his guest.
1: "My name is Liu," replied the judge. "I have no other names."
0: They then conversed on literary subjects, one capping the other's quotation as echo responds to sound. The judge then asked Chu if he understood composition, to which he answered that he could just tell good from bad, whereupon the former repeated a little infernal poetry which was not very different from that of mortals. He was a deep drinker and took off 10 goblets at a draught, but Chu, who had been at it all day, soon got dead drunk and fell fast asleep with his head on the table. When he woke up, the candle had burnt out and the day was beginning to break, his guest having already departed. And from this time the judge was in the habit of dropping in pretty often, until a close friendship sprang up between them. Sometimes the latter would pass the night at the house, and Chu would show him his essays, all of which the judge scored and underlined as being good for nothing. One night Chu got tipsy and went to bed first, leaving the judge drinking by himself. In his drunken sleep, he seemed to feel a pain in his stomach, and waking up he saw that the judge, who was standing by the side of the bed, had opened him and was carefully arranging his inside. "What harm have I done you," cried Chu, "that you should thus seek to destroy me?"
1: "Don't be afraid," replied the judge, laughing. "I am only providing you with a more intelligent heart."
0: He then quietly put back Chu's viscera and closed up the opening, securing it with a bandage tied tightly round his waist. There was no blood on the bed, and all Chu felt was a slight numbness in his inside. Here he observed the judge place a piece of flesh upon the table and asked him what it was.
1: "Your heart," said the latter, "which wasn't at all good at composition, the proper orifice being stuffed up. I have now provided you with a better one, which I procured from Hades, and I am keeping yours to put in its place."
0: He then opened the door and took his leave. In the morning, Chu undid the bandage and looked at his waist, the wound on which had quite healed up, leaving only a red seam. From that moment he became an apt scholar and found his memory much improved, so much so that a few days afterwards he showed an essay to the judge for which he was very much commended.
1: "However," said the latter, "your success will be limited to the master's degree. You won't get beyond that."
0: "When shall I take it?" asked Chu.
1: "This year," replied the judge.
0: And so it turned out. Chu passed first on the list for the bachelor's degree, and then among the first five for the master's degree. His old comrades, who had been accustomed to make a laughing stock of him, were now astonished to find him a full-blown M.A., and when they learned how it had come about, they begged Chu to speak to the judge on their behalf. The judge promised to assist them, and they made all ready to receive him, but when in the evening he did come, they were so frightened at his red beard and flashing eyes that their teeth chattered in their heads, and one by one they stole away. Chu then took the judge home with him to have a cup together, and when the wine had mounted well into his head, he said, "I'm deeply grateful to Your Excellency's former kindness in arranging my inside, but there is still another favor I venture to ask, which possibly may be granted." The judge asked him what it was, and Chu replied, "If you can change a person's insides, you surely could also change his face. Now, my wife is not at all a bad figure, but she is very ugly. I pray Your Excellency try the knife upon her." The judge laughed and said he would do so, only it would be necessary to give him a little time. Some days subsequently, the judge knocked at Chu's door toward the middle of the night, whereupon the latter jumped up and invited him in. Lighting a candle, it was evident that the judge had something under his coat, and in answer to Chu's inquiries he said,
1: "It's what you ask me for. I have had great trouble in procuring it."
0: He then produced the head of a nice-looking young girl and presented it to Chu, who found the blood on the neck was still warm.
1: "We must make haste," said the judge, "and take care not to wake the fowls or dogs."
0: Chu was afraid his wife's door might be bolted, but the judge laid his hand on it, and it opened at once. Chu then led him to the bed, where his wife was lying asleep on her side, and the judge, giving Chu the head to hold, drew from his boot a steel blade shaped like the handle of a spoon. He laid this across the lady's neck, which he cut through as if it had been a melon, and the head fell over the back of the pillow. Seizing the head he had brought with him, he now fitted it on carefully and accurately, and pressing it down to make it stick, bolstered the lady up with pillows placed on either side. When all was finished, he bade Chu put his wife's old head away, and then took his leave. Soon after, Mrs. Chu waked up and perceived a curious sensation about her neck and scaly feeling about the jaws. Putting her hand to her face, she found flakes of dry blood, and much frightened, called a maidservant to bring water to wash it off. The maidservant was also greatly alarmed at the appearance of her face, and proceeded to wash off the blood, which colored a whole basin of water, but when she saw her mistress's new face, she was almost frightened to death. Mrs. Chu took a mirror to look at herself, and was staring at herself in utter astonishment when her husband came in and explained what had taken place. On examining her more closely, Chu saw she had a well-featured, pleasant face of a high order of beauty, and when he came to look at her neck, he found a red seam all round, with the parts above and below of a different colored flesh. Now the daughter of a young official named Wu was a very nice-looking girl, who, though 19 years of age, had not yet been married, two gentlemen who were engaged to her having died before the day. At the Feast of Lanterns, this young lady happened to visit the Chamber of Horrors, whence she was followed home by a burglar, who that night broke into the house and killed her. Hearing a noise, her mother told the servant to go and see what was the matter, and the murder being thus discovered, every member of the family got up. They placed the body in the hall, with the head alongside, and gave themselves up to weeping and wailing the livelong night. Next morning, when they removed the coverings, the corpse was there, but the head had disappeared. The waiting maids were accordingly flogged for neglect of duty and consequent loss of the head. And Mr. Wu brought the matter to the notice of the prefect. This officer took very energetic measures, but for 3 months no clue could be obtained. And then the story of the changed head in the Chu family gradually reached Mr. Wu's ears. Suspecting something, he sent an old woman to make inquiries, and she at once recognized her late young mistress's features and went back and reported to her master. Thereupon, Mr. Wu, unable to make out why the body should have been left, imagined that Chu had slain his daughter by magical arts, and at once proceeded to the house to find out the truth of the matter. But Chu told him that his wife's head had been changed in her sleep, and that he knew nothing about it, adding that it was unjust to accuse him of the murder. Mr. Wu refused to believe this and took proceedings against him, but as all the servants told the same story, the prefect was unable to convict him. Chu returned home and took counsel with the judge, who told him there would be no difficulty, it being merely necessary to make the murdered girl herself speak. That night, Mr. Wu dreamt that his daughter came and said to him, "I was killed by Yang Tianen of Su Qi. Mr. Wu had nothing to do with it, but desiring a better-looking face for his wife, Judge Lu gave him mine, and thus my body is dead, while my head still lives. Bear Chu no malice." When he awaked, he told his wife, who had dreamt the same dream, and thereupon he communicated these facts to the officials. Subsequently, a man of that name was captured, who confessed under the bamboo that he had committed the crime. So Mr. Wu went off to Chu's house and asked to be allowed to see his wife, regarding Chu from that time as his son-in-law. Mrs. Chu's old head was fitted onto the young lady's body, and the two parts were buried together. Subsequent to these events, Mr. Chu tried 3 times for his doctor's degree, but each time without success, and at last he gave up the idea of entering into official life. Then, when 30 years had passed away, Judge Lu appeared to him one night and said, "My friend, you cannot live forever. Your hour will come in 5 days' time." Chu asked the judge if he could not save him, to which he replied, "The decrees of heaven cannot be altered to suit the purposes of mortals. Besides, to an intelligent man, life and death are much the same. Why necessarily regard life as a boon and death as a misfortune?" Chu could make no reply to this, and forthwith proceeded to order his coffin and shroud, and then, dressing himself in his grave clothes, yielded up the ghost. Next day, as his wife was weeping over his bier, in he walked at the front door, to her very great alarm. "I am now a disembodied spirit," said Chu to her, "though not different from what I was in life, and I have been thinking much of the widow and orphan I left behind." His wife, hearing this, wept till the tears ran down her face, Chu all the time doing his best to comfort her. "I have heard tell," said she, "of dead bodies returning to life, and since your vital spark is not extinct, why does it not resume the flesh?" "The ordinances of heaven," replied her husband, "may not be disobeyed." His wife here asked him what he was doing in the infernal regions, and he said that Judge Lu had got him an appointment as registrar, with a certain rank attached, and that he was not at all uncomfortable. Mrs. Chu was proceeding to inquire further when he interrupted her, saying, "The judge has come with me. Get some wine ready and something to eat." He then hurried out, and his wife did as he had told her, hearing them laughing and drinking in the guest chamber, just like old times come back again. About midnight she peeped in, and found that they had both disappeared. But they came back once in every 2 or 3 days, often spending the night and managing the family affairs as usual. Chu's son was named Wai, and was about 5 years old, and whenever his father came, he would take the little boy upon his knee. When he was about 8 years of age, Chu began to teach him to read, and the boy was so clever that by the time he was 9, he could actually compose. At 15, he took his bachelor's degree without knowing all this time that he had no father. From that date, Chu's visits became less frequent, occurring not more than once or so in a month, until one night he told his wife that they were never to meet again. In reply to her inquiry as to whither he was going, he said he had been appointed to a far-off post where press of business and distance would combine to prevent him from visiting them any more. The mother and son clung to him, sobbing bitterly, but he said, "Do not act thus. The boy is now a man, and can look after your affairs. The dearest friends must part some day." Then, turning to his son, he added, "Be an honorable man, and take care of the property. 10 years hence, we shall meet again." With this, he bade them farewell, and went away. Later on, when Wai was 25 years of age, he took his doctor's degree and was appointed to conduct the sacrifices at the imperial tombs. On his way thither, he fell in with a retinue of an official, proceeding along with all the proper insignia, and looking carefully at the individual sitting in the carriage, he was astonished to find that it was his own father. Alighting from his horse, he prostrated himself with tears at the side of the road, whereupon his father stopped and said, "You are well spoken of. I now take leave of this world." Wai remained on the ground, not daring to rise, and his father, urging on his carriage, hurried away without saying any more. But when he had gone a short distance, he looked back and, unloosing a sword from his waist, sent it as a present to his son, shouting out to him, "Wear this, and you will succeed." Wai tried to follow him, but in an instant carriage, retinue, and horses had vanished with the speed of wind. For a long time, his son gave himself up to grief, and then, seizing the sword, began to examine it closely. It was of exquisite workmanship, and on the blade was engraved this legend: "Be bold but cautious, round in discipline, square in action." Wai subsequently rose to high honors, and had 5 sons, named Chen, Qian, Wu, Hun, and Shen. One night he dreamt that his father told him to give the sword to Hun, which he accordingly did, and Hun rose to be a viceroy of great administrative ability.

You have just heard Judge Liu, a mystical short story written by the 17th century Chinese writer Pu Songling. The reader was Scott Carpenter. The intro music was composed and performed by Kevin MacLeod. 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

0: Now, on historyradio.org, we take you to Old Paris, to meet the first of the great French detectives, Vidocq. 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
1: Suspense. Tonight, Autolite presents a story about a man who successfully played both sides of the law. A true story which we call Vidocq's Final Case. Our star, Mr. Charles Boyer. And now, Autolite presents transcribed Vidocq's Final Case, starring Mr. Charles Boyer, and hoping once again to keep you in suspense.
2: To Émile Daubigny, Commissioner of Police. Monsieur, I, Vidocq, in writing this report, beg your indulgence. This case, monsieur, is my last. When this series of robberies began, I was, as you know, no longer with the Sûreté. 10 years ago, I had retired, and in the last unhappy months, had been touring the provinces with a variety show.
3: Messieurs, madame, it gives me infinite pleasure to introduce to you that infallible, magnificent virtuoso of crime who for 18 years, to the greater glory of the Sûreté... Crime who for 18 years, to the greater glory of the Sûreté...

0: of the highlights of my career, show you some small aspects of my technique, and answer questions on the art of detection. Monsieur Lebec, if you please, my souvenir.
1: Advance, master.
0: Ah, the shoes of Poyon. These shoes were worn by Poyon, the brigand of Rouen, who frequented county fairs. There he spied out rich men, wheeling them and murdering them for their money. It was this pair of shoes which furnished the essential clue. Well, finally, the bag of tricks was emptied. And that day I took no pleasure in the wild applause of the ignorant and credulous. When I entered my dressing room...
1: Ah, maître, this young man has come to pay his compliments.
2: And Lebec was telling me your motto.
1: Justitia virtutum regina. Justice is the queen of virtues.
0: My motto? No, it's Lebec who fancies himself a classical scholar.
2: Oh, I misunderstood. My name is Williams. I came back to tell you that you are a very great artist.
0: Indeed? How would you know?
2: Well, in a small way, I'm in the same kind of work.
0: A music hall comedian, perhaps?
2: Oh, no.
1: He is from Scotland Yard, Vidocq.
0: In a small way, is correct.
2: Yes, I'm over here on a case. You say that you were formerly with the Sûreté?
0: I was formerly commissioner. For 18 years, commissioner.
2: Oh. Well, I'm on my way to see your present commissioner. I believe his name is Dubigny.
0: A blockhead, a bungling fool. Give him my regards.
2: Yes, I will do that.
0: And wish him luck in solving these recent robberies.
2: Oh, you know about them?
1: Oh, all France knows about them and is laughing at the police.
0: One moment. You are here because of the robberies, monsieur?
2: Well, yes. Yes, the Sûreté seems to think an Englishman is involved. Why? Why do you ask?
0: To give you my sympathies. The case will never be solved.
2: No? Why?
0: You see, Dubigny has been fortunate. Since he became commissioner, there have been no other crimes of this type. It involves a master criminal. It takes a master to catch a master.
2: You seem so certain, monsieur.
0: Well, naturally. I am Vidocq. Later, commissioner, Williams described to me how he arrived at your office to be greeted by a scene of noise, confusion, and desperation. Detectives scurried back and forth with urgent messages, while you, commissioner, vented your bad temper on an unfortunate gendarme.
3: Fool! Fool!
4: But their uniforms were authentic, commissioner, and they said they needed the cabinets for evidence.
3: So you helped carry the cabinets out of the truck?
4: But it was an official truck. They had an order signed by you.
3: Signed by me! Signed by me! You may leave. Get back to the prefecture.
4: Yes, Commissioner.
3: Well, what do you want?
2: I'm Williams from Scotland Yard.
3: Oh, yes. Forgive me. This is a most trying day.
2: Yes.
5: Commissioner!
3: Yes. Yes, Your Honor Bourdonnais.
5: What progress have you made in finding the criminal who stole my medal?
3: We must be patient.
5: And all my uniform.
3: General, I beg you.
5: Unless you find a way of curbing these crimes, we'll find a new commissioner.
3: I fail to see the humor.
2: He said it involved a master criminal.
3: Who said this?
2: Vidocq.
3: Vidocq?
2: Yes, I met him by chance. He's a fascinating man. He's a real artist.
3: Greatly overrated, monsieur, I can assure you.
2: He once held this office.
3: His methods were most irregular.
2: Still, in the case of these robberies, he might be able to find...
3: Never. Never. For years, monsieur, his reputation overshadowed every man who held this office. Even I had to suffer these humiliating comparisons.
2: Oh, how is that?
3: Vidocq would have done it so. Vidocq would have caught them sooner. Vidocq would have known immediately.
2: Yes, that must have been very irritating.
3: I forbade his name to be mentioned. I took certain steps which made it impossible for him to remain in Paris. I managed judicially to keep his name out of the papers. Now, finally, he is forgotten.
2: Still, in the case of these robberies, he might be able to find them.
3: Never.
0: Of course, I have no way of knowing the twists and turnings in your brain, Dubigny, before you made the inevitable decision. I can only say that you are...

0: Our messenger did not take me wholly by surprise. Naturally, as my duty to France, I instantly obeyed your summons.
1: Come in, Vidocq. How are you, mon ami?
0: Excellent, Well, bonjour, Inspector Williams.
2: Hello, Vidocq.
1: I want to discuss these recent robberies with you, Vidocq. Inspector Williams and I have been discussing them. Shall I summarize?
0: Please do.
1: We are satisfied that they've all been carried out by the same gang. The crimes are all of a similar nature.
0: Yes, the robbery of the National Museum, of the Petit Palais Royal, of the home of General Bourdonnais. Yes, the criminals have consistent taste.
1: We've watched all the fences closely. Nothing has turned up. Not a vase, not a brooch.
3: I think they may have been smuggled out of France.
0: No. All the stolen goods are still here. The thieves are waiting. They have time.
1: Then all we can do is wait?
0: You asked the help of Vidocq. I never wait.
1: Well, what will you do?
0: Gentlemen thieves. Well, they are a very special lot, a tightly knit, highly professional group, where each man knows everything about the others. Yet, sometimes one may be found who is jealous of another.
1: And can be induced to talk?
2: But the commissioners had every known jewel thief in Paris picked up and questioned.
0: No thief will talk to a gendarme. It's a simple fact. Dubigny never comprehended.
1: Well, then to whom?
0: To another thief. I once knew a gentleman thief, who I doubt if he is involved in these robberies, but he's likely to know the ones who are. The Marquis de Villiers.
1: A marquis?
0: No. He assumed the name for professional reasons. He gained entree into the greatest houses with such ease that he was also called Monsieur Latchkey.
2: Oh, he sounds charming.
1: And you believe this marquis would know?
0: If I can find him.
1: He isn't in Paris?
0: He is in hiding. Has been for years. I'll get in touch with some of my old friends.
1: You'll need some officers.
0: What a bungler. No. None of your police. I'll go alone. Unless Inspector Williams would enjoy meeting the Marquis. Inspector Williams and I met that night in the Luxembourg Gardens. It was striking 10. And news vendors were crying their headlines, exhorting the public to patience, telling them that their infallible police were at work. Both Williams and I were dressed as sailors. We crossed the gardens and began our search, first calling on a certain woman of the Faubourg Saint-Germain.
4: Yes? What do you want?
1: Adele.
4: You?
1: Yes. I am looking for the Marquis.
4: The Marquis? Oh, chérie, I am sorry. I have not seen him for weeks.
0: Then to a certain maître d' in a fashionable restaurant. And to a young dancer at the stage door of a well-known theater, without success. Finally, we stopped on the boulevard to buy white violets from an old beggar.
5: The Marquis, monsieur? What do you mean? Café de la Tour.
1: Café de la Tour.
0: Merci, old man. Café de la Tour. Here we are. Down these steps.
4: What do you want?
0: Madame, are you expecting the Marquis?
4: Who are you?
0: Two lonely sailors who have business with the Marquis. And, white violets for Madame.
4: Oh, I'll come in. He is not here yet.
0: Here. We'll take this corner where we can see.
2: What a place.
4: Something to drink, monsieur?
0: Two calvados, madame.
4: Oui, monsieur.
0: Yes, cafes like this are the unwashed linen Paris hides from her guests. But I feel most at home with the criminals who frequent these places.
2: Because you worked among them, huh?
0: No, because I was one of them. Look, here, on my chest.
2: But
6: G-A-L?
0: Burned into my flesh. The mark of the chain gang.
6: You?
0: I spent 8 years on the chain gang.
6: But how then?
0: Oh, it was supposed to be 15, but I escaped. In the habit of a nun.
6: Oh, but did they know when you worked in the Sûreté?
0: Well, of course. That's why I worked there. Do you know what it is to be a fugitive? To live expecting a return to that hell? Well, I couldn't stand it. So I made a supreme gamble.
6: You went to the Sûreté?
0: Ah, mon ami. What was more logical? I knew everything about crime, every trick of the trade.
6: And then?
0: Well, then, monsieur, inevitably, I became commissioner. Here he is, the Marquis.
7: Madame, have you a corner table?
4: Oh, certainly. And I have cooled some of your wine. I will bring it immediately.
6: Are you going to speak to him now?
0: No. Well, we'll wait. Be ready to leave.
6: Leave? Just when he's arrived?
0: No. Do as I say. Huh? When you see the old woman coming back. Now.
4: Pardon, monsieur. May I pass?
0: Oh, just a moment. What is this wine you have?
4: Oh, please. It has been ordered specially.
0: I'd like to sample it.
4: Oh, please. No. No. It is for the Marquis. Monsieur le Marquis, your bottle.
8: Eh? What? What, pig? You take my wine? I think not.
9: He's got a knife. Be duck.
8: I've handled three fellows with knives. When you steal wine, monsieur, memento mori. Remember, you must die.
0: We all must die.
8: Stand back against the wall. Attention, be quick.
9: Now, who was responsible for this fight?
4: It was the sailor. He took the wine.
0: No. Why blame me? I was insulted by the Marquis.
8: I insulted you? Liar.
9: Enough. You are both under arrest. Here, put out your hands. There. Locked together. A cozy, loving pair.
0: And so, according to plan, my plan, the Marquis and I, Vidocq, were thrown in the same cell. For it has been my experience, Commissioner Daubigny, that to gain a man's confidence, one must share the hardest blows of his personal fate. When you learn that, you will have taken the first small step toward mastering the art of detection. But enough. I had boasted to Inspector Williams, and I believe to you, that the Marquis would talk within 24 hours. But the hours dragged on, and he sulked in his corner, and I in mine. Finally, I gave a prearranged signal to a passing guard.
5: You, on your feet.
0: I only stand in the presence of gentlemen.
5: Stand up. You are to come with me.
8: Oh, don't tell me this lying pig is being released while I rot.
5: Released? He's being taken upstairs for questioning. We have a tip on this fine bird.
0: A tip?
5: That you know quite a lot, monsieur, about these robberies. Now march.
0: Say, how did he look when you said you had a tip about me?
5: Interested, Monsieur Vidocq. And I think there was sympathy.
0: When I reached your office, Daubigny, you were eating your dinner. Yes, Chateaubriand with sauce Henri IV. And I thought, Commissioner, how you had never lived as I had so often, on nothing but bread and water. But I was in your office because of duty, so I wasted no time. Well, the Marquis will not talk.
1: Ah, well, I am afraid this case is too much for you, Vidocq. Your trap is sprung, the bird is caught, but he will not sing.
0: Because you have a stool pigeon in the next cell.
1: Huh? How did you know?
0: What do you take me for? His ears wave through the bars. Remove him.
1: Any more advice?
0: Yes. Have your gendarmes give me a sound beating before they throw me back into the cell.
1: My pleasure.
0: After I have eaten.
1: Oh.
0: A Chateaubriand also, and pomme soufflé, and then a sweet. The beating was genuine. I insisted on that. An artist must make sacrifices, Dubigny. Must be willing to risk his flesh, his very life, on every turn of the wheel. Which is why you will never be a Vidocq. It was 2 hours later when they threw me back into the cell.
5: You will talk. You will talk yet.
10: But I know nothing.
5: Here. Let me see that cut.
0: I told them I knew nothing. Whoever committed those robberies would not let himself fall into the hands of the police.
5: That is right, my friend.
0: But I must say I was flattered to think they believe that
5: you are right to be flattered.
0: What? You mean you? You know them?
5: The men who robbed the Petit Palais? The man who planned it? Brilliant. Incomparable. Yes, I know them well.
0: And so the bird sang, and I was ushered back to your office just before midnight. But it was fortunate you were alone, Dubigny, for much of what I had to say was only for your ears.
10: Well? Well, Vidocq?
0: Well, the case is solved. Let me sit down, please.
10: Well, did the Marquis confess?
0: No, not so fast, mon ami. I know the names of everyone involved. I know where the stolen goods are stored.
10: Excellent, excellent. Well?
0: And I know I'm very weary of crime, Commissioner. Of greed, and envy, and fear. Of men who seek success through fraud because they have no talent.
1: All of us abhor crime.
0: And I am weary of you, Dubigny, who stole to achieve your success.
1: I stole?
0: My name. The only thing of value I owned. When I left the Sûreté, I left a monument that towered in the minds of my countrymen. You stole it. You tore it down stone by stone.
1: Why, how could I? You have delusions.
0: You whispered in one ear and then another. You drove me out of Paris, hoping that I would be utterly forgotten. Am I right?
1: Vidocq, I beg you. You know the name.
0: Yes. But there is a price.
1: How much?
0: I have composed a statement for you to sign. I, Émile Dubigny, declare that whatever poor talents I possess, I owe entirely to the master of all detectives, Vidocq.
1: But what will you do with it?
0: I will use it as I see fit. When I see fit.
1: Very well. There. Now, the name.
0: Here is the address where the stolen goods are stored.
1: But who?
0: Now, if you make a raid, now, I said immediately, you may find the whole gang there.
1: But their
0: names... Hurry, Commissioner! Do you need the names if you can catch them with the goods? I'll let you lead the raid in person, knowing that newspapers would send reporters there. I was willing to let you have the glory for once. I remained in your office, drinking your excellent cognac, when young Inspector Williams joined me. He had been informed that the case was solved. A most charming cognac.
11: Yes. Now tell me, the Marquis was not involved?
0: No. He merely disclosed the names.
11: How many were in the gang?
0: Seven. Yes, seven. All experienced thieves.
11: Was there an Englishman?
0: Yes. I believe he said there was one who had escaped from Dartmoor. The commissioner's reasoning was correct on that.
11: And the mastermind?
0: The Marquis did not say.
11: No, but surely, Vidocq, you know.
0: Not of a certainty.
11: Well, then I have surpassed my teacher because I know.
0: Oh? And who is he?
11: You.
0: Monsieur Williams, what possible proof?
11: Proof? My proof is the Marquis. In the Café de la Tour, when you and he staged that very convincing fight.
1: Was staged, monsieur?
11: Mm-hmm. The Marquis shouted, Memento Mori.
1: What of that?
11: The Latin motto. The Marquis is Lebac, your assistant in the variety show, the man who fancies himself to be a classical scholar. Justitia virtutum regina. Justice is the queen of virtues.
1: But what could be my motive? I mean, to rob and gain nothing for myself?
11: Didn't you gain great satisfaction when all of France laughed at d'Aubigny?
1: Bravo! You are worthy of your teacher.
11: Before I go, what will d'Aubigny discover in this raid?
1: Why, the stolen goods, the jewels, the general's medals, the mirrors and paintings from the Petit Palais, everything.
11: Mm. And the gang?
1: Oh, they have escaped. But they are of no consequence. There were only two men. And now, one is a shabby marquis, and the other, well, a man who is rather pleased with himself. And so, I, Vidocq, beg your indulgence, Commissioner d'Aubigny, for the nature of this report. As I said, it is my final case and perhaps not my best. If you wish, consign these pages to the fire. There are witnesses revealed here, both yours and mine, which I fancy both of us are willing to forget.

0: 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A true story presented by Autolite.
1: You have just heard V-Doc's final case. 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

Long, long ago, there was a large plain called Adachigahara in the province of Mutsu in Japan. This place was said to be haunted by a cannibal goblin who took the form of an old woman. From time to time, many travelers disappeared and were never heard of more, and the old women round the charcoal braziers in the evenings, and the girls washing the household rice at the wells in the mornings, whispered dreadful stories of how the missing folk had been lured to the goblin's cottage and devoured, for the goblin lived only on human flesh. No one dared to venture near the haunted spot after sunset, and all those who could avoided it in the daytime, and travelers were warned of the dreaded place. One day, as the sun was setting, a priest came to the plain. He was a belated traveler, and his robe showed that he was a Buddhist pilgrim walking from shrine to shrine to pray for some blessing, or to crave for forgiveness of sins. He had apparently lost his way, and as it was late, he met no one who could show him the road or warn him of the haunted spot. He had walked the whole day, and was now tired and hungry, and the evenings were chilly, for it was late autumn, and he began to be very anxious to find some house where he could obtain a night's lodging. He found himself lost in the midst of the large plain, and looked about in vain for some sign of human habitation. At last, after wandering about for some hours, he saw a clump of trees in the distance, and through the trees he caught sight of the glimmer of a single ray of light. He exclaimed with joy, "Oh, surely that is some cottage where I can get a night's lodging." Keeping the light before his eyes, he dragged his weary, aching feet as quickly as he could towards the spot, and soon came to a miserable-looking little cottage. As he drew near, he saw that it was in a tumble-down condition. The bamboo fence was broken, and weeds and grass pushed their way through the gaps. The paper screens, which serve as windows and doors in Japan, were full of holes, and the posts of the house were bent with age and seemed scarcely able to support the old thatched roof. The hut was open, and by the light of an old lantern, an old woman sat industriously spinning. The pilgrim called to her across the bamboo fence and said, "Oba-san, old woman, good evening. I am a traveler. Please excuse me, but I have lost my way and do not know what to do, for I have nowhere to rest tonight. I beg you to be good enough to let me spend the night under your roof." The old woman, as soon as she heard herself spoken to, stopped spinning, rose from her seat, and approached the intruder. "I am very sorry for you. You must indeed be distressed to have lost your way in such a lonely spot so late at night. Unfortunately, I cannot put you up, for I have no bed to offer you, and no accommodation whatsoever for a guest in this poor place." "Oh, that does not matter," said the priest. "All I want is a shelter under some roof for the night, and if you will be good enough just to let me lie on the kitchen floor, I shall be grateful. I am too tired to walk further tonight, so I hope you will not refuse me. Otherwise, I shall have to sleep out on the cold plain." And in this way, he pressed the old woman to let him stay. She seemed very reluctant, but at last she said, "Very well, I will let you stay here. I can offer you a very poor welcome only. But come in now, and I will make a fire, for the night is cold." The pilgrim was only too glad to do as he was told. He took off his sandals and entered the hut. The old woman then brought some sticks of wood and lit the fire, and bade her guest draw near and warm himself. "You must be hungry after your long tramp," said the old woman. "I will go and cook some supper for you." She then went to the kitchen to cook some rice. After the priest had finished his supper, the old woman sat down by the fireplace, and they talked together for a long time. The pilgrim thought to himself that he had been very lucky to come across such a kind, hospitable old woman. At last, the wood gave out, and as the fire died slowly down, he began to shiver with cold, just as he had done when he had arrived. "I see you are cold," said the old woman. "I will go out and gather some wood, for we have used it all. You must stay and take care of the house while I am gone." "No, no," said the pilgrim. "Let me go instead, for you are old, and I cannot think of letting you go out to get wood for me this cold night." The old woman shook her head and said, "You must stay quietly here, for you are my guest." Then she left him and went out. In a minute she came back and said, "You must sit where you are and not move. And whatever happens, don't go near or look into the inner room. Now mind what I tell you." "If you tell me not to go near the back room, of course I won't," said the priest, rather bewildered. The old woman then went out again, and the priest was left alone. The fire had died out, and the only light in the hut was that of a dim lantern.
For the first time that night, he began to feel that he was in a weird place, and the old woman's words, "Whatever you do, don't peep into the back room," aroused his curiosity and his fear. What hidden thing could be in that room that she did not wish him to see? For some time, the remembrance of his promise to the old woman kept him still, but at last he could no longer resist his curiosity to peep into the forbidden place. He got up and began to move slowly towards the back room. Then, the thought that the old woman would be very angry with him if he disobeyed her made him come back to his place by the fireside. As the minutes went slowly by and the old woman did not return, he began to feel more and more frightened and to wonder what dreadful secret was in the room behind him. He must find out. "She will not know that I have looked unless I tell her. I will just have a peep before she comes back," said the man to himself. With these words, he got up on his feet, for he had been sitting all this time in Japanese fashion with his feet under him, and stealthily crept towards the forbidden spot. With trembling hands, he pushed back the sliding door and looked in. What he saw froze the blood in his veins. The room was full of dead men's bones, and the walls were splashed and the floor was covered with human blood. In one corner, skull upon skull rose to the ceiling. In another was a heap of arm bones, in another a heap of leg bones. The sickening smell made him faint. He fell backwards with horror, and for some time lay in a heap with fright on the floor, a pitiful sight. He trembled all over, and his teeth chattered, and he could hardly crawl away from the dreadful spot. "How horrible!" he cried out. "What awful den have I come to in my travels? May Buddha help me, or I am lost! Is it possible that that kind old woman is really the cannibal goblin? When she comes back, she will show herself in her true character and eat me up at one mouthful." With these words, his strength came back to him, and snatching up his hat and staff, he rushed out of the house as fast as his legs could carry him. Out into the night he ran, his one thought to get as far as he could from the goblin's haunt. He had not gone far when he heard steps behind him and a voice crying, "Stop! Stop!" He ran on, redoubling his speed, pretending not to hear. As he ran, he heard the steps behind him come nearer and nearer, and at last he recognized the old woman's voice, which grew louder and louder as she came nearer. "Stop! Stop, you wicked man! Why did you look into the forbidden room?" The priest quite forgot how tired he was, and his feet flew over the ground faster than ever. Fear gave him strength, for he knew that if the goblin caught him, he would soon be one of her victims. With all his heart, he repeated the prayer to Buddha, "Namu Amida Butsu, Namu Amida Butsu." And after him rushed the dreadful old hag, her hair flying in the wind, and her face changing with rage into the demon that she was. In her hand she carried a large, blood-stained knife, and she still shrieked after him, "Stop! Stop!" At last, when the priest felt he could run no more, the dawn broke, and with the darkness of night, the goblin vanished, and he was safe. The priest now knew that he had met the goblin of Adachigahara, the story of whom he had often heard, but never believed to be true. He felt that he owed his wonderful escape to the protection of Buddha, to whom he had prayed for help. So he took out his rosary, and bowing his head as the sun rose, he said his prayers and made his thanksgiving earnestly. He then set forward for another part of the country, only too glad to leave the haunted plain behind him.

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1: The game to be played tonight is for the highest stakes of all. A man is going to wager his life. Climax presents Casino Royale from the bestseller by Ian Fleming. Casino Royale.

0: This first novel by the brother of author Peter Fleming is a fast-moving and highly entertaining thriller, but it has a major defect. About three quarters of the way through it, Ian Fleming finds himself in the embarrassing situation of having run out of story. As a result, Casino Royale limps to an anticlimactic end. This is a pity, for apart from a few early sections where Mr. Fleming has shown signs of uneasiness in coming to grips with his plot, it has progressed exceedingly well. His major weakness is in handling the romantic angle of his story about espionage, gambling, and murder. Casino Royale is set in a French gambling spot on the Atlantic coast. Mr. Fleming knows his baccarat intimately, and also some of the more unsavory aspects of sadism. After a prolonged spell of torture, the eyes of his hero, a Secret Service agent, resemble two black currants poached in blood. Mr. Fleming should do well as an author once he learns to handle female characters. Sydney Morning Herald, August 1st, 1953.
1: I did all you asked.
2: Admirably. Perhaps even a little more.
1: What do you mean?
2: Nothing. I was just wondering how your lipstick got smudged. Oh, I have no objections to your being kissed by a man you once loved, but it does open up an interesting angle of speculation, which is, does he still love you?
1: You said you heard.
2: Yes, but I couldn't see, and you could.
1: What does it matter?
2: Oh, it could matter very much.
1: Bond and I on opposite sides of the fence.
0: Since Ian Fleming writes about cloak and dagger stuff, he has to be compared with Oppenheim and Le Queux. In fact, Casino Royale is better than anything I can recall from either of them. It handles its sex, mystery, and violence with an unsentimental neatness and a biting irony they knew not. It has other advantages. The cloak and dagger are not such nonsense now as they used to be. Mr. Fleming, who is a brother of Peter Fleming, served in naval intelligence during the war, and he clearly knows a lot about the technique of spying. This is no longer make-belief. We are all hard at it, and Mr. Fleming can add a touch of realism by talking about the Russians instead of the Ruritanians or the Belgravians as the counter-spies. We no longer worry about hurting foreigners' feelings. This thriller is in the tradition of Eric Ambler. The Melbourne Argus, August 29th, 1953.
2: Look, Mr. Bond, if you continue like this, I have to start on poor Valerie. You leave me no choice. I cannot let you destroy me.
3: I've already destroyed you.
2: You think so, huh?
3: I'm no hero. I don't like pain. But I can tell you one thing right now. You won't get anything out of me. Pain and killing's part of my job.
2: And of mine, too, Mr. Bond.
3: And I'll bet you love it.
2: How did you find that out, huh? Oh, you're an obstinate man, Mr. Bond. But I think you've had enough, huh? Where's that money?
0: When you're on a good thing, stick to it, is an old motto that applies to novelists equally as well as anybody else. It applies especially to writers of thrillers, where an accepted fictional formula pays handsomely. In his first novel, Casino Royale, published last year, Ian Fleming devised a most successful plot, compounded of Secret Service, sadism, and sex. Now, in his new novel, Live and Let Die, he has repeated the formula, although not quite so successfully. He has the same Secret Service hero, James Bond, but a different villain. This time, a colossal Negro, widely known as Mr. Big, who rules the underworld of New York's Harlem with a mixture of violence and voodooism. Bond is pitted against him when it is suspected that Mr. Big, who incidentally is a Russian agent, is smuggling a pirate treasure hoard from Jamaica into America. Mr. Fleming delights in describing the American way of life, as Bond sees it when he is sent to the United States by his American chief on the way to Jamaica. And he revels in the violence that Bond meets with equal violence, much to Mr. Big's discomfiture. The sadism comes into the story in Mr. Big's way of dealing with his victims, and sex is flaunted when Bond runs off with Mr. Big's beautiful white girl captive. It's all intensely exciting, but credibility is strained too far in the climactic scenes when Bond, by an amazing feat, penetrates to Mr. Big's secret island stronghold and wreaks a vengeance of destruction. It's all highly coloured, improbable, and completely engrossing. We'll certainly be reading more about James Bond. The Adelaide Advertiser, June 5th, 1954.
2: See how the game goes, huh? Interesting, huh? You know, suddenly I find a great desire to live. What are you going to do, Mr. Bond, huh? What are you going to do? Well, if you want that chick that badly, just pull the trigger, but then you lose your beloved Valerie, and if I live, believe me, I'll lie about everything. And I can lie much better than you. Much, much better. So you see, either way, I win. Hey. Why don't you pull that trick?

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1: Now, Suspense. Tonight, Roma Wines bring you The Story of Ivy by that high priestess of the art of suspense, Marie Belloc Lowndes, and starring the young actress whose performance you admired in the picture An American Romance, Miss Ann Richards.
2: The Story of Ivy. Ivy Lexton's own story is told to Victoria Matthews, an exclusive feature of the Morning Herald.
3: I wrote it in the first person, Mrs. Lexton. I hope you don't mind.
2: Oh, it doesn't matter, so long as the story is accurate. You can understand my anxiety, Miss Matthews. After all, I owe it to my public.
3: Yes, of course. Perhaps you'd like to read it through and make suggestions before signing the release.
2: Oh, if it's not too much bother.
3: On the contrary, hearing it in your own words would be a decided help to me.
2: Very well, Miss Matthews. I'll read it out then. Are you comfortable? Would you like anything? A cigarette, perhaps? Oh, it's unfortunate that I have no maid here with me at present.
3: Thank you. I'm quite comfortable. Please go ahead, Mrs. Lexton.
2: Very well. Chapter 1. I was born in Hobbs Court, Soho, and I was christened Ivy Gudge. I hated my name, and I hated the sordid surroundings into which I had been born. And while yet a child, I made up my mind that wealth and position should be mine at whatever cost. As a child, my favorite book was the story of Nell Gwynn, the commoner who became the favorite of a king. And one sentence of Nell's, in the face of all her success, made an indelible impression on me. It was this: in life, I have never sought anything that did not seem to have been placed in my hands by Providence itself. At the close of my first season as an actress, our show was bankrupted by an embezzling manager, and I was left stranded in the provinces and stone broke. Many great gentlemen had shown me attentions and showered me with presents, but I sought assistance from none of them. And it was Jarvis Lexton, a young man whom I'd scarcely noticed, who came to me in my hour of need.
4: Ivy, I know there are hundreds of men who adore you. Men with titles, wealth, social position, much more than I can offer. But there's not one who loves you more than I do. Will you marry me, Ivy?
2: And I said yes, because it was offered. We were frightfully happy that first year of our marriage, and Jarvis was so generous, humoring all my little whims, spending much more money on me than he could afford. It always gave him a thrill of boyish pleasure to see my portraits in the newspapers and magazines, with captions such as, "The beautiful Mrs. Ivy Lexton, wearing Viognette's latest creation," or "Mrs. Jarvis Lexton at Ascot with Lady Hampton and Lord Rushworth." He kept a scrapbook of them and really seemed quite pleased about everything until one day.
4: I say, Ivy, don't you think you're being seen and photographed a bit too much with this fellow Rushworth?
2: Oh, but darling, I thought you liked having me hobnob with the peers of the realm.
4: What about this other chap, Roger Gresham? You know, it does seem a bit thick for me to work my head off 12 hours a day figuring out ways to finance your clothes and jewels so you can be photographed with other men. Got to stop in any case, Ivy. We're broke.
2: Oh, you mean our money is all spent up?
4: We're wiped out. The bailiff's attached my office furniture. I can't even pay the rental on this flat.
2: What are we going to do, Jarvis?
4: I'll let you figure that one out. You're so good at spending money, perhaps you can think of a way to make some.
2: So you see, Jarvis really made the suggestion to me himself. I don't know what we'd have done during the next few months if it hadn't been for the generosity of Roger Gresham and Lord Rushworth. Roger was only a young doctor starting out in practice and couldn't help a great deal, of course, though he was even fonder of me than Miles Rushworth, now that I look back on it. It was in July that things took such a distressing turn. I'd been out to dinner with Roger Gresham, and I asked him up to the flat afterwards to say hello to Jarvis and cheer him up. Poor Jarvis hadn't been feeling well lately.
4: Well, Ivy, this is a fine hour to come home to your loving husband. Where have you been?
2: Out, darling. Aren't you going to say hello to Roger?
4: I suppose I should thank him for keeping my wife amused.
5: Oh, I say, old fellow.
2: Roger has just been telling me the most fascinating things. He was called as an expert, you know, for the Crown and the Bronson case. I asked him to come up and tell you about it, darling, since you're such a detective fan.
4: Well, that's nice of you, Roger. Do tell me all about the Bronson case.
5: Well, there was nothing so interesting about the murder itself. It was just a simple case of arsenic poisoning.
4: You don't say.
5: As a medical man, what interested me about it was what a doctor ought to do in a case where he suspects a patient's being secretly poisoned.
2: What would you do, Roger?
5: Well, it's hard to say. If you called in the police and your suspicions turned out to be unfounded, well, it would just about finish your career. I suppose that's why so many poisoners get away with it. Well, I guess I'd better be getting along.
4: Drop in again sometime, Roger, and bring your own arsenic.
2: Jarvis!
5: Well, cheerio. Ivy, see you later.
2: Really, Jarvis, I've never been so humiliated.
4: You know I don't like him. Why do you persist in bringing him here?
2: Why, darling, I do believe you're jealous.
4: Well, why shouldn't I be?
2: I like it when you're jealous. It's like old times, isn't it?
4: Do you deny that he's in love with you? And that you've encouraged him? Him and I don't know how many others?
2: Oh, now, darling, don't be like that. There's only one other.
4: You admit it.
2: Well, darling, we may as well be realistic. We're still stony broke. You don't seem to have any prospects.
4: What are you driving at?
2: Well, Miles got back in town today and
4: Who's
2: I'm seeing
4: Miles?
2: Him tomorrow night. Lord Rushworth, darling.
4: Well, that titled idiot.
2: That titled idiot has been paying the rent on this flat for the past 6 months, if you want to know the truth.
4: Why, you little...
2: Well, now, darling, can I help it if Miles Rushworth is awfully, awfully fond of me? And if it helps us, what's the difference?
4: Go on. I'm listening.
2: Darling, look. I'm just a burden to you at this stage, aren't I?
4: So you want me to give you a divorce, is that it?
2: Needn't make any difference between us, darling. As soon as I'm Lady Rushworth, I'll settle a nice allowance on you.
4: Are you serious?
2: Of course I'm serious, darling.
4: Well, I don't play your rotten, filthy game.
2: Jarvis!
4: You married me for richer or poorer, and you're going to stick to your bargain. And if you try to divorce me, I'll make such a scandal your precious Lord Rushworth will wish he'd never met you. In fact, I've a notion to do it anyway.
2: Oh, Jarvis, you wouldn't. That would spoil everything.
4: You're frightened, aren't you? Well, I'll give you your choice. Either you give up your boyfriends and keep me, or you'll lose all three of us. Which will it be?
2: Well, all right, Jarvis. I'll tell Roger and Miles both I can't see them again, ever.
4: Why didn't you just ask me to kill myself? I might have obliged if you'd been more honest.
2: Jarvis, you mustn't say such things.
4: You're poison to me. I ought to let you go. I won't. If it's any satisfaction to you, I'd be better off dead than with things the way they are.

0: So you see, Miles, I simply can't go on seeing you. It isn't fair to Jarvis.
1: Is he being fair to you?
0: You don't understand. I'm all he has left now.
1: You're so good. So innocent. Can't you see he's just holding on to you out of spite? Has he done one thing? Has he even tried to get a job so that he can support you?
0: I married him for richer or poorer, until death do us part.
1: Then I pray death be merciful to us both, Ivy.
0: Oh, you mustn't say such things. It's wicked.
1: I'm sorry, my dear. Ivy, I wanted to give you this little remembrance. I had hoped to give it you under happier circumstances, but please accept it now as a farewell present.
0: Oh, Lord Rushworth, you shouldn't have.
1: It's only a little thing. The little handbag you admired so much. We saw it in Cartier's window.
0: Oh,
1: remember?
0: The one with the emerald clasp. Oh, you shouldn't have. Oh, it must have cost a fortune.
1: Look in the mirror. The emerald matches your eyes. You will accept it, won't you?
0: Oh, Miles, I'll carry it with me always.

0: Ivy, darling, come in, come in.
1: Oh, I was just in the neighborhood, Roger, and I thought that
0: Here, let me take your things. I say. Oh, what a smart handbag. Real emerald, isn't it?
1: Yes, Miles gave it to me. Isn't it lovely?
0: You know what it means, accepting a present like that from him.
1: Oh, don't be silly, Roger. It was a farewell present.
0: Farewell? Darling, do you really mean that?
1: Roger, Roger, please, please. What if your housekeeper walked in?
0: Oh, I'm sorry. Well, come along, darling. Come in here. I was just putting up a prescription.
1: What a queer sort of room. I never knew a doctor's surgery looked like this.
0: Weren't you ever in here before?
1: No. What's in that bottle?
0: Huh? Oh, arsenic.
1: I thought it was a poison.
0: Well, it is. It's also a fine tonic, taken in the right amounts.
1: How much would it take to, kill someone?
0: Oh, about the same amount as the amount of sugar it would take to sweeten your coffee.
1: Oh, doesn't it give you an eerie feeling?
0: What?
1: That little glass jar. There's death in it. Prison, waiting to escape. Oh.
0: Aren't you being rather morbid?
1: Will you have one or two spoonfuls of death in your coffee, darling?
0: I say, you are a little Borgia, darling. Oh, it's my patient. Now, wait here, darling. Shan't be a moment.
1: As soon as he'd left the room, I picked up the glass jar on the end of the table, unscrewed the top of it, almost without being aware of what I was doing. How strange and exciting to know that death was in that jar. In those little white crystals. Then, as if some power outside myself had suddenly taken possession of me, I pressed the catch of that lovely jeweled handbag and commenced spooning out the white crystals. One, two, three.
0: Sorry to be so long, darling. Oh. I had to listen to a recital of the Colonel's symptoms.
1: Oh, that's all right. I was just fixing my makeup. I can't seem to find my lipstick.
0: So, old girl, you're looking rather pale. Perhaps I'd better prescribe a tonic for you.
1: Oh, no. I'm just a little tired, that's all.
0: Hello.
1: What is it, Roger?
0: Oh, nothing. I could have sworn I put the cap back on the spot. Oh, well.
1: On the bus, all the way back to Kensington, I kept wondering why I had done that funny thing. It seemed as if everyone was staring at me and at the little handbag with the emerald clasp. In a momentary surge of panic, I wondered if they'd guessed my secret. The little white crystals of death I had carried away with me. For what? For whom? Then of a sudden it came to me. Providence had placed in my hands the means of helping my poor, unhappy husband. My husband's illness lasted only a little more than a week, but to me it seemed an intolerably long time. Thanks to the generosity of Lord Rushworth, I was able to have a nurse in to look after him, but I couldn't help wishing there was something more I could do for him. I'd used up nearly all of the poison I'd carried away that night from Roger's dispensary, but instead of the merciful death I had hoped it would bring, it seemed only to cause poor Jarvis to suffer more pain. There were only a few grains of the white crystals left in the bottom of the little handbag with the emerald clasp, and I hadn't the heart to go on with it. Besides, Jarvis' doctor was commencing to ask too many questions. I decided to consult another physician, and under the circumstances, Roger Gresham seemed the wisest choice.
0: Ivy, I came the moment I received your message.
1: He's suffering so dreadfully, Roger. I hadn't any idea it would be so painful.
0: You hadn't any idea what?
1: Oh, I mean, he complained of a stomach ache, and suddenly, and the night...
0: Where is he? I'll have a look at him.
1: In here. This is Dr. Gresham, nurse.
2: How do you do, Doctor?
1: Jarvis, I've asked Roger to look at you. You don't mind, do you, dear?
3: Get him out of here. I've been poisoned. He's the one who poisoned me. Get him out of here.
2: Poor boy. He's been that distracted, he has.
0: I'll just prescribe a little sedative for him, nurse.
1: I'll go and order up some tea, Roger. You will stay, won't you?
0: Why, yes. Yes, thanks.
4: Oh, Mrs. Lexton, I was just looking for you. Dr. Berwick is waiting in the drawing room with another gentleman, Mum.
1: I'll see what they want. Order up some tea, will you, dear?
5: There you are, Mrs. Lexton. This is Inspector Orpington.
1: Inspector?
6: Of Scotland Yard, ma'am.
1: Oh.
6: Dr. Berwick tells me he has reason to suspect that your husband is suffering from arsenic poisoning, Miss Lexton.
1: I don't understand.
6: Your husband keeps speaking of someone named Roger Gresham. Is that the name, Dr. Berwick?
5: Yes.
1: Why, that's Dr. Gresham. He's in there now with my husband.
5: Good Lord. Come along, Inspector. You'd better wait here, Mrs. Lexton.
1: Never until that moment had I realized how foolish my actions had been. Surely now they would suspect poor Roger. If there had only been someone to confide in, I felt so alone.
5: I'll have your license for this, Gresham. Do you hear me?
7: But look here, Berwick. Mrs. Lexton never told me there was another doctor on the case.
6: Oh, is that true, Mrs. Lexton?
1: Why, yes. Dr. Gresham is an old friend of mine, and I saw no harm in his looking in.
5: Well, nevertheless, I shan't sign the death certificate, not till there's a post-mortem.
1: Death certificate?
6: I'm sorry, Mrs. Lexton. It's our painful duty to inform you that your husband has just passed away.
1: Oh, poor John!

0: Dr. Grisham speaking?
1: Roger, it's Ivy.
0: Ivy, why haven't you called me before? What's been happening?
1: Oh, Roger, it's been such an ordeal, you don't know. And that dreadful man, that inspector from Scotland Yard, has been here again asking questions.
0: What kind of questions?
1: Well, darling, I can't tell you everything over the telephone, but he said it was his duty to find out the truth.
0: The truth about what?
1: They found out that poor Jarvis died of arsenic poisoning.
0: Suicide?
1: The inspector says they know it was murder.
0: What possible motive could I have?
1: None, of course, darling. But I was silly enough to let out to the inspector that you had been, well, fond of me in a sort of way. Are you there, Roger?
0: Yes. Yes, go on, Ivy.
1: Well, the moment I said it, I saw what a mistake I'd made. But he spoke as if he already knew such a lot, or at any rate, some part of it.
0: What part of it?
1: Well, that even if I didn't care for you, you had been very, very fond of me. Are you there, Roger?
0: Yes. Yes, Ivy. Go on. What else?
1: Well, he's certain to ask if I've ever been to see you at your house, I mean. Well, of course, I said no. Are you still on the line, Roger?
0: Yes, Ivy.
1: Well, you won't give me away, will you, Roger, darling?
0: No. No, Ivy, don't worry. I won't give you away.
2: Roger Gresham. The jury, after a careful and patient hearing, have found you guilty of the willful murder of Jarvis. After a careful and patient hearing, have found you guilty of the willful murder of Jarvis Lexton. The sentence

0: from here. The CM is marvelous for forgetting one's troubles. I make a fresh start somewhere. Rio, for instance.
1: Oh, I've always wanted to see Rio. Perhaps we can go there for our honeymoon.
0: Honeymoon? Are you thinking of remarrying?
1: Why, Miles, darling, of course. Don't you remember what you said? If I were only free. Well, I'm free now.
0: Ivy, I don't quite know what to say. I'm very fond of you, of course, and I'll gladly lend you any financial assistance, but as for marriage, particularly under the circumstances, you must know there's been a great deal of talk about you and Gresham.
1: Oh, surely you don't believe those stories. There's never been anyone but you, Miles. If I'd met you before I met Jarvis...
0: We could never have been in any case, Ivy. Surely you realize that?
1: I'm not good enough to be Lady Rushworth. Is that what you're trying to say?
0: Too good, if you like. It's not my choice in any case. I was born with this name, and I have certain responsibilities.
1: You stuffy snob!
0: Well, I wish I could make you understand. There's my mother, for instance. She's an invalid, heart, you know. And if I were to marry, well, you, I believe the shock would kill her.
1: But the things you said, the present you gave me, what was I to think?
0: Well, I'm sorry if you thought I was leading you on. The night that I gave you the bag...
1: The emerald bag. You were saving it for the kiss-off, was that it?
0: Well, that's rather a crude way of putting it.
1: It matches the color of your eyes, you said. And I said I'll carry it with me always. Funny, isn't it?
0: Oh, Ivy, please, the servants.
1: Don't you Ivy please me. I want them to hear. Perhaps the whole world will hear one day that Ivy Lexton poisoned her husband for Lord Rushworth.
0: Ivy, what are you saying?
1: Two lives weren't too much for Ivy to sacrifice, and the risk of her own life meant nothing. She wasn't good enough for the Lord.
0: You... Dear, sweet little Ivy Lexton. Why, I can't believe it.
1: Well, let me tell you something you can believe. I never loved you. I loved your money and the title. I wanted to be a lady. Oh, what a joke. Well, I'm not sorry. I've always hated your kind deep down inside of me. Cowards. Cowards, all of you. Anything to save face, anything. Roger Gresham going to the gallows because he's too much of a gentleman to tell the truth. That I was in his flat the night Jarvis was poisoned.
0: You let an innocent man be hanged?
1: If he'd loved me as he pretended to, he would have killed Jarvis. If he'd been a man instead of a gentleman. If any of your kind were real men. Well, I've had enough of it. Take your foul present. Pretty little thing, isn't it? A little handbag, and so expensive, too. The emerald matches my eyes, does it?
0: Get out of here and take it with you.
1: No, thank you. I'm not in the market for emeralds this season, my lord. They cost too dear.
2: We've analyzed the residue in that handbag, Inspector.
3: Oh, good, good. What did you find?
2: Well, quite a lot of face powder, some tobacco crumbs, and about 3 grains of chemically pure arsenic.
3: Leave it here. Sergeant, bring in Mrs. Lexton.
4: Yes, sir. Bring in the prisoner.
1: What's the meaning of this, Inspector? Please, please instruct your officers to treat me with respect. I'm not a common criminal.
3: Let her go, officer.
1: Thank you, Inspector.
3: Mrs. Lexton, have you ever seen this handbag before?
1: Oh, where did you get that?
3: I'll ask you a question. Where did you get the arsenic that we found in it?
1: I'm sure I don't know. Why don't you ask Lord Rushworth?
3: My dear Mrs. Lexton, surely you know that Lord Rushworth is in no condition to answer questions.
1: What do you mean?
3: Lord Rushworth died last night of the effects of arsenic poisoning.

0: And so my story draws to a close. It's a comfort to me as I sit here in the condemned cell to know that so many loyal friends still believe in my innocence, in spite of all the ungentlemanly things the Crown Prosecutor said about me during my trial. I was especially gratified at the tribute paid to the costumes I wore in the witness box. One admirer has written to compliment me on my delivery and the poise I exhibited under cross-examination. I'm told that my remarks were clearly audible in the very back row of the spectator seats, in spite of the overcrowding. And on the final day of testimony, I received that greatest of all the tributes an actress can command. My audience was moved to tears. And so, in spite of all the misfortunes that have befallen me and my loved ones, I have at last realized my life ambition. The end.
1: Well, Mrs. Lexton, does it meet with your approval?
0: Well, I think you might point out that I killed Lord Rushworth, too. Of course, between you and me, my dear,

0: I didn't. It must have been suicide. But you know, it makes a better story. And please print the photograph that was taken of me outside St. Paul's after my husband's funeral. That was the smartest frock I ever owned.
1: I think that can be arranged, Mrs. Lexton.
0: And how much did you say your paper's going to pay for my story?
1: £200. We thought that was quite generous.
0: Well, it's not much, but it'll come in handy. They're hanging me next week, you know, and I haven't a thing to wear.

0: And so closes The Story of Ivy.
1: You have just heard The Story of Ivy by Marie Belloc Lowndes. 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

0: Now, on historyradio.org, Dracula, by Bram Stoker. 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
1: The Mercury Theater on the air presents Orson Welles as Count Dracula in his own version of Bram Stoker's great novel, Dracula.
2: Ladies and gentlemen, my name is Arthur Seward. I'm here tonight to bear witness to the truth of certain events, which you may find it hard to believe, but I ask you to believe them. I have here certain documents, telegrams, clippings from the press of the day, memoranda, and letters in various hands. All needless matters have been eliminated, so that a history almost at variance with the possibilities of contemporary belief may stand forth as simple fact. I present you first with excerpts from the private journal of Jonathan Harker.
3: I, Jonathan Harker, lawyer's clerk, articled to Peter Hawkins, Esquire of Exeter, England, am writing this journal in the hope that if misfortune overtakes me, it may one day come to the eyes of those who love me. I set out from London on the last day of April to visit one of our clients in Eastern Europe. On May the 3rd, I arrived in Budapest and came after nightfall to Klausenburg on the borders of Transylvania. At Bistritz, there was a letter of welcome for me from our client, informing me that his carriage would await me at the Borgo Pass. It was signed, Dracula.

0: Covina. Couch, what about Covina?
1: The road was rough, but still we seemed to fly over it with feverish haste. When it grew dark, there seemed to be some excitement among the passengers. They kept speaking to the driver and looking at me and urging him on to greater speed. The crazy coach rocked on its great leather springs. The mountains seemed to come nearer to us on either side.
2: Coachman! Coachman!
1: What is this? Where are we?
0: You're nearing your destination, young hare. This is the Borga Pass.
1: There were black, rolling clouds overhead, and in the air the heavy, oppressive sense of thunder. Now, we were through the pass.
0: The young hare is not expected after all.
3: You are early tonight, my friends.
1: A caleche with four horses had drawn up beside us.
3: Let me help you, sir.
1: The coachman smiled, and the lamplight fell on a hard-looking mouth with very red lips and sharp-looking teeth as white as ivory. We began to move. I looked back. The coach and its load of passengers had vanished from sight. We swept into the darkness of the pass. I struck a match. It was within a few minutes of midnight. And then a dog began to howl somewhere far down the road. The wind was rising, moaned and whistled through the rocks, and the branches of the trees clashed together as we swept along. It grew colder and colder still, and fine powdery snow began to fall. The baying of wolves sounded nearer and nearer, as though they were closing round us from every side. We kept on ascending, always ascending. The howling of wolves was growing less. Presently, it ceased altogether. And just then, the moon broke through the black clouds. I called out at a ring of wolves running alongside the carriage. In silence, with white teeth and lolling red tongues, with long sinewy limbs and shaggy hair.
3: Welcome to my house.
1: I must have fallen asleep. The carriage had pulled up in the courtyard of a vast ruined castle. The coachman was nowhere to be seen.
3: Welcome to my house. Come freely, go safely, and leave something of the happiness you bring.
1: Count Dracula?
3: I am Dracula.
1: His face was strong, very strong, aquiline. The mouth, so far as I could see under the heavy moustache, was fixed and rather cruel-looking with peculiarly sharp white teeth.
3: You hear them, Mr. Harker?
1: The wolves?
3: The children of the night, as you say, Mr. Harker. The wolves. Listen. Come now. There are many things you must tell me tomorrow. Of England and of the estate there you have purchased for me.
1: Yes.
3: The estate is called Carfax, I believe.
1: Yes, that is so.
3: But now I will detain you no longer. You will find your room in readiness. And I advise you not to leave it during the night.
1: This castle is on the very edge of a terrible precipice. A stone falling from the window would fall 1,000 feet without touching anything. I explored. There are doors, doors, doors everywhere, and all of them locked. The door to the great hall, the door to the courtyard, every door in the castle is closed, bolted against me. The castle of Dracula is a prison, and I am a prisoner. The next night, I couldn't sleep. So after a few hours, I got up and, lighting my candle, I placed my shaving mirror on the dressing table and was just beginning to shave.
3: You seem restless, Mr. Harker.
1: I hadn't seen him, although the reflection of the glass covered the whole room behind me. I turned to the glass again. Count Dracula was close to me, and I could see him over my shoulder, but there was no reflection of him in the mirror. It was blank. I started and cut myself on the side of the throat. The blood was trickling down my neck.
2: Count, my mirror.
3: The blood. The blood. Wipe the blood from your face, Mr. Harker. And take care how you cut yourself. It is more dangerous than you think in this country.
1: When I woke, I found most of my things were gone. My passport, my notes, my letter of credit. I could find no trace of them anywhere. And my door is locked from the outside. June 20th. There is work of some kind going on in the castle. Now and then I hear the faraway muffled sound of mattock and spade. And last night, the second of the predated letters which Dracula made me write, the second of that series which is to blot out the very traces of my existence from the earth, went forth. Count Dracula.
3: Yes, my young friend.
1: Well, what of me? When am I free? When can I leave this place?
3: Free? Mr. Harker, you're always free. You want to leave? Would you like to leave tonight?
1: Yes, yes, in God's name.
3: My dear young friend, not an hour shall you wait in my house against your will. Come, follow me. The door seems to be bolted. How strange. The door is locked.
1: Well, in God's name, open it.
3: As you will, Mr. Harker. You English have a proverb which is very close to my heart. Welcome the coming, speed the parting guest. Good night, Mr. Harker.
4: Shut the door! Shut the door! I tell you, shut the door! Shut!
3: The door is shut, Mr. Harker. I take it. You will remain.
1: Morning, June the 30th. These may be the last words I ever write in this diary. Oh, God preserve my sanity. I have never seen Count Dracula by day. At sunrise, at the first cockcrow, he is gone. I do not understand these things. I only know that the wolves obey him, and that he is a man with hair on the palm of his hands, with sharp teeth, and no blood in his face. He casts no shadow. He cannot be seen in a glass. And he moves like a bat across the sheer face of the castle walls. He eats no food and is mortally afraid of the crucifix. As I write this, I hear in the courtyard the rolling of heavy wheels and the cracking of whips. And there is in the passageway below a sound of heavy boxes being set down. Boxes shaped like coffins. And I know what they hold. Boxes are filled with holy earth from the chapel beneath the castle. It is the last box being nailed down. And now I hear the heavy feet tramping again. The door shut. The chains rattle. In the courtyard and down the rocky way, the roll of heavy wheels, the crack of whips. The wagons have gone. I'm alone in the castle. I'm alone in the castle. I'm alone in the castle. I'm alone. I'm alone. I'm alone.
5: Ladies and gentlemen, this is Dr. Seward. Mr. Harker's journal terminates at this point. I now present in evidence a clipping dated August 8th of that year from the Yorkshire Telegraph from our correspondent in Whitby. One of the greatest and suddenest storms on record was experienced here today. The weather has been somewhat sultry, but Saturday evening was fine. The band was playing. The piers were crowded with holidaymakers. The wind fell away entirely during the evening, and there was a dead calm. There were but few lights at sea. The only sail noticeable was a foreign schooner under full canvas, which was seemingly going westward. A little after midnight came a strange sound from over the sea, and high overhead the air began to carry a strange, faint, hollow booming. Then, without warning, the tempest broke. And there, with all sails set, was the foreign schooner rushing with terrific speed toward the shore. A searchlight was turned on her. And there, lashed to the helm, was a corpse with drooping head which swayed horribly to and fro at each motion of the ship. A moment later, she crashed. And then a strange thing was seen. At the very instant she touched, a huge dog sprang up on deck from below and, running forward, jumped from the bow onto the sand and, making straight up the east cliff toward the graveyard, vanished into the night. The Coast Guard, going aboard at dawn, found the dead man fastened to a spoke of the wheel. Tightly clutched in one hand was a crucifix. The man must have been dead for quite 2 days. In the pocket of the dead man's coat was found a bottle, carefully corked, containing a roll of paper. This proved to be an addendum to the ship's log. There was found on board only a small amount of cargo, and that of a most unusual nature. Apparently the ship carried nothing but earth. Common earth. Packed away in wooden boxes, shaped much like coffins.
6: Log of the Demeter. Russian flag, Black Sea, to Whitby. July 6th. Finished taking in cargo, a queer cargo, boxes of earth. At noon, set sail, east wind, fresh. Crew, four hands, two mates, cook, and myself, captain. July 11th. Entered Bosporus. At dark, passed through Dardanelle. Mate reported in morning that one of crew, Valjodin, was missing.
7: Took larboard watch, 8 bells last night. He was relieved by Chilich.
8: Never came to his
9: There's
8: bunk.
9: There's something aboard this ship.
7: No. Don't laugh, captain. In the rain last night.
9: Oh.
7: A tall, thin man. Go up companionway and along the deck forward and disappeared. When I go to the bow, no one. And the hatchways all closed.
6: July 22nd. Rough weather last 3 days. All hands busy with sails. No time be frightened. Past Gibraltar and out through straits. All well. July 24th. Last night, another hand was lost. Disappeared.
7: By Chilichev. Leave all watch, midnight. Then we never see him again.
8: Double watch now.
7: Don't take watch alone no more.
8: Double watch.
6: July 29th. Had single watch tonight as crew too tired to double. When morning come...
10: Hey, Milo! Banoichin! Is Banoichin below?
7: Banoichin's gone! Like the others!
8: Like all the others.
6: The mate and I have agreed to go armed henceforth, July 30th. Last night, we are nearing England. Weather fine. All sail set.
7: Captain! The man in the watch of the steersman missing! Most missing!
6: Now, only self and mate and one hand left to work ship. August 3rd. 2 days of fog and not a sail sighted. At midnight, I went to relieve the man at wheel, and when I got to it, found no one there.
7: It's here! I know it now. I saw it like a man, tall and thin and ghastly pale. It was in the bows looking out. I gave it the knife, and my knife went through it.
6: What?
7: Empty as air.
6: What is it? What are you talking about?
7: It's here, and I'll find it. Hold in one of those boxes of earth. I'll unscrew them one by one and see.
6: He is mad. Stark raving mad. It's no use my trying to stop him. He can't hurt those big boxes. They are invoiced as common earth.
7: He's there. Down in the hold. I know the secret now. The sea will save me from him. That's all that's left. That's all that's left.
6: August 4th. I am all alone on my ship. And still the fog. I dared not go below. I dared not leave the helm. So here all night I stayed. And in the dimness of the night, I saw it. I saw him. God forgive me, but the mate was right to jump overboard. It was better to die like a sailor in the blue water. But I am captain, and I must not leave my ship. I shall tie my hands to the wheel when my strength begins to fail. And along with them I shall tie that which it dare not touch, my crucifix. I am growing weaker, and the night is coming on. God and the Blessed Virgin, help a poor ignorant soul trying to do his duty.
5: Telegram, Seward, perfect, to Van Helsing, Amsterdam. 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Seward.
11: Telegram, Van Helsing, Amsterdam, to Seward, perfect. I'm on my way to you. Please arrange we examine patient immediately my arrival, Van Helsing.
5: Ladies and gentlemen, I must now explain that 6 months before the events recorded here, I had become engaged to a young lady, Lucy Westenra. We were to have been married in the spring. My old teacher, Professor Van Helsing, arrived at 4 the next afternoon. I took him at once to Lucy's house. She lay in a bed asleep. She was ghastly, chalky pale. The red seemed to have gone even from her lips and gums, and the bones of her face stood out.
12: Young Miss is bad. Very bad. She must have blood or she will die. Yet she is not anemic. The qualitative analysis of her blood gives quite normal condition. It is strange. I do not like to think how strange.
11: Look! My God, her throat, look!
5: The black velvet band that she always wore had dragged up a little and showed a red mark on her throat. Just over the external jugular vein were 2 punctures, not large, but not wholesome looking. The edges were white and worn looking. Well? Well, what is it, Professor? What's wrong with her? Speak frankly. You can tell me the worst.
12: I wish I could, Seward. I wish I could. But I do not dare.
5: But won't you tell me anything?
12: I will tell you this. Your young lady is in a danger greater than death. You must believe me. If you leave her for one moment and harm befalls, you will not sleep easy thereafter.
5: September 8th. I sat up all night with Lucy.
13: Arthur, I'm afraid.
5: My dear, you can sleep tonight. I'm here watching you. Nothing can happen. And I promise if any sign of bad dreams, if I see anything, I'll wake you at once.
13: You will? Will you really? Then I'll sleep.
5: I sat all night by her bedside. And she did not wake once during the night, although her bows or a bat or something flapped almost angrily against the window panes. September 11th. Still quoting from my private journals. It was at this time that I received a message from Purfleet. It read, 10:20 p.m. St. John's Hospital, serious complications, case 891, your immediate presence, London, imperative. I had no choice. Sometime later, a paper was found among Lucy Westenra's belongings.
13: I write this and leave it to be seen so that no one may by any chance get into trouble through me. I went to bed as usual, taking care that the window was closed, as Dr. Van Helsing had directed. About 2 in the morning, I awakened. I went to the door, called out, Arthur! Arthur! There was no answer. Something's broken the window. I'm in the room alone. I dare not go out. House seems empty. The air is full of specks, floating, circling in the draft from the window. And the light burns blue, dim. What am I to do? Something very sweet and very bitter all around me. And I seem sinking into deep water. And there's a singing in my ears.
3: You shall be flesh of my flesh. Blood of my blood.
5: September 12th. Late. Only resolution and habit can let me make an entry tonight. We found her sprawled on the floor. There was a draft in the room from the broken window. Her throat was bare, showing the two wounds, looking horribly white and mangled.
12: We are too late, my friend. We have failed. God's will be done.
5: She's dying.
12: Yes. She's dying. Stay beside her. It will make much difference, mark me. Whether she dies conscious or in her sleep.